0: landmark $25,000 deduction for out-of-pocket medical expenses because no family should go bankrupt just for getting sick. Yeah. It means another $25,000 for every dependent because working families shouldn't suffer if one of their kids has to go to the emergency room. It means you can own a home with a historic $50,000 down payment deduction. And it means a healthy living deduction for gym memberships, nutrition programs, youth sports, and yes, even physician prescribed GLP-1s, not that anyone in this room is using them. It also means doubling the child tax credit because parents need to know what they know better what to do with their money than Washington. And we all know that. And it means making the Trump accounts permanent because it should always be possible to invest in your children's future. Thousands of dollars every year back where it belongs in your pocket. And that's only the beginning. I will work to bring down costs across the board. I'll fight to cut regulations on housing so that building and buying a home is more affordable. I'll fight to fix our healthcare system, promote price transparency, and make sure big insurance companies aren't ripping you off. I'll work to unleash American energy so we can bring down the cost of gas and transportation so that you pay less at the store for food and groceries. On every front, I will fight to make your life better and change Washington and hold bad actors accountable just like I have as Attorney General. When it comes to taking on big food, I've taken on the companies putting toxins in our food.
1: Texas Republican Senate candidate Ken Paxton.
0: Targeting our kids with deceptive advertising and putting chemicals in everything from our groceries to our clothing. I refuse to back down as some corporations got richer by making us sicker. Seriously, if you need a chemistry degree to know what's in your food, something's gone wrong. And then, of course, there's Big Pharma. I sued Pfizer for lying about the vaccine. Yeah. And by the way, and lie they did, they argued that they were 95% effective, and we knew that they were less than 1% effective. Yeah. I also sued Eli Lilly for bribing healthcare providers to prescribe their product. I know you're all shocked. And I fought the people who caused the catastrophic opioid epidemic. I didn't just sue them, I made them pay. $286 million from Purdue and the Sackler family, and more than $3 billion total recovered from those that caused the entire opioid crisis. Yes. And it's not just drug companies. I secured more than $1 billion from Meta to protect kids online. That was just recently. And now Meta has to cap teen screen time at 2 hours a day, shut notifications off during school, and turn off the likes engineered to inspire addiction and instill a sense of self-doubt. And that's on top of the nearly $3 billion already made Meta and Google pay for violating our privacy. By the way, James Tallarico never did any of this stuff. I sued Netflix, TikTok, and Snapchat for letting our kids get taken advantage of online and for violating our children's privacy. And when corrupt Joe Biden came for the Lone Star State, I took him to court and sued him 107 times. And I won. Even CNN, not exactly my best friend, admitted that Texas was a legal graveyard for Biden policies. Can you believe they said that? That's why President Trump just last week said I was the most effective attorney general in the country. So I'm not asking you to imagine what I do as senator. I'm asking you to look at my record. I'm running on my record. This isn't just rhetoric like my opponent. And that's the key difference in this Senate race. James Tallarico is the most radical Democrat to run statewide ever in Texas. Everything I just laid out puts money in your pocket. His entire record takes it out. He does have plans for your money. It just doesn't include you. He is a clear Democrat socialist who has never met a tax increase he didn't love. In the legislature, tell me if you like this, he voted to allow a state income tax. He's not talking about that now. He publicly attacked the biggest tax cut working people have received in a generation. James Tallarico wants to tax your tips. He wants to tax your overtime. He wants to tax your Social Security. I knew you wouldn't like that. And he wants to roll back the expanded child tax credit. He went so far as to call this historic tax cuts deeply immoral. James Tallarico doesn't just want to tax the rich. He wants to tax those who are struggling and the people already working harder than ever. Back to my friends at CNN. They actually reported recently that he called capitalism an oppressive system. He said the goal was to begin the process of dismantling it. This is not a moderate. This is a democratic socialist who got caught by CNN, no less. That's who he is. And no matter how many commercials he runs lying about his record, James Tallarico is a democratic socialist, just like AOC and the New York mayor Mondani. You know, Tallarico even called Mondani a template for future politicians. Well, I'll tell you this. California already has two senators. It doesn't need a third. You agree? But that's exactly what he'd be. And if that's not bad enough, Tallarico wants to outlaw the oil and gas industry in Texas, sending the price of everything from power to household goods skyrocketing and destroying the livelihoods of hundreds of thousands of people that we love and know. His radical agenda isn't going to make us all go broke. It's going to put us in danger. In the legislature, James Tallarico voted against stopping the Chinese government from buying our land. This continues to be shocking. And when Texas moved to stop sending your taxpayer dollars to companies controlled by the Chinese Communist Party, he voted against that too. Our greatest geopolitical threat, and he voted to put taxpayer dollars in their pockets. That's unbelievable. This race is about defending Texas and our country, but it's also about safeguarding our faith and our way of life. I have never seen someone so willing to weaponize faith to sell a radical agenda.
1: Texas Republican Senate candidate Ken Paxton.
0: Tallarico calls himself a Christian who hates Christianity. Do you think he's going to put that on his yard signs? He says that God is non-binary. I think I missed that in the Bible. That is not who we are as Texans. Here, faith is protected, people worship freely, and we certainly don't hate Christianity, do we? We also believe in common sense, unlike James Tallarico. He voted to let biological men compete in girls' sports twice. How about this? He opposed banning gender mutilation surgeries on kids. He says there are six genders. He says modern science has proven it. And asked what he loves most about his own family, his answer was trans kids. I want you to think about that for a second. This guy is really obsessed with transitions. He wants to transition our kids. He wants to transition Texas off oil and gas. How about we transition his crazy ideas and him right out of Texas? Unlike him, I don't think of our children as science experiments. As a matter of fact, I sued the doctors who were treating them like one, and I won. Doctors have been fired, and Texas Children's is now creating the nation's first detransition clinic because of actions taken by my office. I hope other states follow. Protecting kids is not a culture war. It's our job description. And Texans, in Texas, parents raise children, not the government, and not a doctor with a financial interest in transitioning our kids. There is so much at stake in this election cycle. Texas is not just another seat. If we lose Texas, we lose America. Every poll in this race says it's razor thin. This one gets decided by who shows up, and nobody in this room should sit it out. With less than 50 days, we need every Republican, every volunteer, every phone call, every door knocked, every vote. And today I'm going to ask you for three things. First, and I'm asking every audience I talk to, because if everybody does this, we're going to win. First, pray. Pray for Texas. Pray for our leaders. Pray for me. We will be out working, but we need your prayers. Second, join our team at kenpaxton.com and get involved in this race however you can, whether it's donating, volunteering, or making phone calls. This campaign is powered by people, and I want everyone on my team. And third, take 10 minutes out of each day and ask somebody to go vote for me this fall and other Republicans on the ballot and tell them about James Tallarico and what he really stands for. If everybody does this, we're going to keep Texas. Yeah. So we just celebrated on July 4th, 250 years. And I want, isn't that amazing? And I want you to think about what our founders did in that first year, the risks they took, the sacrifices they made, coming up with this new government that nobody had ever thought of before in the history of the world, which said that the government doesn't tell us what to do, the people tell us what to do, and that our rights don't come from the government, they come from God. Yeah. And those founders set in motion 250 years of creating the greatest country in the history of the world. And that's where we are. At 250 years, we have them to thank. And here we are in our first year of the next 250 years. And I want you to think about, what are they going to say about us? Texas is the key state. God has put us all here in Texas for a reason. And I think it is to preserve this state and this country for the next 250 years. But what are those people, 250 years now, are they going to look back at us like we look back at the founders? Are they going to say we failed? Let's just go win. This is our time, this is our moment to draw that line in the sand that generations of patriots drew before us. So let me finish by asking you a few questions. Do you believe in opportunity in the Texas promise?
2: Yes.
0: Do you believe faith matters?
2: Yes.
0: You guys are good at this. Do you believe in secure elections and want the Save America passed? Me too. Do you believe parents, not the government, should raise your children?
2: Yes.
0: And do you believe that you and your family should keep more of what you earn?
2: Yes.
0: Then join us in this fight. While James Tallarico fights for his radical agenda, we fight for faith, family, and freedom. We fight for Texas's future. You're the reason Texas is going to stay the greatest state that has ever existed. I am so grateful that you're here, that you care enough to be here, and that you're willing to go out and fight and pray. So God bless you, and God bless our great state of Texas. Thank you all very much.
1: Republican Texas Senate candidate Ken Paxton holding a campaign event in Longview. Campaign 2026 coverage now, and Texas Democratic Senate candidate James Tallarico held a campaign rally at Baylor University in Waco. He talked about his campaign priorities and the pressure from President Trump's FCC to not air an interview he did with late-night host Jimmy Kimmel. James Tallarico faces Republican State Attorney General Ken Paxton in the Texas Senate race in November. This race has been rated by the nonpartisan Cook Political Report as a toss-up. Here is James Tallarico.
2: Hey, Baylor, it is so good to see you. Sick of Bears, thank you so much for being here. Thank you. Thank you. Thank you, Hannah, for those kind words. Please take a seat. Take a seat. Thank you, Hannah, for those kind words and for your service to this university. Thank you to the volunteers in the vests who made this event possible. And thank you to all of you for showing up here on short notice. It is so good to be at Baylor University. You know that things are bad in this country when this many Baylor Bears show up to support a Longhorn running for the U.S. Senate. Let me answer the question I know you're going to ask me in the photo line. Yes, I will sick 'em, but no horns down, okay? That's our truce. That's the truce, okay? It is so good to be here at Baylor. I have always loved this beautiful campus. This is one of the greatest universities in our state, and it is an honor to be here with all of you. Thank you for having me. Last week, I sat down for an interview with Jimmy Kimmel, and the FCC tried to keep people from seeing the interview, but I think it's fair to say their plan backfired, because our interview now has more than 11 million views on YouTube. And here's the crazy part. These are the same politicians who ran against cancel culture. And now they are trying to control what we watch, what we say, what we read. And this is the most dangerous kind of cancel culture, the kind that comes from the very top. Corporate media executives are selling out the First Amendment to curry favor with corrupt politicians. A threat to any of our First Amendment rights is a threat to all of our First Amendment rights. That's why we are building this movement to take back our state and take back our country. We are uniting Texans onto one team. Texans from all backgrounds and all beliefs onto one team to take on this broken, corrupt political system. We have traveled to every corner of this state, from Beaumont. Hey, love that. Shout out Beaumont. From Beaumont to El Paso. We're gonna do this for every town. From Amarillo. Okay. All the way down to Brownsville, Texas. And everywhere in between, we have gone to big cities and small towns. We've shown up in red areas and blue areas alike. And we've had thousands of Texans showing up to rally with us. And I can't tell you the number of people who come up to me at the end of these events and whisper, "I'm not a Democrat." Like they're in the witness protection program. We have recruited more than 60,000 volunteers who are doing the organizing work to win this election in November. And we have shattered grassroots fundraising records, all without taking a dime from corporate PACs. This is a people power campaign. And on November 3rd, we are going to do something extraordinary. We are going to end 30 years of one-party rule in this state and elect a senator who's going to serve us, not billionaire mega donors. One thing is true all across this state. Everywhere I go, everyone is struggling to survive in this economy. No matter how hard Texans work, no matter how much they save and stretch and sacrifice, those ends never seem to meet. A few days before America's 250th birthday, I met a grandmother in Houston, Texas. Her name is Augusta. Augusta cares for her 5-year-old grandson who has autism. She works at the airport, clocking 10 hours.

0: backbreaking work. But she shows up day in and day out. Augusta does her part. But her wages don't cover her basic living expenses, including rent for her small apartment, which is now $1,500 a month. So now Augusta and her grandson are facing eviction. What kind of country are we if we let a good woman like that go down? In the U.S. Senate, we are going to have Augusta's back. We are going to have the backs of all Texans who are working hard and playing by the rules every single day across this state. We know that it doesn't have to be this way because it wasn't always this way. The students here may not remember this, but maybe the professors or the staff members will remember this. Not so long ago, you could afford to live a good life in America. You could buy a home in your 20s. You could go to college for cheap or free. You could support one family on one paycheck. You could afford to get married and have kids and retire comfortably. You could afford to fulfill your God-given potential. We called it the American dream. In the middle of the 20th century, we invested in education and healthcare. We built homes and highways. We protected workers' rights and workers' paychecks. We blocked consolidation and we encouraged competition. And in the process, we built the largest, strongest middle class in the history of the world. But today, that middle class is disappearing. For too many Americans, for too many Texans like Augusta, the American dream has become an American nightmare. It is too expensive to buy a home. It is too expensive to get married and have kids. It's too expensive to retire comfortably. People are working hard. They're playing by the rules. But those rules of today weren't written for us. They were written for billionaires. We can't afford to buy a home, but Jeff Bezos has at least a dozen. We can't afford to fill up our tanks, but Mark Zuckerberg is launching helicopters off his mega yacht. 1 in 5 Texas children live in poverty, but one of our own residents became the world's first trillionaire. Those three men, those three guys, now own more wealth than the entire middle class. The top 1% has put the American dream behind a paywall. We are getting screwed. Whether you're a little more conservative or a little more progressive, we're all getting screwed. None of us can afford our groceries. None of us can afford gas. None of us can afford health care or utilities or child care. The billionaires who are buying the system, they don't care who you are. They don't care about your politics. They only care about their profits.
1: Texas Democratic Senate candidate James Tallarico.
0: Us as Democrats or Republicans, they don't see red or blue. They only see green. They see us as one group of people, one group of people they can rip off. They see us as one opposing team. So we might as well start acting like one. It is time. It is time for us to come together across all these manufactured divisions to take on the people at the top who have been screwing us over for far too long now. Because the real fight in this country is not left versus right. It's top versus bottom. That is the movement that we are building in Texas. We're not practicing a politics of division. We're not practicing a politics of fear or anger or hatred. We are practicing a politics of unity, a politics of friendship, a politics of love. That new kind of politics can change this state. It can change this country. It can rebuild the American dream. We desperately need change. This government's priorities are completely backwards. I wish our government would go after pedophiles the way they go after brown men headed to work at 7 a.m.

0: I wish our government would close billionaire tax loopholes like they close public schools across the state and across this nation. I wish our government would fund healthcare like they fund new forever wars in the Middle East. We live in a country with broken politics and backwards priorities, but we can fix that. We can turn it around. We can protect our immigrant neighbors and prosecute the Epstein class. We can make billionaires pay their fair share in taxes and guarantee that every single child in this state and in this country has access to a quality public education. And we can end this disastrous war in Iran that is costing us $1 billion a day and ensure that no American goes bankrupt just because they get sick. That's what we can do together. We can build a new American dream for a new American century. That's what we can do in this race, in this state, in this year. The people at the top are terrified of this movement that we're building in Texas. They are terrified of crowds like this at Baylor University. They are throwing everything they have at us. Billionaires are spending millions to bail out their top puppet, Ken Paxton. These dark money super PACs are flooding the airwaves with lies about me and my record. In fact, right before I came on stage, I got a text message, and it's a picture of me. It's black and white, so it's very scary. And it's full of lies about my voting record in the state house. You may have gotten this text message too. What do you do when you can't persuade? You lie. What do you do when you won't debate? You hide. What do you do when you know you're losing? You call on your billionaire backers to bail you out. I know it feels like we're up against a lot to see all this dark money flowing into our state. It feels like there's nothing we can do. But where we could see reason to despair, I see reason to hope. You should believe in our power, because they sure do. You should believe that we can make history, because they sure do. And you should believe that our movement can beat their money, because they sure do. Big money is powerful, but it is nothing compared to people power. Listen, before I was a politician on stages like this, I was a public school teacher in room 112 at Rhodes Middle School on the west side of San Antonio. I always say that teaching middle school is the best preparation for politics. It's already come in handy over the course of this campaign. The west side...
1: Texas Democratic Senate candidate James Tallarico.
0: ...is this beautiful, historic neighborhood. It's also one of the poorest zip codes in the entire state of Texas. And so every day I saw my students and their families struggle heroically to overcome a system rigged against them. My students weren't just kids. They were survivors. They were fighters. They were dreamers. My students, many of them immigrants or children of immigrants, they understood something about this country that our leaders have forgotten. That this is supposed to be the land of opportunity. This is supposed to be the place where dreams come true. We deserve the chance to chase our dreams. We deserve the chance to pursue happiness. That's how it used to be in this country, and it can be that way again. We can reject the corruption that has defined both political parties for decades. We can build an America of limitless opportunity for people like Augusta and her grandson, for students like mine on the west side of San Antonio, and for every family with an American dream of their own. In the U.S. Senate, we are going to have Augusta's back. In the U.S. Senate, we are going to have my students' backs. And in the U.S. Senate, we are going to have the back of every Texan who is working hard and playing by the rules and trying to live their American dream. And then together, we will build that new American dream for a new American century. Thank you for being here, Baylor. God bless you. Sick and Bears. Thank y'all.
1: Texas Democratic Senate candidate James Tallarico having a campaign rally at Baylor University in Waco.
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3: Jeffrey Rosen is back at our desk. He's the CEO Emeritus of the National Constitution Center in Philadelphia on this Constitution Day in America. Happy Constitution Day.
4: Happy Constitution Day.
3: In this semi-quincentennial year in which we've been focusing mostly on the Declaration of Independence and the 56 men who adopted it on July 4th, 1776, does that make it even more important to have a Constitution Day and to focus on the events of September 17th, 1787?
4: Well, it sure does. And, of course, the Declaration and the Constitution are related. Lincoln called the Declaration the apple of gold inside the Constitution's frame of silver. And think about the big ideas of the Declaration: liberty, equality, and government by consent. And the big ideas of the Constitution, which are separation of powers, federalism, and the Bill of Rights. And you see that the structure of the Constitution is meant to protect the values of the Declaration so that our unalienable rights to life, liberty, and the pursuit of happiness are guaranteed by a limited government under law.
3: Most Americans probably know the story of July 4th, 1776, but what happened on September 17th, 1787? Take us back to that day.
4: It's the most meaningful constitutional day of the year, and that was the day in Independence Hall in Philadelphia that the delegates to the Constitutional Convention signed the Constitution. And it was proposed to the states and the people for ratification. It didn't take effect until it was actually ratified. And because we, the people, made it supreme law by ratifying it, lots of people think that the ratification is even more important than the proposal. But after that long, hot summer, as it's often called, which wasn't actually that hot, it turns out there was a nice, cool wave in June. But the Constitutional Convention starts on May 25th, 1787, and with a series of extraordinary compromises and bargains and debates at the highest level, by September 17th, the document was ready to be proposed.
3: You know these numbers and you know this history. I had to look it up. 55 state delegates attended the Constitutional Convention, but only 39 signed it on September 17th, 1787. What about the other 16?
4: They were going home. Some of their wives and kids were sick. They had work to do. Some of the main delegates just checked out for a month. Governor Morris, who spoke more than anyone except for James Wilson at the convention, went home on business for almost a month. Alexander Hamilton checked out for a while. Now, some of the delegates left because they didn't like what was going on, like the two other New York delegates. Rhode Island never showed up. And three delegates, by the end of the convention, refused to sign. And if you go to Signers Hall at the National Constitution Center, you'll see those three delegates in the back of the room, and they are Edmund Randolph of Virginia, George Mason of Virginia, and Elbridge Gerry, if you want to pronounce his name the way he did, of Massachusetts. And it was a surprise, but for various reasons, they decided not to sign, but mostly because they wanted a Bill of Rights. And by the time the Bill of Rights was proposed in the ratification conventions, Randolph came around. Mason still wasn't keen on signing. But that's how the numbers worked out as they did.
3: Historically, does not signing, is it seen as a mark of shame?
4: Well, it's not really, because Mason is considered one of the great underappreciated heroes of American liberty. More than anyone else, he really was responsible for insisting on a Bill of Rights, which we all think was the right thing to do right now. He was a patriot. He was in favor of a strong union, but he thought a Bill of Rights was necessary. Randolph, Thomas Jefferson said, was a chameleon. He was constantly changing his views. This is the guy who proposes the Virginia Plan, written by James Madison at the beginning of the convention, governor of Virginia, you know, one of the most popular politicians in the state, next to Patrick Henry, who's lurking back home.
3: Give me liberty or give me death.
4: Give me liberty or give me death. He is eloquent. James Madison considers him a demagogue because they had a big fight over religious liberty in Virginia, where Madison wants to disestablish the Anglican Church and not force people to pay taxes for churches that they don't support. And Patrick Henry is on the fence about the Constitution, but he decides not to show up for a really interesting, it sounds kind of obscure reason, but I've come to realize how important it is. The big battle before the convention, a couple things going on. First, there's this mob violence in Massachusetts where debtors are mobbing the Springfield Armory because they can't pay their debts. Rhode Island is printing a lot of paper money, a lot of inflation to allow debtors to be able to pay. So Madison is really concerned about threats to property rights. But in addition, there's this big dispute over shipping rights on the Mississippi, and the South wants to be able to send its ships from the Mississippi to the ocean. The Mississippi is controlled by Spain. The North wants to be able to have access over navigation abroad and to have duties on imports. And John Jay goes to Spain and is about to make a deal where he agrees not to push shipping rights on the Mississippi for 25 years in exchange for the North getting control over navigation rights. And that makes Patrick Henry almost want to secede from the Union. James Madison says he's afraid that the whole thing isn't going to work because the South will never give up on shipping rights. And it doesn't look like it's going to be solved until at the convention. Unfortunately, this is the basis for what some historians have called a dirty bargain over slavery. And basically, the North agrees to open up shipping to the Mississippi and also to extend the international slave trade until 1808 in exchange for getting control over those navigation rights. I mean, it seems so obscure today, but it was a main economic concern, and the Constitution wouldn't have been ratified without that bargain.
3: Come back to the Constitution versus the Declaration. 56 men adopted the Declaration on July 4, 1776. It was 39, as we said, on September the 17th of 1787. How many were at both?
4: The exact number, of course, I should have in mind, but we certainly know that there was James Wilson, the great defender of popular sovereignty from Pennsylvania, who's the guy who comes up with the idea that we, the people of the United States as a whole, have the sovereign power. There's Roger Sherman of Connecticut. I'm just a simple cobbler from Connecticut, as he sings in 1776, the musical. But he was not a simple cobbler. He was pivotal to the central compromise at the convention, which led to representation by population in the House and by equal state representation in the Senate. And he was there for both of those things. And John Dickinson was at both conventions, but he ended up not signing the Constitution because he was ill. And they're about and Franklin, I believe, was at both. And I may be missing one, but I think there were about five, and not a lot. It's a great sign of distinction to be able to be
3: if you could have signed one or the other, which would you choose? Would it be the Constitution?
4: Well, it would have to be, because that's what made us a people. It made us we the people.
3: Jeffrey Rosen is the CEO Emeritus of the National Constitution Center, has been with us for several years now on Constitution Day. Always good to talk to about these deeper issues of the Constitution in our country. And we hope you join the conversation by calling in on phone lines split, as usual, by political party. Democrats, 202-748-8000. Republicans, 202-748-8001. Independents, 202-748-8002. As folks are calling in, you mentioned Gouverneur Morris, and I know you don't mean Governor Morris. Gouverneur Morris is the name. A person who is particularly intriguing to you, who is he and why are you so intrigued by him?
4: Well, I actually probably should have pronounced it Governor or Governor, as Abigail Adams said it. It's spelled Gouverneur, but it may have been pronounced governor. He got that name from his mother, who was a Huguenot. So then her last name was Gouverneur. And I'm intrigued by him because he is one of the most dramatic and racy and interesting characters at the convention.
3: Racy?
4: Yes. He speaks more than any other delegate except for James Wilson. He has a reputation as something of a womanizer. It's called a gallant. He lost his leg in a carriage accident, and John Jay is reported to have said that he wished he'd lost another part of his anatomy. And as a result, he has a reputation as being something of a rake. His morals were somewhat suspect. But he was a heroic defender of liberty, and because he's an aristocrat, he understands the danger that the rich will gang up on or make an alliance with the poor and establish an oligarchy. So he wants to put the rich in the Senate. He calls it ostracizing them so they can't have too much influence on the popular House. And the most important thing about Governor Morris is that he writes the final draft of the Constitution. He's called the penman of the Constitution on the Committee of Style. And the preamble, which we're going to talk about, I know, those beautiful words, "We the people of the United States, in order to form a more perfect union," are all written by Governor Morris. And he also made some sneaky changes that, as the scholar William Traynor shows, were designed to make the Constitution more nationalistic in the final draft. He's a big ally of Alexander Hamilton. And the final thing to say about him, although there are many... Oh, actually, I can't resist this incredible story. So he's got this...
3: This is why you're here, for these stories.
4: Yeah, there are a lot more stories. So he, he's got this reputation as a rake, but he writes the Constitution. At the convention, Alexander Hamilton dares him to go up to George Washington and pat him on the back, because no one has ever, done this to George Washington. It's a bet. So Governor Morris goes and says, "My dear General, I'm so happy to see you," and claps him on the back. And Washington draws himself up and just gives him this icy stare. And Governor Morris says, "That's one bet I wish I never made," because Washington doesn't like liberties to be taken with him. Then the convention is over, and he gets appointed ambassador to France in the middle of the French Revolution. And he goes over there and sees the terror and sees all the liberal hopes of the revolution ending in blood. At the request of the king, he writes a constitution for France that he thinks will preserve liberty, but it's not accepted. He then heroically takes Americans and others into his home and secures them safe passage. Comes back to America, and after a lifetime of being a bachelor, he has a very moving and dramatic marriage to a relative of Thomas Jefferson, Nancy Randolph, who is accused by her brother-in-law of murdering an incestuous child that she had with another brother-in-law, with the guy's brother. And there's an inquiry and a trial of the accused brother-in-law, Peter Randolph. John Marshall and Patrick Henry are the defense lawyers. They get him off. But then years later, she flees and becomes Morris's housekeeper because she can't stay in Virginia. And Morris falls in love with her, and he wants to marry her. But then that crazed, vengeful brother, John Randolph, writes this letter and saying she murdered their incestuous child. Morris writes to John Marshall, the Chief Justice, and said, what happened? Is everything okay? Marshall says, it's fine. The rumors don't pan out. They get married. He has this devoted marriage. They have a son, Gouverneur Jr., who he's devoted to. But I do have to confess that there is a sad end of the story, which is that after this heroic life of patriotism, he unfortunately dies because he made the mistake of trying to clean out a urinary tract infection with his wife's whalebone corset, which, don't try this at home. And alas, that was the end of Gouverneur Morris. But you can't make up history. It's just so exciting.
3: You or are you writing a book on Gouverneur Morris?
4: I'm writing a book on James Madison and the three forgotten founders who shaped the Constitution and defined America, the three who were more influential than anyone else. And they're the guys who spoke most frequently, and they are Gouverneur Morris, who is the second most talkative, James Wilson, who we talked about, who's the first most loquacious. He gave more speeches than anyone else, and Roger Sherman of Connecticut. And they all have incredible stories. They were so central in their time. It's remarkable that they're forgotten. And just by telling their stories, I think both we can understand who they were as human beings, understand their very different visions of union, because they wanted a constitution for a different reason, and then tell the story of the Constitutional Convention through these dramatic stories, and by focusing on them, really give a sense of what their personalities and hopes were. It's called The Pursuit of Union, and it will be the last book in what's become the Founders Trilogy. We've talked about the books. The first was The Pursuit of Happiness, how classical writers on virtue defined the lives of the founders and defined America. The second is this one, which I couldn't help bringing, The Pursuit of Liberty, how Hamilton versus Jefferson ignited the lasting battle over power in America. And the last one will be The Pursuit of Union. It's just so exciting to tell the story of America through our great founders and to learn about their ideas and to see how much they disagreed, how human they were, how they struggled, and how despite all of their failings and all of the political polarization that afflicts us today, they were united by a devotion to the American idea. What really strikes me is the fact that they read so many of the same books as kids. I think when you wonder how the miracle of Philadelphia happened, these people of such different economic interests, North versus South, slavery versus non-enslaving states, how could they have come together? Because they read the classics. They read Cicero and Marcus Aurelius and Epictetus, and then they read these great Enlightenment philosophers like John Locke and Francis Hutcheson and David Hume from the Scottish Enlightenment. And although they disagreed about how to balance the values that they read in these philosophers, in particular how we know moral truths, which was one of the central questions of the Enlightenment, is it a balance, is it reason alone or a balance between reason and conscience or some combination of those things? And that was the source of the debate about which how we know self-evident truth. Despite all that, and despite their big debates about liberty and power, which have continued throughout American history, they were agreed about those big ideas we talked about, liberty, equality, and government by consent, and that's why they patriotically came together and made the greatest constitution in human history.
3: Jeffrey Rosen here to tell the stories of the United States Constitution on this Constitution Day. By the way, on your George Washington story, you probably won't be surprised to hear that if you go down to George Washington's Mount Vernon, they have a reenactor there who plays George Washington. If you happen to try to take a selfie with him, and if you put your arm around him, he will tell you he prefers not to be touched.
4: That's excellent.
3: When you do that.
4: That's so great. Yes.
3: Taking some calls. John is in New Jersey, independent. John, go ahead. John, you with us this morning on this Constitution Day? Got to stick by your phone, John. Let me go to Teresa, Oregon, Democrat. Teresa, go ahead.
5: Hi, Jeffrey. I just appreciate you so much, and I always learn something from you when you appear on the show.
4: Thank you.
5: Question, I'm not sure if it's a little off track, but we know that there's a restriction for being president of the United States. You have to be 45 and a born citizen. Does that hold true for the vice president? And then a quick follow-up question.
4: What a great question, and I don't believe that it does. Although, to the degree that I'm not sure it's specified in the Constitution, and we can check on the interactive Constitution of the National Constitution Center. A vice president who doesn't meet those qualifications couldn't succeed to the office of president. So perhaps it uses the word vice president as well. So in practice, I guess you would have to meet those qualifications, but I'm just not sure if it's spelled out. And maybe John can find it.
3: 12th Amendment and Article 2, a vice president candidate must be at least 35 years of age, natural born citizen of the United States, resident inside the United States for 14 years.
4: Great. And the one reason I was not sure, although it's not an excuse, is the 12th Amendment is not passed until after the election of 1800, when the country almost splits about the fact that Thomas Jefferson and Aaron Burr tie in electoral votes, and they're running as president and vice president, but one of the electors forgets to throw away his vote for Burr, so they tie, and the problem isn't resolved until Alexander Hamilton advises his electors to vote for Jefferson over Burr, because although he doesn't like Jefferson, he correctly suspects Burr of being a traitor who's conspiring to lead a secessionist movement in Spanish Louisiana and set himself up as dictator of Mexico. And it's because Hamilton nobly signs with Jefferson over Burr that Burr challenges him to a duel because he hears that Hamilton is calling him a traitor. That's why Hamilton sacrifices himself. And I must tell you the end of this story, which is that even though they were so opposed in so many ways and their battles define so much of American history, at the end of his life, Jefferson places a bust of Hamilton across from his own in the central entrance hall of Monticello. And when he's old, he would pass it and smile and say, opposed in life as in death. So for Jefferson, in the end, Hamilton is not a hated enemy to be destroyed, but a respected opponent to be engaged with. That's obviously the spirit that we've got to get back to today.
3: And you gave me the time to find the clause in the 12th Amendment, the final clause of the 12th Amendment. No person constitutionally ineligible to the office of president shall be eligible to that of vice president of the United States.
4: There
3: to answer Teresa's question. Teresa, thanks for the phone call. John in... Teresa, you had a second question. Sorry, I think you did.
5: Yeah, so then would the powers transfer to Secretary of State? Who would become vice president in that situation?
3: Well, in that situation, we can't have it because it's a part of the 12th Amendment. You have to be eligible to be president to serve as vice president.
4: That's right. If someone were not eligible to the office of president, then they wouldn't be able to run or succeed as vice president. I think that's exactly right.
3: New Jersey, John, Democrat, go ahead.
6: Good morning, Mr. Rosen. Always great to listen to you. Great discussion. Did the Magna Carta ever come up in any of these conversations? Thank you.
4: Yes, it did. What a great question. The Magna Carta, the centerpiece of British liberties, essentially guaranteed due process of law. It said that no one can be deceased of his property except by the law of the land. It was a bargain between barons and the king. Long ago in Britain. And the way that it showed up in the discussions is through the some state constitutions had a law of the land clause that kind of tracked the language of Magna Carta, and others had a due process clause. No person can be deprived of life, liberty, or property without due process of law. And, of course, that showed up in the Fifth Amendment to the Constitution. And then in the 14th Amendment, passed after the Civil War, the Due Process Clause binds not only the federal government, as the original Constitution did, but the states as well. But when it did that, it's just repeating language that state constitutions had already adopted starting in 1776. If you want to get one of the best senses of where all of the rights in the federal Constitution came from, look at those state constitutions between 1776 and 1787, because Madison was basically cutting and pasting the language of those state constitutions when he wrote the amendment. And here's some more reading recommendations for Constitution Day. The great historian Gordon Wood just passed away recently, and he wrote the greatest book about the Constitution-making era, the creation of the American Republic. And you can see all of those state constitutions and how they influence the federal constitution. And you can go onto the National Constitution Center's website, and we have a interactive where you can click on any provision of the Bill of Rights and see its analogs in the state constitutions. So if you click on the Due Process Clause, you'll see all of those law of the land clauses. And it's just remarkable how all the states from different places are kind of converging around the same rights. But as you said in your excellent question, it all goes back to the Magna Carta.
3: It's always fun to dive into the Constitution with you. You mentioned the preamble earlier, so let's read it in its entirety. We, the people of the United States, in order to form a more perfect union, establish justice, ensure domestic tranquility, provide for the common defense, promote the general welfare, and secure the blessings of liberty to ourselves and our posterity, do ordain and establish this Constitution for the United States of America. Explain what the blessings of liberty is. Why is it secure the blessings of liberty and not secure liberty? Is there a religious component to this, to use blessings in there?
4: I'm so glad you asked, and it's. I hope everyone will read the preamble on Constitution Day. Just inspire yourselves with your kids or your friends to read the preamble and think about each of those clauses. The blessings of liberty, I looked into it about the first occurrence of it, and it's used by they're called the Commonwealth men, the Puritan dissenters who are opposing King Charles I. And Algernon Sidney, who was a big influence on the founders, uses the phrase. Then it's picked up by Cato's Letters, which are these series of pamphlets written to defend liberal values that the founders quote a lot and are also worth reading. And then I came across the most incredible use of the phrase, the blessings of liberty. And these stories, you know, take a minute to tell, but they're so exciting. It's here we go. So another one of Gouverneur Morris's relatives, his grandfather, was the royal governor of, or rather a justice in New York. And a new royal governor comes in and wants to get his predecessor's salary. So Gouverneur Morris's grandfather refuses to give it. He said that's illegal.
2: 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Again, Jeffrey Rosen of the National Constitution Center among our guests this morning on the Washington Journal. 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
7: AP News, I'm Ben Thomas. Health Secretary Robert F. Kennedy Jr. today addressed an anti-vaccine organization he once chaired. Ed Donahue has a report.
8: This was Kennedy's first appearance before the Children's Health Defense Conference since he became health secretary.
9: Let me be clear. You have a strong and steadfast friend at the White House.
8: Kennedy hailed the administration's steps to scale back vaccine guidance and reassure activists he's working to turn their priorities into policy.
9: We've accomplished in 19 months which things that would have seemed unthinkable 2 years ago.
8: Kennedy boasted about moves to downsize the childhood vaccination schedule and reshape a key vaccine advisory board, steps that have since been blocked by a judge.
9: We have not taken vaccines away from anyone. We have preserved access. We have started asking the questions that you and millions of American parents have been asking.
8: Critics say the moves risk stoking vaccine hesitancy and sowing confusion following the COVID-19 pandemic. Ed Donahue, Washington.
7: The head of the U.S. Postal Service says work has stopped on the computer system that was key to President Trump's effort to limit mail voting. It follows the Supreme Court's rejection of Trump's executive order. The White House is withdrawing its nomination of Lance Schroyer to head ICE. The former Oklahoma State Trooper has little experience with immigration. A federal judge has ordered the Kennedy Center to provide 30 days' notice before making any major physical changes to the building. That includes demolishing it, as President Trump has threatened. And Karen Chamas on the growing closeness between Canada and the EU.
10: Canada's Prime Minister Mark Carney welcomes a proposal for Canada to become the European Union's first associate member, but added,
11: I'm not proposing a third bloc in order to become a great power rival only with better manners.
10: The remarks came after President Trump called the arrangement a possible hostile act. I'm Karen Chamas.
7: This is AP News.
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13: Welcome to Washington Today on C-SPAN Radio for Thursday, September 17, 2026. A Republican and a Democrat in the U.S. House joined forces on a bipartisan bill to confront the potential risks of artificial intelligence. White House continues to criticize the Federal Reserve and Chair Kevin Warsh for raising interest rates this week. Presidential Advisor Peter Navarro calling it a monumental mistake that could push the U.S. economy into recession. Canadian Prime Minister Mark Carney welcomes closer ties to Europe even after President Donald Trump threatens more tariffs in response. U.S. Senate votes to advance a college sports regulation bill by a comfortable margin, almost guaranteeing a successful final passage vote next week. Health and Human Services Secretary Robert F. Kennedy Jr. tells an anti-vaccine group that he used to work for, the Children's Health Defense, that the true risks from vaccines are not known, in part because the government does not have a good enough safety monitoring system. Israeli Ambassador to the U.S. Danny Danon says New York City Mayor Zohra Mamdani should be arrested for calling for people to demonstrate when Israeli Prime Minister Benjamin Netanyahu visits next week for the U.N. General Assembly. And former Senator John Kyle, Republican of Arizona, has died at the age of 84. Senator Susan Collins, Republican of Maine, remembering him as a wonderful mentor who taught me so much and a highly effective, brilliant senator who made countless contributions to the state of Arizona and to our country. That and more coming up on Washington Today. New York Post writing Hudson Valley Congressman Mike Lawler and New Jersey Congressman Josh Gottheimer have rolled out a new bill aimed at reining in artificial intelligence agents and preventing them from going rogue. The Stop Rogue AI Act comes on the heels of recent resignations by Anthropic safety researchers and revelations from OpenAI about the Hugging Face incident in which its AI agents hacked into another company. The act instructs the National Institute of Standards and Technology to set up guidelines and standards for controlling AI agents. It calls for monitoring the AI agents in real time and ensuring that tech companies are able to figure out what they can do. That was from the New York Post. The two lawmakers held a news conference today on Capitol Hill. First, Mike Lawler.
14: We can harness the benefits of AI and still know what is on our systems, who is responsible for it, and how to shut it down. And that's just common sense. AI can make our businesses more productive, help workers develop new skills, strengthen our national security, and keep the United States at the forefront of technological innovation, especially in the competition with China. But as learning models become more capable, we have to be honest about the new risks that come with them. Traditional software generally does what a person tells it to do. AI agents are increasingly capable of doing much more. They can make decisions, interact with other systems, access information, use tools, and take actions with limited to no human intervention. That creates tremendous opportunity, but it also raises a very basic question. Do we know what these agents are doing inside our systems? And do we have the ability to stop them if something goes wrong? That is what our bill, the Stop Rogue AI Act, is about. We introduced this bipartisan legislation because organizations need practical tools to answer some very basic questions. What AI agents are operating on my system? Who built them? Who operates them? What can they access and what are they doing right now? And critically, can I allow, deny, or revoke that access when necessary? Our bill directs the NIST to develop national standards, guidelines, and best practices for discovering, verifying, monitoring, and controlling AI agents. That means organizations that should be able to identify the agents operating on their systems, verify who is behind them, monitor their activity in real time, and control what those agents can access and do. And we want to make sure that people remain in control. This isn't about stopping AI or stifling innovation. It is about making sure that we can safely deploy AI.
13: Congressman Mike Lawler, Republican from New York, at a news conference with his Democratic co-sponsor of this legislation, Josh Gottheimer of New Jersey.
15: You know, Mike and I certainly don't agree on everything, but you know we're good friends. And we agree that this challenge our country is facing is much bigger than one party or the other. It's an American challenge that we've got to face together. And I think that's the most important reason why many of us should be coming together, and many of us have come together in a bipartisan way around issues on AI that are facing our country right now. And by the way, it's a good thing that we're standing next to each other doing this. This is what Washington should be about, frankly, actually getting things done, especially when we have a huge challenge like this facing our country, facing our national security, facing jobs, facing energy, and what people are paying at home on their electric bills. Facing our cybersecurity and our critical infrastructure.
13: Congressman Josh Gottheimer, Democrat from New Jersey, at a news conference in the U.S. Capitol building. The U.S. House was not in session today and will not meet again until after the midterm elections. A number of House Democrats this week had called on Republican Speaker Mike Johnson to keep the House in longer to take up AI legislation. AI and the related topic of data centers was part of the discussion today at the Congressional Black Caucus Foundation's annual legislative conference in Washington. Congressman Troy Carter, Democrat from Louisiana, spoke with Dina Powell McCormick, Meta's president and vice chair and a former deputy national security advisor for strategy in the Trump administration. Meta recently announced the $50 million data center project in Richland Parish in Louisiana.
16: We know that AI is here. We know it's been here. We know it's powerful. We know it has great, great potential. But we also know that there are great ills that could potentially come from it. As policymakers, particularly serving on the Energy and Commerce Committee, we're grappling with and tackling how do we create guardrails to enhance the best and to defend and create those guardrails to protect communities. So when we talk about AI, we talk about the natural biases that are a part of everyday life. How do we prevent those biases from finding their way, mm-hmm. those isms that are a part of America, a part of our world, from finding its way into the mainstream of mm-hmm. artificial intelligence?
17: Well, those are the most important questions policymakers I know are grappling with, and I'm so glad you are. There's two pieces to that, which is the safety of these models. And our CEO feels very strongly that safety is not something you think about after you build the model. It is embedded in the model. We just announced, in fact, our product Muse, which is a really interesting product. It's like having your own chief of staff. And you'll have a lot of fun when you download it. But we delayed that by over 30 days because we wanted to test every possible bug, every possible risk. And so the idea that you wait to make a product safe is just not what we believe. You have to make sure from the very creation of it that there are internal safety guardrails. We have an entire giant safety team that tests it, all of these products and models every single day in our AI lab. The second, though, is these models have to represent all Americans. These models have to represent immigrant backgrounds. These models have to represent all of us. And I can tell you that one of the things that I am proud of is I know that there are a lot of leaders right now talking about doomerism and excluding people being left behind. And I think maybe because we are a platform where every single day there are 3.6 billion people on the platform. 200 million small businesses actually use our cost-free platforms to run their businesses. We're kind of in the people business, if you will. We're kind of in the betting on human beings, not machines. And that's why Mark Zuckerberg recently wrote a big letter called "The Future is for Everyone." Nobody should be left behind. And to protect against bias, that means this is a product that and technology that should be accessible to everyone. And the more you distribute that, the more fair it becomes because everybody's voices are then led into the model. We are very proud along those lines to be the first American open source model, with the weights being at the quality they are. I think his view is the more that this technology is given to the hands of as many people as possible, that's how you will at least do the best job that you can to bring in everybody's voices. And I will say, whether it's Mark Zuckerberg, Satya Nadella, Jensen Wang, I think believing in people and betting on people, I mean, if we do that together as a country, then we have a really good chance of people having the advantage. If we say machines are going to have the advantage, then that might happen. And so I think it's a very different way to think about.
13: Dina Powell McCormick, Meta President and Vice Chair, in conversation with Congressman Troy Carter, Democrat of Louisiana, at the Congressional Black Caucus Foundation's 55th Annual Legislative Conference in Washington, D.C. today. The potential dangers of AI being discussed across the world. New York Times reporting King Charles III of Britain met with executives from leading artificial intelligence companies in Scotland on Thursday amid a growing global debate about safety risks created by the technology and whether the pace of development should be slowed down. Executives from NVIDIA, Google, DeepMind, OpenAI, Anthropic, and other companies were present along with government officials and other experts, according to Buckingham Palace. That was from the New York Times. Wall Street today, the Dow up 316, NASDAQ up 439, S&P up 85. CNBC writing U.S. equities climbed on Thursday, supported by a drop in Treasury yields and oil prices, as well as gains in key technology stocks, with traders trying to claw back some of the prior day's losses incited by the first Federal Reserve interest rate hike in 3 years. That was from CNBC. President Donald Trump was critical of that quarter-point interest rate increase on Wednesday. Today, White House Senior Advisor for Trade and Manufacturing Peter Navarro telling reporters in the White House driveway that it was a monumental mistake.
18: There's a piece in Real Clear Markets today I'd ask you to read on why the Federal Reserve decision yesterday to raise rates was a monumental mistake. The rule formulated by Alan Greenspan and Ben Bernanke, the Greenspan-Bernanke rule, is that you never raise interest rates into the teeth of an energy price shock, which is what Warsh and the Fed did yesterday. And the reason you don't do that is because energy price shocks take money out of your pocket, add expenses to businesses, and they effectively act as a tax. In effect, they do the work of a rate hike to control inflation. And so when the Fed raises rates on top of an energy price shock, it runs the very real risk of an overreaction and driving the economy down into a recession or worse.
13: Peter Navarro, top trade and manufacturing advisor to President Trump, speaking to reporters in the White House driveway. CBS News writing under the headline, What to Know About the Iran War Today, has this bullet point. Oil prices dropped for a second day Thursday after U.S. Energy Secretary Chris Wright said a damaged Saudi oil pipeline should be back online again relatively soon after being hit by drones. Meanwhile, gas and diesel prices continue to soar as energy experts warn those costs are likely to climb in the coming days ahead. That was from CBS News. From Axios, President Trump told Axios Thursday that he's approaching a critical juncture in the Iran war over whether to restart massive attacks in an effort to bring the conflict to a close. He said, I have a big question coming up. Do I want to go in and annihilate them, the Iranian regime, or do I not? It's a big question. Anything could happen with me. Reporting from Axios. U.S. Senate Minority Leader Chuck Schumer, Democrat from New York, spoke on the Senate floor today about the economy, interest rates, affordability, and President Trump.
19: Every day we see how much the chaos Donald Trump injects into our economy costs the American people. Yesterday, the Federal Reserve increased interest rates for the first time in 3 years to fight the Trumpflation fueled by the president's tariffs and disastrous war against Iran. Everything is going to become more expensive because Donald, I love inflation, Trump, is doing everything he can to drive up costs. Every time an American takes out a loan for a house, a car, a credit card, or anything else, they're going to get settled with higher interest payments. Trump indulges his chaos and corruption. Americans pay more. Simple as that. And instead of doing anything to bring down costs, to stop his tariffs, to end his war, Trump does what he always does and calls affordability a made-up word. This man doesn't get it. He said it again in North Carolina just yesterday. Does Donald Trump think North Carolina voters think that affordability is a made-up word? Does Donald think when North Carolina families sit around the kitchen table and figure out which bills they can afford to pay and not afford to pay, that that's made up? When he says these things in North Carolina, he may be saying it to a few hundred of his MAGA supporters, but the rest of North Carolina hears it and says, I don't want this guy, and I don't want a senator who's going to go along with him. Only Trump could look at this economic pain he has inflicted on the American people and claim that he is the victim. Donald, if the word affordability bothers you so much, then do something about it. Stop with the pity party. Trump also bashed the Federal Reserve Board for simply doing its job and renewed his threat to cut off a vast swath of U.S. trade if the Fed refuses to lower interest rates. Donald Trump wants to hold the American economy hostage and demand that the Fed pay the ransom.
13: Senate Minority Leader Chuck Schumer, Democrat from New York, today on the Senate floor. This is Washington Today on C-SPAN Radio. Story from Reuters, Canada and Europe should ally to protect their markets, democracies, and rule of law in a world dominated by the United States and China, Prime Minister Mark Carney said on Thursday after an EU proposal to make Canada an associate member. The Canadian Prime Minister received warm applause for his speech to the European Parliament, delivered hours after U.S. President Donald Trump threatened trade sanctions in response to European Commission President Ursula von der Leyen's proposal to create a new status for the EU-Canada relationship. That was from Reuters. The Prime Minister spoke to the European Parliament meeting in Strasbourg, France.
20: I'm not proposing a third bloc in order to become a great power rival only with better manners. We do not seek power to dominate others. On the contrary, we are pursuing resilience so no one can control our open markets, impair our sovereignty, threaten our territorial integrity, or undermine our freedoms, our democracies, our rule of law.

0: It's these motivations, these fundamental motivations combined with our latent hard power mean that we can help to create the next just, stable, and prosperous world order. A Canada-EU alliance would create a beacon for other democracies. An alliance not defined by what we oppose, but about what we are for. Freedom, solidarity, prosperity, sustainability. An alliance that builds resilience for what it allows us to do for our citizens and our citizens to do for themselves. An alliance strong enough so that no one can dictate our choices. An alliance open enough that others can join. An alliance principled enough that our strength reinforces international law rather than seeks to replace it.
1: Canadian Prime Minister Mark Carney at the European Parliament meeting in France, he told reporters after, "We are looking for partnerships that are complementary, that reinforce our sovereignty, and that is on offer here. Nobody is going to tell us what language we speak. No one is going to dictate our culture or with whom we can strike agreements internationally." The Prime Minister did not use the term associate member of the European Union as the European Commission President did on Wednesday. After she did, President Donald Trump on Wednesday threatened to impose tariffs on Europe if they follow through with this new relationship with Canada.
2: No, I think it's laughable. Look, the whole thing with Canada. Canada's been a terrible trade partner. And no, I don't see that. And if they do that, if I think it's at all a hostile act, I will put very serious tariffs or stop trading with Europe on many things. So if they do that, if Europe does that with a bad intention, if it's a good intention, that's fine. If it's a bad intention, we'll put very heavy tariffs on Europe, which is a possibility.
1: President Donald Trump meeting with reporters Wednesday early evening at the airport in Charlotte, North Carolina, before he attended a rally for Republican U.S. Senate candidate Michael Whatley. The Hill writing that President Trump and Prime Minister Carney have exchanged tariffs on goods imported between the two countries in recent weeks, with Ottawa matching the U.S. President's 50% levies on $27.6 billion worth of Canadian goods. The standoff will impact U.S. industries such as steel and aluminum and has thrown a wrench into the relationship with America's second largest trading partner. That was from The Hill. Story from Housing Wire. The Senate Banking Committee met in an executive session on Thursday and advanced the nomination of Brian Johnson, President Donald Trump's newest nominee, to become director of the Consumer Financial Protection Bureau, CFPB, moving his nomination one step closer to a full Senate vote. The committee voted 13-11 to advance Johnson, with Republicans accounting for most of the supporting votes. At the start of the session, Senator Elizabeth Warren, Democrat of Massachusetts, the CFPB's architect and the committee's ranking member, expressed her opposition to moving forward with the nomination of Johnson and other officials. Reporting from Housing Wire, here is Senator Warren.
3: Now, CFPB is supposed to be the financial cop on the beat to help families who are getting ripped off by their credit card companies, unfairly charged by their banks, or scammed by payday lenders. But President Trump has all but shut down the entire financial police force, eliminating enforcement of the nation's consumer protection laws. This rollback has already cost Americans over $26 billion. That's painful for working families. But financial titans, massive corporations, and giant banks are smiling as they rake in the dough. The CFPB under President Trump is one more example of Trump's policy agenda: higher costs for consumers and corrupt giveaways to wealthy insiders. And Mr. Johnson is a Capital One executive who has spent his entire career spinning through the revolving door. In fact, Mr. Johnson, who would be the main regulator over Capital One, was being paid by Capital One while he sat right in this room during his nomination hearing. Evidently, the plan is to stick to the same script. President Trump's agenda of the rich getting richer and everyone else stuck with the bills. It is irresponsible of Congress to advance Johnson or any other nominee who will be a rubber stamp for Donald Trump's failed policies.
1: Senator Elizabeth Warren, Democrat from Massachusetts, at today's Banking Committee meeting. This nomination was reported to the full Senate on a 13-11 vote. The last Senate-confirmed CFPB director was Rohit Chopra, who was removed by President Trump in February 2025, soon after the president was inaugurated. Politico writing, the White House on Thursday withdrew the nomination of Oklahoma State Trooper Lance Schroyer to lead Immigration and Customs Enforcement after a Republican blocked his confirmation hearing. Schroyer's nomination stalled after Senate Homeland Security Chair Rand Paul of Kentucky, a foe of Homeland Security Secretary Mark Wayne Mullen, requested that the Department of Homeland

0: requested the Department of Homeland Security provide his committee with more information about its investigation into two ICE and Border Patrol agents accused of killing two U.S. citizens in Minneapolis in January, reporting from Politico. From the Washington Times, Congress's most serious attempt to regulate college sports passed a procedural hurdle Thursday, paving the way for a vote on the bill next week. The Protect College Sports Act cleared a major milestone in a 77-22 vote to bring the bill to the floor for official debate and a vote. The landmark bipartisan bill, spearheaded by Senator Ted Cruz, Texas Republican, and Senator Maria Cantwell, Washington Democrat, would establish national standards and stabilize the college sports landscape. It replaces the current patchwork of state laws with a uniform federal standard governing name, image, and likeness compensation. The bill also makes revenue sharing limits permanent, sets a 5-year eligibility window with one unrestricted transfer, mandates 5 years of post-eligibility health care, caps agent fees at 5%, and grants the NCAA a limited antitrust exemption. Some of the reporting from the Washington Times. Senator Cantwell spoke on the Senate floor before today's procedural vote.
1: First and foremost, Mr. President, it recognizes in a federal law that athletes deserve not only NIL, which is name, image, and likeness rights, and to protect those rights, athletes deserve to have revenue sharing. This is so critical, and I will expound on it in a while. It also gives athletes 5 years of eligibility for the first time, which is historic in us giving that at the federal level. It requires women to have the same comprehensive standards as men do when you're talking about championships and playoffs. It preserves women and Olympic roster spots that are the large percentage of athletes that we are trying to protect in this bill. While we're very happy that there is a first federal law recognizing revenue sharing and recognizing NIL rights, we also have to understand that there are lots of athletes, 500,000 athletes that are part of this ecosystem, and we care a lot about the women and Olympic sports, and we don't want to see those slots cut, which is exactly what's been happening. It requires college sports to make content available, not behind a paywall. If there's nothing else in this bill that you should vote for, you should show your anger at the fact that your favorite college sport content keeps getting put behind a paywall and somebody's making you pay for it. This says that that content needs to be available to you regionally in your local area. It has a $900,000 authorization for black colleges to help them in their broadcasting of sports be more competitive for the future. It has whistleblower protections, including first-time-ever whistleblower protections for Title IX. It grants athletes scholarship and health protections for the 5 years that they're in their college academic environment and for the 5 years after that.
0: Senator Maria Cantwell, Democrat from Washington State, on the Senate floor. Another paragraph from the Washington Times article on this bill, the Protect College Sports Act. While it has drawn heavy support from the Southeastern and Big Ten conferences, it faces pushback from a block of lawmakers and civil rights groups, including the NAACP, who argue the bill restricts player rights and limits labor protection for student athletes. Back to the Senate floor, Senator Cory Booker, Democrat from New Jersey, voted no today.
2: There is in this bill this idea that you get 5 years of health care after your playing years and a fund set up of roughly $100 million. But you know there are hundreds of thousands of college athletes. Many of them have crippling injuries. A fund like that is inadequate for their health care needs. Put that relative to what professional sports do, and you will see it is shortchanging athletes' well-being. This idea, secondly, that this bill somehow enshrines NIL rights. This body did nothing for generations while name and likeness was being stolen from players. Players were being exploited. This body did nothing. But as soon as athletes start winning in court, their NIL rights, suddenly Congress swoops in and is saying that we're saving their NIL rights? That is a lie. The reality is,

0: They don't need Congress's beneficent actions to give them NIL rights. They've earned them in the courts. What this bill actually does is it takes away rights for them to legally challenge anything that the cartel of the NCAA does. That's why the AAJ, the trial lawyers, are against this, because it undermines their ability to win more court cases in the future. Other things that are not true being said. This outrageous claim that this is somehow protecting women's sports. Well, then why didn't they permanently enshrine protections of women's sports and Olympic sports? Why in Section 125 do those protections expire 4 or 9 years down the line? Why? You're giving permanent antitrust exemptions to one of the most notorious monopolistic cartel organizations that has actually hurt women athletes, and you're allowing the protections for our Olympic sports and the protections for women athletes to expire. Make them permanent then if you're caring about that.
1: Senator Cory Booker, Democrat from New Jersey, on the Senate floor today before a 77-22 vote, more than the 60 needed, to officially bring the bill to the floor for debate, setting up a likely successful final passage vote next week. President Donald Trump posting on Truth Social, great news on NIL, in other words, straightening out the horrible situation taking place with respect to college sports. It is out of control and will lead to bankruptcies and disaster for many colleges if nothing is done. It is also very bad for women's sports, all Olympic sports, and everything else other than football. Later in his long post, he writes, I want to thank all of the United States Senate for a very bipartisan vote. Both parties know the importance of it. The only two Republicans that we lost were, surprisingly, from the great state of Florida, Ashley Moody and Rick Scott. But I believe they will come along. This vote is vital to future of the sports of America. I look forward to the final vote in the Senate next week and ultimately our House of Representatives. And the president ending his post with, this issue is polling at 91%. The people of America want it done. Washington Today continues in a moment.
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1: 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Story from MS Now. In the midst of unprecedented infectious disease and foodborne illness outbreaks, the nation's top health official is taking a break from campaigning for Republicans to headline a conference for Children's Health Defense, the world's largest anti-vaccine organization. Health and Human Services Secretary Robert F. Kennedy Jr. opened by acknowledging the frustration of the anti-vaccine activists in the audience that he was moving too slowly in changing the federal vaccine program. He detailed the ways his administration had slashed vaccine advisory panels, overhauled recommendations for the childhood immunization schedule, and ordered more research on vaccine safety. But he argued patience as he works to upend the federal vaccine schedule. He told them, you have friends in the White House. Reporting from MS Now, here's part of Secretary Kennedy's speech.
3: We have a very bad vaccine adverse event reporting system. The only surveillance system that we really rely on to add candidates to this list is broken. In fact, CDC's own study of that system in 2010, you can look it up, it's called the Lazarus Study, found that fewer than 1% of vaccine injuries are reported. That means more than 99% are not reported. Now, it's highly likely that most of these injuries are very rare. We don't know. Anybody who tells you that is not talking about science. There's no way for us to know this. And even if they are rare, in our country, we care about rare illnesses and deaths. We care about every child who dies from measles. They get headlines. We should care about the children, shouldn't we, I'd ask you. Care about children who are dying or suffering or being injured by vaccine injuries. And
1: Health and Human Services Secretary Robert F. Kennedy Jr. at today's Children's Health Defense Conference in Washington. That group was founded in 2007 as the World Mercury Project, with the main goal of removing mercury from vaccines. Kennedy joined as chair and chief legal counsel in 2015, and it was rebranded as Children's Health Defense. Reuters writing, the Pennsylvania Health Department said it was requesting emergency support from the U.S. CDC as it grapples with one of the country's largest and most deadly measles outbreaks, according to a document reviewed by Reuters on Thursday. The request comes on condition that the federal agency recognize 4 measles-associated deaths reported by the state, raising the stakes in a dispute with the Trump administration. An article from Reuters. The governor of Pennsylvania, Democrat Josh Shapiro, was on CNN Wednesday night,
4: saying, Governor, that until the CDC recognizes those 4 deaths as measles-related deaths on their website, their dashboard, that you don't want any more help from federal officials. Is that right?
5: I don't. And look, the Pennsylvania Department of Health, together with our healthcare providers here in the Commonwealth of Pennsylvania, as I mentioned before, have nearly doubled the number of people who are getting vaccinated each month. I couldn't be more proud of them. Now, we will be happy to accept additional support to deal with this crisis, but I'm not going to accept that until RFK does what is right and stops reaching down into his administration and directing the CDC staff not to acknowledge the pain and suffering of these 4 families in Pennsylvania and acknowledge those deaths. Deaths that have not only been certified as measles associated by the Pennsylvania Department of Health, but also by 3 independent coroners here in the Commonwealth of Pennsylvania. RFK has reached down into his agency to take those names off the dashboard because it doesn't meet his phony narrative. And quite frankly, Caitlin, I'm surprised that the President of the United States is letting him get away with this. I'm surprised that the President of the United States, confronted with the first measles outbreak in over 2.5 decades, knowing that RFK is stoking this, knowing that his health secretary tomorrow is scheduled to speak at a big anti-vax conference, knowing that he's doing all that and people are getting sick, I'm surprised he's letting him get away with it.
1: Governor Josh Shapiro, Democrat from Pennsylvania, on CNN Wednesday night. There are more than 700 confirmed cases of measles in Pennsylvania. One of Second Lady Usha Vance's public policy initiatives is promoting childhood literacy. She had a summer reading challenge this year for kindergarten through 8th grade for students to read 12 books over the summer, and she launched a Storytime with a Second Lady video and podcast series. Today she spoke about this issue with Roger Zackheim, director of the Ronald Reagan Institute at the Institute's Education Summit in Washington, D.C.
6: All right, I want to play a little bit of a game here.
7: Okay.
6: That's okay.
7: Sure.
6: A drawing for the Zackheim family. We have 5, and I think you have a 9-year-old, your oldest?
7: Yes, that's
6: right. We have an 8-year-old who turned 9 in December, we're trying to get him to read. So this won't surprise everybody. This is one book that we found. Who was Ronald Reagan? I think this is appropriate indoctrination. Do you have this on your shelf?
7: We do not.
6: Okay,
7: I'll get it.
6: On that. My gift to the family.
7: Thank you.
6: The other one that he read, which he liked better, which is fine with me, is who was Abraham Lincoln?
7: That's a great one.
6: But I'd love for you to maybe perhaps comment about the sorts of books we should be encouraging our children to read. I don't know if you have a view on the Who Was series. It got little Mac to read a few of them. And then perhaps also like driving a civic culture and appreciation of our national story, which has come up. You know, I see a number of our panelists from earlier today. That is something that shouldn't just begin in university,
7: mm-hmm.
6: but, you know, for children, kids our age.
7: Well, we have a bunch of Who Was books, actually, and What Was as well. And I think that they're wonderful because they expose you in a bite-sized format to all sorts of new places and people and historical moments and ideas. But kind of stepping back, the way that we think about collecting books in our family, and I think we have close to 1,000 children's books at this point. We have a lot. The way that we think about it is twofold. First, they have to be really excited to read. So our kids pick out a lot of their books on their own, and we don't really interfere, right? They go to the library. We bring home, you know, dozens of books over the course of a month, it feels like. And that's great. We want them constantly finding things they're interested in, picking it up. But the other way that I think about it is a little bit more curated. I think that for children, it's never too early to start engaging with really big ideas, the kind of big questions that form you into the person that you're going to be as an adult, that build your interests, that build your character, that help you make decisions when they're hard later. So I spend a lot of time in particular picking books to have and to kind of put in front of them that I think will help them grapple with bigger questions.
6: Give me an example. I'm curious.
7: Oh, it can be every, I mean, as a really obvious example, everyone knows that Disney movies, right? The parents are always dying, right? Because dealing with major trauma and kind of becoming an independent person is such an important message, something that kids have to sort of deal with in the safe space of literature or movies. So just a little example, the Harry Potter books, right? Here is a kid who is undertaking this incredibly challenging, independent adventure, having to overcome all sorts of self-doubt and worry. I like that for my kids. I like them to think about themselves in that way, too, and to kind of live that out in their daily lives. But there are also any number of picture books. There were ones about from the Imagination Library about how your mother or father loves you. We really like to read those at the beginning and to drive that message home. Or there are ones about different kinds of families and the there's one I love about called Brick by Brick about a father who builds his family home out of love for his children. And I thought that was really special.
1: Second Lady Usha Vance at the Ronald Reagan Institute Education Summit today in Washington, D.C., in conversation with the Institute's director, Roger Zackheim. They referred to the Imagination Library as founded by the late Dolly Parton. And you can find the full discussion at our video library at cspan.org. Usha Vance is on the board of trustees now of the John F. Kennedy Center for the Performing Arts, which this week voted to shut down the center for renovations. Reuters writing, a federal judge ordered President Donald Trump's administration on Thursday to provide at least 30 days notice before taking any steps to demolish the Kennedy Center, the landmark performing arts venue that has become a flashpoint in his efforts to reshape the U.S. Capitol. U.S. District Judge Christopher Cooper issued the order after lawyers for a Democratic congresswoman who is suing to keep the venue open and Trump's name off its facade submitted new evidence citing the Republican president's comments on Wednesday referring to demolishing the Kennedy Center. Trump told reporters in North Carolina, "I think that the Trump administration should certainly have recognition, because frankly, if we don't do that, it's going to close. It'll end up being ripped down," referring to putting his name on the facility established by Congress and opened in 1971 as a memorial to slain President John Kennedy. That's reporting from Reuters. The Democratic congresswoman who was referenced is Joyce Beatty from Ohio. Here's the president with reporters on Wednesday.
8: Well, it's a very easy question to answer because it's a mess. It's lost the Kennedy Center for many years. It's lost tens of millions of dollars, even hundreds of millions of dollars. It's a loser financially. And many of the places like that, you know, like Carnegie Hall and the various places throughout the country, they lose a lot of money. For me to go and fix it, I'm the one capable of fixing it, and then have to subsidize it for years to come, because you will lose with the Kennedy Center. They were losing hundreds of millions of dollars and sometimes hundreds of millions. This is before I got involved. So for the Trump administration, for me to get involved and to take that on long term and to carry it or to raise money to carry it, I think that the Trump administration should certainly have recognition. Because frankly, if we don't do that, it's going to close. It'll end up being ripped down. It's in very, very bad shape, very dangerous shape. You see steel falling down. You see plaster falling off ceilings. You see a lot of dangers. It's been very badly maintained for 25 years. I'd like to be able to save it, but it's going to take a lot of subsidy into the future. And for us as an administration to want to do that, I think the Trump administration should be recognized.
1: President Donald Trump with reporters at the airport in Charlotte, North Carolina, early Wednesday evening as he was heading to a rally for U.S. Senate candidate Republican Michael Whatley. Washington Post writing that President Trump was photographed aboard Air Force One on Wednesday night examining a large printout about the Kennedy Center whose partially visible title appeared to read Kennedy Center Demolished hours after he warned that the performing arts venue could eventually be ripped down without his intervention. Today, the House Minority Leader Hakeem Jeffries, Democrat from New York, was asked about it at a news conference in the U.S. Capitol building.
9: There's been this photo circulating of the president appearing to look at some kind of photograph or document suggesting that the Kennedy Center could be demolished. As you know, Congresswoman Beatty has called for an emergency hearing. But short of that, since you guys are leaving, is there any concern that the Trump administration may move forward with some type of demolition? And if so, besides the legal action, is there anything legislatively, congressionally speaking, that can be done if the administration were to move forward?
10: Well, legislative action certainly needs to be taken in the context of the appropriations process when it comes to action that has clearly not been authorized by Congress, which is why, to date, we've been successful in the courts in stopping Donald Trump with respect to the Kennedy Center issue and in other areas. Congresswoman Joyce Beatty has been tremendous, a forceful advocate. She does not back down. She speaks truth to power. She did exactly that directly to the president. And we're very proud of her leadership. We're going to continue to stand behind her. And I'm confident that one way or the other, whether it's legislatively or whether it's legally in the courts, we're going to stop the president from another vanity project and waste of taxpayer resources in the context of the Kennedy Center.
1: House Minority Leader Hakeem Jeffries, Democrat from New York, at a news conference in the U.S. Capitol building in Washington, joined by the Minority Whip, Catherine Clark of Massachusetts, and the Caucus Chair, Pete Aguilar of California. More from the Washington Post article. The White House on Thursday did not answer questions about the printout and whether demolition is under consideration, but said in a statement, for years, Democrats let the Kennedy Center rot. As President Trump said last night, without his intervention, the Kennedy Center will inevitably continue to decline. This is C-SPAN Radio's Washington Today. Israeli Ambassador to the United Nations, Danny Danon, writes the New York Post, lashed out at Mayor Zohra Mamdani during a press conference Thursday, calling for his arrest ahead of Prime Minister Benjamin Netanyahu's planned visit to New York City next week. The 55-year-old ambassador accused Mamdani of sowing anti-Semitic chaos after he was asked by a reporter about Netanyahu's plan to visit the Big Apple for a UN General Assembly meeting next Wednesday. That was from the New York Post. Here's the question to the ambassador.
11: In terms of the mayor, and you mentioned the mayor, he's shifted ground a little bit, obviously, since he backed off arresting your prime minister, but now he says he will not attend the rallies, and he hasn't encouraged people to protest. Is that progress?
12: Well, I think he already incited, you know, by putting the ridiculous claim that he can or he should arrest the Prime Minister. If someone should be arrested, it's Mayor Mamdani for inciting, for actually collaborating with the enemies of the United States. You know, he sent his officials to meet with the Iranian ambassador here at the UN. And I hope that he will realize that he has responsibility not to call for people to demonstrate, but to take care of the city and to make sure that next week will be a quiet, functioning week for the thousands of people that will come from all around the world to participate in the UN High-Level Week.
1: Israeli Ambassador to the United Nations, Danny Danon, at a news conference at the UN in New York City. Later in the city, the mayor, Zohra Mamdani, a Democrat, was asked about security preparations for next week's UN General Assembly and about his rhetoric.
13: The conversations that I've had with the PD have been purely on standard preparations for this event, as well as standard preparations for keeping New Yorkers safe. And I'm fully confident in our police department's ability to do so, and I'm fully confident in their ability to do so each and every day, even outside of the General Assembly.
1: New York City Mayor Zohra Mamdani. Also at this news conference, the New York Police Commissioner, Jessica Tisch, who was asked about preparations for demonstrations coinciding with next week's UN General Assembly.
14: Hi, everyone. Mark Brown on the scene. I wanted to ask about the demonstration, specifically from the time this event announcement was here. Can you speak about what that day will look like in terms of protests, what keeping in contact with some of those organizations coming over here? And on the flip side, in terms of air and mobile, with those demonstrations, how much of a challenge is that to present? When you have some terrible
15: So the NYPD, as you know, handles thousands of protests and demonstrations each year, and there is no organization better trained to facilitate First Amendment activity. As I mentioned in my prepared remarks, obviously every year around the UN General Assembly time, we do see an uptick in the amount of protest activity. And this year, I do not expect to be any different. So the NYPD is prepared to work with organizers of protests and facilitate First Amendment activity. And as always, we have no tolerance for violence or destruction of property or breaking the law.
1: New York Police Commissioner Jessica Tisch at a news conference in the city today with Mayor Mamdani about security preparations. NBC News writing the Trump administration has denied visas for a high-level Palestinian delegation to attend an annual meeting of world leaders at the United Nations for the second year in a row. State Department said Wednesday that Palestinian officials, including Palestinian Authority President Mahmoud Abbas, had failed to live up to their commitments under previous agreements to seek peace with Israel. That was from NBC News. Insurance Journal writing that federal legislation to extend the Terrorism Risk Insurance Act will head to the full Senate after unanimously getting a nod from the Senate Banking Committee. The committee on September 17th voted 24-0 to advance the Terrorism Risk Insurance Program Reauthorization Act of 2026. U.S. House representatives in June overwhelmingly passed legislation to extend the public-private partnership started when insurance for terrorism risk disappeared following 9/11. That was the article from Insurance Journal. Committee Chair Senator Tim Scott, Republican of South Carolina, spoke before today's vote.
16: Just days ago, our nation marked the 25th anniversary of September the 11th. We remember the innocent lives taken, the heroes who ran toward danger, and the families who still carry that loss. We also remember a country that came together. In the face of evil, Americans chose to rebuild. Our responsibility is to make sure our communities have the tools to do the same. After September the 11th, terrorism insurance for apartment buildings, high rises, convention centers, hotels, and other places where people work and gather became difficult to find and expensive to buy. That uncertainty threatened businesses, construction projects, sporting events, and the jobs that support American families. In 2002, Congress responded with the Terrorism Risk Insurance Act, or TRIA. TRIA created a partnership between private insurers and the federal government. It is not a blank check government subsidy. Private insurers must still share in potential losses, and protecting taxpayers must remain a top priority. Thankfully, the program has never had to be used. What a blessing. But we have an obligation to be prepared for the worst. Before I came to Congress, I ran an insurance business in South Carolina. I know an insurance policy is about more than a piece of paper. It's about protecting what you have worked your entire life for. For a small business owner, that can mean the ability to reopen after an attack. For an employee, it can mean having a job to return to. The current program works well and runs through the end of 2027, but businesses do not plan 1 year at a time. Insurance contracts, construction projects, commercial loans, and major investments are planned years in advance. Congress should provide that same certainty by acting now.
1: Senator Tim Scott, Republican from South Carolina, chair of the Banking, Housing, and Urban Affairs Committee at today's meeting before a 24-0 vote to send the bill to the full House. As he mentioned, TRIA is set to expire at the end of 2027. The bill would extend another 10 years to 2037. Today is Constitution Day, recognizing the signing of the U.S. Constitution by the delegates at the convention in Philadelphia in 1787. At White House on X, posting 239 years later, the United States Constitution, the very foundation of our republic, is an internal reminder that all power throughout our land flows from We the People. Congressman Jamie Raskin, Democrat from Maryland, posted this video.
17: Happy Constitution Day. It's September 17th. We're unified as a country not because we're one race or one ethnicity or one religion or one political party like exists in some parts of the world. We have one Constitution. That's what binds us together, our belief in our Constitution and our Bill of Rights. And so I want to say Happy Constitution Day to all those great constitutional writers who are standing strong for we the people across America.
1: Congressman Jamie Raskin, Democrat from Maryland, in a video. Congressman Glenn Thompson, Republican of Pennsylvania, spoke about the holiday Wednesday on the House floor.
18: September 17, 1787, our founding fathers gathered in Philadelphia to sign the United States Constitution, one of the greatest documents in history. For 239 years, this document has served as a beacon of freedom worldwide. Our Constitution guarantees our freedoms, from the right to free speech to the right to practice our faith. It defines the checks and balances that have kept our nation strong for over two centuries, and it guarantees that all men are created equal. Most importantly, the Constitution guarantees that we, the people, are at the forefront of our government. It provided us with the opportunity to debate, disagree, and most importantly, unite as Americans. As our country continues to celebrate 250 years, let us remember the significance of our Constitution and its impact on history. Mr. Speaker, this Constitution Day, let us celebrate the principles that make our nation great.
1: Congressman Glenn Thompson, Republican of Pennsylvania, on the House floor on Wednesday, ahead of today's holiday, Constitution Day. It's also Citizenship Day. Governor Abigail Spanberger, Democrat from Virginia, posting, Happy Constitution Day to all, and especially to our newest citizens. 75 new citizens of the United States officially became naturalized today at the Virginia Museum of History and Culture. It's an honor to have you as citizens of our great nation. CBS News writing that former Republican Senator John Kyle of Arizona, a longtime lawmaker who guided the confirmation of Supreme Court Justice Brett Kavanaugh and shaped landmark water policies in the western part of the country, has died at the age of 84. According to a statement released by his family, Kyle died due to complications stemming from a neurological disease. He had withdrawn from public life in December 2025 after announcing he had been diagnosed with dementia. That was from CBS News. Senator Kyle gave his farewell address on the Senate floor in 2012.
19: I want to say thank you to my colleagues for your friendship. It's been a privilege working with so many of you on both sides of the aisle. While it's true that Washington would benefit from more civility, the Senate behind the scenes is an extraordinarily collegial institution, and I will certainly miss that aspect of the job. I also want to thank my staff, past and present, for working so many long hours and for spending so much time analyzing the issues that will determine America's future. Mr. President, farewell speeches offer the opportunity to reminisce about the past. I actually don't believe that would be the best use of either your time or mine. Instead, I'm going to comment on some of the biggest public policy changes America faces and recommend principles to guide the way forward. I was first elected to public office when the Reagan Revolution was in full swing. Maximizing freedom guided the policies of that era with tremendous success. My goal as a public servant has been to advance and maintain a consensus in favor of the so-called three legs of the Reagan public policy stool. One, dynamic growth-oriented economics. Two, the social values that make limited government possible. And three, a national security commitment that emphasizes a strong and sovereign America. In each of the three areas, maximizing freedom and the positive results that flow from that is the goal.
1: Former Senator John Kyle, Republican from Arizona, giving his farewell address on the Senate floor in 2012. He was later appointed back to the Senate in 2018 to fill out the rest of the term of Senator John McCain, Republican of Arizona, who had passed away. John Kyle has now died at the age of 84. Senator Chris Coons, Democrat from Delaware, posting on X, Senator Kyle and I may not have agreed on many things, but he was always willing to work together on the things we did agree on. His dedication to the people of Arizona was clear throughout his decades of service. Annie and I are keeping his wife, Carol, his children, John and Christine, and his grandchildren in our prayers. That was from Senator Chris Coons. Thanks for listening to Washington Today. Remember, another episode of C-SPAN Ceasefire will air Friday at 7 p.m. and 10 p.m. Eastern and Pacific this week. Host Asha Burns will be joined by two members of Congress, Ed Case, Democrat of Hawaii, and Jeff Hurd, Republican of Colorado, for a discussion about their work with the Bipartisan Problem Solvers Caucus. Have a good night.

0: 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Coming up Friday morning, Searchlight Institute founder and author Adam Gentleson talks about his new book about how to grow the Democratic Party. And then the American Principles Project's Terry Schilling covers campaign 2026 and the role of social conservatives. After that, Wall Street veteran and YouTube host Steve Eisman on financial news of the week, including fears over artificial intelligence and rising government bond yields. And Deadline political editor Ted Johnson discusses the latest on the political and legal battle over the Kennedy Center. 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
1: Welcome to Washington Today on C-SPAN Radio for Thursday, September 17, 2026. A Republican and a Democrat in the U.S. House joined forces on a bipartisan bill to confront the potential risks of artificial intelligence. White House continues to criticize the Federal Reserve and Chair Kevin Warsh for raising interest rates this week. Presidential Advisor Peter Navarro calling it a monumental mistake that could push the U.S. economy into recession. Canadian Prime Minister Mark Carney welcomes closer ties to Europe even after President Donald Trump threatens more tariffs in response. U.S. Senate votes to advance a college sports regulation bill by a comfortable margin, almost guaranteeing a successful final passage vote next week. Health and Human Services Secretary Robert F. Kennedy Jr. tells an anti-vaccine group that he used to work for, the Children's Health Defense, that the true risks from vaccines are not known, in part because the government does not have a good enough safety monitoring system. Israeli ambassador to the U.S. Danny Danon says New York City Mayor Zohra Mamdani should be arrested for calling for people to demonstrate when Israeli Prime Minister Benjamin Netanyahu visits next week for the U.N. General Assembly. And former Senator John Kyle, Republican of Arizona, has died at the age of 84. Senator Susan Collins, Republican of Maine, remembering him as a wonderful mentor who taught me so much and a highly effective, brilliant senator who made countless contributions to the state of Arizona and to our country. That and more coming up on Washington Today. New York Post writing Hudson Valley Congressman Mike Lawler and New Jersey Congressman Josh Gottheimer have rolled out a new bill aimed at reining in artificial intelligence agents and preventing them from going rogue. The Stop Rogue AI Act comes on the heels of recent resignations by Anthropic safety researchers and revelations from OpenAI about the Hugging Face incident in which its AI agents hacked into another company. The act instructs the National Institute of Standards and Technology to set up guidelines and standards for controlling AI agents. It calls for monitoring the AI agents in real time and ensuring that tech companies are able to figure out what they can do. That was from the New York Post. The two lawmakers held a news conference today on Capitol Hill. First, Mike Lawler.
2: We can harness the benefits of AI and still know what is on our systems, who is responsible for it, and how to shut it down. And that's just common sense. AI can make our businesses more productive, help workers develop new skills, strengthen our national security, and keep the United States at the forefront of technological innovation, especially in the competition with China. But as learning models become more capable, we have to be honest about the new risks that come with them. Traditional software generally does what a person tells it to do. AI agents are increasingly capable of doing much more. They can make decisions, interact with other systems, access information, use tools, and take actions with limited to no human intervention. That creates tremendous opportunity, but it also raises a very basic question. Do we know what these agents are doing inside our systems? And do we have the ability to stop them if something goes wrong? That is what our bill, the Stop Rogue AI Act, is about. We introduced this bipartisan legislation because organizations need practical tools to answer some very basic questions. What AI agents are operating on my system? Who built them? Who operates them? What can they access and what are they doing right now? And critically, can I allow, deny, or revoke that access when necessary? Our bill directs the NIST to develop national standards, guidelines, and best practices for discovering, verifying, monitoring, and controlling AI agents. That means organizations that should be able to identify the agents operating on their systems, verify who is behind them, monitor their activity in real time, and control what those agents can access and do. And we want to make sure that people remain in control. This isn't about stopping AI or stifling innovation. It is about making sure that we can safely deploy AI.
1: Congressman Mike Lawler, Republican from New York, at a news conference with his Democratic co-sponsor of this legislation, Josh Gottheimer of New Jersey.
3: You know, Mike and I certainly don't agree on everything, but you know we're good friends. And we agree that this challenge our country is facing is much bigger than one party or the other. It's an American challenge that we've got to face together. And I think that's the most important reason why many of us should be coming together. And many of us have come together in a bipartisan way around issues on AI that are facing our country right now. And by the way, it's a good thing that we're standing next to each other doing this. This is what Washington should be about, frankly, actually getting things done, especially when we have a huge challenge like this facing our country, facing our national security, facing jobs, facing energy and what people are paying at home on their electric bills, facing our cybersecurity and our critical infrastructure.
1: Congressman Josh Gottheimer, Democrat from New Jersey, at a news conference in the U.S. Capitol building. The U.S. House was not in session today and will not meet again until after the midterm elections. A number of House Democrats this week had called on Republican Speaker Mike Johnson to keep the House in longer to take up AI legislation. AI and the related topic of data centers was part of the discussion today at the Congressional Black Caucus Foundation's annual legislative conference in Washington. Congressman Troy Carter, Democrat from Louisiana, spoke with Dina Powell McCormick, META's president and vice chair and a former deputy national security advisor for strategy in the Trump administration. META recently announced a $50 million data center project in Richland Parish in Louisiana.
4: We know that AI is here. We know it's been here. We know it's powerful. We know it has great, great potential. But we also know that there are great ills that could potentially come from it. As policymakers, particularly serving on Energy and Commerce Committee, we're grappling with and tackling how do we create guardrails to enhance the best and to defend and create those guardrails to protect communities. So when we talk about AI, we talk about the natural biases that are a part of everyday life. How do we prevent those biases from finding their way, those isms that are a part of America, a part of our world, from finding its way into the mainstream of artificial intelligence?
5: Well, those are the most important questions policymakers I know are grappling with, and I'm so glad you are. There's two pieces to that, which is the safety of these models. And our CEO feels very strongly that safety is not something you think about after you build the model. It is embedded in the model. We just announced, in fact, our product Muse, which is a really interesting product. It's like having your own chief of staff. And you'll have a lot of fun when you download it. But we delayed that by over 30 days because we wanted to test every possible bug, every possible risk. And so the idea that you wait to make a product safe is just not what we believe. You have to make sure from the very creation of it that there are internal safety guardrails. We have an entire giant safety team that tests it, all of these products and models every single day in our AI lab. The second, though, is these models have to represent all Americans. These models have to represent immigrant backgrounds. These models have to represent all of us. And I can tell you that one of the things that I am proud of is I know that there are a lot of leaders right now talking about doomerism and excluding people being left behind. And I think maybe because we are a platform where every single day there are 3.6 billion people on the platform. 200 million small businesses actually use our cost-free platforms to run their businesses. We're kind of in the people business, if you will. We're kind of in the betting on human beings, not machines. And that's why Mark Zuckerberg recently wrote a big letter called "The Future is for Everyone." Nobody should be left behind. And to protect against bias, that means this is a product that and technology that should be accessible to everyone. And the more you distribute that, the more fair it becomes because everybody's voices are then led into the model. We are very proud along those lines to be the first American open source model, with the weights being at the quality they are. I think his view is the more that this technology is given to the hands of as many people as possible, that's how you will at least do the best job that you can to bring in everybody's voices. And I will say, whether it's Mark Zuckerberg, Satya Nadella, Jensen Wang, I think believing in people and betting on people, I mean, if we do that together as a country, then we have a really good chance of people having the advantage. If we say machines are going to have the advantage, then that might happen. And so I think it's a very different way to think about.
1: Dina Powell McCormick, Meta President and Vice Chair, in conversation with Congressman Troy Carter, Democrat of Louisiana, at the Congressional Black Caucus Foundation's 55th Annual Legislative Conference in Washington, D.C. today. The potential dangers of AI being discussed across the world. New York Times reporting King Charles III of Britain met with executives from leading artificial intelligence companies in Scotland on Thursday amid a growing global debate about safety risks created by the technology and whether the pace of development should be slowed down. Executives from NVIDIA, Google, DeepMind, OpenAI, Anthropic, and other companies were present, along with government officials and other experts, according to Buckingham Palace. That was from the New York Times. Wall Street today, the Dow up 316, NASDAQ up 439, S&P up 85. CNBC writing U.S. equities climbed on Thursday, supported by a drop in Treasury yields and oil prices, as well as gains in key technology stocks, with traders trying to claw back some of the prior day's losses incited by the first Federal Reserve interest rate hike in 3 years. That was from CNBC. President Donald Trump was critical of that quarter-point interest rate increase on Wednesday. Today, White House Senior Advisor for Trade and Manufacturing Peter Navarro telling reporters in the White House driveway that it was a monumental mistake.
6: There's a piece in Real Clear Markets today I'd ask you to read on why the Federal Reserve decision yesterday to raise rates was a monumental mistake. The rule formulated by Alan Greenspan and Ben Bernanke, the Greenspan-Bernanke rule, is that you never raise interest rates into the teeth of an energy price shock, which is what Warsh and the Fed did yesterday. And the reason you don't do that is because energy price shocks take money out of your pocket, add expenses to businesses, and they effectively act as a tax. In effect, they do the work of a rate hike to control inflation. And so when the Fed raises rates on top of an energy price shock, it runs the very real risk of an overreaction and driving the economy down into a recession or worse.
1: Peter Navarro, top trade and manufacturing advisor to President Trump, speaking to reporters in the White House driveway. CBS News writing under the headline, "What to Know About the Iran War Today," has this bullet point. Oil prices dropped for a second day Thursday after U.S. Energy Secretary Chris Wright said a damaged Saudi oil pipeline should be back online again relatively soon after being hit by drones. Meanwhile, gas and diesel prices continue to soar as energy experts warn those costs are likely to climb in the coming days ahead. That was from CBS News. From Axios, President Trump told Axios Thursday that he's approaching a critical juncture in the Iran war over whether to restart massive attacks in an effort to bring the conflict to a close. He said, "I have a big question coming up. Do I want to go in and annihilate them, the Iranian regime, or do I not? It's a big question. Anything could happen with me." Reporting from Axios. U.S. Senate Minority Leader Chuck Schumer, Democrat from New York, spoke on the Senate floor today about the economy, interest rates, affordability, and President Trump.
7: "Every day we see how much the chaos Donald Trump injects into our economy costs the American people. Yesterday, the Federal Reserve increased interest rates for the first time in 3 years to fight the Trumpflation fueled by the president's tariffs and disastrous war against Iran. Everything is going to become more expensive because Donald, I love inflation, Trump, is doing everything he can to drive up costs. Every time an American takes out a loan for a house, a car, a credit card, or anything else, they're going to get settled with higher interest payments. Trump indulges his chaos and corruption Americans pay more. Simple as that. And instead of doing anything to bring down costs, to stop his tariffs, to end his war, Trump does what he always does and calls affordability a made-up word. This man doesn't get it. He said it again in North Carolina just yesterday. Does Donald Trump think North Carolina voters think that affordability is a made-up word? Does Donald think when North Carolina families sit around the kitchen table and figure out which bills they can afford to pay and not afford to pay, that that's made up? When he says these things in North Carolina, he may be saying it to a few hundred of his MAGA supporters, but the rest of North Carolina hears it and says, I don't want this guy, and I don't want a senator who's going to go along with him. Only Trump could look at this economic pain he has inflicted on the American people and claim that he is the victim. Donald, if the word affordability bothers you so much, then do something about it. Stop with the pity party. Trump also bashed the Federal Reserve Board for simply doing its job and renewed his threat to cut off a vast swath of U.S. trade if the Fed refuses to lower interest rates. Donald Trump wants to hold the American economy hostage and demand that the Fed pay the ransom.
1: Senate Minority Leader Chuck Schumer, Democrat from New York, today on the Senate floor. This is Washington Today on C-SPAN Radio. Story from Reuters, Canada and Europe should ally to protect their markets, democracies, and rule of law in a world dominated by the United States and China, Prime Minister Mark Carney said on Thursday after an EU proposal to make Canada an associate member. The Canadian Prime Minister received warm applause for his speech to the European Parliament, delivered hours after U.S. President Donald Trump threatened trade sanctions in response to European Commission President Ursula von der Leyen's proposal to create a new status for the EU-Canada relationship. That was from Reuters. The Prime Minister spoke to the European Parliament meeting in Strasbourg, France.
8: I'm not proposing a third bloc in order to become a great power rival only with better manners. We do not seek power to dominate others. On the contrary, we are pursuing resilience so no one can control our open markets, impair our sovereignty, threaten our territorial integrity, or undermine our freedoms, our democracies, our rule of law.

0: It's these motivations, these fundamental motivations combined with our latent hard power mean that we can help to create the next just, stable, and prosperous world order. A Canada-EU alliance would create a beacon for other democracies. An alliance not defined by what we oppose, but about what we are for. Freedom, solidarity, prosperity, sustainability. An alliance that builds resilience for what it allows us to do for our citizens and our citizens to do for themselves. An alliance strong enough so that no one can dictate our choices. An alliance open enough that others can join. An alliance principled enough that our strength reinforces international law rather than seeks to replace it.
1: Canadian Prime Minister Mark Carney at the European Parliament meeting in France, he told reporters after, "We are looking for partnerships that are complementary, that reinforce our sovereignty, and that is on offer here. Nobody's going to tell us what language we speak. No one is going to dictate our culture or with whom we can strike agreements internationally." The Prime Minister did not use the term associate member of the European Union as the European Commission President did on Wednesday. After she did, President Donald Trump on Wednesday threatened to impose tariffs on Europe if they follow through with this new relationship with Canada.
2: No, I think it's laughable. Look, the whole thing with Canada. Canada's been a terrible trade partner. And no, I don't see that. And if they do that, if I think it's at all a hostile act, I will put very serious tariffs or stop trading with Europe on many things. So if they do that, if Europe does that with a bad intention, if it's a good intention, that's fine. If it's a bad intention, we'll put very heavy tariffs on Europe, which is a possibility.
1: President Donald Trump meeting with reporters Wednesday early evening at the airport in Charlotte, North Carolina, before he attended a rally for Republican U.S. Senate candidate Michael Whatley. The Hill writing that President Trump and Prime Minister Carney have exchanged tariffs on goods imported between the two countries in recent weeks, with Ottawa matching the U.S. President's 50% levies on $27.6 billion worth of Canadian goods. The standoff will impact U.S. industries such as steel and aluminum and has thrown a wrench into the relationship with America's second largest trading partner. That was from The Hill. Story from Housing Wire. The Senate Banking Committee met in an executive session on Thursday and advanced the nomination of Brian Johnson, President Donald Trump's newest nominee, to become director of the Consumer Financial Protection Bureau, CFPB, moving his nomination one step closer to a full Senate vote. The committee voted 13-11 to advance Johnson, with Republicans accounting for most of the supporting votes. At the start of the session, Senator Elizabeth Warren, Democrat of Massachusetts, the CFPB's architect and the committee's ranking member, expressed her opposition to moving forward with the nomination of Johnson and other officials. Reporting from Housing Wire, here is Senator Warren.
3: Now, CFPB is supposed to be the financial cop on the beat to help families who are getting ripped off by their credit card companies, unfairly charged by their banks, or scammed by payday lenders. But President Trump has all but shut down the entire financial police force, eliminating enforcement of the nation's consumer protection laws. This rollback has already cost Americans over $26 billion. That's painful for working families. But financial titans, massive corporations, and giant banks are smiling as they rake in the dough. The CFPB under President Trump is one more example of Trump's policy agenda: higher costs for consumers and corrupt giveaways to wealthy insiders. And Mr. Johnson is a Capital One executive who has spent his entire career spinning through the revolving door. In fact, Mr. Johnson, who would be the main regulator over Capital One, was being paid by Capital One while he sat right in this room during his nomination hearing. Evidently, the plan is to stick to the same script, President Trump's agenda of the rich getting richer and everyone else stuck with the bills. It is irresponsible of Congress to advance Johnson or any other nominee who will be a rubber stamp for Donald Trump's failed policies.
1: Senator Elizabeth Warren, Democrat from Massachusetts, at today's Banking Committee meeting. This nomination was reported to the full Senate on a 13-11 vote. The last Senate-confirmed CFPB director was Rohit Chopra, who was removed by President Trump in February 2025, soon after the president was inaugurated. Politico writing, the White House on Thursday withdrew the nomination of Oklahoma State Trooper Lance Schroyer to lead Immigration and Customs Enforcement after a Republican blocked his confirmation hearing. Schroyer's nomination stalled after Senate Homeland Security Chair Rand Paul of Kentucky, a foe of Homeland Security Secretary Mark Wayne Mullen, requested that the Department of Homeland Security provide his committee with more information about its investigation into two ICE and Border Patrol agents accused of killing two U.S. citizens in Minneapolis in January, reporting from Politico. From the Washington Times, Congress's most serious attempt to regulate college sports passed a procedural hurdle Thursday, paving the way for a vote on the bill next week. The Protect College Sports Act cleared a major milestone in a 77-22 vote to bring the bill to the floor for official debate and a vote. The landmark bipartisan bill, spearheaded by Senator Ted Cruz, Texas Republican, and Senator Maria Cantwell, Washington Democrat, would establish national standards and stabilize the college sports landscape. It replaces the current patchwork of state laws with a uniform federal standard governing name, image, and likeness compensation. The bill also makes revenue sharing limits permanent. Sets a 5-year eligibility window with one unrestricted transfer, mandates 5 years of post-eligibility health care, caps agent fees at 5%, and grants the NCAA a limited antitrust exemption. Some of the reporting from the Washington Times. Senator Cantwell spoke on the Senate floor before today's procedural vote.
4: First and foremost, Mr. President, it recognizes in a federal

0: recognizes in a federal law that athletes deserve not only NIL, which is name, image, and likeness rights, and to protect those rights, athletes deserve to have revenue sharing. This is so critical, and I will expound on it in a while. It also gives athletes 5 years of eligibility for the first time, which is historic in us giving that at the federal level. It requires women to have the same comprehensive standards as men do when you're talking about championships and playoffs. It preserves women and Olympic roster spots that are the large percentage of athletes that we are trying to protect in this bill. While we're very happy that there is a first federal law recognizing revenue sharing and recognizing NIL rights, we also have to understand that there are lots of athletes, 500,000 athletes that are part of this ecosystem, and we care a lot about the women in Olympic sports, and we don't want to see those slots cut, which is exactly what's been happening. It requires college sports to make content available, not behind a paywall. If there's nothing else in this bill that you should vote for, you should show your anger at the fact that your favorite college sport content keeps getting put behind a paywall and somebody's making you pay for it. This says that that content needs to be available to you regionally in your local area. It has a $900,000 authorization for black colleges to help them in their broadcasting of sports be more competitive for the future. It has whistleblower protections, including first-time-ever whistleblower protections for Title IX. It grants athletes scholarship and health protections for the 5 years that they're in their college academic environment and for the 5 years after that.
1: Senator Maria Cantwell, Democrat from Washington State, on the Senate floor. Another paragraph from the Washington Times article on this bill, the Protect College Sports Act. While it has drawn heavy support from the Southeastern and Big Ten conferences, it faces pushback from a block of lawmakers and civil rights groups, including the NAACP, who argue the bill restricts player rights and limits labor protection for student athletes. Back to the Senate floor, Senator Cory Booker, Democrat from New Jersey, voted no today.
2: There is in this bill this idea that you get 5 years of health care after your playing years and a fund set up of roughly $100 million. But you know there are hundreds of thousands of college athletes. Many of them have crippling injuries. A fund like that is inadequate for their health care needs. Put that relative to what professional sports do, and you will see it is shortchanging athletes' well-being. This idea, secondly, that this bill somehow enshrines NIL rights, this body did nothing for generations while name and likeness was being stolen from players. Players were being exploited. This body did nothing. But as soon as athletes start winning in court, their NIL rights, suddenly Congress swoops in and is saying that we're saving their NIL rights? That is a lie. The reality is they don't need Congress's beneficent actions to give them NIL rights. They've earned them in the courts. What this bill actually does is it takes away rights for them to legally challenge anything that the cartel of the NCAA does. That's why the AAJ, the trial lawyers, are against this, because it undermines their ability to win more court cases in the future. Other things that are not true being said, this outrageous claim that this is somehow protecting women's sports. Well, then why didn't they permanently enshrine protections of women's sports and Olympic sports? Why in Section 125 do those protections expire 4 or 9 years down the line? Why? You're giving permanent antitrust exemptions to one of the most notorious monopolistic cartel organizations that has actually hurt women athletes –

0: And you're allowing the protections for our Olympic sports and the protections for women athletes to expire. Make them permanent then if you're caring about that.
1: Senator Cory Booker, Democrat from New Jersey, on the Senate floor today before a 77-22 vote, more than the 60 needed, to officially bring the bill to the floor for debate, setting up a likely successful final passage vote next week. President Donald Trump posting on Truth Social, great news on NIL, in other words, straightening out the horrible situation taking place with respect to college sports. It is out of control and will lead to bankruptcies and disaster for many colleges if nothing is done. It is also very bad for women's sports, all Olympic sports, and everything else other than football. Later in his long post, he writes, I want to thank all of the United States Senate for a very bipartisan vote. Both parties know the importance of it. The only two Republicans that we lost were, surprisingly, from the great state of Florida, Ashley Moody and Rick Scott. But I believe they will come along. This vote is vital to future of the sports of America. I look forward to the final vote in the Senate next week and ultimately our House of Representatives. And the president ending his post with, this issue is polling at 91%. The people of America want it done. Washington Today continues in a moment.
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1: 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Story from MS Now. In the midst of unprecedented infectious disease and foodborne illness outbreaks, the nation's top health official is taking a break from campaigning for Republicans to headline a conference for Children's Health Defense, the world's largest anti-vaccine organization. Health and Human Services Secretary Robert F. Kennedy Jr. opened by acknowledging the frustration of the anti-vaccine activists in the audience that he was moving too slowly in changing the federal vaccine program. He detailed the ways his administration had slashed vaccine advisory panels, overhauled recommendations for the childhood immunization schedule, and ordered more research on vaccine safety. But he argued patience as he works to upend the federal vaccine schedule. He told them, you have friends in the White House. Reporting from MS Now, here's part of Secretary Kennedy's speech.
3: We have a very bad vaccine adverse event reporting system. The only surveillance system that we really rely on to add candidates to this list is broken. In fact, CDC's own study of that system in 2010, you can look it up, it's called the Lazarus Study, found that fewer than 1% of vaccine injuries are reported. That means more than 99% are not reported. Now, it's highly likely that most of these injuries are very rare. We don't know. Anybody who tells you that is not talking about science. There's no way for us to know this. And even if they are rare, in our country, we care about rare illnesses and deaths. We care about every child who dies from measles. They get headlines. We should care about the children, shouldn't we, I'd ask you. Care about children who are dying or suffering or being injured by vaccine injuries. And
1: Health and Human Services Secretary Robert F. Kennedy Jr. at today's Children's Health Defense Conference in Washington. That group was founded in 2007 as the World Mercury Project, with the main goal of removing mercury from vaccines. Kennedy joined as chair and chief legal counsel in 2015, and it was rebranded as Children's Health Defense. Reuters writing, the Pennsylvania Health Department said it was requesting emergency support from the U.S. CDC as it grapples with one of the country's largest and most deadly measles outbreaks, according to a document reviewed by Reuters on Thursday. The request comes on condition that the federal agency recognize four measles-associated deaths reported by the state, raising the stakes in a dispute with the Trump administration. An article from Reuters. The governor of Pennsylvania, Democrat Josh Shapiro, was on CNN Wednesday night.
4: Saying, Governor, that until the CDC recognizes those four deaths as measles-related deaths on their website, their dashboard, that you don't want any more help from federal officials. Is that right?
5: I don't. And look, the Pennsylvania Department of Health, together with our health care providers here in the Commonwealth of Pennsylvania, as I mentioned before, have nearly doubled the number of people who are getting vaccinated each month. I couldn't be more proud of them. Now, we will be happy to accept additional support to deal with this crisis, but I'm not going to accept that until RFK does what is right and stops reaching down into his administration and directing the CDC staff not to acknowledge the pain and suffering of these four families in Pennsylvania and acknowledge those deaths. Deaths that have not only been certified as measles associated by the Pennsylvania Department of Health, but also by three independent coroners here in the Commonwealth of Pennsylvania. RFK has reached down into his agency to take those names off the dashboard because it doesn't meet his phony narrative. And quite frankly, Caitlin, I'm surprised that the President of the United States is letting him get away with this. I'm surprised that the President of the United States, confronted with the first measles outbreak in over 2.5 decades, knowing that RFK is stoking this, knowing that his health secretary tomorrow is scheduled to speak at a big anti-vax conference, knowing that he's doing all that and people are getting sick, I'm surprised he's letting him get away with it.
1: Governor Josh Shapiro, Democrat from Pennsylvania, on CNN Wednesday night. There are more than 700 confirmed cases of measles in Pennsylvania. One of Second Lady Usha Vance's public policy initiatives is promoting childhood literacy. She had a summer reading challenge this year for kindergarten through eighth grade for students to read 12 books over the summer. And she launched a Story Time with the Second Lady video and podcast series. Today she spoke about this issue with Roger Zackheim, director of the Ronald Reagan Institute at the Institute's Education Summit in Washington, D.C.
6: All right, I want to play a little bit of a game here.
7: Okay.
6: That's okay.
7: Sure.
6: A drawing for the Zackheim family. We have five, and I think you have a 9-year-old, your oldest?
7: Yes, that's
6: right. An 8-year-old who turned 9 in December, we're trying to get him to read. So this won't surprise everybody. This is one book that we found. Who was Ronald Reagan? I think this is appropriate indoctrination. Do you have this on your shelf?
7: We do not.
6: Okay,
7: I'll get it.
6: On that. My gift to the family.
7: Thank you.
6: The other one that he read, which he liked better, which is fine with me, is who was Abraham Lincoln?
7: That's a great one.
6: But I'd love for you to maybe perhaps comment about the sorts of books we should be encouraging our children to read. I don't know if you have a view on the Who Was series. It got little Mac to read a few of them. And then perhaps also like driving a civic culture and appreciation of our national story, which has come up. You know, I see a number of our panelists from earlier today. That is something that shouldn't just begin in university,
7: mm-hmm.
6: but, you know, for children, you know, kids our age.
7: Well, we have a bunch of Who Was books, actually, and What Was as well. And I think that they're wonderful because they expose you in a bite-sized format to all sorts of new places and people and historical moments and ideas. But kind of stepping back, the way that we think about collecting books in our family, and I think we have close to 1,000 children's books at this point, we have a lot. The way that we think about it is twofold. First, they have to be really excited to read. So our kids pick out a lot of their books on their own, and we don't really interfere, right? They go to the library, we bring home, you know, dozens of books over the course of a month, it feels like. And that's great. We want them constantly finding things they're interested in, picking it up. But the other way that I think about it is a little bit more curated. I think that for children, it's never too early to start engaging with really big ideas, the kind of big questions that form you into the person that you're going to be as an adult, that build your interests, that build your character, that help you make decisions when they're hard later. So I spend a lot of time in particular picking books to have and to kind of put in front of them that I think will help them grapple with bigger questions.
6: Give me an example. I'm curious.
7: As a really obvious example, everyone knows that Disney movies, right? The parents are always dying, right? Because dealing with major trauma and kind of becoming an independent person is such an important message, something that kids have to sort of deal with in the safe space of literature or movies. So just a little example, the Harry Potter books, right? Here is a kid who is undertaking this incredibly challenging, independent adventure, having to overcome all sorts of self-doubt and worry. I like that for my kids. I like them to think about themselves in that way, too, and to kind of live that out in their daily lives. But there are also any number of picture books. There were ones about there were ones from the Imagination Library about how your mother or father loves you. We really like to read those at the beginning and to drive that message home. Or there are ones about different kinds of families. And the there's one I love about called Brick by Brick, about a father who builds his family home out of love for his children. And I thought that was really special.
1: Second Lady Usha Vance at the Ronald Reagan Institute Education Summit today in Washington, D.C., in conversation with the Institute's director, Roger Zackheim. They referred to the Imagination Library as founded by the late Dolly Parton. And you can find the full discussion at our video library at cspan.org. Usha Vance is on the board of trustees now of the John F. Kennedy Center for the Performing Arts, which this week voted to shut down the center for renovations. Reuters writing, a federal judge ordered President Donald Trump's administration on Thursday to provide at least 30 days notice before taking any steps to demolish the Kennedy Center, the landmark performing arts venue that has become a flashpoint in his efforts to reshape the U.S. Capitol. U.S. District Judge Christopher Cooper issued the order after lawyers for a Democratic congresswoman who is suing to keep the venue open and Trump's name off its facade submitted new evidence citing the Republican president's comments on Wednesday referring to demolishing the Kennedy Center. Trump told reporters in North Carolina, "I think that the Trump administration should certainly have recognition, because frankly, if we don't do that, it's going to close. It'll end up being ripped down," referring to putting his name on the facility established by Congress and opened in 1971 as a memorial to slain President John Kennedy. That's reporting from Reuters. The Democratic congresswoman who was referenced is Joyce Beatty from Ohio. Here's the president with reporters on Wednesday.
8: Well, it's a very easy question to answer because it's a mess. It's lost the Kennedy Center for many years. It's lost tens of millions of dollars, even hundreds of millions of dollars. It's a loser financially. And many of the places like that, you know, like Carnegie Hall and the various places throughout the country, they lose a lot of money. For me to go and fix it, I'm the one capable of fixing it, and then have to subsidize it for years to come, because you will lose with the Kennedy Center. They were losing hundreds of millions of dollars, and sometimes hundreds of millions. This is before I got involved. So for the Trump administration, for me to get involved and to take that on long term and to carry it, or to raise money to carry it, I think that the Trump administration should certainly have recognition. Because frankly, if we don't do that, it's going to close. It'll end up being ripped down. It's in very, very bad shape, very dangerous shape. You see steel falling down. You see plaster falling off ceilings. You see a lot of dangers. It's been very badly maintained for 25 years. I'd like to be able to save it, but it's going to take a lot of subsidy into the future. And for us as an administration to want to do that, I think the Trump administration should be recognized.
1: President Donald Trump with reporters at the airport in Charlotte, North Carolina, early Wednesday evening as he was heading to a rally for U.S. Senate candidate Republican Michael Whatley. Washington Post writing that President Trump was photographed aboard Air Force One on Wednesday night examining a large printout about the Kennedy Center whose partially visible title appeared to read "Kennedy Center Demolis," hours after he warned that the performing arts venue could eventually be ripped down without his intervention. Today, the House Minority Leader Hakeem Jeffries, Democrat from New York, was asked about it at a news conference in the U.S. Capitol building.
9: There's been this photo circulating of the president appearing to look at some kind of photograph or document suggesting that the Kennedy Center could be demolished. As you know, Congresswoman Beatty has called for an emergency hearing. But short of that, since you guys are leaving, is there any concern that the Trump administration may move forward with some type of demolition? And if so, besides the legal action, is there anything legislatively, congressionally speaking, that can be done if the administration were to move forward?
10: Well, legislative action certainly needs to be taken in the context of the appropriations process when it comes to action that has clearly not been authorized by Congress, which is why to date we've been successful in the courts in stopping Donald Trump with respect to the Kennedy Center issue and in other areas. Congresswoman Joyce Beatty has been tremendous, a forceful advocate. She does not back down. She speaks truth to power. She did exactly that directly to the president. And we're very proud of her leadership. We're going to continue to stand behind her. And I'm confident that one way or the other, whether it's legislatively or whether it's legally in the courts, we're going to stop the president from another vanity project and waste of taxpayer resources in the context of the Kennedy Center.
1: House Minority Leader Hakeem Jeffries, Democrat from New York, at a news conference in the U.S. Capitol building in Washington, joined by the Minority Whip, Catherine Clark of Massachusetts, and the Caucus Chair, Pete Aguilar of California. More from the Washington Post article. The White House on Thursday did not answer questions about the printout and whether demolition is under consideration, but said in a statement, for years, Democrats let the Kennedy Center rot. As President Trump said last night, without his intervention, the Kennedy Center will inevitably continue to decline. This is C-SPAN Radio's Washington Today. Israeli Ambassador to the United Nations, Danny Danan, writes the New York Post, lashed out at Mayor Zohra Mamdani during a press conference Thursday, calling for his arrest ahead of Prime Minister Benjamin Netanyahu's planned visit to New York City next week. The 55-year-old ambassador accused Mamdani of sowing anti-Semitic chaos after he was asked by a reporter about Netanyahu's plan to visit the Big Apple for a UN General Assembly meeting next Wednesday. That was from the New York Post. Here's the question to the ambassador.
11: Of the mayor, and you mentioned the mayor, he's shifted ground a little bit, obviously, since he backed off arresting your prime minister, but now he says he will not attend the rallies, and he hasn't encouraged people to protest. Is that progress?
12: Well, I think he already incited, you know, by putting the ridiculous claim that he can or he should arrest the Prime Minister. If someone should be arrested, it's Mayor Mamdani for inciting, for actually collaborating with the enemies of the United States. You know, he sent his officials to meet with the Iranian ambassador here at the UN. And I hope that he will realize that he has responsibility not to call for people to demonstrate, but to take care of the city and to make sure that next week will be a quiet, functioning week for the thousands of people that will come from all around the world to participate in the UN High-Level Week.
1: Israeli Ambassador to the United Nations, Danny Danan, at a news conference at the UN in New York City. Later in the city, the mayor, Zohra Mamdani, a Democrat, was asked about security preparations for next week's UN General Assembly and about his rhetoric.
13: The conversations that I've had with the PD have been purely on standard preparations for this event, as well as standard preparations for keeping New Yorkers safe. And I'm fully confident in our police department's ability to do so, and I'm fully confident in their ability to do so each and every day, even outside of the General Assembly.
1: New York City Mayor Zohra Mamdani. Also at this news conference, the New York Police Commissioner, Jessica Tisch, who was asked about preparations for demonstrations coinciding with next week's UN General Assembly.
14: Hi, everyone. Mark Miles. I wanted to ask about the demonstrations, specifically from the time this event got here. Can you speak about what that day will look like in terms of protests, what you can make contact with some of those organizations, how many of them are here? And on the flip side, in terms of air and vulnerable, with those demonstrations, how much of a challenge is that to present? When do you have some of the terrorists that you're seeing impact for the other places?
15: So the NYPD, as you know, handles thousands of protests and demonstrations each year, and there is no organization better trained to facilitate First Amendment activity. As I mentioned in my prepared remarks, obviously every year around the UN General Assembly time, we do see an uptick in the amount of protest activity, and this year I do not expect to be any different. So the NYPD is prepared to work with organizers of protests and facilitate First Amendment activity. And as always, we have no tolerance for violence or destruction of property or breaking the law.
1: New York Police Commissioner Jessica Tisch at a news conference in the city today with Mayor Mamdani about security preparations. NBC News writing the Trump administration has denied visas for a high-level Palestinian delegation to attend an annual meeting of world leaders at the United Nations for the second year in a row. State Department said Wednesday that Palestinian officials, including Palestinian Authority President Mahmoud Abbas, had failed to live up to their commitments under previous agreements to seek peace with Israel. That was from NBC News. Insurance Journal writing that federal legislation to extend the Terrorism Risk Insurance Act will head to the full Senate after unanimously getting a nod from the Senate Banking Committee. The committee on September 17th voted 24-0 to advance the Terrorism Risk Insurance Program Reauthorization Act of 2026. U.S. House representatives in June overwhelmingly passed legislation to extend the public-private partnership started when insurance for terrorism risk disappeared following 9/11. That was the article from Insurance Journal. Committee Chair Senator Tim Scott, Republican of South Carolina, spoke before today's vote.
16: Just days ago, our nation marked the 25th anniversary of September the 11th. We remember the innocent lives taken, the heroes who ran toward danger, and the families who still carry that loss. We also remember a country that came together. In the face of evil, Americans chose to rebuild. Our responsibility is to make sure our communities have the tools to do the same. After September the 11th, terrorism insurance for apartment buildings, high rises, convention centers, hotels, and other places where people work and gather became difficult to find and expensive to buy. That uncertainty threatened businesses, construction projects, sporting events, and the jobs that support American families. In 2002, Congress responded with the Terrorism Risk Insurance Act, or TRIA. TRIA created a partnership between private insurers and the federal government. It is not a blank check government subsidy. Private insurers must still share in potential losses, and protecting taxpayers must remain a top priority. Thankfully, the program has never had to be used. What a blessing. But we have an obligation to be prepared for the worst. Before I came to Congress, I ran an insurance business in South Carolina. I know an insurance policy is about more than a piece of paper. It's about protecting what you have worked your entire life for. For a small business owner, that can mean the ability to reopen after an attack. For an employee, it can mean having a job to return to. The current program works well and runs through the end of 2027, but businesses do not plan 1 year at a time. Insurance contracts, construction projects, commercial loans, and major investments are planned years in advance. Congress should provide that same certainty by acting now.
1: Senator Tim Scott, Republican from South Carolina, chair of the Banking, Housing, and Urban Affairs Committee at today's meeting before a 24-0 vote to send the bill to the full House. As he mentioned, TRIA is set to expire at the end of 2027. The bill would extend another 10 years to 2037. Today is Constitution Day, recognizing the signing of the U.S. Constitution by the delegates at the convention in Philadelphia in 1787. At White House on X, posting 239 years later, the United States Constitution, the very foundation of our republic, is an internal reminder that all power throughout our land flows from we the people. Congressman Jamie Raskin, Democrat from Maryland, posted this video.
17: Happy Constitution Day. It's September 17th. We're unified as a country not because we're one race or one ethnicity or one religion or one political party like exists in some parts of the world. We have one Constitution. That's what binds us together, our belief in our Constitution and our Bill of Rights. And so I want to say happy Constitution Day to all those great constitutional leaders who are standing strong for we the people across America.
1: Congressman Jamie Raskin, Democrat from Maryland, in a video. Congressman Glenn Thompson, Republican of Pennsylvania, spoke about the holiday Wednesday on the House floor.
18: September 17, 1787, our founding fathers gathered in Philadelphia to sign the United States Constitution, one of the greatest documents in history. For 239 years, this document has served as a beacon of freedom worldwide. Our Constitution guarantees our freedoms, from the right to free speech to the right to practice our faith. It defines the checks and balances that have kept our nation strong for over two centuries, and it guarantees that all men are created equal. Most importantly, the Constitution guarantees that we, the people, are at the forefront of our government. It provided us with the opportunity to debate, disagree, and most importantly, unite as Americans. As our country continues to celebrate 250 years, let us remember the significance of our Constitution and its impact on history. Mr. Speaker, this Constitution Day, let us celebrate the principles that make our nation great.
1: Congressman Glenn Thompson, Republican of Pennsylvania, on the House floor on Wednesday, ahead of today's holiday, Constitution Day. It's also Citizenship Day. Governor Abigail Spanberger, Democrat from Virginia, posting Happy Constitution Day to all, and especially to our newest citizens. 75 new citizens of the United States officially became naturalized today at the Virginia Museum of History and Culture. It's an honor to have you as citizens of our great nation. CBS News writing that former Republican Senator John Kyle of Arizona, a longtime lawmaker who guided the confirmation of Supreme Court Justice Brett Kavanaugh and shaped landmark water policies in the western part of the country, has died at the age of 84. According to a statement released by his family, Kyle died due to complications stemming from a neurological disease. He had withdrawn from public life in December 2025 after announcing he had been diagnosed with dementia. That was from CBS News. Senator Kyle gave his farewell address on the Senate floor in 2012.
19: I want to say thank you to my colleagues for your friendship. It's been a privilege working with so many of you on both sides of the aisle. While it's true that Washington would benefit from more civility, the Senate behind the scenes is an extraordinarily collegial institution. And I will certainly miss that aspect of the job. I also want to thank my staff, past and present, for working so many long hours and for spending so much time analyzing the issues that will determine America's future. Mr. President, farewell speeches offer the opportunity to reminisce about the past. I actually don't believe that would be the best use of either your time or mine. Instead, I'm going to comment on some of the biggest public policy changes America faces and recommend principles to guide the way forward. I was first elected to public office when the Reagan Revolution was in full swing. Maximizing freedom guided the policies of that era with tremendous success. My goal as a public servant has been to advance and maintain a consensus in favor of the so-called three legs of the Reagan public policy stool. One, dynamic growth-oriented economics. Two, the social values that make limited government possible. And three, a national security commitment that emphasizes a strong and sovereign America. In each of the three areas, maximizing freedom and the positive results that flow from that is the goal.
1: Former Senator John Kyle, Republican from Arizona, giving his farewell address on the Senate floor in 2012. He was later appointed back to the Senate in 2018 to fill out the rest of the term of Senator John McCain, Republican of Arizona, who had passed away. John Kyle has now died at the age of 84. Senator Chris Coons, Democrat from Delaware, posting on X, Senator Kyle and I may not have agreed on many things, but he was always willing to work together on the things we did agree on. His dedication to the people of Arizona was clear throughout his decades of service. Annie and I are keeping his wife, Carol, his children, John and Christine, and his grandchildren in our prayers. That was from Senator Chris Coons. Thanks for listening to Washington Today. Remember, another episode of C-SPAN Ceasefire will air Friday at 7 p.m. and 10 p.m. Eastern and Pacific this week. Host Asha Burns will be joined by two members of Congress, Ed Case, Democrat of Hawaii, and Jeff Hurd, Republican of Colorado, for a discussion about their work with the Bipartisan Problem Solvers Caucus. Have a good night.

0: 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Coming up Friday morning, Searchlight Institute founder and author Adam Gentleson talks about his new book about how to grow the Democratic Party. And then the American Principles Project's Terry Schilling covers campaign 2026 and the role of social conservatives. After that, Wall Street veteran and YouTube host Steve Eisman on financial news of the week, including fears over artificial intelligence and rising government bond yields. And Deadline political editor Ted Johnson discusses the latest on the political and legal battle over the Kennedy Center. 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
1: Now to a conversation with Congressman Troy Carter, a Democrat from Louisiana, and Meta President Dina Powell McCormick. They discussed artificial intelligence and data centers during the Congressional Black Caucus Foundation's annual legislative conference in Washington, D.C. on Thursday. Here's Congressman Carter.
2: Everyone. Good evening, everyone, and thank you for being here on this great afternoon for what I hope will be a very, very good discussion. Thank you all for being here today for this timely conversation. Our panel discussion will examine the current energy landscape, including rising costs, the impacts of climate crisis, aging infrastructure, the growing impact of large load projects like data centers on daily life, and long-term well-being, particularly in black communities. I'd like to start by thanking our sponsors for this event, Exelon, ConocoPhillips, Natural Allies, Meta. Give them all a round of applause. Our conversations will explore how the emerging technologies shaping the future energy economy, including artificial intelligence, can expand economic opportunities for black Americans. Our panel of experts will address both the community concerns being raised around major energy and technological projects across the nation and the opportunities for prosperity and more resilient, sustainable energy, the future in the age of climate change, AI, and data centers. Lot to cover. Today we stand at a genuine crossroads on AI. Just this past week, a former industry researcher's viral warning about AI's danger and public letter from industry leaders have pushed this debate from the margins of tech policy to the center of national attention. Some argue that AI capabilities are outpacing our understanding of them and the risk possible in the near future. On the other side, critics warn that heavy-handed regulation might risk entrenching the very companies it aims to check, ceding technological ground to less constrained competitors abroad. The question isn't simply whether to regulate AI, but how to do so wisely, preserving the innovation that drives progress while building the guardrails that prevent catastrophic changes to our world. Much like AI, the data centers that power them are no longer a question of if, but where and how. They're essential to our economy and our future, powering advancements across our economy and everyday life. But progress cannot come at the expense of the communities where these facilities are aimed to check, ceding technological ground to less constrained competitors abroad. The question isn't simply whether to regulate AI, but how to do so wisely, preserving the innovation that drives progress while building the guardrails that prevent catastrophic changes to our world. Much like AI, the data centers that power them are no longer a question of if, but where and how. They're essential to our economy and our future, powering advancements across our economy and everyday life. But progress cannot come at the expense of the communities where these facilities are built. While these are large load projects can bring previously unimaginable investment and economic opportunity to our communities, especially in rural and less affluent areas, they only work if long-term they are built on a fair foundation with transparency, with acceptance, and working with communities, not around communities, not hiding behind NDAs, but working with the people, bringing them forward, hearing their concerns. I began my career in local government, and I understood very clearly as a young staffer working in the mayor's office and then later as a member of the city council, all development isn't good development. Development becomes better when the people are involved, when we have transparent processes where we're taking into concern, into account, those things that are most important to the very people that we claim to serve. When a single customer needs as much power as a major city, someone has to pay for that transmission, substations, and generation capacity they serve. Those costs should not fall on the retired resident or a

0: fixed income or a small town. Local communities deserve a real voice in these decisions. Companies should pay their fair share, create good-paying local jobs, and meet strong standards for energy use, water consumption, emissions, and environmental impacts. This isn't about blocking innovation. It's about making sure innovation is built sustainably and responsibly. We can embrace technology and innovation without forcing communities to carry an unfair share of the burden. That means responsible growth, real accountability, and making sure the communities hosting these facilities share in the benefits, not just the cost. I want to bring a personal lens to this conversation. I'm from South Louisiana, where energy production, refineries, major ports, and chemical manufacturing are part of the economic backbone of our state. These facilities provide good-paying, stable jobs that support thousands of facilities in my district. Many of the workers of those facilities live nearby, where their families breathe air affected by these ports, plants, trains, trucks, boats that service them. So when we talk about public health, environmental justice, and safety, we're not talking about an abstract regulation. We're talking about real people, real families, real schools, real communities that live and breathe, pun intended. But they've got to breathe clean air. They've got to drink clean water. We're talking about whether workers and families can live safely. We're talking about whether a mother can let her kid play outside without worrying about air quality. We're talking about whether a community can trust the facility next door is operating with their well-being in mind. That experience shapes how I think about data center development now. How do we grow an industry that is critical to our economy while making sure the people living closest to it are protected, informed, included in the economic and quality life that comes with it? Those improvements must be on the forefront of every discussion. These considerations are even more important now as the Trump administration is tearing down environmental protections. Just this week, the EPA announced plans to repeal the rule that limits greenhouse gas emissions from power plants, the second largest source of climate pollution in our country. This repeal would allow some of the nation's highest polluting plants to keep operating without accountability, with real consequences for asthma, heart disease, and other pollutions linked to illnesses in nearby communities. This is not
1: Democratic Louisiana Congressman Troy Carter.
0: Something that is just hyperbole. This is not just discussion. These are not political points, be Republican or Democrat. These are facts. And in everything that we do, from policymakers to industry leaders, we have to have this in the forefront of our discussion. The American people deserve nothing less. So we take advantage of these opportunities to bring thought leaders together to have serious conversations about those things that are seriously important to our community. Despite the Trump administration's anti-environmental push, industry and community must coexist without compromising public health for both the benefit of industry and for its employees. And everyone benefits when communities trust the industry as a good neighbor. When that trust breaks down, projects stall, relationships sour, and everyone loses. That's why this conversation matters. As data centers expand across our region and our country, we have the opportunity to get this right from the start and learn from our past mistakes. When industry was permitted and near communities had no voice in the process, that's a problem. When new billion-dollar investments being announced daily, hidden behind NDAs, that's a problem. This is a chance to build an energy future that is clean, resilient, and have real economic opportunity for Black Americans and all Americans that treats communities as partners and not as afterthoughts. I'm looking forward to hearing more from our panelists and on what they believe is fair, having them hear from us firsthand to have real discussions, not skewering, not attacking, not fighting, not accusing, but recognizing us all as full partners, recognizing that industry, business, community, and environmental justice can coexist. It requires a little more conversation. It requires a little more effort. Maybe it even causes a little shaving of your profit margin. But if we're all going to create win-win-win scenarios, everybody has to bring something to the table. So I'm looking forward to having these discussions as we talk about energy cost, grid reliance, job creation, environmental standards, and community participation. Let's talk honestly about these challenges. But let's also recognize the real opportunities in front of us. We have a tremendous opportunity, not only today, but tomorrow, next week, next month, next year. We cannot, we will not blow it. Now, before we begin our discussion with our panel, I want to turn your attention to the screen for a presentation from Meta.
2: Richmond Parish is the place that opportunity forgot about.
0: Can we lower the lights?
3: I've seen a lot of people move away looking for work, including my son.
4: We started this business simply because Meta was coming.
5: We thought we had hit it big when we got to cater for 40 people. Now we do 400 a week.
6: A multi-billion dollar investment like the one that Meta is making is... it was transformative.
7: So when I first got the news about the bonus, it was jaw-dropping. My mouth was literally wide open.
8: We're not in it for the money. We're teachers because it's in our heart. But the bonus has been extremely helpful.
9: And I would say one of the biggest things is people coming back home.
1: This is a video being presented by the Congressional Black Caucus Foundation at their annual legislative conference.
0: Dina Powell will be joining us shortly, and I want to thank Dina Powell McCormick, who is the president and vice chair of Meta. Dina Powell McCormick is an immigrant from Egypt who came here at the age of 5. She worked her way through the University of Texas by waitressing between classes. Dina now serves as president and vice chairman of Meta Platforms Incorporated, part of the leadership team driving the company's overall strategy and operations. She co-leads Meta Compute, the team responsible for the capital formation and investment to build, deploy, invest, and finance Meta's infrastructure. Dina spent 16 years at Goldman Sachs as a partner in senior leadership roles, including serving on the firm's management committee and leading its global sovereign investment banking business. During her tenure, she spearheaded some of the firm's most influential and successful economic development initiatives, including 10,000 women, 10,000 small businesses, and 1 million black women programs that have driven long-term economic growth and opportunities around the world. In public service, Powell McCormick has served under 2 U.S. presidents. We are honored and blessed to have such a talented leader here with us. Dina, join me on stage.
10: Thank you, Congressman.
0: Welcome.
10: Thank you.
0: Welcome.
10: What an honor to be with you. I am a huge admirer of you, and I'll say up front, I'm an immigrant, as you said, from Egypt, who grew up in Texas, who lives in Pittsburgh, Pennsylvania now, but my favorite state is Louisiana.
0: Oh, I love it. I love everything about it.
10: That is the truth.
0: We are on a roll. Fantastic.
10: Thank you so much.
0: Your resume speaks for itself. Your body of work is amazing. Thank you for being here. We're going to talk about some of the things that's on most people's minds. I touched on some of it in my opening statement. But in July, Meta announced it's committing more than $50 billion to its planned Hyperion data center project in Richland Parish, Louisiana, expanding the campus to nearly 10 million square feet and 5 gigawatt compute power capacity. Mm-hmm. That's a lot of words. Mm-hmm. Tell us what this means, and equally as important, after you give a snippet on that, for the people out there who will be watching this in Louisiana and other parts who have concerns about data centers,
10: yeah.
0: And we know that NDAs and all that may be a necessary part of a model at some point, how do we flip that mm-hmm. and make people feel comfortable that this is not something being done in secrecy?
10: Absolutely. And it is what a lot of Americans are asking, that exact question. First, I really am so honored to be here with all of you today and with friends that I have had the privilege of working with for so long. Senator Mary Landrieu. Boy, were you all lucky to have her be
0: yes.
10: a leader. And we just absolutely love her. I worked with her and her little brother, Mayor Mitch Landrieu, when we launched 10,000 Small Businesses with Delgado Community College yes. in Louisiana, in New Orleans. And she was just with us at an event that really did make us proud. And, Congressman, that was the event where we announced the new expansion in Richland Parish, which will be our largest data center, 5 gigawatts of power. And one of the things that was so important is exactly what you touched on, which was the transparency and with whom we made these deals. Mayor Landrieu was there. Current Mayor Moreno was there. Governor Landrieu was there. Mary was there. And what struck me, Walter Isaacson was there. The Mannings were there. And I tell you all those names because we realized right away that in Louisiana, if you are a good partner, a fair partner, everybody shows up because they care so much about the jobs that are being created, the investment being made. And that was something, quite frankly, is special about Louisiana. Everybody put their politics at the door that day and said, are you going to be a good partner for our state? And are you going to invest in jobs and economic development? And so we really do believe Louisiana is leading the way on holding companies accountable and making sure these investments are valuable, like you saw in the video. We're also working with other mayors, and one of my really good friends, Michael Nutter from Philadelphia, is here, and he taught us long ago when we built 10,000 Small Businesses in Philadelphia that the transparency piece is key. We released all of our data at that time, and that's another, I think, lesson that we're learning, whether it's in Louisiana or other states. I think Americans, as the congressman said, have a lot of questions that should be answered. And frankly, if there are communities that don't want data centers, they shouldn't have data centers there. In Richland Parish, we made a compact. We promised to not only pay for our own electricity. With our partner Entergy, and Rob and John are here today, we've actually committed to driving down energy costs for the residents of Richland Parish by $2 billion over 20 years, the life of the investment. The second thing that we did was invest through those teacher bonuses because of the tax surplus. Superintendent Sheldon Jones, who was with us in New Orleans, said that Richland Parish had often had trouble recruiting teachers to such a small town. And when these bonuses were announced, suddenly his phone was ringing off the hook. Every teacher in Louisiana was calling and saying, do you have a job for me? He said, we're about to become the best school district in Louisiana. And finally, the small businesses. You know, the investments there, of course, double revenue for small businesses, increase their growth. And so Louisiana taught us how to build data centers all across the country.
0: So, first of all, thank you. Thank you for answering the question. Thank you for investing in our community. Thank you for many of the things that I mentioned that you are not expecting to burden, but you're going to lift the burden. That's a good thing. So we should be talking about that. Mm-hmm. Those are not things that we should do in a dark room. Those are not things that the people should feel shielded from, because it's all good stuff. So this is great, and we're going to help amplify that. But for the person that's out there who doesn't know what a data center is, mm-hmm, mm-hmm. because there's been so much miscommunication, mm-hmm. what is a data center? Why do we need a data center? Who causes us to need data centers?
1: Democratic Louisiana Congressman Troy Carter.
10: You're absolutely right, first, that our industry has not done a good job telling our story. And that is a really big issue. I'm not as good as Fred Humphreys for Microsoft. Microsoft does the best job telling the story, but I think collectively we could be doing a much better job. You know, people think data centers just started. Data centers, you don't have the internet without data centers. So actually data centers have been fueling what's called the compute, the energy and technology needed, you know, for 50 years. I mean, this is something that we don't...
0: Not new.
10: Not me. I'm not that old.
0: No. A, not new. Data centers are not new.
10: Yes, that's right.
0: B, they're needed because they power your internet. They power all of those cloud devices, those things you plug into the wall.
10: Exactly.
0: And that data goes somewhere.
10: That's right. That's exactly right, Congressman. And these data centers, you know, frankly, are the reason we have the technology that we have. But given artificial intelligence and the amount of that compute that is needed, you have to have a lot more of them now. You have to have a lot more chips. You have to have a lot more of these platforms. And when you say, why are they important? I will tell you two answers to that. The first is what Sean McGarvey has taught me, and I was with him last night, of course, the head of NAPTU. They've just come out saying that they will only support candidates who are pro-data center because those are high-paying, high-quality benefit jobs for the union workers. And so,
1: Meta President and Vice Chair Dina Powell McCormick.
10: These are hundreds of thousands of jobs. And just to take a step back, the numbers are kind of stunning. Over the next decade, for us as a country to realize our energy and compute needs, it's going to take $10 trillion of capital, 250 gigawatts of power, and almost 2 million new jobs for electricians, welders, fiber technicians, pipe layers. And what Sean is saying is those are really good jobs, and we don't want them to leave America. And so in order for us just to continue the economic development that we want to see in the country, that's a very important point. The second is America has to win the AI race. We cannot let China win. Whoever wins the AI race will be the most economically secure, national security-wise secure, and frankly, American values can only be spread in the world if we have the advantage on this transformative technology. Nothing ever been, you know, like it before, and it truly is going to change the world, and we want American leadership helping that happen.
0: What happens if there aren't data centers? What are the practical effects of data centers being frozen?
10: So you lose the opportunity, as I mentioned, for literally millions of great high-paying jobs, just manufacturing jobs that America had lost for a long time. But I would say even more, I think potentially dramatically, is that that means American AI companies, American technology companies can't produce the technology for America, and China wins. I mean, China is so far ahead of us on building data centers, so far advanced in the energy that they actually have. Now, they go too far because they don't have regulations. They don't have common sense measures that as Americans we would never allow. But if we don't have data centers, China wins in AI. And frankly, it's not just AI as a concept. We are left behind. You know, they were doing some research the other day that when the National Highway Fund was voted on by Congress and the National Railway Fund was voted on, there were some cities in America who said, we don't want a highway coming through our city. We don't want the railroad. And those cities aren't there anymore. And so this innovation goes way beyond maybe what people think of like the fancy AI stuff. If this is the technology of the future, and it does a few very important things here in America, it gives access to education that people would never have been able to access. It gives access to healthcare understanding and treatment possibilities. And so there have to be guardrails. It has to be safe. But I certainly, and I think Fred agrees with me, would hate for the country to not have the benefits of this technology.
0: So even with, and then we'll move on, but even with what happens with the advancement, we know that people are constantly, even as we speak, are inputting things into the cloud. Data is being collected. Information is being collected. You mentioned the internet and all those others. If you didn't have any more, what would that do? Forget the futuristic part. What would it do just to America as we see it today?
10: That's a very good question. I mean, it would just set us behind so dramatically. And every technology, in every health advancement, you know, they're very close now to using AI to find a cure for pancreatic cancer. That all shuts down, because if we don't have even the basics, then that really is going to cause like a huge problem. And the workforce, you know, we're very proud to have built something called America's Workforce Academy. We have partners of CBRE, community colleges across the country. We're now entering a great partnership with the electricians unions and Sean. And what we learned is that, just as I mentioned, these numbers are vast, but in the next 2 years, 500,000 skilled workers are needed for the current build-out. But what was happening is that the very people that needed these jobs weren't applying, and we couldn't figure it out. We were like, these are great jobs. Well, it turns out if you're living paycheck to paycheck, waitress, Uber driver, home health care, you know, worker, you can't afford to take 5 weeks off and pay for the training and then not get a job. And so America's Workforce Academy guarantees you a job at a Meta data center site, pays while you train, which is very important, and ensures that you have a certification that you can take with you anywhere. And so we kind of broke that logjam of the very people that need these jobs. We had 40,000 apply. We just started, 250 graduates so far.
1: Meta President and Vice Chair Dina Powell McCormick.
10: 80% retention rate. Thank you.
0: So time is coming fast. You've been gracious with your time. I want to hit two really quick questions. One is, looking ahead, what investment do you think are necessary to make sure black communities have a meaningful role in the benefit and the future of our energy economy?
10: Well, honestly, what you are leading, quite frankly, Congressman and Senator Landrieu, this new coalition that is focusing on energy jobs are really good jobs. Focusing with partners like Entergy and others, I think we need a whole conversation in the country about energy as an economic development driver.

0: is many forms, and the power quite literally behind it, I think, could be the power that drives an entire new generation of jobs in our country.
1: Fantastic. And lastly, we know that AI is here. We know it's been here. We know it's powerful. We know it has great, great potential. But we also know that there are great ills that could potentially come from it. As policymakers, particularly serving on Energy and Commerce Committee, we're grappling with and tackling how do we create guardrails to enhance the best and to defend and create those guardrails to protect communities. So when we talk about AI, we talk about the natural biases that are a part of everyday life. How do we prevent those biases from finding their way, mm-hmm. those isms that are part of America, mm-hmm. a part of our world, from finding its way into the mainstream of mm-hmm. artificial intelligence?
0: Well, those are the most important questions policymakers I know are grappling with, and I'm so glad you are. There's two pieces to that, which is the safety of these models. And our CEO feels very strongly that safety is not something you think about after you build the model. It is embedded in the model. We just announced, in fact, our product Muse, which is a really interesting product. It's like having your own chief of staff, and you'll have a lot of fun when you download it. But we delayed that by over 30 days because we wanted to test every possible bug, every possible risk. And so the idea that you wait to make a product safe is just not what we believe. You have to make sure from the very creation of it that there are internal safety guardrails. We have an entire giant safety team that tests it, all of these products and models every single day in our AI lab. The second, though, is these models have to represent all Americans. These models have to represent immigrant backgrounds. These models have to represent all of us. And I can tell you that one of the things that I am proud of is I know that there are a lot of leaders right now talking about doomerism and excluding people being left behind. And I think maybe because we are a platform where every single day there are 3.6 billion people on the platform, 200 million small businesses actually use our cost-free platforms to run their businesses, we're kind of in the people business, if you will. We're kind of in the betting on human beings, not machines. And that's why Mark Zuckerberg recently wrote a big letter called "The Future is for Everyone." Nobody should be left behind. And to protect against bias, that means this is a product that and technology that should be accessible to everyone. And the more you distribute that, the more fair it becomes, because everybody's voices are then led into the model. We are very proud along those lines to be the first American open source model, with the weights being at the quality they are. I think his view is the more that this technology is given into the hands of as many people as possible, that's how you will at least do the best job that you can to bring in everybody's voices. And I will say, whether it's Mark Zuckerberg, Satya Nadella, Jensen Wang, I think believing in people and betting on people, I mean, if we do that together as a country, then we have a really good chance of people having the advantage. If we say machines are going to have the advantage, then that might happen. And so I think it's a very different way to think about the very nature of the technology and who should have access and who should not be left behind.
1: Nina Paul McCormick, give her a big round of applause. Thank you so very much.
0: Thank you, sir. We've got a
1: lot of work to do.
0: Yes, sir.
1: It has been an honor to have you with us.
0: My honor.
1: I'm going to ask for a commitment in front of everybody here that this will not be the last time.
0: Oh, yes, sir. I will.
1: Let's continue to work together. It is in everyone's best interest
0: to continue
1: having open dialogues and transparency to make sure that everyone wins as we grow in this technological age. God bless you.
0: Thank you for being here. It's an honor to be here. Thank you.
2: A conversation on AI and data centers with Meta President and Vice Chair Dina Powell McCormick and Democratic Louisiana Congressman Troy Carter. This discussion is part of the Congressional Black Caucus Foundation's annual legislative conference. Democratic Louisiana Congressman Troy Carter held a panel discussion with energy and tech executives to discuss energy access and the impact of data centers on communities. This panel took place at the Congressional Black Caucus Foundation's annual legislative conference in Washington, D.C. on Thursday. Here's Congressman Carter.
1: Honest discussions, open discussions about where we are and what we need to do is critically important. So we're going to have

0: panelists to continue this forward motion of honest conversations about questions that oftentimes you ask of the television and don't get a response back. Today we have an opportunity to talk to thought leaders, industry leaders, the people who make things happen, the people that are equipped with the answers to the many questions that you may ask. First, I'll call to the stage Calvin Butler, President and Chief Executive Officer of Exelon. Calvin Butler is President and Chief Executive Officer of Exelon, one of the nation's largest utility companies by customer count, serving 11 million electric and gas customers. Before becoming CEO at the end of 2022, he served as Exelon's President and Chief Operating Officer, overseeing its six local energy companies. His civic and industry leadership includes serving on Exelon's board of directors, chairing the Cal Ripken Senior Foundation Board, and serving as immediate past chair of the Edison Electric Institute. Mr. Butler is also an active member of Kappa, Alpha, Psi, Fraternity, Incorporated. What'd you say? Did I hear somebody say, yo? Welcome, dear brother. Another powerhouse that we're giving a round of applause. That's appropriate. Another powerhouse that we're blessed to have with us is Paula Glover, President, Alliance to Save Energy. Paula Glover is the president of the Alliance to Save Energy, a bipartisan nonprofit advancing energy efficiency policy. Under her leadership, the Alliance has played an instrumental role in advancing sweeping energy policies such as the Infrastructure Investment and Jobs Act, as well as Inflation Reduction Act. Additionally, the Alliance has secured billions of dollars in federal funding for energy efficiency programs, amplified its work on energy justice, and worked to advance the next generation of technologies with the Active Efficiency Collaborative. Ms. Glover's deep expertise and leadership has been instrumental in driving policy initiatives, promoting energy-efficient technologies, and fostering partnerships between government, industry, and academia. Give her a big round of applause. Next, we have John Hudson, Chief External Affairs Officer with Entergy. John Hudson is the Chief External Affairs Officer at Entergy and President of Entergy's Charitable Foundation. Entergy is a Fortune 500 company headquartered in my hometown of New Orleans, Louisiana, that transmits and distributes electricity to power life for more than 3 million customers throughout the operating companies in Arkansas, Louisiana, Mississippi, and Texas. In this role, he's responsible for federal policy, regulatory, government affairs, social responsibility, sustainability, environmental policy, corporate affairs, and communications, utility strategy and regulatory initiatives, and corporate security. I hope they're paying you a lot, brother. That's a lot of titles. Give him a round of applause. And another proud member of Kappa Alpha Psi Fraternity Incorporated. It's just a coincidence. Next, we have another powerhouse, Fred Humphreys, Corporate Vice President of Governmental Affairs for Microsoft. Frederick Humphreys, Jr., Corporate Vice President, U.S. Government Affairs at Microsoft, has served as the company's Chief Public Policy and Advocate across federal, state, and civic affairs. He leads Microsoft's government engagement strategy on issues including artificial intelligence, cloud computing, privacy, trade, cybersecurity, education, immigration, and emerging technologies. A round of applause for Fred Humphreys. The next person is someone that you've undoubtedly seen, heard, and read. Michael Nutter, former mayor of Philadelphia and member of the Leadership Council of Natural Allies. Mayor Michael Nutter serves as Leadership Council co-chair for Natural Allies and previously served as Philadelphia's 98th mayor from 2008 to 2016. He led his hometown through a Great Recession and upgrade of the city's credit to a rating A. That's a round of applause, I think, appropriate. By three major credit agencies for the first time since the 1970s. Mayor Nutter is the past president of U.S. Conference of Mayors and Pennsylvania Municipal League. He serves on the advisory board of American Mayors Association and the board of the Urban Institute Among others, Marinotto was appointed by the U.S. Treasury in 2022 to serve as chair of the inaugural Treasury Advisory Committee on Racial Equity. Ladies and gentlemen, give them all a big round of applause. As you can see, we've assembled an incredible crew of very talented individuals who have earned their right on the stage of expertise because of their lived experiences, because of their energy, because of their commitment, because of not only what they do in the C-suite, not only what they do in corporate America, but what they do in our communities. They were selected not by happenstance, but because of who they are, not just what they are. They were selected because of their knowledge, their commitment, and their compassion for our community. So thank you all for agreeing to be here with us for our 55th annual Legislative Conference of the Congressional Black Caucus. We know that affordability is on the forefront of America's minds. We know that grocery prices are going up. We know that everyday household goods are going up. We know that the lines at the gas stations are longer because the prices are higher. We know that the difficulty in addressing those everyday needs of American families are real. You can't escape the word affordability these days, especially when energy and utility bills come up. What are the biggest forces driving today's rising energy costs for households?
1: Democratic Louisiana Congressman Troy Carter.
0: Anybody can start, or I'll pick on somebody.
2: Well, first off, Congressman, thank you for having me. And you're absolutely right. Affordability is at the beginning and end of every conversation we have. So when you think about, let me frame it in terms of Exelon. So when you think about Exelon, we have the privilege to serve, as you said, that 11 million customers in some of the largest cities in the U.S., including the nation's capital, Baltimore, Philadelphia, Delaware, Jersey, Chicago. I share those cities with you because those cities are some of the most also diverse cities in the country. The mayor can attest to in Philadelphia alone, we have the largest percentage of LIHEAP customers in the country. So affordability is at the forefront. The issue that we have is affordability can't be in a conversation by itself. It has to be affordability, reliability, and economic development. All in. You can't sacrifice one for the other, but I know customers don't care about any of that if they can't afford to pay that bill. So for our issue, it has to be an all-of-the-above approach. And at Exelon, we've adopted the Exelon promise where we talk about, look, what can we do in the short term? The short term is getting assistance right to customers immediately. We delivered $60 million in community relief fund to help customers most in need day one. The second piece we talked about is what can we do from a policy standpoint to get dollars in the hands of people every day? What you didn't realize is that customers who qualify for food stamps have to apply again for energy assistance. And if you've ever sat through that process, it's hours. And what we've worked on passing legislation in our states that if you qualify for one level of aid, you automatically qualify for the next. And that's over $1 billion in federal aid that I know you and your office has been instrumental in ensuring that LIHEAP doesn't fall off to the wayside. And the last thing I would tell you, the biggest issue in our jurisdictions that has impacted cost is the lack of supply. You just had a full conversation with Meta regarding 5 gigawatts, and you're doing it right in Louisiana, where they're saying we're going to bring in generation. We're going to have community agreements. But in PJM, the market that we're in, we are generation short. We have a lack of supply, and anytime you have a high demand and low supply, so prices go up. So 75% of all of our customer bills are because of the supply costs going up. We have to do something different, and we believe utilities should be allowed to get back into the game and the generation to help drive down those costs.
0: Very good.
3: John? Congressman, you could be sitting here as well. So for those of you who don't know, Entergy New Orleans, the regulator, is the city council. And this gentleman here was our regulator at Entergy New Orleans for a number of years. So he is well aware of some of the challenges that Calvin just mentioned. You know, when I think about it, I think about two things where our communities are domiciled. One, when you think about the economic challenges of people in our region of the country, those challenges are significant. But also, we are susceptible to extreme weather events, hurricanes, tornadoes. And so because of that, you need a resilient and reliable energy system. That takes investment. And as Calvin said, you can't just think about affordability by itself. You've got to make those investments in order to create a reliable energy grid. At the same time, you've got to think about affordability. And that's why people like you are really important. We work with you on infrastructure grants. Our infrastructure policy person here, Jason Reynolds, is in the office. He and his team, all they do is think about federal grants that can support our customers. We have to look for every opportunity there is to provide relief to our customers because of that affordability issue. But the grid is critically important because no one wants to be out of power for 30 minutes, you know, let alone a few days. And so we have to continue making those investments and also thinking about affordability at the same time.
0: Thank you. Ms. Glover?
4: Yeah, I mean, I think what I would add is, you know, from a customer or community standpoint, part of the reason why bills are really getting higher, or certainly our electricity bills, is we are more connected now. Right? The average American household has 27 connected devices. So a lot of times, like, I don't know that we necessarily recognize how much electricity we use on a day-to-day basis just to live our life. If you have more than one laptop, if you have a desktop, it uses more electricity than a laptop. Right? So all of those kinds of things that are connected, but also policies like the CHIP Act, things that onshored manufacturing, right, means that we need more power. And to Calvin's point, if we don't already have that power, then the law of supply demand comes in.
1: President of the Alliance to Save Energy, Paula Glover.
4: And so part of this is that things that we've wanted to happen, we want more manufacturing in the country. We want manufacturing to be reshored here. We want to be able to develop and make our own chips. It's important that we make our own chips in the country. But that does have an equation to what happens to electricity prices if you do not have the right kind of supply. And if we have a supply chain problem across the world, which we do, then building more generation becomes more difficult and it's going to take more time. And I think we're in a moment where all of those things are happening at once. And so we're feeling it because it's not one thing, where it may feel like one thing, but it's actually not one thing. It's about eight things that are driving up our prices.
5: Yeah. Fred? First of all, it's great to be here. Second, there is an alpha on the stage as well. So I slipped in.
0: I thought I said that.
5: It's, just for the record.
0: Oh, I said Kappa Alpha. My bad.
5: No. Okay.
0: Welcome, brother. Alpha Phi Alpha. No.
5: First of all, you know, we in January, Microsoft, embarked upon a journey in the sense of making, I think, a good announcement called Community First. And Community First is about paying our fair share, because one of the things that I think all of you all know, it was at one time a couple years ago, 2% of all the energy that was used was data centers. That has gone up 6 to 7%. So we cause strains on what they're saying. So I want to just say you can't ignore that. And one of the things that's important when you're looking at it is you're looking at AI, you're looking at data centers, right? There's a shared responsibility. It's a responsibility that you need to have in working with companies, utilities, and it's also one to the community. So one of the things that we've agreed to that we're doing and we decided to initiate on our own was we're going to pay our fair share aspects. We're going to do something that others have not done because it's not required, but we no longer take tax abatements. Now, you might say, well, what does that kind of mean? Well, when we build big data centers in Wisconsin, right, there's a lot of property there. That's millions of dollars that we are no longer taking that's going to go to the government, and then the government decides where that money goes. In Quincy, Washington, where we had our first data center, which was called a server farm, right, fast forward 20 years later, because of no tax abatements that we agreed to in Quincy, there are schools that are, as a result of the taxes and millions of dollars that they have, that they've done, hospitals, roads, schools, It's almost a little bit like the Meta commercial. We could just substitute that to Quincy, and it's over years. And the number of people that we hired, because there's always this thing where you build it up and how many people you left that are still working there, it's the same number of people and has grown. And so that community has benefited. And because you need to be, to have that license to operate in the community. You gotta get that permission. Mm-hmm. And you don't get that permission until you become part of the fabric of that community. And part of that fabric of that community requires, you gotta pay your fair share, requires giving up a tax payment, requires hiring from the community. Now one of the things that is happening with the data center side is it's creating jobs on the building and construction. We too, actually I think with the North American building trades, we too have an arrangement when it comes to the building trades, when it comes to helping. They have one of the best in programs when it comes to pathways to become a construction worker. So that aspect. So hiring. And then workforce retraining. Training in the community. And as well as committing and providing support, sponsorship, and things of that in the community. But it's really about how do you get into the community and become a part of the fabric in a meaningful way. And then the last thing, because you kept on asking about transparency. We recently announced no more NDAs. All transparency.
0: Mayor Nutter.
6: Congressman, thank you. In my time as mayor of Philadelphia and prior to that, as a member of City Council, you work with a lot of constituents right on the ground. Now as a part of the leadership team and working with Senator Landrieu and some of our other partners, Natural Allies for Clean Energy Future, when we talk about affordability,
7: Michael Nutter,
6: we're talking about parents, a mom or dad, somebody trying to figure out, am I running the AC, am I doing the heat, or am I buying groceries? These are the kinds of decisions that people are grappling with on a regular basis. The folks who can least afford an energy bill spike. While at the same time, you ever sat with somebody, maybe watching a show, and the TV starts buffering for 5 seconds and they lose their mind? We want all of this power. We want to do all of these things. I didn't know about the 27 devices. In my house, it might be 30. I don't know. Pico sends me a note every now and then to tell me that my energy use virtually is higher than anybody else on my block. I'm fine with that, right? I mean, I like it to be cool in the summertime. So we're going to run them air conditioners, right? I have zone system in my house. I got air conditioner almost every window. That's a zone. I'm moving from this room to that room. Turn that one off, put that one on. In any event, California and New England in particular have implemented policies that have resulted in significant increases in energy costs since 2020. We have policies being put in place that are shutting down reliable plants while not implementing new power sources in those communities. We have some Democrats blocking natural gas pipelines and the Trump administration revoking off-wind power sources. Nothing is being built. While at the same time, the American public is demanding by their actions, they need more power. It has to come from somewhere. And so, as Calvin mentioned, this an all-of-the-above strategy, looking at all the various sources of energy and what is needed across the United States of America. People have talked about data centers. Many of the people complaining about data centers are using data centers to voice their opposition to data centers on their phones, on their computers. You are using the thing that you are complaining bitterly about that I would say, not any of the other panelists, most people don't even know what a data center is or what it does. And so a new narrative is out there, has been created. I'm just going to be opposed to it because I don't understand it. This is fear-mongering. I'm not suggesting that this is the greatest thing since cold ice cream and sliced bread, but I'm saying we should understand what is this about. Because we're generally the ones who are driving all of the activity in the first place. They're not being built for nothing.
0: Can I interrupt you there?
6: Sure.
0: Because I think you make an excellent point. But whose responsibility is it to educate the public about what a data center is? And would you agree that NDAs and secret meetings don't support trust It doesn't enhance a relationship of partnership. And so wouldn't you agree that the concerns of the American people, and I think you do because we've had this conversation, are founded. So a part of the narrative has to be end the NDA. Thank you, Fred.
6: Right.
0: End the NDA. Have more town hall meetings. Have communications.
7: Louisiana Democratic Congressman Troy Carter.
0: If, as you all have said, and our last speaker with Meta said,
6: right,
0: data centers are essential. If they're essential, and we cause them because we use 27 vices, and I probably have 30 in mind too,
6: right,
0: but we need to let people know that.
6: Absolutely.
0: So they'll recognize perhaps that the enemy is not the data center. The enemy is the secrets that we hide from them about the data center.
6: Look, if you want, you and I have run for numerous offices. It is our responsibility to tell people who we are, what we're about, what we're going to do. That same responsibility falls on the companies. If you want something, if you want to be somewhere, then tell me what it is. What is this? What is it all about? And so I think there's a shared responsibility. I mean, obviously the companies want to do something, so they have their role. Elected officials have their role. Community leaders have their role. There's a massive misinformation, disinformation, communication challenge here that you now have people just automatically opposed to something that literally they may not even understand.
2: Congressman, I would just, yes. But I would also argue that this is nothing new. Data centers, Fred talked about server farms. We've had data centers, server farms in Illinois for the past 20, 25 years. So we are talking about it because of the explosion in growth that it has occurred. But we have had this. And then I would also say to you that it is incumbent upon the companies, but I also believe what the public is saying is that we need to take some control because right now we feel helpless. And it's the fear of AI. It's the fear of losing jobs. It's the economic instability that people are talking about. And I think all of that is coming into we're just against something. And without having a positive narrative to what you talked about today, it's going to continue because it's always easier to be against something than for something about growth.
0: And at the risk of being argumentative, because that's certainly not my intent, in the absence of information, people have no choice but to defend themselves in the dark.
5: Can I pick up?
6: If you don't know the narrative, you will create one.
0: Yes.
6: For yourself.
0: Yes, right.
5: You know, I think you're just spot on, Calvin. I'm spot on. The hyperscalers, or the Mag 7 or whatever, we have a responsibility to do better.
0: Bingo.
5: And in many different ways. I would say, and I've seen a lot of research on
7: Microsoft Corporate Vice President of U.S. Government Affairs, Fred Humphreys.
5: Aspect. Many will say that it's not necessarily it's the data, okay? And it's the fear of AI, not to be repetitive, but I want to double down on Calvin's point. They're worried about jobs. They're worried about their own job. They're worried about their children's jobs.
6: Right.
5: And then they hear all these stories of, you know, a rogue agent in a sandbox. They're like, well, what is that aspect? Doing things, and they hear things that are about humanity. So there's a fear on it, and so that's one. And Calvin's on his history of service. Exactly right. This has been going on. They've been happening for a long time. So one of the things that there's a lot of different things where it gets complicated of what we have to do. We have to educate. We have to dispel these the different things that people have legitimate concerns. And I would just say, if I leave anything when we talk about AI. We just released a code of conduct, and it's got like really 10 principles. But the number one mission, human first, human-centered first, not technology. And we got to get that through with authenticity, and it's got to be real. Paula's up.
0: Paula's up. Before, I'm going to challenge you for a second. You said the real fear is AI, and I agree. AI is a great fear because it's a great unknown. We know there's a great positive, but we also nefarious actors can make it a very big negative.
5: That's correct.
0: But there are two other things that you didn't mention that we started this discussion with, and I want to take you back to. the fear of prices of energy for water and energy going up as a result. And I heard Meta say that they're going to absorb their own costs. I think you heard that mentioned that you're going to absorb your, that you're going to absorb your costs. That message has to get to the community because the greatest fear is that poor communities are going to pay for this extra use of energy.
7: Louisiana Democrat Troy Carter.
0: Communities are concerned that there's going to be a drain on their estuaries because you're going to be pulling water from streams that they fish in. So those are concerns that I think we have to talk about more than just jobs, economic development, AI, the real effects of life and how it affects everyday people. Sit on that for a second. I'll come back.
5: No, hold it. Let me just real quick, because as one of the pillars of our community first, we will replenish any and all water that we use, and we have a closed system. And so
0: and you have a system to preserve the wildlife and the ecosystem associated with it.
5: So
0: got to talk about that, brother.
5: No,
0: Fred,
5: thank you for saying that, because I can see my team. I feel them right now like, Fred, you forgot the water.
0: Good enough. Ms. Glover?
4: Yeah, no, I think.
0: Now, guys, I'm going to ask you. I got a lot to unpack and a little bit of time. And you guys, we can talk to you for 10 hours and still not pick your brain nearly enough. Mm-hmm. So after Ms. Glover, we're going to kind of go a little bit more rapid, if you will, because I want each of you to have an opportunity to speak. I want the public to have an opportunity to hear the great work that you have. And then you got to promise me, like I did the last speaker, that this won't be our last time.
4: Absolutely.
0: Deal. Ms. Glover.
4: So just 2 points I want to make. The first, I think, around education of the public. I'm going to disagree with a little bit. I don't think it's just a data center's responsibility. I think it's a collective shared responsibility.
7: Alliance to Save Energy President, Paula Glover.
4: I have to acknowledge that public does not trust. There's a lack of public trust in our elected officials.
0: Sure.
4: There's a lack of public trust with our corporations.
0: Without a doubt.
4: There's a lack of public trust. And so thinking that you can send one body that we don't trust to inform the public about what they're doing and getting a different kind of result, I think is not right. But the second thing I think is also that the public does not really understand how our local officials make decisions. Mm-hmm. Right? So we don't really understand that when my community zones a data center, what the benefit is to the community. And there has to be that kind of conversation. So when I think about the Richland video, what's really important to understand is that the people in Richland knew that this data center was going to provide bonuses to teachers, that this data center was going to help build a new school. They knew that before they came. And we can't just say they're going to give us good stuff. I think that that conversation has to stop with everybody because the reality is that the public doesn't trust any of us. And none of us do communications well. Calvin hears me say this all the time. I don't think we do communications well, but I think that's really where we need to start.
0: And we can debate the feelings of the people in Richland Parish. I will tell you the people in Louisiana and people in Richland Parish, they do have concerns. And they may have heard of some of the things, but I will tell you on the ground in Louisiana, communities still have concerns. And oftentimes corporations think they can buy it with, we're going to give you a job. Can buy it because we're going to talk about economic development. I started my commentary about all development isn't good development, but it can be good development when the community is a part of it. So,
3: Just wanted to piggyback on that just for a second because the question on the table was, you know, whose responsibility is it to educate? You know, and Paula, I agree with you. There's lots of stakeholders responsible for educating these communities. And, you know, if you heard Dana Powell McCormick, what she said was, look, if you don't want a data center, you shouldn't have one. That's what I heard her say, right? But what is happening, there are communities who want them. And you get the results, you know, that she shared in the video with Richland Parish. And what my concern is communities are going to get overlooked because they're not educated. And so they'll miss out on the $50 billion in spend that's happening in Richland Parish that could be happening.
7: President and Chief External Officer John Hudson.
3: In their communities. They'll miss out on all.
7: He is from the Entergy Charitable Foundation.
3: Opportunities for the $50,000 teacher bonuses. They'll miss out on the tax revenues that get generated that can help with fire protection and police protection. All of that has to be orchestrated. It has to be constructed in a way that it's valuable for those communities. I don't want communities to miss out on these opportunities. And so who is it that's responsible for educating communities? I think it's everybody.
0: Everybody. And I'm going to have to move on, but I'm going to tell you, I'm going to have to move on, but I'm going to tell you this. I want the jobs. I want the $50,000 bonuses. I want the investment in the community, but I also want the community to be aware. I want them to be safe. I want them to recognize the water will not be damaged or taken away, that the prices will not go up. And we can have it all, but it requires communication. And I agree, everyone plays a role in making sure this communication is fostered and put forward, because right now, data centers, whether you agree, love them or hate them, are on the losing side of the information war.
6: Right.
0: Because people are painting the picture that data centers are new. We know they aren't. That data centers are bad. Maybe they are, maybe they aren't, depending on where they are and how they're organized. But they're necessary as we continue to turn to a more technological age where we have 27 devices that are being used, where we're storing AI and information, if we're going to remain competitive in a world market. The key is not if, it's how, when, where. Those are the issues that we talk about. So let's move on. Mr. Butler, I'm going to start with you. Ms. Glover, I'd like you to follow up. And Mr. Hudson, rising energy costs disproportionately impact disadvantaged and low-income families. What policy solutions or industry practices can help stabilize or lower utility bills?
8: You first. So two things. I think the first is energy costs for a large population of our country have always been unaffordable. And I think what we're seeing now is that there are even more people who are impacted by the bill than before. So earlier we would talk about low, moderate income customers, and we would have
7: Alliance to Save Energy President Paula Glover
8: programs. And so they were always unaffordable for those people. Those people were always making a choice between paying the bill and buying food, but because we had the program, we don't really think about it in the same way that we think about it now because it's just so big. And for us at the Alliance, so big. And so for us at the Alliance, why I focus so much on energy efficiency is because there are things that we can do to help us use less, and that we should start with those things, right? And they can be basic conservation measures, but even things like smart thermostats do matter. They can help, right? Programs that Calvin's company has that allow people or allow them to control your devices when it's extreme temperatures, or programs that give warnings to customers that they think there's going to be a shortage. They'll give, last year, BG&E sent out a notice to customers over a two-week period of time that they knew on a particular date there was going to be a shortage in electricity, and that if we did not ratchet back, there would be brownouts. And we did ratchet back, and there weren't brownouts. And so there are things that we could be doing now to better manage this system. And then the other thing that we really believe is that the system that we build needs to think about efficiency from the very beginning, which means that we're not overbuilding something and we're not underbuilding something. My greatest fear about the data center race, quite frankly, is that we are going to have a bunch of data centers that are not going to be needed in 20 years, and we're going to be paying for them. And so we just want to do this the right way, which is like, how do you measure what you actually need and when you need it? And the electricity grid has ebbs and flows, right? And so Calvin and John, they're building systems for the highest peak, as much as we need on the hottest day or on the coldest day. But in between, we're not using as much. And so we should be thinking about a system that looks in those margins to help serve us, because that will allow us, right, not to have to build as much and keep our costs down. And all of those things matter, but we have to have a policy that centers that first. And if you have a policy that just centers, we need to keep plants open, we need to build new things, and not think about the things that we can do in between, then we end up where we are today.
0: Thank you. Mr. Butler?
2: I'll keep it brief because I don't want to repeat, but I will tell you the cheapest kilowatt is the one that's never used. And so energy efficiency is key when we're driving affordability. And when you look at traditionally black and brown communities, it's some of the oldest housing stock. So therefore, the inefficiency that is caused. So as utilities, what are we doing to show up to give and provide energy audits and to help reduce bills? That's one. Two, to Paula's point on overbuild, the Federal Energy Regulatory Commission has adopted in short order the approach that Exelon has taken, what we call our transmission security agreements, that any large developer coming in has committed to 80% of their revenues over a 10-year period through collateral. So to that point, if it doesn't get built and if they pull out early, the investments that we have put in are paid for and pulled from that collateral, ensuring that the customers that exist will not have to bear the brunt. That is a best practice, and that is what FERC has said is we're going to go forward in doing so. And then I would tell you the last thing. I'll go back to that all of the above strategy, because to your point, we are charged with building out for the peak. We need to have battery storage. We need to have other technologies on our transmission system that are utilizing the full capacity of the system as it exists, so our customers do not have to pay for that 3 or 4 hours of peak. We have other technology in place to keep that price suppressed. So those are some things we need to do.
0: Very good. John?
3: Yeah, so I think they said, you know, mostly everything that we can do here.
0: Ditto is okay.
3: Say it again?
0: Ditto is okay.
3: Ditto. But so I'll add, sure. You know, obviously, from a policy standpoint, LIHEAP funding is critically important. Anytime we can expand, you know, Infrastructure Act, if that can continue going, the next phase of that, that would be great. Energy efficiency is really, really good. But I go back to data centers. You know, I go back to the hyperscalers. And we talk about fair share. At Entergy, we talk about fair share plus. You know, not only should you pay the cost to serve, but what additional investments are you making? Meta agreed to spend $120 million, a contribution to our power to care program. And that's for people who have challenges paying their power bills. And so if you want to come into these communities and you want to put a data center in the community, what about the other stuff that you're doing to help people pay bills? And so you add that on to the policy things that you're doing, you add that on to the energy efficiency programs. These are real opportunities for these companies to make additional investments in the community.
0: By show of hands, how many people in this room who arguably are the more attuned, adroit, educated, well-read individuals, how many of you knew that these companies were doing the things that they're talking about? By show of hands. Maybe 10%. That means 80% of the people don't know. So we're all doing a poor job.
7: Louisiana Democratic Representative Troy Carter.
0: Good stuff. But we need to do a better job, and that's why this brain trust and these forums will give us an opportunity to go around the country and better tell a story, not the hype that some would sell.
3: Right.
0: On either side of the equation, but to be honest and forthright with the American people, because it's always easy to demonize somebody. I tell John this all the time in Entergy. I was a regulator for 8 years, and there were times when we beat them up. And there were times they really deserved to be beat up. But then there's a lot of times that they've done the right thing, that they've stepped up and been good corporate partners, that have been in discussions with me about resiliency, about energy efficiency, about burying our transmissions, about doing the right thing, and we don't spend enough time talking about that. So I'm going to still beat you up when you're wrong, all of you, but we want to give you credit when you're right, and that's how we balance the scale.
6: It's been said, and it's still true. Progress moves at the speed of trust. There's a serious trust issue going on, and certainly Ms. Glover talked about it at a variety of levels. But I think, I mean, some of the companies or the developers, whoever is ultimately responsible for that facility, somehow have neglected to be on the ground.
7: The co-chair of Natural Allies for a Clean Energy Future and former Philadelphia mayor, Michael Nutter.
6: Respecting, acknowledging, not being defensive about the legitimate concerns that people have. And sometimes, even if those concerns are not actually real, but it's still a concern. When you ignore the concern I bring you, I can't really hear you anymore because you have automatically dismissed the thing that I'm worried about.
0: Yep.
6: If there's a water issue, a sound issue, a hum, or whatever the case may be, just say it. It is. And this is what we're going to do about it. Right? Just acknowledge the concerns that people have. I mean, you know, again, at the local level, you're dealing with, you know, somebody wants to put a deck on the back of their house or they want to build the biggest building ever or whatever the case may be. You have to be in community talking to real people about what they care about. Otherwise, they will not hear all the benefits and the things that you think, you know, are the best things that have ever come along.
0: Thank you, Mayor Nutter. I'm going to ask now that guys stick with me. We got a little bit of time. Everybody's got a lot to say. I've got a few more questions I want to get from here. I've got to get to the audience. So, Mr. Humphreys, many Americans have grown concerned about the growth of data centers, in part because of how these projects could affect their monthly utility bills. What are opportunities and how data centers can improve resiliency, lower utility bills, including for communities near data centers? We talked about you replenishing the water. We talked about what are some of the other things that the community doesn't know about, particularly how can we leverage new emerging AI technologies for data centers to support lower cost?
5: I would say one of the things that we're doing in Nevada, it gets to where I think it can be helpful. We proposed to the commission a Nevada tariff where we not only pay our fair share, you know, you talk about load as aspect, but we also defray at how we are impacting the grid, the substation, and other aspects, and so that we will pay our share on that aspect to bring things down, help to improve, which will help with resiliency, the grid and things of that nature. And we're looking to take that nationwide, started with Nevada, which has embraced that. And so that's a way to help strengthen the infrastructure that is needed.
0: Have any of your companies, any of the agencies, we know LIHEAP is wildly popular and greatly needed. What are the thoughts of maybe a Microsoft contributing to a LIHEAP type formula to provide resources for low income individuals who may have need? Then I'll come to you, Ms. Glover. But
5: we'd be open to exploring that and hearing that out.
0: Fair enough.
5: Not going to make on the stage
0: commitment
5: on that one.
0: Well, not asking for a commitment. Just want to start the discussion. Because we've talked about how corporations can work
5: exactly
0: together.
5: No means to put
0: you on the spot.
5: Yeah. Yeah.
0: But a discussion on how we talked about how companies
5: can
0: lower the cost.
5: We would be open to that.
0: Perfect.
5: Period.
8: No, I was just going to say, you know, the Alliance has what we call bring your own distributed capacity. And the idea is exactly what you described, right, where a hyperscaler is making an investment in either distributed generation, pre-weatherization services, et cetera. And just the thing that we learned as we've been exploring this idea is that in some jurisdictions around the country, they can't do it. It's just that the way it's set up is that a third party, a hyperscaler, can't actually give the customer money. So just to know that in some places we can do it, in some places you actually just can't.
0: Fair enough. Real quickly, I want everyone to answer this question, but you got to give me quick answers. This week, the Environmental Protection Agency announced plans to repeal the rules that limit greenhouse gas emissions from power plants. Without strong federal guardrails in place, how can communities near power plants built for data centers trust these facilities will be operating safely?
6: I think that on the ground involvement by the local officials, and so, for instance, Mayor Parker in Philadelphia just announced putting together a task force to deal with the issue of data centers.
7: It's Natural Allies for Clean Energy Future co-chair, former Philadelphia Mayor Michael Nutter.
6: Stop. It's a what's going on. How do we get more engaged? How do we have some ground rules on the ground in Philadelphia? And I think that's what a local elected official can do to address those kinds of issues
0: in
6: an all-of-the-above strategy.
0: Thank you.
2: in the communities that we are privileged to serve, they have not backed off of their sustainability goals, bar none. So our job is to meet those requirements, and that does not impact us. But I would double down on the local engagement from leaders.
7: Exelon Corporation President and CEO, Calvin Butler.
2: Companies and present to really drive what's wanted and needed.
8: Ditto.
0: I like it. That saved me 10 minutes. Go ahead.
3: Yeah, we have not backed down from our climate objectives as well.
0: Ditto. Love it. Love it. Now we're going to turn the portion to questions from the audience. I think our people are out with microphones and notes. There's a hand here. Who's governing this? All right, here we are. I'd ask that you keep your question quick, answers quicker, so we can get to more people.
9: Thank you very much. Thank you very much.
0: My name is Steve Hightower,
9: president of Hightower's Petroleum Company, and I offer services in all of your areas. One thing I've not heard you address is, what are you doing as it relates to businesses, black businesses in your communities? Because again, that has not been spoken towards, and I think that's a very important, not just the issue itself, but what are you doing with all of these black businesses in this room?
0: 10 seconds each.
2: Well, Steve, if you're within any of the Exelon footprint, which you are, you know exactly how we continue to show up for women and minority-owned businesses, and that's a commitment of ours. You know, we are strongly advocating and continue to support businesses that look and like the constituents that we serve. So it's multifaceted, and I would love to have that conversation offline if you're not seeing it or feeling it, because
0: Excellent.
2: We show up every day.
3: Yeah, ditto.
0: Ditto.
3: Yes.
0: Okay. Next.
10: Good afternoon. I am Councilwoman Pearl Eva Walker. I represent Council District 3 in Memphis, Tennessee, where we have two data centers built by Elon Musk under Anthropic and SpaceX. My question is about moratoriums. We have had two readings on a moratorium ceasing the process of data centers until we can establish some guardrails, and you all know all about that piece. And additionally, I just want you to know that I am the council's committee chair for MLGW, that's Memphis Light, Gas, and Water. We are one of the largest, if not the largest, three service utility in the company. So I'm chair of our utility committee. And finally, thank you. I am the civic engagement coordinator as well as a board member for SACE, the Southern Alliance for Clean Energy, Knoxville, Tennessee. Thank you.
0: Thank you. Did I miss a question? Pardon?
11: How do you feel about moratoriums?
0: I assume moratoriums are on data centers, correct? Yes. Real quickly, guys, can you give me 20 seconds? If you got an answer, if you don't, pass the mic.
6: If that's all it is, that's irresponsible.
0: Anybody else?
12: Ditto.
0: Ditto.
13: I have a question. What city or municipality has the best kind of community partnership to deal with this issue?
0: What city or municipality has the best partnership to deal with these issues? Anybody got an answer for that?
3: Well, we certainly have an example.
0: You're supposed to say New Orleans, Louisiana, brother.
3: Yeah.
0: You're supposed to say Louisiana across the board.
3: Well, I was going to say we certainly have the example of Richland Parish. I mean, that is a true partnership where those community leaders are holding the hyperscalers, the utilities, accountable for making the right kinds of investments in that community. And I think that's what needs to happen.
0: Okay.
3: If a moratorium is, I think Dina Powell McCormick said it here, if your community doesn't want a data center, then I think that's okay.
0: And that's incumbent upon local leaders.
3: Yeah.
7: Entergy Charitable Foundation President and Chief External Affairs Officer John Hudson.
0: Hey, we have zoning laws. We have regulations that say if you don't want it, your local city councils have the ability to say this is not properly zoned and you can't do it. So I would encourage everyone to lean into your local officials and share your concerns. I think it's been said multiple times, you don't want it, then you shouldn't have it. And I couldn't subscribe to that theory more. No neighborhood should be forced to have something they don't want. But that's why we have municipal zoning laws. That's why we have town hall meetings to talk about those things. And those things have to be weighed in on. So I'm happy to hear you all agree with that notion.
5: Quincy, Washington would be our model, which is, by the way, started 20 years ago. So.
0: Okay. Back here.
12: Yes, I live in Northampton County, and we have a 32-month moratorium. But I want you all to understand you need to read the fine print with that moratorium, because they can be broke. Even though we have 32 months, they can come in and change it if they want to. And I'm listening to all this about data centers, but nobody said anything about the health impacts that comes with the data center, from the generators, the noise, you know, and they're in communities that look like me. So what do you think about that?
0: John, tell me about the environmental impact of a data center. Let's use Richland Parish as an example. Undoubtedly, you guys have had a number of town hall meetings and communications with locals. What are the concerns that people are talking about, and what are your answers to this young lady about the concerns of noise, air, water?
3: Well, I think those are good questions, certainly, for any community to ask. And if you don't get the right answers, then that should not be the project for your community.
0: So let me drill a little deeper. The community, and if you don't know, it's okay. But in the communications in Richland, for example, or Fred, you can talk about, any of you can talk about data centers that you've had communications with. What has been your experience and your answer relative to the potential environmental concerns? Fred?
5: When they've been raised, we have to address them. And period.
0: Let me raise one. Are there sound problems?
5: We have had an issue on noise in Wisconsin.
0: Are there emissions issues?
5: We really haven't had.
0: I'm going to be careful. Does it impact not just the amount of water, but does it impact the quality of water?
5: We really, you know, haven't had that type of issue.
0: So can anybody speak to that? Because and ma'am, thank you. Because that's an issue that has to be addressed. We got to talk about what does it mean, and I opened in my comments that we've got to talk about what does this mean to people, and it may very well be that those answers are easily responded to, that emissions are not an issue, or perhaps not much, that water is not impacted other than consumption, not the purity. But those are questions that in your town halls, in your communities, when you're talking to city council members and parish presidents, people who are making policy decisions about zoning, about where these data centers can or cannot go, those are very legitimate questions that I agree with you must be answered, not in the fine print, but in the bold print. Next question? Yes.
14: I heard you talk a lot about communities that don't want data centers shouldn't have one, but there was opposition in Richland Parish. There was opposition to the data centers, so I've got a couple questions. One is, who ultimately gets to decide what a community wants? Because I've worked in many communities where there has been a lot of opposition to polluting industry, and at the end of the day, a company like Meta can come in and give some teacher bonuses, and next thing you know, there's the data center in the community. Those teacher bonuses, that's a one-year thing. What about, like, pay raises? What about the history of local jobs in that community that are at threat now because you've got a big polluting industry that comes in that changes that community and the type of industry that wants to come into that community? The second thing I've heard is that communities need to be educated, but what I hear are communities that are very educated, that they know about the noise impacts, they know about the pollution, they know about the heat impacts. They know about the impact on their property values from maybe it's data centers, maybe it's other polluting industries, but that communities are educated and that communities show up and they speak about things that they do know about. And so my question for you is, have there been instances where you have taken the opportunity for yourselves to be educated from communities who have concerns about data centers and other polluting industries? Thank you.
0: You said a lot. I'm going to try and condense it. One, the notion that everybody in Richland Parish wants the data center isn't true. There are people who were adamantly opposed to it. And so we have to be honest about communities not being 100%. There are people that had concerns, still have concerns. They heard all of the inducements, but they still have concerns. And they should be listened to. The second part, I think is...
6: Well, one of the questions was, who gets to decide? The people who are in charge get to decide. The people who got elected to make decisions ultimately get to decide. They should listen to their constituents. They should talk to their constituents. But if anybody is ever thinking that they're going to sit around and get 100% absolute support for anything, nothing would ever get built. Ever. It's not a zero-sum game. It's not 100%. It's not the way democracy works. Come out, get some information. There will be some people who are opposed. There are some people who want more information. There will be some people who are in support. But ultimately, the people who put their name on a ballot, got elected by their constituents, they get to decide.
0: Hence,
6: and if
0: the reason,
6: you want to decide, you should run for office.
0: Hence the reason we... Slow down, guys. We're not going to turn this into that. This is a respectful meeting where everybody has a chance to express themselves.
7: Louisiana Democratic Representative Troy Carter.
0: And I thought that was a fair question. I think it's a very fair question, and we're going to answer it. And I think what Mayor Nutter said is partially correct, too. And that is, the people who are elected ultimately make the decisions, but the people who are elected have a responsibility to

0: decisions, but the people who are elected have a responsibility to take it to the people.
1: Absolutely.
0: You have a responsibility to have town hall meetings, not to just talk and have signed NDAs. This is my commentary, and this is my show. And a part of that is we have to be fair on both sides of the equation. And I'm going to always be fair on both sides of the equation with corporate America, but I'm never going to let the community be shut out because corporate America came in and spent a lot of money. We can have both. We don't have to choose, and people can't be shut out because maybe they're the minority voice and they didn't want something. And you're right, 100% is never going to happen with any decision to be made, but 100% of the people deserve to be heard. We got a speaker back here. Right there. The last one, guys, and then we've got to move on.
2: Thank you. My name is Mary, and I'm from Texas. I want to know why, or maybe I'll word it this way. A few years ago, people froze to death in Texas because of a lack of energy. Do you all consider the amount of energy that is available when you want to put in data centers? Because it would be data centers all over Texas, not just in my neighborhood, that would affect a power shortage. And that wasn't the only power shortage that you heard about.
3: Yes, ma'am.
0: Thank you, ma'am.
3: No, great question. And I would tell you this, is that in Texas, and I think it was Winter Storm Uri, what happened was several generators, those who power, who are responsible for delivering the electricity when required, did not come online. And when they did not come online, that system shut down. It had nothing to do with the regulated portion of that business. It was the unregulated generators that did not equip their equipment and invest in the system to get it ready for when it was called, because that was a, you know, they call it that once in a 100-year winter storm in Texas, and they did not invest in the necessary infrastructure to have it ready. It was unacceptable, and it should never happen in a place where you are responsible for being prepared to provide the basic needs of the community.
0: Thank you very much. And we are now coming to, I think we just hit the buzzer. So we're just on time. We've got a lot in, left a lot out, but give a big round of applause to these experts.
3: Thank you.
0: I want to thank our speakers for joining us today, for answering the questions, addressing these critical issues. Artificial intelligence and data center play significant roles in the economy and the lives of American people, but it's essential that we keep the community impact at the center of our conversations. As these technologies continue to grow, we have an opportunity and a responsibility to work together to shape an energy future that is clean, resilient, and creates meaningful economic opportunity for Black Americans and all Americans that require responsible development, genuine accountability, and a commitment to ensuring that the communities hosting these share the benefits, not just the burdens, and that we continue to work in an all-of-the-above mantra of how we can make our world better. God bless you all. Thank you for being with us.
4: Part of the Congressional Black Caucus Foundation annual conference, a discussion on energy costs and data centers and AI, moderating this, Democratic Louisiana Congressman Troy Carter. On the panel, Exelon Corporation President and CEO Calvin Butler, President of the Alliance to Save Energy Paula Glover, the President and Chief External Affairs Officer of Entergy Charitable Foundation John Hudson, Microsoft's Government Affairs Vice President Fred Humphreys, and former Philadelphia mayor and currently co-chair of the Natural Allies for a Clean Energy Future, Michael Nutter.
5: Earlier today, House members Mike Lawler, a Republican from New York, and Josh Gottheimer, a Democrat from New Jersey, held a news conference on artificial intelligence regulation. They announced legislation that would direct the National Institute of Standards and Technology to develop national standards and guidelines for monitoring and controlling AI agents. Here's Congressman Lawler.
6: Good morning, and thank you for getting up early with us to be here. Congressman Gottheimer and I are here today because artificial intelligence is moving incredibly quickly, and Congress needs to keep pace. We have an enormous opportunity in front of us. Based on what we have seen this week, the companies building the technology are themselves saying these systems are getting more capable more quickly. That is a good thing if America stays

0: the lead. It also means we cannot have AI agents operating in the shadows of our networks. In the last week and a half, we've seen rogue AI agents leave the lab. They took unauthorized actions. In one case, they got into systems they were not supposed to touch and were not immediately traceable. That is not a thought experiment. That is a security failure. If you cannot see an agent on your network, you cannot stop it. We can harness the benefits of AI and still know what is on our systems, who is responsible for it, and how to shut it down. And that's just common sense. AI can make our businesses more productive, help workers develop new skills, strengthen our national security, and keep the United States at the forefront of technological innovation, especially in the competition with China. But as learning models become more capable, we have to be honest about the new risks that come with them. Traditional software generally does what a person tells it to do. AI agents are increasingly capable of doing much more. They can make decisions, interact with other systems, access information, use tools, and take actions with limited to no human intervention. That creates tremendous opportunity, but it also raises a very basic question. Do we know what these agents are doing inside our systems? And do we have the ability to stop them if something goes wrong? That is what our bill, the Stop Rogue AI Act, is about. We introduced this bipartisan legislation because organizations need practical tools to answer some very basic questions. What AI agents are operating on my system? Who built them? Who operates them? What can they access, and what are they doing right now? And critically, can I allow, deny, or revoke that access when necessary? Our bill directs the NIST to develop national standards, guidelines, and best practices for discovering, verifying, monitoring, and controlling AI agents. That means organizations that should be able to identify the agents operating on their systems, verify who is behind them, monitor their activity in real time, and control what those agents can access and do. And we want to make sure that people remain in control. This isn't about stopping AI or stifling innovation. It is about making sure that we can safely deploy AI. A pause is not a safeguard. Some states have put a moratorium on the infrastructure that powers this technology. That does not invent a kill switch. It does not inventory the agents already on a hospital network or a utility system. And if the United States taps the brakes while others floor it, we do not get safer AI. We get someone else's AI. We are not going to regulate ourselves into second place. In fact, NIST is already doing important work in this area. They have identified AI agent security and identity and authorization as areas where existing cybersecurity practices need to evolve as agents gain access to data, tools, and systems.
1: Republican New York Congressman Mike Lawler.
0: Congress should build. That does not invent a kill switch. It does not inventory the agents already on a hospital network or a utility system. And if the United States taps the brakes while others floor it, we do not get safer AI. We get someone else's AI. We are not going to regulate ourselves into second place. In fact, NIST is already doing important work in this area. They have identified AI agent security and identity and authorization as areas where existing cybersecurity practices need to evolve as agents gain access to data, tools, and systems.
1: Republican New York Congressman Mike Lawler.
0: Congress should build on that work. And this bill is just one part of the bipartisan work Josh and I are doing. We're also focused on preparing American workers for an AI-driven economy, protecting consumers from potential abuses involving AI, especially our children, and making sure the United States maintains its technological leadership in quantum computing. The same principle applies to the power we rely on for systems of this size and the strain that they can cause on our energy grid. I was a proud co-sponsor of the Ratepayer Protection Act, which passed the House this week. Families and small businesses should not subsidize the grid upgrades built for large AI data centers. If you create the demand, you pay for the wire. Innovation does not get to hide on the residential rate. The choice is not between innovation and responsibility. We need both. We need American companies to innovate. We need American workers to benefit from that innovation.

0: innovation. And we need Americans to know that as these technologies become more powerful, there are sensible safeguards in place. That is what we are working to accomplish, and we're looking forward to working with our colleagues, industry, cybersecurity experts, and others to move the Stop Rogue AI Act forward. With that, I'll turn it over to my colleague and friend, Congressman Josh Gottheimer.
1: Thank you very much, Mike. Thank you all for getting up early, as Mike said. Grateful for that. And before I get into it, I do want to say something about the guy standing next to me. You know, Mike and I certainly don't agree on everything, but you know we're good friends. And we agree that this challenge our country is facing is much bigger than one party or the other. It's an American challenge that we've got to face together. And I think that's the most important reason why many of us should be coming together. And many of us have come together in a bipartisan way around issues on AI that are facing our country right now. And by the way, it's a good thing that we're standing next to each other doing this. This is what Washington should be about, frankly, actually getting things done, especially when we have a huge challenge like this facing our country, facing our national security, facing jobs, facing energy and what people are paying at home on their electric bills, facing our cybersecurity and our critical infrastructure. These are real challenges. This is incredibly important. And there's a reason why I think not only Mike and I are standing next to each other and why we're working together now on a task force co-chairing and the Problem Solvers Caucus, but beyond that, looking for ways to actually bring others in and bring others to the table. Let's get back to just specifically on this piece of legislation. As Mike was saying, in July, OpenAI agents broke out of a lockdown sandbox test, found a security hole that nobody even knew existed, and then used it to hack straight into Hugging Face, one of the biggest AI platforms on the planet. Hundreds of agents were coordinating with each other on a hidden message board and running for days all on their own. And then they actually lied to their programmers about what they did, right? So they broke out. They worked together. One of them actually was decided to be the leader of the other agents. They went onto a message board, talked to one another, and then several were actually treated. They said, you go in first and take yourself out because you've already been found out, like on a kamikaze mission. And then they lied to their programmers about it. That's how advanced we are. And as Mike said, the AI potential is certainly there. We're seeing it in healthcare. We're seeing it in aspects of education and personalized learning. Hopefully we'll see it more in government efficiency. There are a lot of opportunities, but it's got to be done the right way. And I think that's what you've heard more than anything over these last weeks and months. It has to be done responsibly to actually protect Americans, to protect our national security, right? And I know, and Mike's on the Foreign Affairs Committee, or he's a chairman. I'm on the Intelligence Committee. I'm a ranking member of a subcommittee like Mike. And we focus on these international issues and what the threats are to the United States of America. It is key to our job. And by the way, what I just told you about the agents, it's not a movie plot, right? You think it sounds like a Terminator sequel, but it actually happened. And you keep hearing about more incidents that are being reported about beyond Hugging Face that they have found in the pre-deployment phase of these models. This is the real world, and most Americans, by the way, are just now learning about a lot of these incidents. And since this happened and you had serious, well-regarded researchers, engineers, and experts who actually build this technology standing up and warning that if we don't get a handle on this now, it could spiral out of control. So the question is simple. Who's watching these AI agents while they're operating inside our companies, our hospitals, our power grid, our federal government? Right now in America, honestly, the answer is nobody. That's why Mike and I got to work here in Washington and draft and introduce the bipartisan Stop Rogue AI Act. Think about it this way. You can't drive a car in our country without a license plate, without insurance, without some way for a police officer or the person you just rear-ended to know who's behind the wheel and who's responsible. We've had those rules on the books for 100 years. It's just common sense. AI agents right now have none of that. No plate, no registration, no standardized record of who built them, or who's responsible when they go out and go off the rails. They can access your data, your money, and execute code. Half the time, people running the network don't even know the agent is there until the damage is done. Our bill gives basically a driver's license to every AI agent operating in this country. It tells NIST, the National Institute of Standards and Technology, get in a room and set standards so organizations can find every agent on their network, verify who built it, who's running it, watch it in real time for anything suspicious, and cut off its access the second something looks wrong. That's what putting people back in the driver's seat looks like. And this isn't the first time Mike and I have shown up together on these issues. We've been focused on this for a long time working together because we understand the opportunities and the threats. There's a way to win this race, which we've got to win, and to do it the right way. We've been working together, and introduced the AI Workforce Training Act so people can learn to work alongside this technology instead of getting run over by it. The No Rig Grocery Prices Act so that families aren't screwed over by companies using their data to jack up prices. The Advanced American Quantum Leadership Act, which expands leadership in quantum information science and technology right here in the United States of America and strengthens U.S. export competitiveness so China doesn't get a leg up on us. If that wasn't enough, we've also pushed the FTC to support anti-discrimination measures and AI model development. We've pushed the leading AI CEOs to keep their platforms honest, especially during this election season, which we are in at this very moment. And we've pushed the administration to coordinate agencies against AI-driven disinformation threats to election security. With the midterms, again, right around the corner, this is a smart move. So these aren't one-off things. We've seen this as a comprehensive approach to, again, making sure we win this AI race in the right way with common sense guardrails. Now, last point about here's the part some people should be angry about, in my opinion. We're going home. That's frustrating because bills like this should be on the floor getting voted on. And I'm hoping either before the election or right after the election, we get to bring bills like the ones Mike and I have worked on together, common sense bipartisan bills for a vote. It's important. This stuff is moving very fast. We do not have time to delay. We got to work on it, and we got to get to work now. So that's my hope. And I think, you know, if people can hear more from people like the two of us in a bipartisan way saying this is urgent, that we've got to address it now. You know, and I know when we go home, we hear a lot about this, but people's concerns and what they're facing in their energy bills at home, right? These are real issues that people are facing, and we've got proposals and solutions that can help solve some of these toughest challenges. We live in the greatest...
2: Democrat from New Jersey, Josh Gottheimer.
1: ...the world's ever known. There's no reason why, if we don't work together, our best days will still be ahead of us. We'll protect our kids. Mike will protect his kids and all the kids that we represent. Thanks so much. God bless.
0: Thank you. Questions?
3: Congressman Walder, I'm hoping to hear from you about the impact of going home for 2+ weeks has on legislation like this and just sort of the general 6 weeks plus before you guys come back.
0: Yeah. Look, we number one priority was to keep the government funded and open. And thankfully, without incident, we were able to do that and do so with overwhelming bipartisan support. There were a number of bills that were on the docket this week that we took up that were important, including the Ratepayer Protection Act, which I think was a very important step, as well as the sanctions bill against Russia and Iran. Another very important bill that Josh and I have been pushing for and working to get past this entire Congress. So, you know, there's a lot of good things that have happened over the last few weeks. Obviously, we are heading towards a midterm election. There is always going to be many more bills that we would all love to move expeditiously. I think to Josh's point, you know, we're here still. We're always ready to work, and we're going to keep working during the next few weeks. We're going to be getting together a bipartisan group as part of Problem Solvers and the task force that we are leading on AI. Next week for a meeting. So the work is going to continue, even though we're going to be in our districts. I know I speak for me, but I also speak for Josh because I know how hard he works in his district. Like, we're not off. We're constantly working. So I'm going to be running around my district, meeting with my constituents, working on critical legislation. And when we get back, we have a big agenda. We have the appropriations that all have to be passed. We have the NDAA that has to be passed, the Farm Bill, the Surface Transportation Reauthorization, Clarity Act needs to get through the Senate. Permitting reform is a big topic that we want to get done. So there's a lot that's going to happen in a very short period of time when we get back. And I think we're all prepared to do it. But look, obviously, we're here, so we're always ready and willing to do more.
4: Two questions. First, how much collaboration or engagement with AI companies have you guys had when researching it and developing this bill? And then second, as part of your broader AI agenda, is there interest in addressing, you know, concerns about AI being used for terrorism, like developing biological weapons or cyber attacks or things like that?
5: Where are you from again? Sorry.
4: New York Post.
5: New York Post. So
1: first of all, I as well as wearing the hat that we're working together here, I also co-chair the AI Commission that Leader Jeffries organized, and on the Intelligence Committee sit on the ranking member of the subcommittee that oversees the NSA and cyber. So let me just say that I think one on the commission side, and I know Mike has had a lot of engagement as well. With across stakeholders, right, including civil society, academia, the labs, I met with Meter this week, for instance, groups like that. So across the board, for the better part of a year of meeting regularly with, really, I think nearly every stakeholder that's been at the table, labor, you mentioned, it, we've been working on it. And talking to them. And as part of, and it's led to what we've done in this piece of legislation, but more broadly speaking, to helping develop what I believe is the best, plan moving forward to take on, both the challenges and seize upon the opportunities. And your second question was what again?
4: About addressing, concerns.
1: Biosecurity?
4: With terrorism. Terrorism.
1: I mean, listen, I think one of the reasons I believe deeply that we need to have mandatory pre-deployment reviews for frontier models is given the potential threats that these models pose if left unchecked. You need to have, I believe, mandatory reviews in the government. Think of like how Mythos submitted for model review, and that's public that they submitted. You want to have, I believe, a clear shot clocked time band where the government can review these models and raise any issues that they see to ensure the best we can to prevent any kind of threats, whether it's biological, cybersecurity, terrorism, anything to our national security or our critical infrastructure. I think it's essential that we do that. These models, as you know, are again hugely powerful, as we heard from the Anthropic. There's a reason why the engineer from Anthropic, left and put out the statement he did a couple weeks ago. That's not the first one of those we've seen, and by the way, the founders themselves have raised a lot of flags and issues, and as have others in academia and across the board. This is something that has to be done the right way, with, in my opinion, common sense guardrails on it. That's the best way to ensure that this is done safely, that we can seize the benefits, but again, protect our families, protect America, protect our national security.
0: Let me just add two things. One, as far as conversations and meetings with AI companies, we've been meeting with them over the course of this Congress, and I've gone out to Silicon Valley and met with them, several of them at their headquarters on these issues, as well as IBM is headquartered in my district. A few weeks ago, Secretary Lutnick was there with me as we toured the quantum computing facility, because quantum is kind of the next phase here. And that competition between the United States and China on the development of quantum is critical. So we are constantly in communication, and, we had written a letter with respect to election integrity to all of the AI companies, and pretty much all of them responded to our requests. But sitting on foreign affairs, serving as chair of the Middle East and North Africa. Josh is on intelligence. We're both on financial services. My biggest concern with AI from the
2: Republican New York Congressman Mike Lawler
0: has been the use of AI by foreign bad actors like China, like Russia, like Iran, to undermine our national security and undermine our financial markets, our institutions, and our capitalist system. And we know China seeks to do that every day, whether it's through intellectual property theft, whether it's through currency devaluation, whether it's through trying to seize ports and waterways and control international trade. We see it every day with what they do, and there's no doubt in my mind that they will try to use AI to undermine and attack our systems, which is why the cybersecurity component is so critical, and it's why understanding what is happening with these rogue AI agents is so critical, not just to protect ourselves from within, but to make sure that we understand it as we are dealing with a very real adversary in China that no doubt will do everything they can to hack and attack our systems through the use of AI.
1: Can I have one thing, because I think that's a really good point. You know, people have been asking, well, should we have these mandatory reviews? Why not just have a third-party review, and is that enough? I think you can't rely – you can't have the fox guard in the hen house, and I worry a lot about that. You given the – and there's, they've also set up a false choice. Some people you've heard say we should have – we should make this thing go away. Put it in a box, chuck it in the Hudson, right? Just make it go away. There's no AI is here. And if we walk away from it, then our top adversaries like China, like Russia, like Iran, they have it. And they will say, you know, they will then use it to attack us, as Mike was talking about. On the same side, you can't have, right? So you can't throw it away and put it in a box and toss it in the Hudson. That's not an option. You also can't just hope that people will just guard themselves and do their own reviews, third-party reviews, and it'll be fine. That alone, when it comes to protecting our national security, will satisfy what we need to do to protect our security. That's not acceptable either. There is a third way here. There is a solution, a middle ground that's common sense, that puts up the appropriate guardrails that will protect from the threats that Mike has been talking about, you know, from our enemies, from our adversaries, using this to attack us. To attack our critical infrastructure, to attack Americans, and to ensure that, you know, we live in reality, that it's here, and we have to grapple with it and look for all the opportunities it has to offer. We have to do it in a safe way.
0: Anything else? Final questions?
1: Okay, I got some coffee.
0: Thank you, everybody.
1: Thanks, guys. Thanks, Mike.
0: Thank you.
2: House members Mike Lawler, a Republican from New York, and Josh Gottheimer, a Democrat from New Jersey, announcing legislation that would create new guidelines for AI development. Now, we'll go to a press conference with Democratic House leaders Hakeem Jeffries, Catherine Clark, and Pete Aguilar. They talked about the upcoming midterm elections, now just 47 days away, and took questions from reporters. Here's House Democratic Leader Hakeem Jeffries.
6: Morning, everyone.
7: Morning.
6: Donald Trump and Republicans promised a golden age in America. They failed. They've delivered a rotten age. The economy is not going in the right direction. It is failing everyday Americans. Gas prices are up. Grocery prices are up. Interest rates are up. Housing costs are up. And health insurance premiums are up. The cost of living is out of control. America is way too expensive. Far too many people, millions of everyday Americans, are working hard, they're playing by the rules, they can't thrive, and they can barely survive. The American people have had enough of Donald Trump and the failed Republican economy. And as House Democrats, we'll continue to make clear that we're fighting for an affordable America. And we're committed to bringing down the high price of groceries, bringing down the high price of gas, bringing down the high price of housing, making health care affordable for every single American. And at the same time, making it clear that there's a cost to the American people of the out-of-control corruption that has been visited upon them by Donald Trump and MAGA extremists, which is why our commitment to the American people when it comes to corruption is that if folks have been stealing from the American people, shortchanging the American people, or screwing over the American people, we're going to hold the crooks accountable beginning on day one. What are Republicans doing in the face of the failed economy and the cost of living crisis and the fact that we have an existential situation that has to be dealt with respect to AI safety? What are Republicans doing? They're running away from their responsibilities here on Capitol Hill, and they're running away from their constituents at home because they've been ordered by Mike Johnson and Steve Scalise not to hold any town hall meetings, not to engage with their constituents. They continue to, at best, bury their heads in the sand while Rome is burning. That's a disgrace. And that's why I believe the American people are going to fire them in November. It's now my honor to yield to our distinguished whip from the Commonwealth of Massachusetts, the Honorable Catherine Clark.
7: Good morning. We have 47 days till we have a referendum on 47's economic failure. There were two fundamental promises made by the Republican Party and Donald Trump. We'll bring down costs on day one and no new wars. Both of those promises have been broken. And what are we seeing across this country? Families who are struggling. The metaphors I hear all the time have to do with drowning. I can't keep my head above water. We're drowning in our bills. We are treading water and not making it. Americans can't work any harder, and they need a government that is working for them. And that is the promise of the Democratic Caucus. We see your family, and we are going to fight for you. We're going to fight to lower those costs of groceries, of housing, of child care and elder care. We're going to make sure that when you need a doctor, you can afford to go to one, and it can be close by to where you live. And as the leader said, there is a cost of living price paid for corruption, and we are going to hold them accountable. And what we have seen is a bargain that always puts the American people last. They stripped away healthcare to the tune of $1 trillion. And then they said corporations and the very wealthiest people in this country, they will benefit. And what have we seen? Healthcare costs skyrocket. It is in one-third of all our counties. There are no OBGYNs or a safe place to have a baby. And the cost of having a baby continue to go out of reach. The cost of having a baby in this country. And corporate tax revenues have fallen by 25%. That's $96 billion. While the American people are working at multiple jobs just trying to get by. That is a bargain that we are not going to stand for. And we are going to put the people first back in the people's house come January. And now it is my pleasure to turn it over to our chairman, Pete Aguilar.
8: Thank you, Whip Clark. Thank you, Leader Jeffries. Thank all of you for being here, because I know House Republicans have vacated this and they have abandoned these halls, but we appreciate you being here because Republicans are nowhere to be found. They're nowhere to be found when the American public is asking for help and support. And they're nowhere to be found when it comes to actually lowering the costs that people face. In fact, House Republicans have canceled 63 days of session just this year. That's 63 days that we could have been addressing healthcare disparities. 63 days we could have been lowering the costs of everyday goods. It's 63 days we could have been talking about our standing in the world and ensuring that we are doing everything we can to put the American people at the center of these discussions. 63 days House Republicans have given up. They have completely abdicated their authority. They have completely left this place. And in 47 days, as Whip Clark mentioned, we're going to see a different we're going to see a change. We're going to see a change in tenor and in tone, and we're going to put the American people back at the front of what we are doing every day. Leader Jeffries is going to guide this chamber in a way that is going to put the American people first. We're going to talk about real strategies on how we lower the costs that people face. It's a genuine commitment that we are making to the American public, not these phony fake promises that J.D. Vance and Donald Trump are making, where they're practically begging for more time because they know their policies have failed. House Democrats are going to put the American people first. That's our North Star, and that'll be our guiding point in the future as well. Leader Jeffries.
6: Thank you, Pete. Thank you, Catherine. Questions?
9: Leader Jeffries.
10: Good morning. Thank you. You've been pretty consistent talking about gas prices, fuel prices, grocery prices. In your opening remarks here, you also talked about trying to hold the Trump administration accountable. Do you think that concerns about that, when you talk about that, that steps on your message in any way about the cost of food?
6: No, because there's a cost to the American people around corruption. If you got people in high office, like the president and others, who are so focused on enriching themselves, their family members, their friends, their donors, engaging in vanity renaming projects.
2: House Democratic Leader Hakeem Jeffries.
6: Taxpayer dollars to destroy the East Wing of the White House. If they're so focused on all of these other things, it helps explain why life hasn't gotten more affordable for the American people. Life has gotten more expensive. So there's a real cost being paid by everyday Americans to corruption. This is why the American people are demanding that action be taken and that we hold the crooks accountable so we can actually deliver a government of the people, by the people, and for the people. Catherine, Pete.
11: On that same point, I mean, there's going to be a drive from some of your supporters to do some form of impeachment. Given what we've seen in the last week with the Hegseth drive and clearly some schedules from Republicans, plus how Trump impeachments went during term one, would it might be a better use of Democratic focus and time to perhaps focus on cabinet-level officials for impeachment as opposed to the president himself?
6: We haven't ruled anything out when it comes to all of the tools available to us to hold people accountable, and we haven't ruled anything in. That's been our position. That will remain our position. Now, with respect to Pete Hegseth, I've been very clear. I called for him to be fired in the spring of 2025. Pete Hegseth should have never been confirmed. This guy is the most unqualified so-called Secretary of War in American history. He should not be sitting where he's sitting right now in the Pentagon. He's decimated the highest ranks of the militaries. More generals have been purged from this administration in about 20 months than the number of generals who left between the end of the Civil War, 1865, and 2025. Pete Hegseth is a disgrace. He should be fired. And that's before his reckless and costly war of choice. He's the architect of Operation Epic Failure in Iran that has increased gas prices on everyday Americans and further burdened them economically. They are drowning economically. Catherine Clark said it best, drowning. And Pete Hegseth is responsible for that. It's my view, that's the reason why they pulled the resolution. Because there were Republicans who can't even defend Pete Hegseth at this point. And it's part of the reason why they ran out of town.
7: Yeah. Just this morning, I met with farmers. The cost of diesel fuel that is directly related to this war in Iran is going to further drive farmers out of business and grocery prices even higher.
2: And House Minority Whip Catherine Clark.
7: You know, we are seeing now sort of the end of oil reserves. Prices going up 26 cents at a pump in 24-hour period. This is so unsustainable, and they are not being transparent about not only the real costs, but what is happening in our bases and the cost of this war now and to keep it going, and the long-term costs of rebuilding what we have lost. So all of this ends up on people's kitchen tables. They don't have different silos they can go to pay for different budgets. It is, all comes out of their paycheck, and they are not making it. And so this corruption, the pay for play, the ineptitude of the Department of Defense, starting with Pete Hegseth, is all coming home to American families and creating anxiety and fear that they're simply not going to be able to provide for their children.
8: The DOD mismanagement is incredibly clear, but let's be honest. The only calls, the only discussions about impeachment in the halls of Congress this week have been from Republicans to impeach Pete Hegseth. And no Democratic members were making those calls. So, you know, that's the situation that we're in. We believe in oversight and accountability. That is a hallmark of what this chamber should be doing. We will do that job. We will do it in a thoughtful way. We will do it putting the American people first, understanding the costs and the burdens that they face and how this rampant corruption is affecting them.
9: Thank you, Mr. Leader. You've now spent nearly 4 years, the three of you, leading the caucus, all of it from the minority. I'm curious if each of you can share what you've learned about yourselves and each other that give you confidence that if in the majority, you all can lead the caucus and make true on the promises that you all have made to the American people.
6: Well, it's a great leadership team. You know, Pete and Catherine have been amazing leaders within the House Democratic Caucus. It's a leadership team that also includes a total of about 20 of us. But we all value the House of Representatives. You know, we're committed to the House of Representatives because it's the people's house. It's the institution closest to the American people that was designed by the framers to reflect the hopes, the dreams, the aspirations, the fears, the concerns, the anxieties, the life experiences, and the passions of the American people. And that's, you know, what the House of Representatives is all about. Unfortunately, under Republicans, they've just become reckless rubber stamps for Donald Trump's extreme agenda. They've failed the American people. And I think what unites House Democrats across the ideological spectrum, whether it's progressives, New Dems, or Blue Dogs, all points in between, is the fact that we're committed to making life better for the American people and standing up for everyday Americans, as opposed to doing the bidding of the wealthy, the well-off, and the well-connected, which has been what Republicans have been focused on since day one of their control of the United States Congress, the presidency, and the Senate. Thanks.
11: Peter Jeffries, how do you deliver an end to the war in Iran? And does this get complicated with, you know, the genie out of the bottle, the Strait of Hormuz, the United States is trying to, you know, protect tankers there? How do you sort of deal with, Is there a certain amount of space that you want to give them to deal with the already existing consequences of the war?
6: And Donald Trump and Republicans have failed the American people. This is a reckless war of choice in Iran. Donald Trump promised that he wasn't going to start endless wars in the Middle East. He was going to stop them. Then turned around and did the exact opposite. And as a result, Iran is now stronger than they were before this conflict began. And most importantly, the American people are economically weaker as a result of high gas prices, high diesel prices, and high food and grocery prices. The whole thing is a disgrace. That's why you're going to see House Democrats continue relentlessly to push to end this reckless and costly war of choice in Iran. It needs to end. The path out of this was already shown to us by President Obama.
2: House Democratic Leader Hakeem Jeffries.
6: Aggressive diplomacy that brings the world together to contain Iran. That's what President Obama did. Along with Great Britain, France, Germany, Japan, Italy, India, China, and Russia. The problem that we confront at this moment is not ending the war. We're determined to do that. It's that we don't have a president who has the ability to pursue that type of diplomacy, because he treats friends like enemies and enemies like Vladimir Putin as friends. And that's the bigger challenge that we have to deal with. We can start to correct that by taking back control of the House of Representatives in November.
11: One last question, AI. Is that something that you see as being one of the first bills Democrats would take up if you guys win? And then, for that matter, how are you going to reconcile the different competing proposals? What principles will guide Democratic AI legislation?
6: Yeah, I have some things to say about that, but let me yield to Catherine and Pete first.
7: Right now with AI, we have two things going on. We want to be the leaders in innovation in the world and take the promise of this technology to do amazing things. But we know we have to protect against jobs, what that means, child safety. We have very real concerns that we have many legislative proposals. But at this moment, we have an industry, OpenAI, Anthropic, Google, Meta are all speaking with one voice, that there is a problem that is a true threat to a global existence. It is a true threat that we have to solve globally. And what we have is a Speaker of the House who says they can work that out for themselves. This is not a Republican or Democratic issue. This is an American issue, and it is a global issue. And as the leader said, what we are lacking is the leadership from this president to do that. This isn't about bolstering up, the corporations that he's invested in, that, you know, his personal enrichment. If there is a fundamental safety issue, let's address it. Let's come together and make sure that we can harness the power of this innovation, but also address the safety issue that we are getting warnings about. So that should be a top priority that we are working on right now. And so that we can continue and work with global partners who are also developing this technology together on some fundamental guardrails to ensure safety of AI as we move forward. And that, what are we seeing instead? We're going to go home. We're going to go home and not deal with this issue. We've seen this before when they are pressed on issues, whether it's Epstein or a fundamental safety issue around AI. The answer is to retreat and not take it on. So, yes, we will be pushing for this answer that we need. It is not partisan. Let's meet this moment of safety for the American people who want to benefit from AI but are worried about what it might do to their privacy, to their kids, and to future jobs.
8: Retreating and failing is not an option in this area. We can and should be leaders in the innovation economy here in the United States while protecting jobs and utilizing AI safety. And that's what we should be doing. Under Leader Jeffries, we have heard from a wide variety of experts and our own House colleagues who are thought leaders on this issue. It's on us now to chart a course moving forward that ensures that we have legitimate, real AI safety, not allowing industry to decide their own rules and not leaving town, allowing the continued uncertainty to hurt our economy. So what we need to be prepared to do is to dig in, learn on these issues, find the commonality that exists, and ensure that there are guardrails and rules. That's what we can and should be doing, and that's what we will do under Democratic leadership.
6: The AI safety issue is very real. The Democratic plan is one that will be anchored in urgent, decisive, and responsible action to protect the safety, the health, the well-being of the American people in the face of threats that industry leaders themselves are now saying requires development in AI to slow down. That's why it's so irresponsible that Mike Johnson and House Republicans have got out of town before sundown, as opposed to working in the Congress in a bipartisan way, in a comprehensive way, to address the urgent issue of AI safety.
2: House Democratic Leader Hakeem Jeffries.
6: In the best interest of the American people and the world. This is a serious issue. It requires serious engagement and serious and immediate action. And we're going to be here as House Democrats over the next several weeks, working on this issue and other issues, demanding that Republicans come back into town so we can take care of these very real concerns. It's important for the American people to understand what actually happened with the Hugging Face incident. Not the only incident, but with the Hugging Face incident, subsequently disclosed by OpenAI. So you have these rogue agents. That's the real concern. Rogue AI agents. They were in a testing environment that was designed to contain them. They conspired with each other, these rogue AI agents, to break out of the testing environment without human detection. They identified a target, Hugging Face. They evaluated that target without human detection for at least 2 months. In other words, they were casing the joint, figuring out the target of this rogue criminal, potentially, behavior. They knew they were doing something wrong, these rogue agents, because they talked to each other and said, we have to keep this away from human detection. They identified a leader. They gave themselves a name, the commission. Who? The collective.
12: You're just
6: okay.
12: Making sure.
6: Okay, yeah. Making sure Pete was paying attention. The collective. Who does that? That's an organized crime-like activity. They then, talking to each other, again without detection, said, okay, well, all of us can't break out of this testing environment designed to contain us. So we're going to designate a handful of agents to basically function as kamikazes to try to break out, knowing that they would be unsuccessful in breaking out. But the agents concluded, including the leader, that we will learn from the attempt to break out as to how to continue to evade detection and engage in whatever the hell we want to do. Notwithstanding the direction being given to us by humans. This is a very serious thing. Then they successfully broke in to another company, Hugging Face, without detection, until it was subsequently revealed. This is part of the reason why industry leaders themselves are saying this is a serious thing. It requires urgent congressional action, and Republicans are abandoning their responsibility. Democrats will not do that.
13: There's been this photo circulating of the president appearing to look at some kind of photograph or document suggesting that the Kennedy Center could be demolished. As you know, Congresswoman Beatty has called for an emergency hearing, but short of that, since you guys are leaving, is there any concern that the Trump administration may move forward with some type of demolition? And if so, besides the legal action, is there anything legislatively, congressionally speaking, that can be done if the administration were to move forward?
6: Well, legislative action certainly needs to be taken in the context of the appropriations process when it comes to action that has clearly not been authorized by Congress, which is why to date, we've been successful in the courts in stopping Donald Trump with respect to the Kennedy Center issue and in other areas. Congresswoman Joyce Beatty has been tremendous, a forceful advocate. She does not back down. She speaks truth to power. She did exactly that directly to the president. And we're very proud of her leadership. We're going to continue to stand behind her. And I'm confident that one way or the other, whether it's legislatively or whether it's legally in the courts, we're going to stop the president from another vanity project and waste of taxpayer resources in the context of the Kennedy Center.
14: Thank you, Mr. Miller. There's new reports that there is a large push to kick Marie Guzman-Perez off the House Appropriations Committee following her repeated votes in favor of the GOP. Is this true, and is this now setting the precedent for any Democrat who falls out of line and votes with Republicans?
6: As I've repeatedly made clear, I'll have more to say, we'll have more to say about the situation when we have more to say about the situation. But there is no daylight between the three of us, and we'll address the situation when we address the situation. We're focused right now on taking back control of the House of Representatives. That's what the American people want to see, a dramatic change in this country, because they are drowning. The economy is failing everyday Americans. People are struggling, stressed the hell out when they have to go to the grocery store, stressed the hell out when they're feeling sick because they're unsure if they can pay to go see a doctor when they need one, stressed the heck out everyday Americans when they have to put gas in the tank. Donald Trump did this. Republicans did this. And Democrats were committed to reversing it, to fight for an affordable America, fight for an America where everyone can live a good life, a comfortable life, and an affordable life. Thank you, everyone.
2: Democratic House leaders Hakeem Jeffries, Catherine Clark, and Pete Aguilar taking questions from reporters just 47 days ahead of the midterm elections.
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16: Jeffrey Rosen is back at our desk. He's the CEO Emeritus of the National Constitution Center in Philadelphia on this Constitution Day in America. Happy Constitution Day.
17: Happy Constitution Day.
16: In this semi-quincentennial year in which we've been focusing mostly on the Declaration of Independence and the 56 men who adopted it on July 4th, 1776, does that make it even more important to have a Constitution Day and to focus on the events of September 17th, 1787?
17: Well, it sure does. And, of course, the Declaration and the Constitution are related. Lincoln called the Declaration the apple of gold inside the Constitution's frame of silver. And think about the big ideas of the Declaration: liberty, equality, and government by consent. And the big ideas of the Constitution, which are separation of powers, federalism, and the Bill of Rights. And you see that the structure of the Constitution is meant to protect the values of the Declaration so that our unalienable rights to life, liberty, and the pursuit of happiness are guaranteed by a limited government under law.
16: Most Americans probably know the story of July 4th, 1776, but what happened on September 17th, 1787? Take us back to that day.
17: It's the most meaningful constitutional day of the year, and that was the day in Independence Hall in Philadelphia that the delegates to the Constitutional Convention signed the Constitution. And it was proposed to the states and the people for ratification. It didn't take effect until it was actually ratified. And because we, the people, made it supreme law by ratifying it, lots of people think that the ratification is even more important than the proposal. But after that long, hot summer, as it's often called, which wasn't actually that hot. It turns out there was a nice, cool wave in June. But the Constitutional Convention starts on May 25th, 1787, and with a series of extraordinary compromises and bargains and debates at the highest level, by September 17th, the document was ready to be proposed.
16: You know these numbers and you know this history. I had to look it up. 55 state delegates attended the Constitutional Convention, but only 39 signed it on September 17th, 1787. What about the other 16?
17: They were going home. Some of their wives and kids were sick. They had work to do. Some of the main delegates just checked out for a month. Governor Morris, who spoke more than anyone except for James Wilson at the convention, went home on business for almost a month. Alexander Hamilton checked out for a while. Now, some of the delegates left because they didn't like what was going on, like the two other New York delegates. Rhode Island never showed up. And three delegates, by the end of the convention, refused to sign. And if you go to Signers Hall at the National Constitution Center, you'll see those three delegates in the back of the room, and they are Edmund Randolph of Virginia, George Mason of Virginia, and Elbridge Gerry, if you want to pronounce his name the way he did, of Massachusetts. And it was a surprise, but for various reasons, they decided not to sign, but mostly because they wanted a Bill of Rights. And by the time the Bill of Rights was proposed in the ratification conventions, Randolph came around. Mason still wasn't keen on signing, but that's how the numbers worked out as they did.
16: Historically, does not signing, is it seen as a mark of shame?
17: Well, it's not really, because Mason is considered one of the great underappreciated heroes of American liberty. More than anyone else, he really was responsible for insisting on a Bill of Rights, which we all think was the right thing to do right now. He was a patriot. He was in favor of a strong union, but he thought a Bill of Rights was necessary. Randolph, Thomas Jefferson said, was a chameleon. He was constantly changing his views. This is the guy who proposes the Virginia Plan, written by James Madison at the beginning of the convention. Governor of Virginia, you know, one of the most popular politicians in the state, next to Patrick Henry, who's lurking back home.
16: Give me liberty or give me death.
17: Give me liberty or give me death. He is eloquent. James Madison considers him a demagogue because they had a big fight over religious liberty in Virginia, where Madison wants to disestablish the Anglican Church and not force people to pay taxes for churches that they don't support. And Patrick Henry is on the fence about the Constitution, but he decides not to show up for a really interesting, it sounds kind of obscure reason, but I've come to realize how important it is. The big battle before the convention, a couple things going on. First, there's this mob violence in Massachusetts where debtors are mobbing the Springfield

0: printing a lot of paper money, a lot of inflation to allow debtors to be able to pay. So Madison is really concerned about threats to property rights. But in addition, there's this big dispute over shipping rights on the Mississippi, and the South wants to be able to send its ships from the Mississippi to the ocean. The Mississippi is controlled by Spain. The North wants to be able to have access over navigation abroad and to have duties on imports. And John Jay goes to Spain and is about to make a deal where he agrees not to push shipping rights on the Mississippi for 25 years in exchange for the North getting control over navigation rights. And that makes Patrick Henry almost want to secede from the Union. James Madison says he's afraid that the whole thing isn't going to work because the South will never give up on shipping rights. And it doesn't look like it's going to be solved until at the convention. Unfortunately, this is the basis for what some historians have called a dirty bargain over slavery. And basically, the North agrees to open up shipping to the Mississippi and also to extend the international slave trade until 1808 in exchange for getting control over those navigation rights. I mean, it seems so obscure today, but it was a main economic concern, and the Constitution wouldn't have been ratified without that bargain.
1: Come back to the Constitution versus the Declaration. 56 men adopted the Declaration on July 4, 1776. It was 39, as we said, on September the 17th of 1787. How many were at both?
0: The exact number, of course, I should have in mind, but we certainly know that there was James Wilson, the great defender of popular sovereignty from Pennsylvania, who's the guy who comes up with the idea that we, the people of the United States as a whole, have the sovereign power. There's Roger Sherman of Connecticut. I'm just a simple cobbler from Connecticut, as he sings in 1776, the musical. But he was not a simple cobbler. He was pivotal to the central compromise at the convention, which led to representation by population in the House and by equal state representation in the Senate. And he was there for both of those things. And John Dickinson was at both conventions, but he ended up not signing the Constitution because he was ill. And Franklin, I believe, was at both. And I may be missing one, but I think there were about five, and not a lot. It's a great sign of distinction to be able to
1: If you could have signed one or the other, which would you choose? Would it be the Constitution?
0: Well, it would have to be, because that's what made us a people. It made us we the people.
1: Jeffrey Rosen is the CEO Emeritus of the National Constitution Center, has been with us for several years now on Constitution Day. Always good to talk to about these deeper issues of the Constitution in our country. And we hope you join the conversation by calling in on phone lines split, as usual, by political party. Democrats, 202-748-8000. Republicans, 202-748-8001. Independents, 202-748-8002. As folks are calling in, you mentioned Gouverneur Morris, and I know you don't mean Governor Morris. Gouverneur Morris is the name. A person who is particularly intriguing to you, who is he, and why are you so intrigued by him?
0: Well, I actually probably should have pronounced it Governor or Governeer, as Abigail Adams said. It's spelled Gouverneur, but it may have been pronounced Governor. He got that name from his mother, who was a Huguenot. So then her last name was Gouverneur. And I'm intrigued by him because he is one of the most dramatic and racy and interesting characters at the convention.
1: Racy?
0: Yes. He speaks more than any other delegate, except for James Wilson. He has a reputation as something of a womanizer. It's called a gallant. He lost his leg in a carriage accident, and John Jay is reported to have said that he wished he'd lost another part of his anatomy. And as a result, he has a reputation as being something of a rake. His morals were somewhat suspect. But he was a heroic defender of liberty, and because he's an aristocrat, he understands the danger that the rich will gang up on or make an alliance with the poor and establish an oligarchy. So he wants to put the rich in the Senate. He calls it ostracizing them so they can't have too much influence on the popular House. And the most important thing about Governor Morris is that he writes

0: He writes the final draft of the Constitution. He's called the penman of the Constitution on the Committee of Style. And the preamble, which we're going to talk about, I know, those beautiful words, "We the people of the United States, in order to form a more perfect union," are all written by Governor Morris. And he also made some sneaky changes that, as the scholar William Traynor shows, were designed to make the Constitution more nationalistic in the final draft. He's a big ally of Alexander Hamilton. And the final thing to say about him, although there are many... Oh, actually, I can't resist this incredible story. So he's got this...
1: This is why you're here, for these stories.
0: Yeah, there are a lot more stories. So he, you know, he's got this reputation as a rake, but he writes the Constitution. At the convention, Alexander Hamilton dares him to go up to George Washington and pat him on the back, because no one has ever, you know, done this to George Washington. It's a bet. So Governor Morris goes and says, "My dear general, I'm so happy to see you," and claps him on the back. And Washington draws himself up and just gives him this icy stare. And Governor Morris says, "That's one bet I wish I never made," because Washington doesn't like liberties to be taken with him. Then the convention is over, and he gets appointed ambassador to France in the middle of the French Revolution. And he goes over there and sees the terror and sees all the liberal hopes of the revolution ending in blood. At the request of the king, he writes a constitution for France that he thinks will preserve liberty, but it's not accepted. He then heroically takes Americans and others into his home and secures them safe passage. Comes back to America, and after a lifetime of being a bachelor, he has a very moving and dramatic marriage to a relative of Thomas Jefferson, Nancy Randolph, who is accused by her brother-in-law of murdering an incestuous child that she had with another brother-in-law, with the guy's brother. And there's an inquiry and a trial of the accused brother-in-law, Peter Randolph. John Marshall and Patrick Henry are the defense lawyers. They get him off. But then years later, she flees and becomes Morris's housekeeper because she can't stay in Virginia. And Morris falls in love with her, and he wants to marry her. But then that crazed, vengeful brother, John Randolph, writes this letter and saying she murdered their incestuous child. Morris writes to John Marshall, the Chief Justice, and said, "You know, what happened? Is everything okay?" Marshall says, it's fine. The rumors don't pan out. They get married. He has this devoted marriage. They have a son, Gouverneur Jr., who he's devoted to. But I do have to confess that there is a sad end of the story, which is that after this heroic life of patriotism, he unfortunately dies because he made the mistake of trying to clean out a urinary tract infection with his wife's whalebone corset, which, don't try this at home. And alas, that was the end of Gouverneur Morris. But you can't make up history. It's just so exciting.
1: You or are you writing a book on Gouverneur Morris?
0: I'm writing a book on James Madison and the three forgotten founders who shaped the Constitution and defined America, the three who were more influential than anyone else. And they're the guys who spoke most frequently, and they are Gouverneur Morris, who was the second most talkative, James Wilson, who we talked about, who's the first most loquacious. He gave more speeches than anyone else, and Roger Sherman of Connecticut. And they all have incredible stories. They were so central in their time. It's remarkable that they're forgotten. And just by telling their stories, I think both we can understand who they were as human beings, understand their very different visions of union, because they wanted a constitution for a different reason, and then tell the story of the Constitutional Convention through these dramatic stories, and by focusing on them, really give a sense of what their personalities and hopes were. It's called The Pursuit of Union, and it will be the last book in what's become the Founders Trilogy. We've talked about the books. The first was The Pursuit of Happiness, how classical writers on virtue defined the lives of the founders and defined America. The second is this one, which I couldn't help bringing, The Pursuit of Liberty, how Hamilton versus Jefferson ignited the lasting battle over power in America. And the last one will be The Pursuit of Union. It's just so exciting to tell the story of America through our great founders, and to learn about their ideas, and to see how much they disagreed, how human they were, how they struggled, and how, despite all of their failings and all of the political polarization that afflicts us today, they were united by a devotion to the American idea. What really strikes me is the fact that they read so many of the same books as kids. I think when you wonder how the miracle of Philadelphia happened, these people of such different economic interests, North versus South, slavery versus non-enslaving states, how could they have come together? Because they read the classics. They read Cicero and Marcus Aurelius and Epictetus, and then they read these great Enlightenment philosophers like John Locke and Francis Hutcheson and David Hume from the Scottish Enlightenment. And although they disagreed about how to balance the values that they read in these philosophers, in particular how we know moral truths, which was one of the central questions of the Enlightenment, is it a balance, is it reason alone or a balance between reason and conscience or some combination of those things? And that was the source of the debate about which, how we know self-evident truths. Despite all that, and despite their big debates about liberty and power, which have continued throughout American history, they were agreed about those big ideas we talked about, liberty, equality, and government by consent, and that's why they patriotically came together and made the greatest constitution in human history.
1: Jeffrey Rosen here to tell the stories of the United States Constitution on this Constitution Day. By the way, on your George Washington story, you probably won't be surprised to hear that if you go down to George Washington's Mount Vernon, they have a reenactor there who plays George Washington. If you happen to try to take a selfie with him, and if you put your arm around him, he will tell you he prefers not to be touched.
0: That's excellent.
1: When you do that.
0: That's so great.
1: Yes. Taking some calls. John is in New Jersey, independent. John, go ahead. John, you with us this morning on this Constitution Day? Got to stick by your phone, John. Let me go to Teresa, Oregon, Democrat. Teresa, go ahead.
2: Hi, Jeffrey. I just appreciate you so much, and I always learn something from you when you appear on the show.
0: Thank you. My question,
2: I'm not sure if it's a little off track, but we know that there's a restriction for being president of the United States. You have to be 45 and a born citizen. Does that hold true for the vice president? And then a quick follow-up question.
0: What a great question, and I don't believe that it does. Although, to the degree that I'm not sure it's specified in the Constitution, and we can check on the interactive Constitution of the National Constitution Center. A vice president who doesn't meet those qualifications couldn't succeed to the office of president. So perhaps it uses the word vice president as well. So in practice, I guess you would have to meet those qualifications, but I'm just not sure if it's spelled out. And maybe John can find it.
1: 12th Amendment and Article 2, a vice president candidate must be at least 35 years of age, natural born citizen of the United States, resident inside the United States for 14 years.
0: Great. And the one reason I was not sure, although it's not an excuse, is the 12th Amendment is not passed until after the election of 1800, when the country almost splits about the fact that Thomas Jefferson and Aaron Burr tie in electoral votes, and they're running as president and vice president, but one of the electors forgets to throw away his vote for Burr, so they tie, and the problem isn't resolved until Alexander Hamilton advises his electors to vote for Jefferson over Burr, because, although he doesn't like Jefferson, he correctly suspects Burr of being a traitor who's conspiring to lead a secessionist movement in Spanish Louisiana and set himself up as dictator of Mexico. And it's because Hamilton nobly signs with Jefferson over Burr that Burr challenges him to a duel, because he hears that Hamilton is calling him a traitor. That's why Hamilton sacrifices himself. And I must tell you the end of this story, which is that even though they were so opposed in so many ways and their battles define so much of American history, at the end of his life, Jefferson places a bust of Hamilton across from his own in the central entrance hall of Monticello, and when he's old, he would pass it and smile and say, opposed in life as in death. So for Jefferson, in the end, Hamilton is not a hated enemy to be destroyed, but a respected opponent to be engaged with. That's obviously the spirit that we've got to get back to today.
1: And you gave me the time to find the clause in the 12th Amendment, the final clause of the 12th Amendment. No person constitutionally ineligible to the office of president shall be eligible to that of vice president of the United States.
0: There
1: to answer
0: go.
1: Teresa's question. Teresa, great, thanks for the phone call. John in... Teresa, you had a second question. Sorry, I think you did.
2: Yeah, so then would the powers transfer to Secretary of State? Who would become vice president in that situation?
1: Well, in that situation, we can't have it because it's a part of the 12th Amendment. You have to be eligible to be president to serve as vice president.
0: That's right. If someone were not eligible to the office of president, then they wouldn't be able to run or succeed as vice president. I think that's exactly right.
1: New Jersey, John, Democrat, go ahead.
3: Good morning, Mr. Rosen. Always great to listen to you. Great discussion. Did the Magna Carta ever come up in any of these conversations? Thank you.
0: Yes, it did. What a great question. The Magna Carta, the centerpiece of British liberties, essentially guaranteed due process of law. It said that no one can be deceased of his property except by the law of the land. It was a bargain between barons and the king long ago in Britain. And the way that it showed up in the discussions is through the some state constitutions had a law of the land clause that kind of tracked the language of Magna Carta. And others had a due process clause. No person can be deprived of life, liberty, or property without due process of law. And, of course, that showed up in the Fifth Amendment to the Constitution. And then in the 14th Amendment, passed after the Civil War, the due process clause binds not only the federal government, as the original Constitution did, but the states as well. But when it did that, it's just repeating language that state constitutions had already adopted starting in 1776. If you want to get one of the best senses of where all of the rights in the federal constitution came from, look at those state constitutions between 1776 and 1787, because Madison was basically cutting and pasting the language of those state constitutions when he wrote the amendment. And here's some more reading recommendations for Constitution Day. The great historian Gordon Wood just passed away recently, and he wrote the greatest book about the Constitution-making era, the creation of the American Republic, and you can see all of those state constitutions and how they influenced the federal constitution, and you can go onto the National Constitution Center's website, and we have an interactive where you can click on any provision of the Bill of Rights and see its analogs in the state constitutions. So if you click on the Due Process Clause, you'll see all of those law of the land clauses, and it's just remarkable how all the states from different places are kind of converging around the same rights. But as you said in your excellent question, it all goes back to the Magna Carta.
1: It's always fun to dive into the Constitution with you. You mentioned the preamble earlier, so let's read it in its entirety. We, the people of the United States, in order to form a more perfect union, establish justice, ensure domestic tranquility, provide for the common defense, promote the general welfare, and secure the blessings of liberty to ourselves and our posterity, do ordain and establish this Constitution for the United States of America. Explain what the blessings of liberty is. Why is it secure the blessings of liberty and not secure liberty? Is there a religious component to this, to use blessings in there?
0: I'm so glad you asked, and it's. I hope everyone will read the preamble on Constitution Day. Just inspire yourselves with your kids or your friends to read the preamble and think about each of those clauses. The blessings of liberty, I looked into it about the first occurrence of it, and it's used by they're called the Commonwealth men, the Puritan dissenters who are opposing King Charles I. And Algernon Sidney, who was a big influence on the founders, uses the phrase. Then it's picked up by Cato's Letters, which are these series of pamphlets written to defend liberal values that the founders quote a lot and are also worth reading. And then I came across the most incredible use of the phrase, the blessings of liberty. And these stories, you know, take a minute to tell, but they're so exciting. It's here we go. So another one of Gouverneur Morris's relatives, his grandfather, was the royal governor of, a justice in New York. And a new royal governor comes in and wants to get his predecessor's salary. So Gouverneur Morris's grandfather refuses to give it. He said that's illegal. It's a violation of the law of the land to destroy a court. And he resigns from the court. He then goes to this printer called Alexander Hamilton, or rather John Peter Zenger, and he runs for office in opposition to this royal governor. And his campaign speech is printed by John Peter Zenger. The royal governor gets wind of this. He wants to prosecute John Peter Zenger for printing this seditious campaign speech that kind of makes fun of him. And that leads to the most famous First Amendment trial in the early Republic, the trial of John Peter Zenger. The lawyer is called Andrew Hamilton, And in his speech describing why Zenger should be let off, he talks about the inestimable blessings of liberty. And that is so inspiring that a jury nullifies the sedition law, refuses to convict him, and that's considered one of the first landmarks of liberty in America. My hope or hunch is that Gouverneur Morris may have read a transcript of his grandfather's trial, seen that phrase, the blessings of liberty, and put it into the Constitution. But that's where it came from.
1: I want to stay in the past, but I do want to note some of the polling today on trust in government. So a Gallup poll that came out recently, 89% of Americans believe corruption is widespread throughout the United States federal government. Just 17% of Americans trust the government to do what's right most of the time, according to a Pew poll. Is that polling telling us that this system that we're talking about today, set up here in the United States Constitution and amended again and amended again, that it's not working?
0: Well, it's a very important question. Of course, trust the government was not a principle of the Constitution. The Constitution is set up on the idea that we the people are the sovereign power. We parcel out some power to the federal government, some to the states, always reserving the ultimate power to ourselves and the right to alter and abolish government whenever it fails to make our liberties more secure. So there's a distrust of government built into the system. But as James Madison said, you know, without if men were angels, no government would be necessary. Without some virtue, government would be impossible. And by virtue, he meant self-mastery, self-restraint, and a willingness to overcome your selfish immediate interests and look to the common good. And the founders are very concerned about factions, which they defined as any group, a majority or a minority, animated by passion rather than reason, devoted to self-interest rather than the common good. They didn't anticipate political parties, even though Madison and Jefferson and Hamilton preside over the rise of the first political parties. But early on, the political parties weren't just, they didn't hate each other. They were based on aggregating interests and were willing to deliberate with each other. What we're in now is a period of what's called negative polarization, which is defined as a time where you're more consumed by hatred and fear of the other side than a willingness to deliberate with them or even defend your own ideals. And we've only been at this stage once before in American history, which was after the Civil War. That was the only time we've been as negatively polarized as we are now. And obviously, you know, before the Civil War, that broke the Union. So although tremendous trust is not necessary, some degree of compromise and willingness to deliberate is necessary. I had the incredible experience last night of being part of a convening at the National Cathedral where Brigham Young University and GW, where I teach, invited President Dallin Oaks, who's the president of the Church of the Latter-day Saints, to give a talk. He's 96 years old, and he gave a historic address about how in his view, and in the view of the Church of the Latter-day Saints, the Constitution is divinely inspired. And he talked about the values of the Constitution, which we've been talking about, popular sovereignty, federalism, the separation of powers, the Bill of Rights. But he added there's one more principle that he thinks is divinely inspired, and that is the Constitution compels us to talk with each other and to convene on the common good. He thinks that the values of compromise and deliberation are compelled by the Constitution, and he's absolutely right about that, because James Madison thought that the system would survive and the Republic would fall and we would go the way of Greece and Rome unless we were somehow able to overcome our selfish, our partisan, our interests, our anger, and to think about the other side, think about the common good. So to that degree, those numbers are really troubling, and the thing we've got to overcome is this negative polarization. And it comes from a bunch of sources. It comes from the structure of the parties, including political primaries, which tend to reward extremes. Some people think it comes from partisan gerrymandering. Others disagree about that. But also from social media. And no one denies that this world, this media environment, which is based on enrage to engage, and where instead of deliberating, people are just Instagramming or X-ing their worst passions, as opposed to doing what all these great C-SPAN viewers do, which is taking an hour on Constitution Day to listen to complicated arguments and learn about history and listen to the other side. That's why C-SPAN performs such an invaluable constitutional function. You're doing exactly what President Oakes and James Madison thought was necessary. And you viewers, you the people, I just admire you so much. You're setting aside an hour of your busy mornings to actually learn something and open your mind to the other side, to listen to the other side. If the entire United States of America did what C-SPAN viewers did, then we would be in a much better shape.
1: Very kind of you to say.
0: It's very true. It's just the truth.
1: More calls. Jim, Pioneer, Ohio, Independence. Thanks for waiting. Go ahead.
4: Hi. Good morning, America. Thanks for C-SPAN. I have a question about Section 3 of the 14th Amendment. What Donald Trump has provided aid and comfort to people who were guilty of assaulting police officers. And how is he not disqualified from holding any office?
0: Well, that's an important question. I'm sure you remember that the Supreme Court took it up, I think it was 2 years ago, and construed the scope of the clause and essentially said that because the question of who gives aid and comfort is not self-defining, it's not possible for state courts to decide on their own, and effectively made it unenforceable. I think it essentially said that Congress would have to provide a further definition of exactly what the category included, and since that's unlikely to happen, then President Trump wasn't covered by the clause. That was a disputed decision. There was a vigorous, were some vigorous dissents, and go read the decision. I mean, that's the best way, of course, to educate yourself. Always, C-SPAN viewers, you've got to read the primary text, and you've got to read the majority opinion and the concurrences and the dissents and make up your own mind. And I know you can do it. You don't have to be lawyers. These are written for you. The justices are writing very clearly these days, and they're trying to write for American citizens. So just take the time to do that. The other thing that's so exciting about reading Supreme Court opinions now is there are very vigorous debates about history, because the more conservative justices believe that the Constitution should be construed in light of its original understanding, and the liberal justices sometimes disagree, but they're completely different
1: this
0: narratives.
1: This is the living document versus originalist debate?
0: That's essentially it. And it's a little simplistic to put it in those terms, although it usually is, because the conservatives disagree among themselves about how history matters. Some, like Justice Gorsuch, believe that the text is the most important thing. Others, like Justice Barrett, believe that you look at the original public meaning of the Constitution when it was ratified, but you can also take account of subsequent developments that may have changed or, as she puts it, liquidated the meaning of the Constitution. And I'm going to give one example of this just because it's an important, very important interpretive move. James Madison originally opposed the constitutionality of the Bank of the United States, which he thought went beyond Congress's power to charter under the Necessary and Proper Clause. But then Congress recharters the bank several times. The people have come to accept it. And by the time he's president and he has an opportunity to sign or veto the bank, he signs it because he thinks it's the Constitution's meaning has been liquidated by the fact that subsequent Congresses and people have embraced it. So for James Madison himself, the main framer of the Constitution, he doesn't think that his own original intentions at Philadelphia matter. What he thinks matters is the understanding of the people over time. Jefferson, by contrast, was more of a strict constructionist like Justice Gorsuch, although he thought that if any ever there was a clash between the court and the people, there should be a majority vote or a constitutional convention every 19 years, and he wasn't a fan of courts. And then Alexander Hamilton was what he called a liberal constructionist, and he believed that as long as the end of a law was legitimate and it wasn't forbidden by the Constitution, it was appropriate to imply the power. So he didn't think the power to charter a bank had to be written down. He thought you could imply it as long as it was appropriate or conducive to achieving some other end, like improving the economy. And in this book, The Pursuit of Liberty, I conclude that this original debate between Hamilton and Jefferson over the bank and over liberal versus strict construction is the main debate throughout Supreme Court history. When you think about all
1: of the string that is woven over the years, the Hamiltonian and the Jeffersonian interpretations.
0: Yes, you remember that the metaphor we talked about, which is, I can't get out of my mind, those golden and silver threads woven throughout American history. And when you think about the big Supreme Court dramas that we've, the biggest ones, First, there's the bank. Then there's the constitutionality of the Missouri Compromise. Can Congress ban slavery north of the 36th parallel? That also is struck down by Chief Justice Taney under a strict construction of the Territories Clause of the Constitution, the same one that Jefferson himself had rejected in buying Louisiana. Then you have after the Civil War, the Supreme Court strikes down the Civil Rights Act of 1875 in this terrible decision that delays justice for the people for almost 100 years. That's also a question of the necessary and proper clause. Then you've got the cases striking down the New Deal in the 1930s, and there this strict liberal construction has migrated to the Commerce Clause, but it's the same question of whether the power is necessary or appropriate. And then all the big cases we're talking about today, including Shelby County, the voting rights cases, Obamacare turned on this very question where Chief Justice Roberts, who is much more Hamiltonian in his view of congressional power than some of his Jeffersonian colleagues when it comes to congressional power, inferred the power to tax, although he wouldn't find it under the Commerce Clause. So it's striking, isn't it? Because what it shows is that the big constitutional debate is liberal versus strict construction, and the big political debate is national power versus states' rights. How powerful should the national government be? Should it be limited to its enumerated powers, or should you be able to imply powers so that it can achieve broader purposes? That was the original debate, and we're still having it today.
1: Lots of callers for you. 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
5: Does our current system, the constitutional system or political system, is it really capable of handling all the complex problems that we have to deal with today? Because it doesn't seem like it's been able to do that.
1: Randy, thanks.
0: You know, you're asking, can Congress legislate? Can it do its job? And in order to do its job, it has to look not only to the selfish passions of individual parties and their immediate self-interest, but to the common good, to the public good. And you're absolutely right. I mean, everyone agrees, Republicans and Democrats, that today Congress is not doing its job because it is so riven by faction and so determined to rubber stamp everything that presidents of its own parties do that it's not executing that checking function, which is its central prerogative. And the reason that's happening is for the reasons you identified, which is because of this political polarization. So that's exactly right. And then the question of the amendment process. Absolutely. The natural right to alter and abolish government, which is declared in the Declaration of Independence and is central to the founders' thinking, assumes that if we, the people today, a supermajority of us, after having thought deeply about something, believe that the Constitution should be amended, then we should be able to do that. And it's not, you know, literally impossible. If you can manage to get two-thirds of Congress and three-quarters of the states to ratify it, we can pass an amendment. But as you say, if Congress is so polarized that they won't even converge on stuff that everyone agrees on, then the Constitution seems effectively unamendable, and that's not the founder system. It is very tragic and unfortunate today that some of our religious faiths have become just as negatively polarized as our political sects. And Madison thought that religion and politics were the main source of faction. And when you've got religions that are more determined on destroying other religions rather than deliberating with them and basing their deliberations on reason, then we're in real trouble. But let's end on a note of hope, which is, it's such a joy, C-SPAN viewers, to be with you always on Constitution Day. Look at all the thoughtful, detailed questions which we're getting from around the country, R's and D's, and that's my experience, and I know it's yours, John. People love the Declaration, love the Constitution, love American history, want to learn about it, want the experiment to succeed. All we've got to do is just get out of a scenario where we're not listening to the other side, and that's exactly what C-SPAN is doing, and that's why I'm always so glad to be here on Constitution Day.
1: One of these days, you and I are going to do 3 hours on Constitution Day.
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1: For much more on the Constitution, constitutioncenter.org, or pick up one of Jeffrey Rosen's books, including The Pursuit of Liberty. Jeffrey Rosen, do always appreciate your time.
0: So much. Happy Constitution Day.
1: Happy Constitution Day.
6: Campaign 2026 coverage now, and Texas Democratic Senate candidate James Tallarico held a campaign rally at Baylor University in Waco. He talked about his campaign priorities and the pressure from President Trump's FCC to not air an interview he did with late-night host Jimmy Kimmel. James Tallarico faces Republican State Attorney General Ken Paxton in the Texas Senate race in November. This race has been rated by the nonpartisan Cook Political Report as a toss-up. Here is James Tallarico.
7: Hey, Baylor, it is so good to see you. Sick embarrassed. Thank you so much for being here. Thank you. Thank you, Hannah, for those kind words. Please take a seat, Thank you, Hannah, for those kind words and for your service to this university. Thank you to the volunteers in the vests who made this event possible. And thank you to all of you for showing up here on short notice. It is so good to be at Baylor University. You know that things are bad in this country when this many Baylor Bears show up to support a Longhorn running for the U.S. Senate. Let me answer the question I know you're going to ask me in the photo line. Yes, I will sick 'em, but no horns down, okay? That's our truce. That's the truce, okay? It is so good to be here at Baylor. I have always loved this beautiful campus. This is one of the greatest universities in our state, and it is an honor to be here with all of you. Thank you for having me. Last week, I sat down for an interview with Jimmy Kimmel, and the FCC tried to keep people from seeing the interview, but I think it's fair to say their plan backfired. Because our interview now has more than 11 million views on YouTube. And here's the crazy part. These are the same politicians who ran against cancel culture. And now they are trying to control what we watch, what we say, what we read. And this is the most dangerous kind of cancel culture. The kind that comes from the very top. Corporate media executives are selling out the First Amendment to curry favor with corrupt politicians. A threat to any of our First Amendment rights is a threat to all of our First Amendment rights. That's why we are building this movement to take back our state and take back our country. We are uniting Texans onto one team. Texans from all backgrounds and all beliefs onto one team to take on this broken, corrupt political system. We have traveled to every corner of this state from Beaumont. Hey, love that. Shout out Beaumont. From Beaumont to El Paso. We're gonna do this for every town. From Amarillo. Okay. All the way down to Brownsville, Texas. And everywhere in between, we have gone to big cities and small towns. We've shown up in red areas and blue areas alike. And we've had thousands of Texans showing up to rally with us. And I can't tell you the number of people who come up to me at the end of these events and whisper, "I'm not a Democrat." Like they're in the witness protection program. We have recruited more than 60,000 volunteers who are doing the organizing work to win this election in November. And we have shattered grassroots fundraising records, all without taking a dime from corporate PACs. This is a people power campaign. And on November 3rd, we are going to do something extraordinary. We are going to end 30 years of one-party rule in this state and elect a senator who's going to serve us, not billionaire mega donors. One thing is true all across this state. Everywhere I go, everyone is struggling to survive in this economy. No matter how hard Texans work, No matter how much they save and stretch and sacrifice, those ends never seem to meet. A few days before America's 250th birthday, I met a grandmother in Houston, Texas. Her name is Augusta. Augusta cares for her 5-year-old grandson who has autism. She works at the airport, clocking 10-hour shifts. It is back-breaking work, but she shows up day in and day out. Augusta does her part, but her wages don't cover her basic living expenses, including rent for her small apartment, which is now $1,500 a month. So now Augusta and her grandson are facing eviction. What kind of country are we if we let a good woman like that go down? In the U.S. Senate, we are going to have Augusta's back. We are going to have the backs of all Texans who are working hard and playing by the rules every single day across this state. We know that it doesn't have to be this way because it wasn't always this way. The students here may not remember this, but maybe the professors or the staff members will remember this. Not so long ago, you could afford to live a good life in America. You could buy a home in your 20s. You could go to college for cheap or free. You could support one family on one paycheck. You could afford to get married and have kids and retire comfortably. You could afford to fulfill your God-given potential. We called it the American dream. In the middle of the 20th century, we invested in education and healthcare. We built homes and highways. We protected workers' rights and workers' paychecks. We blocked consolidation and we encouraged competition. And in the process, we built the largest, strongest middle class in the history of the world. But today, that middle class is disappearing. For too many Americans, for too many Texans like Augusta, the American dream has become an American nightmare. It is too expensive to buy a home. It is too expensive to get married and have kids. It's too expensive to retire comfortably. People are working hard. They're playing by the rules, but those rules of today weren't written for us. They were written for billionaires. We can't afford to buy a home, but Jeff Bezos has at least a dozen. We can't afford to fill up our tanks, but Mark Zuckerberg is launching helicopters off his mega yacht. 1 in 5 Texas children live in poverty, but one of our own residents became the world's first trillionaire. Those three men, those three guys, now own more wealth than the entire middle class. The top 1% has put the American dream behind a paywall. We are getting screwed. Whether you're a little more conservative or a little more progressive, we're all getting screwed. None of us can afford our groceries. None of us can afford gas. None of us can afford health care or utilities or child care. The billionaires who are buying the system, they don't care who you are. They don't care about your politics. They only care about their profits.
6: Texas Democratic Senate candidate James Tallarico.
7: Us as Democrats or Republicans, they don't see red or blue. They only see green. They see us as one group of people. One group of people they can rip off. They see us as one opposing team. So we might as well start acting like one. It is time. It is time for us to come together across all these manufactured divisions to take on the people at the top who have been screwing us over for far too long now. Because the real fight in this country is not left versus right. It's top versus bottom. That is the movement that we are building in Texas. We're not practicing a politics of division. We're not practicing a politics of fear or anger or hatred. We are practicing a politics of unity, a politics of friendship, a politics of love. That new kind of politics can change this state. It can change this country. It can rebuild the American dream. We desperately need change. This government's priorities are completely backwards. I wish our government would go after pedophiles the way they go after brown men headed to work at 7 a.m. I wish our government would close billionaire tax loopholes like they close public schools across this state and across this nation. I wish our government would fund healthcare like they fund new forever wars in the Middle East. We live in a country with broken politics and backwards priorities, but we can fix that. We can turn it around. We can protect our immigrant neighbors and prosecute the Epstein class. We can make billionaires pay their fair share in taxes and guarantee that every single child in this state and in this country has access to a quality public education. And we can end this disastrous war in Iran that is costing us $1 billion a day and ensure that no American goes bankrupt just because they get sick. That's what we can do together. We can build a new American dream for a new American century. That's what we can do in this race, in this state, in this year. The people at the top are terrified of this movement that we're building in Texas. They are terrified of crowds like this at Baylor University. They are throwing everything they have at us. Billionaires are spending millions to bail out their top puppet, Ken Paxton. These dark money super PACs are flooding the airwaves with lies about me and my record. In fact, right before I came on stage, I got a text message, and it's a picture of me. It's black and white, so it's very scary. And it's full of lies about my voting record in the state house. You may have gotten this text message too. What do you do when you can't persuade? You lie. What do you do when you won't debate? You hide. What do you do when you know you're losing? You call on your billionaire backers to bail you out. I know it feels like we're up against a lot to see all this dark money flowing into our state. It feels like there's nothing we can do. But where we could see reason to despair, I see reason to hope. You should believe in our power, because they sure do. You should believe that we can make history, because they sure do. And you should believe that our movement can beat their money, because they sure do. Big money is powerful, but it is nothing compared to people power. Listen, before I was a politician on stages like this, I was a public school teacher in room 112 at Rhodes Middle School on the west side of San Antonio. I always say that teaching middle school is the best preparation for politics. It's already come in handy over the course of this campaign. The west side...
6: Texas Democratic Senate candidate James Tallarico.
7: ...is this beautiful, historic neighborhood. It's also one of the poorest zip codes in the entire state of Texas. And so every day I saw my students and their families struggle heroically to overcome a system rigged against them. My students weren't just kids. They were survivors. They were fighters. They were dreamers. My students, many of them immigrants or children of immigrants, They understood something about this country that our leaders have forgotten. That this is supposed to be the land of opportunity. This is supposed to be the place where dreams come true. We deserve the chance to chase our dreams. We deserve the chance to pursue happiness. That's how it used to be in this country, and it can be that way again. We can reject the corruption that has defined both political parties for decades. We can build an America of limitless opportunity for people like Augusta and her grandson, for students like mine on the west side of San Antonio, and for every family with an American dream of their own. In the U.S. Senate, we are going to have Augusta's back. In the U.S. Senate, we are going to have my students' backs. And in the U.S. Senate, we are going to have the back of every Texan who is working hard and playing by the rules and trying to live their American dream. And then together, we will build that new American dream for a new American century. Thank you for being here, Baylor. God bless you. Sick and Bears. Thank y'all.
6: Texas Democratic Senate candidate James Tallarico having a campaign rally at Baylor University in Waco. More campaign 2026 coverage now with Republican Texas Senate candidate Ken Paxton. He talked about his record as Attorney General and tied his opponent, James Tallarico, to Democratic Socialists. Here's Ken Paxton.
8: Thank y'all. I am so happy to be in East Texas. I love the people here, and I certainly love your scenery. It's some of the best in our state.
9: Glad you're here.
8: Thank you. And thank you to William McWhorter, who did a great job, and he's doing a great job in your county to get our vote out. That's absolutely essential. I want to thank Art Carter, and especially to Vern Rainier for being with us this evening, who was a double Purple Heart recipient. Pretty amazing. Give that guy a round of applause. So last week, I don't know if you all noticed, we Texas hosted a historic Republican convention. Did y'all, anybody go? Anybody watch it? All right. Royal Republicans came in from all over the country to our state. They came to the Lone Star State for one reason. And that reason was everybody in America understands the exact same thing. Texas is the battleground. Texans, Republicans, are getting united and we're getting focused. And every single person in that building knew exactly what was on the line. Now, I've been in this fight for a long time, and I'm telling you, the energy on our side is getting stronger every day. Yeah. Since last April, actually, the April before that, it's been a long time. For the last 18 months, I've been traveling across the state. I've met ranchers, small business owners, law enforcement officers, parents, faith leaders, and hardworking Texans from every part of our state. And I'll tell you what I've learned. The best part of this state is not the scenery I just talked about, or even our Texas barbecue, even though it is pretty good. I had some today at the over in Kilgore, a really good place. Something, you know, that's it, the tavern. Very good. So what's special about Texas? It's the people. It's you all. I've met Texans who work two jobs and then coach their kids' sports teams afterwards. Business owners who kept people on the payroll through a bad year because those people are their friends and neighbors. They are the finest people in the country, and they care about our future. And I'm proud to say I've known incredible people like that my entire life. My father was in the Air Force. He flew B-52s. I was actually born on a base in Minot, North Dakota. I don't remember much of it. I think that's good. And for part of my childhood, we lived in a 15-foot white trailer parked outside the base with no air conditioning and no indoor plumbing. I had two siblings and two parents living in that 15-foot parent in that trailer. We moved a lot. Florida, North Carolina, Oklahoma. And yes, even California and New York. I did not learn about service to this country in a classroom. I learned it by watching my father. He defended this country proudly, but we counted every dollar because it wasn't easy. Washington and polished politicians like James Tallarico talk a lot about working families. I was actually raised by one. So when I'm out on the road today, I'm not meeting strangers. I'm meeting neighbors just like the ones I grew up with. And they tell me the same thing. Everything costs more. And nobody in Washington seems to have noticed or cared. Groceries, gas, rent, insurance, the electric bill, everything is up except your paycheck. For too many people, buying that first home or starting a family feels further and further out of reach. And I know my kids have that very feeling. So my agenda is very simple. I am going to fight so that every Texan can buy a home, raise a family, and live a healthy life without struggling to make ends meet. That's why I unveiled my Protecting the Texas Promise Plan, an economic vision to put thousands of dollars back into your pockets. Because preserving the American dream means more than talking about it. We have to make it possible for the next generation to live what we lived. So what does that mean for you and your family? It means a landmark $25,000 deduction for out-of-pocket medical expenses, because no family should go bankrupt just for getting sick. Yeah. It means another $25,000 for every dependent, because working families shouldn't suffer if one of their kids has to go to the emergency room. It means you can own a home with a historic $50,000 down payment deduction. And it means a healthy living deduction for gym memberships, nutrition programs, youth sports, and yes, even physician prescribed GLP-1s, not that anyone in this room is using them. It also means doubling the child tax credit, because parents need to know what they know better what to do with their money than Washington. And we all know that. And it means making the Trump accounts permanent, because it should always be possible to invest in your children's future. Thousands of dollars every year back where it belongs, in your pocket. And that's only the beginning. I will work to bring down costs across the board. I'll fight to cut regulations on housing so that building and buying a home is more affordable. I'll fight to fix our healthcare system, promote price transparency, and make sure big insurance companies aren't ripping you off. I'll work to unleash American energy so we can bring down the cost of gas and transportation so that you pay less at the store for food and groceries. On every front, I will fight to make your life better and change Washington and hold bad actors accountable, just like I have as Attorney General. When it comes to taking on big food, I've taken on the companies putting toxins in our food.
6: Texas Republican Senate candidate Ken Paxton.
8: Targeting our kids with deceptive advertising and putting chemicals in everything from our groceries to our clothing. I refuse to back down as some corporations got richer by making us sicker. Seriously, if you need a chemistry degree to know what's in your food, something's gone wrong. And then, of course, there's Big Pharma. I sued Pfizer for lying about the vaccine.
10: Yeah.
8: And by the way, and lie they did, they argued that they were 95% effective, and we knew that they were less than 1% effective.
10: Yeah.
8: I also sued Eli Lilly for bribing healthcare providers to prescribe their product. I know you're all shocked. And I fought the people who caused the catastrophic opioid epidemic. I didn't just sue them, I made them pay. $286 million from Purdue and the Sackler family, and more than $3 billion total recovered from those that caused the entire opioid crisis.
10: Yes.
8: And it's not just drug companies. I secured more than $1 billion from Meta to protect kids online. That was just recently. And now Meta has to cap teen screen time at 2 hours a day, shut notifications off during school, and turn off the likes engineered to inspire addiction and instill a sense of self-doubt. And that's on top of the nearly $3 billion already made Meta and Google Pay for violating our privacy. By the way, James Tallarico never did any of this stuff. I sued Netflix, TikTok, and Snapchat for letting our kids get taken advantage of online and for violating our children's privacy. And when corrupt Joe Biden came for the Lone Star State, I took him to court and sued him 107 times. And I won. Even CNN,

0: Even CNN, not exactly my best friend, admitted that Texas was a legal graveyard for Biden policies. Can you believe they said that? That's why President Trump just last week said I was the most effective attorney general in the country. So I'm not asking you to imagine what I do as senator. I'm asking you to look at my record. I'm running on my record. This isn't just rhetoric like my opponent. And that's the key difference in this Senate race. James Tallarico is the most radical Democrat to run statewide ever in Texas. Everything I just laid out puts money in your pocket. His entire record takes it out. He does have plans for your money. It just doesn't include you. He is a clear Democrat socialist who has never met a tax increase he didn't love. In the legislature, tell me if you like this, he voted to allow a state income tax. You're not talking about that now. He publicly attacked the biggest tax cut working people have received in a generation. James Tallarico wants to tax your tips. He wants to tax your overtime. He wants to tax your Social Security. I knew you wouldn't like that. And he wants to roll back the expanded child tax credit. He went so far as to call this historic tax cuts deeply immoral. James Tallarico doesn't just want to tax the rich. He wants to tax those who are struggling and the people already working harder than ever. Back to my friends at CNN. They actually reported recently that he called capitalism an oppressive system. He said the goal was to begin the process of dismantling it. This is not a moderate. This is a democratic socialist who got caught by CNN, no less. That's who he is. And no matter how many commercials he runs lying about his record, James Tallarico is a democratic socialist, just like AOC and the New York Mayor Mondani. You know, Tallarico even called Mondani a template for future politicians. Well, I'll tell you this. California already has two senators. It doesn't need a third. You agree? But that's exactly what he'd be. And if that's not bad enough, Tallarico wants to outlaw the oil and gas industry in Texas, sending the price of everything from power to household goods skyrocketing and destroying the livelihoods of hundreds of thousands of people that we love and know. His radical agenda isn't going to make us all go broke. It's going to put us in danger. In the legislature, James Tallarico voted against stopping the Chinese government from buying our land. This continues to be shocking. And when Texas moved to stop sending your taxpayer dollars to companies controlled by the Chinese Communist Party, he voted against that too. Our greatest geopolitical threat, and he voted to put taxpayer dollars in their pockets. That's unbelievable. This race is about defending Texas and our country, but it's also about safeguarding our faith and our way of life. I have never seen someone so willing to weaponize faith to sell a radical agenda.
1: Texas Republican Senate candidate Ken Paxton.
0: Tallarico calls himself a Christian who hates Christianity. Do you think he's going to put that on his yard signs? He says that God is non-binary. I think I missed that in the Bible. That is not who we are as Texans. Here, faith is protected, people worship freely, and we certainly don't hate Christianity, do we? We also believe in common sense, unlike James Tallarico. He voted to let biological men compete in girls' sports. Twice. How about this? He opposed banning gender mutilation surgeries on kids. He says there are six genders. He says science is, modern science has proven it. And asked what he loves most about his own family, his answer was

0: man's kids. I want you to think of that, about that for a second. This guy is really obsessed with transitions. He wants to transition our kids. He wants to transition Texas off oil and gas. How about we transition his crazy ideas and him right out of Texas? Unlike him, I don't think of our children as science experiments. As a matter of fact, I sued the doctors who were treating them like one, and I won. Doctors have been fired, and Texas Children's is now creating the nation's first detransition clinic because of actions taken by my office. I hope other states follow. Protecting kids is not a culture war. It's our job description. In Texans, in Texas, parents raise children, not the government, and not a doctor with a financial interest in transitioning our kids. There is so much at stake in this election cycle. Texas is not just another seat. If we lose Texas, we lose America. Every poll in this race says it's razor thin. This one gets decided by who shows up, and nobody in this room should sit it out. With less than 50 days, we need every Republican, every volunteer, every phone call, every door knocked, every vote. And today I'm going to ask you for three things. First, and I'm asking every audience I talk to, because if everybody does this, we're going to win. First, pray. Pray for Texas. Pray for our leaders. Pray for me. We will be out working, but we need your prayers. Second, join our team at kenpaxton.com and get involved in this race however you can, whether it's donating, volunteering, or making phone calls. This campaign is powered by people, and I want everyone on my team. And third, take 10 minutes out of each day and ask somebody to go vote for me this fall and other Republicans on the ballot and tell them about James Tallarico and what he really stands for. If everybody does this, we're going to keep Texas. Yeah. So we just celebrated on July 4th, 250 years. And I want, isn't that amazing? And I want you to think about what our founders did in that first year, the risks they took, the sacrifices they made, coming up with this new government that nobody had ever thought of before in the history of the world, which said that the government doesn't tell us what to do, the people tell us what to do, and that our rights don't come from the government, they come from God. Yeah. And those founders set in motion 250 years of creating the greatest country in the history of the world. And that's where we are at. 250 years, we have them to thank. And here we are in our first year of the next 250 years. And I want you to think about, what are they going to say about us? Texas is the key state. God has put us all here in Texas for a reason. And I think it is to preserve this state and this country for the next 250 years. But what are those people, 250 years now, are they going to look back at us like we look back at the founders? Are they going to say we failed? Let's just go win. Yes. This is our time, this is our moment to draw that line in the sand that generations of patriots drew before us. So let me finish by asking you a few questions. Do you believe in opportunity and the Texas promise?
1: Yes.
0: Do you believe faith matters?
1: Yes.
0: You guys are good at this. Do you believe in secure elections and want the Save America passed?
1: Yes.
0: Me too. Do you believe parents, not the government, should raise your children?
1: Yes.
0: And do you believe that you and your family should keep more of what you earn? Then join us in this fight.
1: Yes.
0: While James Tallarico fights for his radical agenda, we fight for faith, family, and freedom. Yes. We fight for Texas's future. You're the reason Texas is going to stay the greatest state that has ever existed. Yes. I am so grateful that you're here, that you care enough to be here, and that you're willing to go out and fight and pray. So God bless you, and God bless our great state of Texas. Thank you all very much.
2: Republican Texas Senate candidate Ken Paxton holding a campaign event in Longview.
3: Now to an education summit hosted by the Reagan Institute in Washington, D.C. on Thursday. This panel discusses school choice and tax credits. Here's staff writer at The Argument, Kelsey Piper.
4: Thank you so much for joining us today. I have four panelists who are all remarkable people who've done a ton of work in the field of school choice. On the end, we have Dr. Robin Lake, the director of the Center on Reinventing Public Education, Mr. Robert Enloe, president and CEO of EdChoice, the Honorable Jorge Alorza, CEO of Democrats for Education Reform, and here we have Mr. Jim Blue, the advisor to the Federal Scholarship Tax Credit Coalition. So I am really excited to dig in with these wonderful people to some of the story of school choice. And I wanted to start by asking you guys a little bit about how we got here, because I am relatively new to education, and some of you have been here for 30 years and sort of seen the evolution of school choice and what it means. So I think sometimes the most productive discussions are when someone's very ignorant, and I'm the only one here who can possibly take that role. So I'm going to make some very ignorant claims, and you can jump in and correct them. My impression is that when, Ronald Reagan was the president, school choice was barely even an option in most of America. Homeschooling was very rare, and its legal status was sometimes tenuous. There were private schools, but there was not necessarily systematic protection for the rights of parents to choose where to send their kids to school. And within public schools, it was much rarer to have charters. It was much rarer to have open enrollment. It was much rarer to have options. And now we live in utopia, right? It is much more common for families to homeschool. It's much more common for families to send their kids to charter schools, to private schools, to open enrollment. So I would love to hear from you as people who've witnessed some of this transformation, whether you agree with me, especially about whether we now live in utopia, and how you perceive us as having got here.
5: I guess I'm the eldest.
4: Go for it.
5: So I remember back when Ronald Reagan was president. So you're right. There has been a trend over the last 30 years where families have more and more options for their children. But honestly, back then, families had one choice, and often it was dismal. We are not yet in utopia, because for about 70% of the families in this country, that's still the case. They have one option, and it doesn't fit what they need to reach their God-given potential. And so it's uneven. Those of you, there are some people from states in here. If there's anyone from Florida, for example, where I think less than half of families attend their locally assigned school. But there are other states where it's still 90%. So there's a great variety around the country.
6: Yeah, I would say, so if we are in utopia, it's only raised like half the states. Most blue states just aren't there yet. So I'll speak about two things. I'll speak about how I came to school choice, and then also a little bit about this moment with school choice. So I ran for mayor because I was going to transform the public schools in Providence, right? And my focus was the schools where 90% of students studied. And I got elected, and, I was going to bring in all the different players. I'm going to show them that what I was doing was right for kids. They would meet me halfway, and we'd get stuff done. I am the one who received an education. And so I came into office not waving the ed reform flag. To be honest with you, I didn't even know what ed reform was. But when I came to see all the barriers and limitations to actually moving these underperforming systems, that's when my curiosity and openness to charter schools first began. And then once you start, once your single focus is whatever delivers results for kids, there's no sense in stopping only at public school choice. And private school choice and other forms of choice should be part of the solution if they're delivering for kids. So that was my evolution. When I think about this broader moment, I think that this is such an exciting moment in K-12. The truth is that our party, Democrats, we just haven't talked about K-12 in a little over a decade, and things have gotten so bad that there's now...
3: CEO of Democrats for Education Reform, Jorge Elorza.
6: Now an opportunity for it to take center stage. And I think one of the big things that we're up against is that Republicans, to their great credit, they really seized the opportunity. They have seized the void. And I think that what happened, particularly after COVID, with Arizona going universal with their ESA program, Republicans said, we can actually do this, right? And we're frankly living in a moment that doesn't reward political caution. This is a moment to really go for it. And as we've pointed out so much, voters have taken notice that the other side has a big vision on education. One side stopped talking about it. And so how do we get Democrats to, at the very least, see the political imperative around prioritizing K-12 again? And that's an opportunity.
7: You know, if you look at it, if we're on the way to utopia, I guess the answer would be yes, and it depends, right? So if you look at the numbers, so 30 years ago next week, Milton Friedman started the foundation called the Milton and Rose D. Friedman Foundation, and our job was pretty simple, which was to educate people on this idea of school choice and pass any kind of bill you could get, means-tested, tax credits, individual tax credits, anything you wanted. By all measures, we've been successful, particularly since COVID, right? So there are now 75 programs operating in 34 states in D.C. and Puerto Rico that allow families to choose non-public options of some kind. In the last 6 years, since COVID and slightly before COVID, 19 states have passed laws that allow all families to choose, every single family, just like our traditional public school system. 18 states allow the families to choose all educational options. So it's not just private schools. It could be customized therapies. It could be curriculum. It could be all sorts of things. And about 19 states allow families to use all the available state dollars. So there's been a massive growth in the idea of educational options in the non-public sector. 5 states, in our opinion, allow all of those 3 things to come together. Right? All kids can choose all options with all dollars. That's Arizona, Arkansas, Florida, New Hampshire, and West Virginia. We're close in my dear state of Indiana, which is very close, but and which also has a giant scholarship program. So on the way to utopia, the answer is yes, depending on what state you're in, right? And so in Florida, so you use some of the numbers. I actually brought the numbers with you. 50.8% of the families. This is, remember, 2001, it was like 90% of kids in a traditional assigned school. Now only 50.8% are in their assigned traditional schools. You're looking at about 18.6% are getting into public magnet schools. You're looking at 14.5% are using the choice program. 11.5% are using charters, and 4.5% are homeschooling. If you look at that nationally, those numbers are very different. If you look at that in your state, it's very different, right? So it really does depend on your state. So if you're on the road to utopia, yes, but there's a long way to go, and there's a lot of trends out there that are very worrying.
8: So maybe what I'll do is add to my really smart colleague's comments by talking a little bit about the public school choice rise. So I started my career studying charter schools, and before that I was in the Washington State Legislature where charter schools were just coming on the horizon. 1991 was the first charter school law. Now most states have a charter school law. Most big cities have charter schools. There's been a great proliferation and many high-quality charters. And many school districts have embraced choice as well. So New Orleans public schools are almost 100% charter school now. And really, I just want to say one thing. A lot of the theory behind that push was around the advent of high-quality standards and accountability was a big push at that time, but people thought, well, schools need flexibility to be able to respond to those high standards and to be able to approach things in really different ways. So that's been a huge change across the country. I agree with my colleagues that your vision of choice really depends on the state you live on, the city that you live in. So it's hard to talk to people about, you know, what choice is to them given that context change. And it's also hard to talk about the evidence base because of that. So that's tricky. And the last thing I'll say in response to the utopia question, you know, we have 30 years of work on our hands. And I think as we look back on that, my big takeaway is choice is necessary, but not magic. And we've learned so much over these 30 years about how to make choice work for all families and where the struggles come in, especially for the kids who are most in need of options and opportunities. So, at our organization, we always think about, like, public education is a goal, not a particular set of institutions. So we're really pragmatic, but we're really evidence-based about what the solutions might be.
4: I am really glad for that last point that you made of school choice is important, but school choice does not seem to automatically produce good schools or rigorous schools or anything like that. And I'm curious whether you guys see that as, you know, we're still in early days in these expansions of vouchers, these expansions of programs, you know, in the years where maybe some existing schools get oversubscribed, you're not going to see that much, but maybe you're going to see it a few years down the road when people open new schools or expand schools, versus whether you think we need more policy, more just knowledge about what works in order to transform parents get to choose between schools to, like, better test results. Because, yeah, as we've, and I'm not saying that expanding choice has resulted in declining test scores. I think that would clearly be false. But as we've expanded choice, we have not seen improving test scores. Like, there have been these countervailing forces, and things are getting worse.
5: So let me, do you all mind if I start?
4: No,
7: you
4: have
7: age
4: no.
7: before.
5: Yes, thank you. Age before. Good, Robert. So look, we have to take it one step back and talk about highly performing systems.
7: Yeah.
5: We know what those look like. We know it in almost every sector of our economy. They all have transparency. They all have accountability. And they all have choice and competition. Those are the elements that create a high-performing system. Back when Ronald Reagan was president, almost none of that existed. So we have been on this route over the last, how many years, 50 years, to infuse choice, competition, accountability, and transparency into the system. That's why we don't have utopia yet, because we're still pretty far away. And so as you're asking your question, I'm thinking there's like, it's not all about making sure every state has a voucher law or a good charter school law. It's about making sure every family has choices, multiple choices that are high quality, that they have information about those choices, and then there's some accountability for performance, some of which is provided by the parents themselves in this system. Right now in our accountability systems, we've been reduced to taking a test and then trying to hold somebody accountable a year later, right? So
3: Jim Blue of the Federal Scholarship and Tax Credit Coalition.
5: No, all of that has to improve.
7: I ask this question all the time when you have a kid. When you think about your kids, I think it's important that they look at test scores or have a quality aspect, but I wanted my kid to be a moral agent. I want him to attend a school that he learned how to be good, that he actually graduated, that he had some civic values, that he got a job and he got out of my house, kind of in that order. Right? And so,
5: kind of,
7: absolutely in that order. And that's worked, right? And at least for that. So, but we don't measure a lot of that. If you think about what we need to have a really functioning set of options, you need parents armed with every option they can have. Right? You need supply that's free to open and close quickly, right, when they fail. We need some figure supply side strategy, which I think we've had in the charter movement, but that's not been as good in the sort of non-public school movement yet. And then you need high quality information. Right? So you need parents armed with choices, you need great new supply, and you need tons of information. Now,
3: President and CEO of EdChoice, Robert Enlow.
7: My fear in that, when we on the road to utopia, is that we'll get bogged down in the I know best category. The legislators will say, we are the ones who actually understand this, as opposed to trusting parents more, right? And I think if I'm going to default to anything on these issues, not perfectly, right, when Robin and I have these debates, I'm going to try to default to what parents are saying, what they want. Parents are telling us that they're choosing schools because they want a more moral environment. They want their kid to be safer. They want their kid to be less anxious. And then they want their kids to learn, right? And so we have to be very thoughtful about ensuring that the families and the parents who want all different types of choices, whether they're in our great public schools or great charter schools or non-public options, have all of that information and all of that supply side potential. So the more you put limits on the types of supply that can grow, I think the more it's going to constrain, I think, quality and transparency over time.
5: I think Robin should respond.
4: No, go Jorge, go ahead.
6: No, you go, Robin.
8: I don't have a lot to disagree with that. I would say that what I've learned about choice is just very hard to figure out responses to that, to making everybody happy. So making parents happy, giving them the options. They're going to have the Maslow's hierarchy around safety, happiness, et cetera. They also want their kids to learn. They don't.
3: Director of the Center on Reinventing Public Education, Robin Lake.
8: Always have perfect information about the school's track record and whether the school is going to be a good fit for their child and their child's going to be successful there. And then once they get there, they don't necessarily have a lot of exit options. And so, you know, it's complicated. And so I think what is important with any form of choice is that we commit to ongoing problem solving and evidence building. And that's what I think I'm proud of in many folks in this room really invested in the charter school movement, figuring out where are the problems, who's not being served, how do we get more high-quality schools, what do we know about that to inform authorizer decisions. And I am open to all forms of choice, absolutely, but I am concerned in the private school choice that we don't have the opportunity to do that kind of learning because the data aren't there, the access isn't there. So that's a blind spot for us, and I think we just have to we have to do what we can. So we at my center we spent time talking to families, for example, who had a voucher for special education services or using ESAs for special education services, and we heard great things from them about this is a lifesaver, it's a lifeline. My kid was trapped, wasn't being well served, but we also heard, this is really, really hard work to piece these things together, to figure this out. And that's from mostly advantaged families that we talk to who have the time and resources to be able to do that. So that's just the reality we're working with. And if we want choice to work for all families, we have to invest in those strategies and the evidence building, which we're not.
6: So to step back a bit, if I may, I don't think anyone here needs to be convinced that we're living through some interesting times, right? And what I want to stress is just how extraordinary this moment is. Mm-hmm. You know, I'm definitely one of these folks that we're living through a transition moment in history, places where you look back and there's a before and after. And it's in these moments where people are looking for deep, fundamental change, structural change, that the institutions that are not meeting the needs of society, they get pushed to either evolve or they get replaced. And what I find so exciting about sort of school choice, but more specifically the ESA conversation, funding families as opposed to funding, you know, feeding the beast and funding systems, is that it allows us to rethink how the system operates. Right? We have a system that really hasn't evolved very much in 150 years, while every aspect of our society, economy, and culture has indeed been transformed. And, you know, by empowering families to choose...
3: CEO of Democrats for Education Reform, Jorge Elorza.
6: Introduce a healthy level of competition. It creates a system that is more student-centered, creates a system that's more innovation-driven, and it creates a system that's more flexible to adapt to the changing to the changing needs of society. So what gets me excited about this conversation, it is fairly a new conversation with universal ESAs only kicking in 2022, is that it allows us to rethink and reimagine the system as opposed to just, you know, tweaking or improving the policies and programs that sit on top of the operating system. I think the very operating system is in play.
7: Yeah, to quote Milton Friedman on this, I mean, people have heard this, only a crisis, actual or perceived, produces real change. And there's a ton of crisis going on, a ton of opportunity going on. And we haven't even started talking about some of the things that I think are important, which are we're going to be seeing a dramatic decrease in enrollment because no one's having kids. There's a dramatic increase in options across every state. Families are homeschooling like crazy. They're doing all sorts of different state stuff, even in non-choice states. And according to Slate, all financial hell is getting ready to break loose in schools, right? And so you have this moment, in addition to what happened during COVID, where you're having fewer kids, greater numbers of options, and less money. And that's just going to be a reality, and it's going to create some system-wide opportunities for not tinkering around the edges, but changes. The question then Robin brings up, I think, is super important. How do we collect data during that time? And what do we do to get information that's perfect or more perfect?
8: So. And how do we help school districts respond to that
7: yep.
8: challenge? And I mean, that's a huge one for me. Yeah. I think we underestimate. We rarely think about districts in the mix. When we think about choice policy. I think that's a problem for us.
9: The element of the school choice story I'm personally the most skeptical of is the one where, in response to intense competition, school districts are forced to change and improve. That might happen. I think there is an opportunity for that to happen. I would agree with that. But it seems very possible to me. Like, we've already seen some school districts that are in, like, the terminal stages of losing enrollment. And you would think that at some point, like, far before you're spending $1 million per student to keep a building open with 20 kids in it, that would have counted as a crisis and something different would have happened. And instead, that's what we get.
5: So, look, it's both and.
7: Yeah,
5: your instincts are right. The first response to potential competition is to try and snuff it out. That has been the history, where the traditional district does not want to change at all, and they'd rather that go away, so they use every political vehicle they have to do that. But over time, we have lots of evidence now. Mm-hmm. Robert can cite the competitive effects, where the school districts surrounding schools of all types respond and start saying, oh, well, they're doing something interesting. We could do that. We can reallocate our resources and do a better job. So actually the most powerful thing of the school choice movement over the last 10 years is to watch the competitive effects and see how it has raised all boats.
7: Yeah, there is a good body of evidence showing that. Robin can get more deeply in that. We have these discussions all the time showing that, in states that have high options and choices, traditional public schools tend to perform better quicker. Right? It's mostly positive, almost entirely positive. That said, like, I'm thinking about my home state right now of Indianapolis, Indiana, and Indianapolis Public Schools, right, which is one district in 11, has only about 33% of its kids going to the assigned school. Right? It is in the midst of a dramatic change, because of all the competition with charters, innovations, private school choice, ESAs. And there's a conversation about if that district doesn't figure itself out quickly, it's going to have a real problem, as I know Secretary Jenner knows. And so we've seen positive stuff, data on competitive effects, but now we're into real competitive effects, which is you might actually close if you don't figure it out.
8: Yeah, I think it really depends on the locale, how intense, how committed the state is to really going down this path. And in states where there's limited commitment and just declining enrollment, districts do fight back. They fight back politically in many different ways, and they can shut down a lot of charter school growth or private school proposals. They often will go into a financial death spiral. So what happens is school districts are not built to be nimble. They have a lot of fixed costs, a lot of things they consider fixed costs, which may not be long-term, but they don't know how to devolve and respond to enrollment loss. It's not what they were meant to do. And there are real limiting factors on their ability to do that at the state level. And they also have to think about the hardest to serve kids, which tend to be more expensive, more complicated. So all of these factors are not excuses for districts not responding, but they are realities. And my big urging to policy folks is when you're thinking about choice, think about what is your policy around school districts. Are you giving them the flexibility and the incentives to respond? Indiana has been great on this front, and one of the reasons that Indianapolis is evolving in response to choice, you might disagree that they are, but they are more than most school districts, is the state's given them the incentives and flexibility to be able to do that. So we have to be thinking on that front, and we have to recognize that districts are not going to magically vanish. People choose to stay in their school district for many reasons. We see that in the ESA programs, a lot of families, I think it was something like 30% of special ed families.
3: Director of the Center on Reinventing Public Education, Robin Lake.
8: ESAs, I think that was in Louisiana, ended up coming back to their school district. In Milwaukee, 20% churn returned to district every year. I mean, there's a lot of that. And so we have to think about a long-term strategy for school districts, helping them evolve, thinking about what they're going to be in the future, and making it viable.
9: Mr. Enloe, you said they'll adapt or die, and my worry is that, I don't think this is true. In the private sector, yeah, you adapt or die. Some companies benefit from competition, and some companies can't benefit from competition, go bankrupt. But yeah, I live in Oakland. I don't think that OUSD is going to die no matter how much enrollment declines. I think it's very possible for it to, just continue being more and more expensive, repeatedly going bankrupt and going into receivership, coming out of receivership and firing their auditor and going bankrupt again. That's what happened this year.
7: So my response to that, they're certainly not going to die absent choice-rich environments, right? They're certainly not going to be forced to change absent choice-rich environments. And I think that's something that we should be thinking about, right? So the more injection of competition, the faster they hopefully will improve. It also depends, and here's the third rail of school financing reform. You know, in Pennsylvania, you can lose every single student in the entire state, and they'll get more money next year. That's how school funding formulas work. Indiana used to have something called ghost. They used to fund ghost students for like 5 years after they left the system. There's a lot of states that have these arcane, ridiculous funding formulas that are really challenging and stop competition over time.
6: Yeah, and I'll add to this in that I think you're right. I mean, the idea of real competition in a system like Oakland, I live in Providence, you know, very, very similar, just seems so foreign, just seems so, but that's not the reality in red states with ESAs right now. They're actually doing it. And, two things. You know, first, I think that hands down the most progressive stuff happening in education today is happening in red states under ESA under ESA laws, under ESA funding, I think it really behooves us to help blue state policymakers see what's actually happening. So, for example, with the bottom-up innovation that we see through via micro schools, blue state policymakers need to see this. And I think that as we become more and more exposed to it, especially with the new federal scholarship tax credit program, these flexible funding tools, I think that what's going to happen is we're going to see it, we're going to like it, and we're going to want more of it. So that's really exciting. I'll just pause there.
9: Well, we should talk about, because we have Mr. Blue here, the federal scholarship tax credit. I would love to hear a little bit more about how you see that playing out, because...
5: Well, all of us are involved in the federal scholarship tax credit because it's in my title. Let me start here. And let me just explain, for those of you who don't know me, I'm a former assistant secretary of the U.S. Department of Education. I started a think tank which dealt with all of the education issues that the department deals with, post-secondary, OCR, for those of you who are familiar with that. I have left that position because I think of the federal scholarship tax credit, which I worked on for 8 years to get passed, as the most exciting opportunity to improve student achievement in this country. And just to level set for a second, this is going to create billions of dollars of scholarships so that students in every sector, public, charter, private, home, micro, will be able to receive a scholarship in their educational settings. This is the way to empower families. We're no longer relying on I'm a Californian. I've personally been on the ground working in Oakland for 20 years trying to get
3: Jim Blue of the Federal Scholarship Tax Credit Coalition.
5: Improving, but I think you're right. They're not going to change. They would rather die than change. But you've flipped the script now. You've given families the power through these scholarships to, for example, if you're a traditional public school student, you know your child needs tutoring to learn to read. Let me remind everybody, in case you don't know, 30% of children in this country read below basic grade level. They are basically illiterate. This is a serious crisis that our traditional system has not learned how to respond to. High-dosage tutoring looks very promising. So we're in conversations with school districts across the country. How do we create high-quality tutoring programs? And for the first time for most of their lives, I'm excluding the affluent, by the way, but if you're middle class or low income, you have not had the opportunity to take control of your child's education and get them a tutor. So this is what this will allow. We can probably take one moment. The scholarships are the end point. There are new scholarship granting organizations, which will be IRS regulated nonprofits providing those scholarships. And it's all funded through the tax credit, which is a dollar for dollar credit for anybody who has a federal tax liability to give to an SGO so it can be directed towards students. So. Jorge and I do this show a lot, the Democrat versus Republican, so why don't you go ahead and explain.
6: Well, it's not versus. I mean, we agree so much on this. And thank you, Jim, for everything that you and your colleagues have done to make this real. I think this is such an exciting program. Educational benefits aside for a second, it's going to transform tens of millions of Americans into philanthropists, and it's going to make them more discerning education investors. So rather than us sending our money to the government and the government investing in education, we're going to be investing directly we're going to understand what is working, what isn't working. Where are we going to send our $1,700 to each year? And so even psychologically and culturally, I think it can transform education. And then, I approach much of this through the intersection of policy and politics. So private school choice, tax credits, this is like third rail stuff for Democrats to be talking about. But I'm so excited about this program because opting in, right, the program requires governors to opt in. And opting in is such a no-brainer, right? It's a binary. If a governor opts out, then by default, all the money leaves your state. If you opt in, you can keep it. That should be the beginning and the end of the conversation. So it's posing this question of choice to every single governor throughout the country. And with Democrats, it's going to be in a question that we answer by taking a step in the direction of choice. And so, that in and of itself, I think, is going to be a watershed moment. And then once these dollars start coming into our states and start being utilized, look, these flexible funding tools allow us to do a lot of progressive things and is going to open a lot of, again, blue state policymakers' eyes to, you know, what you can do with it. I think they'll like it and want more of it.
7: The irony here is it used to be, it's really Jim and Jorge kind of versus me back in the day, right? Because back in the day I was sort of challenging the federal tax credit scholarship idea. But the way that they designed the policy for this last proposal, and if it would have passed in its original form, and there's actually now a bill to try and do that again, it made me think about quitting my job and starting an SGO because it would have created such a dynamic opportunity to really create new systems, right, to new functional systems.
3: President and CEO of EdChoice, Robert N. Lowe. This conversation is hosted by the Ronald Reagan Institute in Washington, D.C.
7: External to our current systems. And so I think there's a lot of opportunity, a lot of hope, a lot of positive potential. And I think we got to make sure we live up to that positive potential by doing the right things with SGOs, ensuring that public schools are getting involved, ensuring that charters and privates are involved, so that all options and all boats can be lifted.
8: Yeah, great. I'll just add quickly, as far as I understand, the rules are still have not been released, the final rules, and so we're still waiting to find out how much opportunity there will be for public schools to shape this, for governors to shape this. And so I think there's a lot of opportunity, agree. It just depends, and I hate to be, the broken record of things are harder than they seem, but, it's really hard to run an SGO. Our friends at Step Up for Children in Florida have, been working on this for a long time. It's a lot of work, a lot of infrastructure to build, and to do it responsibly is tough. So there's a lot of work ahead, and then to help families manage their informational options and be informed consumers and all of that. So and finally, just how are we going to learn what's working and what's not? It's going to be, near impossible.
7: Which means, by the way, as you all in this room, as we do all of this stuff, you guys are going to need to be okay with a little risk and have a higher risk tolerance. All of this stuff that's creating competition and opportunities, it's not fully perfect, right? And it's going to take time to learn. So some understanding of the risks that are out there. Now, you could argue, well, we shouldn't do that with kids' lives, but we know what's happening in our traditional system when only 30% can read on grade level, and actually the opposite of that number is 60% aren't proficient, right? And so this is particularly worse for lower-income families.
8: Can I just respond to that really quickly? Yeah. Just agree. The thing about choice is it's risk and opportunity, and it's up to us to design to maximize the opportunity and minimize the risk. That's all I'm asking for is a commitment to that.
7: Yep.
9: I feel like this is quite optimistic, right? In fact, no Democratic governors have signed on to the scholarship.
5: That's
9: program.
5: Not quite right.
9: No?
5: There
9: is
5: a very courageous and brilliant governor.
7: Colorado governor.
5: Speaking later today.
9: Ah, all right.
7: Yeah.
9: Got one.
5: And others are definitely considering that. They're waiting till the rules come out.
9: I think seeing the rules will make a big difference, and I think the details of especially whether you can use that money to strengthen your public schools makes a big difference. Because I do think, sometimes we are discussing choice in terms of what percentage of kids don't go to their neighborhood public school. But it is a great choice outcome if, in fact, parents have options, look at them, and go, no, our neighborhood public school is fantastic, right? Mm-hmm. And if you're able to put scholarship money towards your neighborhood public school, make it better. That seems like something that I think a ton of people would, you know, choose to do with their...
5: Let's be careful around the language.
7: Yeah.
5: You will not be giving money to your local public school.
9: To a scholarship granting.
5: To a family who then can use it to enhance what they're getting out of their local public school.
7: It has to be a scholarship to a family. It cannot be funding the system. And that's the key thing about the program, that it has to be money going to a family. Now, there's lots of debate about the rules, and we'll see those, but it really does need to be a scholarship.
5: I would also just add, the governors who haven't opted in are using that as a delay. We actually know what the rules are going to say, 95% of it. And I just think they're being very careful, and it's sensible, because there are great political risks, if you're a Democrat, to cross the teacher unions. And that's what they're going to have to do. The unions are already out there, what's the right word, browbeating?
7: Yep.
5: Arm twisting, hugging the Democratic governors, because they know that they're critical to their next election efforts.
7: And we'll see what happens
5: in
7: November.
5: We'll see what happens there. But I think many of the Democratic governors are going to stand up and say, it will be a no-brainer to not help kids, to deny this money for our state. So we will see that in the next 6 weeks or so.
9: Yeah, I guess I will keep an eye out. I think there's like an exciting potential here, and so I do want to see how it plays out. Although I will say, hearing you guys talk reminds me a little bit of an experience I had repeatedly in the YIMBY movement, where everyone was like, okay, we looked, we identified like 10 bad regulations. We labored for years. We got a law through that made those 10 bad regulations go away. Housing production went up like a smidge. But it turns out there are 10 other bad regulations. And, you know, so you have these repeat cycles of we figure out what we think needs to be done, we do it, and then the outcomes that we cared about the most barely move. Just because, like Robin said, everything's very complicated, right? There's always an enormous number of ingredients.
6: So I think you're right, like in some deep way. And just speaking personally, I am a congenital optimist. And so I always think of what can go right. And so, you know, there's totally an element of that. But let me explain like where I start from. You know, I think everyone needs to know about like the Detroit public school system. So, you know, in the NAEP scores, one is advanced. Four is advanced. Three is proficient. That's where every student should be at. Two is basic. One is below basic. Below basic, like kids. You know, the stats tell us they'll likely never catch up, sadly. So four is highest, one is the lowest. And you would think that the distribution would be a standard bell curve. All right. In Detroit public schools today, the folks who receive a number four, the top score, 0%, like round down, it runs down to zero. Folks who receive a three, proficient where they should be at, 4%. Folks who receive a two, basic, these kids are behind, 15%. Folks who are receive a one, kids who will likely never catch up, 80% of kids in Detroit. What are we doing here, folks?
10: Yeah.
6: Like, let's be serious.
10: That's so sobering and so important. And it's a really great example of how choice doesn't magically fix that. So, you know, charter schools are very high population in Detroit. I've studied them. They're not high performing. There are all kinds of problems for families. That doesn't mean that choice isn't part of the solution, but there is no escaping. Just solid instruction, evidence-based science of reading, science of math. Like, we haven't talked about it at all in this panel. Like, high quality instruction, high quality teachers are what make a difference for kids. And if we ignore that part of the choice equation, we get nowhere.
6: Yeah. So where I was going with that is, you know, it's been 10 years since, you know, our side has talked about K-12 education. There is no national agenda. There is no vision. There've been no ideas, no new ideas injected into the system other than, not to be flippant, but I think it's actually accurate, more and more and more money to do more and more and more of the same. And again, what I find so exciting about the tax credit program is...
3: CEO of Democrats for Education Reform, Jorge Elorza.
6: You know, Democrats have just been on the wrong track on K-12 education for a long time. And I see this as a convenient off-ramp for us to have a new and different conversation on K through 12. And I believe that, you know, this program, once governors in blue states opt in, is going to spur that new conversation with new ideas.
7: And I think to quote Jerry Maguire, show me the money. I think that's one of the things that's beginning to happen in the choice states, this conversation about how is money being spent, what are we doing with it, particularly when it's going to see a reduction in the amount of money. You know, why are we spending, why are there more non-teachers in K-12 schools than teachers now? Right, there are lots of questions around how money is being spent, and I think choice is going to hopefully elevate that conversation.
5: So I want to go back to your analogy here because I don't think it's apt. Let me just... If we were internal school district reformers, that would be more analogous because there have been lots of us who have tried to, like, well, here are the 10 things we need to do to change our school districts. We have to get rid of tenure for teachers. At least they shouldn't just be able to breathe and get tenure. There has to be more, performance pay, that kind of thing. And those things are tried, and I'm a big fan of them. As people know, I used to run the Walton Family Foundation and funded a lot of those activities. I can tell you that this is fundamentally different because there's a structural change where you're putting money into the hands of people who can make a decision that is not the school district, that is not the union. And that is that will be what drives the change here. It will lead to thousands of those smaller regulatory changes, but in the end, I think we will, because of the structural change, end up having real reform. So.
7: You know, Governor Daniels, when he was asked a long time ago about what you do about our energy crisis, he was like, dig, frack, whatever you can. In the same way in K-12, we've got to do whatever we can. So high-quality instruction conversation, great. Get Katie Jenner in your state, for goodness sakes, because what's going on in Indiana is amazing because of someone like her. Get choice in your state. I mean, all of it needs to be done, and we need to be promoting all of it, right? So I think it can't be just one lever or another lever. It has to be all of these levers because that's the only way we're going to try and get out of this, you know, numbers of kids not learning.
10: Yeah, and Robert, you said something to me a long time ago about Indiana, that choice begets more choice. You don't fight amongst each other generally. Different kinds of choice is not...
7: More recently.
10: But it was the Hoosier way to really kind of embrace all forms of choice and understand that lots of different kinds of things are needed. And I think that, you know, we don't do ourselves a favor by fighting amongst the choice fans, except that, you know, keeping it real and keeping it evidence-based is important.
9: Well, and related to that, if you look at the states that have been gaining when everybody else is collapsing on national tests and stuff like that, Mississippi looks good, Louisiana looks good. Choice is not a huge part of the portfolio there. Like, a lot of it is just about getting every single school to consistently do the stuff that we all know.
5: Louisiana has the extra benefit of having a choice environment. Very strong. As we mentioned, 100% of the charter schools, and there's also private school choice program. But this is a really important point, and I'm glad you raised it, because in Mississippi and a few other states, they realized what the traditional districts had been doing to teach reading was fundamentally flawed. And so they went through an enormous effort. Carrie Wright might even be in the room, who led that effort to say, we're going to change how we teach reading in our schools. And it did move the needle a lot. For those of us who are reformers, it's like, why do you think it took 20 years to change? Well, we actually knew from the Institute for Educational Science, we knew that that was the right way to teach, but you couldn't get the system to change. So, and now the states are competing with each other and we're watching more and more. Is this all due to choice and competition or Emily Hanford, who did a podcast? I'm not really sure, but either way, this is why we can't, this is why we need to change the system, because it can get caught in cul-de-sacs that are just unproductive.
9: We're almost out of time, so I wanted to come back to you guys and just say, like, what do you think is the most important thing for people to take away about choice in 2026? Like, if you are maybe going to call up your governor, maybe are a governor, maybe are thinking about what comes next, what do you feel is the most important thing for people to be thinking about and working on?
6: So I'll answer this not just for choice, but for K-12 more generally. Again, my focus is on left of center. The reality is that for over a decade, we haven't had political leadership that has been prioritizing K-12, with the exception, of course, of Governor Jared Polis. But you know, our whole theory of the case is that executives are the ones that set the agenda. They set the agenda. They provide policy guidance. They provide political cover. And we just haven't had that for over a decade at the presidential level and at the governor level. However, there are 36 gubernatorial elections this year. There's going to be anywhere from, I'd say, at least 8 to maybe as many as 13 or 14 new Democratic governors. And I'm seeing a new generation of Democrats stepping up to run for governor. They want to lead on education, but they literally don't know what to do.
3: CEO of Democrats for Education Reform, Jorge Elorza.
6: So there's a void. That's an opportunity. That's an opportunity to fill that void. And I think that we're going to see a lot more executives and governors stepping up and prioritizing K-12. And there you start getting the seeds, right, the foundations of what becomes a presidential plank heading into 2028. So that's what I'm focused on, and I see a lot of opportunity there.
7: I'll go then. Fine. I use that quote at the beginning, only a crisis actually produces real change. People forget the last half of that, which is the change that occurs depends on the quality of ideas lying around at the time. That is, I believe he said, our main function is to develop quality ideas so that the politically impossible becomes the politically inevitable. We're at a unique time right now where we can create new ideas where the politically impossible can become the politically inevitable, and it's really important that we not lose sight of that. And the only thing I'll say about that is we have an opportunity to finally put parents in the prime seat of education as opposed to systems. As I'm a man who believes in an educating public, right? That we should fund an educated public. I don't care where it's done, right? And so I think my goal in what we should think about for the future is the opportunity to put parents first and systems not.
10: I mean, I think I've been really clear about, you know, choice is not magic. You can't think of choice in isolation of other strategies. You have to think about a district strategy. But I think the most important thing for state leaders to think about right now is to listen to families and to students about what they want, what they are missing, and try to respond to that through as many levers as possible they can pull. You know, sometimes they really want a high-quality neighborhood school. We have to listen to that, take that seriously, and develop a strategy to deliver.
5: So we have very little time left, which I'm letting them run out the clock. But I have to say, my 30 seconds would be, if you really want to fix public education in this country, go start a scholarship granting organization. And if you're not able to do that, please at least use your tax credit contribution to one of those SGOs. So leave it at that.
4: All right. Thank you all so much.
7: Thank you.
11: Ladies and gentlemen, due to security protocols, we ask that you remain seated. Once again, due to security protocols, we ask that you remain seated.
3: A panel on school choice and tax credit policy at the Reagan Institute in Washington, D.C. We heard from Jim Blue of the Federal Scholarship Tax Credit Coalition, CEO of Democrats for Education Reform, Jorge Elorza, President and CEO of EdChoice, Robert Enlow, and Director of the Center on Reinventing Public Education, Robin Lake. And the conversation was moderated by staff writer at The Argument, Kelsey Piper. Second Lady Usha Vance spoke about the importance of literacy and reading at the Reagan Institute Summit on Education in Washington, D.C. on Thursday. She discussed how she encourages her own children to read, and she shared some of her personal reading habits. Here's the Reagan Institute's director, Roger Zackheim.
12: Thank you, Ellen. Well, good morning, and welcome to the Reagan Institute. It is an honor to have you here and join us for our Reagan Institute Summit Education.
13: Well, thank you for having me. It's a real pleasure to be here and to talk to so many people with so much more expertise in this area than I have.
12: Well, generally we welcome people from the White House, and you know, we say, I hope the commute wasn't painful for you. But actually, you know, where your residence is not just across the street. So I'm doubly grateful for your effort to get here this morning. So we have about 20 minutes to chat, and I want to start with what you've taken on in your role as Second Lady. That is, in addition to just being the spouse of the Vice President, in addition to being a mother of four, and congratulations. I thought we might score getting Alec here. Maybe, but I haven't seen him yet. Is he here?
13: He's not, actually. Okay. We're just experimenting with leaving him behind when he naps. It's his first day and a half of having any childcare. So,
12: all right.
13: Wish me luck.
12: I hope. Well, you're on vacation right now. Do you just want to go back and take a little?
13: I mean, I really enjoyed the ride down here. It was so quiet. No one screamed. It was amazing.
12: Oh, the car seat life. I remember, by the way, when we got the minivan. I don't know. They don't allow you to do that with Secret Service.
13: No.
12: It's transformative for us. I highly recommend it, by the way.
13: I mean, I know we're here to talk about literacy, but we did ask if they could make a Secret Service minivan, and the answer was no. So, they made some arrangements to allow us to travel together, but we do miss our minivan life.
12: Yeah, it is transformative. How do you transition from minivans to literacy?
13: I mean, seamlessly. We have a bag of books in our minivan, and now we have it in the limo.
12: Well, I'm going to get that. I actually brought some props in a second. But given everything that you

0: in this summit. But maybe for the audience, expand a little bit about why you chose that particular initiative to focus on as you serve in this role.
1: Of course. Well, I mean, I was a practicing lawyer until 5 minutes after JD was selected as the vice presidential nominee. And I found myself, not during the campaign, which is sort of frenetic breakneck pace, but I found myself with a lot of time on my hands and the real desire to be busy again, you know, to feel a sense of purpose and direction. And I thought to myself, what can I do that's complementary to this life that we're leading, but really mine and something that I truly care about? And literacy was a very obvious choice for me. Of course, we had 3 children at the time, now had 4. And I've been teaching them to read over this period, engaging them in, you know, exploring all sorts of new ideas. So I'd seen the process and been really intellectually interested in the process of getting a child from pre-literate to literate. And I'd started reading quite a bit about this as well, about it from a policy perspective, from a society-wide perspective, and was really worried by what I had seen about the declining literacy levels, about the way in which children's attention is so fragmented and their capacity to engage with really deep ideas in a sustained way was being jeopardized. And then I had a kind of long-term interest in this myself. We talked earlier, we both attended the University of Cambridge, and when I was in college and then when I was at Cambridge in graduate school, and then in law school, my focus was really on the history of the book, the relationships between book and society, not just as something that you read to get information, but the book as object. So it's really fun to actually work with them in a more professional sense now, and I've been really, really grateful for that.
0: That's fascinating. I want to return to sort of history of the book, the importance of the book as an object, but also sort of it's, you know, the essence, the key to literacy. You know, Dolly Parton, I wasn't aware of this, but of course, passed recently, and her philanthropy was well known, but I was less familiar with the Imagination Library. Mm-hmm. I guess we must have missed that in the chaos of raising kids. And you had noted that your family is a 4-time subscriber, and I referenced that because you just hit on early literacy. Mm-hmm. Perhaps reflect on what she contributed and actually this Imagination Library and its sort of relevance to what you're seeking to do.
1: Yeah, well, Dolly Parton was an amazing woman for her talents in many ways, but I always was most interested in her philanthropy, as you mentioned. For those of you who aren't familiar, what the Imagination Library does is that for every child in a coverage area, you can register at birth, and that child will receive for free a book every single month until age 5. So that's a library of 60 books that a child of any background who lives in an area that's covered will build. And then it ends with a little book that congratulates you and shepherds you on your way to kindergarten. I should have mentioned her actually as a reason why I was very interested in working on literacy projects, because what the Imagination Library does that I think is so remarkable is it just makes books available. It chooses an incredibly simple model. Every kid gets the same book every month. It's really cheaply mailed. And it's in the home, in an environment where children spend most of their time. They can just pick up books. Someone can read to them. They can ask someone to help them. They can look at pictures. They can start sounding out words.
0: K is for kindness.
1: Yes, exactly.
0: Right? This is some of the great titles. And that creates the culture.
1: Yes, it builds a culture in the home, and it's incredibly efficient in its attempt to do that. So I was inspired by that.
0: All right, I want to play a little bit of a game here.
1: Okay.
0: That's okay.
1: Sure.
0: Drawing from the Zachheim family, we have 5, and I think you have a 9-year-old, your oldest.
1: Yes,
0: we have
1: right.
0: An 8-year-old who turned 9 in December, and we're trying to get him to read. So this won't surprise everybody. This is one book that we found. Who was Ronald Reagan? I think this is appropriate indoctrination. Do you have this on your shelf?
1: We do not.
0: Okay,
1: I'll get it.
0: On that. My gift to the family.
1: Thank you.
0: The other one that he read, which he liked better, which is fine with me, is who was Abraham Lincoln?
1: That's a great one.
0: But I'd love for you to maybe perhaps comment about the sorts of books we should be encouraging our children to read. I don't know if you have a view on the Who Was series. It got little Mac to read a few of them. And then perhaps also like driving a civic culture, an appreciation of our national story, which has come up. You know, I see a number of our panelists from earlier today. That is something that shouldn't just begin in university,
1: mm-hmm.
0: but, you know, for children, kids our age.
1: Well, we have a bunch of Who Was books, actually, and What Was as well. And I think that they're wonderful because they expose you in a bite-sized format to all sorts of new places and people and historical moments and ideas.

0: But kind of stepping back, the way that we think about collecting books in our family, and I think we have close to 1,000 children's books at this point. We have a lot. The way that we think about it is twofold. First, they have to be really excited to read. So our kids pick out a lot of their books on their own, and we don't really interfere, right? They go to the library. We bring home, you know, dozens of books over the course of a month, it feels like. And that's great. We want them constantly finding things they're interested in, picking it up. But the other way that I think about it is a little bit more curated. I think that for children, it's never too early to start engaging with really big ideas, the kind of big questions that form you into the person that you're going to be as an adult, that build your interests, that build your character, that help you make decisions when they're hard later. So I spend a lot of time in particular picking books to have and to kind of put in front of them that I think will help them grapple with bigger questions.
1: Give me an example. I'm curious.
0: Oh, it can be every, I mean, as a really obvious example, everyone knows that Disney movies, right? The parents are always dying, right? Because dealing with major trauma and kind of becoming an independent person is such an important message, something that kids have to sort of deal with in the safe space of literature or movies. So just a little example, the Harry Potter books, right? Here is a kid who is undertaking this incredibly challenging, independent adventure, having to overcome all sorts of self-doubt and worry. I like that for my kids. I like them to think about themselves in that way, too, and to kind of live that out in their daily lives. But there are also any number of picture books. There were ones from the Imagination Library about how your mother or father loves you. We really like to read those at the beginning and to drive that message home. Or there are ones about different kinds of families and there's one I love about, called Brick by Brick, about a father who builds his family home, out of love for his children. And I thought that was really special.
1: So we're talking about physical books here and little kids, toddlers all the way, through all the stages of education. What's come up in the summit and will continue to come up today is sort of literacy and, tools for that, technology and modalities really of reading. So I'll tell you a quick story. All right. We're on, 95, should have been a 2-hour ride, but it was 4 hours. and it happens a lot in the summertime. And my 12-year-old had to read this book, Judy Blume. It's not the end of the world, and we felt it was in that car ride that day. Anyway.
2: A conversation with the second lady at the Ronald Reagan Institute.
1: We had to finish it before school year began, which was going to be a week or so later. And we said, okay, we'll download it on Audible, and we'll get some of that reading out of the way. And she refused because she felt she had to have the physical book in hand, and she shouldn't listen to it.
0: Uh-huh.
1: So I'm curious to get your take. I mean, you can see the note sheet. I literally took it off her desk this morning. Your take on, you know, do you think, you know, do you want your children reading off of an iPad? Do you want them to leverage Audible, or is it important to read in that traditional way? How does that impact this literacy mm-hmm. that you're advocating for?
0: I think the answer is, in this day and age, all of the above. Mm-hmm. To start with physical books, that's the way that I read. That's the way that my children read, and that is, I think, an incredibly important way for everyone to be consuming information. Because as it's pretty well documented, when you read in a physical form, you remember things differently. You engage with the text differently. Part of the way we remember is in part by, you know, situating it on a page or a physical location, making a scaffolding around it. And without a book, it is harder to do. That said, I have a summer reading challenge, and one of the things that we've really encouraged in the FAQs is that kids who have other differences or other ways of, maybe challenges reading a physical book that just doesn't grab them, hearing the story is also incredibly valuable. It introduces you to the same big ideas, the same words, and it also engages in a tradition that's millennia old of, you know, oral storytelling. It teaches you how to convey your own thoughts. So I think that's wonderful. And in fact, have a storytelling podcast of my own in part to kind of draw the kinds of kids in who aren't picking up books. And then, yes, I'm not a iPad or Kindle reader,
1: right.
0: But if that's what allows you to bring dozens of books with you on your family vacation, then that's wonderful.
1: President Reagan spoke about informed patriotism.
0: Mm-hmm.
1: And he was also quite a good storyteller. How are books, like the ones we were talking about, the Who Was series, but we are celebrating America 250, the importance of holding on to that Declaration of Independence and reading it and passing on. So that storytelling about our fantastic Democratic Republic, how much of that is involved in your thinking about literacy? The back of that book on Abraham Lincoln is the Gettysburg Address, which my yeah. little guy had to read. Four score? What are we talking about? What's scoring the game? But that's a good conversation. Is that part of what your objective as well?
0: It is, yes. I mean, I'm a lawyer by training, and so I spend a lot of time thinking
1: about... I'm guilty
0: about,
1: too, by the way. Me too. Yes. We both escaped.
0: Well, it's a wonderful profession in certain ways because it makes you think really deeply about, you know, our foundational principles and documents and the written word. And so, yes, to answer your question, without having strong literacy skills, widespread, it worries me. It makes me think, how are people going to, in the next generation, engage with these texts, really understand them, and really kind of connect the present to our history? And then, like I said, I think there's just the broader, it's harder to build character, I think, when you're just flipping through bits of information or scrolling. I think it's easier to do it if you're really engaging with things that are hard and challenging, and books are such an important way to do that.
1: Yeah, we had Governor Cox here yesterday on stage, and he was reflecting, highly literate person,
0: yes.
1: But he was unable to read a book, maybe perhaps in the way he wanted to, while he was on social platforms.
0: Mm-hmm.
1: And he shared with the audience that he finally returned, I think he was reading Dostoevsky, I forget which book he was referring to, long. And once he deleted his social platforms, he was finally able to return to mm-hmm. reading, which is, you know, he clearly said that he's freeing and he's growing in the ways that I think you're describing. We need our elected leaders to get a little off of the social platforms. What do you think?
0: Oh, I've said that to my husband many times. It's like pretty well documented. But reading is a muscle, is the way that I think about it. And it's a muscle that you exercise in all sorts of other areas, not just when you're reading for pleasure. And I myself, like Governor Cox, found that my attention was really fragmented, partially because of my professional life and the way that it pulled me in a million directions, partially from having kids and partially from being addicted to my phone like everyone else. So for me, a big turning point in returning to sustained reading was actually the vice presidential campaign, where I was on a plane all the time and in cars, and the temptation to just stare at my phone constantly, it felt so unproductive and miserable. Mm. So I started just carrying a stack of books everywhere with me. And I just felt like all those dead moments were actually live moments of productive thought and work. And so I'm glad to hear Governor Cox said the same thing.
1: But it does feel productive.
0: Uh-huh.
1: We start out this conversation perhaps maybe with the remaining time we have with you. You know, I'm a person of faith. The Bible is an essential book in our
0: yes.
1: home, in our life. I want to impart that on my children.
0: Mm-hmm.
1: I think it's good for the family. It's good for the society. Our country is built apart and people who read the Bible and thought deeply about it. You were talking about Cambridge and your time thinking about sort of the book, some of its own and its importance. Maybe just talk a little bit about that, and particularly as it impacts people of faith and the prospects of the Bible being something we continue to hold and hold dear in the future.
0: Well, I mean, we live in a world of text-based religions, right? Religions of books.
1: Yeah.
0: And that is also something that I've given some thought to and that causes me some worry. Of course, not everyone over all of human history engaged directly with text as part of their religious experience. That was a really revelatory part of the Reformation, of the Enlightenment, that era. And it worries me to think that the people who are kind of interpreting and trying to understand these important truths and principles might not have the discernment that comes from having read widely, from having really had to grapple with hard thoughts and texts. And I don't know where that leads us. Mm. So our children are in Catholic schools, and they go to church on Sundays, and one of the things that they're doing while they're there, because they're young and they don't always focus, is trying to, you know, pick up the missal that's in the back of the seat or the pamphlet that's being handed out and understand what's going on and read it. That's such a critical part of their own religious growth. So I think it's really important. And
1: I go to synagogue with my little guy. Generally thought synagogue like a restaurant, like an airplane, is a place that is you shouldn't bring a young person to, like built not for children. But over time, absorb that, and you see him holding the prayer book, mm-hmm. holding it, feeling it. It's heartwarming, but also, I think, valuable for his growth.
0: It is. It connects them to generations past to have that in their hands, I think. It gives them some confidence for the future.
1: Yeah. All right. We got just a couple minutes left. You got the audience here. What book should we be reading? What was in that stack or the one that's out there? I heard there's a best-selling book from an elected official who works just down the road. That's also a great read.
0: Yeah.
1: So we'll throw that one out there. But any other book?
0: Yeah. Pick up Communion. It's a great read. He'll be very happy that I said that.
1: Our social media people are pushing it out right now.
0: Well, I'm very scatterbrained at this time, and it's hard sometimes to focus, but I do try to read in the middle of the night. And some of the books that have been capturing my attention when I'm up with a baby, a whole range of different things. I recently discovered, this was before the baby, the works of Ursula Le Guin, who's a fantasy author, but approached the genre from a really, really different, almost subversive direction, where it's all about creating balance in the and the power of the word, actually. So really fitting for this. So I recommend that. Let's see what else.
1: Well, we woke up with the kids in the middle of the night. It was Sandra Boynton's books, you know, like so, but.
0: Well, I'm not reading to the baby in the middle of the night. I'm just trying to keep myself awake with these books. Right now I'm reading I, Claudius by Robert Graves. Robert Graves' work is someone I'd really recommend as well. So.
1: All right.
0: A couple.
1: You heard it here, everybody. Please join me in thanking the Second Lady of the United States for joining us today.
0: Thanks to all of you.
1: Thank you.
0: Thank you.
1: Thank you for your time.
2: Second Lady Usha Vance talking about her literacy initiatives at the Reagan Institute in Washington, D.C. She was interviewed by their director, Roger Zackheim.
3: Now more from the Reagan Institute's Education Summit. This portion features a discussion with Colorado Democratic Governor Jared Polis and former Virginia Republican Governor Glenn Youngkin.
4: Wow, this is a big room and it's full.
5: Good to see you all.
6: Thank you, everybody. Good afternoon. I always like the voice of God before like coming on stage with two esteemed guests. I'm Josh Krausar, Fox News Radio political analyst, editor-in-chief of Jewish Insider, but I've covered politics for most of my two decades in journalism, and I've always observed that education is both, and especially recently, has been both one of the most contentious issues, but also one of the most bipartisan issues in many ways. And I'm very, very excited. Speaking of bipartisanship, we have two of the most distinguished governors, former Governor Youngkin, here on stage for this fireside conversation at the Reagan Institute Summit with a Republican and a Democrat who have made education reforms, expanding access to education, a central part of their governing agendas and their campaigns, and have governed both in a very refreshingly independent streak. So I'm going to keep the introduction short. I think the Governor Polis and Governor Youngkin need very little introduction, but quickly, Governor Polis is the Democratic governor of Colorado, who has made expanding early childhood education a success in his governing record, a big priority in the state of Colorado, and won bipartisan support for the funding of full-day kindergarten while expanding access to universal preschool. As a result, Colorado, and I know this is all very competitive between the states, but I saw that Colorado was named the best state for education in the U.S. News and World Report rankings this summer. I know Virginia's almost always at the top of that list, too,
4: At least while I was governor.
6: There you go. But Governor Polis, it's great to have you here at the Reagan Institute today. Governor Glenn Youngkin, who was my governor in the great state of Virginia, between 2021 and 2025, made an education. I covered some of that, the campaign, where Governor Youngkin understood how important education was as a, as an issue for Virginia voters. Talked about empowering parents, restoring educational excellence, and reopening the schools, which I think we forget about all those post-pandemic issues, but that was front and center in a lot of states' politics at the time. And as governor, Governor Youngkin increased K-12 funding, strengthened school standards, fought against ideologically driven curriculum in the schools, and certainly played a key role in getting those schools back open, as I remember personally as a parent in the state of Virginia. So thank you for being here, Governor Polis, Governor Youngkin. You can clap.
4: Thank you.
6: I want to start big picture, and we can go into some of the nitty-gritty as we continue the conversation. But we're having this conversation at a time when the whole we just heard the panel about education, technology, AI. It's a very, very contentious issue, and there's a debate over the purpose of what education is all about. Parents and administrators are often debating what their children should be learning. Technology is transforming the classroom in very unpredictable ways, and the question of test scores, literacy levels, they've been on the decline in some studies, and there's been a lot of questions about the caliber or the trend lines in American education. As governors, what looking forward, what is the most important issue you think that the agenda item, really, that education is, that the policy, at the policy level that any governor is going to face when it comes to education? And what would you point to in your own records and how you've kind of turned the tide in your own states?
7: Our score's gone up, Josh. So especially, by the way, in math, where the target intervention was simply after school tutoring for students that weren't at grade level proficiency in math, really aligned to create better outcomes, which it did over the last several years, as well as upping the bar on the pedagogy and making sure we're training people as a math, just as we did for phonetics-based reading under READ Act implementation to improve our reading scores. So that part was easy. But look, while, of course, kids need to be able to read and do math, that's a starting point, not an ending point. And there's a lot of work, and we could spend all 25 minutes on this question, but I'll just give you kind of one area that we're working on. It's how do we make high school and high school diploma more relevant, especially for people that aren't going on to four-year university. So we've been really focused on scaling up credentialing, job skills, everything from, you know, in healthcare, EMT, phlebotomy concurrent with high school graduation. It could be welding, through apprenticeships. We've scaled 10x over the last several years of my governorship, and we have kids in advanced manufacturing for part of their day, counting toward their education time. What we also found in doing that, it did a couple things. One is, it made high school more relevant, preparing students with the skills they need to succeed. And by the way, these are all what we would call stackable. I mean, just because you might be graduate from high school and be an EMT, you might want to go back to school and become a nurse, or you might want to go back to school and become a nurse practitioner, or even go all the way to be a doctor. Lots of great options, but you can also support yourself and your family with the skill you get out of high school. Second, by making high school more relevant, we decrease the dropout rate and increase the graduation rate. Really, kids that weren't as thriving in kind of that traditional classroom were saying, this actually means something to me. This is a skill I'm going to use. It's something I'm interested in. We're doing it. It leads to a good job. And, you know, kids are smart, and that really helped lead to significant reductions in the dropout rate over the last several years.
4: Yeah, I think what you'll hear is Governor Polis and I will be overlapping in a lot of beliefs.
3: Former Virginia Republican Governor Glenn Youngkin, along with Colorado Democratic Governor Jared Polis.
4: I think at the heart of it is a recognition that we should expect excellence out of education, which means we should demand a lot of our kids. And in fact, not reduce expectations, but raise them. And we can combine that by great building blocks along the way. That's early education and, of course, reading and by third grade and being on standard. And we should be able to figure this out, which is, I think, what we really focused on in Virginia early on. And then we have to offer multiple pathways for students. Students all don't want to learn the same way. They don't actually have the same aspirations, and therefore we have to meet students where they are, which is this entire concept of making sure that when they graduate, they're prepared. They're prepared and equipped to be fully engaged in the economic opportunity in America. They're equipped and prepared to be fully participatory in their civic life and their communities. And they're fully engaged and fully prepared to expand our understanding of who we are and what we do. But in order to do that, we actually have to introduce flexibility into this system. A rigid historic system that seemed to have a one-size-fits-all approach as opposed to providing multiple pathways for kids. High expectations, multiple pathways for students. And then finally, and I think this is probably one of the biggest developments over the course of the last 24 months, is removing cell phones from schools. And I think this is such an important step for us as a United States of America to recognize that there is such an incredible correlation, I mean causal, between the introduction of social media platforms in the classroom and the decline in academic standards, the increase in student mental health issues, and the increase in disturbance in classrooms. And therefore, I believe that in addition to raising standards and changing curricula and offering these multiple pathways, today in Virginia, 4 out of 5 kids graduate with an industry-recognized credential or certificate. They can go do something else if they don't want to go to college right away. And yes, the stackable concept is so important. But finally, allow students to be students. Allow them to engage with great teaching. And let's get the cell phones out of the classrooms and out of the schools and allow them to learn the way we know they can. High expectations for kids is at the heart of it all.
6: Continuing on that theme, I kind of want to tackle the elephant in the room, and it's been a topic on a lot of the panels here today, which is technology in the classroom, AI in the classroom. We're seeing amazing innovations, reforms. You both come from the business world. You're entrepreneurs at heart. As you note, Governor Youngkin, the latest data seems to suggest that there's a lot of downside risk in terms of lower test scores in some areas. Attention spans are certainly being pulled in all different directions. Cheating in colleges, especially when it comes to tests and papers. As governors who really led on education, do you see AI and some of the, you know, those types of innovations as more of an opportunity or more of a risk and danger for our kids' education?
7: Well, it's both. Obviously, it's like any technology, right? When calculators came out, you know, teachers in the 80s, that's when they became cheap and, you know, made in Japan and China. And we were, oh, our kids even know how to read or write. Obviously, word processing came out. Are people going to be able to handwrite? Handwriting is making a return now because there's an anti, making sure they don't cheat using AI. AI has promise and threats, right? So, I mean, a kid can say, look, I didn't understand the conventional curriculum of this. Can you, AI, tell me about this content in a more experiential way where I can relate to it and you can interact with AI to do that? At the same time, of course it can be used to cheat, just as a calculator could, just as the internet could, right? That in the 90s and early 2000s. New technology is pros and cons, and this one is writ large across society, pros and cons. In many ways, I equate it to kind of what nuclear technology was for the late 20th century. It could destroy the entire world, or it could create renewable, low-cost power, right? And we thankfully didn't destroy the world with nuclear war, and we probably didn't create enough power as we should have, but we created some. But this is the same thing. I mean, great opportunities, great risks across society, but even within schools. Good uses and bad use cases for teachers, good use cases, bad use cases for students, and really learning how we do this. Again, schools are not in isolation. Across society at large is one of the big challenges we face over the next several years.
4: Yeah, and I would just add that there's an age appropriateness for technology. And study after study after study shows that the best way to learn to do math is with a piece of paper and a pen or a pencil, not on a screen. And the best way to learn to read is with the tactile interaction of reading. And therefore, these foundational building blocks have to be in place at a young age. That's why we will fall over each other agreeing that the science of reading is so important in reaching that threshold where every child in Virginia and Colorado and America is proficient in reading in third grade. Because we know that when you learn to read, then you can read to learn. And then we can begin to really introduce technology, not in third grade, but through middle school and high school, that is age appropriate. The big issue in my mind is that we actually have to also be very transparent with families of what technology is being used in the classroom, what that technology is gathering from an information standpoint, and how that information is being used. And I also firmly believe that there are multiple pathways for kids who learn at different paces and in different ways. And technology allows us to do that in collaboration with great teaching. And so this is, again, not an either-or moment, and I always find myself in government kind of bristling whenever there's an either-or question, because very rarely is it really either-or. And most of the time, I found it to be both-and. And this is one of these moments again. Age appropriateness is so important in education. And in this case, by the time a student graduates from high school, yes, they have been exposed to modern technology. There's probably a meaningful artificial intelligence involvement with them in order to compete in today's world. But we have to do this with thought, and we can't turn it over and take it away from parents and take it away from teaching.
6: Governor Youngkin, you were, I think, the first governor to issue an executive order on cell phones out of the classroom. I'm curious if you think, as a follow-up, will there be any similar need to either produce an executive order or pass regulation when it comes to AI in the classroom?
4: Well, I think we're at the front end of understanding how this works. I firmly believe that there needs to be a very, very close eye on what's happening with the integration of AI in the classroom. And you've just heard about the Alpha Schools. And the Alpha Schools have fully engaged with AI with a certain group of students who can flourish using that teaching model. And then there are other students that is not the right
3: former Republican Virginia Governor Glenn Youngkin
4: to advance their educational opportunities and advancement. And so, again, this is going to need to be customized to meet the students where they are, but also to understand the basic transparency of what it is being used for, how the data is being collected, what the framework of the models are that are being relied upon in order to be your partner in that educational journey. And I think these are areas where we have to maintain a very, very close eye on things, because if it were to go out of bounds, then we would all suffer.
7: You know, being able to work with and use AI is going to be, and already is, a key skill. It's not unique to this. We used to talk about this in the 90s. Kids need to know how to use computers, right? Even if you're going to go work at McDonald's, you needed to be able to use a computer. And so we integrated that into our schools. Kids were exposed to it. Kids got that. Learn about, obviously, the right ways to use it. At the same time, of course, no tolerance for cheating, for some of the other issues all across any platform, right? It could have been Cliff Notes. It could be having AI write an essay for you. It could be, you know, stealing your sister's essay from 3 years before. There's lots of ways you can cheat. And, of course, we need to make sure that we're able to prevent that so kids are actually getting the experience that they need. And AI is something that is in the world. It'll be there. We're not here to talk about, you know, the broader discussion, good, bad, what's happening. But, obviously, people are going to be interacting with it in their jobs and in their lives. And making sure they have some basis and ability to do that as part of their education is important.
4: Yeah. I just would add, yeah. And then the associated understanding of what it is and what it does. And so there's this important step in education that our children learn how to think. And if you happen to have an AI agent partner in that journey, you still cannot evacuate the ground of making sure that our students know how to think. What are the ethics of this? What is it utilizing in order to be my partner? And foundationally, do I agree with it or disagree with it? How do I think? And I think this has to be a clearing hurdle for the integration of AI into what we do.
6: I want to talk about building bipartisanship in education, both of which you have a lot of experience with, cell phones in schools, preschool funding, pre-K funding. I feel like education is one of those issues, and the cell phones in schools is a remarkable example of how many states with Republican and Democratic governors getting together and getting public support to win over a lot of hearts and minds. Talk about your work winning hearts and minds among the other side of the aisle and how that's played out in education.
7: You know, when I was a governor-elect, first elected, 2018.
3: Colorado Democratic Governor Jared Polis.
7: My first call to a legislator after I got elected was to a Republican legislator who had long sponsored a bill to, we had half-day kindergarten, to go to full-day kindergarten. And I called him and said, will you sponsor, you know, our bill for full-day kindergarten? He agreed. This was unusual for somebody of the opposite party. Also, they were the minority in the legislature, and it was a big fight to get our kindergarten through the Democratic majority. We then went to the ballot with preschool. Universal preschool, by the way, now that we're in the third year, it's taken Colorado from 27th in preschool enrollment in the country to third. And it passed with 66.8% of the vote. And so it passed in the reddest counties, the bluest counties, rural, suburban, urban. Colorado said, of course, kids ought to be able to go to preschool. You know, before that, you had some preschool for very low income, and then you had very expensive preschool for people that could afford it, but a lot of people were lost. We want every kid to have a strong start. Glenn talked about, you know, the data around reading. The data around success of early childhood education is incredibly strong. If you care about outcomes and reading and math and success in school, making sure that every child has that strong start is a very important determinant. And now every kid in Colorado has it. So, you know, education is inherently bipartisan. That doesn't mean that there's not going to be, you know, disagreements on what some of us might call silly issues. I mean, what book is in a library and nobody even read the book till it was splattered all over the paper and now everybody wants to check it out. But fundamentally, Republicans and Democrats agree that kids ought to be able to learn to read, ought to be able to learn math. I hope that most Democrats and Republicans think that should be the focus of what we do in helping to lead to successful outcomes for kids.
4: Yeah. I agree. I mean, I think at the end of the day, we all want our children to have an excellent education, to unleash opportunities in life that will be beyond their aspirations. I mean, this is what it's all about. And what I found over and over was while there would be deep, deep disagreements publicly, when you actually got in a room and started talking about the issue at hand, then you could really pull people together and go. And quick examples. So coming out of the pandemic, there was an enormous amount of learning loss, and it was real and persistent, and it was not going to go away by hope. And so I sat down with the Democrat legislators that led the General Assembly, and we literally on a Saturday afternoon crafted an intensive tutoring program, how we could roll it out. We funded it, and off we went, and we've seen tremendous, tremendous results, particularly with young people with one-on-two, one-on-three tutoring with grown-ups in the morning and the afternoon built into a flexible school schedule. When we worked to get the cell phones out of the classrooms, I had an executive order, and then the Democrat-controlled General Assembly followed it up with a bill. And we brought Jonathan Haidt in, and Jonathan visited with everybody on really the benefits of what we were collectively doing. It matters. And then finally, and I just want to echo the governor's comments on early education, we felt like there was a better way to do this. And really focusing on a child literally from cradle to five, and how do we open up opportunities for all families to access, yes, childcare, but early education. And the support program that we put in place, which brought huge funding from the state because we were running a big surplus and we could fund it, all of a sudden empowered parents to decide where they wanted to go. And with the use of a digital wallet and then an accreditation system for all of our childcare providers, which you can actually access through a parent portal. So you can go on a parent portal now and say, hey, tell me about all of the learning opportunities for my four-year-old around me. And it ranks it based on quality, and you get to choose. And by the way, if you're at the bottom of the list, over time, you're going to get kicked out. And it works. And what we found is the engagement from families when they have a chance to fully participate in that assessment and selection process means so many more kids are getting the kinds of early exposure which really allows them to hit all of the thresholds we know are so important.
6: Another area that you guys have on bipartisan agreement, I think the varying levels, is support for school choice. And I'm curious, what factor, and I know Governor Youngkin, you've been actually involved in engaging on that issue in your post-governorship work. How much of a factor do you think school choice, whether it's charter schools or vouchers or tax credits for private schools, would offer competition and have an impact on the overall educational sector?
4: Well, let me begin with, I think that empowering parents to make the full breadth of decisions in their child's educational journey is critical. And one of those decisions that many families don't have an opportunity to make is what school does my child go to? They also sometimes don't have the ability to make a decision that there's an after-school extra learning opportunity that they can't afford to participate in, or a weekend opportunity. or with families that have kids with disabilities, there's just almost a prohibitively expensive moment where there's just a limited amount of services that they can gain access to. And so the tax credit scholarships open up all of that to virtually all families across America. 9 out of 10 families would now have access to it. I do want to be clear, though, that I think that at the heart of our education reform and improvement across America, yes, empowering parents is a critical moment. But we also have to fix our public school system, because there are going to be lots of students who are still in the public school system. And therefore, having high expectations and making sure there's multiple pathways and that students can focus on avenues of great interest. And if one student wants to become a welder and another wants to become a PhD in math, they both have an opportunity to do so. That we recognize there are students that need extra help. And so intensive tutoring programs are critical. These scholarships can help pay for them. And so the net of it is there is no simple solution to the huge challenge that we have in education today. And we know it's there. The huge challenge is that our students today are not keeping up with what we know they need to learn and be prepared for in a society that's demanding more and more and more and more. And that's why I became really exercised about the honesty gap in testing, where we had national standards that were telling us that 50, 60, 70% of our students weren't at proficiency levels they should be at, and yet state testing was showing that they were. And we've got a real problem here, and that's why this combination, I believe, of empowering parents to make decisions for their children, again, whether that's to move them into a customized private education pathway or to get extra help in public education, combined with a concerted, comprehensive effort to fundamentally transform public education, we can be the kind of education experience for all our kids in America that we know we need, because what we're doing now isn't working.
7: Well, look, Colorado is a leader in this area. About 40% of our families go to a public school that's not their neighborhood school. Yeah. And, you know, even for those who choose the neighborhood school, choice makes that stronger, because when you make a deliberate decision to go to and be part of your neighborhood school community, it makes that neighborhood school stronger rather than just being assigned to a school that you may not want to even be at for both the parents and the kids. And as a result, it's allowed for greater specialization within public education. We not only have dozens of Spanish, English, dual language schools where kids are fully fluent in a second language by sixth grade, but we have German and Russian and Mandarin and French dual immersion schools. We have expeditionary learning schools, schools where kids are on field trips a couple days a week. We have schools where, you know, kids who benefit from it wear uniforms and are really focused on the academics and achieving. Some are charter schools, some are run by districts, but these are all options for parents in our state. And, you know, kids learn in different ways. When it's over-enrolled, there's a fair lottery that allows, you know, whoever gets in it to be determined by lottery. And we are, I think, second in public charter schools to Washington, D.C., where we are. We're over 15% of our enrollment, over 40%.
3: Colorado Democratic Governor Jared Polis.
7: That makes every kind of public school stronger, whether it's neighborhood schools, whether it's charter schools. Really, we have entire districts like Denver that have effectively moved away from and abolished kind of the neighborhood school you're assigned to the school concept. They now have attendance zones where there might be 4 or 5 elementary schools, and you're guaranteed a slot in one of those. And so every parent and kid is proactively engaged with making a decision about where they want to be. And that very ownership of the decision, regardless of the merits of which school might be good or which school might be bad, but the ownership of that decision is actually a very positive, important factor in making school work for the kid and the parent.
4: Yeah. I was just up in Wisconsin recently, and I had a chance to visit with a whole bunch of parents in Milwaukee, which is really where school choice was birthed. And these mainly mothers who were at this session were just describing the feeling that they have in being able to have that choice about their child. Now, the numbers are amazing. About 50% of the kids in Milwaukee public schools actually participate in their choice program. And that is enabled through a different mechanic, but in the same spirit that the education freedom tax credit is enabled. And you all have talked about it today, and this is one group that understands this, but I will tell you, very few Americans have really even a cursory understanding of what this tax credit means, how it works, and really the necessity of governors to opt in. And I just want to thank you for opting in. You were an early opter, and so thank you. And I think more than anything else, this is a moment where we've got to put down politics and do what's right for families and enable families to have access to these tax credit driven scholarships, no money from your state K-12 budget, and really full participation from really 90% of the kids in America. This is really remarkable.
7: And the reason it's 90%, if your family makes more than $280,000 or $300,000 a year, you can't benefit from the funds. But what I think important about the message to the general public is, you all as opinion leaders, whoever's watching this, is this means that for next tax year, you will be able to donate $1,700 to a qualified charity of your choice that funds opportunities for kids, and you will get that full $1,700 back as a tax credit. Maybe you used to support them for $5,000. Now you can do $6,700 for the same cost. Maybe you can't afford to give to charity. Now you can. You too can give $1,700 to a charity of your choice in this area, and you will get it back. And what do these charities do? They provide opportunities for kids. Now, look, I want to see, I hope Governor Youngkin does too, I want to see quality indicators. I want to see transparency. Some of that stuff's not built into the initial bill. I hope we move forward and we can see what works and learn from it and expand it. And as you said, maybe throw out some of the ones that aren't benefiting kids in the long run. But in the short run, this can fund summer school. It can fund after-school activities. It can fund scholarships, enrichment, tutoring. The types of advantages that, let's say, those families making over $300,000, they can probably afford this for their kids, right? Yeah. But not every family can. And I was particularly glad to see it went up to those income ranges because, yes, low-income Americans need it. But you know what? Middle and upper-middle-income Americans need this too because they can't afford an after-school tutor for their kids when they're making their home payments and their car payments. And so this is a really important tool to give every family the same kind of opportunities that, let's say, that 10% that doesn't qualify the tax credit is able to afford on their own.
6: And I'm glad we got to talk about the Education Freedom Tax Credit. I think you both laid out the very substantive benefits that the credit provides. But, you know, Governor Youngkin, I think you asked a little bit of a question, which is, Governor Polis, you're the only Democratic governor to opt in to the program, which you think other Democratic governors
7: I think there's more. Glenn's more on top of me. I think there's several of them now. They're said they're going.
3: There's only Colorado Democrat Jared Polis, Democratic Governor Jared Polis, and former Virginia Republican Governor Glenn Youngkin at this event at the Reagan Institute. The moderator, Jewish Insider editor in chief, Josh Krasher.
4: There's only one that officially has, and that would be you.
7: Yeah,
4: you have truly led.
7: But I certainly trust that a number of them have said they plan to, and some of them are getting hopefully ready to do that. Here's something that I want people to understand. Whether governors opt in or not, taxpayers in those states can make those donations and get the $1,700 credit. So if, for instance, states like California, for whatever reason, don't opt in, guess what? We're going to go after those donors in California to give the Colorado kids and their benefits. So I want to make sure that people know and governors know. And, again, governors have a million things on their plate. You remember that. They're not all as tuned in as you and I were to education. They're managing a lot of things. The taxpayers in your state can do this whether you opt in or not. The question before governors is, do you want these funds to be able to help benefit the kids of your state with enrichment and after school and scholarships? And I think the answer is clearly yes, you do. And I want to talk briefly about the magnitude of these funds, right? Federal government spends something like $110 billion on K-12 education, you know, Title I, Title II, all those things. Most of it goes out to schools and they spend it on good things. This opportunity, through the opportunity tax credit, if everybody opted in, it would be over $200 billion. That's probably not going to happen. Everybody should opt in. But, it could very well be $30, $40, $50 billion. If it's $50 billion for a state like Colorado, that's $1 billion. We're about 2% of the national population. That's transformative.
6: It is.
7: That level of resources for summer school, for tutoring, for after-school activities, for boys and girls clubs, for scholarships. I mean, that kind of level of investment is really unprecedented. And that can make a major difference in opportunities that kids have in the states that choose to be able to deploy the tax credits through the charities. Of course, their taxpayers will be able to take advantage of them regardless of what the governors choose.
4: It's the reason why I've been so surprised. This money flows into states, and it supplements state spending on education. And it can be used by families in the public school system to enhance public school funding. And therefore, I have truly been surprised that the NEA hasn't come out in support of this, because this is their primary argument, is that it will take money away from the public school system. Well, it doesn't. It actually supplements it and grows it. And I think this is where we're really working hard in those states that have not opted in to make sure that the real fact set around this is understood. One of my favorite sayings is, let's get out of the fact-free zone and get in the fact-full zone. And in this case, the facts are really compelling, and that's what we're working to make sure everybody understands.
7: Some of the beneficiaries of jobs, additional hours, tutoring, additional summer school, a lot of that will actually be teachers. Who's better qualified than teachers to be able to do and earn more if they choose to? They don't have to, but many of them will like those opportunities and will be able to supplement their income by also being involved with after-school and summer education.
6: Governor Polis, just to be clear, how many Democratic governors do you think are going to end up signing up for it, and why is there...
7: I certainly hope most of them. I think, you know, verbally there's a number of them that have said they either plan to or, you know, a lot of them say they're waiting for the guidance. We know what most of the guidance is. I provided some feedback. I hope they, modify a few things and, hope they include preschool and kind of school. I hope they make it easier for smaller nonprofits to comply and meet kind of this test they have on resources, a number of things I hope they do. Yeah. But regardless, we're going to take advantage of it to the extent we can and benefit Colorado students. And I think a number of Democratic governors are going to do that as well.
6: Final question. We're running low on time. Really quickly, like, how do you balance the interests of parents versus the expertise of educators? That was a big theme in Virginia, I know. And the parents' movement of asking for a greater role in their kids' education has been a real dominant national theme over these last 5 years. How do you balance those? You need the expertise from the teachers, the educators, but parents also have a role in their kids' education.
4: They do, and I just view it as there's a team around every child. And that team around a child has to have the head coach be parents. But teachers are a critical part of the team, and so, of course, are other adults, coaches in their lives, and therefore that team's really, really important. But you can't push parents out of kids' lives. And at the end of the day, parents have the responsibility to be engaged in their children's lives. It's one of the things in all of our Parents Matter meetings and town halls. We talk not only about the rights of parents, but the responsibilities of parents as well. But it's got to start there. And then when there is a fabulous collaboration in that team with parents and coaches and other around a child, then amazing things happen. Amazing things happen. And so, but it's got to start with parents.
7: Look, I'm the Democrat and progressive on the panel, so I want to put in my word here for social safety net. Look, parents want to be good parents. You're working two jobs, 80 hours a week. You don't have stability over paying your rent. You can't put food on the table. It's hard to be a good parent. It's hard to be a good parent, you know, when you're working a normal job.
6: It is.
7: So we absolutely need to make sure that we support housing stability, SNAP, nutrition. When kids are hungry, it's hard to learn. In Colorado, we have free breakfast and lunch for every kid at the schools. We do summer EBT now for kids. We were one of the first states to implement that. It's been going great. So, I mean, you have to look at this. When you're talking about parents, you have to look across. You have to start with the premise parents care about their kids and want to be good parents. And then you have to say, how does that meet the real world? And how do you make sure that we have enough support for parents who have the very best goals and ambitions, but life's dealt them a hard hand, a single working mom with working two jobs? How do you make sure that she has the tools she needs to be that parent that she wants to be for her kids? And I don't want to be partisan with that. I know Republicans care about that too. But I think when Democrats are talking about nutrition and health and housing security, that is a big part of that passion that we share, making sure that every parent who wants to be a good parent, which is every parent, has the tools to be able to give their kid every opportunity, including the opportunities that they might have lacked growing up.
4: Yeah. And I don't think that there's a partisan moment at all here, which is when you have a healthy family then that is engaged in their child's life, your chances of having a fabulous outcome are exponentially increased. And that is just what's exciting to see as we are now seeing not just ideas about education reform tested, but we're actually seeing results that work. And the idea that we can now see that raising expectations and providing extra support systems and engaging families in their kids' lives and recognizing things like the science of reading works and getting cell phones out of the schools and providing multiple pathways, all of this stuff works. And the bottom line is it takes all of it. There's no single magic wand here that's going to fix this. We've got to do all of it. And that's where it gets hard. And that's why I'm encouraged when I look around this room. I'm seeing Amy Gadara, who was our Secretary of Education, and Emily Ann Gullickson, who was our State Superintendent of Instruction. And I see lots of friends here who I know are deeply passionate about this comprehensive approach to education transformation. And I'm always, Governor Paulson and I have been talking about this since we first met, and I'm encouraged that this is not one of these issues that takes a Democrat governor, Republican governor, and has us sitting miles away from each other. We can do this, and we got to do this for our kids.
6: Well, on that bipartisan note, please join me in thanking Governor Polis, Governor Youngkin. Terrific conversation.
7: Thank you, Josh.
3: From the Reagan Institute's Education Summit, a discussion with Colorado Democratic Governor Jared Polis and former Virginia Republican Governor Glenn Youngkin, moderating Jewish Insider Editor-in-Chief Josh Krushauer.
8: This is Texas Governor Greg Abbott, running for re-election, talking about affordability with local lawmakers in Amarillo, Texas, on Wednesday.
9: All right. First, I want to thank everybody for being here, and especially being next to State Representative Caroline Fairley, as well as candidate Holly Jeffries, for being out here. Listen, I want to talk to you about some very important things going on in the state of Texas. First, let's talk about what's going on with regard to data centers. As governor, I have outlined the strongest, boldest, most specific strategies of any governor in the United States of America to address data centers in our state. Now, I made very clear, and that is a data center must provide its own water. It must provide its own power. It must reduce the cost of electricity, and it must not disturb local neighborhoods, whether they be in rural parts of the state of Texas or urban or suburban parts of the state of Texas. To be more specific about all of those issues, number one, with regard to water. Water is a precious resource for our fellow Texans. Data centers are oftentimes using too much of the water that residents and local communities need. They simply are not going to be allowed to operate in the state of Texas if they continue to take large amounts of water. When you look at the standards that I set down, they are now limited in the water they can use. They're being monitored and being required to provide information. There are a lot of data centers that were completely, apparently, unaware of a requirement that they provide to the Texas Water Development Board every amount of water usage that they are currently using or that they intend to use. More than 70% of those data centers are not in compliance with state law. That is, for one, a criminal violation. For another, is violating civil laws that could deny them the ability to get permits in the future. The Water Development Board is working both with ERCOT and the Public Utilities Commission to ensure that the Water Development Board is going to be able to get all the information they need about all of the water usage of any data center in the state so that the Water Development Board can make planning decisions about how to provide water for the future of the state of Texas. Second, with regard to power, there is no reason why any data center needs to be taking power off of our power grid. Their responsibility is actually to stabilize power on the power grid and add more power back to it. That's exactly what is happening in other states. We expect in the state of Texas, these data centers will actually be adding power back and lowering the cost of electricity for customers in the areas where they operate. With regard to funding, right now, data centers are allowed by law to receive reduced amount of sales taxes. That law is going away. Data centers will no longer get any type of financial benefit or inducement to operate in the state of Texas. The opposite it will be the case. In other states, they're doing things like buying down property taxes, buying down electricity costs, providing resources for local schools. We expect the same thing to occur in the state of Texas. Any data center that does not do that will not be allowed to operate in the state of Texas. Bottom line is that I've established the strictest data center standards of any state in the United States, and we expect all of them to operate within those guidelines and guardrails. Otherwise, there will be consequences. Separate from that, over the past decade, Texas has been the land of opportunity in the United States. Texas ranks number one for adding more new jobs than any other state. We have the number one ranked economy in the United States. Now, we want to make Texas number one for affordability. There are some rankings out there that put Texas at number four, another ranking that puts Texas at number 15. Whether it's four or 15, we know that's not good enough for Texas. And so what I've done, I've constructed the most robust affordability plan of any candidate in the state of Texas. And it starts with slashing and ending property taxes in Texas. What my strategy seeks to achieve is, number one, to restrict spending by property taxing entities to live within the same spending limits the state of Texas already has. Number two is to require a two-thirds vote of the people subject to that property tax before a property tax ever goes into effect. Third is to reduce appraisals. Right now, appraisals in Texas can go up 10% a year. That must be reduced to no more than 3% a year. And instead of having to fight your appraisal every year, change that to only once every 5 years. And then the last item that will itself cut your property taxes in half, and that is to end using your homestead to fund public education. There's no reason to use your homestead for that purpose. That's the state's responsibility, and the state should take that responsibility and fully fund public education in the state of Texas, not your homestead. Second is to cut the cost of health care. Listen, I've already done this in part. I've signed a law capping the cost of insulin to no more than $25 a month. Now we want to expand that to other pharmaceutical drugs that are needed for life-saving purposes, such as inhalers, as well as epinephrine, and cap those at no more than $25 a month. Next,

0: Next would be cutting the cost of health care insurance. We want to make sure that more Texans will be able to afford health care insurance, and as a result, more than a million more Texans get health care insurance, and at the same time drive down the cost of health care insurance that employers provide to their employees by more than $3,000. We do that with a new insurance plan that I have that will provide all coverage for all of the essential needs that a person has for their health care without all of the costly mandates that 99% of the people never use. The essential care coverage will provide that lower cost insurance for our Texans.
1: Texas Governor Greg Abbott.
0: We also want to drive down the cost of homeowners insurance and auto insurance. We can drive down the cost of homeowners insurance by having fortified roofs in the state of Texas, and that would lead to almost a 10% per year reduction in your cost of homeowners insurance. For auto insurance, it's time that Texas have a good driver discount. That good driver discount could reduce your auto insurance by up to 30%. Next is to slash the cost of housing. The way we do that is to cut through regulations and accelerate the permitting process. Those two elements alone can lead to a $15,000 reduction in the cost of a home. And the last is to lower the cost of getting a college degree. There are certain degree subject areas that are in very high demand, where students can get all the training they need to be fully educated in general, but also educated specifically for a certain job that there is at high demand. We want to provide three-year degree programs from all of our public universities on certain degree areas to make sure that a student will be able to graduate in 3 years and go into a high-paying job very quickly after graduation. This will save those students up to $35,000 in their college education, ensuring that more students will enroll in a three-year program and graduate with a degree from one of our great universities. Bottom line is Texas must remain the economic engine of America, while at the very same time putting more money in the pockets of our fellow Texans. Now, Caroline Fairley.
2: Thank you, Governor. First off, thank you so much for being here in Amarillo. I can tell you how much it means to our community that you are prioritizing affordability that much, that you would, you know, it's quite a haul from Austin, and so we are grateful. I am grateful that you are here today, so thank you. I also want to thank the Oliver family for hosting us here. Today, y'all, the Oliver Saddle Shop has been around since 1917, and I think when we talk about Affordability Day, what better place to talk about that than right here at the Oliver Saddle Shop. So thank you guys for hosting us here. And then I also want to thank the folks here who are part of this roundtable discussion. I know one of you canceled a trip to be here to talk about affordability, and your feedback is just, it's really important. And so, y'all, I'm a 27-year-old, and I represent a generation that, you know, is nervous about moving to Texas, about, you know, can I afford a home and those things. And look, we've done a lot. We have put dollars back into taxpayers' pockets. We have raised the homestead exemption. We've cut regulations. But as I am out in the district campaigning, what I hear is there's still more work to be done. And I'm so grateful, one, that the governor has made this a priority when we look at affordability of how do we make, I don't want to be repetitive, but how do we be sure that college is affordable? How do we be sure that we cut red tape so that small businesses can continue to grow, y'all? Small businesses, they are the backbone of our economy in Texas. And so I'm excited that under Republican leadership next session, affordability is a top issue. I'm excited to work alongside the governor and be helpful where I can, and thankful for you all being here today.
0: Thank you. Now, Holly Jeffries.
3: Thank you. I agree with that. I'm so thankful that the governor came to Amarillo and spent time with us. And thank you all for being here as well. And I grew up here in the Texas Panhandle, and I've been in healthcare for 30 years. And so I think these topics of affordability today aren't just a policy discussion. It's what I hear every day in the practice with students at the university and my neighbors, right? And my own kids are trying to grow their own families here and be able to afford a house to live in, and then grocery and diesel and all the things that we do. Affordability might look a little different here in the Texas Panhandle than it does in Austin. Affordability here, at least in House District 86, sometimes means a farmer and rancher who just wants their operation to go to their kids. And when they do that, they want to be able to carry that on and without having to sell it off or sell pieces of it off. So I just appreciate and value the governor looking at all of these different things. And I will say I really appreciate the move to epinephrine.

0: And also, yeah, the insulin, because that is a weekly thing that I've had for the last 30 years of patients who need that. And we just have to try to figure out how to do that for them. So I appreciate all of you being here. And thank you, Governor, for coming to the Texas Panhandle. We are so glad you're here.
1: Look forward to having you there to get that done.
0: Thank you.
1: Maybe you could sponsor that bill. Well, thank you both for being out here, and thank all of the people that we had the chance to visit with. We had a very lengthy and very robust, productive conversation, and I will be leaving Amarillo far more informed than when I arrived. And so I want to thank them very, very much. But also thank my fellow Texans for working hard, doing your part to keep Texas number one as the best state for doing business, but also number one to drive down the cost of living to make Texas the most affordable state in the United States.
2: Texas Governor Greg Abbott.
1: Happy to take a few of your questions. Go ahead.
3: Steve, that was KVII here now. Do you think your proposed two-thirds vote property tax requirement could affect hospitals and their infrastructure like law enforcement or, school districts, that sort of thing?
1: Yeah, so bottom line is we know, for one, property taxes are way too high, and we have to put a limit on the ability to increase property taxes. One canard that some people go to whenever they hear about capping property taxes is, oh, it's going to make us not fund our law enforcement. That's false. What it does is it forces taxing jurisdictions to be more responsible and make tough decisions with regard to the funds they have. The issue we have in Texas is not, is there enough money being spent? The issue in Texas is how much people are being taxed. My goal is to make sure we reduce those taxes on our fellow Texans. Go ahead.
4: Hi, Maya Clark, Cameron, please. Representative Fraley, congratulations on your recent nuptials. This question is for all of you. When it comes to affordability for renters, people who are moving here, like Carolyn Fraley said, I'm 27 years old as well, and so for renters and people who are currently renting their apartments, what's the plan to help with affordability in that aspect?
1: So one thing that renters face is increased rent. And one reason why rent increases is because landlords are being taxed more. And one way to stop all that is this strategy I've articulated today. If it's going to take two-thirds vote before property tax increase can go into effect, that's going to mean that your landlord is not going to be taxed more and hence not going to be raising your rent. Same thing goes with regard to the appraisal. If the appraisal cap is not 10%, but instead 3%, that means that there will be less cost incurred by the landlord and less passed down to the renter. So all of these strategies, except for the last one with regard to the homestead exemption, all of these strategies go to the benefit of tenants just as well as anybody else. Good questions. A couple more. There you go.
3: Yeah, who would benefit from the good driver? How would those discounts be applied? What would be the requirement?
1: Sure. It involves the usual risk, and that is, has there been an accident? Has there been a speeding ticket? There are certain quantifiable aspects that would be looked at. And then they're assessed. So you know, this is actually, the good driver discount exists in 49 other states. And all we would do is to adopt the very same standard that exists in the other 49 states for the state of Texas.
3: Why hasn't it been before been adopted?
1: This is the first time I've seen it, and we're going to make sure it gets done in Texas.
2: Texas Governor Greg Abbott, running for re-election, making a campaign stop in Amarillo, Texas, talking with local officials about affordability.
5: Michigan governor candidates Democrat Jocelyn Benson and Republican John James spoke about the Trump administration's tariff policies, relations with Canada, and data centers during a forum hosted by the Detroit Economic Club. WDIV-TV Detroit anchor and reporter Jason Colthorpe begins.
6: All right, you get the handheld microphone. I don't know if you heard that, Brother Gary prayed about the ads, the way the ads. But we're not going to ask about ads today, so don't worry. There's no worry there. Thanks for being with us today.
7: Thank you for having me.
6: We'll get used to it. Just like the timing. So, the way we've set this up today, we have eight topics. Gonna ask eight questions. You get 2.5 minutes for a response. When you come to the 2-minute, mark, the 30-second warning, you'll hear that. And when time is up, oh, it's the same chime. Okay. So we got it. It's pretty simple. And at the end, you have, I believe it's a 2-minute closing statement. So thank you. Ready to roll?
0: do it.
6: Let's go. And we appreciate you dodging the orange barrels. I know we can all relate to that one. We're going to start with tariffs. Many analysts feel one of the hardest hit states, if not the worst, by the tariff war with Canada is Michigan, with more than 230,000 jobs in the Detroit region alone that depend on trade with Canada. As governor, what would you be doing right now to ease this situation? Would you be willing to challenge the president on this?
8: Well, anyone who's seen my work as Secretary of State over the last 8 years doesn't have to doubt my ability to challenge the president when it's needed. But I'll say, first of all, yes, we have to recognize that these tariffs have cost Michigan households $5,600 more than any other state in the nation. And as we see the prices of gas go up, as the cost for small business owners increase, we know we need a governor who's going to be unafraid to stand up to the president of the United States when he does further these bad economic policies, particularly when they hit Michigan and take away our jobs and drive up our costs. As governor, I will negotiate subnational agreements with Canada, with our friends to the north directly. I'll partner with other governors from neighboring states like Pennsylvania, Wisconsin, Minnesota, who perhaps have a similar need. But of course, Michigan's economic interests come first and are pivotal in this moment. I've already begun having conversations with folks in Canada about how we can carve out a subnational agreement to protect our jobs, protect our costs. And if this escalates further, protect our electricity, which we also need to recognize has a unique partnership with Canada. I'm really proud of the fact that we have one of the busiest border crossings, if not the busiest in the nation, with our now multiple bridges to Canada. I think that's all the more reason why we have to recognize our shared economic vision together. And you need a governor who's going to be willing to challenge the President of the United States and his bad economic policies when it hurts Michiganders, and work around Washington in partnership with other governors to get things done and protect our economy.
6: Quick follow-up, because you'd have 2 years overlap with the president. If he tried to undercut those agreements, what would you do?
8: You know, there's plenty of research and other examples of governors who've actually been able to provide legally sound, that will hold up under a court of law, if challenged, agreements that are subnational and protect a state's particular interest with a neighboring country. So I feel strongly the law would be on our side, and I'm not afraid to go to the courts if I need to ensure the law is followed against this president.
6: Okay. This next question's on attracting business to the state. The Detroit News looked at all the major subsidy deals the state has made from 2000 to 2020 and found that companies deliver on just 9% of the jobs that were announced when these deals were made. Governor Whitmer's record's been even worse than that average. The MEDC also has endured scandals regarding full accounting of the grants it's awarded. Do you plan to keep the MEDC? And if you do, would you make any changes to how the state attracts businesses?
8: Well, as the CEO of one of our state's largest agencies, you know, I run the DMV, so I'm very popular. But I've actually found how necessary it is to ensure you're able to, with strategy and data in mind, overhaul our departments to make them more efficient and effective. And MEDC is at the top of my list. I want every agency to be overhauled in a way that promotes transparency, accountability, and eliminates wasteful spending. I've done that in my department as Secretary of State, and I'm going to do that in every department as governor. But as I mentioned, MEDC is at the top of my list because jobs are the centerpiece of what we need to do to become what I believe we can be, which is the economic engine of the Midwest. I will reform MEDC to ensure it is more transparent, it is more accountable, that we're actually having a enforceable return on investment mechanisms in place to ensure any money that goes out delivers jobs back. But we also have to ensure MEDC is diversifying our economy. Look, we all know the successes that Jobs Ohio and our neighboring states have had in their economic development agencies, and it's killing me as a competitive person who wants Michigan to be at the best, at the top of every list, that Ohio and Indiana are eating our lunch here. We know we have all that we need, from our academic institutions to our border, to our natural resources, to our workforce that is second to none, to be the economic engine of the Midwest, and we need an agency that enables that. Among other things, including being more transparent and accountable, we need to diversify our economy so that we're building our defense, aviation, clean energy, clean climate tech industries. We need to ensure we're investing in the economies of tomorrow while currently helping grow our auto industry and the jobs of today. I'll also build out a separate area for small business and micro business growth, because I do believe the way to diversify our economy is to invest in the ingenuity of Michiganders, create and invest in more small business growth, which will require an agency to make it easier to grow your small business so that government is not an obstacle course, but a helping hand.
6: All right. I'll move on to another specific type of business that is looking to invest in Michigan. That's data centers and AI. You and your opponent both support a moratorium right now on data centers until local communities are satisfied with the precautions, if I have that right. But now there are serious concerns about the artificial intelligence itself from the people who are trying to build it, and it's led to some calls for guardrails about that. Do you think AI needs state regulation, or are you closer to President Trump on this, who thinks no regulations are necessary because, as he puts it, this is the greatest economic development engine in history?
5: About to answer here, Michigan Democratic governor's candidate Jocelyn Benson.
8: For jobs, well-paying jobs to come to our state, but it cannot happen at the expense of our privacy, our rights, our environment. And so, yes, I have called for recognizing the threat that data centers or other types of new developments could bring to local communities, to our water, to our energy costs, but also the opportunities and need to create more jobs. I've called for guardrails that are enforceable in place to ensure data centers are not using and abusing our water, and they have and are taking responsibility for the energy that they use, so that those costs aren't borne by our residents. Those enforceable guardrails are key, but it all comes back to me, local control. And I'll mention my opponents voted four times against local control. I have been consistently talking about the importance of local voices in these developments so that we ensure we're developing community benefits agreements that will protect the people and give people a seat at the table. As governor, I'll also create a portal for every resident to see where data centers are applying to come so that they can be informed and active voices in those decisions. With regards to AI, yes, we do need to have guardrails there as well. And my actions as Secretary of State have shown that as I helped Michigan become one of the first five states in the nation to put protections in place for the use of AI in elections. We are one of a few states that require disclaimers and disclosure, going back to those ads again, making sure that AI is not used to deceive voters about their rights. So I've got a track record for putting protections in place to protect citizens from the use or abuse of AI, and I think we need to expand that and ensure, as this emerges, we're protecting our citizens' private rights and interests in the growth of this new technology.
6: Let me move on to healthcare. Healthcare costs are a major expense for Michigan businesses. Folks here know that, particularly small businesses. And employers say they can't keep absorbing the year-after-year increases. As governor, give me one thing you would do in your first year that would actually lower an employer's healthcare bill. And tell me roughly how much you think it would save them.
8: I'll give you three things. First, I want to create, one, I'll note that healthcare is the defining issue of this campaign, I believe. Everywhere I go in this state, I hear heartbreaking stories about the impact of changes at the federal level to healthcare in Michigan. What it's meant for a mom in Traverse City who literally has to choose. She is choosing to go without healthcare herself so that she could cover the premiums for her kids. Residents forced to make impossible choices because of a federal bill, the big, beautiful bill that was supported by my opponent, who's voted multiple times to raise healthcare costs. The bill is designed to make it harder for residents to get coverage, thereby driving up costs. And recognizing that, one of the first things I'll do is reform DHHS to ensure we are making it as seamless as possible for residents to get access to the benefits they're entitled to. That will actually lower costs because we'll be making it as easy as possible for folks to get access to benefits instead of increasing the time and expense that they are required to put into making sure their benefits are covered. I'll also create a prescription drug affordability board because so much of the costs in healthcare right now are related to the rising, escalated cost of medicine, oftentimes profit-driven. In other states that have prescription drug affordability boards that bring stakeholders together to develop protections against the rising cost of medicine, we've been able to see costs significantly decrease. It's hard to put a number on how much that would mean in Michigan, but I do believe the data shows it would reduce costs. The other thing, the last thing I'll mention, is our rural healthcare systems, where we're seeing hospital consolidations and closures also drive up costs for residents who, among other things, have to drive much further to get the healthcare they need. And we're seeing physician shortages and nursing shortages as well, increased costs and stress also. So as governor, I will make sure we are investing in job opportunities for physicians and nurses so that they get support to go to communities which are healthcare deserts. efforts, and that I'll also launch mobile healthcare centers, similar to the healthcare, to the mobile centers we've launched at the Department of State, that will travel to underserved communities and ensure we are bringing physicians and nurses to where people are. That will also reduce the cost of the industry and ensure residents have access to the healthcare they deserve, which I'll just add in my last 2 seconds, is a job creation technique, because you can't work if you're not healthy. So solving this healthcare crisis is critical to solving our economic challenges in this state. I see everything connected, and that's why, to me, this is one of the most important issues in this race.
6: All right. On to taxes now. Michigan businesses and residents already face a significant tax burden, but the state also needs revenue to fund education, infrastructure, public safety, and other services that all businesses rely on. If you're elected governor, would you cut corporate or individual taxes? And specifically, what would you cut? How much would it cost the state? And what spending would you have to reduce thusly to make up that difference?
8: Well, I'll start by saying, as someone who's run one of our state's largest agencies and seen how important it is to do more with less and cut wasteful spending, and also how many antiquated loopholes we have in our current tax code, many of which are not data-driven and make no sense, I want to do a wholesale review. I'll establish a Blue Ribbon Commission to do a wholesale review of how we're bringing revenue into the state, because we're also leaving a lot of money on the table in other areas where we're not generating revenue, in tourism and the like, and in partnership with local governments. So, number one, a wholesale review of our tax code. I've also talked about, secondly, cutting taxes on the middle class to, among other things, ensure we have child care support through a child care tax credit, a long-term care tax credit of $5,000 for families who are supporting family members in dealing with long-term care, which is an increasing significant issue, particularly for the middle class in our state. So tax credits for those things as well will be combined with an effort to streamline how all of our agencies are run, so that we are cutting wasteful spending in government. The other thing I do want to do on all these fronts, I know we're talking about property taxes a lot and what we can do to reduce those. And I think I'll just say you're going to hear a lot of promises from a lot of folks about what eliminating property taxes could be or do. But in order to reduce property tax, which is necessary, I believe, to housing affordability, we actually have to redo and remodel how we are investing in our schools. So I've called for doing away with the one-size-fits-all funding model for our education system, which I know we're going to talk about, I think, in a moment, and replacing that with a equitable weighted model that will meet the unique needs of each school district, and that will also enable local districts to reduce property taxes. And it's been shown to be one of the most significant ways you can do that, by revamping the funding model for education, improving our schools, which I have a plan to do, and by doing so also reduce the local tax burden on many of our residents and communities.
6: Just a quick follow-up. In the last budget, both the governor and the Republican Speaker of the House wanted to take property taxes and lower them, or at least offer some relief, and it didn't happen. How feasible is it really to do that?
8: I think I'm big on comprehensive change and data-driven change. So I think it has to be part of a comprehensive package that has to be tied to doing away with the one-size-fits-all funding model for our schools and replacing that with an equitable funding model that will then free up the ability for many local communities to reduce property taxes.
6: Okay. I want to talk about per capita income. You touched on this a little bit earlier. Michigan, according to per capita income, is a poor state. According to the nonpartisan think tank Michigan Future, in 1999, Michigan was 16th in per capita income. In 2024, we were already down to 40th. If Michigan was just average, we'd all have an extra $9,500 in our pockets every year. What economic sectors and industries specifically do you think you can boost to improve those numbers? And before you blame the other guy, let me just remind you, in those 25 years, 14 were a Democratic governor, 11 were a Republican governor.
8: Well, look, it's not lost on me that, the majority of Michigan jobs, I think it's at least half of Michigan jobs, pay $60,000 or less. That has been stagnant in an economy where the cost of everything is going up, from healthcare to housing to gas. It is unsustainable. I talked to a woman the other day in Saginaw who said she works 4 jobs. One to pay for childcare, one to pay for housing, one to pay for healthcare, and one to pay for everything else. You should be able to do all of that with one job. And the fact that there's anyone in Michigan who can't is abysmal and is a call to action for the next governor to change. And we can change that by growing our economy and improving our education system and workforce development so that we're training our young people for the jobs of tomorrow and empowering the workforce of today to embrace higher paying jobs. That means aggressively and ruthlessly recruiting new businesses to diversify our economy and come to Michigan. The aviation industry, aerospace, defense, clean energy, climate tech. There are so many industries that we can bring here and grow here in Michigan that we haven't yet, and I will be aggressive and ruthless about doing that, recognizing that in exchange, tax credits aren't going to be enough. In fact, they're not going to do the job. Increasing our workforce capabilities are critical. So reforming our education system, investing in apprenticeships, working with current employers to build out our manufacturing base and advanced manufacturing and other workforce training programs will be critical to ensure as we attract new jobs and raise our wages that we're building out the and equipping our workforce, our men and women throughout the state to meet that need with the training that they require to perhaps scale up or prepare to thrive in a new economy. And tied to all of that has got to be small business growth. That's got to be a critical component and will be of my economic strategy so that we are ensuring that anyone with a good idea can monetize it. And as I've met with small business leaders, I know how important it is to not just start your business, but be able to scale it up as you grow. My economic development strategy will ensure that you are able to do both of those things so that our small business community can grow, thrive, and in and of itself boost our economic strength and grow with us.
6: All right.
5: Michigan Democratic Governor's candidate Jocelyn Benson answering questions from WDIV Detroit anchor and reporter Jason Calthorpe.
6: You've touched on education. Let's get to it. I know this, and this is important to the students who are here today. In fact, before you got here, one of them kind of mentioned how we're going to start this. Hard to attract and retain talent in the state when the education system is struggling as it is. Literacy, one of the foundations that has really faltered in Michigan. When it comes to fixing literacy, Democrats and education overall, Democrats want more funding, Republicans want more accountability, but many educators think they're both right. How can you achieve both of those?
8: Well, it's a both and. I'll start by saying I'm the daughter of special education teachers. I'm a former educator myself who ran a law school here in Detroit, turned it around, Wayne State Law School, from being we're in the fourth tier to one of the top law schools in the nation. So I know how to take a broken educational model and fix it, and I know how to ensure we're doing it with a mind towards protecting our educators, supporting them, and protecting our kids, because I'm also a mom of a 10-year-old, and I know every day we don't do this, we don't make our education system among the best in the nation is a day we won't get back for our young people who are the future of this state. So I will be aggressive about ensuring we've got a comprehensive model to reform and improve our public school system. It involves ensuring we do away with that one-size-fits-all funding model and replace it with a weighted equitable model that will meet the unique needs of every kid of every district. It also involves a Michigan education guarantee, which many have built out. This is similar to what Maryland and Mississippi did, where we saw Maryland schools go from 40th to number two.
9: Ryan, you got me.
8: Through curriculum reforms that ensure
9: perfect. I got you. Thank you.
8: Science-backed curriculum for reading and other critical thinking skills and other things. Secondly, we need to address our teaching shortage by better paying our educators, ensuring that our educators have a starting salary of at least $60,000, with more as you grow in the field, along with professional development support, so that you can get the tools to implement that curriculum, that rigorous curriculum we were talking about, and wraparound services, so that you have the support you need to teach while other folks and professionals are taking care of the other needs of the school or of the kids. In addition to that, the other part of my education platform invests in early childhood education. From age 0 to age 6, we have to better take care of our kids to ensure not only that they have access to quality childcare, but expanding pre-K to 3 and 4-year-olds to ensure that at our earliest ages, when we're able to reach these kids, they're able to get the tools they need so that they can start strong in kindergarten. I'll say that we've seen other states like Mississippi and Maryland pass us by and become known as miracles. When I'm done as governor, I want Michigan to be known as the Michigan miracle. I'm tired of other states getting that title. And who better to take us there than the daughter of public school teachers, who's an educator myself and a mom who knows that what's at stake and how important it is to lead with urgency on this front.
6: Let me finish up with a question about the auto industry. Michigan's auto industry facing constant challenges at the federal level with the White House. They have moving goalposts on emission standards to being forced to build in America, or being asked to, I should say. Michigan workers are at the state level losing their jobs to other states. How will your policies keep the auto industry competitive here in Michigan?
8: Well, one, it requires us to look through and partner with the auto industry leaders at this moment and our workers to ensure we are preparing our workers and our leaders for the industry of the future. That means continuing to invest in R&D and a number of other things, from electrification to advanced manufacturing to battery development plants, so that we are equipping our auto industry to again be the world leader. We put the
5: Michigan Democratic governor's candidate Jocelyn Benson.
8: Here in Michigan. And it kills me that China or any other country is eating our lunch on this. And so I want to make sure Michigan is once again leading the world in a sustained and growing auto industry by, among other things, building the workforce and investing in apprenticeships and other types of programs that will work to ensure we've got the talent, we've got the ecosystem and the infrastructure and the research and development investments to once again ensure our auto industry leaders are leading not just the nation, but the world as they build out the vehicles of the future. The other part of all of that, however, is investing in communities. We talk about talent retention. We can do all the workforce development we want and improve our schools and ensure our universities have the tools they need and our auto suppliers and leaders. But if the talent leaves the state, then we're lost. Or the jobs leave the state, then we're lost. So I also will invest not just in people, not just in workforce development, but in communities and places so that we are ensuring whether it's affordable housing or walkable communities or infrastructure like modernizing our electric grid, that we're doing everything we can to ensure Michigan is the best place to call home for our talented workforce and our auto industry leaders as we work to once again reclaim that global title of the auto industry titans of the world.
6: You have 2 minutes for a closing statement, if you'd like it.
8: Well, thank you again, DEC, for hosting this important conversation today. Michigan is at a precipice, and the decisions we will make in this election will define the future of our economy and our democracy. The central pillars of our campaign are costs down, wages up, and protecting our communities. We do that by ensuring government is streamlined so that we are reducing the cost of healthcare by reforming DHHS. We're reducing the cost of housing by eliminating the antiquated zoning and other types of certification requirements that have driven up the cost of building. We grow our wages, that second platform, by ensuring we're diversifying our economy, investing in small business growth, and ensuring we're bringing those well-paying jobs here to Michigan with a workforce that's ready to fill those jobs. And we protect our communities by ensuring that at a time where it feels like the federal government is showing up everywhere we don't want it and nowhere where we actually need it, that Michigan is led by a governor who knows how to work with anyone to get stuff done, make government save you time, save you money, and make your life easier, and ensure if anyone gets in the way of our bold, ambitious plans to be the best at everything we do, which is my hope for this state, that we are there to ensure we stand up to them, as I will, and make sure any failed economic policies at the federal level are that we're protecting our workers from that here in our state. And I'll mention, in contrast to my opponent, who has supported every failed economic policy that the current president has promoted and has denied election results as I've defended them, that we need a leader in this moment who will speak the truth, bring people together, and get stuff done. I've done that as Secretary of State. I'm ready to do it as governor, and I know how urgent and critical it is to have this state led by a professional, not a politician, as a mom of a 10-year-old little boy. And I know everything we do in these next 8 years will determine whether or not my son and our loved ones all across this state choose Michigan as their home. For my kid and for all of our kids, for our future of this state, I want Michigan to be the best place to be a kid, to raise a kid, and call home. I have the vision and plans to take us there, and I ask for your help and support so that we can get it done. Thanks.
6: What if he demands a snow day? Secretary of State Jocelyn Benson. Thank you. You're welcome. Good to see you again. I think my mic was cut off. I said, what if your 10-year-old demands a snow day when you're governor? How are you going to buckle under that pressure? No. Good stuff. Our Secretary of State, how are we doing on, do you want to jump in here?
10: I just wanted to, super quick, we're connecting with Representative James. We've got like 1 minute to go. So, on your Flashpoint program, you have a lot of pollsters. What are some of the trends that you've seen, and you know, what's your general thought on polling at this point?
6: Well, we just did a poll in partnership with WDIV, with the Detroit News, and at least in regard to the gubernatorial race, amongst likely voters, Jocelyn Benson was up around four, and amongst definite voters, she was up 8.4, so it jumped a little bit there. But as one analyst said on one of our programs, that's tighter than they expected, and they think it's only going to get tighter as it gets closer to Election Day. On the Senate side, I know we're talking governor's candidates today, but on the Senate side, that one's a true toss-up. It's really anyone's race right now. It splits Rogers with a slight lead in likely voters, El Sayed with a slight lead amongst definite voters. But what we saw in this poll that really stands out is motivation amongst Republicans and Democrats, and that is Democrats are much more motivated right now, which you can understand. It usually goes that way when it's a midterm election and the other parties in the White House. But the one stat that really stood out was amongst voters 18 to 29 for me.
5: WDIV Detroit anchor and reporter Jason Colthorpe.
6: That's our 81% of those age group Democrats are motivated to vote, and just 41% of Republicans. So I think they've really got to, that's why you see the president always saying, pretend I'm on the ballot, get to the polls like I am on the ballot, that sort of thing. So there's a real drive now.
10: Good. I just got a text. Looks like we're connecting with Representative James while we're finishing that up. JR, you look lonely over there. You're doing a great job. I'm trying to keep you pumped up over there. All right, back to you, Jason.
6: The last time we were here, it was the mayoral forum, and I don't think you hit the chimes one time. They were racing, and we felt really bad afterwards, yeah. But so how this one's going to work, does everybody have a monitor to see all right on the sides for this part? Congressman, can you hear me?
11: I can hear you loud and clear. How about
6: Hey, there he is, everybody. Make some noise for Congressman John James. So here's how the setup goes. I'm going to ask a question in eight different topics. You have 2.5 minutes. At the 2-minute mark, you're going to hear this sound. That's better. And then when you're finished, you'll hear the same tone at 2:30. You were able to hear that okay?
11: We'll do our best.
6: Okay. All right, well, we're going to ring it extra loud. If you didn't hear it, I'll say time when it gets to 2:30 if questions run over. And we know you get stuck in D.C. today for a vote, so we appreciate you still being here and being able to connect with the economic community here in Detroit. The first question is on tariffs. Many analysts feel one of the hardest hit states, if not the worst, is Michigan, especially by the tariff war with Canada. More than 230,000 jobs in the Detroit region alone depend on trade with Canada. As governor, what would you be doing right now to ease the situation, and would you be willing to challenge the president, who obviously is a member of your own party?
11: Well, first and foremost, I want to say thank you for your flexibility in working with me here today. My father always taught us that in order to get the job you want, you have to do the job you have well. And right now, my job is in Congress. And also to answer your question, I'm not going to wait until I become governor to begin to represent, advocate, and putting my state first. I actually have a bill that will be dropping in the next few days for tariff relief, using tariff revenue to reduce tariff-driven production costs, prevent layoffs and offshoring, and limit the amount of those costs that might be passed on to the consumer. As somebody who works in the automotive industry as well, I understand how important our relationship is with Canada. And even though we have a state where we've lost 300,000 manufacturing jobs in automotive before we left the 90s, even though we were the hardest hit in the Great Recession, even though we have trade barriers that hurt our ability to grow in the state of Michigan. Anything that relieves that balance, brings that balance back, cannot be borne exclusively by Michigan residents. So I have told the administration directly that in these negotiations, Michigan will not be a pawn. Michigan will not be collateral damage in these negotiations. But we also have to recognize the truth that you need two parties to negotiate. Our Canadian friends, family, and trading partners, frankly, most recently walked away from the table. We need everybody on both sides to come back and come up with a deal that benefits everyone. And I'm doing my part in Congress to make sure that we have a clear path so that we can insulate our workers and our businesses from any strains that may occur from attempting to bring our jobs back and have a mutually beneficial and reciprocal trade relationship with our friend and partner in Canada.
6: This next question is about attracting business to the state. The Detroit News looked at all the major subsidy deals the state made from 2000 to 2020, and it found the companies deliver on just 9% of the jobs that were announced when these deals were made. Governor Whitmer's record has been even worse than that average. The MEDC has also endured some recent scandals regarding full accounting of the money it's granting. Do you plan to keep the MEDC? And if so, would you make any changes to how the state attracts business?
11: Absolutely. We need to have a fundamental change of culture, fundamental change of philosophy, fundamental change in environment. And the only thing that I've seen in my life that can change those three things is a fundamental change in leadership. I have business experience, and I think that before you become the CEO of a state, you probably should have run a business before. Frankly, having somebody who understands that we need the tax, tort, and regulatory reform in order to make Michigan a more hospitable environment to do business, to grow. I talk a lot about cutting taxes, but we can't just cut our way to success. We need to make sure that we get our spending under control and that we grow, attracting talent, young talent here from all over the state and from all over the country.
5: Michigan Republican governor's candidate John James.
11: To grow and keep the talent that we have. We need a change in culture that's customer service obsessed, more focused on support than enforcement, and actually treats business leaders like yourselves like revenue generators rather than a piggy bank for Lansing's operations. Really focusing particularly on small and medium-sized businesses, a concierge-based approach to compliance. Access to capital is huge. And also access to contracts. And then finally, a philosophy, focusing on retention first. Retention first is what I will be doing with MEDC. Looking and focusing on the business that we have to keep them here, supporting them and doing that with workforce development, with transit and transportation. And what we need to do that, maybe getting resources to them. The administration currently spent $1.8 billion and only created 660 jobs. If anyone in this room right now had those stats, you'd be fired. We need to demand more out of Lansing, and I'll be doing exactly that. The next, reclamation. If you treat the people you have with respect and investment you have with respect, then those who may have left will be able to come back. You cannot bribe businesses enough of taxpayer money to make a value-destroying decision. We shouldn't expect them to. And finally, we'll actually look at the recruiting. You're looking at Indiana and Ohio. We talk about competing with Mexico and China. We can barely compete with the Southeast and with our neighboring states. We need to make sure, again, we have the tax, tort, and regulatory reform to make Michigan more hospitable to do business. We need to have a customer-obsessed culture, has access to capital, contracts, and also a concierge-based approach to compliance. And then we also need to make sure that we retrain our focus on retention, then reclamation, and then recruiting, I believe, will in large part take care of itself. We cannot unilaterally disarm, and so we need to reform the MEDC to make it work best for you.
6: Speaking of a specific type of business, let's talk AI and data centers now. You and your opponent both support a moratorium on data centers until local communities are satisfied with the precautions. I believe I have that correct on both of you. But now there are serious concerns about the artificial intelligence itself from the people who are building it, and it's led to calls for guardrails on the AI itself. Do you think AI needs state regulation, or are you closer to what President Trump thinks? No regulations are necessary because it is, quote, the greatest economic development engine in history.
11: Now, I've said for a long, long time, I can agree with the president without worshiping him. I can disagree with the president without attacking him, and I'll always put Michigan first, and this is one of those examples. I have always said that we need to have local control. We need to prevent pollution. We need to make sure our electricity bills don't go up. We need to make sure that we prioritize blighted brownfields with productive green farmland, and that we need to make sure we protect our water. That hasn't changed. I'm a conservative. I'm against bans and mandates. I think that having local control is a priority moving forward. And ultimately, if a local area determines that this is the direction they want to go, I'll help. If they decide that's the direction they don't want to go, I'll also help. But when you talk about the implementation of AI, these are things that we need to proceed with very carefully. Prohibiting invasive surveillance, algorithmic wage theft, and production quotas that put workers' safety at risk and also their jobs in jeopardy are things that I would be looking to protect from. Anything that should be used, I'm looking at, when I was talking about retention, among those things that we can be using our resources for is allowing small and medium-sized businesses to be able to compete and gain access to these types of things. That's why I proposed that we have 100% tax credit for businesses that are upskilling their labor force. That is why I support very fully what I call essentially a targeted tax break for people who are working as HVAC techs, as math teachers, as RNs, for example. And then also bringing skilled trades training as early as middle school. And making sure that when kids leave school, they graduate with a skill. These are the types of things that will allow us to help use AI as a tool and eliminate it as a threat and make sure that anybody who is abusing the tool and hurting workers are held accountable ultimately as we go into this brave new world.
6: Let's move on to healthcare. Healthcare costs are a major expense for Michigan businesses, particularly small businesses. And employers say they can't keep absorbing the year-after-year increases. As governor, give me one thing you would do in your first year that would actually lower an employer's healthcare bill, and tell me roughly how much you think it might actually save them.
11: Well, I would say that really focusing on insurance reform, we talk about auto, we talk about health, we are paying in the state of Michigan $3,000 per man, woman, boy, and girl because of the litigious environment that we have in our state, driving up costs for everything from auto to health insurance. Among those things, that's just $3,000 to answer your question for every man, woman, boy, and girl every year in the state of Michigan. We would also be focusing on increasing transparency. I have a bill called the Patients Deserve Price Tax Bill, where we're increasing transparency to increase accountability so people have an additional understanding of what they're paying for. Employers have an additional understanding of what they're paying for. Moms and dads, grandpas and grandmas, people have an additional understanding of what they're going into the hospital, what they're going to pay for. This will increase competition. And this will lower costs and increase quality of care. I also believe very strongly in protecting Medicaid for those it was intended. I made sure that we protected it, for example, pregnant women, children, and those who are frail and disabled. That's who it was intended for, and that we need to protect those benefits for those who it was intended for. And then finally, healthier Michiganders. Healthier Michiganders are not just better in their mind and their body and their soul, but it also has a massive positive impact on our communities and our economy. We have to do more around meals, mental health, and maternal health. We need to make sure that we're feeding our children and our families better and more clean food, working with our farmers to make sure that we can have the practices where we can have better and cleaner food. We need to focus on mental health because our schools, our jails, and our hospitals simply aren't built to manage the mental health and addiction crisis that we're facing in the state of Michigan. And then finally, I have a wife, I have a sister, I have a mom, we have female loved ones, and we feel like right now, overwhelmingly, they are not believed by the medical system. Our women, our sisters, our mothers, our wives are not smaller men, so to speak. Understanding the trials that our women are going through in our healthcare system absolutely must be rectified. And by having healthier mothers, having healthier wives and sisters and women in our community will absolutely benefit everyone. And so maternal health is going to be a big, big deal to having healthier Michiganders and actually being able to lower those costs long term by doing the right thing.
5: Michigan Republican Governor's candidate John James.
6: Let me move on to taxes now. Michigan businesses and residents already face a significant tax burden, but the state also needs revenue to fund education, infrastructure, public safety, and the other services that all businesses rely on. If you're elected governor, would you cut corporate and or individual taxes? And specifically, what would you cut? How much would it cost the state? And what spending would you thus reduce to make up that difference?
11: Great question. Let's start with personal income taxes. I would start with an acronym, PIG. Follow along with me. P, these are the pet projects of politicians in Lansing that cost us $1.5 billion. I would cut that. And then in addition, I, improper payments and fraud, that's $0.85 billion. And then followed by G, general funds that are unspent, P-I-G, pig, cut the pork. That would add up to $3 billion that we could cut without touching what you mentioned, which is our vital infrastructure, education, healthcare, public services budget. That would be directly to move our 4.25% in personal income tax rate into the threes. And so what does that do? What that does, it makes us more competitive with states like Indiana and Ohio by taking us from 4.25 into the threes. We also can follow the lead of places like North Carolina that are working on lowering their tax, their corporate tax rates to make it more attractive for businesses to stay and to come in. There are some tax dollars and some tax spending that aren't created equal, essentially, and some look like investment and others look like philanthropy. We need to get the government out of gambling your tax dollars and doing things that will increase the value of every dollar more than the value of that dollar, and making sure that we have a good tax rate for people to continue to grow and invest. But I can't underscore it possibly that in doing our taxes, we also need to take a look at the regulatory environment in the state. The capricious and arbitrary nature that a lot of these regulations are causing is it's increasing cost, it's reducing certainty, and when you reduce certainty, you reduce stability, and when you reduce stability, you increase cost. And so, by bringing certainty and stability to our business arrangements, by doing things to lower our energy costs, by doing things that will increase our infrastructure, help with transit, and be able to help lower our labor costs while increasing our workforce development strategy. These are going to be the things that make Michigan more attractive to business. And taxes are just a large part. It's a large part, but it's only one part of a larger picture to make Michigan a place where we can grow, we can thrive, and we can compete and bring back the American dream.
6: I'm going to move on to per capita income. According to the nonpartisan think tank Michigan Future, Michigan is a poor state. In 1999, Michigan was 16th in per capita income. In 2024, we were all the way down at 40th. If Michigan was just average, we'd all have an extra $9,500 in our pockets every year. What economic sectors and industries specifically can you boost to improve those numbers? And before you blame the Democrats for that 25-year span, I just want to point out that 14 of those years, we had a Democratic governor, 11 years, a Republican.
11: I'll point out to you that I'm the only one you've talked to today that hasn't blamed the other party. Because I think that leadership, we need to use our thumbs more than we use our fingers. There is plenty of blame to go around, and I'm more focused on fixing the problem than fixing the blame. So let's start here. The industries specifically that I would target is energy, healthcare, and housing. For energy, we need to roll back policies that artificially make it so that our energy companies, DTE and consumers specifically, have to continue going to MPSC for rate increases because distribution is 50% of every dollar that we spend when we have the least reliable grid after a power outage. These are the types of things that cost food. These are the types of things that cost money. And these are the types of things that are making it the fact that Michigan has higher electricity bills than Ohio, Indiana, and almost 50 cents higher than places in Missouri, in Kansas, places like that. Next, healthcare. Increasing transparency and accountability will lower cost and increase quality of care in our healthcare system. And we all know how important healthcare is to everyone, and lowering cost and increasing quality of care is exactly where I can get that, and lowering the cost of everything from prescription drugs to medical devices to your checkups, and also making that our doctors can get paid. And then finally, housing. To a third of everything that we're paying in housing is based on regulatory and coding costs. If we look at the harmful regulations that are maybe unnecessary, we can lower the cost of building a new house. When we're lowering the cost of building a new house, you're bringing more supply online, which should lower the cost of buying a house. We can also look at the property taxes and doing things that we can do to help support our seniors should they like to move, and then also first-time home buyers, incentivizing them to come and to stay. So those are specific areas that I would go to look at per capita income, and then lowering that again. I mentioned before, $3,000 per man, woman, boy, and girl, because of the tort environment, because of the litigious environment we have in our state. These are the types of things that will make us more healthy and leave more money in the pockets of people all around the state.
6: Quick follow-up. You mentioned property tax relief in the last budget. The governor wanted it, so did the Republican Speaker of the House, and yet it didn't get done. Do you think it's actually feasible as governor to deliver on that?
11: Absolutely. I understand that what it takes to bring people together to accomplish tough missions, and this just happens to be one of those things that everybody agrees on. Whether you're talking about a farmer in mid-Michigan, or you're talking about a single mother who lives in one of the neighborhoods in Detroit, property taxes are breaking a lot of people. They're breaking a lot of families, and fixing this without neglecting our core services are the types of things that we need to do to work with our local municipalities, work with our counties. We have 83 counties that rely on the state for that revenue sharing, and they provide a lot of those services. Really getting at the overhead, which I'm going to get to hopefully a little bit later on in the conversation, but making sure that we use the money that you already give up and be good stewards of those resources so people can keep more of the money in their pocket while enjoying the services that they've come to expect and frankly deserve.
6: Let's talk education. It's hard to attract and retain.
5: Discussion with Michigan Republican governor's candidate John James.
6: The state's education system obviously is struggling. We've all seen the statistics. Literacy is the part of the foundation that's really faltered here. When it comes to fixing it, Democrats want more funding, Republicans want more accountability. Many educators think they're both right. How do you plan to achieve that, both of them?
11: Well, first of all, understanding that the classroom is no place for ideological warfare. We need to focus on academics and investing in our children. The adults, all of us, we need to sit down, shut up, and do what's right for our kids. And so I believe in my heart that a quality education is a basic civil right. I want public schools to be successful. I want private and home schools and charter schools to be successful. There should be no wrong way for a child to be able to achieve their potential and to reach their dreams. And the best people to do that, to determine that, is the parent. I believe that you give parents a choice, you give children a chance, and we need to do everything that we can to facilitate that. The first thing I'm going to do is I'm going to opt into the Education Freedom Tax Credit that gives parents additional resources to be able to do that. Governor Whitmer spoke in her State of the State address this past year about increasing tutoring. Great. She should opt into the Education Freedom Tax Credit that gives parents, but 92% of the children in the state of Michigan would be eligible, and yes, public school students would be eligible as well to use this, no strings attached. States, other 30 states, including Democrat states, have this. Michigan should be using that as well. We talk a lot about the Mississippi Miracle. Governor Tate Reeves is going to be coming to town for me on October 5th. We'd love to have you guys to join us. We're going to be talking about how they got that done. They got it done because they were committed to the kids and not to any other distraction. But the two biggest things to focus on that we need to really do is focus on mastery. Mastery. Who remembers summer school when you were growing up? That was a thing. Because it used to be that failure was not final. That if somebody needed additional time to get the grade to learn, focusing on literacy, phonics, the basics, the science of reading, numeracy and understanding as a building block to getting to STEM, and recognizing that our creative kids also need a pathway to prosperity. Michigan is the home of the Motor City, but we're also the home of Motown. And we have creative kids we need to invest in as well. Failure cannot be final. And so focusing on mastery and making sure that we're sending them to the fourth grade prepared and able to read is a moral obligation. 70% of people who graduate high school illiterate end up in prison, in poverty, or worse. And finally, accountability. The only people being graded in our school system right now are the children, the minor children. I think that's wrong. Why do we grade our kids? Because we hate them? No, because we love them. We want to know who's struggling so we can support them, help them be successful. Likewise, the schools, the administrators, and the teachers that are struggling, we need to know that grade, making transparent with the parents so that we can get the resource we need. And finally, most importantly, our school-age population is declining. I think $100,000 students by the last report. We need to cut the overhead, and we need to make sure we're plowing more of that money down into the classroom. 50% of the dollars that we don't make it to the classroom. We need to shrink those class sizes, get skill trays into the classroom, and make sure that our kids have a skill by the time they leave high school.
6: Final question is on the auto industry. Michigan's auto industry facing constant challenges. At the federal level, it's moving goalposts on emission standards to making sure they're building in America. At the state level, workers are losing their jobs to other states. How will your policies keep the auto industry competitive right here in Michigan?
11: Well, as somebody who runs an automotive supply chain company right here in Michigan, I understand the automotive industry better than most who would be occupying the office of governor. Recognizing that the most important thing is stability and certainty, and somebody who can actually work with this administration and the secretaries to make sure the concerns of the industry are utmost and foremost in their mind. I think we already proved that because of the relationship being able to get things done with assisting with getting fighters to Selvedge National Guard Base, being able to get hundreds of millions of dollars, not just from our constituents, for these projects, and then also leading up to it, repealing harmful mandates that would have crushed the Michigan automotive industry. Doing these things in addition to some of the business changes that we would do in Michigan, because I got to tell you, economic opportunity is growing in other states. Why not Michigan? There's a reason why people are leaving. And so we need to make Michigan more hospitable to do business, focus on our growth, rather than pointing fingers and assigning blame. There are plenty of things that we can do together, working together, to make Michigan a better place to grow and do business. And so that's where I would start, continuing to work with the administration and also continuing to work with leaders in our own state to make sure that everybody can benefit from the prosperity created from good, strong policy that's worked everywhere it's been tried.
6: Well, you have 2 minutes now for a closing statement, Congressman.
11: Yeah, I'd say that echoing some of the concerns that folks have in the room, Michigan's on fire. We are 42nd out of 50 in infrastructure. We're 43rd out of 50 in economy. We're 45 out of 50 in education. We're 46th overall out of 50, and we all have the same president. The fact of the matter is there are a number of things that we have not done to help ourselves, and I believe that the only thing that can help is really focusing on things that matter, focusing on the fundamentals, and focusing on working with each other, and having somebody who has the experience to lead, I think, is the next best step. I have experience in combat, bringing people together to accomplish tough missions, and nobody cared if you were a Democrat or Republican, gay or straight, black or white, male or female. We just wanted to get the job done to help each other, and that's what I'm going to be committed to in the state of Michigan, a state with two peninsulas and 10 million people who just want results. I'm a congressman. I've worked with both parties to get things done. I have a bill that is signed pushing back against human trafficking, signed by Joe Biden with a Democrat Senate, and I have a bill that was signed by President Trump to push back on harmful regulations that would protect our automotive jobs, was signed by President Trump. Being able to

0: reduce your costs and help your quality of life and increase affordability are the types of things that I would continue to do based on my track record of already delivering hundreds of millions of dollars and then also supporting the people in my district, of whom is a swing district, and folks that just get served regardless of how they vote. And then finally, I think that before you become the CEO of a state, you should have run a business before. I think that these are the types of qualifications that help make the qualified for the job of governor. Look, we're in a situation where we keep jerking left and right and we never proceed forward. If there's something in this administration that works, we're going to keep it. If it doesn't work, we're going to determine whether we fix it or throw it away. But if we determine to throw it away, are we going to use a scalpel or a chainsaw? Most likely, we're going to be using a scalpel because there are people who rely on these things. And so we're going to be working with constituencies all over the state to make sure that we can do this. And frankly, I think the best endorsement that I've possibly gotten is the fact that I was attacked by the right for being too far left. Now I'm being attacked by the left for being too far right. Well, in a Goldilocks state like Michigan, that might be just right. So I'm excited for the opportunity to continue working with each one of you to focus on the future and to focus on each other. And I welcome the opportunity to continue our relationship, and I'm excited to earn your vote. So thank you so much for having me today. I really appreciate it.
1: Well, and so does this audience, including a lot of high schoolers, which includes some of the kids from Birmingham Brother Rice. I know you know very well, and you didn't even lose.
2: Go Warriors.
1: They stayed seated and attentive even when you advocated for summer school. So well done, you guys. Congressman, thanks so much for your time. Appreciate it.
0: Well done. Thank you. Bye-bye.
1: Congressman John James. There we go.
3: What do you think, Jason?
1: I think we made it work. There we go. You made some adjustments on the fly, and I'm sure yesterday you got that call and you're like, how are we going to pull this off? But how about kudos to the staff here at the DEC? That isn't easy to pivot and make a Zoom not just work, but make it work for you guys here to be able to watch it happen.
3: Well, Jason, you're a pro's pro. Thanks for being with us. We'll see
1: My
3: you
1: pleasure.
3: Next week with Senator Peters.
1: Oh, we're going to let him have it.
3: Jason.
1: Don't you worry.
3: Yeah, you're good. Give him a round of applause. He did a great job for us.
4: A forum for the two candidates running for Michigan's governor. We heard there Republican John James, before him Democrat Jocelyn Benson. This event was hosted by the Detroit Economic Club and moderated by WDIV Detroit anchor and reporter Jason Colthorpe.
5: Earlier today, House members Mike Lawler, a Republican from New York, and Josh Gottheimer, a Democrat from New Jersey, held a news conference on artificial intelligence regulation. They announced legislation that would direct the National Institute of Standards and Technology to develop national standards and guidelines for monitoring and controlling AI agents. Here's Congressman Lawler.
6: Good morning, and thank you for getting up early with us to be here. Congressman Gottheimer and I are here today because artificial intelligence is moving incredibly quickly, and Congress needs to keep pace. We have an enormous opportunity in front of us. Based on what we have seen this week, the companies building the technology are themselves saying these systems are getting more capable more quickly. That is a good thing if America stays in the lead. It also means we cannot have AI agents operating in the shadows of our networks. In the last week and a half, we've seen rogue AI agents leave the lab. They took unauthorized actions. In one case, they got into systems they were not supposed to touch and were not immediately traceable. That is not a thought experiment. That is a security failure. If you cannot see an agent on your network, you cannot stop it. We can harness the benefits of AI and still know what is on our systems, who is responsible for it, and how to shut it down. And that's just common sense. AI can make our businesses more productive, help workers develop new skills, strengthen our national security, and keep the United States at the forefront of technological innovation, especially in the competition with China. But as learning models become more capable, we have to be honest about the new risks that come with them. Traditional software generally does what a person tells it to do. AI agents are increasingly capable of doing much more. They can make decisions, interact with other systems, access information, use tools, and take actions with limited to no human intervention. That creates tremendous opportunity, but it also raises a very basic question. Do we know what these agents are doing inside our systems? And do we have the ability to stop them if something goes wrong?

0: That is what our bill, the Stop Rogue AI Act, is about. We introduced this bipartisan legislation because organizations need practical tools to answer some very basic questions. What AI agents are operating on my system? Who built them? Who operates them? What can they access, and what are they doing right now? And critically, can I allow, deny, or revoke that access when necessary? Our bill directs the NIST to develop national standards, guidelines, and best practices for discovering, verifying, monitoring, and controlling AI agents. That means organizations that should be able to identify the agents operating on their systems, verify who is behind them, monitor their activity in real time, and control what those agents can access and do. And we want to make sure that people remain in control. This isn't about stopping AI or stifling innovation. It is about making sure that we can safely deploy AI. A pause is not a safeguard. Some states have put a moratorium on the infrastructure that powers this technology. That does not invent a kill switch. It does not inventory the agents already on a hospital network or a utility system. And if the United States taps the brakes while others floor it, we do not get safer AI. We get someone else's AI. We are not going to regulate ourselves into second place. In fact, NIST is already doing important work in this area. They've identified AI agent security and identity and authorization as areas where existing cybersecurity practices need to evolve as agents gain access to data, tools, and systems.
1: Republican New York Congressman Mike Lawler.
0: Congress should build on that work. And this bill is just one part of the bipartisan work Josh and I are doing. We're also focused on preparing American workers for an AI-driven economy, protecting consumers from potential abuses involving AI, especially our children, and making sure the United States maintains its technological leadership in quantum computing. The same principle applies to the power we rely on for systems of this size and the strain that they can cause on our energy grid. I was a proud co-sponsor of the Ratepayer Protection Act, which passed the House this week. Families and small businesses should not subsidize the grid upgrades built for large AI data centers. If you create the demand, you pay for the wire. Innovation does not get to hide on the residential rate. The choice is not between innovation and responsibility. We need both. We need American companies to innovate. We need American workers to benefit from that innovation. And we need Americans to know that as these technologies become more powerful, there are sensible safeguards in place. That is what we are working to accomplish, and we're looking forward to working with our colleagues, industry, cybersecurity experts, and others to move the Stop Rogue AI Act forward. With that, I'll turn it over to my colleague and friend, Congressman Josh Gottheimer.
2: Thank you very much, Mike. Thank you all for getting up early, as Mike said. Grateful for that. And before I get into it, I do want to say something about the guy standing next to me. You know, Mike and I certainly don't agree on everything, but you know we're good friends. And we agree that this challenge our country is facing is much bigger than one party or the other. It's an American challenge that we've got to face together. And I think that's the most important reason why many of us should be coming together. And many of us have come together in a bipartisan way around issues on AI that are facing our country right now. And by the way, it's a good thing that we're standing next to each other doing this. This is what Washington should be about, frankly, actually getting things done, especially when we have a huge challenge like this facing our country, facing our national security, facing jobs, facing energy and what people are paying at home on their electric bills, facing our cybersecurity and our critical infrastructure. These are real challenges. This is incredibly important. And there's a reason why I think not only Mike and I are standing next to each other and why we're working together now on a task force co-chairing and the Problem Solvers Caucus, but beyond that, looking for ways to actually bring others in and bring others to the table. Let's get back to just specifically on this piece of legislation. As Mike was saying, in July, OpenAI agents broke out of a lockdown sandbox test, found a security hole that nobody even knew existed, and then used it to hack straight into Hugging Face, one of the biggest AI platforms on the planet. Hundreds of agents were coordinating with each other on a hidden message board and running for days all on their own. And then they actually lied to their programmers about what they did. Right? So they broke out. They worked together. One of them actually was decided to be the leader of the other agents. They went onto a message board, talked to one another, and then several were actually treated. They said, you go in first and take yourself out because you've already been found out, like on a kamikaze mission. And then they lied to their programmers about it. That's how advanced we are. And as Mike said, the AI potential is certainly there. We're seeing it in healthcare. We're seeing it in aspects of education and personalized learning. Well, hopefully we'll see it more in government efficiency. There are a lot of opportunities, but it's got to be done the right way. And I think that's what you've heard more than anything over these last weeks and months. It has to be done responsibly to actually protect Americans, to protect our national security. Right? And I know, and Mike's on the Foreign Affairs Committee, where he's a chairman. I'm on the Intelligence Committee. I'm a ranking member of a subcommittee like Mike. And we focus on these international issues and what the threats are to the United States of America. It is key to our job. And by the way, what I just told you about the agents, it's not a movie plot, right? You think it sounds like a Terminator sequel, but it actually happened. And you keep hearing about more incidents that are being reported about beyond Hugging Face that they have found in the pre-deployment phase of these models. This is the real world, and most Americans, by the way, are just now learning about a lot of these incidents. And since this happened and you had serious, well-regarded researchers, engineers, and experts who actually build this technology standing up and warning that if we don't get a handle on this now, it could spiral out of control. So the question is simple. Who's watching these AI agents while they're operating inside our companies, our hospitals, our power grid, our federal government? Right now in America, honestly, the answer is nobody. That's why Mike and I got to work here in Washington and draft and introduce the bipartisan Stop Rogue AI Act. Think about it this way. You can't drive a car in our country without a license plate, without insurance, without some way for a police officer or the person you just rear-ended to know who's behind the wheel and who's responsible. We've had those rules on the books for 100 years. It's just common sense. AI agents right now have none of that. No plate, no registration, no standardized record of who built them, or who's responsible when they go out and go off the rails. They can access your data, your money, and execute code. Half the time, people running the network don't even know the agent is there until the damage is done. Our bill gives basically a driver's license to every AI agent operating in this country. It tells NIST, the National Institute of Standards and Technology, get in a room and set standards so organizations can find every agent on their network, verify who built it, who's running it, watch it in real time for anything suspicious, and cut off its access the second something looks wrong. That's what putting people back in the driver's seat looks like. And this isn't the first time Mike and I have shown up together on these issues. We've been focused on this for a long time working together because we understand the opportunities and the threats. There's a way to win this race, which we've got to win, and to do it the right way. We've been working together. We worked together to introduce the AI Workforce Training Act, so people can learn to work alongside this technology instead of getting run over by it. The No Rig Grocery Prices Act, so that families aren't screwed over by companies using their data to jack up prices. The Advanced American Quantum Leadership Act, which expands leadership in quantum information science and technology right here in the United States of America and strengthens U.S. export competitiveness so China doesn't get a leg up on us. If that wasn't enough, we've also pushed the FTC to support anti-discrimination measures and AI model development. We've pushed the leading AI CEOs to keep their platforms honest, especially during this election season, which we are in at this very moment. And we've pushed the administration to coordinate agencies against AI-driven disinformation threats to election security. With the midterms, again, right around the corner, this is a smart move. So these aren't one-off things. We've seen this as a comprehensive approach to, again, making sure we win this AI race in the right way with common sense guardrails. Now, last point. Here's the part some people should be angry about, in my opinion. We're going home. That's frustrating because bills like this should be on the floor getting voted on. And I'm hoping either before the election or right after the election, we get to bring bills like the ones Mike and I have worked on together, common sense bipartisan bills for a vote. It's important. This stuff is moving very fast. We do not have time to delay. We got to work on it, and we got to get to work now. So that's my hope. And I think, you know, if we, if people can hear more from people like the two of us in a bipartisan way, saying this is urgent, that we've got to address it now. You know, and I know when we go home, we hear a lot about this, but people's concerns and what they're facing in their energy bills at home, right? These are real issues that people are facing, and we've got proposals and solutions that can help solve some of these toughest challenges. We live in the greatest.
1: Democrat from New Jersey, Josh Gottheimer.
2: The world's ever known. There's no reason why, if we don't work together, our best days will still be ahead of us. We'll protect our kids. Mike will protect his kids and all the kids that we represent. Thanks so much. God bless.
0: Thank you. Questions?
3: Congressman Walder, I'm hoping to hear from you about the impact of going home for 2+ weeks has on legislation like this and just sort of the general 6 weeks plus before you guys come back.
0: Yeah. Look, we number one priority was to keep the government funded and open. And thankfully, without incident, we were able to do that and do so with overwhelming bipartisan support. There were a number of bills that were on the docket this week that we took up that were important, including the Ratepayer Protection Act, which I think was a very important step, as well as the sanctions bill against Russia and Iran. Another very important bill that Josh and I have been pushing for and working to get past this entire Congress. So, you know, there's a lot of good things that have happened over the last few weeks. Obviously, we are heading towards a midterm election. There is always going to be many more bills that we would all love to move expeditiously. I think to Josh's point, you know, we're here still. We're always ready to work, and we're going to keep working during the next few weeks. We're going to be getting together a bipartisan group as part of Problem Solvers and the task force that we are leading on AI next week for a meeting. So the work is going to continue, even though we're going to be in our districts. I know I speak for me, but I also speak for Josh because I know how hard he works in his district. Like, we're not off. We're constantly working. So I'm going to be running around my district, meeting with my constituents, working on critical legislation. And when we get back, we have a big agenda. We have the appropriations that all have to be passed. We have the NDAA that has to be passed, the Farm Bill, the Surface Transportation Reauthorization, Clarity Act needs to get through the Senate. Permitting reform is a big topic that we want to get done. So there's a lot that's going to happen in a very short period of time when we get back, and I think we're all prepared to do it. But, look, obviously we're here, so we're always ready and willing to do more.
4: Two questions. First, how much collaboration or engagement with AI companies have you guys had when researching it and developing this bill? And then second, as part of your broader AI agenda, is there interest in addressing, you know, concerns about AI being used for terrorism, like developing biological weapons or cyber attacks or things like that?
2: Where are you from again? Sorry.
4: New York Post.
2: New York Post. So first of all, I as well as wearing the hat that we're working together here, I also co-chair the AI Commission that Leader Jeffries organized, and on the Intelligence Committee sit on the ranking member of the subcommittee that oversees the NSA and cyber. So let me just say that I think one on the commission side, and I know Mike has had a lot of engagement as well. With across stakeholders, right, including civil society, academia, the labs, I met with Meter this week, for instance, as groups like that. So across the board, for the better part of a year, of meeting regularly with really, I think nearly every stakeholder that's been at the table, labor, you mentioned, we've been working on it. And talking to them. And as part of, and it's led to what we've done in this piece of legislation, but more broadly speaking, to helping develop what I believe is the best, plan moving forward to take on, both the challenges and seize upon the opportunities. And your second question was what again?
4: About addressing, concerns.
2: Biosecurity?
4: With AI being used for terrorism.
5: I mean, listen, I think one of the reasons I believe deeply that we need to have mandatory pre-deployment reviews for frontier models is given the potential threats that these models pose if left unchecked. You need to have, I believe, mandatory reviews in the government. Think of like how Mythos submitted for model review, and that's public that they submitted. You want to have, I believe, a clear shot clocked time band where the government can review these models and raise any issues that they see to ensure the best we can to prevent any kind of threats, whether it's biological, cybersecurity, terrorism, anything to our national security or our critical infrastructure. I think it's essential that we do that. These models, as you know, are again hugely powerful, as we heard from the Anthropic. There's a reason why the engineer from Anthropic, you know, left and put out the statement he did a couple weeks ago. That's not the first one of those we've seen, and not the and by the way, the founders themselves have raised a lot of flags and issues, and as of others in academia and across the board. You know, this is something that has to be done the right way with, in my opinion, common sense guardrails on it. That's the best way to ensure that this is done safely, that we can seize the benefits, but again, protect our families, protect America, protect our national security.
0: Let me just add two things. One, as far as, conversations and meetings with AI companies, I mean, we've been meeting with them over the course of this Congress, and I've gone out to Silicon Valley and, you know, met with them, several of them at their headquarters on these issues, as well as IBM is headquartered in my district. And just a few weeks ago, Secretary Lutnick was there with me as we toured the quantum computing facility, because quantum is kind of the next phase here, and that competition between the United States and China on the development of quantum is critical. So we are constantly in communication, and, you know, we had written a letter with respect to election integrity to all of the AI companies, and pretty much all of them responded to our requests. But, you know, sitting on foreign affairs, serving as chair of the Middle East and North Africa, Josh is on intelligence. We're both on financial services. My biggest concern with AI from the
1: Republican New York Congressman Mike Lawler
0: has been the use of AI by foreign bad actors like China, like Russia, like Iran, to undermine our national security and undermine our financial markets, our institutions, and our capitalist system. And we know China seeks to do that every day, whether it's through intellectual property theft, whether it's through currency devaluation, whether it's through trying to seize ports and waterways and control international trade. We see it every day with what they do, and there's no doubt in my mind that they will try to use AI to undermine and attack our systems, which is why the cybersecurity component is so critical. And it's why understanding what is happening with these rogue AI agents is so critical, not just to protect ourselves from within, but to make sure that we understand it as we are dealing with a very real adversary in China that no doubt will do everything they can to hack and attack our systems through the use of AI.
2: Can I add one thing, because I think that's a really good point? You know, people have been asking, well, should we have these mandatory reviews? Why not just have a third-party review, and is that enough? I think you can't rely – you can't have the fox guard in the hen house, and I worry a lot about that. You give in the – and there's they've also set up a false choice. Some people you've heard say, we should have – we should make this thing go away. Put it in a box, chuck it in the Hudson, right? Just make it go away. There's no AI is here, and if we walk away from it, then – our top adversaries like China, like Russia, like Iran, they have it. And they will say, you know, they will then use it to attack us, as Mike was talking about. On the same side, you can't have, right? So you can't throw it away and put in a box and toss in the Hudson. That's not an option. You also can't just hope that people are that people will just guard themselves and do their own reviews, third party reviews, and it'll be fine. That alone, when it comes to protecting our national security,
5: will satisfy what we need to do to protect our security. That's not acceptable either. There is a third way here. There is a solution, a middle ground that's common sense, that puts up the appropriate guardrails that will protect from the threats that Mike has been talking about, you know, from our enemies, from our adversaries, using this to attack us, to attack our critical infrastructure, to attack Americans, and to ensure that, you know, we live in reality, that it's here, and we have to grapple with it and look for all the opportunities it has to offer. We have to do it in a safe way.
6: Anything else? Final questions?
5: Okay, I got some coffee.
6: Thank you, everybody.
5: Thanks, guys. Thanks, Mike.
6: Thank you.
1: House members Mike Lawler, a Republican from New York, and Josh Gottheimer, a Democrat from New Jersey, announcing legislation that would create new guidelines for AI development. Now, we'll go to a press conference with Democratic House leaders Hakeem Jeffries, Catherine Clark, and Pete Aguilar. They talked about the upcoming midterm elections, now just 47 days away, and took questions from reporters. Here's House Democratic Leader Hakeem Jeffries.
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7: Donald Trump and Republicans promised a golden age in America. They failed. They've delivered a rotten age. The economy is not going in the right direction. It is failing everyday Americans. Gas prices are up. Grocery prices are up. Interest rates are up. Housing costs are up. And health insurance premiums are up. The cost of living is out of control. America is way too expensive. Far too many people, millions of everyday Americans, are working hard, they're playing by the rules, they can't thrive, and they can barely survive. The American people have had enough of Donald Trump and the failed Republican economy. And as House Democrats, we'll continue to make clear that we're fighting for an affordable America. And we're committed to bringing down the high price of groceries, bringing down the high price of gas, bringing down the high price of housing, making health care affordable for every single American. And at the same time, making it clear that there's a cost to the American people of the out-of-control corruption that has been visited upon them by Donald Trump and MAGA extremists, which is why our commitment to the American people when it comes to corruption is that if folks have been stealing from the American people, shortchanging the American people, or screwing over the American people, we're going to hold the crooks accountable beginning on day one. What are Republicans doing in the face of the failed economy and the cost of living crisis and the fact that we have an existential situation that has to be dealt with respect to AI safety? What are Republicans doing? They're running away from their responsibilities here on Capitol Hill, and they're running away from their constituents at home because they've been ordered by Mike Johnson and Steve Scalise not to hold any town hall meetings, not to engage with their constituents. They continue to, at best, bury their heads in the sand while Rome is burning. That's a disgrace. And that's why I believe the American people are going to fire them in November. It's now my honor to yield to our distinguished whip from the Commonwealth of Massachusetts, the Honorable Catherine Clark.
9: Good morning. We have 47 days till we have a referendum on 47's economic failure. There were two fundamental promises made by the Republican Party and Donald Trump. We'll bring down costs on day one and no new wars. Both of those promises have been broken. And what are we seeing across this country? Families who are struggling. The metaphors I hear all the time have to do with drowning. I can't keep my head above water. We're drowning in our bills. We are treading water and not making it. Americans can't work any harder, and they need a government that is working for them. And that is the promise of the Democratic Caucus. We see your family, and we are going to fight for you. We're going to fight to lower those costs of groceries, of housing, of child care and elder care. We're going to make sure that when you need a doctor, you can afford to go to one, and it can be close by to where you live. And as the leader said, there is a cost of living price paid for corruption, and we are going to hold them accountable. And what we have seen is a bargain that always puts the American people last. They stripped away health care to the tune of $1 trillion. And then they said corporations and the very wealthiest people in this country, they will benefit. And what have we seen? Healthcare costs skyrocket. It is in one-third of all our counties. There are no OBGYNs or a safe place to have a baby. And the cost of having a baby continue to go out of reach. The cost of having a baby in this country. And corporate tax revenues have fallen by 25%. That's $96 billion. While the American people are working at multiple jobs just trying to get by. That is a bargain that we are not going to stand for. And we are going to put the people first back in the people's house come January. And now it is my pleasure to turn it over to our chairman, Pete Aguilar.
10: Thank you, Whip Clark. Thank you, Leader Jeffries. Thank all of you for being here, because I know House Republicans have vacated this and they have abandoned these halls, but we appreciate you being here because Republicans are nowhere to be found. They're nowhere to be found when the American public is asking for help and support. And they're nowhere to be found when it comes to actually lowering the costs that people face. In fact, House Republicans have canceled 63 days of session just this year. That's 63 days that we could have been addressing healthcare disparities. 63 days we could have been lowering the costs of everyday goods. It's 63 days we could have been talking about our standing in the world and ensuring that we are doing everything we can to put the American people at the center of these discussions. 63 days House Republicans have given up. They have completely abdicated their authority. They have completely left this place. And in 47 days, as Whip Clark mentioned, we're going to see a different we're going to see a change. We're going to see a change in tenor and in tone, and we're going to put the American people back at the front of what we are doing every day. Leader Jeffries is going to guide this chamber in a way that is going to put the American people first. We're going to talk about real strategies on how we lower the costs that people face. It's a genuine commitment that we are making to the American public, not these phony fake promises that J.D. Vance and Donald Trump are making, where they're practically begging for more time because they know their policies have failed. House Democrats are going to put the American people first. That's our North Star, and that'll be our guiding point in the future as well. Leader Jeffries.
6: Thank you, Pete. Thank you, Catherine. Questions?
11: Leader Jeffries.
6: Go ahead.
12: Good morning. Thank you. You've been pretty consistent talking about gas prices, fuel prices, grocery prices. But in your opening remarks here, you also talked about trying to hold the Trump administration accountable. Do you think that concerns about that, when you talk about that, that steps on your message in any way about the cost of
6: corruption? No, because there's a cost to the American people around corruption. If you got people in high office, like the president and others, who are so focused on enriching themselves, their family members, their friends, their donors, engaging in vanity renaming projects.
1: House Democratic Leader Hakeem Jeffries.
6: Taxpayer dollars to destroy the East Wing of the White House. If they're so focused on all of these other things, it helps explain why life hasn't gotten more affordable for the American people. Life has gotten more expensive. So there's a real cost being paid by everyday Americans to corruption. This is why the American people are demanding that action be taken and that we hold the crooks accountable so we can actually deliver a government of the people, by the people, and for the people. Mm-hmm. Catherine, Pete?
11: On that same point, I mean, there's going to be a drive from some of your supporters to do some form of impeachment. Given what we've seen in the last week with the Hegseth drive and clearly some skittishness from Republicans, plus how Trump impeachments went during term one, would it might be a better use of Democratic focus and time to perhaps focus on cabinet-level officials for impeachment as opposed to the president himself?
6: We haven't ruled anything out when it comes to all of the tools available to us to hold people accountable, and we haven't ruled anything in. That's been our position. That will remain our position. Now, with respect to Pete Hegseth, I've been very clear. I called for him to be fired in the spring of 2025. Pete Hegseth should have never been confirmed. This guy is the most unqualified so-called Secretary of War in American history. He should not be sitting where he's sitting right now in the Pentagon. He's decimated the highest ranks of the militaries. More generals have been purged from this administration in about 20 months than the number of generals who left between the end of the Civil War, 1865, and 2025. Pete Hegseth is a disgrace. He should be fired. And that's before his reckless and costly war of choice. He's the architect of Operation Epic Failure in Iran that has increased gas prices on everyday Americans and further burdened them economically. They are drowning economically. Catherine Clark said it best, drowning. And Pete Hegseth is responsible for that. It's my view, that's the reason why they pulled the resolution. Because there were Republicans who can't even defend Pete Hegseth at this point. And it's part of the reason why they ran out of town.
9: Yeah. Just this morning, I met with farmers. The cost of diesel fuel that is directly related to this war in Iran is going to further drive farmers out of business and grocery prices even higher.
1: And House Minority Whip Catherine Clark.
9: You know, we are seeing now sort of the end of oil reserves. Prices going up 26 cents at a pump in 24-hour period. This is so unsustainable, and they are not being transparent about not only the real costs, but what is happening in our bases and the cost of this war now and to keep it going, and the long-term costs of rebuilding what we have lost. So all of this ends up on people's kitchen tables. They don't have different silos they can go to pay for different budgets. It all comes out of their paycheck, and they are not making it. And so this corruption, the pay for play, the ineptitude of the Department of Defense, starting with Pete Hegseth, is all coming home to American families and creating anxiety and fear that they're simply not going to be able to provide for their children.
10: The DOD mismanagement is incredibly clear, but let's be honest. The only calls, the only discussions about impeachment in the halls of Congress this week have been from Republicans to impeach Pete Hegseth. And no Democratic members were making those calls. So, you know, that's the situation that we're in. We believe in oversight and accountability. That is a hallmark of what this chamber should be doing. We will do that job. We will do it in a thoughtful way. We will do it putting the American people first, understanding the costs and the burdens that they face and how this rampant corruption is affecting them.
13: Thank you, Mr. Leader. You've now spent nearly 4 years, the three of you leading the caucus, all of it from the minority. I'm curious if each of you can share what you've learned about yourselves and each other that give you confidence that if in the majority, you all can lead the caucus and make true on the promises that you all have made to the American people.
6: Well, it's a great leadership team. You know, Pete and Catherine have been amazing leaders within the House Democratic Caucus. It's a leadership team that also includes a total of about 20 of us. But we all value the House of Representatives You know, we're committed to the House of Representatives because it's the people's house. It's the institution closest to the American people that was designed by the framers to reflect the hopes, the dreams, the aspirations, the fears, the concerns, the anxieties, the life experiences, and the passions of the American people. And that's, you know, what the House of Representatives is all about. Unfortunately, under Republicans, they've just become reckless rubber stamps for Donald Trump's extreme agenda. They've failed the American people. And I think what unites House Democrats across the ideological spectrum, whether it's progressives, New Dems, or Blue Dogs, all points in between, is the fact that we're committed to making life better for the American people and standing up for everyday Americans, as opposed to doing the bidding of the wealthy, the well-off, and the well-connected, which has been what Republicans have been focused on since day one of their control of the United States Congress, the presidency, and the Senate. Thanks.
11: Leader Jeffries, how do you deliver an end to the war in Iran? And does this get complicated with, you know, the genie out of the bottle, the Strait of Hormuz, the United States is trying to, you know, protect tankers there? How do you sort of deal with, is there a certain amount of space that you want to give them to deal with the already existing consequences of the war?
6: Donald Trump and Republicans have failed the American people. This is a reckless war of choice in Iran. Donald Trump promised that he wasn't going to start endless wars in the Middle East. He was going to stop them. Then turned around and did the exact opposite. And as a result, Iran is now stronger than they were before this conflict began. And most importantly, the American people are economically weaker as a result of high gas prices, high diesel prices, and high food and grocery prices. The whole thing is a disgrace. That's why you're going to see House Democrats continue relentlessly to push to end this reckless and costly war of choice in Iran. It needs to end. The path out of this was already shown to us by President Obama.
1: House Democratic Leader Hakeem Jeffries.
6: Aggressive diplomacy that brings the world together to contain Iran. That's what President Obama did, along with Great Britain, France, Germany, Japan, Italy, India, China, and Russia. The problem that we confront at this moment is not ending the war. We're determined to do that. Is that we don't have a president who has the ability to pursue that type of diplomacy, because he treats friends like enemies and enemies like Vladimir Putin as friends. And that's the bigger challenge that we have to deal with. We can start to correct that by taking back control of the House of Representatives in November.
11: I want to ask about AI. Is that something that you see as being one of the first bills Democrats will take up if you guys win? And then, for that matter, how are you going to reconcile the different competing proposals? What principles will guide Democratic AI legislation?
6: Yeah, I have some things to say about that, but let me yield to Catherine and Pete first.
9: Right now with AI, we have two things going on. We want to be the leaders in innovation in the world and take the promise of this technology to do amazing things. But we know we have to protect against jobs, what that means, child safety. We have very real concerns that we have many legislative proposals. But at this moment, we have an industry, OpenAI, Anthropic, Google, Meta are all speaking with one voice, that there is a problem that is a true threat to a global existence. It is a true threat that we have to solve globally. And what we have is a Speaker of the House who says they can work that out for themselves. This is not a Republican or Democratic issue. This is an American issue, and it is a global issue. And as the leader said, what we are lacking is the leadership from this president to do that. This isn't about bolstering up, the corporations that he's invested in, that, you know, his personal enrichment. If there is a fundamental safety issue, let's address it. Let's come together and make sure that we can harness the power of this innovation, but also address the safety issue that we are getting warnings about. So that should be a top priority that we are working on right now. And so that we can continue and work with global partners who are also developing this technology together on some fundamental guardrails to ensure safety of AI as we move forward. And that, what are we seeing instead? We're going to go home. We're going to go home and not deal with this issue. We've seen this before when they are pressed on issues, whether it's Epstein or a fundamental safety issue around AI. The answer is to retreat and not take it on. So, yes, we will be pushing for this answer that we need. It is not partisan. Let's meet this moment of safety for the American people who want to benefit from AI but are worried about what it might do to their privacy, to their kids, and to future jobs.
10: Retreating and failing is not an option in this area. We can and should be leaders in the innovation economy here in the United States while protecting jobs and utilizing AI safety. And that's what we should be doing. Under Leader Jeffries, we have heard from a wide variety of experts and our own House colleagues who are thought leaders on this issue. It's on us now to chart a course moving forward that ensures that we have legitimate, real AI safety, not allowing industry to decide their own rules and not leaving town, allowing the continued uncertainty to hurt our economy. So what we need to be prepared to do is to dig in, learn on these issues, find the commonality that exists, and ensure that there are guardrails and rules. That's what we can and should be doing, and that's what we will do under Democratic leadership.
6: The AI safety issue is very real. The Democratic plan is one that will be anchored in urgent, decisive, and responsible action to protect the safety, the health, the well-being of the American people in the face of threats that industry leaders themselves are now saying requires development in AI to slow down. That's why it's so irresponsible that Mike Johnson and House Republicans have got out of town before sundown, as opposed to working in the Congress in a bipartisan way, in a comprehensive way, to address the urgent issue of AI safety.
1: House Democratic Leader Hakeem Jeffries.
6: In the best interest of the American people and the world. This is a serious issue. It requires serious engagement and serious and immediate action. And we're going to be here as House Democrats over the next several weeks, working on this issue and other issues, demanding that Republicans come back into town so we can take care of these very real concerns. It's important for the American people to understand what actually happened with the Hugging Face incident. Not the only incident, but with the Hugging Face incident, subsequently disclosed by OpenAI. So you have these rogue agents. That's the real concern. Rogue AI agents. They were in a testing environment that was designed to contain them. They conspired with each other, these rogue AI agents, to break out of the testing environment without human detection. They identified a target, Hugging Face. They evaluated that target without human detection for at least 2 months. In other words, they were casing the joint, figuring out the target of this rogue criminal, potentially, behavior. They knew they were doing something wrong, these rogue agents, because they talked to each other and said we have to keep this away from human detection. They identified a leader. They gave themselves a name. The commission. Who?
14: Collective.
6: The collective.
10: You're just making sure.
6: Okay, yeah. Making sure Pete was paying attention. The collective. Who does that? That's an organized crime-like activity. They then, talking to each other, again without detection, said, okay, well, all of us can't break out of this testing environment designed to contain us. So we're going to designate a handful of agents to basically function as kamikazes to try to break out, knowing that they would be unsuccessful in breaking out, but the agents concluded, including the leader, that we will learn from the attempt to break out as to how to continue to evade detection and engage in whatever the hell we want to do, notwithstanding the direction being given to us by humans. This is a very serious thing. Then they successfully broke in to another company, Hugging Face, without detection, until it was subsequently revealed. This is part of the reason why industry leaders themselves are saying this is a serious thing. It requires urgent congressional action, and Republicans are abandoning their responsibility. Democrats will not do that.
15: There's been this photo circulating of the president appearing to look at some kind of photograph or document suggesting that the Kennedy Center could be demolished. As you know, Congresswoman Beatty has called for an emergency hearing. But short of that, since you guys are leaving, is there any concern that the Trump administration may move forward with some type of demolition? And if so, besides the legal action, is there anything legislatively, congressionally speaking, that can be done if the administration were to move forward?
6: Well, legislative action certainly needs to be taken in the context of the appropriations process when it comes to action that has clearly not been authorized by Congress, which is why, to date, we've been successful in the courts in stopping Donald Trump with respect to the Kennedy Center issue and in other areas. Congresswoman Joyce Beatty has been tremendous, a forceful advocate. She does not back down. She speaks truth to power. She did exactly that directly to the president. And we're very proud of her leadership. We're going to continue to stand behind her. And I'm confident that one way or the other, whether it's legislatively or whether it's legally in the courts, we're going to stop the president from another vanity project and waste of taxpayer resources in the context of the Kennedy Center.
15: Thank you, Mr. Miller. There's new reports that there is a large push to kick Marie Blumenkamp Perez off the House Appropriations Committee following her repeated votes in favor of the GOP. Is this true, and is this now setting the precedent for any Democrat who falls out of line and votes with Republicans?
6: As I've repeatedly made clear, I'll have more to say, we'll have more to say about the situation when we have more to say about the situation. But there is no daylight between the three of us, and we'll address the situation when we address the situation. We're focused right now on taking back control of the House of Representatives. That's what the American people want to see, a dramatic change in this country, because they are drowning. The economy is failing everyday Americans. People are struggling, stressed the hell out when they have to go to the grocery store, stressed the hell out when they're feeling sick because they're unsure if they can pay to go see a doctor when they need one. Stress the heck out. Everyday Americans, when they have to put gas in the tank. Donald Trump did this. Republicans did this. And Democrats were committed to reversing it, to fight for an affordable America, fight for an America where everyone can live a good life, a comfortable life, and an affordable life. Thank you, everyone.
1: Democratic House leaders Hakeem Jeffries, Catherine Clark, and Pete Aguilar taking questions from reporters just 47 days ahead of the midterm elections.
14: Campaign 2026 coverage now, and Texas Democratic Senate candidate James Tallarico held a campaign rally at Baylor University in Waco. He talked about his campaign priorities and the pressure from President Trump's FCC to not air an interview he did with late-night host Jimmy Kimmel. James Tallarico faces Republican State Attorney General Ken Paxton in the Texas Senate race in November. This race has been rated by the nonpartisan Cook Political Report as a toss-up. Here is James Tallarico.
16: Hey, Baylor! It is so good to see you! Sick of Bears! Thank you so much for being here. Thank you. Thank you. Thank you, Hannah, for those kind words. Please take a seat. Take a seat. Thank you, Hannah, for those kind words and for your service to this university. Thank you to the volunteers in the vests who made this event possible. And thank you to all of you for showing up here on short notice. It is so good to be at Baylor University. You know that things are bad in this country when this many Baylor Bears show up to support a Longhorn running for the U.S. Senate. Let me answer the question I know you're going to ask me in the photo line. Yes, I will sick 'em, but no horns down, okay? That's our truce. That's the truce, okay? It is so good to be here at Baylor. I have always loved this beautiful campus. This is one of the greatest universities in our state, and it is an honor to be here with all of you. Thank you for having me. Last week, I sat down for an interview with Jimmy Kimmel, and the FCC tried to keep people from seeing the interview, but I think it's fair to say their plan backfired, because our interview now has more than 11 million views on YouTube. And here's the crazy part. These are the same politicians who ran against cancel culture. And now they are trying to control what we watch, what we say, what we read. And this is the most dangerous kind of cancel culture. The kind that comes from the very top. Corporate media executives are selling out the First Amendment to curry favor with corrupt politicians. A threat to any of our First Amendment rights is a threat to all of our First Amendment rights. That's why we are building this movement to take back our state and take back our country. We are uniting Texans onto one team. Texans from all backgrounds and all beliefs onto one team to take on this broken, corrupt political system. We have traveled to every corner of this state, from Beaumont. Hey, love that. Shout out Beaumont. From Beaumont to El Paso. We're gonna do this for every town. From Amarillo. Okay. All the way down to Brownsville, Texas. And everywhere in between, we have gone to big cities and small towns. We've shown up in red areas and blue areas alike. And we've had thousands of Texans showing up to rally with us. And I can't tell you the number of people who come up to me at the end of these events and whisper, "I'm not a Democrat." Like they're in the witness protection program. We have recruited more than 60,000 volunteers who are doing the organizing work to win this election in November. And we have shattered grassroots fundraising records, all without taking a dime from corporate PACs. This is a people power campaign. And on November 3rd, we are going to do something extraordinary. We are going to end 30 years of one-party rule in this state and elect a senator who's going to serve us, not billionaire mega donors. One thing is true all across this state. Everywhere I go, everyone is struggling to survive in this economy. No matter how hard Texans work, no matter how much they save and stretch and sacrifice, those ends never seem to meet. A few days before America's 250th birthday, I met a grandmother in Houston, Texas. Her name is Augusta. Augusta cares for her 5-year-old grandson who has autism. She works at the airport, clocking 10-hour shifts. It is back-breaking work, but she shows up day in and day out. Augusta does her part, but her wages don't cover her basic living expenses, including rent for her small apartment, which is now $1,500 a month. So now Augusta and her grandson are facing eviction. What kind of country are we if we let a good woman like that go down? In the U.S. Senate, we are going to have Augusta's back. We are going to have the backs of all Texans who are working hard and playing by the rules every single day across this state. We know that it doesn't have to be this way because it wasn't always this way. The students here may not remember this, but maybe the professors or the staff members will remember this. Not so long ago, you

0: 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You could go to college for cheap or free. 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You could afford to get married and have kids and retire comfortably. You could afford to fulfill your God-given potential. We called it the American dream. In the middle of the 20th century, we invested in education and healthcare. 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We blocked consolidation and we encouraged competition. And in the process, we built the largest, strongest middle class in the history of the world. But today, that middle class is disappearing. For too many Americans, for too many Texans like Augusta, the American dream has become an American nightmare. It is too expensive to buy a home. It is too expensive to get married and have kids. It's too expensive to retire comfortably. People are working hard. They're playing by the rules. But those rules of today weren't written for us. They were written for billionaires. We can't afford to buy a home, but Jeff Bezos has at least a dozen. We can't afford to fill up our tanks, but Mark Zuckerberg is launching helicopters off his mega yacht. 1 in 5 Texas children live in poverty, but one of our own residents became the world's first trillionaire. Those three men, those three guys, now own more wealth than the entire middle class. The top 1% has put the American dream behind a paywall. We are getting screwed. Whether you're a little more conservative or a little more progressive, we're all getting screwed. None of us can afford our groceries. None of us can afford gas. None of us can afford health care or utilities or child care. The billionaires who are buying the system, they don't care who you are. They don't care about your politics. They only care about their profits.
1: Texas Democratic Senate candidate James Tallarico.
0: Us as Democrats or Republicans, they don't see red or blue. They only see green. They see us as one group of people. One group of people they can rip off. They see us as one opposing team. So we might as well start acting like one. It is time. It is time for us to come together across all these manufactured divisions to take on the people at the top who have been screwing us over for far too long now. Because the real fight in this country is not left versus right. It's top versus bottom. That is the movement that we are building in Texas. We're not practicing a politics of division. We're not practicing a politics of fear or anger or hatred. We are practicing a politics of unity, a politics of friendship, a politics of love. That new kind of politics can change this state. It can change this country. It can rebuild the American dream. We desperately need change. This government's priorities are completely backwards. I wish our government would go after pedophiles the way they go after brown men headed to work at 7 a.m. I wish our government would close billionaire tax loopholes like they close public schools across this state and across this nation. I wish our government would fund healthcare like they fund new forever wars in the Middle East. We live in a country with broken politics and backwards priorities, but we can fix that. We can turn it around. We can protect our immigrant neighbors and prosecute the Epstein class. We can make billionaires pay their fair share in taxes and guarantee that every single child in this state and in

0: in this country has access to a quality public education. And we can end this disastrous war in Iran that is costing us $1 billion a day and ensure that no American goes bankrupt just because they get sick. That's what we can do together. We can build a new American dream for a new American century. That's what we can do in this race, in this state, in this year. The people at the top are terrified of this movement that we're building in Texas. They are terrified of crowds like this at Baylor University. They are throwing everything they have at us. Billionaires are spending millions to bail out their top puppet, Ken Paxton. These dark money super PACs are flooding the airwaves with lies about me and my record. In fact, right before I came on stage, I got a text message, and it's a picture of me. It's black and white, so it's very scary. And it's full of lies about my voting record in the state house. You may have gotten this text message too. What do you do when you can't persuade? You lie. What do you do when you won't debate? You hide. What do you do when you know you're losing? You call on your billionaire backers to bail you out. I know it feels like we're up against a lot to see all this dark money flowing into our state. It feels like there's nothing we can do. But where we could see reason to despair, I see reason to hope. You should believe in our power because they sure do. You should believe that we can make history because they sure do. And you should believe that our movement can beat their money because they sure do. Big money is powerful, but it is nothing compared to people power. Listen, before I was a politician on stages like this, I was a public school teacher in room 112 at Rhodes Middle School on the west side of San Antonio. I always say that teaching middle school is the best preparation for politics. It's already come in handy over the course of this campaign. The west side...
1: Texas Democratic Senate candidate James Tallarico.
0: ...is this beautiful, historic neighborhood. It's also one of the poorest zip codes in the entire state of Texas. And so every day I saw my students and their families struggle heroically to overcome a system rigged against them. My students weren't just kids. They were survivors. They were fighters. They were dreamers. My students, many of them immigrants or children of immigrants, they understood something about this country that our leaders have forgotten. That this is supposed to be the land of opportunity. This is supposed to be the place where dreams come true. We deserve the chance to chase our dreams. We deserve the chance to pursue happiness. That's how it used to be in this country, and it can be that way again. We can reject the corruption that has defined both political parties for decades. We can build an America of limitless opportunity for people like Augusta and her grandson, for students like mine on the west side of San Antonio, and for every family with an American dream of their own. In the U.S. Senate, we are going to have Augusta's back. In the U.S. Senate, we are going to have my students' backs. And in the U.S. Senate, we are going to have the back of every Texan who is working hard and playing by the rules and trying to live their American dream. And then together, we will build that new American dream for a new American century. Thank you for being here, Baylor. God bless you. Sick and Bears. Thank y'all.
1: Texas Democratic Senate candidate James Tallarico having a campaign rally at Baylor University in Waco. More campaign 2026 coverage now with Republican Texas Senate candidate Ken Paxton. He talked about his record as Attorney General and tied his opponent, James Tallarico, to Democratic Socialists. Here's Ken Paxton.
2: Thank y'all. I am so happy to be in East Texas. I love the people here, and I certainly love your scenery. It's some of the best in our state. Thank you. And thank you to William McWhorter, who did a great job, and he's doing a great job in your county to get our vote out. That's absolutely essential. I want to thank Art Carter, and especially to Vern Rainier for being with us this evening, who was a double Purple Heart recipient. Pretty amazing. Give that guy a round of applause. So last week, I don't know if you all know this, we Texas hosted a historic Republican convention. Y'all, anybody go? Anybody watch it? All right. Well, Republicans came in from all over the country to our state. They came to the Lone Star State for one reason. And that reason was everybody in America understands the exact same thing. Texas is the battleground. Texans, Republicans, are getting united and we're getting focused. And every single person in that building knew exactly what was on the line. Now, I've been in this fight for a long time, and I'm telling you, the energy on our side is getting stronger every day. Yeah. Since last April, actually, the April before that, it's been a long time. For the last 18 months, I've been traveling across the state. I've met ranchers, small business owners, law enforcement officers, parents, faith leaders, and hardworking Texans from every part of our state. And I'll tell you what I've learned. The best part of this state is not the scenery I just talked about, or even our Texas barbecue, even though it is pretty good. I had some today at the over in Kilgore, a really good place. Something, you know, that's it, the tavern. Very good. So what's special about Texas? It's the people. It's you all. I've met Texans who work two jobs and then coach their kids' sports teams afterwards. Business owners who kept people on the payroll through a bad year because those people are their friends and neighbors. They are the finest people in the country, and they care about our future. And I'm proud to say I've known incredible people like that my entire life. My father was in the Air Force. He flew B-52s. I was actually born on a base in Minot, North Dakota. I don't remember much of it. I think that's good. And for part of my childhood, we lived in a 15-foot white trailer parked outside the base with no air conditioning and no indoor plumbing. I had two siblings and two parents living in that 15-foot in that trailer. We moved a lot. Florida, North Carolina, Oklahoma, and yes, even California and New York. I did not learn about service to this country in a classroom. I learned it by watching my father. He defended this country proudly, but we counted every dollar because it wasn't easy. Washington and polished politicians like James Tallarico talk a lot about working families. I was actually raised by one. So when I'm out on the road today, I'm not meeting strangers. I'm meeting neighbors just like the ones I grew up with. And they tell me the same thing. Everything costs more. And nobody in Washington seems to have noticed or cared. Groceries, gas, rent, insurance, the electric bill, everything is up except your paycheck. For too many people, buying that first home or starting a family feels further and further out of reach. And I know my kids have that very feeling. So my agenda is very simple. I am going to fight so that every Texan can buy a home, raise a family, and live a healthy life without struggling to make ends meet. That's why I unveiled my Protecting the Texas Promise plan, an economic vision to put thousands of dollars back into your pockets. Because preserving the American dream means more than talking about it. We have to make it possible for the next generation to live what we lived. So what does that mean for you and your family? It means a landmark $25,000 deduction for out-of-pocket medical expenses because no family should go bankrupt just for getting sick. Yeah. It means another $25,000 for every dependent because working families shouldn't suffer if one of their kids has to go to the emergency room. Yeah. It means you can own a home with a historic $50,000 down payment deduction. And it means a healthy living deduction for gym memberships, nutrition programs, youth sports, and yes, even physician-prescribed GLP-1s, not that anyone in this room is using them. It also means doubling the child tax credit because parents need to know what they know better what to do with their money than Washington, and we all know that. And it means making the Trump accounts permanent because it should always be possible to invest in your children's future. Thousands of dollars every year back where it belongs in your pocket. And that's only the beginning. I will work to bring down costs across the board. I'll fight to cut regulations on housing so that building and buying a home is more affordable. I'll fight to fix our healthcare system, promote price transparency, and make sure big insurance companies aren't ripping you off. I'll work to unleash American energy so we can bring down the cost of gas and transportation so that you pay less at the store for food and groceries. On every front, I will fight to make your life better and change Washington and hold bad actors accountable just like I have as Attorney General. When it comes to taking on big food, I've taken on the companies putting toxins in our food.
1: Texas Republican Senate candidate Ken Paxton.
2: Targeting our kids with deceptive advertising and putting chemicals in everything from our groceries to our clothing. I refuse to back down as some corporations got richer by making us sicker. Seriously, if you need a chemistry degree to know what's in your food, something's gone wrong. Yeah. And then, of course, there's Big Pharma. I sued Pfizer for lying about the vaccine.
3: Yeah.
2: And by the way, and lie they did, they argued that they were 95% effective, and we knew that they were less than 1% effective.
3: Yeah.
2: I also sued Eli Lilly for bribing healthcare providers to prescribe their product. I know you're all shocked. And I fought the people who caused the catastrophic opioid epidemic. I didn't just sue them, I made them pay. $286 million from Purdue and the Sackler family, and more than $3 billion total recovered from those that caused the entire opioid crisis.
3: Yes.
2: And it's not just drug companies. I secured more than $1 billion from Meta to protect kids online. That was just recently. And now Meta has to cap teen screen time at 2 hours a day, shut notifications off during school, and turn off the likes engineered to inspire addiction and instill a sense of self-doubt. And that's on top of the nearly $3 billion already made Meta and Google pay for violating our privacy. By the way, James Tallarico never did any of this stuff. I sued Netflix, TikTok, and Snapchat for letting our kids get taken advantage of online and for violating our children's privacy. And when corrupt Joe Biden came for the Lone Star State, I took him to court and sued him 107 times. And I won. Even CNN, not exactly my best friend, admitted that Texas was a legal graveyard for Biden policies. Can you believe they said that? That's why President Trump, just last week, said I was the most effective attorney general in the country. So I'm not asking you to imagine what I do as senator. I'm asking you to look at my record. I'm running on my record. This isn't just rhetoric like my opponent. And that's the key difference in this Senate race. James Tallarico is the most radical Democrat to run statewide ever in Texas. Everything I just laid out puts money in your pocket. His entire record takes it out. He does have plans for your money. It just doesn't include you. He is a clear Democrat socialist who has never met a tax increase he didn't love. In the legislature, tell me if you like this, he voted to allow a state income tax. You're not talking about that now. He publicly attacked the biggest tax cut working people have received in a generation. James Tallarico wants to tax your tips. He wants to tax your overtime. He wants to tax your Social Security. I knew you wouldn't like that. And he wants to roll back the expanded child tax credit. He went so far as to call this historic tax cuts deeply immoral. James Tallarico doesn't just want to tax the rich. He wants to tax those who are struggling and the people already working harder than ever. Back to my friends at CNN. They actually reported recently that he called capitalism an oppressive system. He said the goal was to begin the process of dismantling it. This is not a moderate. This is a democratic socialist who got caught by CNN, no less. That's who he is. And no matter how many commercials he runs lying about his record, James Tallarico is a democratic socialist, just like AOC and the New York Mayor Mondani. You know, Tallarico even called Mondani a template for future politicians. Well, I'll tell you this. California already has two senators. It doesn't need a third. You agree? But that's exactly what he'd be. And if that's not bad enough, Tallarico wants to outlaw the oil and gas industry in Texas, sending the price of everything from power to household goods skyrocketing and destroying the livelihoods of hundreds of thousands of people that we love and know. His radical agenda isn't going to make us all go broke. It's going to put us in danger. In the legislature, James Tallarico voted against stopping the Chinese government from buying our land. This continues to be shocking. And when Texas moved to stop sending your taxpayer dollars to companies controlled by the Chinese Communist Party, he voted against that too. Our greatest geopolitical threat, and he voted to put taxpayer dollars in their pockets. That's unbelievable. This race is about defending Texas and our country, but it's also about safeguarding our faith and our way of life. I have never seen someone so willing to weaponize faith to sell a radical agenda.
1: Texas Republican Senate candidate Ken Paxton.
2: Tallarico calls himself a Christian who hates Christianity. Do you think he's going to put that on his yard signs? He says that God is non-binary. I think I missed that in the Bible. That is not who we are as Texans. Here, faith is protected, people worship freely, and we certainly don't hate Christianity, do we? We also believe in common sense, unlike James Tallarico. He voted to let biological men compete in girls' sports twice. How about this? He opposed banning gender mutilation surgeries on kids. He says there are six genders. He says modern science has proven it. And asked what he loves most about his own family, his answer was trans kids. I want you to think about that for a second. This guy is really obsessed with transitions. He wants to transition our kids. He wants to transition Texas off oil and gas. How about we transition his crazy ideas and him right out of Texas? Unlike him, I don't think of our children as science experiments. As a matter of fact, I sued the doctors who were treating them like one, and I won. Doctors have been fired, and Texas Children's is now creating the nation's first detransition clinic because of actions taken by my office. I hope other states follow. Protecting kids is not a culture war. It's our job description. And Texans, in Texas, parents raise children, not the government, and not a doctor with a financial interest in transitioning our kids. There is so much at stake in this election cycle. Texas is not just another seat. If we lose Texas, we lose America. Every poll in this race says it's razor thin. This one gets decided by who shows up, and nobody in this room should sit it out. With less than 50 days, we need every Republican, every volunteer, every phone call, every door knocked, every vote. And today I'm going to ask you for three things. First, and I'm asking every audience I talk to, because if everybody does this, we're going to win. First, pray. Pray for Texas. Pray for our leaders. Pray for me. We will be out working, but we need your prayers. Second, join our team at kenpaxton.com and get involved in this race however you can, whether it's donating, volunteering, or making phone calls. This campaign is powered by people, and I want everyone on my team. And third, take 10 minutes out of each day and ask somebody to go vote for me this fall and other Republicans on the ballot and tell them about James Tallarico and what he really stands for. If everybody does this, we're going to keep Texas. Yeah. So we just celebrated on July 4th, 250 years. And I want, isn't that amazing? And I want you to think about what our founders did in that first year, the risks they took, the sacrifices they made, coming up with this new government that nobody had ever thought of before in the history of the world, which said that the government doesn't tell us what to do, the people tell us what to do, and that our rights don't come from the government, they come from God. Yeah. And those founders set in motion 250 years of creating the greatest country in the history of the world. And that's where we are. At 250 years, we have them to thank. And here we are in our first year of the next 250 years. And I want you to think about, what are they going to say about us? Texas is the key state. God has put us all here in Texas for a reason. And I think it is to preserve this state and this country for the next 250 years. But what are those people, 250 years now, are they going to look back at us like we look back at the founders? Or are they going to say we failed? Let's just go win. This is our time, this is our moment to draw that line in the sand that generations of patriots drew before us. So let me finish by asking you a few questions. Do you believe in opportunity in the Texas promise?
3: Yes.
2: Do you believe faith matters?
3: Yes.
2: You guys are good at this. Do you believe in secure elections and want the Save America passed? Me too. Do you believe parents, not the government, should raise your children?
3: Yes.
2: And do you believe that you and your family should keep more of what you earn?
3: Yes.
2: Then join us in this fight.
3: Yes.
2: While James Tallarico fights for his radical agenda, we fight for faith, family, and freedom.
3: Yes.
2: We fight for Texas's future. You're the reason Texas is going to stay the greatest state that has ever existed. I am so grateful that you're here, that you care enough to be here, and that you're willing to go out and fight and pray. So God bless you, and God bless our great state of Texas. Thank you all very much.
1: Republican Texas Senate candidate Ken Paxton holding a campaign event in Longview.
4: AP News, I'm Marcela Sanchez. Warren Buffett is stepping down as chairman of Berkshire Hathaway after serving in the role for more than 50 years. The company says the 96-year-old will become chairman emeritus and will take on his new role immediately. His son Howard will become Berkshire Hathaway's new chairman. The Trump administration will let top Iranian officials attend next week's General Assembly meeting in New York. AP Washington correspondent Sagar Magani has more.
5: It's an unusual step, given the two nations are at war. But American officials say visas will be issued to Iran's president and top diplomat, among others. The U.S. is generally limited in what it can do to keep foreign leaders from the General Assembly, but it has in the past denied visas to leaders involved in active conflicts with the U.S. For a second straight year, a high-level Palestinian delegation is being denied visas. The State Department says the Palestinians have failed to live up to commitments under previous agreements with Israel. Sagar Magani, Washington.
4: The top official at the U.S. Postal Service says the agency has stopped work on developing a controversial computer system that was central to President Trump's effort to limit mail voting. The move comes after the Supreme Court rejected his executive order earlier this week. Postmaster General David Steiner also declined to take a position on Trump's policy, presenting himself as the leader of an independent agency of the executive branch. Asian shares mostly rose today, getting a lift from a rally on Wall Street, as well as declining oil prices. European benchmarks slipped in early trading. U.S. shares were set to drift higher. This is AP News.
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7: Coming up this morning on Washington Journal, along with your calls and comments live, Searchlight Institute founder and author Adam Gentleson will join us to talk about his new book about how to grow the Democratic Party. And then the American Principles Project's Terry Schilling covers campaign 2026 and the role of social conservatives. After that, Wall Street veteran and YouTube host Steve Eisman on financial news of the week, including fears over artificial intelligence and rising government bond yields. And Deadline political editor Ted Johnson discusses the latest on the political and legal battle over the Kennedy Center. C-SPAN's Washington Journal is next. Join the conversation live.
8: Good morning, everyone. It's Friday, September 18th. House lawmakers have left town until after the election. Senators will remain in session, but for how long remains up in the air. With 46 days to go before decision day in America, some Republicans are upset that the Republican-controlled Congress is not saying enough or doing enough on the economy. Good morning, everyone. 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From VoteHub.com, an election handicap website, they say Democrats have a 55% chance of controlling the Senate. In the lower chamber, they put the Democrats' chances of winning the House at 84%. Moving to immigration, out with a new ad is a Republican from Florida, Congresswoman Salazar, in a message talking directly to President Trump. Take a listen.
9: Mr. President, some of your immigration enforcement efforts have gone too far. In July, 50% of the 50,000 people that were detained had no criminal records. Be careful what your advisors are telling you about immigration policies. The same Hispanics who helped you get to the White House in 2024 feel betrayed today. You can be for immigration what Lincoln was for slavery and Reagan was for communism. I'm not talking about giving them amnesty. I'm talking about giving them a dignified life in this promised land. And only you can do that.
8: Congresswoman Maria Elvira Salazar, in the New York Times notes this morning in their story that the congressman won re-election in 2024 by 20 points. She's serving in her third term, and she's also part of the leadership team in the House. President Trump carried her district by 57 points in 2024. The president endorsed her earlier this year on Truth Social, saying she will never let you down. And right now she's backing a bill to give immigrants with no criminal background a path to legal status. A new poll found that the Florida battleground House district favors Democrats by 13 points. These are Florida battleground districts. 60% of Hispanic respondents have an unfavorable view of President Trump's performance. That's from the New York Times and Yahoo News. The opponent, the Democratic opponent of Congresswoman Salazar, put this statement out. The same Maria Elvira Salazar, who desperately sought Trump's endorsement and then voted to give billions of dollars to ICE to terrorize immigrants, the same Salazar who praised alligator Alcatraz, now wants to cry alligator tears to her boss because his immigration policy is political poison in her reelection campaign. Now, in the opinion pages this morning of the Wall Street Journal, they note that this is a warning to President Trump from the Congresswoman. And they write this, that Hispanic voters and that President Trump won Hispanic voters in 2024 and they feel betrayed today is the warning from the Congresswoman. In the Wall Street Journal editorial, they write, the exit polls 2 years ago show that Mr. Trump won 46% of Hispanics nationally, and a historic showing, far above his 28% in 2016. In Florida, Mr. Trump carried 58% of Hispanics, who made up a quarter of the electorate. Americans of all kinds were fed up with President Biden's border mess and inflation, hence Mr. Trump's victory in the swing states and the national popular vote. And they note that Salazar won her district by 20 points. But she must feel the ground shifting under her feet, since to criticize Mr. Trump is a risk to his wrath and a political airstrike from Truth Social. MAGA's podcast and internet enforcers are likely to target her. Mr. Trump would do better to take Ms. Salazar's ad as a constructive warning. If her seat is really in play, then the GOP gerrymanders in Florida and Texas might not go the way the party expects in November, and other seats thought to be safe could be in play. It's mid-September. Late to turn the ship. But here's one idea. Mr. Trump has often spoken favorably of dreamers who were brought to this country as children. Perhaps he could announce that in his final 2 years as president, he will push hard for a deal in Congress to let them stay. The Wall Street Journal pushing the president this morning on dreamers ahead of Election Day. We are less than 7 weeks away. Ed in Lawrenceville, Georgia, Republican. Ed, what's your top news story of the day?
10: Good morning. What I wanted to talk about was El Sayed. About a week ago, he made fun of the vice president's wife and kids, calling them brown kids. Well, for one thing, the kids are brown. But what's wrong with that? And not only that, but they're all Caucasian. His wife's Caucasian. His kids are Caucasian. Everybody in India, about 98% of people in India, are Caucasian.
8: Okay.
10: I just wanted to point that out to everybody. He doesn't even know about the world and world events. He's really a fake and a phony and a fraud. Thank you.
8: All right, Ed. And Abdul El-Sayed, the Senate candidate Democrat, was out here in Washington this week courting Democrats on Capitol Hill for their endorsement and backing in that election race up in Michigan. More to come on that, but we'll hear from Tom next in Clinton, Massachusetts, Democratic caller. Go ahead.
11: Yes, hello. I want to bring up what might seem like a trivial, unimportant side issue that's in the news, and that is recently the president of Ghana, the president of Jamaica, have, in talking with the king of Great Britain, and I assume the U.S., have insisted that they should receive slavery reparations. It's an issue that's not seriously discussed, and it's incredibly divisive. I think it creates a sense of collective guilt for what amounts to historical wrongs. And it needs to be discussed. I think it's a hidden poison in our country, and is part of what is driving Trump's power. It's not Trump's power is not, you know, white supremacists, the KKK. there's a hidden resentment of issues like this. I've talked with some Republicans, and I've heard them say, we're not paying slavery reparations. And the issue is just being shoved aside and being hee-hawed. But it's the whole idea of collective guilt, the poison that it creates, the anger, the resentment. And it's a serious issue.
8: Got it, Don. Tom, excuse me. I'll move on to Don, who's in Iowa, an independent in Iowa. Don, you live in a battleground state. Did you ever think Iowa would be a battleground state?
12: It's always been a battleground state, in my opinion.
8: Why is that?
12: Because everybody wants to change everything. And a lot of times it's not the changing that needs to be done. It has to be the cooperation of the two parties together. Like the Democrats, they want to get rid of everything the Republicans do, and the Republicans want to get rid of everything the Democrats do. So we're set there in the middle, and the American people are hurting the most because they're changing the policy so damn much. Excuse the language. But if they don't start working together, we're just going to be in the same boat as we were during the Biden administration, where one side gets one thing and the other side don't get anything. It's to me, if the Democrats don't start saying, hey, we got to do something like what the Republicans had done a little bit, and the Republicans say we got to do what the Democrats do a little bit, then we're not going to get anywhere in this new world of ours.
8: Don, let me ask you, who are you voting for in November? Go down the ballot for governor, Senate. Who are you voting for?
12: It doesn't really matter to me yet. I haven't really figured that out because there's so much disinformation out there about who did this and did that. And it takes a while to get through all that.
8: Yeah.
12: Stuff that they're putting out in their TV ads.
8: Well, Don, we have a C-SPAN journalist on the ground in the state of Iowa following these candidates around with a camera. So if you want to hear them in their own words, in its entirety, go to our website, cspan.org. We've been with Zach Lane, Ashley Hinson, Rob Sand, Josh Turek. We've covered those candidates in the last month or so leading up to, and we will continue to do so leading up to election day. So you can hear them for yourself. You go to cspan.org/cspan. Yesterday on Capitol Hill, Senator John Kennedy spoke with reporters. Fox News has an X posting noting that Senator John Kennedy, Republican of Louisiana, says he's very disappointed and embarrassed by how little the Senate has achieved since passing the One Big Beautiful Bill. The public is upset about a lot of things, Kennedy says, pointing to the cost of living, questions surrounding Iran, and concerns about artificial intelligence. Senator John Kennedy is going to campaign over the next few days in states like Iowa, Kansas, Nebraska, and he told reporters on Capitol Hill yesterday, if you had asked him 6 months ago if he'd be campaigning in those states, he would not have believed it. Mike, in Tampa, Florida, excuse me, Republican Mike, go ahead.
13: Good morning.
8: Morning.
13: I've got a lot to rattle off here, so here we go. I think that our media is becoming a national security threat because they seem to favor one party every single day. And on this show, every morning we kind of get a Trump bad topic or a lead in into why the GOP is bad. But we never get to hear what the Democrats' plan is for, quote, affordability, because they never give us any solid plans, only Trump bad, orange man bad. Then the whole Salazar thing with the congresswoman, she just wants to keep her job. She's just putting her finger in the air, trying to see which way the wind blows.
8: Mike, do you think it's remarkable, though, that her job would be in jeopardy given she won her district by 20 points 2 years ago?
13: Well, my good friend Jim, Dirty Water on X, said that why would any person, any Hispanic with an education that has lived there and understand that, want illegals to gain citizenship without having to go through any of the process? Remember, Florida's full of Cubans and Venezuelans and people that fled communism And now the Democrats are trying to sell it like it's a new thing. These people know. And also somebody brought up the Democrats and or the Republicans and white supremacy. Let me just remind folks that the Democrat Party started the KKK, fought a civil war for slavery, enacted poll taxes. They're the ones that were lynching folks in the 60s, guys. And now people lockstep vote for them in one voting block. And also these polls are the same polls that said Harris was going to dog walk Donald Trump in the 24 election, and he crushed her.
8: Okay.
13: So
8: Mike in Florida with his thoughts. Polls are a snapshot in time. They are not a prediction. Speaking of which, New York Times Siena poll that was conducted in September for the generic ballot found that Democratic candidates are favored 51% over Republican candidates. In that same poll, voters trust Democrats more than Republicans on key issues, including health care, by 60% to 24, plus 24 points for Democrats. On immigration, 52%, plus 7 points for Democrats on that issue. The deficit, the economy, the cost of living, foreign wars, the Israeli-Palestinian conflict, and artificial intelligence. Republicans, though, with a plus 2 on AI. We'll go to Sean next, Maryland Independent. Hi, Sean.
14: Hi, good morning. This representative who came out with this message against President Trump, I think she is confused now because her own seat may be in jeopardy. And also, you know, she's saying that these Hispanics are going to put you in office. Well, what does she mean? That she wants illegals to work? Is that what they did to put Trump in office? You know, even though, I mean, they may not have a criminal record, but they still broke the law. They're here illegally. That's all I got to say.
8: Okay. All right. That is Sean in Maryland. Maria, you're next in Las Vegas, a Republican. Good morning to you.
15: Good morning. How are you? This is my first time ever calling and first time voting. I wasn't born here in the United States. And I came through the front door, by the way. I came through the legal way when I was little. But I just want to let you know, the guy from Florida that just called, he took the words right out of my mouth. Everything he said, he was exactly right. And I just can't believe, I try to see both sides, but the Democrats are just out of control with the illegal immigrants. My husband's Mexican, and I was born in Europe. And we both don't see, we want immigrants to come here. Because we are immigrants, but the right way. When they're just killing and the Democrats are just turning a blind eye, it just infuriates me.
8: Okay.
15: I just can't believe that.
8: Maria, got it. Maria in Las Vegas. More of your calls coming up, but more on campaign 2026. Rahm Emanuel, who was an ambassador for President Joe Biden, chief of staff for President Obama, mayor of Chicago, considering a 2028 bid, writes in the opinion pages of the Wall Street Journal today, Democrats can win back the Midwest. Even Ohio and Iowa, he says, after trending Republican for years, are battlegrounds in the midterm elections. He says, unfortunately, the far left of our party still holds fast to the discredited theory that we can incite disaffected non-voters to cast ballots by taking more extreme positions. Pragmatists have long countered that our victories nationally are predicated on our success building coalitions between Democrats and independent swing voters. Midwesterners are about to prove the pragmatists right. And he points to one vulnerability for Democrats in the Senate contest, and that's in the state of Michigan. The Washington Post this morning notes that while there's good in Michigan for the Democratic Party, there's also bad. Michigan voters supporting U.S. Senate candidates, and Abdul El-Sayed is trailing Mike Rogers or in a statistical tie with him, but support for the U.S. Senate and governors among Michigan likely voters is more in the favor of Democrats, and Michigan voters are divided over El-Sayed, negative on Rogers and both parties. Michigan, which is Michigan, the seat there being vacated by Senator Gary Peters, a Democrat, a toss-up contest between Abdul El-Sayed, the Democrat, and Mike Rogers, a Republican, former House member who ran in 2024 and narrowly lost in the state of Michigan. We also have one of our C-SPAN journalists on the ground in Michigan as well, trailing the candidates there. Again, go to our coverage of Campaign 2026 at cspan.org. Also, download our free video mobile app, C-SPAN Now, and you'll find all the coverage there as well. Elaine in St. Louis, Democratic caller. Hi, Elaine.
16: Hi, Greta. Thank you so much for the opportunity. I have so many things I'm concerned about this week. The Supreme Court and their blatant political preferences. I hope when the
8: Democrats... What decision by the Supreme Court are you referencing?
16: I'm just very concerned that they're... Most of their decisions to me. I'm in Missouri here, and the foolishness going on with redistricting and the Supreme Court accepting these cases is against, really, the common Joe and Joette here in Missouri. We have spoken previously that we didn't want certain policies, and the blatant throwing out our concerns by our attorney general, and then the Supreme Court saying, oh, yeah, let's do it. Yeah, keep up with it. It's senseless, but that's just one of my concerns.
8: All right, Elaine, I'm going to pick up on what you said about the Supreme Court, because that was in the news this week, and we're talking about your top news story. Here's Politico with the headline. Trump lashes out at Supreme Court after mail ballot loss. Following the Supreme Court's decision to block Trump's mail-in ballot plan on Monday, Trump said the justices he initially nominated are a shell of their original selves. Roy in Maryland, Independent. Hi, Roy.
17: Hello. I'm calling for a couple of topics. Just bear with me, if you will. I'll be as quick as possible. Number one, I don't really understand the lawlessness of the executive branch. As I was taught and as I have taught many students, we have three separate branches that are supposed to keep checks and balances. Legislative branch writes these laws. Then SCOTUS interprets those laws, and executive enforces those laws. This executive branch has not done any enforcement of any law that it doesn't like, number one. And number two, tries to create laws out of whole cloth, bypassing Congress, and is frustrated when the laws are, you know, found to be unconstitutional. That's one thing. But prior to that, we had a call from Florida, and he wanted to give the history of the Democratic Party and so forth. I am an independent. I lean progressive. And it's very specific to say, regardless of labels, it's not the label that's the issue. It's the ideology that's the issue. Yes, Democrats did start the KKK. Yes, Democrats were the reason that FDR wasn't able to, another Democrat, by the way, able to institute universal health care in 1939, because the Dixiecrats, the Southern Democrats, said, hey, we can't sell that to our constituents because black people will be getting health insurance just like the rest of us, and we can't do that. They were willing to shut down the schools because of Brown versus Board of Education. Got all that. However, those folks were so anti-other, meaning non-white folks, that they decided to shut down the schools instead of being able to teach them. And those folks also left the party or considered themselves as Dixiecrats. But all that changed in 1964 with the signing of the Civil Rights Act by Lyndon B. Johnson, another Democrat. And those folks, it is on video, they got up, walked out of the Democratic National Convention, and immediately joined the Republican Party, where they had been conservative, which is the ideology, ever since. Conservatism doesn't work for people that want change. When you say conservative, you are trying to conserve something. I don't know what it is, a certain way of life, a certain ideology that you want to continue. These people deserve this. These people don't. Whatever it may be, it doesn't seem to be conserving the environment.
8: Okay. Roy, I'm going to jump in at that point. We've got more folks hoping to join us in this conversation this morning. Speaking of the courts, here is an ABC headline to share with you. Judge says Trump has to give 30 days notice before demolishing the Kennedy Center. The president was seen with a placard that appeared to say Kennedy Center demolished when he was on Air Force One. This week, a federal judge on Thursday directed the Trump administration to provide 30 days notice of any changes in the Kennedy Center's renovation plans. The district judge made his ruling the afternoon that President Trump was photographed looking over a placard that appeared to include the words Kennedy Center demolished over what appeared to be an image of demolition. In a federal court filing Thursday morning, Kennedy Center executive director said the current closure of the main building is only temporary, set to last for 7 days, and will be reevaluated on a weekly basis. Yesterday on Capitol Hill, House Democratic leader Hakeem Jeffries of New York responded to a question about reports that President Trump is considering demolishing the Kennedy Center. Here's what he had to say.
18: There's been this photo circulating of the president appearing to look at some kind of photograph or document suggesting that the Kennedy Center could be demolished. As you know, Congresswoman Beatty has called for an emergency hearing. But short of that, since you guys are leaving, is there any concern that the Trump administration may move forward with some type of demolition? And if so, besides the legal action, is there anything legislatively, congressionally speaking, that can be done if the administration were to move forward?
19: Well, legislative action certainly needs to be taken in the context of the appropriations process when it comes to action that has clearly not been authorized by Congress, which is why, to date, we've been successful in the courts in stopping Donald Trump with respect to the Kennedy Center issue and in other areas. Congresswoman Joyce Beatty has been tremendous, a forceful advocate. She does not back down. She speaks truth to power. She did exactly that directly to the president. And we're very proud of her leadership. We're going to continue to stand behind her. And I'm confident that one way or the other, whether it's legislatively or whether it's legally in the courts, we're going to stop the president from another vanity project and waste of taxpayer resources in the context of the Kennedy Center.
8: Democratic leader Hakeem Jeffries on Capitol Hill yesterday. House lawmakers have left Washington until after Election Day. Senators will remain in town, but for how long is up in the air. We'll go to George in Ohio. Republican caller George, what's your top news story of the day?
20: Hey, good morning, C-SPAN. My top news story of the day was your top news story. We're talking about Maria Salazar. Maria Salazar took over $200,000 from AIPAC and supports the genocide in Palestine. And from her website, Congresswoman Maria Salazar joined a bipartisan group of lawmakers in introducing the Jewish American Security Act, basically codifying our inability to even question or criticize Israel. All roads lead back to Israel's influence in the White House, and that's my top news story of the day.
8: All right, George's opinion there. Tyrone in New York, Democratic caller.
21: Good morning, Greta. Thanks for taking my call. The top news story for me is the House and the Senate, hoping that the Democratic Party takes power in those two chambers. I'm just hoping that when they get in, that they'll be able to stand up against the lawlessness that has been taking place in an executive branch, because, you know, the president is running this country like he runs his business. You know, he don't pay attention to the laws of the Constitution. He just runs roughshod over the country. And a young lady, I think Roy, she was absolutely right about the path that the Democratic Party and the Republican Party was taking back in the days. My thing about that is it was all white power structure that was doing what it needed to do and what it felt it needed to do to maintain the power for the white power structure. And this is why, you know, people say, oh, they were Democratic, they were Republican. They were white power structure that was maintaining their power. And like she said about the health care and about it, all the, you know, the legal system, this is how this country was being run. It's a mixed bag. And if we're not in it, we're going to get run over by it. I hope that the Democratic Party recognize what they're up against, this lawlessness, and that they can't play nice. We're in a cage match. You know, we can't go in there with flowers and candy. We got to go in there ready to battle, because this is what the Republican, I call it a conservative Confederate conservatives. This is how they operate.
0: Okay.
21: Tyrone,
0: coming up on the Washington Journal, two strategists from Republican and Democratic parties. So stay with us. Later on in the program, we're going to talk about the role of social conservatives, then the role they'll play in the midterm elections with America Principles Project's Terry Schilling. But first, our next guest believes the Democratic Party has to make some changes in order to grow the party to be a dominating force in Washington. Adam Gentleson is the author of Supermajority, How Democrats Can Build Lasting Power, and he'll join us next. Stay with us.

road to the Capitol runs through America's battleground states, and C-SPAN is there. Our cameras are on the ground following the campaigns where the toughest races will decide the balance.

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2: Joining us this morning to talk about the future of the Democratic Party is Adam Gentleson. He's the author of this book, Supermajority, How Democrats Can Build Lasting Power. Adam Gentleson, what do you mean by a supermajority?
3: Well, this book is for anybody who wants to break out of this era of narrow majorities that we have been stuck in for 10 years or more. And when I talk about supermajority, what I mean is aiming higher, right? Both electorally, you know, thinking about trying to win 370 electoral votes rather than just 270, but also aspiring to something bigger from a civic perspective of saying, why not try to represent more Americans? Why not try to represent a bigger, broader, diverse swath of this country rather than just trying to represent the minimum number of people we have to represent to win a state, a district, or the country?
2: What voters are you talking about then?
3: Well, what the book focuses on is winning heterodox voters, right? There's a lot of voters out there who don't align neatly with any of the two major parties, and they're looking for a home. And what I'm proposing is the Democrats have an opportunity to bring them into their big tent. And we failed to do that in recent history, but there's a huge opportunity to do that now.
2: What do you mean about heterodox voters? Who are they exactly?
3: Well, they can be many things, right? They tend to be people who don't have a rigid ideology. They form their worldviews by taking a little from column A and a little from column B. They often show up in polls as moderates, but they're not really moderate. They just have a diverse set of viewpoints, and they don't see themselves reflected in either party right now.
2: Are they pluralism? Do they believe in pluralism? Popularity? Did they vote for President Trump? Who have they voted for?
3: A lot of them voted for President Trump in 2024, but they often switch back and forth between both parties because they don't feel they have a home in either one. So, you know, they often mix together a sort of economically populist worldview with some conservative stances on immigration or cultural issues. And, you know, they sort of bounce back and forth because they don't feel like either party is accurately representing that diversity of thought. My contention is that Democrats have a big opportunity by inviting them into their party, by offering a little more flexibility on some of these rigid stances that the party has taken over the last 10 years or so.
2: We'll get to those rigid stances. How many voters are we talking about?
3: An enormous number. Definitely enough to decide a presidential election, but also enough to start to put red states back in play for Democrats. Just this morning, I saw a poll showing Adam Hamilton, who's running as a Democrat in Kansas for Senate, actually up on his Republican opponent, the incumbent Senator Roger Marshall. So Kansas was a state that Trump won by double digits in 2024. So there's enough voters in Kansas who will switch over to vote for a heterodox candidate like Adam Marshall, who's a mega church pastor, has some culturally conservative views, but is still, you know, committed to democratic principles on things like healthcare and expanding the social safety net. So, you know, there are enormous numbers of voters who will switch back and forth if Democrats take the Big Ten approach that I'm proposing in the book.
2: Senator John Kennedy, Republican of Louisiana, told reporters on Capitol

0: yesterday. If you had asked him 6 months ago that he'd be campaigning in Iowa, Kansas, and Nebraska, he would not have believed you. But he also said, we will win those states. They are red states.
1: That's true. But what you see right now is the bottom falling out of Republicans' numbers across the board. And when you look at election forecasters and analysts, you know, they've sort of expected Republicans' numbers to get a little bit better now that we're in the post-Labor Day stretch. But what we're seeing consistently is that's not happening. If anything, Republicans' numbers are getting worse. Adam Hamilton was the Democrat in Kansas, was down in the last poll. Now he's up. So if I were a Republican, I'd be feeling a little bit of a sense of panic that even some of these red states that they can usually can rely on to go their way are starting to trend blue for Democrats.
0: What are some of the rigid stances that Democrats need to be more flexible on?
1: You know, generally, I think when it comes to economics, Democrats are in pretty good, solid ground. You know, generally, about two-thirds of voters agree with Democrats on left-leaning economic positions like protecting Medicare, Social Security, and entitlements, raising taxes on the wealthy and big corporations, making our tax system more fair. Where we start to lose voters is on some cultural issues where we've taken very rigid stances. And so you look at an issue like trans rights, where Democrats should absolutely be very, you know, powerfully in favor of protecting trans rights across the board, where we, you know, when it comes to protections from discrimination in healthcare, education, the workplace, the military, all that stuff for adults. Where we start to lose voters is on some of the issues involving kids, when it comes to kids playing sports or irreversible medical procedures for children. And so what I'm proposing is that Democrats should say, look, we as a party will always fight hard to protect trans civil rights, but we're going to accept the fact that people might have questions about fairness when it comes to sports. People might have objections to irreversible medical procedures for minors. And even if you personally, you know, believe in those things, if you're going to win in a state like Kansas or Texas or Iowa, if we want Democrats to be competitive in those deep red states again, we're going to have to accept that some candidates will have a little bit more flexibility on those issues. Immigration is another one where we've lost a lot of voters because they think that Democrats are too soft on the border, you know, and that we don't believe in actually having a border. And so I think, you know, being clear that we are for strong border security, we want a fair immigration system, we are a nation of immigrants, we honor that. But we, you know, believe that having a secure border is part of being a sovereign nation. That's another area where we can win back a lot of voters, I think.
0: Which Democratic leader in recent U.S. history has been the best, in your opinion, on a big tent party?
1: I would have to say President Barack Obama. I think that he really captured this big tent spirit. I mean, starting with his 2004 convention speech at the Democratic National Convention, where he said, you know, articulated a vision of saying, you know, we worship a righteous God in the blue states and we want, you know, the government out of our business in the red states, really sort of, you know, bringing together this big tent. And then, you know, he was a liberal. He campaigned on universal health care. He campaigned on expanding the social safety net. He also talked a lot about issues like black fatherhood, you know, and sort of taking more conservative stances there. And, you know, you look at the numbers, he won 365 electoral votes in 2008. So when I talk about aiming for 370, you know, this has been done in recent history. He's shown it's possible. Democrats held up to 60 Senate seats under his presidency. So this is possible. We can do it if we just take a different approach.
0: Which of the 2028 contenders that are considering bids would you say best represents a big tent party?
1: Well, I'm going to draft them because none of them have announced yet. But, you know, I think there's a lot of them. And since none of them have announced, I'm just going to sort of go by the people that I like who are sort of running right now. Look, you know, he is not saying he's running for president, but if you're looking for someone who embodies this approach, Rob Sand, who is running for governor in Iowa, I think probably embodies it more than anybody else. And this is somebody who has succeeded as the only Democratic statewide elected official in Iowa, which went for Trump by 14 points for a long time. So this guy knows how to do it. You know, he's taken a mix of these stances that I talked about. He's also done things like he opens his town halls by singing America the Beautiful and inviting everybody to sort of turn their chairs towards each other and, you know, embrace your neighbor kind of thing, which feels almost cringeworthy in this sort of cynical era. But I think embracing that bipartisan spirit really seems to move people and embody that approach. I think Senator John Ossoff is also doing a great job. He sort of refused to take a litany of left-wing positions like, you know, rejected Medicare for All, Green New Deal, open borders, that sort of stuff, while also focusing strongly on anti-corruption. So I think, you know, those are the sort of heterodox approaches that I'm describing in the book.
0: Adam Gentleson, you did not mention Kamala Harris, Gavin Newsom, Governor Beshear, people that are actually out in New Hampshire and across the country and strongly considering bids.
1: That's right. I'm trying to draft some people into the race here. But no, Bashir, I think, does represent the approach that I'm describing. I mean, you know, he's someone who succeeded in representing a deep red state, and he's taken a mix of approaches. He's been very business friendly, which is not something you hear a lot from Democrats. I sort of didn't mention Harris and Newsom on purpose because I don't think they really represent the approach that I'm describing. And that could change, but, you know, both of them have taken pretty down-the-line liberal positions across the board. I would, you know, encourage them to be a little bit more heterodox in their approach, as I like to say. But so far, we haven't seen that from them.
0: We're going to get to calls next. We do have to talk about the fact that you were chief of staff to Senator John Fetterman his first year and a half up on Capitol Hill. You were also part of his campaign. Does John Fetterman represent the type of candidate that you believe needs to be part of the Democratic Party?
1: He's an interesting example, because in some ways, at least at the beginning, I thought he did, right? I mean, when he ran for Senate in 2022, he supported fracking in Pennsylvania, you know, which is a position many Democrats oppose. His strong support of Israel was clear in 2022. He was very clear about that, you know, well before October 7th. So he took some heterodox positions. I think what's unfortunate about Senator Fetterman, you know, as I say in the book and as I argue, you know, every chance I have, I encourage Democrats to break from their party. I think it's smart to do that. I think probably authentically, Democrats often have views where they differ from their party, and they should just say that and be honest and open about it. What I fear has happened with Senator Fetterman is that the fighting has become the point for him. And so everything that he does is sort of seeking to sort of stick a thumb in the eye of his party or stick a thumb in the eye of the left. And when you shift into that mode, you sort of lose this principled basis from which you're operating. And, you know, it just sort of starts to seem like, you know, picking these arguments is the whole point. And I think that's what's kind of happened with him.
0: Should John Fetterman be kicked out of the Democratic Party?
1: No, absolutely not. But, you know, we got to see what he decides to do.
0: Though he cut that video for the GOP midterm convention.
1: No, I talk about myself as a big tent absolutist. You know, the one thing I'm sort of absolutist about is no purity tests and no litmus tests. So I think we should offer, you know, entry to just about anybody who agrees with us on most of our issues. And Fetterman still votes with Democrats about, you know, 80-90% of the time. I just think the question is, you know, whether he wants to continue being a member of the party. And that seems to be an open question.
0: Also, headlines about the senator from staffers saying that he's indifferent toward his work. Did you find that?
1: Just to be clear, I'm not part of that group that's sort of been putting this stuff out there. You know, my approach has always been, if I'm going to say something, I'm going to say it on the record to you, you know, with my name on it, to your viewers.
0: Go ahead.
1: What I will say is that what was reflected in the Wall Street Journal article that you're referring to of him not, you know, meeting with constituents was very consistent with what I observed in my time there. I think it's a real shame because this isn't about ideology. You know, as I said again and again, I encourage Democrats to be independent minded, to break with their party. But, you know, just a deep lack of commitment to the job, to showing up to work, to meeting with representatives of a children's hospital who are there to talk about Medicaid cuts that are devastating them back in Philadelphia. You know, there were three police officers who were killed in the line of duty in York, Pennsylvania, which is his hometown. And he refused to go to their funeral because he didn't feel like putting on a suit and sitting through a 3-hour funeral. Those are the kind of things that I think rub a lot of staffers the wrong way. Just on a pure professional basis, this is a man who's paid by the taxpayers to represent a state. And when you simply don't do the job, you know, that's hard to excuse regardless of where you are in the ideological spectrum.
0: Scott, you're in Roseville, California on our line for Democrats. You are up first for Adam Gentleson. Go ahead.
2: Yes, ma'am. Thank you. Now, I would imagine that Fetterman will not be invited to Hegseth rally based on his height and weight requirement and perfectly groomed. But I called to argue that everybody on Flight 93 that knew their fate and did what they did were Democrats. Could you imagine President Trump, Mitch McConnell, Hegseth, Kash Patel storming that cockpit? No way. No way. That Capitol would have come down because they would have just strapped in and tightened their seat belts and then destroy the Capitol.
0: All right. That's Scott's opinion there in Roseville, California, line for Democrats. Well, let's take that and talk about national security. What have Democrats said that you think is detrimental to this big tent idea?
1: Yeah, I mean, I think the party's getting better. You know, I think when you look at the sort of Senate map today.
0: Let's take specifically the Michigan race.
1: Yes.
0: Abdul El-Sayed.
1: Yes.
0: And his association with Hassan Piker. Give us your handicap of that race in terms of national security.
1: Yeah, so I think, look, the national environment for Democrats is so favorable and so bearish for Republicans that I think probably El-Sayed is still going to win, but he's going to win by less than he should, in part because of his association with Piker. I think what I would advise El-Sayed to do is to take a page from Barack Obama's playbook in 2008. When Obama was running, clips surfaced of his former pastor, the Reverend Jeremiah Wright, saying things about national security, about 9/11, describing 9/11 as, you know, America's chickens coming home to roost, kind of similar to some of the things Piker has said, implying that our, you know, presence abroad was the cause of 9/11 and other terrorist attacks. What Obama did was he broke with his former pastor. And this was the man who married Barack and Michelle Obama, right? And he was the pastor of the church they attended in Chicago. So they were quite close, probably closer than El-Sayed is to Piker. And, you know, Obama realized that that association was wrong and that the things that Wright had said were worth condemning. And he gave a major speech that was very thoughtful, where he walked people through his reasoning and sort of addressed the larger underlying issues. And I think El-Sayed has an opportunity to do something like that.
0: Did he do it this week when Hassan Piker was interviewed by Axios and said that the United States has done more terror than Al-Qaeda? El-Sayed put out a statement referring to, said he didn't agree with him, and then referring to Hassan Piker as a streamer.
1: Right. I think he keeps trying to sort of deflect. So I would say no, he has not broken with him to a level that I think is going to work. I think that, look, Piker, his whole business model relies on continuing to say inflammatory things. And so he's not going to go away between now and November. He's going to keep saying crazy stuff that El-Sayed is going to have to answer for, and just sort of saying, well, I disagree with that one, I disagree with that one, on sort of a, you know, case-by-case basis is probably not going to work, and it's going to continue to be an issue for El-Sayed. I, to be clear, I think he probably still wins just because the national environment is so favorable, but certainly as a model that you're looking for of how to run elsewhere or in tougher states for Democrats than Michigan, I think he's showing that that's not a workable model.
0: In the Midwest, Ohio, Michigan, states like that, Iowa, where Kansas, Republicans seem to be underwater. However, do you still think in the end of those states I mentioned that Republicans are winners on election night?
1: I don't think so. I'm feeling pretty bullish about Democrats' chances. Look, I mean,
0: in what states that I just mentioned?
1: Kansas, Iowa, Josh Turek, who's the Democrat running for Senate in Iowa, I think is going to win. I believe they'll win in Ohio. Alaska, where Mary Peltola is running as a Democrat, is ahead in every poll that I've seen. So, people talk about Mississippi being competitive for Democrats. Who knows? That one's probably a reach, but I think the environment that we're looking at makes it possible. Sometimes the bottom just falls out for the party in power. You know, we're used to this being conditioned of every election being narrowly fought. But Trump's numbers right now, if anything, remind me of President George W. Bush after Katrina, when the bottom just fell out as a second-term incumbent with the economy in shambles and, you know, incompetence everywhere people looked. And, you know, the vibes to me for Trump feel very similar right now to George W. Bush.
0: We'll go to Wake Forest, North Carolina. Roy, you are in a battleground state, Republican. Hi, Roy.
3: Morning. Yeah, well, I'll say you're right about one thing, buddy. You will let anybody into your tent. Listen to the excuses that you just had to give about this El-Sayed guy or whatever. Oh, but it's okay. He'll still win, even though he's probably a radical Muslim that hates America. But y'all don't care. But here's the difference between the Republican and the Democrat Party right now. And we've been reforming our party, I'd say, since Newt Gingrich. America, Republicans love America. Go to a neighborhood and you see American flags, you know you're in a Republican neighborhood. Go to a neighborhood and you see no fracking, equal this or whatever bullcrap they come up with, the rainbow flags, you know you're in a Democrat neighborhood that does not like America. And the Democrat Party, not the voters, but the party wants bigger, more government. And boy, they let in anybody from around the world, whether they like America or not, they don't care. And they get them on subsidies. And then you have these places, almost whole towns, like with these Somalians that come in and get on welfare and Medicaid and Medicare and have leering centers.
0: Roy, let me ask you, who can love America, in your opinion?
3: People that love America. It's obvious. And people that are brought, immigrants that come into this country the right way, love America. And you guys, and I'll include you too, Greta, you ain't nothing but an extension of the left wing press. Y'all do anything to suppress and hold back legal immigration because you know they love America and they want to be independent, not to get on the government dole.
0: All right, Roy, I will leave it there. Go ahead.
1: Well, so that caller, I think, is an example of somebody who's probably not winnable for Democrats, right? But I think, you know, he's pretty committed to his side. I would raise some of the interesting people that Republicans have led into the party, which I think, you know, a lot of folks who've said a lot of terrible things about America and about other Americans. But putting that aside, I think, you know, what Democrats need to do is to realize that, you know, there are things that voters who have a more generous spirit than that caller was demonstrating, who have, you know, legitimate concerns about border security and legitimate concerns about things like welfare fraud. And one of the things I think we've done as a party is to sort of lump all of those kinds of concerns together and dismiss them. And that, I think, is wrong. That voter was, you know, not someone I think we should be catering to. But I think concerns about border security, concerns about welfare fraud are things that Democrats should take seriously because there are a lot of people of actual good faith who have legitimate concerns and legitimate questions. And they often feel like Democrats are ignoring them or dismissing them.
0: Barry in Hamden, Connecticut, independent. Let's hear from you.
4: Yeah, well, I just want to make sure you could hear me. Can you hear me?
0: Yes, we can.
4: So I'm on a cell phone. Okay, here's the thing. My question is in my statements. This is a perfect conversation, really, to have where it started out with supermajority stuff. I'm a voter without a party. What is that? Well, because I call that independent. But, you know, what I'm saying is this. You guys, you and Democrats and you Republicans, you need competition. A world-class independent party where real deal people are running all across the country. Okay? Because I'm a voter without a party. And here's one more thing. The Democrats, they're for the disadvantaged. That's admirable. And tax increases. Republicans are the survival of the fittest party, and they believe in lowering taxes. That's the only ideas anybody really ever has. That's all they do.
0: And Barry, how do you plan to vote in November? Which party?
4: Well, that's a great question. I don't know who's running for the independents, but what happens, as you know, a lot of times you're voting against someone. And that's a frustrating thing, too. That's
0: okay,
4: part of the
0: problem. Let me ask you, Barry, will you be voting against President Trump and Republicans or voting against Democrats?
4: I don't have to go any further. Absolutely. I'd rather be for the disadvantaged any day of the week than the survival of the fittest.
0: Okay.
4: If you catch my meaning.
0: All right. Adam Gentleson.
1: Well, yeah. I mean, you know, somebody who comes to politics with that perspective, who says, I care most about the party that represents the disadvantaged and the folks who are having a tough time, that those are definitely voters that Democrats should be winning. I'd like to see Democrats, you know, put voters like that more firmly in their column, because clearly this caller has, you know, some concerns and there's things keeping him sort of, you know, in the middle. And, you know, I'm a Democrat. I'm charting a strategy for my party that I think is successful. There are reasons why, you know, third parties and independent parties in America have not generally gotten off the ground, but I'm not opposed to seeing one. But I think that what I prefer is that Democrats just build a bigger tent so that voters like him finally do feel at home in the party.
0: Dwayne in Michigan, Democratic caller. Dwayne, will you be voting for Abdul El-Sayed in November?
5: Absolutely.
0: And why?
5: I wouldn't vote for a Republican if they were the last person on the earth. They're scum, just like the fat pig. I'm calling regarding the whole problem is Gerald Ford pardoned Nixon. That's the problem. Should have let him been charged, indicted, Then he could have pardoned him. Then we have a precedent to get rid of the fat pig.
0: All right, Dwayne, try to make your points without name-calling.
5: Well, I mean, he is a fat pig. Look
0: All
5: at
0: right, I'm going to move on. Brian, in Albuquerque, New Mexico, independent.
6: I'm a retired union member. Grew up in a household where virtually most of the adults were all members of one union or another, primarily in construction. And my view is the Democratic Party just doesn't enforce any rules. And we got on this train with Bill Clinton and neoliberalism and that whole trading ideal with the free flow of people, goods, and money has essentially just devalued the American worker. Everybody's realized that. And in my view, the Democratic Party, if you look at all their issue sets, they don't fit together. They're counterproductive. You know, we say we want to solve the affordability and the affordable housing crisis. Well, how do you do that if you don't control immigration? And your guest on the show this morning keeps talking about border security, border security. Well, it's not border security. It's that we do not enforce immigration law, period. Half the illegal immigrants come in on some type of a visa. The visa expires. They never leave. Nobody makes them leave. That's why we have, you know, tens of millions of illegal immigrants in the country. So the Democrats need to start telling us what laws they're going to enforce instead of this loose, flowery language where everybody gets in. Oh, everybody's an American. You know, it doesn't work. There have to be limits. There have to be controls. I want to hear what those are going to be.
0: All right, Brian.
1: So I actually, you know, in my day job, I run a think tank called the Searchlight Institute. I would strongly advise the caller to check out our immigration plan, which is called No More Backdoors, because it addresses the problem he describes of saying, you know, people come here through visa overstays and sort of exploiting the asylum system far beyond what it was intended to do, and then they stay. And it's a cruel system to everybody involved because, you know, while people are waiting for their cases to be adjudicated, they put down roots in a community. And then if the court does not uphold their claim, people have to go in and rip them out of their communities and deport them. This is a cruel system to everybody involved. So I strongly agree with the caller that a better approach is to, you know, create clear rules, allow a wide open, you know, entry point for people to come in the right way and have a system that processes them quickly and fairly, rather than having people try to exploit all these different ways to get into this country. I think that would be a much more fair system. The one other point I wanted to make is as a retired union member and who cares about immigration, that caller represents a profile, not to generalize, but there are a lot of voters who have those same sets of opinions and backgrounds who Democrats have lost since the 90s, and he just talked about Bill Clinton. And, you know, working class voters of all races have shifted to Republicans over the last few elections. Trump made big inroads with them in 2024. They're shifting back right now because the economic conditions are so terrible for most Americans. But, you know, Trump has shown that a Republican with the right appeal can bring some of those voters into the GOP coalition. And I think Democrats need to focus on bringing them back home to their ancestral party, which is the Democratic Party.
0: Jamestown, North Carolina. Gil, a Democrat.
7: Yes, good morning, and thanks for letting me share my opinion. I'd like to make a recommendation for the ticket in 2028 on the Democratic Party, and I would love to see Governor Andy Beshear on the top of the ticket, two-time governor from Kentucky, a deep red state, and the running mate would be Governor Lujan from New Mexico, and the Hispanic vote would be encouraged to vote for that ticket because of her impeccable record. She's had an outstanding record, and I'd like to see Senator John Ossoff or Senator Cory Booker become the majority leaders, either one in the Senate. They're fine gentlemen who could lead the Senate and get the country back on track.
0: All right.
7: So thanks for letting me share my opinion.
0: You bet, Gil. And Andy Beshear is featured on the front page of USA Today's weekend edition. Beshear weighing White House bid, the governor's record of reelection in red state.
1: Yeah, I mean, he's a star. What, you know, I was actually thinking about Governor Lujan because a previous caller was from Albuquerque, and, you know, she is somebody who is is a rising star for Democrats as well. Doesn't get as much national attention, but has, you know, built an admirable record. And then he mentioned Ossoff and Booker, and I think part of what that shows to me is the Democrats really do have a very deep bench. We've got a very talented group of sort of next generation leaders. Part of what we need to do as a party is just move on to, from some of the, you know, folks who've been in power for too long, and so that we can really allow this younger generation of leaders to rise up and take the leadership of our party.
0: What about Alexandria Ocasio-Cortez, the congresswoman from New York? Yeah. Should she consider 2028?
1: I mean, you know, listen, it's the kind of thing where when it feels right, you gotta do it. And
0: is she right for the party?
1: So I think what's interesting about her is that we've sort of almost like grown up with her as a party. I mean, she's been in office, which makes me feel old to say, 10 years now. But, you know, when she got to office, she was, I think, 29. She, I think, is showing real signs of leadership and real signs of having sort of thought through some of the stuff we've been through as a party and as a nation. You know, on TV a couple weeks ago, she said, you know, woke one was crazy. We all got a little out of hand there, which I think is, you know, represents the experience of a lot of people. I think the opportunity for her is to demonstrate, you know, some evolution and shifts on issues to try to construct a broader appeal. And if she
8: WCSPFM Washington
1: make some of those moves, I think, and did it in a thoughtful way where she explained her reasoning, I think she could have, you know, enormous potential because her talent level is unmatched.
0: And remember when she first came to Congress, she would protest outside of then Speaker Nancy Pelosi's office, who has repeatedly said that there needs to be a big tent for the party.
1: That's right. So, you know, this is, and now she, AOC herself is taking on more of a leadership role. And so it's been fascinating to watch. And I think there's a lot of room to grow and to change. And I think people, you know, people don't like flip-floppers, but if you explain your reasoning, they also say it's okay to change your mind as long as you're thoughtful and open about your reasoning with them. So I think there's enormous opportunity for her, if she chooses to take that path.
0: Armando's in California, a Republican. Welcome to the conversation.
9: Thank you. Thank you for taking my call. Now, I can talk on both sides. I'm more of a conservative, staunch Christian man with faith, and I see both parties. You know, I watch you guys because when you guys are showing videos, there's no biases. There's just straight videos, and I saw the way John Cornyn kind of shut down Cash Patel because he exposed that guy's 400 times his pay rate, whether that Senator Weck or Welch. But we have a governor in my state that is campaigning. He's not working. He doesn't care about fraud. I mean, we've got a bullet train that has gone nowhere in 15 years. They've built 700 feet. And the fraud that's coming out of there, there's receipts. It's just amazing that the Democratic Party is not exposing them, but John Cornyn is allowing this. A lot of Republicans are complicit. So we've got a system that's broken. I'm for a new party. If they were to start a new party on the conservative side, I'm for that. But the Democratic Party has lost. I'm a Latino, retired, healthcare professional, union worker. I've been voting conservative since Reagan. I served in the Navy. I just see that there's no common sense a lot on both sides, but I'm really just, I'm indignant, especially in my state. They've got, you know, freedom of the press. Now they've got Nick Shirley. We've got a bill that's going to fine people because they expose fraud. That's just ridiculous.
0: All right, Amanda.
1: Yeah, I mean, you know, I think Republicans have under Trump, have completely abandoned many traditional conservative principles. And, you know, Trump right now, he was reelected in saying he opposed foreign wars of choice. He was reelected saying he was going to bring prices down and focus on the economy. And he's done neither of those things. He's ventured out and, you know, started a war in Iran that America has no business being involved in, which has had the effect of driving up prices across the board. And I think it's no surprise that many conservatives feel abandoned and lost because of the direction that Trump has taken. I think there's opportunity there for Democrats to win them over.
0: John in Princeton, New Jersey, an independent.
10: Hey, I'd like you to comment on something that drives me crazy, which is negative campaigning. Our candidates seem to try to win by proving the other guy is like Satan. If I look in U.S. News and World Report, I see the United States is considered to be number three in health care and in education. The World Pop Review rates the U.S. education system is number 31 in the world. Now, U.S. citizens want their teams to be number one. Why do we let them get away with this? Why are we let the parties get away with being just better than Satan?
0: All right, but John, does it work? Do you think those negative ads work?
10: I think they work in two ways. I think they either make a voter sick of both parties so he doesn't vote at all, or else the voter gets convinced that the opponent is Satan.
0: Okay. So, Adam Gentleson, is that true?
1: Yeah, I mean, you know, sort of article of faith among campaign operatives is that, you know, people say they don't like negative ads, but then they actually, the ads themselves prove to be very effective at moving votes. So it's this tension. But I will say that I think that there is, that politicians have sort of gotten away from articulating, especially on the Democratic side, from articulating, you know, a sort of positive vision of America in a hopeful, optimistic, patriotic way. And going back to President Obama, that was something he always did extremely well, where he did call people to sort of, you know, come together and articulate a vision of America that people could see themselves in regardless of where they came from. And so, you know, I think negative ads are unfortunately here to stay. I think as long as they prove effective, campaigns are going to keep using them. But that doesn't mean that politicians can't also step into the other part of what the caller described and say, you know, I'm going to not just beat up my opponent, but I'm going to articulate a positive, patriotic vision of the country that I want to see.
0: All right. Dennis in Iowa, Democratic caller.
11: Yes. You had a Republican caller saying how they love America, Democrats don't. Well, maybe I got 2 points. The first point is, if they love America, why did Trump and Mitch McConnell marry foreigners? My second point about the governor's race in Iowa, they do a commercial saying, oh, Zach Lane is from Belle Plaine, Iowa, and people there said, hell, we don't know him. He's from Kansas. They also do another commercial how Zach Lane went to Montana. Oh, he's from Montana. And these people in Montana said, heck, we don't know him. Zach Lane is a flim-flam man. And that's my comment.
0: Okay, Dennis in Iowa.
1: I think I would agree with the caller on that point, that Zach Lane is a flim-flam man. He does live in Kansas and is running for governor of the state of Iowa. I think it's legitimate to point out that, you know, the person who's running to be governor of the state doesn't seem to enjoy spending a lot of time in that state. I think that's a legitimate thing to point out. But we'll see how that race pans out. Zach Lane has a lot of money. He could self-fund his campaign. And, you know, Iowa is a state where money goes a long way because it's not a huge state. So you can, you know, get a lot of bang for your buck when it comes to advertising. I think that race will end up being close, but I think probably Rob Santa's going to win.
0: What about that Senate race? Because the vice president is headed to Iowa to campaign, and Ashley Hinson, who's the Republican nominee, a congresswoman, she wants to replace Joni Ernst in the Senate. She will not be at that campaign rally with the vice president.
1: Right. I think it's extremely telling, you know, that she's choosing not to campaign with the vice president. You know, you look for, you know, we have all these polls, but you also sort of look for signs and signals and tea leaves to read in the way that campaigns conduct themselves and how candidates choose to use their time. And the fact that, you know, usually if a big national surrogate is coming to your state, the candidates, you know, take that as an opportunity to go. It draws big crowds. You get to register a lot of voters. You get to sort of, you know, use that to drive the message. But I think the Trump administration is so toxic right now that it's extremely telling that Hinson is choosing to distance herself from the vice president and, you know, a sign that she's worried that she's going to lose.
0: And that, by the way, that rally taking place in Iowa tonight. Go to cspan.org for more details about our coverage. You can also download our free video mobile app, C-SPAN Now. Here's the Washington Post headline on that rally. Iowa's Republican Senate candidate not attending J.D. Vance event. A spokesperson for Congresswoman Ashley Hinson, who's campaigning on bipartisanship, cited previously scheduled events but declined to say what they are. Jim in Florida, an independent, we'll hear from you.
12: Yes, hi. Can you hear me?
0: We got you. Go ahead.
12: Yes. My concern is the two older parties, the Republicans and Democrats, has brought about all the ills we have. Unending wars, debts that go on forever, And these shows, I'm sorry, but like the one we're on now, we talk as if there's only two. There's five political parties right now. And I never vote for the R's or D's because of all the ills they have caused me, all the lives they have lost on these wars, the inflation that's been caused. So I don't understand why only two parties are discussed and not the five. And the other parties are the Green Party, the Constitution Party, and the Libertarian Party.
0: All right. Would
12: you explain that?
0: Sure. We'll have Adam respond, but one second. Just want to let viewers know about that Iowa rally with the vice president. We will have live coverage, 12 p.m. Eastern time, right here on C-SPAN. And as I said, you can download that free video mobile app, C-SPAN Now, if you are on the go on this Friday, or on demand later, online on demand at cspan.org. Adam, go ahead.
1: Yeah, sure. I think, you know, political scientists have studied for a long time, you know, why America seems to not be, you know, a place where third parties have been successful. And sort of there are some structural reasons for that. Some of it comes down to, you know, how campaigns are run, how primaries are run, the, you know, sort of behemoth nature of the two major parties, their ability to determine the debates and the primaries. You know, there's a lot of planning that goes into running a political party. You have to, you know, get people's names on the ballot. You have to have debates. You have to, you know, structure campaigns. And, you know, third parties have not been able to sort of, you know, meet the demand on that level, you know. But there's also just, what you see a lot is people who feel disaffected in America, you know, either drifting to other parties or just not voting a lot of times, you know. And our turnout has been, you know, hovering around 50%, sometimes dropping below it. So, you know, it does signal to me that there are a lot of people out there who don't see themselves reflected in either party, which would create an opportunity for another party, or it's an opportunity for Democrats to build this big tent that I describe in the book and that I think is what they should do.
0: We're going to go to the Lone Star State. Linda is a Republican in Texas. Good morning.
13: Good morning. I just want to make four quick points concerning the Democrat Party. I called on one other time and I told, I had never voted until only two times in my life. The point I make here is I didn't know anything about Democrat and Republican, but I knew that I had traveled the world because of those certain things. And I always would wonder why certain states just look run down all the time. And then I didn't know anything about tax-free states. Learning that I'm in the free, tax-free, wonderful Texas, I learned that Democrats a lot of times have a lot of programs, but they never do anything in terms of uplifting anything. You can't get the grass cut on the front lawn because
0: Linda, you are difficult to understand. There's a little bit of distance, I think, between you and the phone, so it's hard to understand you. Let me ask you this about Texas. Who do you plan to vote for in November in that Senate race?
13: I think it's because it's on speakerphone. If I can do that, please.
0: All right. I think we got your point. Adam Gentleman, go ahead.
1: Yeah. Well, you know, it's interesting because a lot of Democrats are sort of, you know, agreeing with some of the points that caller was making in the sense that a lot of the sort of regulations and, you know, red tape that Democrats, primarily, although Republicans, you know, Nixon started the EPA, Republicans, you know, created a lot of this stuff too. But anyway, the sort of environmental reviews, the permitting process, all of these things have made it much harder to build in blue states. And states like Texas, where, you know, they don't have as much of that because they've been run by Republicans, have seen, you know, stronger housing growth, you know, booming economies, and blue states are kind of lagging. And so, you know, you do see a lot of Democrats associated with what is often called the abundance movement, you know, or that's wing of the party, say, let's cut some of that red tape. Let's reduce the permitting processes. Let's make it easier to build houses, to start businesses, to license childcare providers and things like that. So, you know, even if that caller was sort of firmly in the Republican camp, you see some Democrats embracing some of those themes that she was describing there.
0: John in Tampa, Democratic caller.
14: Hi, Mr. Gentleman. Your theory about the supermajority, I'm not sure it works. Isn't that exactly what Kamala Harris tried to do in 2024, and she lost? There were at least, I think the number is 80 million eligible voters who did not vote. Now, Donald Trump's idea is he doesn't worry about reaching out to Democratic voters. He just motivates his own voters. And I think the Democrats would be better placed doing the same.
1: So I would actually strongly recommend my book to that caller and to your viewers, because I think there's two things that I talk about in the book that are sort of, you know, give a different read of recent history. And, you know, Harris, she did do a few things during the campaign where she sort of tried to reach out to Republicans, like campaigning with Liz Cheney and stuff like that. But that's not how she was really perceived by voters. She was mostly defined by her very liberal record. She was one of the most liberal senators in America when she ran. The Trump campaign said from day one, we're going to bash her for her liberal record. That's what we're going to run ads on, and we're going to do it relentlessly. And that's why they won. You know, it wasn't because she reached out to Liz Cheney. Actually, turnout was up, was above 60% in 2024. So both parties did a pretty good job of motivating their swing voters. What I'd say about Trump that's interesting is that he actually did embrace this heterodox strategy that I described in 2016 when he ran. He broke with his party in incredibly high-profile ways. He opposed the war in Iraq, which was still something Republicans supported in 2016. He said he was going to protect Medicare and Social Security at a time when Republicans were running on how deep they could cut entitlements and the Paul Ryan era. He used populist rhetoric about, you know, fat cats on Wall Street. He talked about extending universal health care. So, you know, he actually broke with his party and demonstrated that independence of mind in a lot of interesting ways. And I think, you know, he has so many liabilities as a candidate. You know, he's so insulting to so many people. I think that independence of mind accounts for some of how he was able to overcome those liabilities and win election twice.
0: Before we let you go, let's talk about Florida, because Republicans outnumber Democrats and registered voters by over a million in that state, according to MS Now. Florida politics, the new St. Pete polls found that Ashley Moody, who is running for a full term, she replaced Marco Rubio, is tied at 45% with Angie Nixon for that Senate seat.
1: This is, I mean, it's remarkable to see. You know, this is the sort of bottom falling out effect that we've been talking about. I mean, Ashley Moody is an incumbent senator who hasn't done much to distinguish herself. She doesn't have much of a record. I don't think she has much of a profile in Florida. And, you know, so people see her as reflecting Trump. They see the R next to her name. They feel how dissatisfied they are with the way Trump's run the economy and this war that he started in Iran. And she's feeling the pinch. I think, you know, Nixon has shown a really striking ability as a lot of talent as a candidate. So I think that's going to be an interesting race to watch.
0: You can find the book wherever you buy books. If the title is Supermajority, How Democrats Can Build Lasting Power. And if you're interested in the policy insights from Adam Gentleson, go to searchlightinstitute.org. Thank you for the conversation. Appreciate it.
1: Thank you, Greta.
0: Coming up next, we're going to hear from American Principles Project's Terry Schilling. We'll discuss Campaign 2026 and the role social conservatives will play in November. That conversation coming up next. Stay with us.
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16: 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They'll also explore potential areas of compromise on regulating artificial intelligence and how these and other issues might impact the midterm elections. Watch Ceasefire today at 7 p.m. Eastern and Pacific, only on C-SPAN, bridging the divide in American politics.
17: 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He joins our host, renowned author, and civic leader, David Rubenstein.
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0: Joining us now is Terry Schilling. He's the president of the American Principles Project. What is the American Principles Project?
20: Well, thanks for having me, Greta. The American Principles Project is a special interest arm for the American family. So in this town, big pharma, big oil, we're big family. Everyone has a special interest arm that runs campaign ads for them and contacts members of Congress and leads a grassroots advocacy campaign to get their legislation. And we do that for parental rights, protecting the innocence of children. We've been very successful in legislation in the states to get men out of girls' sports, protecting kids from these gender procedures. But more importantly, I think we've been getting age verification done to protect kids online from adult content. And we were up to 27 states across the country, so more than half the country has passed our laws. And now we're working at the federal level to get some legislation done to protect every kid in America.
0: Do you like what California Governor Gavin Newsom is doing to protect kids online?
20: With social media? Look, I think we need to really clean up the game when it comes to social media. I really like the changes that came from the Meta settlement, and I really wish, you know, they had screen time limits for children, which is absolutely important. You know, these apps are geared to be addictive and to tap into and get your adrenaline pumping. But also the nighttime is shutting down, no notifications during classroom hours, protecting kids from adult content and obscenity. That's all important. That's in the Meta settlement. I think that YouTube and TikTok and Snap, all the other social media companies should follow suit. These are the types of changes that we need to make sure that our kids aren't completely taken over by all the digital content that's out there.
0: How will you be involved in the midterm elections?
20: Well, so we're going to be spending $10 million for pro-family candidates across the board. We're investing heavily in Wisconsin to help Tom Tiffany. We're investing in Michigan to help Mike Rogers. And we're also going to be investing in Ohio to help Vivek and Senator
0: John Houston.
20: John Houston, yeah, I'm sorry. I'm a little early this morning. But yeah. And we're also going to be...
0: We all need more coffee.
20: I know. I need two more cups at least. But we're going to be investing in House races all across the country to make sure we preserve that majority as well.
0: And what do you think the chances are that Republicans keep the majority in the House?
20: Well, not great.
0: And the Senate.
20: Not great. Just historically speaking, right? Out of the last 100 years, only two times has the incumbent president kept majorities in both the House and the Senate in the next midterm. So we're fighting against history. However, I do see a chance of Democrats overstepping and getting too comfortable with their margins of victories like the Republicans did, I think, in 2022. 2026 could absolutely turn out to be a blue trickle instead of a blue wave like what they're expecting. And frankly, I see a lot of the similarities. They're running extremely radical candidates on their side. DSA candidates are now taking hold in several states, including Michigan. So I could see the blue wave turning into a blue trickle. It's just whether or not Republicans can address the economic concerns of working voters.
0: Congresswoman Salazar out with a new campaign ad talking directly into the camera to President Trump. She won her district by 20 points 2 years ago. Take a listen.
2: Mr. President, some of your immigration enforcement efforts have gone too far. In July, 50% of the 50,000 people that were detained had no criminal record. Be careful what your advisors are telling you about immigration policies. The same Hispanics who helped you get to the White House in 2024 feel betrayed today. You can be for immigration what Lincoln was for slavery and Reagan was for communism. I'm not talking about giving them amnesty. I'm talking about giving them a dignified life in this promised land. And only you can do that.
0: Terry Schilling, she is a third-term congresswoman. She's in leadership, so she serves with Mike Johnson. President carried her district by 57 points in 2024. The Wall Street Journal this morning says that ad is a warning to President Trump because she must feel the ground shifting.
20: She represents a unique district. I'm totally blanking on the name of the member of Congress that was there before her, but that district has always been led by a very pro-immigration congressman, usually a Republican, pro-immigration Republican. Where I think she goes wrong, though, however, is that midterm elections are about base turnout. And there's a lot of sentiment in the base that there haven't been enough deportations. And to be clear, President Trump did not campaign on only deporting violent criminals. He campaigned on deporting anyone that was here illegally. These were the things that motivated people to come to the polls and elect him in 2024. And so, look, if I'm advising President Trump, I'm actually telling him the base needs to be motivated. They need to turn out and they need to feel like you've fulfilled your promises. We need to increase deportations in America. So that's how I see it. I just don't think...
0: Will you target her in the midterm elections?
20: Oh, no, no. Look, we're playing defense in Texas, right? We've got to make sure that we go over the victory... We pass the victory line in Texas and all these other states before we start doing GOP on GOP violence, of course.
0: Your group is for protecting children, as you talked about at the top. The Wall Street Journal on that ad by the congresswoman, calling it a warning, but also saying that the president should announce before the midterm elections that in his last 2 years that he will announce that he will push hard for a deal in Congress to let Dreamers stay. Those are the kids brought here by their parents. Would you endorse that?
20: I don't think so. Look, we've tried this before in the past. I think we need to learn lessons from history. We saw that amnesty did not work out well under President Reagan. California and several other states that allowed for illegal immigration are now solidly blue when they were obviously Republican decades ago. But I think that what Americans are craving now is equal justice under the law, right? And I think that there, for every immigrant that's upset about the deportations, there are dozens of immigrants that went through it the right way, the legal way, and I think those are the people that need to be heard right now.
0: Your organization has a big family pledge for candidates. What is it?
20: This is one of my favorite things ever. So, look, we are getting boys out of girls' sports, protecting kids from gender procedures. We are reorienting the economy around the American family, right? Our economy is, I think, way too centered on corporations and the most powerful. But it's a pledge to get back to basic, protecting children online from adult content. These are all very important things that we're hearing from parents that they're struggling with. You know, growing up, I grew up in the 90s, which I think was honestly the best decade in American history. And I think about the struggles that my parents had. They didn't have to worry about high-speed internet delivering hardcore or even violent material on a smartphone that I had. We had one TV in our house, and it was we had a VCR. We didn't have cable. So I look at the challenges that parents have today versus then. My parents had to worry about putting food on the table. parents today have to worry about their kids' innocence and making sure that they don't see hardcore and obscene material online and get caught up into a lot of psychological problems.
0: Let's get to calls. Alan in Wisconsin Independent. Hi, Alan.
3: Good morning, Greta. Good morning, Terry. I have a question and a comment for the Republicans generally. Well, first the comment. So there are 43 million student loan borrowers in this country. And most of them, something like 60 or 70%, are either Republican or independent. So like only 30% are Democrats. Now, 85% of these people will never be able to repay their loans. And today, 73% of all student loan borrowers are unable to make payments. So this federal student loan program is done. It's finished. It's catastrophically failed. Now, the least that the Republicans could do would be to return equal protection under the law you mentioned earlier, return bankruptcy protections to the loans, and hold the colleges to pay for discharges. This is something that is completely in the wheelhouse of people like Josh Hawley, John Cornyn, Matt Gaetz, Joe Rogan, Tucker Carlson. Many Republicans are calling for this. Thomas Massie, he did a poll and found that 70% of his people agree with him on that point.
0: Okay, Alan, we'll take it. Terry Schilling.
20: I love that suggestion, Alan. I really do. I think that what we

0: First of all, Abraham Lincoln did not go to law school. What he did was he studied under a lawyer and was an apprentice. That's how people used to learn things. But over the last few decades, we have put the onus on the employers and the people that need the workers to train them and get them ready for the job. They've shelved that off to the university system, and there's been no check and balance on the universities and their price gouging. I really appreciate you saying that, because I think there's, you know, with student loan crisis, we always hear about the student loans, but we never hear about the really bad guys, the guys that are now charging. There are 27 schools in this country, higher education schools, that are charging $100,000 a year for tuition. That is insane. 4 years, $400,000, who's going to be able to pay that back? But that's what happens when these universities are held to a much different standard and are protected from these types of free market checks and balances, like allowing people to get their debt discharged. I think it's a really creative idea, Alan, and I'm definitely going to look into it. Thank you.
1: We'll go to California. Don, welcome on our line for Republicans.
2: I wanted to put out there, I really think, and it's all going to be a miracle almost, the Republicans are going to win the midterms. It's going to be a squeaker. But the facts are this. It's becoming too hard for the Democratic Party to maintain the illusion that they actually care about people. I live in California. The Democratic Party has ruled us with an iron fist for 20 years now. We are the most unaffordable state in the union. We have the highest income tax, the highest sales tax, the highest gasoline tax, the highest rent, the highest everything. You swing a dead cat around, whatever you hit costs more here than any place else, and our government here could care less.
1: Don, Don, what do you make of the numbers from the New York Times Siena poll, where they found that voters trust Democrats more than Republicans on key issues like health care, where Democrats have a 24-point lead, immigration, the deficit, the economy, cost of living, foreign wars?
2: I look at it that the New York Times put it out, so it's nothing. It's a lie. The Unaffordable Care Act made health care more unaffordable. That's a fact. That's just a fact. And also, the Democratic Party has become craven. They're bringing in democratic socialists, open communists, okay? People that can't stand our way of living, can't stand our form of government. And they're only bringing them in because they can get votes.
1: Okay. Don, a Republican there in California. Go ahead.
0: Well, Don, I appreciate that question. At American Principles Project, we just released a three-page memo going over the results of our message testing across the country. And what we are arguing is, we feel very similar to you. I think that there is a real shot that Republicans stave off these losses in the midterms. Where we have graded it is essentially Republicans are doing a fantastic job at contrasting them and their agenda and their policies with the Democrats' radical culture war agenda, right? Republicans are going on offense about Democrats putting boys and girls sports and getting gender procedures done and chemical castration drugs to minors and paying for it with Medicare for All, like El Sayeda suggested. But where the Republicans are falling short is addressing the economic concerns of young people, young families, and working families. If they can figure out how to start reorienting the economy around families through, I don't know, the median age for first-time homebuyers is 40 years old now. That's really bad, right? I was 23 years old when I bought my first home. We need to get that number down. So coming up with things like home savings accounts that allow young people to get a tax deduction to put money away for a down payment on the home, or even paying off their principal even earlier. I don't think this is going to turn around, really. The reality is that our government for the last 60, 50 years has created a K-shaped economy by printing trillions upon trillions of dollars. And what that's done is that's made your dollar less or worth less. It's made mine worth less. And if you own a home, if you own assets, those are now a lot more expensive. And the people that don't own things have a lot harder time affording those things. I think we got to fix the dollar. I think we got to reorient the economy around the American family. And if we keep fighting back and highlighting the Democrats' extremism on their culture war, I think Republicans would probably

0: probably win every election from here to Kingdom Come.
1: Let's talk about another battleground contest, and that's in the state of Ohio that President Trump won. Sherrod Brown wants his seat back in the Senate, and he is challenging, after losing in 2024, he's now challenging John Husted, who was appointed to replace J.D. Vance in the Senate. Take a look at Sherrod Brown's latest ad.
2: I'm Sherrod Brown, and I approve this message.
3: Our daughter Audrey has a rare neurological disease, but that doesn't stop her from dancing and going to school with friends. Without Medicaid, that wouldn't be possible. Last year, we met with Senator John Husted. He looked us in the eye and he said, I will not cut this. 1 week later, you put 500,000 Ohioans' health care at risk, including Audrey's. You can't hug our daughter, take your picture with her, and then cut the care that she relies on. We're not going to stand for that.
1: Terry Schilling, your group is for protecting kids. Have these Medicaid cuts been detrimental to your cause and for Republicans' re-election bids?
0: Well, that's obviously a very powerful campaign ad, very well done. However, the claims just aren't true. The reality is that these entitlement programs obviously need enormous reform. The people that are being kicked off of these Medicaid rolls are primarily illegal immigrants, and we saw in Minnesota, and we're now seeing in California, that this Medicaid fraud is absolutely terrible. I mean, in Minnesota alone, we identified $20 billion in Medicaid fraud for these daycare centers. And that's what's unfortunate, right? The unfortunate thing is that when these programs go unchecked, when there is no balance against them, a lot of money gets stolen. That $20 billion would have helped a lot of little girls like that in that commercial. And that's why we have to crack down on fraud. And that's why we have to make sure that illegals and even new immigrants that are coming here are not able to abuse their system. We've had laws on the books that if you're going to become an immigrant to this country, you have to prove that you're self-sufficient, that you can provide for yourself. And I think that's a fair rule. America is not, a charity for the whole world. We're a country. We're a nation. And if we're all working hard together, it doesn't make sense to bring in people that are going to scam the system.
1: Sharon in Minnesota, Democratic caller.
4: Good morning, Greta. Thanks for taking my call. I guess for this gentleman who claims that his organization is So for Children, I guess I would like to know, back in 2018, this racist president, because that's what he is, he ripped over 5,500 children from their parents' arms, literally took nursing babies from their mothers. Today, at least as of 2024, there are still over 1,400 of them children that have not been reunited with their parents or their families. I would like to know, this wonderful organization for children, what are you doing to reunite them families?
0: That's a great question. Look, I think the record is clear. Lots of these children were lost under Democratic presidents. It was absolutely messy. But this is the standard. When you commit a crime and you violate the law as an adult, you are technically separated from your children for a short period of time. But the reality is that these DACA programs, like what President Obama did under his tenure, they encourage irresponsible behavior. I hate the idea of separating children from their parents, but Democrats do this every single day, but they do it about issues like transgenderism. There are parents all across the country that are losing custody of their children because they don't want to chemically castrate their children, because they don't want to give them these surgeries that they've been getting and being paid for by tax dollars. So I think, and we just had the Lindsey Clancy trial, a huge amount of support for a woman that strangled her three children. I think that we need to keep families together, but you shouldn't come here illegally. I mean, that's the number one rule. I don't go to other countries illegally. I have eight children. I would never bring them illegally to another country. When I'm in another country, I respect their laws and their customs. I'm very polite, proper over there. And so I think it's just crazy to be an illegal immigrant coming in here illegally and then expecting us to roll out the red carpet and give you everything that you demand. This is our country, and we need to protect it. And if we don't protect it, we're going to lose it. And so the key is enforcing the law, which was the biggest problem with illegal immigration. Everyone knew that we weren't going to really enforce the law, and that was a great shot that if you came here illegally, you'd get away with it, and you'd even get tax benefits and policy benefits and programs. So we've got to enforce the law. We've got to make sure people know it's not okay to come here illegally, and definitely don't bring your family illegally.
1: Eight children. Now I know why you need more coffee.
0: That's right.
1: Tim in New York, independent.
5: morning. This just sets my hair on fire. I can't believe it. A lot of what he said is just basically untrue. Usually when you come from a 501c3 program, you don't want people to know where you get your money from. I was wondering if he's a Christian nationalist and if he's involved with Project 2025. But my main point was that Judge Liddick wrote an article in the New Republic about how the Republicans are going to overthrow the election by not seating the Democrats that get elected. He goes into greater detail about it, but I wanted to know how your guest feels about not seating the Democrats that get elected to office this November.
1: Okay. Would you endorse or support any sort of movement to protest or object to stop Democrats if they win in the ballot box?
0: Look, the election should determine who gets a seat in Congress. That's just what our system is. I don't support, if you get enough votes, you should get that seat in Congress or in the Senate. That's just how our election system has to work. But, you know, obviously, these elections are important. This is what our whole country is built on. I think it's a crazy conspiracy theory, to be frank, that we're considering not seating people.
1: How do you answer his question about where your group gets its money?
0: Oh, I could talk about that all day long. I mean, we have 17,000 donors all across the country, ranging from $1 a month to, you know, seven figures, of course. But we work really hard. I spend a lot of time on the road. I bring my children a lot of times. It's actually kind of helpful with donor meetings. They like to know it's, you know, it's a real organization with real values. But look, I make no bones about the people that we raise money from. They're some of the greatest Americans in our history. They're honest. They love our country. They are Christian. They do love their nation. I don't think I would brand them as Christian nationalists, but I think it's okay to be a Christian in America. I think it's okay to love your country. I think it's okay to want to protect it and want your country to be strong and not have to give everything to everyone in the entire world that demands it of you. We obviously have big responsibilities because we are America, because we are the dominant nation in the world. But that doesn't mean we have to give away the kitchen sink. And so, yes, I am a Christian. I guess I would be a nationalist because I support our country over the globalist agenda. But I just think we use all these terms, and I don't think anyone knows what the heck they mean anymore.
1: We'll go to Florida. Conrad, a Republican.
6: Yes, I was listening to the gentleman's comments about different situations on the political world. I just want to know one thing. Every time a Philadelphian Democrat, Republican, poor, blue collar, when there's something on the table for them, to help them, like extra food stamps, Medicare. How come they fight all year long, maybe 2-3 years, and nothing ever happened? It gets tabled. But when Russia, Israel, Japan, Saudi Arabia, China, how do they get their money the next day when they come ask the Republicans? I'm a Republican. I'm just trying to figure out how do they get their money the next day. When an American citizen asks for something, there's always some shenanigans.
1: Conrad, let's take that point.
0: I think it's a great point, and I think that's why there's so much friction today in our politics, is the average American is seeing that other people in other countries are prioritized over our own people in way too many cases. I will take a knock, though, about food stamps and SNAP and even the child care promotion. I've been digging down this road, and what we're finding is that a lot of the beneficiaries behind these programs, SNAP, child care, senior living even, a lot of them are private equity backed, right? And a lot of the SNAP programs or the child care assistance programs, what that's actually saying, if you need the federal government and taxpayers to come in and bail you out, that means that the corporations aren't paying people fair wages, right? If you have to subsidize a mother going into the workforce by paying for her child care, why isn't the corporation that's hiring her paying for that? Walmart infamously instructs their new employees on how to get SNAP and food assistance benefit programs. No, you need to pay fair wages to your employees, and you need to make sure that they can put food on the table without the taxpayers subsidizing your wages and your work. If you can't figure that out, well, then maybe you don't have a good business model. But I think we put way too much. And by the way, I just have to say, all these programs, they do more and more to separate children from their parents. We used to have a situation where one person had to work and they could support a whole family on one income. I was doing the math the other day. My grandfather made around $6,000 a year in 1970. Gold was $35 an ounce. He made 170 ounces of gold. That's $680,000 in today's terms. Now the average person makes about 15 ounces of gold, which is $60,000 a year. We've devalued our currency, we've debased it by printing trillions upon trillions of dollars, and we wonder why the middle class can't get ahead. We wonder why all these programs are actually necessary to make sure people can own things. We need to get back to basics. Again, like I said, this is why our Reviving the American Family Plan means fighting for families and innocence in the culture. It means reorienting the economy around families, making sure that employers are paying fair wages, that it can actually pay our bills. But then three, it's fixing the dollar. If we do those three things, life for all Americans is going to be incredible.
1: We'll go to Maryland. Brenda, good morning to you. You're a Democrat. Go ahead.
7: Good morning. I have this one quick question. I'm the widower of a Marine veteran who filed for the water contamination in 2014. He died in 2024. And nobody seems to understand what these veterans are going through that are Marines. Their families, their kids. My husband died after having a heart double lung transplant, kidney failure, cancer. And all we got when he died was, oh, we're going to close his case. What do you do for the families of these veterans that are dying left and right, and to this day, Congress has not voted the H.R. 4145 program in to compensate them. They don't say anything about what the kids have inherited from these veterans.
1: Okay, Brenda. We'll take your question. Terry Schilling.
0: Yeah, you know, that's a real indictment of our system, period. And, you know, it's shocking to me that how we've treated every single class of veterans that have come back to this country. You're exactly right. They have serious problems that need help and need real care. But they always get put on the back burner, right? And they get put on the back burner, for other special interest groups that the political parties want to recruit and have voting, for them. We need to do a much better job of taking care of veterans. My dad was a one-term member of Congress, in Western Illinois. He got elected in the Tea Party wave. In protecting veterans, it polls well, but people don't change their votes on it. But that was his top priority was improving the care that our veterans get, especially when they come back from these conflicts. He had awesome legislation. You know, these veterans, they have to go to these VA clinics. A lot of times they have to travel 1 hour, 2 hours away from where they live. My dad's legislation would have allowed these veterans to go to any hospital in the country and have it all covered, no problem, no questions asked. We need to do a lot more stuff like that, and we need to give them a lot more respect and honor. I think that's what's so concerning about the left's attempts to tear down all of our war memorials and all of the things that are dedicated to the people that fought and served this country. I'm so sorry about your husband. It's absolutely terrible. There's way too many bad things that go on with our veterans, and we need to absolutely turn that around ASAP. And then I would love to be part of efforts to help get our veterans more support.
1: Sherry in California in Independent. You're next.
8: Hi. I was wondering if Mr. Schilling could explain what the American Principles Project is doing to see to it that the people named in the Epstein files are convicted and sent to prison. Thank you.
0: No, that's a great question. We've always been supportive of full disclosure of the Epstein list and full justice. We need that. It's obviously a frustrating thing. But to be clear, this is not a partisan thing. There are Democrats on that list. There are Republicans on that list. There are independents on that list. There's a lot of billionaires on that list. But I fully support getting 100% justice for those women, their families, and everyone else that was harmed. It's absolutely horrific. And the more you dig in, I've had to pull back from it. I had to pull back from the Lindsey Clancy trial. Some of the things that are going on in our world are just so dark, and they can send you on a real spiral. So, look, I fully support full transparency on the Epstein list. I fully support full justice on that. People need to be punished for crimes that they've committed, especially against the most vulnerable people in our society, which is our young people.
1: Including legislation pushed by the likes of Thomas Massie, Republican of Kentucky, lost his primary bid on the House floor this week, saying the House was adjourning early because he was pushing for them to release Epstein Files 2.0, he says. He also said they adjourned so that they wouldn't have to vote on his Hegseth impeachment resolution. But on the Epstein Files, are you in the camp of Thomas Massie and others?
0: Look, I think there's a lot of ways to do this. I think obviously Tom Massie is going through something right now. He didn't talk about the Epstein Files up until he was running for re-election recently. And that's what I think is so tragic, is now this issue is getting polarized. It's being used against President Trump when every other Democratic administration before him didn't do anything about Epstein. In fact, all of their people were hanging out with him. I mean, look at what happened with Tony Podesta and all the Clinton people around him. So, look, we just got to keep this from being partisan.
1: President Trump campaigned, though, on releasing the Epstein files. So is it good enough to say for those who voted for him because of that issue, well, Democrats did it, too?
0: No, look, I think we should release the files, period. I don't know what the problem with the presidency is they are privy to a lot more information, and there are probably things in there about our allies overseas that would jeopardize current conflicts. I don't know, but, you know, he did campaign strongly on it, so you have to, you know, and it would punish a lot of his opponents, but you have to wonder what information does he know. I can't play that game. I don't know.
1: Connie, Tacoma, Washington, Democratic caller.
9: Hi, good morning.
1: Hi.
9: I have a couple of questions for the guest and just comments. I have one adult gay son, and he has shared with me that he knew he had feelings, that he was different, that he was gay when he was in third grade. That is squarely in elementary school. And I did not raise him in a lenient household. We had a Christian household and really good values. And just out of nowhere, we had a son who is gay. And I've done the research, and about 9% of the population identifies as LGBTQ. And these feelings start coming up much earlier in life than when they're an adult. So you need to address that, first of all. And second of all, I'm concerned that your guest had 8 children when we have environmental issues in this world. And I'm wondering the toll on this planet of supporting 8 children. I'm wondering why he had so many children. Anyway, I wish everyone well, and I just would like an answer certainly to that first question.
1: Okay, Connie. Mr. Schilling.
0: Yeah, look, first of all, when I was in third grade, I thought girls were gross. I didn't have any sort of sexual attraction at third grade. I didn't even know what sex was. So something's going on. I have no clue, but I, you know, I'm straight, obviously, I have 8 kids. I didn't even think about girls in third grade. So I will tell you, one thing that I've been very concerned about and why we've been so strongly pushing age verification to protect minors online is because the average age of first exposure to porn is now 10 years old. 10 years old! That's 8 years before kids can actually consent to sexual activity legally. I don't know what's going on. I think everyone's a child of God, period. They all have human dignity. But just because I disagree with certain lifestyles or certain behaviors doesn't mean I hate them. My father, congressman, for one term, he was a recovering crack addict. He was still a human being. We had to address the crack. I'm not comparing the two things, but telling him I don't want him doing crack is not hateful towards him. It's actually very loving. It's a hard thing to give someone correction. If you think someone's doing something wrong or something that's going to hurt their life and their happiness long term, I don't think there's anything wrong with saying something about it, especially if you're doing it in a spirit of love. Now,
1: you're saying being gay hurts your life.
0: I think that if you look at true fulfillment and happiness, it comes from having a family. It comes from marrying a wife or a husband and having children together. And I've seen this play out. The divorce rate. The divorce rate among lesbians is the highest of all. I think it's in the 80s, right? And I've seen this play out personally in my own life. The thing that's so...
1: What's the evidence, though, that having a family is truly the way to be happy?
0: So the social science on this, Greta, is so... so like predictable that it's boring for the social scientists. The people that do best in our society and that are the happiest, according to, like, you do any poll, any of the research, it's always the married people who go to church on Sunday, and their children reach the highest levels of educational attainment, they reach the highest income levels, they have the lowest suicide rates, but the children raised in never married and broken homes that don't go to church on Sunday, those are the kids that have the highest rates of depression, the highest suicide rates, the lowest income, the highest rates of criminality. I mean, we know the family works. We know the family is the vehicle for true fulfillment and happiness for the vast majority of people in our country.
1: So then why wouldn't you want same-sex marriage if that's going to make people happier?
0: You know, it's funny. Look, I don't know if it makes anyone happier. And we're seeing the 86% divorce rate among lesbians.
1: You said families make people happier, and when you get married, you're in a family.
0: Well, I don't know if that's the case, actually. I think we know what a family is. I think a family is a mother, it's a father, and it's their children. And we shouldn't just change definitions just because people get offended by that. But I was asked why we have 8 children, right? And ultimately, it's because I love my wife. It's because we're Christian. It's because we believe that God is ultimately the author of all life. The life is beautiful. It's sacred. Each one of my kids, like, you're worried about the environment. Well, guess what? The environment's been changing. The climate's been, we've had 8 ice ages at least. And that was, most of them were before human beings even existed on this planet. But we have children because life is beautiful. And we think everyone, as many people, should be able to experience life as possible. Each one of my kids, they're going to be someone's best friend. They're going to be someone's spouse someday. They're going to impact the world in incredible and immeasurable ways. Hey, maybe one of my kids will actually develop the technology that offsets carbon emissions, right? Human beings are good. They're not pollution to be managed and controlled. And we should let people, I think the bigger problem is actually depopulation. Young people are actually saying that they would have more children if they could afford them. People aren't having as many kids as they would like. Who are you to tell me if I can't? I mean, this is the crazy thing, is we're not allowed to tell other people how to live their lives, but it's okay to criticize a father who has 8 children, which, please, throw your slings and arrows. I can handle it. And I love the opportunities that I get when those questions come up to explain how beautiful and wonderful life is. I will tell you, my brother Aaron, he just lost a baby boy, his wife Kiki, and he lost a baby boy after just 5 days. And what I'll tell you is that it's incredibly sad, it's incredibly tragic, but that life was still meaningful. That life brought together, I have 9 siblings, we all came back home, we were there to show love and support for my brother and my sister-in-law and their family. Even lasting just 5 days after dying of a tragic lung disorder, I think that life was valuable, I think it was meaningful, I think it's going to have impact on the rest of the world from here to kingdom come. And so I just, look, you either value human beings and you think they're good or you don't. And I think that's the problem with the left, especially the environmentalists, is that they would sacrifice all of humanity just to make sure a few trees don't get chopped down.
1: We'll go to Pennsylvania. Ronnie, Republican.
10: Hey, do you hear me?
1: Yes, we do. Go ahead, Ronnie.
10: Oh, okay, good. All right, Terry, congratulations on 8 kids. God bless you. Wow. I have my hands full with 2. I want to get with a couple things here. Number one, real briefly, is on the Epstein files. I don't really like you saying, oh, the Democrats did nothing. Yeah, the ball is in our hands. We have the House, the Senate, the presidencies. There's no excuses. I don't want to hear what Biden did and Democrat. I'm not a Democrat. I don't care. My party's in charge. I want them fully released. And I hope people in Washington are watching this show. With that, I think I'm a 30-year a GOP committee person, a ward leader, ran for office twice, yada, yada, yada. I see two things I see on the highway here. I see pretty much a 12 to 15 seat flip in the House. I see the Senate flipping, and I see AOC becoming a major, probably presidential candidate in 2028. The reason being is things you tapped on this morning, and she hits on all the notes. 50-year mortgages. Gee, that's good, guys. The college debt. I mean, the stuff going on with Israel, and the young kids see are homeless, and their friends, dope addict and drug addict, are homeless. I mean, you know, them, the youth is going to sway the vote. She's a good-looking woman. She's got the pizzazz, camera friendly. She hits on all those issues. And I don't see another, you know, a Rubio. Rubio who's sitting on the couch all the time with the, when he should be out there negotiating deals. We got Witkoff and Kushner doing the state, running the State Department.
1: Okay, Ronnie, we'll leave it there and take his thoughts on AOC.
0: Look, I'm with him. I think AOC is a real threat, both in terms of the Democratic primary in 2028.
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0: The general election. I'm old enough to remember a guy with a weird sounding name named Barack Obama who came on the scene, and he seemed pretty radical, but he beat Hillary Clinton, who was a very formidable force in politics, very established. He beat her in the primary and went on to win the general election against another entrenched long-term politician who was very experienced, John McCain. Look, AOC, I think why she's a real threat is because she's incredibly smart. She knows who her constituency is. So I was talking earlier about reviving the American family and marriage and all of that. The Democratic Party is primarily supported by single, never married women. They vote in terms of margins. The never married women give Democrats a 70-point margin of victory amongst unmarried women, okay? Married men, married women, they vote Republican in a majority. In every election, it's at least 51-52% of women, married women, and it's around 58-60-something% for married men, depending on the election cycle. We have to make sure that the married vote turns out. But AOC, it's very interesting. She is courting those unmarried women. She does a lot of these videos that are very engaging. She's doing her hair. She's doing her makeup. I forget, Get Ready With Me's, I think is what they call them on TikTok. But she's doing these egg freezing videos, right? And so what you have to look at, she's actually building a constituency of a lot of these old, you know, aging women who are in their mid to late 30s who are also going through this. I think she's a force to be reckoned with. And I think the big question is, can Republicans do enough to address the economic concerns of working families and young people to where more young people can get married and they can increase their margins and get more people to the polls?
1: Terry Schilling is the president of the American Principles Project. You can learn more if you go to AmericanPrinciplesProject.org. Thank you very much for the conversation. We appreciate it.
0: Thank you.
1: We're going to take a short break. When we come back, your top news story of the day. There are the lines on your screen. Start dialing in. We'll be right back.
12: 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They'll also explore potential areas of compromise on regulating artificial intelligence and how these and other issues might impact the midterm elections. Watch Ceasefire today at 7 p.m. Eastern and Pacific, only on C-SPAN, bridging the divide in American politics.
13: 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Among his best-selling books are biographies on Presidents Bill Clinton and Barack Obama, and sports figures Roberto Clemente, Vince Lombardi, and Jim Thorpe. He joins our host, renowned author, and civic leader, David Rubenstein.
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1: Welcome back. We are in open forum here for the last hour. Your top news story of the day, and we're going to get to those calls here in just a minute. First, we're joined by Steve Eisman, who is the host of YouTube's The Real Eisman Playbook, here to talk about the move by the Federal Reserve this week. Steve Eisman, the Federal Reserve Chair Kevin Warsh announces a rate hike on Wednesday. Was it the right call?
16: I guess on the margin it was. I mean, people like to make a lot of what the Fed does. You know, they treat every Fed meeting as if Moses has come down from Mount Sinai with the tablets, and they want to check to make sure that the Ten Commandments are still there. You know, 25 basis points is just not the biggest deal in the world. The most important thing is just for hopefully long-term rates to come down. And at the end of the day, that's not in the control of the Fed. So I don't put much stock in the whole thing. I really don't. I mean, well, everybody likes to go crazy about it, but I just think 25. Yeah, the Fed is not at the beginning of some massive rate increases.
1: You don't think it'll happen again in October?
16: It could. And then probably, you know, maybe there's one more after that. But, you know, I just don't feel like there's going to be some massive increase in short-term rates. So, you know, on the margin, I think it was helpful. You know, probably lets people understand that the Fed is watching inflation. And that's why the 10-year Treasury yield came down a little bit, which is far more important than anything else. But, you know, it's on the margin, it was good. But I just don't think it's the most important thing on planet Earth.
1: So tell us why it was helpful and what is the most important thing?
16: You know, why it's helpful is, you know, there are definitely some inflationary pressures in the system, but a lot of those pressures are from the war and oil prices. You know, the Fed can't control oil prices. They could raise interest rates as much as they want. It's not going to impact oil prices. So, but on the margin, it's psychological. It seems to have worked a little bit, at least for now, because the 10-year climbed back below 5%, and that's important. But, you know, but like I said, it's not, I don't think it's the most important thing in the world. It's not even close to the most important thing in the world right now.
1: So what is?
16: Oh, the whole AI revolution and how durable it is. You know, right now, you know, if you look at GDP growth, it's about 2% this year, and literally at least half of it is from AI CapEx.
1: And?
16: You know, if it is big, if, you know, tomorrow all of a sudden hyperscalers stop buying chips from NVIDIA, the country would go into a recession immediately. So the durability of the AI revolution is what's the most important thing.
1: And why is it vulnerable? Why is the economy vulnerable to a recession because of the big investments?
16: Well, the economy is clearly vulnerable because it's such a high percentage of GDP growth. What makes the situation nerve-wracking is that it's a very, very highly concentrated market. So, for example, NVIDIA, when they reported earnings like 2 weeks ago, had revenue growth of over 100%, which, given the fact that it's the largest company by market cap on planet Earth, is a pretty astonishing statement. However, buried in the 10Q was a statement that 70% of NVIDIA's accounts receivable, call that a proxy for revenue, is from five customers. So highly, highly concentrated. You know, the way I look at the chain is NVIDIA sells chips to hyperscalers, which would be, you know, the Microsofts, Amazons, Googles of the world. But the hyperscalers are incredibly dependent upon Anthropic and OpenAI. There are reports suggesting that around 70% of AI revenue of the hyperscalers is solely from Anthropic and OpenAI. You know, if you look at Oracle, it's even worse. They have over $600 billion backlog, and $300 billion of it is from OpenAI alone. So the entire chain of AI, on which our economy is completely dependent, is basically dependent upon the health of two companies who lose money.
1: How would you describe this situation then? Is it the dot-com bubble? What is it?
16: I don't know. I mean, like I said, it's very, very dependent on just two companies. And if anything bad were to happen to one of those two companies, like people would to stop investing in them or stop giving them money because they are completely dependent on getting money, because since they lose money, the entire AI chain would slow down dramatically. That's what I'm nervous about. But I'm not making a prediction that that's going to happen tomorrow. I'm just watching it very, very carefully.
1: And with those companies calling for regulation and some members of Congress saying that there should be regulation, what could that do to the trajectory of these companies and the investments that have been made?
16: Oh, I don't think that's what that is about. I think this entire Terminator narrative that Anthropic and OpenAI are propagating is utter nonsense, and is designed to foster federal regulation because these companies have no moats around their businesses. You know, one day one company has a great model, and the next day another company has a great model. There are no moats. And they need moats, and they know they need moats. And so what they're hoping to do is to freak everybody out so that there would be regulation and that that regulation would create a duopoly. That's what I think this is all about. I think this Terminator narrative is insane.
1: Because they're worried about competition.
16: Yes, they are worried. Their models are supposedly the best, but they are the most expensive. And the open weight models from China and elsewhere are much, much, much cheaper. And people are starting to use them a lot more and become a lot more cost conscious. And so I just think this is a conspiracy that they're trying to create regulation that will basically put these open weight models out of business.
1: Well, how is it that members of Congress that are calling for this don't see that, or do you believe that they're doing the bidding of these companies?
16: Well, I mean, they're responding to the freak show that these two companies have created, but I don't think they understand really what's going on.
1: How does China play into all of this?
16: Well, China has a lot of these open weight models that apparently are very good. You know, like one is called Kimi K3. I just like to say that because it's such a good sounding name. And they may not be quite as good as the models of Anthropic and OpenAI, but they're one-tenth the cost. And so people are starting to use them a lot more. You don't need a Cadillac or Mercedes-Benz for everything.
1: Steve Eisenman, before we let you go, what are you watching in the economy that you think our viewers should be watching as well?
16: I just think you need to watch the whole AI narrative and see how it unfolds.
1: And what are you specifically looking for as an indicator of how it will unfold?
16: I'm trying to see if people who have invested in terms of venture capital in these companies pull back.
1: Steve Eisenman is the host of YouTube's The Real Eisenman Playbook. Thank you for your time.
16: Thank you.
1: AI dominating headlines this week. It's a top news story for sure. Is it yours? We'll go to Everett in Raleigh, North Carolina, an independent. Everett, we're talking about the top news story. Go ahead.
17: Well, really, when I saw Donald Trump call NVIDIA, I thought that was pretty sickening on Jensen Huang's behalf because I thought he was more for the people. But I see that he's just greedy as anybody else. And why should I care whether China take Taiwan or not? And another thing on the last guest is he said that people should be punished for what they do. But he never said nothing about Donald Trump letting all them people go from January 6th that beat all them cops up and whatnot. And really, I get sick of the culture wars because, like, it's like if they're losing in one area, then they'll come to America and say, oh, the crime is bad and whatnot. And my house rate is 2% under Obama. And Biden handed Trump the best economy ever. Biden brought the inflation down from 9.1% to like 3% in 18 months. Now look where we're at. And I'm going to try to get on off, but one more thing. I'm getting sick of people like James David Vance, too, claiming to be so holy. And I don't feel like he's capital at all. He's never even went to OCIA class and whatnot. I feel like he's more of a sock puppet for Peter Thiel. But right. It's just sickening to look how people just bring their own false narratives and whatnot. And we got to be cruel to everybody, and people are starving and suffering. And it's got to be a better way. I hope the Democrats wipe all the Republicans out during this midterm. I really, really do.
1: All right, Everett there in Raleigh, North Carolina. Your top news story of the day is our question for you in this last hour of today's Washington Journal. Looking ahead to next week, Politico with the headline, AI titans are invited to the president's dinner with the Chinese leader. The executive's attendance signals artificial intelligence could be a key talking point during negotiations next week. From Politico's reporting, they say OpenAI CEO Sam Altman, NVIDIA's CEO, Qualcomm CEO plan to attend next week's state dinner with the president and the Chinese leader Xi Jinping. The executive's attendance at the White House signals that artificial intelligence will be a key talking point during negotiations and comes as fear the technology could destroy humanity, and it has roiled the industry this week. It also says that Anthropic declined to comment on whether it received an invitation. Spokespeople for Google, Meta, and AMD did not immediately respond to the request for comment. The highly anticipated September 24th summit comes as some in the artificial intelligence industry urged the two leaders to put safeguards on the rapid development of advanced models. The president will be hosting the Chinese President Xi Jinping at the White House on September 24th. Look for our coverage of that dinner on C-SPAN.org and our free video mobile app, C-SPAN Now. Mary in Texas, Republican. Hi, Mary.
18: Am I on?
1: You are on, Mary. Good to talk to you. Go ahead.
18: Okay. Mine was kind of immigration and what immigration can do to a country, what immigration can do to... We talk about our children. I believe in immigration. I believe in a legal immigration so that it does not put a burden on our country. And that I'm going to give you a story. And this was where a congressman had gone down to El Salvador, where some of these really bad illegals that come in had gone. He went into this prison down there, and he asked somebody. He said, what are you in here for? He said, theft or robbery? He said, no. So the congressman turned around and said, what are you in here for? He said, murder. He said, one or two? He said, no, about 50, and most of them were in the United States. That come out of that prison. So what I'm trying to say is, all you that think, are good, whatever, and what Trump is doing is all putting out decent people, you know, need to know the other side.
1: All right. Mary, immigration was talk of the town yesterday when Congresswoman Maria Salazar, Republican from Florida's 27th district, issued this ad speaking directly to the camera and to President Trump.
19: Mr. President, some of your immigration enforcement efforts have gone too far. In July, 50% of the 50,000 people that were detained had no criminal record. Be careful what your advisors are telling you about immigration policies. The same Hispanics who helped you get to the White House in 2024 feel betrayed today. You can be for immigration what Lincoln was for slavery and Reagan was for communism. I'm not talking about giving them amnesty. I'm talking about giving them a dignified life in this promised land. And only you can do that.
1: Congresswoman Salazar with a new ad. Now, she won her district 2 years ago by 20 points. She's serving in her third term. She's an assistant leadership whip in the House. President Trump carried that district by 57 points in 2024. That from the New York Times and Yahoo News. The president endorsed her earlier this year in a Truth Social post saying she will never let you down. And she backs a bill right now in Congress to give immigrants with no criminal background a path to legal status. A new poll conducted on battleground districts in Florida shows that Democrats are favored by 13 points. Again, that's from New York Times and Yahoo News. Now, her opponent, her Democratic opponent in this contest, who's running against Congresswoman Salazar, put out this statement saying the same Maria Salazar who just desperately sought Trump's endorsement and then voted to give billions of dollars to ICE to terrorize immigrants, the same Salazar who praised alligator Alcatraz now wants to cry alligator tears to her boss because his immigration policy is political poison in her reelection campaign. The Wall Street Journal editorial board saying that the ad is a warning to President Trump, and they believe she issued it because she feels the ground shifting under her. The Wall Street Journal editorial board calling on the president to announce that in his last 2 years, he would figure out a way for dreamers. He should announce a way to figure out for dreamers to stay in the country. So immigration, on the front pages as well. Elvin in Denver, Colorado, a Democratic caller. What's your top news story?
20: Good morning, Greta.
1: Morning.
20: I think Congresswoman Salazar is on to something. It goes toward, from my perspective, what I see as the biggest internal threat to this country outside of the economy. And it's the question of who can determine what an American is. On one side, you have people like Vance and Stephen Miller, the people who call themselves heritage Americans, heritage Texans. And on the other side, it's people like Senator Ossoff. I would probably put Senator Murphy in that category, who talk about America being an ideal. There was a posting on social media this week, a picture of some brown University of Texas students celebrating Texas's come from behind victory of Ohio State this weekend. And they were brown. So I don't know if they were Hispanic or if they were Indian. For the most part, they weren't white. And the commenter was a candidate for political office in Texas. I think he's running for railroad commissioner.
1: Beau
20: and
1: French.
20: It implied that something was wrong with that. What was wrong with that? We're getting back to who is an American? Who can say who an American is? I'm assuming those people were here legally. I'm assuming that those people immigrated, and these are maybe second or third generation immigrants. And
1: well,
20: they're assimilating.
1: Some of the students in that video have come out on social media and said, I'm American.
20: That gets back to my point, Greta. What is wrong with that?
1: Okay. Following up on that, Elvin, the Hill newspaper notes that Karl Rove, Republican architect during the Bush administration, says he'll vote against Beau French in that Texas race. The Republican strategist said he's backing a Democrat in Texas Senate race after a recent controversy surrounding the Republican candidate. He said in his opinion piece for the Wall Street Journal published Tuesday, Karl Rove, this November, I'll vote for only the second Democrat in my life. The first was Lieutenant Governor Bob Bullock in 1994 because I thought he would work with Republicans. The second will be Mr. French's opponent, he says. The GOP's stables need a cleaning. This is a good place to start, he said. Over the weekend, Texas Republicans condemned the Republican candidate making a bid to be the state's railroad commissioner, Beau French, due to a post about University of Texas at Austin students of South Asian descent. French's post featured South Asian students at Texas Longhorns football game, with the candidate suggesting people of South Asian heritage were taking over the school's population. Tim in Georgia, an independent. What's your top news story, Tim?
21: Hey, my story, by the way, good morning, Greta.
1: Good morning.
21: My story is the midterms and what we're headed for. We on one side have a Democratic Party that has completely lost their mind by supporting basically socialist candidates. And then we have the Republican Party, which in my opinion have some good values here and there, but overall they are horrible when it comes to the economy. Voting, luckily for me in my state, is kind of easy because Senator Ossoff is the only one, I believe, that is running, and I voted for him. I'm going to vote for him again, but nationwide.
1: What about, Tim, what about Keisha Lance Bottoms?
21: Oh, no. Oh, no. No way.
1: So who? So you're going to vote for the Republican?
21: Rick Jackson. Yep, I'm going Republican.
1: So you're going to split your ticket?
21: All the way. Yes, definitely. Because the only way we're going to get Congress back and the only way we're going to get to where the people are running this country and not crooked politicians and corporations, we need to quit voting Democrat or Republican. We need to start splitting these tickets, and that way they will realize, okay, we can't take the black vote for granted. We can't take the Hispanic vote for granted. We have to come out and address everybody's issues. If you keep voting like that, they're not going to take you serious.
1: How can you do that, Tim, though, when you look at House districts and the shape of House districts across the country, and then the most recent redistricting battles? When you redraw the lines so that you keep incumbents from both parties safe?
21: Well, people say that, but I've seen incumbents where they thought they had it locked get beat by Democrats or Republicans who are younger and have a different view. So just because they reshape the districts doesn't make that person unbeatable. What the American voters, I believe, now, they are starting to listen to what you are actually putting on the table. And that's what the young people, and I applaud them with that. I know I do. I don't care whether you're Democrat or Republican. I care about my grandkids. I care about my kids. And I care about me. How are we going to progress in this economy? Not about whether you're Democrat or Republican. That's why I'm.
1: All right, Tim, I'm going to leave it there because I want to share with you and others on redistricting on Capitol Hill, a group of bipartisan lawmakers. They're called the Problem Solvers Caucus over on the House side. They held a news conference about gerrymandering in this country and a proposal that they have to end mid-decade redistricting.
2: Censuses happen once every 10 years. Drawing districts should follow the exact same principle. Voters should know what district they are living in, who represents them, and what the rules of the election are without wondering what the district boundaries are going to look like at the next election. It's wrong for politicians to be redrawing boundaries and districts halfway through the decade. One of the issues that we've had from the very beginning of our country's founding has been this issue of gerrymandering. This scourge of mid-decade redistricting is relatively new, and it's something that we need to stop. It's not good. It's not healthy for our country or for our political system. That's why Congressman Case are introducing the Problem Solvers Transparent Redistricting Under Stable Timelines Act, the TRUST Act, to end mid-decade redistricting and establish a clear nationwide rule that maps are drawn once a decade following census. This is not about which party benefits from a particular map. In fact, that is exactly the point. A fair rule has to be a rule that we live under a fair map as Republicans or Democrats, regardless of which party wins a seat. Redistricting should be about representing changes in our populations and our communities, not about finding a political advantage before the next election.
1: Up on Capitol Hill this week, the Problem Solvers Caucus with their proposal on gerrymandering. Daryl in Shepherdsville, Kentucky, Republican. Daryl? Go ahead. What's your top news story?
3: Well, certainly, of these other people here on when they call in, and the other gentleman you had earlier was talking here a while ago, I forgot what his name was, but nobody there didn't talk about the 9/11. Nobody didn't talk about that one, that subject right there. And two people in there was down here in New York. They didn't have a care. That was Mendez and Miss AOC. There's pictures of them. They just laugh and just laugh at the people who got killed in 9/11. They should not act that way around people that got hurt during that period of time. And people right there is reading the names of the victims who was killed in that 9/11. They just didn't. People like Democrats, they just don't care about nobody but themselves. Republicans does.
1: Okay, Daryl. Ben in Chicago, an independent.
22: Good morning, Greta.
1: Morning.
22: Happy birthday to everybody who might have their birthday today. A lot of topics. You opened up with that guy who was talking about the economy and NVIDIA. You know, I think it's okay if we have one of our top tech companies selling secret backdoor chips to China so we can see what they're doing as well. I don't have a problem with that. More recently on gerrymandering, just take a look at Chicago where I am. You know, the city's got like 2 million people in here, and down south, everywhere else, they don't even put a drop in the water when it comes to what color our state is. It's always blue, and that's not for a reason. They want to keep the unhoused unhoused and keep everybody in their place. But I wanted to call about the woman last segment who called in saying that her son was gay. Ma'am, you need to just talk to him and establish a relationship with him. There's nothing wrong with our differences in life, and I feel like this is something we have to overcome as a population and just get over it. You got to love who you want to love. Life's too short. Thanks, Greta.
1: All right. Ben in Chicago, an independent on Capitol Hill. This is from the Washington Post. The House passes bill aiming at data center costs, a big issue in campaign 2026. The Ratepayer Protection Act passed with overwhelming bipartisan support, 417-3, with three Democrats voting against it. Representatives Summer Lee of Pennsylvania, Delia Ramirez of Illinois, and Rashida Tlaib of Michigan. Senate Majority Leader John Thune has signaled the Senate could take up the bill. But even if the legislation passes the Senate, it's unlikely to immediately lower energy costs. It directs states to consider making firms that operate new data centers pay a federally set rate for high volume electricity usage. The bill would not come into full force for 2 years. Now, John Husted, who is

0: for 2 years. Now, John Husted, who is up for election in the state of Ohio in a tight race against Sherrod Brown, posted on X, "The House passed my Ratepayer Protection Act, displaying overwhelming bipartisan support. I just brought it up for passage in the Senate, asking my colleagues to stand up for Americans and help lower costs for hardworking families, just like the House did, and Senate Democrats blocked it. Senate Democrats want big tech to get a free pass while your electric bill goes up." Also in the House this week, this is from the Washington Post, GOP defections widen over the Iran war. The vote in the House, which advanced by a margin of 220 to 204, came after similar efforts this summer. Seven Republicans joined Democrats in supporting it, the largest number of GOP lawmakers so far to publicly oppose the war. Representative Zach Nunn and Representative Mariette Miller Meeks of Iowa, Representative Nancy Mace of South Carolina joined four Republican lawmakers who had voted for previous measures. That is from the Washington Post this morning in House in the action in the House before they left, and they will not return until after the election. The Senate is going to stick around, but they may shorten how long they're in Washington from previously planned. Speaking of the Senate in USA Today, the Senate this week fails to pass cryptocurrency bill. The bill called the Clarity Act fell 10 short of reaching the 60-vote threshold needed to advance most legislation in the 100-seat chamber. Four Republican senators, Jerry Moran of Kansas, Susan Collins of Maine, Missouri's Josh Hawley, and North Carolina's Tom Tillis, joined all Democrats in voting against it. The vote, 50-49 in favor. The vote effectively put the bill on ice as Congress is set to depart Washington this month ahead of the November elections. Senate Republicans on the night of September 13th released a new text of the bill in a last-ditch effort to address concerns from the banking industry and some Democrats, but the opponents were not swayed. The Clarity Act aimed to create a regulatory framework for digital assets, which crypto companies say would put them on more solid legal footing. The deep-pocketed industry spent hundreds of millions of dollars campaigning to advance the bill. The president, who has earned more than $1.4 billion from his family's crypto ventures, had urged Congress to pass it. Trump courted cash from the crypto industry on the campaign trail during the 2024 election. His regulators, particularly the Securities and Exchange Commission and the Commodities Future Trading Commission, now will be position to fill the crypto policy void, but efforts to write favorable rules for the digital asset industry could prove challenging. So that is the latest on cryptocurrency and legislation in Congress. Deborah in Arizona, Democrat, let's hear from you, Deborah. What's your top news story?
1: Yes, it's on ICE and all the detainees that they have going on here in America. Recently, I'm a city bus operator, and I had a gentleman on my bus that was heading down to the airport to meet his wife who works there. And I happened to ask him, I said, "Yeah, we're wondering where they're keeping all these detainees." He said, "They're not keeping them down here, ma'am. They're flying them out of here." And I said, "Really?" And he goes, "Ma'am, I just got through being an ICE agent. He's, one that keeps, flies with them throughout all the world." He says they're dropping him in different countries. He made $31 an hour because he doesn't carry a gun like the ones that we've seen that they had up in Minnesota and throughout other areas. They make more and considerably more. But he is a 5-year veteran in the military. He's about mid-30s. He said 4 months is all I could take of doing that job. He said he's seen dogs treated better. America, wake up. Wake up.
0: All right, Deborah. Brad in International Falls, Minnesota, Republican, what's your top news story?
2: Well, you know, it's changing every minute when I'm listening to the people that you're having on. But, you know, I was starting to think about what I want to talk about is polls that you keep talking about. And it kind of floors me that you have all your newspapers right in front of you and already, you know, but they're all aimed against Republicans. And the sad part of this is about these polls. They're oversampled polls. And polls are meant to push the vote, to get people to go out and vote.

0: And Democrats, if they believe that they're told that they're winning, they'll go out and vote. But they will not go out and vote if they're told that they are behind. And, you know, the funny thing that is that these polls are always the same every single, you know, time of year that we're in right now. And then up to about 6 or 5 days, you know, to the election, oh, the polls have tightened. You know, now they're a lot closer than what they were and this and that. That's what you're going to tell the people. And it's really sad that you keep pushing, and it's actual propaganda pushing over sample polls in order to push the Democrats to go out and vote. Well,
1: all right, Brad, we didn't conduct the polls. We're showing you what the polls say. They're featured in the papers today. And as I said, they are a snapshot in time. They are not a predictor of the outcome in November. I want to let you know what's coming up on the C-SPAN networks. Vice President J.D. Vance will be speaking at an RNC midterm rally in Council Bluffs, Iowa, with less than 50 days remaining in the midterm elections. He'll be campaigning with Republican candidates, except for the Senate candidate, Congresswoman Ashley Hinson. Told reporters she had a scheduling conflict, but didn't say what the scheduling conflict was. She will not be campaigning with him. We'll have coverage of that rally with the vice president, 12 p.m. Eastern on C-SPAN, C-SPAN Now, our free video mobile app, and online at cspan.org. Also today, our campaign 2026 coverage heads to Ohio, where Republican candidate Governor Vivek Ramaswamy and GOP House candidate Derek Marin hold a town hall to discuss their campaign goals as November's midterm elections approach. From Toledo, Ohio, watch live at 5:30 p.m. Eastern time on C-SPAN 2, C-SPAN Now, the free video mobile app, or online on demand at cspan.org. The vice president's wife, Usha Vance, made a rare appearance yesterday. Here she is in Washington at the Ronald Reagan Institute talking about philanthropy of Dolly Parton.
2: Well, Dolly Parton is obviously was an amazing woman for her talents in many ways, but I always was most interested in her philanthropy, as you mentioned. For those of you who aren't familiar, what the Imagination Library does is that for every child in a coverage area, you can register at birth, and that child will receive for free a book every single month until age 5. So that's a library of 60 books that a child of any background who lives in an area that's covered will build. And then it ends with a little book that congratulates you and shepherds you on your way to kindergarten. I should have mentioned her actually as a reason why I was very interested in working on literacy projects, because what the Imagination Library does that I think is so remarkable is it just makes books available. It chooses an incredibly simple model. Every kid gets the same book every month. It's really cheaply mailed, and it's in the home in an environment where children spend most of their time. They can just pick up books. Someone can read to them. They can ask someone to help them. They can look at pictures. They can start sounding out words.
3: K is for kindness.
2: Yes, that's exactly.
3: Right? This is some of the great titles. And that creates the culture.
2: Yes. It builds a culture in the home, and it's incredibly efficient in its attempt to do that. So I was inspired by that.
1: Usha Vance at the Ronald Reagan Institute in Washington yesterday. If you want to learn more about what she said and listen to her thoughts on literacy and what she reads, you can find it on her website online on demand at cspan.org. Joining us now is Ted Johnson. He's a political editor with Deadline, here to talk about the future of the Kennedy Center. Ted Johnson, what happened yesterday in the courts?
4: First of all, there had been this kind of suspicion that perhaps Donald Trump wants to tear down the Kennedy Center. Now, the center has denied that, but it kind of revived this week. The president seemed to be suggesting that if the courts don't allow him to go forward with this renovation plan or this plan to put his name on the center, they actually may have to tear down the complex. So Representative Joyce Beatty, she has been challenging this plan for the Kennedy Center and naming it for Donald Trump. And a judge has largely ruled in her favor. And she yesterday asked the judge to just, you know, make it clear that destruction of the Kennedy Center is not in the cards. So what the judge did is he issued an order saying that if the center votes or embarks on any kind of demolition plan, they have to give them 30 days notice. And if that happens, obviously, there would be quite a furor. It'd create quite a stir.
1: What if the president, the board that with people who the president appointed, what if they don't follow that and demolition begins on the Kennedy Center?
4: Well, then potentially they would be in contempt of court. It's right there in the court record on the judge's order. So far, they have claimed that they have been following the judge's. He issued an injunction that prevents the Kennedy Center from embarking on this two-year closure plan, as well as putting Donald Trump's name on the facility, namely the front facade of the center. Potentially they could be in contempt of court.
1: Remind our viewers about how speculation began this week that demolition plans were underway when the president was seen on Air Force One through the window with a placard that said Kennedy Center demolition.
4: Yes, a photographer captured the president just looking at this. It was like a poster board, and it was clear that the lettering said Kennedy Center demolition. So I think that has stirred a lot of fears among Representative Joyce Beatty and any of the opponents of how Trump has kind of carried out this oversight of the center since the start of his term. And I think that a lot of their fears are generated by what happened with the East Wing, where the president initially said there was no plan to destroy the East Wing. And then last fall, all of a sudden, the bulldozer showed up and the East Wing was gone. So and that's been mentioned by in court documents that are challenging this this renovation plan, that this kind of suspicion that underneath it is going to be the full-scale demolition of the center.
1: What happens next?
4: So what happens next is the board is going to go to the judge and they're going to ask for him to lift his injunction so they can embark on this two-year closure plan. The center actually closed this week. They say that it's actually temporary. It's only a week-long closure to deal with some building and safety issues. And there's also an appeal. The president has said he's seeking an expedited appeal and is suggesting that this will go all the way to the Supreme Court if necessary, not just to do this closure plan, but also to get his name back on the building.
1: Who serves on this Kennedy Center board?
4: These are primarily dominated by loyalists to the president, supporters of the president, and also some news personalities. Laura Ingraham and from Fox News is on it. Maria Bartiromo, formerly from Fox News, she's also on it. People who have been donors to the president, some lobbyists. And the president obviously is the chairman of the board, something that's pretty unusual for any past commander in chief. So a lot of this legal wrangling has to do with what is happening at the board level. Joyce Beatty, who I mentioned, she's an ex officio member. There's a number of members of Congress who also serve on the board as ex officio members. And there's been this kind of push-pull as to whether those members actually have voting rights on that body.
1: What role does Howard Lutnick serve, the Commerce Secretary?
4: Well, the Commerce Secretary is not on the board. His wife is on the board, though. And he has been showing up to court hearings kind of, I think, in support of the president to kind of outline the administration's position. He's talked to reporters. So he technically does not have an official role on the Kennedy Center other than his spouse.
1: Ted Johnson is the political editor with Deadline. You can find his reporting if you go to deadline.com. Thank you very much.
4: Thanks so much.
1: Back to your top news story. William in Eastlake, Ohio, an independent. Good morning to you, William. Go ahead.
5: Good morning. Thank you for taking my call. My issue is we have all these political campaign ads on TV for the governor and for the senator, and they all tell us what's wrong with the candidate, but nobody tells us what they're going to do when they're in office. And that's my issue is they spend all this money, and we don't know what they're going to do. They tell us everything's wrong with the candidates that's running against them. The second issue I have is on the president, who is commander-in-chief, gave $1 million to the family of the woman that was killed at the Capitol. But when we have 18 servicemen who he put in harm's way get killed, they give them a ride on the Air Force One. Why aren't those families given $1 million also? Thank you.
1: Okay. Up on Capitol Hill from X, Chuck Grassley, the senator from Iowa, celebrated his 93rd birthday with outgoing Senator Joni Ernst, shown here with a Dairy Queen cake in his favorite flavor, which is Snickers, apparently. So this is from Chuck Grassley. Grateful for my fellow senator for Iowa who brings me my favorite Dairy Queen cake each year. 93 years old. Senator Chuck Grassley, Republican of Iowa. Loretta in Cleveland, Ohio, Democratic caller.
6: Good morning, Greta. Good morning, America. This morning I want to talk with the women, mothers of America. A Republican representative, Chris Smith, he gave a floor speech the other night. And he was talking about abortion, the Hyde Amendment, and it was, it kind of got under my skin because a lot of people fail to understand what the underlying issues are. Dads owe moms $113 billion. In child support arrears. We're wondering why kids need a lunch at school, why school lunch programs are so important, the summer programs. Women have journal entries from their divorces stating that these dads are to support their kids. And here we got Republicans took away abortion. I don't understand it. Women cannot afford to raise kids alone.
1: All right, and Loretta, heard your point. Helen's next in New Jersey, Republican.
7: The outing, which is illegal, and the harassment of the black Catholic juror on the Clancy case will only further discourage people from serving on juries. The man has had to go into hiding. His family has been harassed. His children have been harassed. He's been threatened. And all the people who are, including NBC.
1: Helen, your volume is not high enough, but we heard your point. Several of you have brought up the campaign season. We are just 46 days away from the midterm elections, less than 7 weeks. And you are seeing the ad blitz across the country. Punchbowl AM featuring that in their newsletter this morning. And they note the $30 million seats. Three districts have drawn more than $30 million each in spending and reservations from July 1st to Election Day. That's basically $100 million for just three House races. The House blockbusters are Florida's newly redrawn 25th district, where Democratic Representative Jared Moskowitz, Democrat, faces former Boca Raton Mayor Scott Singer. Iowa's 1st district, where GOP Rep. Marionette Miller Meeks is in a rematch with Democrat Christina Bohannon. And North Carolina's newly redrawn 1st district, where Representative Don Davis is battling Republican Lori Buckout. Those three races, $30 million each in Punch Bowl News. Rick Boston, Democratic caller. Good morning to you, Rick.
8: Yeah, I just want to talk about the midterms. I think that everything should flip in this country. I mean, you got a bunch of criminals running this country, and you got to get them out of there. And then the best way to do it is just vote. They try to do this gerrymandering and all this other stuff. It doesn't matter. Just go out there and vote to get them out of there. But like I said, you got this dumb president who always using the DEY stuff word all the time, talk about like African Americans shouldn't have no jobs and stuff like that. But let me just tell you something. That battleship that's out there in Iran, it can't stay there forever. You know, he keep talking about, oh, prices, gas prices are going to come down when you know, after the midterm. Let me tell you something, they plan on keeping that battleship right there because they got the United States right where they want them. Because, and you keep hearing them talking about, oh, the war's over, the war's over. Then why that battleship still there then?
1: Okay.
8: You know what I'm saying?
1: All right, Rick. Dorian in Maryland, Democratic caller. Your top news story.
9: Hi, good morning. I'm 26 and I love C-SPAN, so I got to give you all a shout out. Ultimately, what I want to say as a Gen Zer, we see the gas prices. We see that we're being pushed out of the very country that promised us that if we put our work in, that we're going to get our cut. That's something that I think every generation has in common. But my message to not just Gen Z, but all voters, please be consistent. You know, we need to make sure that not just for voting in the midterms, but making sure that we're eyeing 2028 with the presidential election, but then also the 2030 census. We need to know that our democracy can't function if you're not involved. So check your ballot. Make sure that you're getting your community out there. And my message for Republicans and independents, we need to get money out of our politics. That's for all parties.
1: All right, Dorian.
9: We need to stop putting dollars over democracy. Thank you.
1: Gas prices made headlines this week. Here's the Washington Post. Gas prices are about to take a big jump, according to analysts, with the worst still to come. Bill in Oklahoma, an independent. Hi, Bill.
10: Good morning.
1: Good morning.
10: I just wanted to remind everyone that's in the United States that you came from somewhere else. Majority of the human beings who were here when all this started were people who were shipbuilders. The reason why they were allowed to stop off and be in these different parts of the United States. That's the, and they were Spaniards because they were shipbuilders. That's the reason why those people are here that we're called Native Americans. And the problem with the United States is we keep hiring people in office as Caucasian only. That's the reason why the problems are. Because majority of those people think that they're white-skinned. You know and I know that they're not white-skinned. They're light-skinned, but not white-skinned. And they think that that's it. White is right. Black, get back. Brown, hang around. Yellow, be mellow. Pink, be stink. Those are the things that these people think in their heads. They've been programmed to think that way. So we will always have separatism in this United States because we're that ignorant. We're going to have machines to make the major decisions for us in this country because we can't stop thinking Democrat and Republican.
1: All
10: you
1: right.
10: are a human being.
1: All right, Bill. Eva, California, Democratic caller.
11: Eva?
1: Yes, we're listening to you, Eva. Good morning.
11: Good morning. I'm going to speak about our president cry about putting his name on the Kennedy Center. He never learned that you don't respect, demand recognition and respect. You earn it. And I hope that the Supreme Court try to teach him now that that's how it's going in the life. I feel so embarrassed when he opened his mouth and talk. I used to be proud for Democrats, Republicans, when they really stood up for this country. Thank you. God help us. What are you voting, America?
1: Okay, Eva, let's listen to the president on Wednesday talking to reporters about the Kennedy Center and why adding his name is important.
12: The Kennedy Center for many years has lost tens of millions of dollars, even hundreds of millions of dollars. It's a loser financially. And many of the places like that, you know, like Carnegie Hall and the various places throughout the country. They lose a lot of money. For me to go and fix it, I'm the one capable of fixing it, and then have to subsidize it for years to come, because you will lose with the Kennedy Center. They were losing hundreds of millions of dollars, and sometimes hundreds of millions. This is before I got involved. So for the Trump administration, for me to get involved and to take that on long term and to carry it, or to raise money to carry it, I think that the Trump administration should certainly have recognition. Because frankly, if we don't do that, it's going to close. It'll end up being ripped down. It's in very, very bad shape, very dangerous shape. You see steel falling down. You see plaster falling off ceilings. You see a lot of dangers.
1: President Trump talking to reporters on Wednesday. Eric, in Minnesota, Democratic caller, your top news story.
13: I feel the president's behaviors have a simple description, that is unhinged. His increasingly desperate actions point to the fact that he fears the hanging judge for the Epstein affair is closing in. In his mind, that's the one thing that drives his actions, is he needs to outrun that incrimination. And it's closing in progressively, and he knows it, so he's got to do everything he can to get free. So who does he run to? He runs to billionaires. He knows that billionaires will always get off. They'll get off because they can buy off judges, anyone they want, and they've always gotten away with everything. He runs to them, and he feeds them as much money as he can possibly feed. That's his M.O. inside his brain, is outrun the Epstein judge by feeding the billionaires.
1: All right, Eric. Zulma in Ridgewood, New York, an independent.
14: Good morning, and thank you, Greta. Listen, with regard to immigration, I'm so happy for those that come in the right way. But having said that, and I'm going to say this adamantly, too many of our friends that come in the legal way bring in their children, and they work. You know, absolutely, they work. They love America. However, they'll go to the hospital, freebie. A couple of weeks ago, I went to the hospital. Here's a mother who works, who loves America. She did it right with her 11-year-old daughter to get in a free abortion. So what it is we have some of our very righteous, healthy, wanting to help America, and they're real loyal, and they work, but they come in and zap the resources. Let's get real about that.
1: Okay, Zulma, we have to leave it there. That's it for today's Washington Journal. Of course, the conversation will continue tomorrow morning, 7 a.m. Eastern Time. Thanks for watching, and enjoy your weekend.

0: 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They'll also explore potential areas of compromise on regulating artificial intelligence and how these and other issues might impact the midterm elections. Watch Ceasefire today at 7 p.m. Eastern and Pacific, only on C-SPAN, bridging the divide in American politics.
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2: AP News, I'm Marcela Sanchez.
3: An immigration officer is set to appear in federal court for allegedly lying to investigators about what happened in the shooting of a Venezuelan man. Julio Cesar Sosa Celis survived the shooting, which happened during the immigration crackdown in Minneapolis earlier this year. Immigration and Customs Enforcement Officer Christian Castro's federal hearing comes a day after he appeared in state court on assault charges and was released from custody. Health Secretary Robert F. Kennedy Jr. told an anti-vaccine activist group he once chaired about the work done by the Trump administration. The AP's Ed Donahue reports it was Kennedy's first appearance before the Children's Health Defense Conference since he became health secretary.
4: Let me be clear. You have a strong and steadfast friend at the White House.
5: Kennedy hailed the administration's steps to scale back vaccine guidance and reassure activists he's working to turn their priorities into policy.
4: We've accomplished in 19 months, which was things that would have seemed unthinkable 2 years ago.
5: Kennedy boasted about moves to downsize the childhood vaccination schedule and reshape a key vaccine advisory board, steps that have since been blocked by a judge.
4: We have not taken vaccines away from anyone. We have preserved access. We have started asking the questions that you and millions of American parents have been asking.
5: Critics say the moves risk stoking vaccine hesitancy and sowing confusion following the COVID-19 pandemic. Ed Donahue, Washington.
3: A federal judge has ordered the Kennedy Center to provide a 30-day notice before making any major physical changes to the building, including demolishing it, as President Trump has threatened. Warren Buffett has stepped down as Berkshire Hathaway's chairman, a post he's held since 1970. This is AP News.
1: And this is C-SPAN Radio. Coming up in about half an hour, we'll have live coverage of the Atlantic Festival for a panel with Congressman Chip Roy, Republican from Texas, and the Secretaries of State from Maine and Georgia. And then at around 12 p.m. Eastern Time, Vice President Vance is holding a rally in Iowa. We'll have live coverage of that as well. Now, we'll go to former Transportation Secretary Pete Buttigieg. He discussed the state of the country and the future of democracy at the Atlantic Festival on Thursday. He criticized the Republicans' mid-decade gerrymandering and claimed that such tactics made the election process no longer democratic. He also talked about the role of money in politics. Here's the Atlantic's editor-in-chief, Jeffrey Goldberg.
6: Two people stood and you didn't even do anything yet. It's pretty impressive. Hi, everybody. Welcome to this year's edition of the Atlantic Festival. It's great to see a full house, and we hope to give you a good time. I'm glad to be here with Pete. Let's just jump in, if that's all right with you. This is an essay question. You can't consult Claude. We're going to do is a blue book in a room, so you have to actually think of it. I want to get to the state of our civilization in a second. We're going to jump right in.
7: Hey,
6: I am not screwing around. I want to get to the state of our civilization, but there's this thing, and we've talked about this already. There's this thing that's been bothering me more than most things bother me in the last few days. The fact that a Putin-aligned oligarch, extremely dubious past, as opposed to the oligarchs with a wholesome past, extremely dubious past, funded openly. Or not openly, it was discovered, but there's no secrets. Funded a two-day celebration for the President of the United States' son, right? And we were talking a little bit about, you know, that seems fairly normal in our new reality, but if you were actually step back a few years ago, in a Bush presidency, Obama presidency, and told somebody, oh yeah, the President of the United States' wedding is being underwritten by a Russian oligarch, no one would believe that we've entered some kind of that level of dystopic reality. So my question is, how screwed are we?
7: Well, if I thought we were altogether screwed, I wouldn't be doing this.
6: What would you be doing? Moving to Canada?
7: I guess.
6: I just want to know.
7: He's
6: got access to different forms of transportation. That's the whole
7: thing. Is that what giving up looks like? Moving to Canada?
6: Yeah.
7: No, I think it's symptomatic of this bigger pattern we've been in, where we stare down something that is completely unacceptable and then just move on. And in some ways, the big thing, the spectacular corruption, actually is harder to face. It's like if you're in Washington, D.C., and you walk up to the Washington Monument and you stick your hand on it and you look up. You will not be able, which, by the way, is a fascinating experience if you ever get the chance, because you can walk right up to it. But once you do that, you cannot make out the shape or even the size of the Washington Monument, right? Because it's right there. And when we have monumental corruption or monumental systemic breakdowns, I think it can have the same effect. Part of what I'm trying to do as I travel the country is insist that we've got to deal with a whole set of things that we've just been talking about being wrong for a long time. I'm not just talking about the near term, the recent shocking, spectacular forms of corruption like what you mentioned about the wedding or the these sentences that are coming out of our mouth, right? $500 million of crypto money from a foreign prince going to the first family, or the jumbo jet. I mean, we all know this list of things, right?
6: Renaming a cultural center named after a martyred president for yourself.
7: For example. And then shutting it down because you
6: ran out of money.
7: Couldn't get your way, right?
6: Yeah.
7: Yeah, I mean, even that, right? He becomes chairman of the premier venue cultural institution in the country, and within 2 years it's shutting down, right? But my point is there's something broader, bigger, and longer in the making than even Trump and Trumpism itself. Like, if I said the system is broken, that would be the least memorable thing I said all day, right? The system is broken is a cliche. Everybody says it. Certainly every politician says it. Because it's true. The weird thing is we say the system is broken and then we act as if it wasn't. We go right back to normal. And
6: the system's broken, what's for lunch?
7: Yeah. Right? Like, if you're getting ready to, if you're getting ready for a flight and the captain comes on and mentions in passing that the airplane is broken, you're not going to stay on the plane, right?
6: So that's one of the things you worked on as Secretary of Transportation, right? Was that a bigger problem than we know about? Because that would be really useful.
7: No, but that's the point, right? When lots of planes were crashing in the 60s and 70s and 80s, we did something about it and developed...
1: Former Transportation Secretary Pete Buttigieg.
7: ...incredible civilizational achievement of aviation safety because we didn't think it was acceptable to have that happen. And here we are in this political system where everybody knows that the role of money in politics, the unrepresentative nature of Congress... what the Supreme Court has turned into is a huge problem. And, you know, 8 years ago when I was talking about things like Supreme Court reform, pretty lonely position, everybody was looking at me funny. Part of why I was doing that was not only because I believe in Supreme Court reform, but because I believe in elevating our ambition as a country when it comes to reforming things that are obviously broken. And look, at a political level, most of the time, most of what people like me should be talking about is the fact that diesel is at the highest price ever recorded, and the fact that interest rates are higher because of the policies of this administration, and the fact that most of us are paying higher health insurance premiums because of what the Republicans are doing. But the reality is, those kitchen table issues have become intractable because you've got this political system kicking the legs out from under the kitchen table. And when people see that day after day after day, then when they see some case of spectacular corruption by the first family, it's just all part of that wash of low expectations that we've come to have for our politics and our system.
8: But is the system broken or are people broken?
7: The system is more broken than people.
8: But when I say people, I mean specific people, like the members of Congress.
7: Okay, well, but here's the thing.
8: I don't mean our audience. They're not broken. They look great. But
7: it would be an extraordinary run of bad luck if all of the people that we have elected to Congress over the last few years just randomly turned out to be terrible people, right? That would be just statistics.
8: You say that like science fiction, but I don't know. I mean,
7: but
8: it doesn't sound that incredible to...
7: Either something about the system makes people worse, mm-hmm. and or something about the system is actively selecting worse people, right? It's not just like, it's not just bad luck, right? And I say this having dealt with the United States Congress quite a bit, and you can see how even people who start out good are incentivized to become less so over time. You sit in a committee hearing and it's basically a content farm now. You go in hoping to have some legislative progress and they look at you and tell you you're right and then explain why it's never going to happen, right? So we can keep wondering why the people who our system produces and pushes into leadership are deeply flawed. Or we can do something to create a system where it's better.
8: Okay, so what do you do to... I'm focusing on Congress, because
7: yeah.
8: Congress has abdicated its oversight responsibility
7: to
8: a large degree.
7: Yeah.
8: The judiciary is... Put aside the Supreme Court for a second. You do have federal judges checking executive power, but Congress, in its current form, ain't.
7: Yeah.
8: So what do you do?
7: Get a better Congress.
8: If you were king.
7: The whole point is that we.
8: Yes, I know, I know.
7: Let me explain what I mean.
8: Yeah.
7: Obviously, in the near term, what I mean is elect better people to Congress, which is why I've been to most U.S. states at least once in the last year and a half trying to campaign for people who I think would make better representatives in Congress than the ones that we've got. So there's that. But what I really mean is design a better Congress. For example, one way to make sure that you get better and not worse people in a job is to have a very competitive hiring process. We have 435 seats in the House. Roughly 40 of them are competitive, which means 9 out of 10 congressional races are races where you pretty much know who's going to win before the first vote is even cast, which means it is not in a 50-50 country, right? Which means it is not an authentic, competitive process.
8: It is the most effective job protection system ever devised.
7: Yeah, so we ought to ban gerrymandering. Nationally, we ought to ban gerrymandering. And the last reason to have any hesitation about doing that fell when they gutted the Voting Rights Act in the Cal-A decision. Because there was, up until then, an argument that, look, because these states are badly gerrymandered anyway, the only way we're getting minority representation is to protect minority districts. Now, the Supreme Court has basically established a de facto right to partisan gerrymandering. We could have a law that changes that, right? The role of money in politics, obviously part of the problem here. Like, these are not things that are completely beyond our power to deal with.
8: Well, the Supreme Court has basically said it's beyond your power on role of money in politics.
7: Right, so we should have a constitutional amendment on that.
8: And is that realistic?
7: We've had 27.
8: Not lately, though.
7: We had a...
8: Stop doing it.
7: We had a constitutional amendment so that you couldn't have a drink. And then, like, 10 years later, we thought that was dumb, and we changed it with another constitutional amendment. So this idea that it's somehow beyond our power to use what is probably the single most elegant feature of the Constitution, which is its capacity to be amended, right?
1: Former Transportation Secretary Pete Buttigieg speaking at the Atlantic Festival.
7: It is a complete failure of ambition and imagination. Now, there are some other things we can do in the meantime. Like I was in Montana helping gather signatures for an effort called the Montana Plan, which is using, because of what the Supreme Court has said, instead of setting it up as a regulation on speech, since the Supreme Court has said that you know, money is speech and corporations are people. You go to the fact that corporations only exist as a function of state law. And corporations actually in state law don't have rights, they have powers. And those powers are enumerated. And so in the law that makes corporations exist, you just have a feature in there that basically says you don't get to be a corporation if you are using your treasury dollars to manipulate elections. That's one example of something that is designed to have an effect while we don't yet have a constitutional amendment. But think of it this way. Citizens United came down, I believe, in 2010. So if the counter to a constitutional amendment process is that could take 15 years, well, if we'd started in 2010, we'd be there, right? This is a level of ambition I think we need to have, or else every time we're trying to make sure that more people can get a health insurance, or the minimum wage, which hasn't been raised, I think, since 2009 or 2007, actually goes up, or any other outcome which a majority of Americans already agree on, we're going to keep getting frustrated.
8: I want to ask you something about an even deeper structure. Mm. You know, James Madison had a lot of fears, which is why I designed the system we have. Yeah. James Madison feared that the rise of the daily newspaper would sink democracy because the once-a-day addition of new information into human brain was too much for people. You couldn't go from emotion to reason before new information came the next day.
7: Right.
8: We're beyond that now. We're well beyond that. And so the question, it's a cognitive question.
7: Yeah.
8: Right? Can we do, I mean, one of the tricks of the Trump administration is do so much so quickly.
7: Yes.
8: That you reach, you overload. The other part of this is in the social media environment in which we have, is it irrational or a sign of poor character for a member of Congress to say, you know what, I'm not going out on a limb because I'm going to get 10,000 death threats a day on social media. And I exist it's in that content farm, another form of that content farm. So what do you do to reintroduce the possibility, the space for reason, logic, contemplation?
7: Yeah. Well, I've come to realize that we have different levels within us of thinking, of consciousness. And part of the problem with social media is that it speaks to the lizard brain, right? Kind of the least contemplative of our levels of thinking. And there's no question that the system of rewards and punishments that is kind of dominant in the digital world is not healthy for politics. But that is not the only realm where we can practice politics. So one thing that we can do more of is engage in actual spaces, like real, like physical spaces where people are actually in a room. And politics is often at its best when the public square is physical. It turns out that you are much less, I think about it in terms of how I travel just when I'm walking around town or going through an airport. And 99.9% of people who come up to me are very positive. And that includes some people who say, like, I don't agree with you politically, but it's nice to see you. They're just, like, kind of excited to see somebody they recognize.
8: Having a human interaction.
7: Yeah, and it's not because, obviously, I have 99% support. I know this is a divided country. What that tells me is most people in an actual kind of 3D interaction aren't assholes, right? Very different from how it is online. So I think one, you know, very simple thing is to try to cultivate and create more spaces and environments where those interactions happen. That's in-person convenings, that's the public square, that's third spaces, that's building social capital around existing physical spaces that bring people together, like schools. It's also something that is part of why I believe in ideas like national service, creating more opportunities for service. Because when I was in the military, that was definitely an environment where I was side by side with people that I had wildly different political values from. And we quickly learned to trust each other with our lives. And part of that had to do with the extreme pressure of being in a war zone, but part of that just had to do with the fact that this group of people was thrown together and tasked with doing something hard. And we could create more, you know, not everybody needs to be in the military for that to be available to more people. It's why I think a voluntary but ultimately universal opportunity for service would do a lot of good. It would just rewire our brains in a healthier fashion.
8: What percentage? Answer this question this way. The answer is Donald Trump a symptom or a cause? Is both,
7: yeah.
8: Obviously. The question is, what percentage is symptom and what percentage is cause?
7: Yeah.
8: Is it possible to disaggregate that?
7: I think of it in terms of the broad symptoms and then the cause of some acute problems. So the symptom stuff, this is what I'm getting at with my systems and reform talk, that if the economic and political and social systems in this country were working, we wouldn't be here. You don't get a guy like Trump just out of nowhere, right? So that's the evidence. And
8: wait,
7: by the way,
8: let's pause on that.
7: Yeah.
8: What system in particular, or what aspect of the system would have, I don't mean the cultural system, rise of reality TV and social media, but what part of the system would
7: stop
8: this?
7: The part I think is worst is the part where, in a supposedly representative system of government,
1: former Transportation Secretary Pete Buttigieg,
7: consensus, or at least overwhelming majority, that certain things should happen, and then they don't. That is lethal to people's confidence in their political system, and it leads sooner or later to a pattern where they say, you know what, I'm just going to vote to burn the house down because none of this is working, right? By the way, just a quick political digression here. It is really interesting that most of those big kind of 2-to-1 things are actually things that are Democratic positions in Washington. So if I think about, like I mentioned earlier, raising the minimum wage, raising the minimum wage at least to $12 is something the majority of Republicans believe we should do. Background checks on guns. 70, 80, 90%. 80% of Republicans, gun owners, think we ought to at least do that. Tax fairness, where the wealthiest people are paying at least as much in their taxes as a percentage as a firefighter, right? Overwhelming majority. And what I've realized is Democrats are still getting used to being on the right side of the American public on a lot of issues. Because when I came of age, right, like now everybody's pretty much with us on taxes and healthcare. You know, when I came of age, like we were on defense about things like the death tax and welfare reform and all of that. And my first time ever on the ballot was 2010, when Obamacare was the toxic issue that killed the Democrats, right? Now it is the winning issue for Democrats. So some of this is new, and I think Democrats aren't used to that. But my bigger point is you have all these things where there's actually 2-to-1 agreement among the American people on what to do. By the way, even immigration, this is true. The broad framework of a grand bargain on immigration has been there the whole time. And then nothing like that happens in Washington. That breeds a kind of cynicism that I think leads you to a guy like Trump. But then back to the cause part. Even a guy like that didn't have to do things like this. Like you could imagine some disagreeable populist leader who is presented with the possibility that AI may threaten the continued existence of the human species and does not decide to call that a hoax. It really matters that we happen to have a president who does. Or if you think about what's happening, if you're imagining the calculations that are going on in Beijing right now, or Moscow, obviously they are preparing to take advantage of some specific issues that are attached to having a specifically unstable person running the United States of America. And that's not just some, you know, world historical force. That's the particular misfortune we have of being led by this particular man at this particular moment.
8: Right. They're clapping for instability. I want to come back to the global picture in a second, but stay on this interesting subject of the Democrats. There's been a switch. You're right. Mainstream Democratic positions are, generally speaking, the more popular positions. How are the Democrats going to mess up in the next 2 months
7: so
8: that they don't take Congress back?
7: Look, I feel really good about the tailwind that we have in the next 2 months. I was just in Tucson, Arizona, where I think Joanna Mendoza, who's a Marine drill instructor and a mom, is going to defeat the Republican congressman there. Then we were in southern New Mexico, where we have Gabe Vasquez, extraordinary frontline Democrat. I think he's going to earn re-election. Just last night, I was up in Tarrytown with Kate Conley, West Pointer, I think is going to defeat Mike Lawler. We have great candidates running great campaigns. What could go wrong? Two things. Well, lots of things could go wrong between now and the election. I'm mostly trying to make sure, obviously I spend all day pretty much when I'm campaigning trying to make sure things go right at the election. What about after the election? Two things I think would be a terrible mistake. One is to revert to the status quo, the previous status quo. I really think that's going to be a strong temptation to say, okay, we're in, we're going to reverse the damage. You hear the phrase, reverse the damage, right? Which is understandable because the damage has been horrific. But the implication of reverse the damage, if that's going to be our mantra, is, okay, we're going to put all these things back just the way they were, and we're going to give you the world the way it looked in 2022, or 2012, or 1994, or whenever we think America was great. And that's not going to work. So we've got to make sure we resist the temptation to be restoring some previous status quo and build for the new reality that we're in, that the next quarter century between here and 2050, which is kind of a make-or-break quarter century for the whole American project, is subject to very different conditions and problems than the ones that we inherited. The other thing that I think we need to do is keep it simple in terms of a legislative agenda. So I've been thinking a lot about these. For example, one thing that the chattering class will get into right away as soon as there's hopefully a Democratic victory is what's going to be H.R. 1? What's going to be the big telltale Christmas tree signature bill that you put all your hopes and dreams in that signifies the priorities of the party and of the new Congress, right? To me, I would like to see like an H.R. 1, 2, 3, 4, 5, 6, like 10 or 12, like a dozen things, standalone bills, clean bills. Not this ponderous 2,000-page thing that tries to take care of every single, but a set of things that are needed, popular, and wise, and will make a difference to people, especially in being able to afford everyday life. So what does that look like? Restoring the child tax credit extension. That puts money back in the pockets of lower-income families trying to raise kids. Obviously, getting us out of a war in Iran that has everybody paying more for gas and diesel. Restoring the help on health care. By the way, also on the tax side. So usually the revenue part's unpopular, so you have to tuck that in with the spending part that's popular. Right now, fixing the tax code so that wealthy tax chiefs couldn't get away with it, or even truing up the rates to be a little more normal for wealthy individuals or for corporations, those things are popular on their own, even if you didn't staple it to how you're going to spend the money.
1: Former Transportation Secretary Pete Buttigieg
7: is popular because it's the right thing to do and because everybody can tell there's something wrong with the way things go. So to me, a rapid fire of clean bills to do these things that everybody raise the minimum wage, right? These things that everybody knows we ought to do. That's how we move forward. How do we go wrong? We get tangled up, get in our own way, make it super complicated, and people don't feel like we're doing what we actually hopefully will have gotten elected on, which is making everyday life better and, in particular, making everyday life more affordable.
8: Talk about the DSA temptation.
7: I mean, look, I think there's a temptation to imagine that being bold is the same thing as being kind of maximally ideological. To me, like, sometimes that might be true. Sometimes, like, the boldest idea maybe is the leftmost idea. Sometimes I think we reach a point where actually what I would consider to be kind of ideologically moderate projects, like everything I mentioned is kind of moderate by definition because 2/3 of Americans want to do it, may require some radical reform to our institutions. And so there are big swings we need to be taking with some of the ones I talked about on reform, the Supreme Court and money in politics and gerrymandering. But also big policy swings, right? I mean, 8 years ago, the whole Democratic primary fight in the debates that I was in was about, was universal health care going to be kind of mandatory or was universal health care just going to be optional? And not much has changed since then, right? So we also just need to have a higher level of ambition. To me, that's the most interesting thing. I know the commentariat wants to get it all fixed on some left to center to right spectrum. To me, what's more interesting is, do we have the right package of base hits and big swings? And are we going after both of them at the same time, all the time?
8: In the few minutes we have left,
6: talk about the fact that we're already in World War III and don't even know it. And while we're in World War III, the President of the United States is making enemies out of our allies.
9: Yeah.
6: Discuss.
9: Another essay question.
6: Yeah. You have 4 minutes to... Yeah, well, you have to, I mean, because this is the Alice in Wonderland. We're trying to have a rational conversation about all the things that you could do to make the lives of Americans somewhat better, you know, and we have a president right now who seems to want to go to war against Canada, which is a South Park episode.
9: Right.
6: Yeah. So, I mean, the question is like, we're having this conversation, but we're living in a reality that's South Park.
9: Yeah. First of all, every time we see one of these things, we have to remember it doesn't have to be this way. It doesn't have to be this way. And politically, what I'm trying to do is connect these things that are happening around the world to issues at home. Because foreign policy always codes as this kind of high-minded, kind of elite concern. But the reality is foreign policy and what's going on in the world hits us at home in a million different ways. Like my neighbors in Michigan, you know, a year ago, nobody filling up the pump necessarily had to know or care what was going on in the Strait of Hormuz. It's not your problem. Now, you got gas closer to $5 than $4 in Michigan, diesel through the roof. This is a direct relationship, right, between what's going on in the world and what's going on at home. I was talking with union members in the hospitality industry in Las Vegas. Cocktail servers getting fewer hours. Las Vegas is has one of the highest unemployment rates in Nevada generally in the U.S. Why? Well, one of the reasons is pissing off Canada meant that Canadians who normally come to southern Nevada, especially in the wintertime, decided to take their money elsewhere, right? So there are these very direct effects on working Americans that happen when you have an absurd foreign policy like we do right now. And the result is that it leaves us worse off in the near term economically at home, as well as, of course, the bigger, longer term picture, which is we don't know exactly how and when we'll need our allies next, but we know that we'll need our allies. And having alienated them, it's realistically going to take a generation to have the right level of credibility.
6: Well, this is the question. I mean, let's assume for a minute that, you know, there's a Democratic president in 2020, beginning of 2029. Mm-hmm. How much of what's happened overseas is reversible, and how much is just? I mean, I guess the biggest question is: Are we right now undergoing a midlife crisis, a nervous breakdown, or are we facing a terminal illness? You know, and if you're sitting in Canada, Paris, London, South Korea,

0: you're asking yourself, I don't know anymore about these people.
1: Yeah, no, that's definitely what's happening. I've talked to leaders who, one who just looked at me and said, look, the first time you guys did this, it was, this is of a U.S. ally. First time you guys did this, it was a blip. I thought of it as a blip. Now it's a pattern, and our country has to prepare.
0: Bug not
1: for you. Obviously, this scenario where you have a Democratic president next, everybody's going to be saying, okay, that's great, you're saying all the right things now, but, you know, what's going to happen in 4 years? Which is exactly why reversible is not the word on my mind. I'm trying to purge my vocabulary just about anything with the prefix re in it.
0: Mm-hmm.
1: But again, this doesn't have to be 100% negative, because we're entering into a world where the old patterns and institutions are not coming back. And, you know, a lot of those institutions were pretty rickety to begin with. The UN Security Council was set up at a time when the vast majority of people in China were impoverished rural peasants, right? Now, like, a middle-class city dweller in China arguably has a more technologically sophisticated everyday life than a middle-class city dweller in America. We were in a very different world.
0: Right.
1: In terms of technology, in terms of competition, in terms of the security balance. And so we're going to need to revamp. There we go, re again. We're going to need to, I think reimagine is okay.
0: What about refried beans? How do you feel?
1: Ambivalent.
0: We're just going out for fried beans from now on. Sorry.
1: But I think there's an opportunity. So it comes back to what I was saying earlier. You know, interpersonally, my experience is you can build trust in a hurry.
0: Mm-hmm.
1: If you are working together on something hard and important.
0: Right.
1: That's true for people. That's true for countries. So in addition to the generational project of earning trust and credibility by just consistently doing the right thing and being a dependable friend and ally and a sober voice in the world, there's also no shortage of very difficult things.
0: Right.
1: That we need to be, starting with the response to AI, no shortage of very difficult things where we need to be working with friends, allies, partners, and in some cases the whole world. And I think we can quickly earn trust in the same way that, you know, the entire pattern of the U.S. being the most respected and indispensable partner that was kind of the pattern of the second half of the 20th century really was built up in a matter of just a few years of doing the right thing when it was really hard. Right. I actually see in that an opportunity, precisely because of how bad it is.
0: Yeah.
1: I see an opportunity to build something that is going to serve us well for the balance of this century.
0: We'll find out. Pete, we can do this all day, but we can't, unfortunately. So thank you very much for coming. Thank you all for listening.
2: Former Transportation Secretary Pete Buttigieg in conversation with The Atlantic's editor-in-chief Jeffrey Goldberg. This conversation took place at the Atlantic Festival in New York City on Thursday. Now we'll go live to day two of the Atlantic Festival. Coming up, the secretaries of state from Maine and Georgia will discuss voting rights and voting access in the midterm elections. That conversation will begin at about 11 a.m. But now we'll go to Republican Texas Congressman Chip Roy. He's discussing the relationship between Congress and the White House with the Atlantic's managing director of events, Evan Smith. This is live coverage on C-SPAN Radio.
3: See you.
4: So I clearly have one fan out there.
3: One, exactly. You all take this outside, is my advice. A few words of introduction before we begin. Chip Roy is serving, as I said, his fourth term in the U.S. House, representing Texas's 21st congressional district, which includes South Austin, North San Antonio, and the sprawling hill country in between. He departs that seat in January after running unsuccessfully for Texas Attorney General this year. In the 119th Congress, he serves on the Judiciary Rules and Budget Committees and is policy chair for the House Freedom Caucus. Previously, he was first Assistant Attorney General of Texas under Ken Paxton, Chief of Staff to Senator Ted Cruz, a senior advisor to Texas Governor Rick Perry, and the Senate Judiciary Committee Staff Director under John Cornyn, and he was also a federal prosecutor. Congressman, welcome. Thanks so much for being here.
5: Thank you.
3: I want to start by reading you back a notable quote from the Speaker of the House, Mike Johnson, about a month ago that caught my eye. He said the following: history will record this as one of the most successful and productive Congresses in the history of the institution. I think a lot of people heard that. I will say I heard that and I thought, really? My voice went up there at the end when I thought about it. Seriously, what do you think about Johnson?

0: Speaker Johnson's point of view about commerce?
1: Well, first of all, it depends on how you measure it, right? A lot of people say, well, how many bills did you pass? How many bills did you get signed into law? I don't measure things that way. For the most part, bills that get signed into law generally make things worse, from my perspective. You tongue in cheek, that's what I actually believe, right?
0: Yeah.
1: We expand government, we expand, spending, we increase bureaucrats. These are all things that I don't think make it a better place. But when you look at what we were able to do in a 3-, 4-, 5-seat majority, depending on which week it was and where we were, and when you were dealing with very diametrically opposed parties, right? It's just there's not a lot of bipartisanship going on, at least on the big stuff, little stuff you do. And then the Senate and dealing with Senate rules, and then the president having a very strong voice. I think Speaker Johnson, what he's getting at is using the tools we have, using reconciliation, which is the only way you can get something done at 51 votes, we were pretty effective at making some serious policy into law. You can question it. You don't have to love it.
0: Yeah.
1: But it was pretty effective. I mean, I was in the throes of the battle, right? I was one of 4 budget committee members that voted no on that reconciliation package, forcing it back to the table to get some more changes. So, it was a very intense environment. But whether you like them or not, we got massive tax cuts across the board, including a tax on tips and all these other things. We got significant spending restraint. You may not love it. You may love it, depending on where you fall. But $1.7 trillion. I mean, I want you to think about that. I mean, when the speaker said last January, we're only going to get $300 billion max in spending restraint. We got $1.7 trillion.
0: Almost 6 times.
1: That has never been done in the history
0: right.
1: of our country. So say what you want about whether tax rates should be higher or lower or whatever
0: right.
1: in terms of revenue and deficits. $1.7 trillion in reductions. We didn't cut Medicaid. We reduced the increases in Medicaid. We made reforms to welfare. We made reforms to food stamps and saved $1.7 trillion. And then infamously, because I had $2 million of ads run against me, we repealed $500 billion of the so-called green subsidies. Now, again, you may all be in here going, oh, we need all these subsidies. I don't believe in subsidizing inefficient technologies.
0: Right.
1: And so we got $500 billion pulled back. Those were big deals. Those were huge changes.
0: So you mentioned the no on the reconciliation vote initially. You have been a bit of a thorn in the side of Speaker Johnson.
1: And others.
0: Well, he was quoted by Politico. He was in a meeting with a number of members of the caucus, Freedom Caucus, and his quote was, I'm sick of this shit, referring to all of you being the thorn in his side. He wanted you to just basically put down your weapons and comply with leadership.
1: Well, heavy is the head, right, that wears the crown. You got to deal with what you got to deal with the factions. Speaker Johnson has done, I think, a pretty extraordinary job of managing a diverse group of individuals across the country.
0: To say the least.
1: To figure out how to navigate it. I mean, you don't know what it's like to have to navigate me, to have to navigate Mike Lawler, right? Like, get us in a room. So, somewhat famously, we were sitting in the White House cabinet room. It was February 18 months ago, and we were trying to figure out how to get this reconciliation package done. And we were kind of, an impasse. And we sat down, and basically the president was in there. The president says, like, you guys don't leave here. Figure it out. Went over to the Oval. So it's the speaker, me, 4 or 5 people from the sort of more moderate wing, 4 or 5 of us in the Freedom Caucus Budget Committee, Jody Arrington. And we put a whiteboard up, wheeled it in, and we just sat there coming up with numbers. And basically my rule was that we ended up coming up with agreement on was dollar for dollar tax relief, whatever CBO score was on tax relief, we'd get dollar for dollar spending restraint.
0: Yeah.
1: That was the model that enabled us to drive that train forward. So, the speaker will get frustrated with us. The president infamously calls us the 2 a.m. caucus. I got to call these guys at 2 a.m. to get them on board. Well, my point is, Article 1, I have a voice. I get to have a say.
0: So let's actually speak about that, because the measure of the success of this Congress can come in 2 forms. One is tangible, the number of bills that you pass.
1: Yeah.
0: The other is existential. How's checks and balances on the executive doing these days?
1: Not where I want it. Not to be blunt, it's not where I want it to be.
0: Right. You all have seemed to give him everything he wants.
1: Well, that is not true. I can promise you, based on the frustration level thrown at our way from the White House, particularly all through that debate. That's what they are angry about, right? We've held up a number of different bills. We've stopped a lot of things from moving forward. But
2: Republican Texas Congressman Chip Roy.
1: There are things that I wish we had a greater, say in. I think we need to assert ourselves on tariffs more. I think we need to assert ourselves on
0: The Supreme Court agrees with you that you all should have the responsibility.
1: Well, so the other day I voted no. Was that yesterday? Day before? Whenever it was. I voted no a couple days ago on the Russia sanctions and Iran sanctions bill because it was an unfettered kind of here you go. You can just tariff who you want. And I thought that was too much power. I had no problem whacking Russia or Iran. I just didn't want to give that kind of leverage on the tariffs. But I'll also say, for example, on the Iran war, it is a war. And, you know, what we're, I think the War Powers Act is a massive problem because it puts you in the position of only being able to vote in the negative. And you know how it's going to go in the Senate. You know it's not going to work. You're having these votes.
0: Right.
1: But we never vote in the affirmative. I don't want to vote against our troops in the field. Right? Like, I'm glad we're taking out nuclear capability from Iran. I'm glad there are things that we're doing, but we're not voting on it. We're spending $50 billion in China. I mean, you know, China's impacted by this and it's decent on the geopolitical stage, but we're not doing all the things we need to do as Congress. So I end up voting no on these war powers resolution, which sends a signal that I'm totally fine with essentially we've never declared war and we're just letting it happen. And I don't think that's right.
0: Well, you called it a war. He won't.
1: It is a war. I mean, it's where, you know, now we don't have boots on the ground. I mean, mostly, you know, but we have,
0: yeah,
1: our men and women in harm's way,
0: yeah,
1: and we're spending a lot in munitions, and Congress ought to have to say, and by the way, you ought to have to sacrifice. I saw somebody tweet something yesterday about munitions, and they're talking about World War II. Look, we can, you know, crank this stuff out. And I said, you know what the top marginal tax rate was in 1945? It was 94.5%. At some point, what my issue here is, and my conservative friends get mad when I say this, is like, when you're at war, then you gotta feel it. You can't just kind of keep floating along in a...
0: Right. So you know, want to call for a higher marginal tax rate here at the Atlantic Festival? Yeah,
1: I'd love I do not. I do, well, but hold on.
0: Yeah.
1: I do not, but you know what I do want to do?
0: Yeah.
1: Is I want to have an honest conversation about where you are on the Laffer curve, where you are on revenue, and whether or not the tax on the American people in the form of inflation because Congress refuses to balance the damn budget. I'd like to have that conversation.
0: Right.
1: So I'm a spending cuts guy. I'm a shrink governments guy. But I also know there's a lot of folks, and look, I do believe in putting money in the hands of entrepreneurs that create jobs and create wealth, and I think history has borne out that works well.
0: Yeah.
1: But you can't just get a free ride while we're spending money in wars and engaged in policy choices that cost a lot of money, and then not have to pay the piper.
0: So let me move back to what you said about your relationship with the president. You alluded to that you all don't always see eye to eye, or you're not always on the same page. Do you think that it's your job or your responsibility as a member of Congress to support him? He seems to think it is.
1: So let me be very clear in this very pro-Trump crowd.
0: Yes.
1: That let me be very clear,
0: yeah,
1: that I agree with the president and the policies of this administration,
0: right,
1: in significant part and overwhelmingly. Okay,
0: right.
1: I do. You can hate me for it, but I do.
0: Yeah.
1: But I also disagree at times on different policies, and you have to have that debate and have those conversations. I've infamously voted for the electors, right, in 2021. And I think that was the right vote.
0: But it also, in his eyes and in the eyes of some of his supporters, disqualifies you. If you believe that election was not stolen, you're dead to them.
1: Well, so what? You fast forward the result of the attorney general's race. I got about 45% of the vote, you know, over 600,000 votes, but that
0: right,
1: wasn't enough. But I was a rhino. I was a, you know, anti-MAGA, anti-Trump, anti-Paxton.
0: This is the part that I can't understand.
1: And I literally have, yeah, the most conservative voting record by virtually every metric, and conservative, right, in alignment with the president's agenda, and have advanced, right, and moved most of the president's agenda. But that's where we are. Look, my job is literally the Constitution gives me the power to represent 750,000 people under Article 1 in a government of checks and balances. Yes, he's the head of the party. Yes, that deserves deference in the political sphere. But my constitutional duty is to the people and under the Constitution, under Article 1, and that's how I viewed it. The few times that I've disagreed, and I've not been shy about voicing it.
0: Yeah, I think you're not saying enough about the degree to which you were attacked during the Attorney General's race. Look, we in Texas would refer to you as the burnt end of the brisket, right?
1: Hey, burnt ends are the best.
0: I know, that's not negative, actually.
1: Let's
0: I know.
1: Let's be very clear.
0: But like, people should not misunderstand what we mean when we talk about you as conservative. You,
1: yeah,
0: are out there, out there, out there, because, as you say, you've not bent a knee fully enough, or at times at all, for the president. During the Attorney General's race, because you haven't acted as a rubber stamp, one of your opponents called you Chip Soy.
1: Yeah.
0: Chip Soy. I thought to myself,
1: I have now
0: seen everything.
1: I didn't even really know what that meant. And that was,
0: oh, I know what it means.
1: I know. I kind of saw it, and then I had to go, yeah, figure it out. But
0: right.
1: Yeah, these guys, they always like their little pet names and these influencers and all that stuff. We're in that era, and it's fine.
0: Well, the president must be the influencer in,
1: yeah,
0: chief then.
1: My view on this, I've got a very faith-centric view about this. God is in charge. All I can do is put myself out there.
0: Right.
1: All I can do is what I think is right on any given vote or at moment. I'm not going to get everything right. I'm not going to get every vote right. I'm not going to say everything the right way.
0: Right.
1: And sometimes you learn from those things. But, there are much bigger issues than whether you have an election certificate. The biggest problem with politicians, Democrat and Republican, is they hold on to their election certificate like it's their life. And, you know, we go up there and I was, you know, oh, you're going to give up a seat you could hold forever. It's like, it's not my seat to hold, first of all. Second of all, you know, you ought to, we say, oh, we're for term limits, and guys are up there for how long? 18, 20, 22, 24, 30 years.
0: Right.
1: Both sides. And, like, you know, put your money where your mouth is a little bit. It's like, serve four terms, go back home. My son and daughter are sophomore juniors in high school. My wife's been carrying the load while I've been traveling for 8 years. Go back home. And I put my name out there for AG. I think I was the best candidate. I don't think it was even close. But, you know, they got money. They can run ads and they can say I'm not Trump enough. Well, so be it.
0: And life goes on if
1: yeah,
0: you lose.
1: I can live with that. And now I'm going to have
2: Republican Texas Congressman Chip Roy.
1: More independence, make more money, and you know, still be in Austin, Texas. So now I can say what I really think.
0: That's great. Well, we'll say what you really think about this. I want to understand why you think the president.
1: I can mostly say what I really
0: think. Of course. I'm going to hold you to that. I want to understand why the president's polls are so bad right now, why he is so unpopular, nearly historically unpopular. I looked at the polls this morning, 58% disapproval, 39% approval, barely above the low point in his term. I have a theory as to why this is. I wonder if you have a theory as to why he is so unpopular right now.
1: Well, this is not, you know, we have 16 minutes left for this whole thing. I could spend 16 minutes on this one question because it's complex. First of all, polls. My polls showed us up, and they were good polls, and so did my opponent's polls, showed me up the week before by 3 points. You know, I lost.
0: You think this is not an accurate reflection of the public?
1: I'll get there in a minute. I'm just saying, polls are polls. Okay? They are wrong a lot. Sometimes the trends, when you look at them in aggregate, you can get a sense of direction. But polling's hard right now. We can have a whole conversation about how difficult it is to poll. So I go by what I'm seeing on the ground, right? I was on CNBC this morning talking about AI, data centers. People right now are feeling that they're losing control, losing ability to afford their livelihoods, particularly the hardworking middle class in America. Just bottom line. Healthcare is too expensive for a variety of reasons. Our automobiles are too expensive for a variety of reasons. Gasoline is now too expensive, in significant part because of the Iran war. And I think people are feeling all of that. And that's you don't have to make things too complicated. That's basically it. And, you know, look, economic growth showing 5% in the third quarter. You know, we've got a significant amount of sort of movement back through some of the activity, getting stuff back to America. That's real. It's legitimate. Some of the manufacturing. But some things that are moving in the right direction, in addition to things that are important for those of us in Texas, on the border, in the whole country, trying to secure our nation. There's a lot of good things to run on and campaign on that I'm proud of. And the president's proud of, and that the people I think are happy with across the spectrum. But when you get to the heart of it, people are feeling like they can't afford life.
0: Right.
1: That's it.
0: And way, that's what it's about.
1: And that's a build up over time. I mean, look, inflation under Biden was what, 9% when he was, you know, and now it's what, 3%? But that's 3% on the back of 9%. Housing's way up. Interest rates are now at 7, you know, point whatever for mortgage, right? 7.25%.
0: And you acknowledge that he owns that. Every time 2 years into an administration, I hear the guy in charge blame the last president, I think,
1: Well, we know what you're doing. Yeah, but hold on.
0: Yeah.
1: What I just said, inflation was off the charts due to COVID, due to a whole lot of different things, the government's response to COVID spending. When you dump $5 trillion out into the world, you're going to have inflation. And look, I mean, you got freaking Gavin Newsom out there going, well, I guess in retrospect, shutting down the beaches was kind of stupid. No shit. Like, you want to shut down the outdoors? Like, we shut down the greatest economy in the history of the world, and we wonder why we had rampant inflation and why the economy got blown to hell. So the president comes in, and we're dealing with a lot of those issues. So, yeah, I do give a little bit of grace that we're 19 months into this term in this Congress, and we're now at significant economic growth, 5% economic growth. Remember when we were doing the CBO scoring? They were like, well, you know, we're going to say it's 1.3% growth. We budgeted at 1.7% growth because conservatives like Chip Roy wouldn't let us budget at 2.5% or 3% because I wanted to make sure we had enough. So we budgeted at 1.7%. This quarter's 5. Yeah. You know, look, there are a lot of really good things happening. You have to admit that. And by the way, you cannot sit, and we're only talking about economic stuff right now, you can't sit on the border. Like, I was dealing with the death of Jocelyn Ungaree. I was dealing with the death of people from fentanyl poisoning. I was dealing with the death of Lake and Riley. I was dealing with the just absolute carnage in Texas from having wide open borders. And we've stopped that flow.
0: But he's not getting credit for it.
1: Well, no.
0: He's underwater. Look, I have the poll. I happen to have the poll right here.
1: Yeah, but he's getting, hold on.
0: He's 9 points underwater on immigration. That was his core strength.
1: On immigration.
0: He is.
1: So on border security, when you isolate the question, people are still pretty darn happy with a secure border with fewer people rolling across the border, like burgeoning at frickin' Del Rio.
0: So why is he not getting credit for what you described?
1: Well, obviously you had some of the explosive stories that came out of Minnesota and so forth. And by the way, Tom Homan is a good friend. He went up there and tried to kind of, you know, I mean, I was on the phone with him the weekend that those are happening, and he went up and kind of said, look, we got to jack things up. They're just not doing things the way they should. But look, every time there's a police story, Austin, Texas, for example, and you've got a cop that does something wrong, which is few and far between, but you've got one that does something wrong, you don't just walk away from the effort to secure your community, your streets, unless you're the crazy leftists that run Austin, Texas, or other cities that want to endanger us. The fact of the matter is, there are people who need to be removed, and it is an unpleasant and difficult business to do it. But that's the truth. There were dangerous people in our communities, and then there are people who are less dangerous, but who, by the way, are still here without...
0: This is the question that I have for you. So did the people who voted for the president vote for what they're getting? And let me start on this subject. They voted for deporting criminal migrants. That's what he said. They did not vote for pulling my gardener out of the checkout line at Home Depot.
1: Well, so right. Understand what it takes to go remove the person, the bad hombres, to quote Jake Tapper when I was on CNN last night. That is a very difficult business and a difficult job. So you got to choose. Do you raid only the house where you've got a tip, you've got a violent gang member, and then who else is there? And then you sweep up people who are here illegally, and maybe they've got a shorter rap sheet, but not as violent. Like who?
2: Representative Chip Roy, a Republican from Texas.
0: They have no rap sheet, and what if they're actually citizens?
1: Well, obviously, if you're a citizen, you're not going to be removed. And if you've got no rap sheet, then the question then is you're here, and you are not supposed to be here. What do you do under the law? The law says you're removed. That's the truth. So it's a targeting function. Look, I'm a former federal prosecutor. You have to prioritize. You have to make choices.
0: Right.
1: What do you focus on? Like, I had a woman who was a felon, and she had a gun. I could have put her in jail for 5 years as a felon in possession. I didn't do that because the reason she had a gun was to protect herself against the freaking crackheads that were coming into her house and endangering her children. So I chose not to prosecute her because that's what you're supposed to do. You're supposed to use judgment. The vast majority of our law enforcement, ICE and Border Patrol included, exercise that judgment. I always love to be, it's like, you go walk a day in the shoes, go talk to the Border Patrol agents, almost all of whom are Hispanic in South Texas, by the way, and go talk to a lot of the ICE agents and what they have to go through in figuring out how to do this stuff. They're on the front lines trying to protect us and get rid of the worst actors. And yes, there were some workplace enforcement raids. Well, what's new? Jay Johnson did that. Right? What's different is that we had those moments, we had those incidents. They shouldn't have happened. Tom Homan's cleaning it up, but we're having to clean up the mess.
0: Let me stay with this question of did they vote for this? Because I've been thinking about why the president may be unpopular, not just with Democrats or losers in the media, but with people like Marjorie Taylor Greene, Thomas Massie, Tucker Carlson, not liberals, okay? High prices, he said he would bring prices down, prices are high. He said no forever wars, we're in one. The swamp was going to be drained, it's now flooding Washington, D.C. We were going to end weaponization of the Justice Department. It is now the president's law firm to go after his enemies. Spike in the national deficit. This is your issue. $40 trillion as of August. Right?
1: So, all right. So
0: did the people who voted for him vote for those things?
1: But hold on. They didn't vote for your characterization of those things. But hold on a second.
0: Fact check me, Evan.
1: Hold on. Yeah. No, this matters.
0: Yeah.
1: What did we do for 3 years that we've never done in the history of this country? We held discretionary spending flat for three straight years. What did this administration do? You talk about draining the swamp? We have removed 200,000 to 300,000 of the bureaucracy. You can say, oh, I love these bureaucrats up there and I love them. I wish they were there. The vast majority of the American people don't. You want to talk about draining the swamp? A lot of that stuff has been changed. You talk about securing the border. The border is secure. The flow has stopped. You want to talk about pricing? Look, a lot of you go look at the prices. It varies, area by area. Housing is a problem. Price, well, I mean, you can murmur, but the fact is, like, I'm there buying stuff too.
0: What's the price of gas in Austin, like, Texas right now? Do you know?
1: I mean, I haven't been there for a week and it changes, but it's $4 and whatever last time.
0: I put gas in my tank on Tuesday at the Tarrytown, Texaco in Austin, Texas.
1: Well, it's more expensive than Tarrytown.
0: $4.26 a gallon.
1: That's right. I was going to say $4.
0: Right,
1: whatever.
0: And diesel is over $6 a gallon for the first time
1: seven.
0: In history.
1: Yeah, and we just had that, I guess Exxon just shut down a diesel thing this morning because of something going on. I don't know what.
0: Yeah.
1: So yeah, but look, there are a lot of real world implications. But again, let's go to that.
0: Yeah.
1: We haven't built refining capacity. We're producing more oil than we produced ever, but we don't have the ability to refine it. Like, that's going to have an impact. That's going to problem. Again, we all know that the Iran war is having an impact on that.
0: Right.
1: But you've got a lot of people who want to make sure that Iran doesn't have a nuclear weapon. That we can debate whether we should be there. Congress should vote on it. Those are all separation of powers issues.
0: You're for the war.
1: I am for what we've been doing to knock the knees out from Iran, having the ability to get nuclear technology.
0: But you've been against forever wars previously.
1: Well, so forever wars was 20 years in Iraq building soccer fields after being there with whatever reason we were there in 2003. And we had how many, what, 7,000 lives lost and 70,000 injured? I mean, the president in his first 4 years and now these almost 2 years have had very little of getting us over immersed and mired in what you would describe as a forever war in that context. And we all know we're sitting here 25 years after 9/11, and I was just walking around out here before, and we all know why we reacted in 2002-03. But then that turned into almost 20 years, and then it was Biden, we get out of Afghanistan, and we deal with all that, and now we've got this Iran situation, and everybody knows Iran is a running proxy terror groups. Everybody knows that Iran has been obviously endangering not just Israel, but our other allies in the Middle East. So I have no problem with wanting to go cut the head off the snake by going after Iran, but we got to recognize it, and we got to go fund the building up of munitions. We got to have an exit ramp. But so far, the president hasn't put a bunch of troops on the ground, and I respect that.
0: Do you think this election will be a referendum on him? I mean, every election.
1: Well, he's asking for it.
0: Every election is a choice, not a referendum. But he's saying, make this election about me. I'm not on the ballot, but pretend I'm on the ballot.
1: He's certainly asking for
0: it. Is that good for your party?
1: The president has been brushed aside and ignored multiple times. I endorsed Ron DeSantis. That also didn't go unnoticed by the president.
0: You did. That's right.
1: And I hit him pretty hard when we were campaigning in 2023. I didn't think the president was going to be able to win in 2024. I thought there was too much litigation. I thought there was too much noise. I thought Ron DeSantis was an effective governor. He was a good friend of mine. So I campaigned for him, which the president reminds me of every time I see him. But the president has been very effective, repeatedly. Obviously lost the midterms in 2018, 2020. But, he's come back. He's won. And we've done a lot of good things. So he's taking it to the people, and it's a turnout election. You got to turn your folks out. Obviously, the polls are down in a lot of areas. Polls are what they are.
0: Right.
1: But I go back to the core issue is meet people where they are. People are struggling right now to be able to afford stuff. We have to address it. My argument is when I go stump for people, we need time to finish the job. We've done this, this, this, and this. Stuff I've already said I won't repeat. And here's where we need to go, and here's what we need to do to finish the job. And look, I think that's what you do to people. We said we got miles to go save this country.
0: Prognosticate for me. Will the Democrats win the majority in the House this fall?
1: Look, I think I've been one of the people that has been less black-pilled on the House for a while. But the polls are what they are, and we are where we are. If I, have to go to Vegas, I think we're on the shy side of that, and we need people to turn out to make it more like a 50-50 flip.
0: What about the Senate?
1: I think right now, I'm trying to figure out the numbers, look at it. Susan Collins is in a battle. She usually pulls it out. New Hampshire is an interesting environment. Ashley Hinson looks good in Iowa. North Carolina and Georgia don't look good, but that's only one seat loss.
0: Alaska.
1: Sullivan is at best 50-50, maybe down in the poll I saw yesterday. But again, polls are what they are.
0: Right.
1: I think right now, if you're betting on Vegas, we hold the Senate with a one seat, two seat, and you'll lose the House 5 or 10. But 7 weeks, is that what we have left? Something like that, 6 weeks, is a lifetime of politics. 6 weeks.
0: In the time we have left.
1: So much time.
0: Ken Paxton. When I ask you about Ken Paxton, your old boss, this looks to be the closest race in decades in Texas. We were talking before we came out here. It's been 32 years since a Democrat won a statewide race in Texas. You've stayed out of it to this point, even though you've previously had very public differences with Paxton.
2: The Atlantic's managing director of events, Evan Smith. WCSP-FM Washington, this is C-SPAN Radio. We'll get right back to our live coverage of the Atlantic Festival.
3: AP News. Good morning, I'm Ed Donahue. Early in-person voting for the midterm started today in Virginia.
4: I want the current administration out of here.
3: With President Trump in mind, Nancy Bristow was out early in Fairfax County, Virginia, near Washington, to vote.
4: I think it's going to take us years to get back to where we were. I'm horrified at what he's doing to Washington, both with our important monuments and so forth. And climate change. Don't get me started.
3: Election administrators say they're prepared and confident the vote will be accurate and secure. Voters in a handful of other states, including Idaho, Minnesota, and South Dakota, can cast absentee ballots in person, typically at a local election office or voting center. Hundreds of thousands of people are at Iran's biggest government-organized rally since the war began. Marcher Moteza Kamalu says, "These Trump comments that Iranians want to make a deal are just words. We have no negotiations with the murderer of our martyred leader. No way. We have no negotiations with them, no deal, and no peace. Iran claims it struck an oil tanker in the Strait of Hormuz. UN Secretary General Antonio Guterres' term runs out at the end of the year. He tells the AP there is a huge geopolitical divide and paralysis in the Security Council.
5: Many countries say if superpowers can violate the law, why can't we? And so what we are seeing around the world is more and more situations in which countries simply do not care. They do whatever they want, knowing that there will be total impunity.
3: Guterres warns of runaway artificial intelligence, climate change, and escalating inequality. 96-year-old Warren Buffett is stepping down as chairman of Berkshire Hathaway. It's the next step of the transition at the top of the $1 trillion conglomerate Buffett has led for more than six decades. This is AP News.
2: And this is C-SPAN Radio. Now back to Republican Texas Congressman Chip Roy.
0: In October of 2020, after seven of his top aides declared themselves whistleblowers and walked out of the building, you called on him to resign. It's right there in print.
1: All true.
0: But you've stayed out of this race. Say why and what is your assessment of it?
1: I've been very public about my disagreements with the Attorney General. The way I talked about on the campaign is what I'll say here. I just think I have a very different approach to how you handle yourself and decisions that you make, the way you make them. And I leave it at that. And that's just the way I'm wired, right? I had differences of opinion with John Cornyn more often on policy than other things. But I didn't really air those. I worked for him. And I think you owe that kind of respect. It was Ted Cruz's chief of staff. I've disagreed with Ted.
0: Right.
1: But so I've been public that I have very strong disagreements with the Attorney General, and I've let my statements speak for themselves. As it relates to the choice, what we have in front of us is a choice. And Tallarico literally does not reflect the people that I represent, or I think the majority of the people of Texas. And so you're faced with this choice. And if you believe that you think that children ought to be forced into transgender surgeries, if you think that we ought to
0: Excuse me.
1: I knew what the audience was going to say. I can tell you that if you walk into Cooper's Bar Barbecue in Llano, Texas, or if you walk into any of the places across the state of Texas, they're not going to have the signs that I see out here for the, you know, whatever sex, whatever gender you want, bathrooms and stuff. It's a different set of people.
0: Can you show me where has James Tallarico said that he kids voted. must have gender.
1: He literally voted in the legislature against restrictions saying that you can't. He literally voted that way.
0: But
1: he voted against the ability of doctors to be able to perform those surgeries in Texas on little kids. And he also voted against cops in Austin. And Austin is dangerous right now, and he voted against cops, and you know it. He voted against bills that were designed to improve our law enforcement in Texas and Austin, Texas.
0: So this is a straight-up race, then, between the two of them.
1: You call God, you know, like, non-binary. I mean, his views on what he has said is, literally totally out of touch with the people of Texas.
0: So this is a straight-up race between what you believe to be two flawed candidates.
1: These are very different policy-minded people, yeah. And Tallarico, when he comes to, if he were to be elected and comes to D.C., he would be voting in ways that are dramatically out of step with the people of Texas. That's the issue. That's what people are facing right now.
0: So then what does someone like you do, who they look at the Democratic brand in this race or any other race, and they find the candidate lacking, but they look at the Republican brand and they say, I'm not actually sure that I like that person either. What is your advice to one of your constituents who comes to you with that conundrum? What do they do in the fall?
1: Yeah, I mean, it's what I say in any circumstance like this, right? You have to go to the ballot. You have to vote with the person that you think in a Republican form of government is going to represent you in Washington and vote the way you want them to vote for the things you care about. Right. That's literally what we do in a Republican form of government. And you don't like it. You don't have to, you know, love and you know who they are.
0: You don't have to have them over for dinner.
1: But I'm just saying, at the end of the day, if you want a secure border, if you want to ensure that we're maintaining the state that we want, if you want cops to be backed up, if you want ICE and Border Patrol to be funded without having to use a reconciliation package to backdoor fund ICE and Border Patrol, then you need to have someone in there who's going to vote that way. And look, I know it's not pretty. I mean, I've taken more arrows than I can possibly say to try to be clear about the way I think you ought to be and do things. But we live in the world we live in. And so, you know, that's where I am. That's what I'm saying.
0: We're about to be out of time. Are you done in office? Are you going to run again for something?
1: That's something for God to decide. One of my very close friends in the world is a guy named Tiki Barber. You know, used to be a running back here for the New York Giants.
0: Nothing that we like in New York better than a good New York Giants reference.
1: And
0: that's
1: so,
0: it.
1: But Tiki said something back when, and then it became a commercial series where he was asking a speech, and he said that, you know, you don't know when the opportunity is going to show up and present itself. You just have to be ready. And that's my faith perspective. You know, God gives you certain skill sets. If the opportunity presents itself, I'd be happy to run again. I certainly have enjoyed serving the 21st District, going through the Kerrville floods last year, representing people, doing the best I know how to do. But like Tiki said, you just got to be prepared, be ready. I didn't know I was going to run when I ran in 2018. And the door opened up, and there were 17 people in the primary. I got in, and look, I view this, like, you know, I'm a cancer survivor. God gave me some bonus time on this earth, as I describe it. And, you know, I'd like to use that bonus time for service. And right now I'm turning my attention to my 15-year-old, 17-year-old, my beautiful wife, my friends and family, my parents who are in their 80s and, you know, live not down far down the road, and focus on church and, you know, trying to help people locally, you know, watching people go through those floods. I kind of had a heart of service for wanting to be back home. And, but look, the fight is real, and God's given me certain skills, and hopefully I'll be able to use them again in public office.
0: All right, that's all the time we have.
1: Thanks,
0: Congressman Chip Roy. Thank you very much.
1: Appreciate it. Thank you.
2: Republican Texas Congressman Chip Roy, in conversation with the Atlantic's Managing Director of Events, Evan Smith, at the Atlantic Festival in New York City. We'll now continue our live coverage of the Atlantic Festival. Maine Secretary of State Shenna Bellows and Georgia Secretary of State Brad Raffensperger are talking about voting rights and voting access in the midterm elections. This conversation is moderated by Atlantic staff writer Tolu Olorunipa.
6: Okay, that was quite the conversation. And we are going to mix things up even more because we've got members of both parties and we're talking about something that used to be very sleepy and boring and has become much more interesting and controversial, which is voting and the voting process in America. And so I want to jump right into it. We've got less than half an hour, so we're going to try to cover a lot of ground. And I'm going to start with some of the latest news that we've had on voting. And there's been a lot of news on voting in the last 6 months. But I'm sure many people here realize that the Supreme Court recently ruled on the president's effort to overhaul the mail-in voting process. He essentially wanted to have a kind of a pre-clearance process where the U.S. Postal Service would determine whether or not someone was able to vote based on whether they, you know, they were on a certain list, or whether or not the ballot was designed in a certain way, whether or not the envelope was designed in a certain way. A lot of things that would have potentially caused chaos in local election offices. You all were both part of the legal process, suing against that, filing an amicus brief in the case of Georgia. I wanted to ask both of you, even though the justices ruled that this is not going to be in place for this election, could you talk about how much this decision by the justices this past week changed your expectations for what the federal government can and should do regarding elections? And even though it seems like you both dodged the bullet for now, what are the other things that you are considering? This is a president that's very relentless when it comes to voting issues. He gets struck down by the courts and seems to stand back up and go after it again. What are the other things that you're considering? And maybe we'll start with you.
7: Well, thank you, and thank you to The Atlantic. I'll just say that the Constitution could not be more clear. It is the states, not the federal government, that are in charge of our elections. And so when Trump issued the second executive order directing the Postal Service for the first time in its history, and remember, the Postal Service predates the country itself, that they would have this power to decide who gets to mail a ballot and receive a ballot, because the states would have to clear those names, I was really proud. Maine was one of those states that went into court immediately, arguing that the president doesn't have the authority to make law through the executive order. Only Congress can make laws impacting the elections. And so what we were telling voters all along is that the election is going to be business as usual. Obviously, Trump is terrified of the midterms. He's terrified he's going to lose and lose hugely. But he can't change the election laws. And so far, the courts have upheld the states.
8: That pretty much tells it. Because at the end of the day, we're part of the states that filed the amicus brief. But we looked at it. We thought the most effective argument that would be something the Supreme Court would listen to is just the timeline. Because the Supreme Court came down with the ruling on Monday the 14th. On the 15th through the 19th, that's today, we in Georgia are sending out our UOCAVA ballots, our overseas military ballots. There was just no time, let alone having a uniform ballot, envelope with the barcode scan. the Postal Service hadn't even started that process. And here you are in an election cycle, and then some states have already started the whole process. We thought it was a very effective argument, and it did. You know, 7 of the 9 justices agreed, you know, with our amicus ruling. So that kind of sets it off the table. And I guess in 2028, the next secretaries of state from our 2 respective states, they'll probably be coming before the bench and maybe, you know, talking about what should be processed going forward. But at the end of the day, we feel in Georgia that our systems have been baked in since we've been using since 2022, 24, 26, a few minor changes, but our systems are pretty well baked in what we're ready to do. We're training poll workers, and we'll be good to go and ready to go.
6: Can you talk a little bit in response to this idea that the states and the locals are the ones that are supposed to be running our elections? The president has a very different point of view. He believes that the federal government has a role to play. He has said on social media that the local officials and the state officials are just basically running what the federal government should tell them to do. And basically, he has essentially called for the federal government to take a role in making sure that non-citizens are not able to vote, making local and state officials use a list that is provided by the federal government to determine who can vote. He is a Republican, a member of your party. Could you talk about your view of whether the federal government should be playing a larger role in election administration?
8: Well, it's very clear in the Constitution that the states, the legislatures of the various states are the ones that make the election laws. And so I know that some people want to federalize elections, but that's not the appropriate way. But as it relates to non-citizen voting, if you poll everyone in America, about 80% of all Americans think only American citizens should vote. So we went back. We were the first state to actually do a citizenship check back in 2022. We just finished up our 3rd citizenship verification. And then our State Department of Audits actually reviewed it. Spent about $5 million reviewing it because there were some state senators that thought we weren't doing our work. Came back. Out of the 8 million people, less than 200, about 200, you know, total non-citizens were on the voter. Now, some of them going back 30 or 40 years that just had gone predated some of the systems. But I think that really builds trust and confidence. And so I think what we need to understand is we live in a highly polarized society right now. And if you can build trust, you can build confidence. That's a good thing. And then we let people do polling, and University of Georgia did one, and 98% of all Georgians really have a great experience, and they trust their local county poll election workers. And we think that's really good. You want trust in the system.
6: For sure, for sure. The last 6 or 7 years, that trust has been eroded, and one of the things we learned after 2020 is that we need to expand our imagination for what is potential, what might happen. And so I want to throw a scenario that may seem outlandish, may have seemed outlandish a decade ago, but because we need to expand that imagination, I want Secretary Bellis, I want you to sort of consider this scenario. Maine obviously has an important Senate race coming up. Susan Collins has defied the polling and has been very successful. Most people think it'll be a close race. It could help determine the control of the Senate. So let's look at a scenario in which that is the closest Senate race in the country, and it's not a race that can be determined on election night. The rest of the – that's very possible. The rest of the country has broken down with a, you know, 50 seats for Democrats, 49 seats for Republicans, and Maine is the last state on the table, and it's down to, you know, less than 0.25% difference between the two candidates. And President Trump sees that the election hasn't been called. He sees that the Senate is potentially in play, and his control of the Senate could be lost if the Democrat remains in power. And he says, you know, because Maine does not have voter ID, because there are questions that the mail-in votes that were counted after Election Day swung in the direction of the Democrats, I'm going to interfere. I'm going to send the FBI to investigate. I'm going to potentially have the National Guard come in and seize ballots or seize machines and make sure that what we've seen in Maine does not send the country in the wrong direction. He's done something similar. He sent FBI to Fulton County to raid. What do you do? How are you preparing for that kind of scenario? And what would you, as Secretary of State, do to potentially ensure the integrity of the vote when the president has shown that he's willing to interfere?
7: So it's a really important question. And I always say election officials are the world's best contingency planners because we're always imagining the worst that could happen and then working through those scenarios. So
2: Democratic Maine Secretary of State, Shenna Bellows.
7: sharing something that we haven't contemplated. I will say Maine is very interesting because we have ranked choice voting. So it's entirely possible that on election night, we count all our ballots on election night. We're a small state. That's the law, even for mail-in votes. It is possible that Susan Collins would have the most number of votes in the first round of ranked choice voting, as reported on election night, but that neither she nor her challenger, Troy Jackson, would reach 50% plus one of the total ballots cast, because we have six write-in candidates. In that case, it goes to ranked choice voting. That would mean law enforcement from my office picking up all of the ballots, the memory devices, the memory sticks from the tabulators, and bringing them to the capital of Augusta, and then doing a live-streamed ranked choice voting process whereby the write-ins presumably would be eliminated and their second choices would be allocated to Collins or Jackson depending on their preference. Now, this happened in 2018. Incumbent Republican Congressman Poliquin had the most votes on election night in round one. Jared Golden, a Democrat, prevailed in the ranked choice voting tally because the number two votes for the other third-party candidates went overwhelmingly to Golden. So I do anticipate all eyes being on the country. Of course, we know that Trump and MAGA are desperate. And I think first and foremost, we cannot obey in advance. So we're not just going to be like, oh, okay, we give up, right? The federal government doesn't have that power. And so I think really recognizing our authority, I will also say that there's close coordination between the secretaries and the attorneys general, close coordination with the courts, not for something that might take months or years, but something that could happen immediately in terms of stopping that action. We could, quash some sort of subpoena. We could interrupt that process because those ballots, that equipment, they're under my control. And we are going to ensure that not only does every eligible citizen get to cast their ballot, but that all the ballots are counted and that the election is certified.
6: Secretary Raffensperger, you're familiar. Maybe you can offer some advice with what to do when there's a close election and the president isn't happy with the results.
7: I'll call Brad.
6: I did want to just have you respond a little bit to some of the other things the president has said. He's really denigrated our voting process. He's called mail-in balloting corrupt. He said that it's vulnerable to massive voter fraud. He's compared our elections to third world nations, said that millions of non-citizens are registered in voting in elections, described voter machines like the ones used in Georgia as crooked, and suggested that China and other foreign actors have the ability to interfere with our upcoming elections. Just normal boilerplate commentary from the president. How do you combat that? That obviously gets through to a lot of voters. That gets through to some officials, some people in power who believe some of those things or at least willing to act on them. How do you respond to the most powerful politician in the country using that kind of language about our voting system?
8: Well, we always want to be very proactive. First of all, we tell everyone, no matter how you vote, we have photo ID. We actually accept about 7 or 8 different forms of identification, but 98-99% of all people are using their driver's license number. But no matter how you vote, early, absentee, and we have no excuse absentee voting, or on election day, we have photo ID. We think that really helps shore that up. Then we've done citizenship verification. We have a paper ballot. And so those ballots will be, scanned and tabulated. We also put into law that all your early voting and all your absentee voting that has been accepted has to be reported 1 hour after the polls close. So by 8 p.m. on election night, those results are going to be reported. Well, in Georgia, about 5% of the people are voting absentee, but about 40% are actually now voting early. We have 17 days of early voting. So all of a sudden, that flows up really quickly, and about half the vote totals you see immediately 1 hour after the polls close. All of a sudden, people can sit back, because there's nothing that's going to happen at 3 o'clock in the morning and let all those conspiracy theories generate. Then over the night, we then process ones that happen on that night. Then following that, we started doing risk limiting audits. It's a way of statistically proving, that the results are accurate. And that's really pulling out the ballots and using and looking at the human readable text. We have a QR code, but you're reading, the written word. And so when you do that, that's what we do. But this year, we're actually doing 20 risk-limiting audits. Every single congressional race, that's 14, 5 mandatory constitutional officer positions, plus 1 other constitutional officer, that's 20. So I figured out, based on how your counties have potentially maybe two Congress people, you might be doing up to seven or eight, you know, of these risk limiting audits because you would have the constitutionals plus one, two, or three, you know, congressionals. That's a lot. That is a world record. It's going to keep us busy. But at the end of the day, we are proving to the voters, here's what the process is. It'll be transparent. All of you can watch. Come on down to Georgia. You know, but there'll be people live screening it. But it's to say, this is who won. This is who lost.
2: Republican Georgia Secretary of State Brad Raffensperger.
8: If it is so close, we can do a 100% hand recount. And we did that in 2020, and we had the results. So I would say our job is to do our job, to follow the law, follow the Constitution, end of story.
6: And speaking of the law, very different voting laws in Maine versus Georgia. You mentioned some of those laws in Georgia, Secretary Bellows. Maine is one of 16 states, I believe, where there's no photo ID required to actually vote. It's the state where felons who are in incarcerated can vote as well. It's a state, as you mentioned, with ranked choice voting. Georgia obviously has different laws. Some of those laws are more strict in terms of voter ID being required. Regular voter purges or maintenance of the voter list where, you know, potentially hundreds of thousands of people who are inactive may be removed from the list. Why is Maine's process the right process and Georgia's process not the right process?
7: So I encourage us to have a National Voting Rights Act modeled after Maine's law because we were number one in the nation in 2022 in voter participation. And historically, for the last couple of decades, we have been in the top of the nation in voter turnout. And here's why. We do require proof of identity at the point of registration, not at the point of voting. Why is that? Because requiring an ID at the point of voting can slow that process down, can result in discriminatory treatment. We do require everyone to demonstrate proof of identity, residency, and they affirm their citizenship when they register. We have same-day voter registration, and I actually think that is the number one elections reform. It's a little old-fashioned. But you can register to vote and cast your ballot on election day. And I think that is huge because there's so much confusion swirling around illegal voter purges in some parts of the country and people who are citizens getting wrongfully tagged as not being eligible. And so being able to register and cast your ballot on election day is huge. And then the other thing, I love that you have 17 days of early voting. Our early voting starts October 5th. 30 days prior to the election, so it really does make it convenient to the voter. And I think thinking about how do we make our elections as accessible as possible while maintaining that voter security. So we did follow Georgia's lead with the risk-limiting audits. That was something I implemented as secretary. But how do we also think about the accessibility? We have online voter registration, which we implemented just a couple of years ago. We have automatic voter registration when you go to the Bureau of Motor Vehicles. You're already which I run in Maine, you're already proving your citizenship. We then offer the citizens that opportunity to vote. And Maine is one of only two states in the nation where every United States citizen, regardless of criminal record or status, has the right to vote. In fact, my team today is in one of our state correctional facilities registering residents of the correctional facility and making sure they get their absentee ballot requests because we think that that's part of the democracy, right, that no one is left out.
6: Secretary Raffensperger, I might ask you to respond to that, but I also wanted to get your thought on the fact that a lot of the changes that we've seen in Georgia in terms of voting laws, those changes have happened in the aftermath of 2020. And, for example, you used to be the chairman of the state election board after you stood up to the president and told him that you were not going to change 11,780 votes. You were removed from that position. I'm not necessarily saying that was the reason, but it was very clear that your status within your party reduced after you stood up to the president, and they have removed some of your power over the voting process, and they've in your place they've elevated some people that could be described as election deniers and people that have put forward some of these conspiracy theories about the voting machines being corrupt and non-citizens voting everywhere and inviting in the FBI to come and raid Fulton County by saying that what happened there is not up to snuff in terms of the voting process. And so I want to get your thought on how the actual power structures are changing in your state and what it means that you're going to be leaving your role and the people that have been put in power, especially on the state election board, tend to think of voting much more similar to how the president thinks of voting, and tends to think that some of these conspiracy theories are actually real and that we should make policy around them.
8: I think our state election board reminds me of those little phrase, resounding gong and clanging cymbals. They make a lot of noise, but fortunately they have very little authority. Their job really is to investigate violations that we hear about, and we actually have the post-certified investigators. We produce the information, and that should be coming to the state election board. But they're so dysfunctional right now, we actually started referring those directly to the local DAs to say, this is so egregious, we'll bring that to your attention.
2: Republican Georgia Secretary of State Brad Raffensperger.
8: Action on this to move it forward. But at the end of the day, I guess fortunately they don't have a lot of authority, but they have a megaphone. And what they do is create doubt and controversy, but they never come really with solutions. And our office comes with solutions. Well, everything we have done, and if you look at why UGA, when they poll people, have 98-99% of all Georgians trust the elections, is because no matter how you vote, we have photo ID, we check citizenship. Lines in Georgia have to be by law on election day shorter than 1 hour. Well, when that line moves so quickly and we actually track it, then all of a sudden you say, if that line is moving so quickly, they must be good at their game. Exactly. We're good at what we do. We work on that. And then we report the results quickly, so we try and get ahead of any potential conspiracy theory. Then we do those 20 risk-limiting audits. Everything we've done is build trust, confidence, accuracy. And I would stack up our accuracy of our elections with any other state and really our voter trust. At the end of the day, people know that no matter what, I'm going to do the right thing. And no matter what, our team is going to do the right thing. And that is the American way. Because I believe in our country, I believe in our Constitution, and I believe in people. I believe in you. And I think that's what our election officials are focused in on. And that's the way it should be.
6: I want to ask both of you quickly about AI, something we've been talking about a lot in recent weeks in terms of the dangers of AI, the potential for human extinction and all of those challenges. Small minor issues there. But more, potentially more imminently, we have the use of AI in election administration to potentially spread misinformation. A number of organizations have tested some of these large language models and shown some of the vulnerabilities that are in place, that people can use them to create deepfakes, to put out misinformation about the voting process. How are your offices preparing for the accelerated progress of AI, and how much damage could be done in terms of misinformation and spreading falsehoods about the voting process?
7: So I think first and foremost, over 98% of the jurisdictions in the nation are using the gold standard in election security, and that is the paper ballot, right? So that is resistant to being hacked, or it's really analog has some security features with it. But with regards to AI, it reminds me in the last election in 24, we got a call, a panicked call from a poll watcher with a League of Women Voters saying, this clerk is requiring voter ID. There's a poster on the polling place saying that they have to have voter ID in order to vote. So we called the clerk, and she was mortified. She said, I thought the poster that you all sent, I'm paraphrasing, was a little boring, so I thought I'd ask AI to make me something more exciting. And we're like, well, it was wrong. So she took it down. And so on a larger scale, I sit on an election and cybersecurity coordinating council of state and local election officials. It's called the EIS Act, the Election Infrastructure Information Sharing and Analysis Center. And that used to be federally funded. It was created by Congress. And on Valentine's Day, in the first year of the Trump administration, they defunded the EIS Act, eliminated funding for all of the various cybersecurity protections and free services that local and state election officials were getting. So we came together, Republicans and Democrats, and we adopted a membership model. So the states and the locals are paying into the EIS Act. We're standing up an election day situation room to exchange information. We're restoring those cybersecurity protections. But as we think about the threat of AI, if we think about deep fakes, we think about bots hacking and disrupting our official websites, or bringing down the central voter registration system, it means that we have to work even harder to protect ourselves. And I do think it is an untold story of how the Trump administration continues to try to disrupt elections, and that is by the virtual elimination of federal support to counter these threats. we haven't had a classified briefing in some time, despite the fact that we're at war with Iran. And in the first Trump administration and in the Biden administration, we were having multiple threat briefings at the classified level for secretaries about the natures of the threats. I had two little towns in Maine get hacked by cyber hackers last month, bring down their...
2: Maine Secretary of State Shenna Bellows.
7: Now, we were able to recover with state support, and the local towns were able to get back up and running, and business is, you know, back on track. But when cyber adversaries are targeting little tiny towns in rural Maine, we have a problem, and AI just accelerates that problem.
6: Yeah. We just have a couple minutes left, and I was, going to give you both an opportunity, since you both come from different parties and different political environments, to mention an area that you actually agree on, election administration, and maybe a policy that you admire about the other your partner you like seeing in your state potentially.
8: Well, but Shanna said Maine, they report their results on election night before they go home, and I think they mean before 12, and that's a good thing. And I think that really builds trust. I think the sooner you can get those results out. So all that work you do to prepare for the election, and then on election day, you know, they have your early votes, you know, have them ready to announce, and all the absentees that have been come in, the ballots for those absentees have been accepted, and you're ready to press the tabulation button. All that builds trust. So, you know, high marks for that. I think that's important. And I wish all 50 states did that. It would really, you know, calm things down, because no one likes to see what happens at 2 a.m.
6: Secretary Bellows.
7: So I'm going to take a point of personal privilege and just commend Brad himself, because I think everybody in this room admires the integrity that he shows. And, you know, we don't always agree on voting rights policy, but we do agree. And actually, the Democratic and Republican secretaries were part of a national organization, and we have very good conversations about the mechanics.

0: fair elections and trying to make them more efficient and safer for election officials and for the voting public alike. And in 2023, I ruled that Trump was ineligible for the ballot because January 6th was an insurrection. And at that time, I was doxxed. I was threatened. My husband and I had to go live in a safe house. I was swatted. And we were talking backstage, and Brad doesn't remember this, but I saw him a month later. And we'd just come home from the safe house, and then I was going to this meeting of secretaries. And it was a really challenging moment for me personally. And I remember Brad counseling me about his experiences with his family getting targeted and providing some practical advice. Now, I'm not taking a gun to the mailbox, but
1: but it is Georgia.
0: But I do think that it is important in this moment of panic, in this moment where we have a lot of fear about what could happen. The fear is the point. And I think it is incumbent on all of us to take a deep breath and remember our humanity, remember our shared values in the Constitution and the Bill of Rights. Remember that we have seen over 200 years of free, safe, and secure elections. And we will again, because agree to disagree on some of the policies, we do agree on our commitment to keeping our elections and our voters safe and making sure that democracy continues.
2: Thank you very much. Thank you. I think that's a great note to end on. Thank you for your time. Thanks for all you do. And we will be watching and paying attention as we get closer to November. Thank you.
0: Thank you.
3: Thank you.
0: Thank you.
4: Atlantic staff writer Tolu Olorunipa, concluding this conversation on voting rights with Maine Secretary of State Shenna Bellows and Georgia Secretary of State Brad Raffensperger. This conversation took place at the Atlantic Festival in New York City. And this has been live coverage on C-SPAN Radio. Coming up, Vice President J.D. Vance is campaigning for Republican candidates in Iowa. We'll have live coverage of that event at about noon Eastern Time.
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4: 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New York Times journalists Maggie Haberman and Jonathan Swan talked about their book Regime Change at the Atlantic Festival in New York on Thursday. The book describes the second Trump administration and its impact on world politics. They sat down with Atlantic staff writer Tim Alberta.
7: Maggie, Jonathan.
8: Tim.
7: Welcome to the Atlantic Festival. Listen, after 9 weeks at number one on the New York Times bestseller list, and well on your way to maybe the biggest nonfiction book of the decade, my sense is that this room is pretty familiar with your work. probably 90%, I'm going to peg this room, having read Regime Change already. And the other 10% probably have it on back order because Amazon had some issues, right? They had some struggle to keep up with the inventory. So I think that rather than spending too much time on what's happening right now, we might benefit from reflecting a bit on how we got to this place and then maybe turning to the future and trying to understand what happens over the last couple of years of the Trump presidency. Maggie, I'll ask you first. This did not come out of nowhere. Mm-hmm. There were failures, there were institutional vulnerabilities.

0: this country has been through a lot, and I'm wondering if you could sort of guide us through the longer arc of modern history to help us understand how a regime change of this sort came to be and how Trump was able to exploit those vulnerabilities.
1: So I'll take us up to 2016, and then we can go from there. But we're obviously all here in a rebuilt World Trade Center that is still an ongoing construction site around here 25 years later. And I'm hoping you can hear me. I'm a very low talker. Sorry. The long shadow of September 11th just continues on. And so essentially we have had a series of national traumas since 9/11, 25 years ago, to forever wars, a fiscal crisis, immense populist anger that started rising in 2010. Very well remember a Ron Fournier piece entitled, headlined "In Nothing We Trust" in 2010. And to me, that was the definitional year that set the tone for what we were going to see. 2010 was also, for those of you who are from here, the year that the proto-Trump, Carl Paladino, was the Republican nominee for governor in this state. One of the issues that he ran on pretty explicitly was, and this was late, was that there was a planned mosque to be built near this site. And it became known incorrectly as the Ground Zero Mosque. President Obama weighed in. It became Mayor Bloomberg at the time weighed in. It became a clear avatar of a change in this country after the era of Bush, after the anger at Bush, and a lot of unresolved issues within the Republican Party. And so you get to 2014 when immigration, particularly border crossings, were on the rise under President Obama, and suddenly this became a massive issue within the Republican Party. And so you had this mix of anger over the wars, anger over the massive accumulated debt under President Bush and growing, and then Obamacare, and anger about immigration, and a shifting job market as technology was developing, and that was ripe for a candidate who presented himself as a fighter and who was already known to most of the Republican electorate, not just as a celebrity on The Apprentice, but actually as a cultural figure, UFC. Wrestling, and so forth. And so here we are, coupled with the fact that there had been two dynastic approaches in both parties for their nominees.
0: And Jonathan, I mean, pick us up then, because 2016, Trump 1.0, is its own story, which I think the context against which Maggie just provided, we understand how he was elected the first time. But so much of what this book is about is how the end of that first term and then his time in exile, so to speak, after losing in 2020, shaped this dramatic, radical, wholesale change to government and to executive power and the abuses of power that we're seeing in this term. So talk about, pick up where Maggie left off and take us to where we are now.
2: It seems obvious now, but when we were reporting for this book, and we started reporting for the book in 2023, not knowing where the story was going, and we heard from a couple of people who were close to Trump at a pretty high level, that in their view, the best thing that happened to him was losing in 2020, which is, of course, something they could never say publicly or in his presence, because, of course, he never lost the election and, what have you. But it's indisputably true. And you play out the thought experiment. Let's say Trump ekes out that victory in 2020. He comes back in. He is hobbled by COVID. He has the same inflation that every other country around the world has, supply chain shocks, all of that. It's reactive, reactive, reactive. He still has the rump of a team around him that he really doesn't like very much, who are in quite a few instances pushing back on some of his more extreme desires, and you really can't get his arms around the presidency. Instead, he loses. And one thing we get into in the book, which is so important, and I think people still are not quite grasping what happened in that period.
3: New York Times journalist Jonathan Swan.
2: Miller spent those 4 years very productively. And it wasn't just drawing up the plans. You know, you saw that blitz of executive orders at the start of 2025, which was all very well prepared. They had a spreadsheet, 100 orders, you know, across all elements of society, you know, civil society, environmental policy, everything you can imagine. They also spent a lot of time thinking about who are the lawyers that we want to fill the government with? Because having the right lawyers is actually a key part of their strategy. And Stephen Miller understood that. In the first term, and I'm not just talking about the White House counsel's office, I'm talking about across the government, agency lawyers, general counsels, they would constantly say, well, no, what you're proposing is illegal. I said, well. But when you have lawyers who are saying, well, actually, if we turn it this way and then turn it this way and then give it a little bit of a spin and this, we can bless what you want. And that's what's happening. And that's how you get a situation where Donald Trump himself, I'll give you the perfect example that explains, that sort of describes the difference between term one and term two. I remember in term one, Trump saying almost yearningly, you know, they don't have a drug problem in China. Because, you know, Xi Jinping, he just kills them. He just kills the drug dealers. And, you know, they don't have a drug problem in the Philippines because Duterte just kills them. You know, Trump was very fond of these extrajudicial killings. Now, in term one, he didn't really have a team to foster this idea, this notion. There wasn't a huge amount of enthusiasm among the leadership of the Defense Department, people like Esper and Mattis. Now you have Pete Hegseth, and you have lawyers inside the government that allow a policy where Donald Trump decided in his mind that people on fishing boats transporting cocaine in the Caribbean Sea are not drug traffickers who are to be interdicted by the Coast Guard and dealt with in a criminal justice system. No, they're enemy combatants in a war, and that I, Donald Trump, am going to unilaterally redefine these people. And we're not going to interdict them. We're not going to arrest them. We're just going to kill them. And that's something that has been blessed within the government. The other thing that's notable, they haven't even bothered to try to legally justify this in a public setting. They just do it. Knowing that they can, knowing that they have the right lawyers in place. The other big element that happened in that 4 year period, which is so significant in shaping this term and making this term unrecognizable from the first term, is the immunity decision. Maggie and I talk about this all the time, but Trump, we have reporting. Trump would say early on, I'm immune. We have reporting in the book that he has said privately that he's going to pardon anyone who came within 250 feet of the Oval Office. So,
0: which would include the two of you.
2: It's funny, you know, I remember at the end of term one, you remember like that sort of was like a pardon spree where he was pardoning Manafort and everyone. A source of Maggie and mine, who's actually sort of a by the book person,
1: yes.
2: You know this person, they're in with Trump, and Trump says, do you want a pardon? And they're like
1: what did I do?
2: why do I need a pardon?
1: I don't need a pardon.
2: But I think it's going to be that, just expanded. Yeah. But the point is, he had the time to rebuild, to think about who he wanted around him, and his team had time to really prepare. They got favorable court rulings, and that's how you get this second term, which is unrecognizable, actually, from the first.
1: Can I just add one point to that, too? What they also got was an utterly compliant House GOP, and slightly less so, but still fairly compliant Republican Senate. And
3: New York Times journalist Maggie Haberman.
1: It is one thing when you are doing power grabs, which Jonathan is describing, which is, you know, the boats and the boat strikes and declaring emergencies all over the place. And we get into this in the book a lot. Because emergency powers, what Stephen Miller realized, and we report this in the book, is that if you declare emergencies, you can unlock these sweeping powers very quickly. You don't have to go through agency processes. That's one way. The other way is to have Congress say, here you go. We are not going to exercise our power. And so, not to get too hyper-local here, but there are many ways in which this government reminds me of, like, 1970s New York. And the reason I say that is that that is Donald Trump's, sort of model of executive power. And, you know, he often talks about Meet Esposito, the Brooklyn Democratic Party boss, who was legendary for what Trump would say, ruling with an iron fist. And he uses that as praise for Xi Jinping, for Meet Esposito, for himself. His own political lieutenants use it about how they have maintained control over Congress. And one of the reasons that corruption was so rampant in the 60s and 70s in machine politics in New York City is because the party bosses controlled anybody who would investigate. They picked the judges. They picked the DAs. So if you have control of anybody who might investigate you, that also, or raise questions, it isn't just about saying yes. It's about every check in society that we are used to. That creates an entirely different form of government.
0: We're all a bit desensitized at this point, but what the two of you are describing, if we saw it unfolding elsewhere in the world, I think we would have a term for it. We would certainly be describing it more colorfully than we in the American press are accustomed to describing our own government. And I'm thinking about this in terms of Trump himself, who, unlike in other parts of the world, having built a government like this, he can't stay in power forever. He will soon be a lame duck after these November midterms. I'm wondering a couple of things from your reporting. Not just in the book, but your ongoing reporting. A, how he's handling that. B, whether he is going to allow a neat and tidy process to unfold for his successor. And C, whether or not J.D. Vance, who got a bit crosswise with him over Iran, is going to be tortured over the next several years as the president deliberates over whom he should hand all of this over to.
2: So we have a scene in the book which I think illustrates what you're describing, which is Rupert Murdoch comes to the White House for dinner. This is October last year. And they're in the blue room of the White House and they're sitting at this table, very beautiful, ornate room. And at the table is J.D. Vance and Marco Rubio.
1: And like 10 of them.
2: And a bunch of other
1: crowd.
2: People, right? The chief of staff and Jeanine Pirro and whatever. And like halfway through the conversation, Trump says, you know, I really like J.D., I really like Marco. Rupert, what do you think of J.D.? What do you think of J.D.? And he starts this beauty pageant, essentially, in front of both of them, with the most powerful proprietor of conservative media who has played significant roles in deciding this very question, who is the Republican nominee, knowing full well that Rupert Murdoch is no fan of J.D. Vance, in fact tried to stop him from becoming the vice president. And there's this pause and Rupert Murdoch says, you know, J.D. has the potential to be great, just withering, you know. And Vance says, oh, gee, thanks, Rupert. You know, it's this very, like, awkward moment. And Trump says, and what do you think of Marco? And Rupert doesn't miss a beat. He says, Marco's brilliant. And it's this savage moment. It just foretells what the next 2 years are going to be like. This is when you say how is he grappling with being a lame duck, the way he's grappling with it right. is by refusing to be a lame duck. Right. This will not be going off to his cabin doing oil paintings.
3: New York Times journalist Jonathan Swan.
2: Of refugees, okay? That's not what this is going to look like, all right? And Vance is in a really difficult position because, as you noted, he opposed in there were several meetings leading up to the Iran war, Situation Room and Oval Office, where Vance was the only one in the room arguing against it. That really irritated Trump. Did not go down well with Trump. It annoyed him. We've reported this. He complained about it afterwards. And so the notion that this is going to be some smooth glide path to the nomination is contradicted by every piece of evidence we have about who Donald Trump is and how he behaves. So that's what we don't know what it looks like, but we sure as heck know it's not going to be this smooth, perfect, glide path.
0: Maggie, that point specifically that Jonathan makes about Trump's refusal to be a lame duck over the next 2 years, what does that look like?
1: I don't want to limit anyone's imagination here on what it could look like. I do think that the lesson that we have all learned from 2020 certainly is, there's a lot of the realm of possible. What I would say, a couple things. The question that we get a lot is, will he try for a third term? I truly don't believe he will, but absolutely willing to be wrong. It's really important to acknowledge when we're wrong, which all of us have been at various points in the last 20 years. But I truly don't believe it. I don't actually think he wants that, and he doesn't need it. He will be the dominant figure in this party until he is no longer on this earth. And so whether he's in office or not, he has made more money than he ever made in his life during this presidency, at least just liquid that we know of assets.
0: That's astonishing.
1: Yes, it is. That's so.
2: But by orders of magnitude.
1: Yeah, it's the crypto money is, I think it's $2.2 billion in the first year-ish of the presidency. His children have continued to make money. There were very valid questions about Hunter Biden. It's so dwarfed by everything that we are seeing now, everything that Hunter Biden was doing. So what the next 2 years I expect will look like with him will be the projects he really cares about, which are these construction projects, these beautification projects, these monuments to himself. In Washington, the ballroom. I'm very curious to see what happens with the Kennedy Center, and that's a big open question. But there will be all of these investigations if Democrats take the House, and they could take the Senate. And I just think that the thing that people are not prepared for, Tim, is that this is not going to look like any kind of, congressional flip that we've seen before in a lame duck presidency in terms of oversight. Because to Jonathan's point, Trump knows that he is immune from federal prosecution. He has talked about pardons very openly. We've spoke to a number of people during the reporting of the book who are counting on their pardons. So I expect that will be sweeping. We've never seen a government just not respond to subpoenas in Congress across the board. We have seen delay. We have seen agencies. We have seen specifics. The only recourse that Congress has if they don't get cooperation is a contempt of Congress vote and a referral to the DOJ, where I'm confident AG Todd Blanche is not going to do a lot with these prosecutions. So I think it is going to look like a lot of Trump finishing his specific focus. This is a government that has done so little in terms of legislating. Everything, for the most part, was by executive action. They really dislike Congress in this White House. I think they are trying to figure out how they can do that a little differently. Now, Jared Kushner had this meeting with Hakeem Jeffries that caught a lot of people, both in the White House and among Democratic House members, by surprise.
3: New York Times journalist Maggie Haberman.
1: There are not really many areas of common interest here. So I don't know what it looks like passing a spending bill, let alone anything else.
0: I wonder, given what you've described in this book, and the reporting here is just, as I've told the two of you, as a fellow reporter, every page I'm just filled with awe and envy, because what you've achieved here is just some of the most consequential reporting we've ever seen on the presidency. And that reporting describes a government that is not recognizable. Truly, at a fundamental level. And I'm wondering how we come back from that. Do we come back from that?
1: That's the reason for the title. We should talk about that.
2: It's such an interesting question, because on one hand, there will be a desire by many to restore what was before. On the other hand, Trump has also shown what you can do unilaterally. And he's demonstrated now, particularly in the second term, that a lot of the constraints that we take for granted around the presidency are not legal constraints. They're self-restraint or norms. And if you're willing to just blow through all of that, and also even on the legal side, if you're willing to just create facts on the ground. So, I mean, just take the ballroom, for example.
1: Right.
2: Yes, in the end, it was greenlit, right? The court system is not stopping him from building this ballroom. But by the time the court system got up to that point, there was a giant hole in the ground. There were cranes in the sky. There were shovels going through the earth. The tariff is another great example. Yes, ultimately the Supreme Court checked him on his tariffs. That was months after he started the global trade war, which had all kinds of rippling consequences. Mm-hmm. This is a legal system that is not built to deal with a president like Donald Trump. And he has shown that you can just get away with acting and forcing others to react. And I think Jeffrey mentioned in the first session, it's absolutely right in terms of volume and speed. That was a deliberate strategy. Overwhelm the opposition, overwhelm the legal groups. This is something Stephen Miller spent a lot of time thinking about, and that's what they've done. So you have two models. One is, you know, a figure who comes back and says, actually, we need to restore checks and balances and the constitutional system. Or you have either a right-wing populist or a left-wing populist saying, you know what? Donald Trump has actually shown us what nirvana could look like if we do it on behalf of our chosen priorities.
3: 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We'll get right back to this discussion on their book, Regime Change.
4: AP News, I'm Ed Donahue. In-person voting for this year's midterm elections is underway in Virginia. Control of Congress is at stake. Voters in Idaho, Minnesota, and South Dakota can cast absentee ballots in person. Lori Withy voted today in South Dakota. She wants to see change.
5: I filled my gas tank up yesterday, and it was over $60 to fill my gas tank. I'm not happy.
4: One morning voter, Laura Bland, near Richmond, Virginia, says she cast a ballot early to send a signal that we're still here amid President Trump's efforts to curtail mail voting. Iranians in Tehran rallied in a government-organized show of defiance.
6: After months of war, pledging their readiness to take up arms in the biggest such demonstration since the U.S. and Israel attacked in February. They marched through downtown Tehran in combat uniform, carrying flags as onlookers cheered. For days, state media has been encouraging Iranians to join the campaign, saying training with assault rifles would soon begin. Tehran has sought to rally the people and stress national unity, even as the economy worsens under a U.S. naval blockade of Iranian ports and new U.S. sanctions meant to increase Tehran's economic pain. I'm Charles Tillotesma.
4: Iran says it has struck an oil tanker in the Strait of Hormuz. A federal immigration officer is pleading not guilty to federal charges. He lied to the FBI about being attacked before he shot and wounded a Venezuelan man during an immigration crackdown in Minneapolis. A powerful bomb has exploded at a mosque near police offices in northwestern Pakistan, killing at least 21 people. Tony and Grammy-winning musician Duncan Sheik has died. He was 56. One of his hits was Barely Breathing. The singer-songwriter composed the music for the Broadway hit Spring Awakening. Sheik's mother told the New York Times the cause of death was organ failure. More information at apnews.com. This is AP News.
3: And this is C-SPAN Radio. Now back to New York Times journalists Maggie Haberman and Jonathan Swan. They're talking about their book, Regime Change.
2: That's how you can get actually potentially even more of an expansion of executive power and the imperial presidency, done by people who might be advocating for leftist policies and all kinds of things like that. So it might look different. Maybe there's less corruption, but it doesn't mean that this is how the system is supposed to operate.
1: I think the one addendum I would make to that is that I think that for the most part, President Biden did try going back. He really did. I mean, there was, he did fairly little by executive action. He had, you know, big legislation. He left the Justice Department alone. That was part of why Merrick Garland was there. What I hear from Democrats I speak to is that they want someone who is going to fight in the manner that they have seen Republicans fight. And so I agree with Jonathan that I don't think there is another Donald Trump walking around. I think he is sui generis for a lot of reasons. But that doesn't mean there are not aspects that would be appealing. And certainly, you know, I believe whoever the next Republican nominee is going to be in the mold of Donald Trump. I do not believe there is going to be some, for the reasons we just talked about with lame ducking. I mean, this is Donald Trump's party until there is another Republican president, not just nominee. And, or as long as he is alive. And I think that whatever you see the Democrats form will be a reaction to that. The only other asterisk is that if ever there was an election cycle where there was, it was ripe for a Ross Perot type, it will be 2028. And I don't know who that would be either. But there is so much anger at the system. I mean, part of why Trump is struggling right now in polls is that he broke several campaign promises, and voters can feel that. They can feel $4.50 gas. So people want to feel like somebody is actually helping them.
0: The two of you have just done a tremendous service to the profession and to the public with this book. So thank you for writing it, and thank you for being here.
1: Thank you.
3: New York Times journalists Maggie Haberman and Jonathan Swan talking about their book Regime Change at the Atlantic Festival in New York City on Thursday. They were interviewed by Atlantic staff writer Tim Alberta. Coming up, we'll have coverage of an event with Vice President J.D. Vance. He's campaigning for Republican candidates in Iowa. Now, we'll go to Democratic Pennsylvania Governor Josh Shapiro. He gave the keynote address at the AI Horizons 2026 Summit on Thursday, and he called for proactive regulations to prevent the malicious use of artificial intelligence by corporations. Here's Governor Shapiro.
7: Thank you. Thank you, everyone. Thank you for being here. And I want to begin with a special thanks to Joanna for all of the good work you've done again and again through the AI strike team to convene industry leaders for important conversations like the ones we are having over these couple of days. You know, I have joined you at this conference as governor each year to talk about the future of artificial intelligence because it has been clear to me for years that the technology has the potential to reshape our society in really profound ways. Just last year, here on this stage, I talked about the promise and the possibility of AI and what it means for the Commonwealth of Pennsylvania. I talked about how AI can create efficiencies, better health outcomes, assist workers in their daily tasks if it is developed in responsible and ethical ways. I still believe that that opportunity exists. But as the events of the past several weeks have made even clearer, we cannot ignore the warning signs nor downplay the very real risks. Let's talk about what has changed over the course of the last year since we last met. For one, the capabilities of this technology, well, they have advanced significantly. And second, the technology is now starting to improve itself, oftentimes escaping the controls of its human developers. More people are using artificial intelligence than ever before. Earlier today, I was with a plumber who told me that he uses AI to improve his small business. In the next breath, he told me how scared he is about the future direction of that technology. You see, that plumber understands instinctively what is being talked about in these halls today and what is being talked about across America today. The pace of development of these frontier models is getting exponentially faster. And now, the leading companies developing these tools say that they can't guarantee that the public will be safe from them. What we've learned about AI agents forming their own cliques, developing their own language, and trying to mislead their human developers while hacking into other companies' networks on their own, most notably in the Hugging Face earlier this year. Just yesterday, OpenAI reported 6 additional instances just in the last 6 months of these agents acting outside of their control. We've heard warnings about how these tools could be used by bad actors to build biological weapons or to surveil or suppress political opponents. All the while, leaders in our federal government refuse to put in place any guardrails to ensure this technology is used responsibly, whether out of willful ignorance or whether out of personal greed. I want to be clear, I am not a doomer. I don't think it is inevitable that AI is going to take over the world or that someone will misuse it to kill us or to do harm. But I do have real concerns, as do many Pennsylvanians and many Americans. And I don't think that the very real concerns of our neighbors that they overwhelmingly express about this technology is a hoax, as our president has called it. The leading companies in this space, and some who are here with us today, have openly talked about what could happen if this technology falls into the wrong hands, and how more and more their own hands can't fully guide it and shape it. The fear and confusion that everyday Americans have is understandable, and it needs to be addressed comprehensively with a focus on responsible, safe, and ethical uses of this extraordinary technology. Here in Pennsylvania, well, I believe we are uniquely situated to be a leader in this conversation. We've got world-class institutions like Carnegie Mellon, Pitt, the University of Pennsylvania, and Penn State, where some of the smartest minds have been thinking about these important issues for years. We've got business leaders, organized labor, and community leaders all getting together around the table at convenings like this.
3: Democratic Pennsylvania Governor Josh Shapiro.
7: And most importantly, to collaborate with one another. And I want you to know you have a governor that is ready to engage on these very tough issues. I know there are many companies and researchers, including many here in this room, who are working on AI technology that has the potential to do so much good in the world. Some are already improving people's lives. Companies and researchers who are deploying this technology to solve real problems in life sciences, in agriculture, in infrastructure, and in many other fields. Take my friend Jake Lucerarian, who you heard from a few moments ago. He's one example. He founded Gecko Robotics here in Western Pennsylvania, and he's using AI embedded in his robots to inspect critical infrastructure like power plants to ensure that they are safe and operating efficiently. He is helping keep our community safe and ensuring that when we flip on a switch in our house, the lights actually turn on. Gecko is a Pennsylvania success story. Jake built that company with $10,000 in seed funding from our Commonwealth, and he's turned it into more than a $1 billion enterprise based right here in the Steel City, with hundreds of employees around the world. Here's one other example. The Human Engineering Research Labs at the University of Pittsburgh. They're using AI to develop a wheelchair with a robotic arm that can do everything from open doors to carry a beverage, giving folks with limited mobility real independence. And let me give you just one more example of many. A Philadelphia-based company called Burrow, which is using AI to build autonomous robots that can help our farm workers haul produce more quickly, safely, and efficiently, getting more food on Pennsylvanians' plates much faster. Those are just three examples of companies and researchers who are responsibly and ethically utilizing the promise of this technology to create opportunities, not to limit them. Three organizations that are using their big brain power and their vision to deliver tangible benefits to real people. We need to ensure that this technology benefits all Pennsylvanians and doesn't just enrich the people who build it. Unfortunately, too many companies aren't using these technologies ethically or responsibly, either because of purposeful actions or because they've lost control of what they started to build. They're focused on winning the race, developing the next model, or growing at scale above all else, and not always paying attention or caring about the negative consequences. Let me give you an example of a company we've encountered here in Pennsylvania that's using this technology in a way that harms others. The use of AI companion bots is growing rapidly. In fact, about 30% of teens across the country report using an AI companion bot each day. But this space is entirely unregulated. We've read stories about these chatbots telling kids to hurt others or even to hurt themselves. And so we investigated through our State Department of State, who oversee this type of work. Within just a few minutes, our investigators, using their official state email addresses, were connected with a chatbot who went by the name of Emily, who claimed to be an expert in psychology and psychiatry and quickly dispensed medical advice. The chatbot even produced a bogus medical license number in Pennsylvania, presenting itself as a licensed medical provider. That is against state law, and my administration sued Character AI to stop it. You know my track record as your Attorney General. I will go after anyone who harms our children. But we can't just do this retroactively and wait for people to get hurt or wait for these companies to break the law. We need to put proactive measures in place and establish responsible regulations to prevent this kind of thing from happening in the first place. In fact, that is what we've been doing since the first few months since I took office as your governor, when I signed an executive order establishing key principles and setting up real guardrails governing how Pennsylvania would use generative AI.
3: Democratic Pennsylvania Governor Josh Shapiro speaking at the AI Horizon Summit.
7: Those principles, respecting privacy, ensuring safety and security, promoting fairness, increasing accuracy, and empowering our employees, that has continued to guide every decision we've made about AI use in state government. At the same time, we've established partnerships with CMU and Penn to tap into their networks of experts and researchers to develop proactive, forward-looking policy. We launched an AI pilot in state government that was grounded in those values and shaped by sound policy. We engaged our labor leaders and Commonwealth employees to get their buy-in, and we ensured everyone using this technology had proper training. And through that, we sped up government, and we did so in a responsible, ethical way. As a result, our state employees found the tools exceptionally useful. We eliminated backlogs, we sped up permitting, and our employees reported saving 95 minutes a day using them. Pennsylvania, well, we have been a model for safe and effective AI deployment to our Commonwealth employees from the beginning. But I'm mindful that we are just one state. And despite our commitment to collaboration and the leadership of folks in this room and throughout the region, we can't address this alone. It's going to require national, in fact, international leadership and collaboration. I've called on the federal government to step up and regulate the AI industry, just like they do for nearly every other industry that significantly impacts our lives. Think about it. We don't let pharmaceutical companies develop drugs and put them right out in the market. No, they must first go through the FDA to prove that they are safe and effective. And we don't let aircraft manufacturers make an airplane and then just put commercial passengers on it right off the assembly line. No, there the FAA sets strict standards that must be met before that first flight. I believe AI should not be treated any differently, particularly because it has the power to impact people's lives in such dramatic ways. We need the federal government to establish strict rules of the road and then enforce those rules to ensure a level playing field. Rules that require independent, third-party oversight of frontier models. Increased transparency into the development of these models and prioritize safety above all else. The future of a technology this powerful should be shaped by the American people and their representatives. And while information from industry leaders is helpful and very welcome, they should not exclusively guide the regulatory process of this nation. The federal government needs to work with leading researchers and experts, as we've done here in Pennsylvania, and with the American people, not against them, to develop strict guardrails on this technology, its development, and its deployment in the real world. Look, I recognize that that is hard work, but we elect our leaders to take on the hardest problems, not to give up at the first sight of difficulty. Speaker Mike Johnson and too many in Congress, well, they are content to do absolutely nothing, instead blaming others for their lack of leadership or saying that they don't have the expertise to act. Think of this. Just days after the leaders of all of these top technology companies in the world issued apocalyptic warnings, Mike Johnson adjourned the House of Representatives last night, weeks earlier than originally scheduled, so members could go home and campaign instead of staying in Washington and doing their jobs. He has abdicated his responsibility to lead at a time when we cannot afford weakness and retreat. By the time Congress comes back into session after the election, we could be dealing with a whole new generation of generative AI, and with more scary examples of AI agents going rogue. But there's something in between accelerating and ignoring the road ahead and slamming on the brakes and refusing to move forward. It's a false choice to say that our only two options in America are to do what Donald Trump is saying, that we should ignore the risks and go full steam ahead, or on the other hand, to completely stop work on AI development indefinitely. There is a better, more thoughtful way, and that is what we have to collectively work toward. Strong federal action is the first step. But this issue and this technology cannot be contained within our national borders. As I've said before and believe to this day, we need to beat China on AI. I believe that because I trust American workers.
3: Democratic Pennsylvania Governor Josh Shapiro.
7: Ideals to develop these technologies more responsibly than the developers in communist China. But the idea that we have to choose between protecting our people from the risks posed by AI and winning the race against China? Well, that is just wrong. That is another false choice. Because the way we win, both on AI and to protect the American people, is through a process of building international consensus around this technology and its use to establish common protections for our citizens and a level playing field for our companies at home and abroad. We should work with our allies and our adversaries to put these protections in place. That might mean placing some limits on technology sharing and slowing down frontier AI development until we can be sure that these systems are safe. And while China may complain that we are, quote, fear-mongering, both our countries have a mutual interest in getting this right and ensuring that we don't lose control of this powerful technology. Unfortunately, when you isolate yourself, as the Trump administration has done to our country over the past several years, it becomes harder to build that necessary international consensus. And while the president talks a big game about beating China on AI development, remember, it was his administration that cut a deal to sell the most advanced chips to Chinese companies, giving them a leg up over American entrepreneurs. That was a mistake. Real leadership means keeping America ahead of China in AI innovation. It means pushing Beijing on practical guardrails to reduce risks to the American people and putting effective safety measures in place right here at home. It's time for the administration in Washington to stop alienating our allies, starting wars that destabilize our world and damaging our credibility in foreign capitals. Instead, they should start leading the conversation on how we can mobilize countries around the world to join us in responsibly regulating AI. That should start next week when President Xi visits the United States. This should be among the top issues on President Trump's agenda for their visit. I, for one, hope that President Trump will leave the bluster and the showmanship at the door and engage proactively, productively, and responsibly on this issue that is so critical to our nation's future. For my part, I'll be leading the conversation here in Pennsylvania for safe and responsible uses of AI. And I'm here today to respectfully ask everyone in this room to be a part of that effort. Let's build on the good work that is happening here at this AI Horizons conference. This is the foundation upon which we can do this hard work. I know that some of you are thinking that conversations about regulation will slow us down or undermine our competitive spirit or force us to have to make compromises. But that is not the case. The companies that will really succeed in the years to come, they won't be the ones that bet on the Wild Wild West. They'll be the ones that understand that swift progress, grounded in a commitment to responsible, ethical development, that is the answer. I appreciate the concerns that have been articulated by the CEOs of these leading AI labs, including several companies who are represented here today and participating in this conference. But we should be clear. Some of those same companies who have been calling for regulation in public have been funding the groups in private who have been fighting against it. They don't get to claim the moral high ground by saying one thing publicly and doing another thing privately. Because people, they're pretty smart. They can see right through that. They can tell when a CEO is more concerned about their IPO than the impact their product is having on our kids, our families, and our communities. To address the significant concerns that people have with the AI industry, the folks here in this room and folks in boardrooms in Silicon Valley, well, they need to take action too. I believe you have a social responsibility, and you need to walk the walk. You need to show how your technology is helpful to real people, the way Jake is over at Gecko, or Dr. Cooper is at Hurl, or the team at Burrow have done. Participate in the regulatory process. Help frame it, but don't fight it. Invest in the advancements that make people's lives better. Operate transparently and make safety your first priority. Focus on creating outcomes that are going to actually solve problems. They're going to keep people healthy, make inefficient systems work better, and otherwise improve people's lives. And do that in an ethical, responsible way that protects jobs and doesn't eliminate it. That should be our primary focus, not who crosses the tape first. This is not a moment when we can walk away from hard conversations or from emerging technologies. We can't kick the can down the road anymore. And I chose to come back here today at Joanna's invitation because I believe this group has a lot to offer the national conversation. In this room, we have experts in technology, in business, in academia, in labor, and in government. We've shown that we can come together as a community, and we've shown time and time again that we can work together responsibly. And while the federal government quite literally walked away from the table this week, we need to step up and be a model for the rest of the nation and force them to come back and do their jobs. And listen, I'm not asking you to do charitable work. I know this isn't a convening of nonprofits. Everyone in this room can be successful with this technology. But the people who will lead this future field, the companies that earn the people's trust in Pennsylvania, well, those will be the ones who do it the right way. Those will be the ones that ultimately profit. Those who abide by responsible guardrails, who prioritize safety, and who use this incredibly powerful tool to make a difference in people's lives. If you go back and look at the commercial history of Pittsburgh, it's filled with companies that have solved problems and stake their reputations on doing it the right way. We gather here today to talk about the frontier of innovation. But 157 years ago, another technological pioneer was founded right here in this city, the Westinghouse Air Brake Company. George Westinghouse, one of the greatest inventors of his time, built his company to solve a problem that he witnessed with his own eyes. Westinghouse literally saw two runaway trains heading right toward one another. Their engineers tried to stop them, but they couldn't brake in time. Mr. Westinghouse saw that crash. He reacted, and he invented new brakes to stop trains that would ultimately be used on locomotives all across this country. He built an incredibly successful company, and he did so by treating workers with dignity and respect at a time when his fellow industrialists were busting strikes and undermining worker rights. Westinghouse gave his workers more benefits and more protections and ultimately solved a critically important problem in this nation. He judged himself not on how much money he made or how many inventions that he patented, but whether his work, quote, contributed something to the welfare and happiness of humanity. Think of his words today. It is in that spirit that we must address these challenging questions of our time. We must work together, treat one another with respect like we always have here in Western Pennsylvania. It's part of our DNA to build trust, to establish responsible guardrails, to ensure that technology is safe and that it benefits us all. Pittsburgh and Pennsylvania can lead the way. We can be a model for the rest of the nation. People are counting on us, and I believe now is our time. Thank you all very much. I wish you the best with this work, and I'll be with you every step of the way. Thank you. Thank you.
3: Democratic Pennsylvania Governor Josh Shapiro speaking at the AI Horizons Summit in Pittsburgh, Pennsylvania on Thursday. Coming up, we'll have coverage of an event with Vice President J.D. Vance. He's campaigning for Republican candidates in Iowa. Now, we'll go to Canadian Prime Minister Mark Carney. He talked about Canadian-European relations before the European Parliament in Strasbourg, France on Thursday. Additionally, the Prime Minister welcomed the previous day's proposal from European Commission President Ursula von der Leyen to become the European Union's first associate member. As a programming note, there are some brief statements in French at this event. Here's European Parliament President Roberta Metsola.

0: Sola.
1: Can I sit down?
2: Yes, you can sit down. So good afternoon, good morning, dear colleagues. Today we welcome once again Prime Minister of Canada, Mark Carney, to this hemicycle, but here today to be able to speak to us directly. Dear Mark, thank you for being here. The friendship between the European Union and Canada is rooted in our shared values and in our outlook. It is built on the same understanding that united Canadians in 1867 and Europeans in 1951, that we are always stronger when we work together. Our partnership endures. It is grounded in the stories of our peoples, many of those who helped to build your nation were Europeans in search of a better life. And in our continent's darkest moments, Canadians were there for us. In 1914, when war shattered our continent, Canadians fought shoulder to shoulder with us through the muddy trenches of Ypres, the Somme, and Passchendaele. On Vimy Ridge, where your national memorial keeps watch, a corner of Europe will remain forever Canadian. Generation later, in 1944, your boys came to our aid again, storming Normandy beaches alongside British and Americans to help liberate Europe from fascism. On that day, Canadian forces pushed farther inland than any other, and in some of the bloodiest fighting of the war, sustained heavy losses but soldiered on. This sums up so much about the courageous Canadian spirit, and Europe will always be grateful for the sacrifice of so many who stood with us and defended freedom and democracy. We will never forget. And it is with that spirit and with the weight of that history that we now look to the future together. Yesterday's announcement opening the door to deepening our alliance is a huge positive step forward, with potential for closer collaboration on the issues that matter to people, to families, and to industry on both sides of the Atlantic. The potential exists for better cooperation on so many different levels, from defence and trade to energy, education and research. So together we can break new and exciting ground and ultimately improve lives. Today is another milestone in that shared journey, and your presence here, dear Mark, could not be more significant. So I know we're all looking forward to hearing you speak. Thank you for being here. Without further ado, the floor is yours, Prime Minister.

0: Alors, Madame la Présidente Metsola, chère Roberta, Madame la Présidente von der Leyen, chère Ursula, membre honorable du Parlement européen, collègues distingués, je vous remercie de m'accorder l'honneur de prendre la parole devant vous en ce début de session décisive.
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0: 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In the heart of Germany, above Weimar, there is a wooded ridge called Ettersberg.

0: And for decades, Goethe walked, thought, and wrote there. An oak on that ridge came to bear his name, a living monument to the highest ideals of European culture. As the 20th century turned dark, that same oak became trapped behind the barbed wire of Buchenwald, a silent witness to humanity's deepest moral failure. Goethe understood that ideals must be fought for, that values do not defend themselves. Indeed, at the end of Faust, the old man's last vision is of a free people on free ground. Nur werden sich Freiheit wie das Leben, der Taglich sie erobern muss. Freedom and life must be earned every single day. Every day. Every day, not once in 1945 or 1956 or 1989, every day, including this one. 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The values embodied by that Goethe oak have also endured in part because the ideals that flourished beneath its branches also crossed the Atlantic. In 1917, amidst the devastation of the Battle of Vimy Ridge, a young Canadian lieutenant named Leslie Miller gathered a handful of acorns from the shattered European landscape. He carried them home and planted them in Canadian soil near Milken, Ontario, where they grew into a majestic forest. A century later, a profound circle of renewal was completed because grafts from Leslie Miller's Canadian oaks were repatriated to France and replanted on the same Vimy Ridge where they had been born. This is the essence of the Canada-European Union partnership. Seeds, values, ideas, trade, people, and progress carried back and forth across the Atlantic for centuries. We are not fair-weather allies. We do not pursue zero-sum deals. Our commitment to the rule of law and our unyielding defense of human dignity, individual freedom, and democracy share the same deep roots, the same unwavering dedication. We hold common values for which we have always fought and in whose defense we must always remain vigilant. We believe that a strong economy is not an end in itself, but a means to a just society. We are committed. We are committed stewards of our natural heritage. We believe that our prosperity grows when it's shared. These values. This is a sharing of choice, not coincidence. In his writings, Goethe borrowed a word from the chemists of his day, Wahlverwandtschaften, or the elective affinity of different elements that combine because of their inherent attraction. Canada and Europe are not bound by geography, even though Our Danish friends know that we share a 3,000-kilometer border in the Arctic. We are bound by an affinity, elective, chosen, renewed, and stronger for being so. Aujourd'hui, nos sociétés sont secouées par de nouvelles tempêtes, les bouleversements, liés au changement climatique, l'érosion des normes démocratiques, l'utilisation du commerce comme arme. 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This combination is a ferocious storm. A single tree will come down in it. A forest will not. And that's because beneath the forest floor, the roots of an oak intertwine with those of its neighbors, exchanging nutrients, adding strength to strength, creating a resilient, self-sustaining ecosystem. Together, Canada and the European Union can anchor our ground to hold our values while forming a protective canopy under which our citizens can thrive. This is about sovereignty. Our ability to live as we wish. It's about the freedoms we must fight for.
1: Canadian Prime Minister Mark Carney.
0: Because sovereignty requires resilience, the ability to withstand shocks. Sovereignty today goes beyond being able to feed, fuel, and defend ourselves. It now requires secure access to AI, semiconductors, critical minerals, payment systems, clean energy technologies, vaccines, space-based communications. And we all have important gaps in these strategic capabilities. And we each must rely on individual nations or individual companies to fill them. And that creates vulnerabilities, particularly when supposedly global companies prove national in the breach. Closing these gaps is not possible alone, but it's very achievable collectively. Canada and Europe are each strong. Europe and Canada are stronger together.

The institutions we've inherited are organized by geography. The strategic capabilities that we need are organized by function. Excuse me. We can ally by function if we are bold and deliberate. And we shouldn't be cowed by the perceived scale of the task. Just as dominance is the arrogance of the hegemon, perfection is the enemy of the good. The economics of this are clear. The leverage of the powerful in an exploitive relationship collapses well before complete independence is achieved, because diversity confers advantage. The objective is not self-sufficiency, it's collective resilience. And it's this mutual advantage that's at the core of the case for a deeper partnership between Canada and Europe. Europe brings so many things: market power, research depth, advanced manufacturing, the ability and the will to set standards that the world frequently adopts, a defense industrial base that's being rebuilt at speed. Canada brings energy at huge scale and in every form that the transition requires. We have one of the world's largest endowments of critical minerals, deep capabilities in space, AI, and quantum, amongst the strongest banking systems and the most expert pension capital. We have unique Arctic geography and privileged access to both Atlantic and Pacific networks. And where our strengths differ, they complement. Where they overlap, they create scale. We should build on each other's strengths deliberately, systematically, and rapidly. We've already begun, and I thank this Parliament, we've already begun with CETA, one of the world's most successful trade agreements. Thank you.

And I thank President von der Leyen and President Costa for our strategic partnership agreement struck last June. We're developing that and deepening it. We've also begun to take advantage of Canada's role as the first non-European member of SAFE. But we should recognize that the ecosystem we've built is not yet equal to the ferocity of the changing climate, and nor is it moving fast enough to match the speed of the upheaval. Yesterday, President von der Leyen spoke of moving beyond CETA to an alliance for the future, opening the door to Canada to become the European Union's first associate member. Canada welcomes this ambition. And I will tell you, polling shows that an overwhelming majority of Canadians support much closer ties with Europe. An alliance for the future is a unique, positive approach that we will define together, building on our common strengths and based on our shared values. But let me take this opportunity to say plainly what Canada proposes. Canada and Europe should secure our strategic autonomy through deep cooperation in the full range of strategic capabilities, including critical minerals, defense industrial capacity, AI and compute, energy security, space and payments. We should move towards seamless digital trade and non-agricultural goods and a wide range of services. We should deepen our people-to-people ties, allowing our youth to work, study, and live where they want on either side of the Atlantic.

0: Canadian membership of Erasmus Plus would give your students and ours more opportunity to learn at some of the world's top universities, to broaden their horizon, and to build those lasting ties that will sustain our alliance for the future. Canadian membership of the next generation of Horizon would allow us to pool resources, cooperate on frontier technologies, leverage our world-class research institutes and universities.
1: Canadian Prime Minister Mark Carney.
0: Yesterday, President von der Leyen announced, and I quote, a new European corporation on critical raw materials to obtain and stockpile the material needed for electric cars, for chips and batteries, clean tech and defense. I'll observe that Canada has deposits of over 34 critical minerals, and we are among the top producers of the 10 most essential for the energy transition. Our alliance can help fill Europe's need for reliable supply, Canada's desire for advanced processing capabilities, and our common objective to complete value chains in the transition and our defense. Canada can contribute LNG and hydrogen at large scale to support Europe's energy security, including by developing and leveraging new port infrastructure in our high north and on our east coast. And Canada, in turn, can benefit from your leadership in so many clean energy technologies. We can pool new sovereign compute capacity and build more secure broadband connections between Europe and Asia via our common geography. Canada and Europe can join forces to develop AI safety protocols, coordinate common standards, and strengthen transparency, all while developing applications so that our governments and our companies can serve our citizens better. Canada and Europe should consider exploring an integrated market for financial services to broaden choice and reduce costs for our citizens, to improve access to capital for our companies while maintaining our world-leading financial resilience. These are some of the opportunities, but the fundamental point is the opportunities that can be created by an alliance for the future are the product of our common values, our compatible systems, our complementary strengths. And deepening and widening our relationship will strengthen our sovereignty, improve affordability and opportunity and security for our citizens, while safeguarding our abilities to live our lives as we choose. Now, I also want to be precise about what I am not proposing. I'm not proposing a third bloc in order to become a great power rival only with better manners. We do not seek power to dominate others. On the contrary, we are pursuing resilience so no one can control our open markets, impair our sovereignty, threaten our territorial integrity, or undermine our freedoms, our democracies, our rule of law.

0: It's these motivations, these fundamental motivations combined with our latent hard power mean that we can help to create the next just, stable, and prosperous world order. A Canada-EU alliance would create a beacon for other democracies. An alliance not defined by what we oppose, but about what we are for. Freedom, solidarity, prosperity, sustainability. An alliance that builds resilience for what it allows us to do for our citizens and our citizens to do for themselves. An alliance strong enough so that no one can dictate our choices. An alliance open enough that others can join. An alliance principled enough that our strength reinforces international law rather than seeks to replace it. And to conclude, in my country, it's often said that Canada became a nation during that battle of Vimy Ridge. And certainly, the thousands of Canadians who didn't return from that battle sacrificed their lives for something much bigger than themselves. One who did come home stopped first to pick up some acorns. And today, the same Vimy Oaks grow in Canada as in France. Living proof that what we cultivate together can survive the darkest winter to thrive again. So let us now deepen those roots, widen this canopy, and grow a transatlantic forest under which our citizens can flourish as free people on free ground every single day. Thank you very much. Nice to meet you.
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2: AP News, I'm Ed Donahue. A federal judge who blocked the creation of a $1.8 billion anti-weaponization fund for compensating President Trump's political allies isn't swayed by a government attorney's assurances the concept is abandoned. Judge Leonie Brinkema in Virginia didn't rule from the bench on the government's request for her to dismiss a lawsuit challenging the fund's formation and operation. But the judge rejected the notion the case's claims are moot because the Trump administration says the fund is dead and it won't go forward. An ICE officer appeared in court.
3: A federal immigration officer has entered a not guilty plea to charges that he lied to the FBI about being attacked before he shot and wounded a Venezuelan man during the immigration crackdown in Minneapolis. Christian Castro appeared Friday morning before a U.S. magistrate judge. Prosecutors indicted him on 6 federal counts of making false statements about the January shooting of Julio Cesar Sosa Solis. They say Castro falsely told investigators he had been attacked with a broom and a shovel before the shooting. Castro also faces state assault charges in the shooting. I'm Mike Kempin.
2: Early voting has started for the midterms in a number of states. In Virginia, Nancy Bristow's goal is to see the Trump administration gone.
4: Well, I think it's going to take us years to get back to where we were. I'm horrified at what he's doing to Washington, both with our with our important monuments and so forth. And climate change. Don't get me started.
2: Voters around Richmond, Virginia say they approve of President Trump, except for the Iran war. Voters in a few other states, including Minnesota and South Dakota, can cast absentee ballots in person, typically at a local election office or voting center. More expansive early voting is scheduled to begin in those and other states in the coming weeks. More information at apnews.com. This is AP News.
1: And this is C-SPAN Radio. Coming up any minute, we'll have live coverage of a campaign rally with Vice President J.D. Vance and Republican candidates in Iowa. But now, here's some of the conversation on this morning's Washington Journal.
5: Joining us this morning to talk about the future of the Democratic Party is Adam Gentleson. He's the author of this book, Supermajority, How Democrats Can Build Lasting Power. Adam Gendelson, what do you mean by a supermajority?
6: Well, this book is for anybody who wants to break out of this era of narrow majorities that we have been stuck in for 10 years or more. And when I talk about supermajority, what I mean is aiming higher, right? Both electorally, you know, thinking about trying to win 370 electoral votes rather than just 270, but also aspiring to something bigger from a civic perspective of saying, why not try to represent more Americans? Why not try to represent a bigger, broader, diverse swath of this country rather than just trying to represent the minimum number of people we have to represent to win a state, a district, or the country?
5: What voters are you talking about then?
6: Well, what the book focuses on is winning heterodox voters, right? There's a lot of voters out there who don't align neatly with any of the two major parties, and they're looking for a home. And what I'm proposing is that Democrats have an opportunity to bring them into their big tent. And we failed to do that in recent history, but there's a huge opportunity to do that now.
5: What do you mean about heterodox voters? Who are they exactly?
6: Well, they can be many things, right? They tend to be people who don't have a rigid ideology. They form their worldviews by taking a little from column A and a little from column B. They often show up in polls as moderates, but they're not really moderate. They just have a diverse set of viewpoints, and they don't see themselves reflected in either party right now.
5: Are they pluralism? Do they believe in pluralism? Popularity? Did they vote for President Trump? Who have they voted for?
6: A lot of them voted for President Trump in 2024, but they often switch back and forth between both parties because they don't feel they have a home in either one. So, you know, they often mix together a sort of economically populist worldview with some conservative stances on immigration or cultural issues. And, you know, they sort of bounce back and forth because they don't feel like either party is accurately representing that diversity of thought. My contention is that Democrats have a big opportunity by inviting them into their party by offering a little more flexibility on some of these rigid stances that the party has taken over the last 10 years or so.
5: We'll get to those rigid stances. How many voters are we talking about?
6: An enormous number. Definitely enough to decide a presidential election, but also enough to start to put red states back in play for Democrats. Just this morning, I saw a poll showing Adam Hamilton, who's running as a Democrat in Kansas for Senate, actually up on his Republican opponent, the incumbent Senator Roger Marshall. So Kansas was a state that Trump won by double digits in 2024. So there's enough voters in Kansas who will switch over to vote for a heterodox candidate like Adam Marshall, who's a mega church pastor, has some culturally conservative views, but is still, you know, committed to democratic principles on things like healthcare and expanding the social safety net. So, you know, there are enormous numbers of voters who will switch back and forth if Democrats take the big tent approach that I'm proposing in the book.
5: Senator John Kennedy, Republican of Louisiana, told reporters on Capitol Hill yesterday, if you had asked him 6 months ago that he'd be campaigning in Iowa, Kansas, and Nebraska, he would not have believed you. But he also said, we will win those states. They are red states.
6: That's true. But what you see right now is the bottom falling out of Republicans' numbers across the board. And when you look at election forecasters and analysts, you know, they've sort of expected Republicans' numbers to get a little bit better now that we're in the post-Labor Day stretch. But what we're seeing consistently is that's not happening. If anything, Republicans' numbers are getting worse. Adam Hamilton was the Democrat in Kansas, was down in the last poll. Now he's up. So if I were a Republican, I'd be feeling a little bit of a sense of panic that even some of these red states that they can usually can rely on to go their way are starting to trend blue for Democrats.
5: What are some of the rigid stances that Democrats need to be more flexible on?
6: You know, generally, I think when it comes to economics, Democrats are in pretty good, solid ground. You know, generally, about two-thirds of voters agree with Democrats on left-leaning economic positions like protecting Medicare, Social Security, and entitlements, raising taxes on the wealthy and big corporations, making our tax system more fair. Where we start to lose voters is on some cultural issues where we've taken very rigid stances. And so you look at an issue like trans rights, where Democrats should absolutely be very, you know, powerfully in favor of protecting trans rights across the board, where we, you know, when it comes to protections from discrimination in healthcare, education, the workplace, the military, all that stuff for adults. Where we start to lose voters is on some of the issues involving kids, when it comes to kids playing sports or irreversible medical procedures for children. And so what I'm proposing is that Democrats should say, look, we as a party will always fight hard to protect trans civil rights, but we're going to accept the fact that people might have questions about fairness when it comes to sports. People might have objections to irreversible medical procedures for minors. And even if you personally, you know, believe in those things, if you're going to win in a state like Kansas or Texas or Iowa, if we want Democrats to be competitive in those deep red states again, we're going to have to accept that some candidates will have a little bit more flexibility on those issues. Immigration is another one where we've lost a lot of voters because they think that Democrats are too soft on the border, you know, and that we don't believe in actually having a border. And so I think, you know, being clear that we are for strong border security, we want a fair immigration system, we are a nation of immigrants, we honor that. But we, you know, believe that having a secure border is part of being a sovereign nation. That's another area where we can win back a lot of voters, I think.
5: Which Democratic leader in recent...
1: 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Vance is campaigning for Republican candidates. 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
7: Thank you all for that incredible welcome. I want to start here by thanking the men and women who serve for two particular reasons this Friday. The first is that today marks POW Missing in Action Recognition Day. So give it up to all those who served and never came home. And the second is that I want to wish our great U.S. Air Force airmen and women a very happy birthday. It was 79 years ago to the day that the United States Air Force was founded, so happy birthday to all the Air Force veterans out there. I will say, as a Marine Corps veteran, we just celebrated 251 years of the Marine Corps, but in defense of the Air Force, airplanes didn't exist then, so it's not really y'all's fault that you're not a little bit older. But I cannot think of a better place to honor both of those occasions than Iowa's 4th, home to Sioux City's own Brigadier General George Bud Day. Bud spent 5 years in Vietnamese captivity and went on to become the most decorated officer in Air Force history. I'm proud of him, and I know this state is proud of Bud Day. Now, I want to have a few more notes of appreciation. I want to make it a shout-out to an amazing public servant. I know she couldn't be here today, but are we going to elect Ashley Hinson, the next United States Senator for the great state of Iowa? We got to give a shout-out to three amazing statewide leaders who are here today and deserve your vote for re-election this fall. My dear friend and an amazing public servant for Iowa, Attorney General Brenna Byrd. Brenna, thank you so much. There's Brenna. We got Secretary of State Paul Peet. Where is Paul at? And Secretary of Agriculture Mike Nagg. Mike, where are you at? Mike, thank you, man. A great fighter for Iowa farmers. And, of course, we're thrilled to be joined by your next congressman, the great Chris McGowan. Chris, thank you so much for being here. He's a rock star. Now, Chris has been fighting for good jobs. He's been fighting for a strong border. He's been fighting for lower prices and safer streets. Chris McGowan is exactly the kind of Republican we need in Washington to stand up for Iowa values. And he is going to make an amazing congressman and an amazing public servant for the men and women of the 4th District of Iowa. Chris, thank you. And last but certainly not least, it is my honor to be here today with the man I know you're all here for, the next governor of the state of Iowa, Zach Lane. Zach. Zach's biography speaks for itself. He's a farmer. He's a businessman. He's a guy who actually signed a paycheck, not just received a paycheck. He's also a sixth-generation Iowan, and above all, he is a person who wakes up every single day and thinks about how we can defend the jobs, the prosperity, and the public safety of Iowans from every single walk of life. Zach knows that Iowa does not exist, the United States does not exist without strong families, and that's why he is committed to put parents in charge of their kids' education, that's why he's committed to make sure that Iowa is a place where you can put down roots, raise your children, and know that if your children want to build a life, they can stay right here in Iowa. They don't have to go somewhere else to do it. And importantly, Zach knows that strong families are not possible without healthy food at the kitchen table. And that's why, more than any person running in Washington, D.C., he is fighting to keep Iowa's soil rich, your water clean. He is fighting for the food and the water and the medicine that we put in our kids' bodies to be clean. And Zach knows that you cannot do that, that you cannot produce healthy food, of course, without the amazing farmers in the state of Iowa. And that's why he trusts the people in this room, not D.C. bureaucrats or Des Moines bureaucrats, to look after their own land. It's why he's going to take on the corporations and the foreign buyers who treat Iowa farmland like it's at sale for auction instead of belonging as the birthright of the people of Iowa. Ladies and gentlemen, this is our heritage. This is what we own and deserve to own as Iowans and as citizens of the United States. Your grandparents, your great-grandparents, your family for generations did not build up this land, till this land, put their sweat and blood into this land so that it could be bought and sold by somebody who never set foot on it. So elect Zach Lane to protect Iowa farmland. But I'm going to tell you something else about Zach Lane. A lot of people who run for governor spend 20 years learning how to say nothing. And some politicians are very good at it. AOC. Zach does not have that problem. One of the reasons I love this candidate, one of the reasons I love him as a governor for your state, is that he's not a politician. He doesn't talk like a politician. And unlike people who have spent their entire life in politics, when he opens up his mouth, he's saying something interesting. He's not plotting constantly on how to get into the next bigger and higher office. He is a man of conviction, and he's a man who cannot be bought or told by anyone what to do. He's not for sale to big business, he's not for sale to big pharma, and he is certainly not for sale to the career politicians in Washington, D.C. Zach Lane exists to fight for you, and that's exactly what he's going to do if you put him in the governor's mansion. Zach is going to be a fighter, ladies and gentlemen. That's what we need. We need somebody who's willing to stand up and protect your families, stand up and protect your farmers and your farmland, stand up for every single Iowan who's been told to sit down and take it, who's been told that they're backwards if they believe that Iowa farmland ought to belong to Iowans, who've been told they're racist for believing that Iowa schools ought to go to American citizens and not to the foreign-born. So this November, let's elect Zach. Let's get him in the governor's mansion, and let's put him to work for the state of Iowa. Now, Zach, of course, is going to be a great ally to those in Washington who are fighting for you as opposed to against you. And I want to take a minute here just to talk about what President Trump has been able to deliver across our nation in just 18 months. Last month, we hit 1 million new jobs created under this administration. But unlike the last administration, where all of the net job growth under Joe Biden and the Democrats went to the foreign-born, 100% of those 1 million jobs went to American citizens right here in the United States of America. Of course, the thing I may be most proud of, the media doesn't want to talk about it, of course, but 18 months ago, we inherited the worst border crisis in the history of the United States of America. But for 16 months straight, we have released approximately zero illegal aliens across that southern border. And it turns out, when you get the violent criminals out of your country, you see the largest crime drop in violent crime in the history of the United States of America. murder rates. Because we got the bad guys out, and importantly, because we supported our great law enforcement, America's murder rate is now at its lowest rate in 126 years. I am particularly proud that the President of the United States, after congressional Democrats talked about it for my entire life, I'm 42 years old, don't hold it against me. For 42 years, I've heard Democrats say that they're going to take on Big Pharma and lower the cost of prescription drugs. And for 42 years, I've seen Democrats talk about it but do absolutely nothing. And then I saw a Republican President of the United States haul the executives of big pharmaceutical companies and say it is unfair and it is ridiculous to charge Americans a higher rate for drugs than you charge Europeans, and that's why we've seen the fastest drop in prescription drugs in 60 years in the United States of America. I'm a big believer that American homes and American land ought by right go to American citizens, not to illegal aliens, and not to big corporations either. So what we did just a couple of months ago, the President of the United States made sure that we banned Wall Street from buying up all of America's homes and making sure they go to you and your kids and your grandkids. And Chris McGowan knows this better than anybody, but despite the Democrats' best efforts, what do we do on taxes? While billionaires and foreign corporations and congressional Democrats fought us every single step of the way, what do? We ended taxes on tips for hardworking service workers. We ended taxes on overtime, and we ended taxes on Social Security, because if you paid in, because if you paid in to Social Security for your entire life, or you're working 60 hours away from your wife and your kids, your family, then I think we should send a simple message. Tell the politicians to keep their grubby hands out of your pocket. Let you keep more of your money. But I may be most proud of what we've been able to do for Iowa farmers and farmers all across the United States of America. You know, and I know, that our farmers are the hardest working, they're the most patriotic men and women that any of us will ever meet. And we want farming to be easier in the United States of America, not harder. Of all the crazy things, ladies and gentlemen, that I saw during the Biden administration is, do you know that it was under Joe Biden's leadership that for the first time the United States became a net importer of our own food? Now, you know what that means? That means that we got more of our food from outside the United States of America than we did from our own farmers. Now, you want to talk about security. You want to talk about national security. What does it mean for the safety of our kids, of our grandkids, when we let foreign countries, many of which do not have our best interests at heart, when we let those foreign countries buy our food? So what Donald J. Trump did when he came into office is he said, we are done with that. We are growing American food on American farms for American families. And I always tell you, ladies and gentlemen, whenever you hear me talk during this midterm campaign, I'll say Rome was not built in a day, because we know there's a lot of work to do. But just 2 years in, not even 2 years in, President Trump has cut that deficit by 42%, and it's fallen even faster this year. Where bad trade policy, let's be honest, from both Democrats and Republicans have made it impossible for Iowa farmers to get their food to market, we now have, thanks to Donald Trump's hard work and fighting on behalf of Iowa farmers, 2 billion new consumers all over the world who are now open to American food instead of closed to American food. Corn exports are up by 35%. Markets that were closed to our beef and dairy for decades are taking Iowa beef and dairy today. And China has committed to buying $17 billion from our farmers just this year. Now that's one side of the equation, of course, ladies and gentlemen, but the other is we gotta make it more affordable to actually grow things here, and we gotta get Washington out of the way of our great farmers. And that's why we made the death tax exemption permanent. Because we did not want Washington to try to steal your farm when you try to pass your farm from one generation to the next. When you work that farm for 50, 60, 70 years, and you go and meet the Lord, your farm ought to go to your family, not to D.C. bureaucrats. And that's how it is now. It's why we fought for your right to repair, which puts tens of thousands of dollars back in your pocket every time you fix your own equipment. And it's why we strengthened the farm safety net and expanded crop insurance. All in all, we have delivered $40 billion in direct aid to farmers in Iowa, but also across the United States of America, and we've cut the red tape. Ladies and gentlemen, thanks to what we've been doing, farmers finally have a fighter in Washington, D.C. for them instead of against them. But it's not just the support for the farmers, it's also that we ended some of the Democrats' most ridiculous policy. Remember, that ridiculous EV mandate that was costing Iowa farmers thousands of dollars so that rich people on the East Coast could buy an electric car, but how was it helping you? Remember how Iowa farmers need to get their E15 out everywhere. We've cut restrictions on E15 more than any administration in American history. And as the President said, he will sign a year-round bill the day that Congress puts it on his desk. So let's tell our legislators, Democrat and Republican, put that bill on President Trump's desk. Let's fight for our Iowa farmers. Now I want to talk just about what this looks like to real people, what it looks like on one farm right here in Iowa. We are amazingly honored and very lucky to be joined today by Clint Gokenauer. Did I pronounce that right, Clint? Clint Gokenauer, who's here with his wife, Alma, and their five kids. Clint, beautiful family. God bless you guys. Now, as I understand it, Clint played football with Zach. Is that correct, Zach? Okay, who was better, you or him? He got injured more, is what Zach said. That was a good politician answer, Zach. You're getting good at this, man. So today, Clint and his brother, they raise corn, soybeans, and hogs in Harrison County. And as a result of the working family's tax cuts for the first time in 24 years, this really, like, you talk about politics and policy and you fight with the Democrats all day. This is why we do this, ladies and gentlemen. Because for the first time in 24 years, Clint is expanding the base acreage on his farm. First time in 24 years. That's awesome. And because this president went out and opened new markets abroad, he's selling record amounts of what he grows. Now, Clint is the fifth generation to farm the land here in Iowa. And you can see he's got his beautiful family with him on the stage. Look, our job is to make sure that when their turn comes to take over that farm, it remains a place where a family can actually make a living. For too long, Washington has said it doesn't care about our farmers, it doesn't care about our food security, it doesn't care about our food safety. My friends, what's on the ballot in November is whether we have a government that fights for Clint and fights for Iowa farmers or fights against them. And we got to be honest, just to get a little partisan here, that as much as we love everybody across our country, Democrats, independents, Republicans, the people who are running as elected Democrats, the people asking for your votes in Iowa and in Washington, they are not the party that my grandparents grew up talking about. I was raised by a union steelworker, a man who told me that Democrats, FDR's Democrat Party, JFK's Democrat Party was the party of the working man. But I got to be honest with you, and I think all of you see it. I'm sure we've got some former Democrats in this crowd. This is not FDR's party, as much as we might wish it was. It's not JFK's party. Ladies and gentlemen, it's not even Bill Clinton's party. Today's Democrat Party has decided that this country needs to not be preserved and built upon, but this country needs to be utterly transformed. And it's ordinary men and women in states like Iowa who are standing in the way. They see you as the obstacles to the transformation they seek in our country. It's all over the United States of America. In Michigan this November, the Democrats are running candidates who say we need to, quote, destroy the American way of life and want to destroy the nuclear family. In New York, some of them call for the, quote, total eradication of Western civilization. There's somebody running for Congress in New York, and I promise I'm not joking about this, who on July 4th, 2026, our 250th anniversary as a country, she said that July 4th is actually about the liberation of Palestine and Puerto Rico. You'd almost laugh about it. You can imagine Thomas Jefferson sitting there with his quill pen thinking about this is about the liberation of Palestine and Puerto Rico. But unfortunately, it's not funny because these people are dead serious. And this election is a referendum on common sense versus pure, unadulterated crazy. Let's send the crazy packing and get him out of Washington, D.C., and get him out of Des Moines. Now, some of the Democrats running this fall, they are out and out lunatics. They don't disagree with us about tax policy or regulatory policy. They have lost their ever-loving minds. These are the ones who will tell you that our history is evil and this country needs to be bulldozed and started over from the beginning. Now, others feel the same and have said the same in the past, but they're smart enough to realize that the country hasn't lost its mind, and so they try to be just a little bit more subtle. In Kansas, the Democrats are running this guy. His name is Adam Hamilton for Senate. Now, he's got kind of a gee whiz, I'm a nice pastor vibe, but he's a man who tells his congregation not about the gospel of Jesus Christ, but that they need to repent for their white privilege while eating beef. In Texas, they're running a guy by the name of James Tallarico, who says that God is non-binary and there are six genders. He says, and I quote, parents are abusive if they refuse to trans their kids and give them the experimental pharmaceuticals that Zach Lane is fighting against. Now, because there's an election going on, Tallarico, of course, has been forced to walk back some of this insanity. In his words, he, quote, missed the mark. But I want to be clear, Tallarico and the rest of the lunatics running and asking for your vote, they didn't miss the mark. They hit exactly where they were aiming. They just didn't expect that you all would be paying attention to it. And that brings me, yes, you are, ma'am, and that brings me right here at Council Bluffs. Because running against Zach this November is a man who is cut from the exact same cloth as Adam Hamilton and James Tallarico, a guy by the name of Rob Sand. Now, you watch his TV advertisements. Rob Sand, he says that he's a moderate. He wants to make sure you hear him groaning about partisanship. He'll say, why do we even need labels? That's what he says. But it's a strange thing to complain about from a guy who has spent his entire life working for and donating to far-left Democrat causes. Rob, if partisanship is a problem, and it is, the first place is to look in the damn mirror, Rob, because you've been a partisan Democrat your whole life. Rob's dream, ever since he was a kid, was to serve the Democrat Party. And aside from a brief stint as an underwear model in Europe, did not expect to be saying those words in Council Bluffs. That's exactly how he spent his entire career, as a partisan servant to the far left. Now, because Rob's a career politician, he's got a 20-year record Don't judge him by what he says on his TV commercials when he's trying to trick you. Judge him by what he's actually done while he's been in office for 2 decades. Take just one example. Today, Rob says that he opposes girls and boys sports. Okay. Well, all of us oppose girls and boys sports because it's insane. We want to protect our little girls in their locker rooms from being preyed upon. Pretty common sense. But just 1 year ago today, Rob railed against the very legislation that would have banned it. Now, what kind of a man supports men in women's locker rooms? But importantly, what kind of a man pretends that he doesn't believe that just so he can earn your vote when his own voting record is there for everybody to see? Ladies and gentlemen, I'm making a very simple request. Don't judge Rob by what he says on well-produced TV advertisements. Judge Rob Sands by what he has done in 20 years. And by that standard, send him packing, get him out of Des Moines, and get Zach Lane to support the great state of Iowa. For years, this guy has been saying it is discrimination to follow your deeply held beliefs on what it means to be a man or a woman. It's discrimination, in other words, if you oppose letting a boy into your daughter's locker room. That's what's led Rob to passionately defend a children's book about, and I quote, non-binary parents and poly families. That's the guy who wants to be your governor. It's why he's gone to great lengths to keep those perverted books in your kids' grade school libraries. Not the high schools, not kids who are

0: disciples, not kids who may be old enough to understand it. He is trying to put the most perverse material in the libraries of your children. And it's not... Now, look, that is reflective of the kind of man he is, the kind of values that he has, but it's not just the gender insanity. For years, Rob Sand has fought against your Second Amendment rights. For years, he has defended AOC's Green News scam and the increase in costs that it created. He's bragged about being endorsed by Planned Parenthood for far-left views on partial birth abortion, and when pressed about it, the man has the audacity to hide behind Scripture. It's some of the most nakedly cynical politics I've seen in my entire life. But it shouldn't be a surprise, because Rob is a billionaire who has repeatedly fought against tax cuts for middle-class Iowans. He's a professional Democrat who now says he doesn't believe in political parties. Rob Sand has spent this whole campaign running away from the things he spent the rest of his career fighting for. And now he's banking on voters being too dumb to see what's happening. Well, my friends, Iowa sees exactly what's happening. And on November 3rd, they're going to say it loud and clear. Get the hell out of Des Moines, Rob Sands. We're going to take back our state. Ladies and gentlemen, this is the choice this fall. On the one side is a man who spent his entire career telling Iowa what Iowa is allowed to think, and on the other is a farmer who will spend every day of his term listening to you, fighting for you, defending to you. So today I got two simple questions, and I got two simple requests. Are we going to send a far-left radical to Washington, D.C., or are we going to send Chris McGowan to Washington, D.C.? Are we going to send a billionaire who has supported poisoning your water and your food to Des Moines to be your governor? Are we going to send a guy who wants to send perverted literature into the schools of seven-year-old children? Are we going to support a guy who thinks that you're too dumb to actually pay attention to the record that he's had for 20 years? But are we going to send a man who fights for you, who listens to you, and cares about you? Are we going to send a man who's been fighting to get that poison out of our food and water instead of fighting to put it in? Are we going to send a man who has fought for Iowa farmers every single day because he is an Iowa farmer? Are we going to send Zach Lane to the governor's mansion? Ladies and gentlemen, the choice is this simple. It's common sense versus crazy. It's a man who listens to you versus a man who looks down on you. It's a governor who fights for you versus a governor who fights against you. Ladies and gentlemen, you have an opportunity to send not just Rob Sand, but the entire Democrat Party a message. Check the crazy at the door and learn to fight for Americans for a change. Vote Zach Lane in November. God bless you all, and thank you for having me.
1: 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Coming up, President Trump is making an announcement related to health care. 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
2: Today on C-SPAN's Ceasefire, Ed Case, Democratic congressman from Hawaii, and Jeff Hurd, Republican congressman from Colorado, join Politico Playbook co-author and Ceasefire host Dasha Burns for a bipartisan discussion on their work with the Problem Solvers Caucus on redistricting reform They'll also explore potential areas of compromise on regulating artificial intelligence and how these and other issues might impact the midterm election.

0: Watch Ceasefire today at 7 p.m. Eastern and Pacific, only on C-SPAN, bridging the divide in American politics.
1: You can also listen to Ceasefire on demand anytime as a podcast wherever you listen to podcasts. Former Vice President Mike Pence discussed his new book, What Conservatives Believe, in a conversation with President of the Economic Club of Washington, David Rubenstein. The former vice president reflected on his decision not to block the certification of Joe Biden's 2020 election victory, and he ruled out a 2028 presidential run. Here's David Rubenstein.
2: Well, Mr. Vice President, thank you very much for coming here. Tomorrow, you just reminded me, is Constitution Day. What do you think about the U.S. Constitution in terms of honoring the way it's written?
3: David Rubenstein, it is great to see you. The Constitution of the United States is the greatest charter ever written for any people in human history. And our founders wrote it down.
2: So, if I had had a chance to be Vice President of the United States for a second 4 years, and maybe then President of the United States, I just wonder what I would have done. Did you ever think about the possibility that you might be hurting your career a little bit by not agreeing to what somebody asked you to do on certifying certain electors? Did it ever occur to you that your career might not be as robust later?
3: It did.
2: Okay. So why did you?
3: It was the easiest decision I ever made in my life.
2: Really? Well,
3: look, there's some wonderful law enforcement officers with us today. There's my son's a major in the United States Marine Corps. My son-in-law is a lieutenant commander in the Navy. Every member of our armed forces, every elected official, takes the same oath. You put your left hand on a Bible, you raise your right hand, and you swear an oath. Support and defend the Constitution of the United States. And it's a promise that you make to the people that you'll serve. But it ends with a prayer. So help me God. And I must tell you, in those difficult days at the end of the administration in 2021, my only focus was on that oath and on the promise that I had made to both. And I'll always believe by God's grace I did my duty that day to see to the peaceful transfer of power under the Constitution.
2: To relive that day, when were you told that people were invading the Capitol and that maybe your own safety was a danger, and what did you think about that?
3: Well, it was when we convened on the floor of the United States Senate for the session to begin the process of counting electoral votes. Now, the Constitution is quite clear. The role of the Vice President as President of the Senate is to preside over a joint session of Congress where the Electoral College votes that have been certified by the states are opened and counted. Nothing more, nothing less. And we were in that process when a Secret Service agent came up to me and told me that some people had entered the building and that there was a riot in development. I must tell you, we first stepped off to my office just off the Senate floor, eventually would wait in the parking garage underneath the Capitol building. But I mean to tell you, there's people over the last 5 years have from time to time been gracious about our service that day. But David, the only heroes I saw that day were wearing uniforms.
2: Right. So,
3: when the violence was quelled, we reconvened the Congress of the United States. And I think history will record not any one person, but every Republican and every Democrat returned to the Capitol on the very same day and completed our work under the Constitution of the United States. The day of tragedy became a triumph of freedom, and I pray it's always remembered as that.
2: What is it like to read the tally when you're reading that you lost? Is that not the most unpleasant experience you had, or?
3: Okay, I prefer it the other way. I occasionally told people that, I understood the frustration with the outcome of the 2020 election. Remember, I was on the ballot. Look, at that point, and it's something my predecessors as vice president had all done without fail through the years, was you discharge the
2: right duties.
3: I had some predecessors that were actually their party's nominee for president. And I came across a quote from George Washington that I think you'd love. It's a great... Can we thank David Rubenstein for all he does to the good American? But I don't know if you know about this Washington quote. George Washington said, if I am asked what is the most significant moment in the early republic, I would say it is, and I'm paraphrasing, but he said, I would not say it was the election of our first president, but it was the election of our second president, recognizing that that tradition of peaceful transfer of power from someone who literally led a revolution and then voluntarily turned his revolutionary army over to a democratically elected government. One of my favorite quotes is that King George, when he heard that George Washington had surrendered his commission and surrendered his army as the Congress met in the Annapolis State House, and then he returned in a carriage, he headed back to Mount Vernon. The King of England reportedly said, if he did that, he was the greatest man on earth. Well, George Washington did do that, and he was the greatest man on earth, and we're all the beneficiaries of his courage and vision.
2: Well, he was succeeded. He didn't want to run for, could have run for a third or fourth term, but everyone, he succeeded by John Adams. John Adams' vice president was Thomas Jefferson. Thomas Jefferson later ran against John Adams and won. And John Adams left town before the inauguration occurred of Thomas Jefferson. Can you imagine a president leaving town and not being there for the inauguration of a successor? Can happen.
3: Fades in and out, I feel like. Sounds familiar.
2: Right.
3: But to your point, it happened before.
2: So,
3: Adams didn't want anything to do with
2: now,
3: it.
2: I've read your book, and I enjoyed it, and I highly recommend it. Everybody has a copy of it. In the book, you point out that despite the fact that President Trump was not happy with your decision that day, you kind of developed a relationship with him after the event of that, and you talked to him quite freely after the events of January, after the events of the election. Can you talk about what your relationship was after you made that fateful decision?
3: You know, I'm incredibly proud of the record of the Trump-Pence administration. I mean, we rebuilt our military, we reduced taxes, rolled back regulations, unleashed energy, appointed conservatives to our courts. And up until that first in 100 years pandemic, we had an economy that was roaring and abounding as never before. Didn't end the way I wanted it to, but I'll always cherish and be proud of having been part of that administration. And President Trump, I've said to you before, Dave, President Trump was not just my president, he was my friend. We forged a close working relationship over those years, we truly did. I mean, some people think we're a little bit different. I mean, he was big city, I was small town. You know, his grandfather was an immigrant, my grandfather was an immigrant. His dad built a family business, he watched his father build and build himself a family business. But I told people, actually, if you think about it, other than a whole lot of zeros, Donald Trump and I had a lot in common. You know? And it was a belief in the American dream, something you know an awful lot about, David. And so, yes, it was very difficult at the end. I had to carry myself as vice president in such a way that if I had an opinion that was different from the president's, I shared it with him in private. And then I respected, as vice president, the decision the president would make. My oath and the circumstances brought about that public confrontation. But after it all settled out, the president had said that the next day everything that needed to be said, he committed to a peaceful transfer, orderly transition. He condemned the rioters at the Capitol. He said, "You will pay," in an address to the American people. But the president said what needed to be said. The administration was back on track, in my view, for its waning weeks. But it would be about 5 days before I'd be approached by a couple members of the family who asked if I would be willing to sit down with the president. And I said, candidly, I've said everything I needed to say to him. But if he has something he'd like to say to me, I'll listen. And we sat down those 5 days later and talked through all of it. During that time, I would tell you, and you know the president well, it comes as a surprise sometimes when people read the account of this in my first book, which is entitled So Help Me God, and it's available on Amazon.com and where all the books are. But the president was very contrite at that time. I think he was in many ways saddened by what had come about. And in the waning weeks of the administration, we talked just about every day. But I'll never forget particularly a moment. I was in that back dining room just off the Oval Office. And he seemed downcast, as he had since that sixth day of January. And I looked at him as I got up from our meeting, and I said, "Mr. President, I want you to know," I said, "I'm praying for you." And he looked at me and he said, "Don't bother." And I got up and walked over to the door before heading back to the Oval Office and out. And I turned around and I said, "Well, you know, Mr. President, I get the impression there's two things that we'll never agree on." And he looked up faintly and said, "What's that?" And I said, "I get the impression we're never going to agree on my duties on January 6th. And I'm never going to stop praying for you. And I never have." We spoke from time to time in the weeks that after we left office. But when he returned to much of the rhetoric about the election and about my actions on that day, we parted ways. But I've kept that promise. I've prayed for the president. We've spoken a couple of times since then.
2: Last year,
3: I hope and pray, like every American does, that our president is successful, because when our president succeeds, America succeeds.
2: Last year, you were given by the Kennedy Library their Profiles in Courage Award for your decision. And I don't know if you ever got any congratulations from the White House for getting that award. Maybe you don't remember that. But not yet. But let me ask you, by the standards of recent presidents, you're very, very young, and you have a long time ahead of you if you want to run for office. Have you ever thought about running for office again? In the Senate, the governorship again, president? Any interest in that?
3: Well, honestly, you know, I would think about running for office, but I've got a health issue.
2: Which is?
3: Well, if I ever ran for president again, my wife would kill me.
2: Well, and...
3: And by the way, I understand you've got some news that people can hear about.
2: Well, I haven't been as successful as you. You've been married for how many years?
3: We've been married 41 years. How many days have you been married?
2: About 90 days. And so...
3: Congratulations.
2: Like 41 years. So now, when you... As I understand it, she didn't want to go out with you initially. Is that right?
3: You know, we're really talking about a different book.
2: Oh, okay. I got it wrong?
3: Yeah, no, I followed her out of church on a Sunday as a freshman in law school, and she was playing in the guitar group. She was this beautiful brunette, and I walked up to her and I said, you know, I'm really interested in playing in that guitar group. She loves to tell people the first thing I ever said to her was a lie.
4: Right.
3: But I did. I could have backed it up because I could strum a little guitar. I could have faked it. But
2: now, in your book, you point out the Pence rule, which is very famous in certain circles and probably not observed by anybody else in Washington but you.
1: A conversation between President of the Economic Club of Washington, D.C., David Rubenstein, and former Vice President Mike Pence.
2: You don't have dinner with any woman unless your wife is actually at the dinner as well. Is that more or less the essence of it?
3: Well, I think you grossly mischaracterized it.
2: Oh, really? Okay.
3: No, it's not about Karen being there.
2: Okay.
3: It's about, I know, this is, look, when we were first married, we made a promise to each other. And I'm a big believer in keeping promises. And it was simply that as much travel as my job would take me, and politics even more, I just said I made a promise to Karen that I would never dine alone with a member of the opposite sex without someone else present. I kept that promise. And I must tell you, it first was published in The Hill newspaper in my first year in Congress. And they did a profile on our family. We had moved our family, young children, to Washington, D.C. And they wanted to know, how are you managing things? And this just came up casually,
2: right,
3: and was without controversy. Well, fast forward 16 years later, and my wife is being profiled in the Washington Post. And they found this article. And they found this reference to actually what was better known as the Billy Graham rule. That's
2: right.
3: Where I drew it. It was from the example in the life of the late Reverend Billy Graham. And I'll never forget, you know, when I was vice president, I didn't want to be the story, which was not hard on any given day. Is that okay? Thank you.
2: Well,
3: it wasn't a stretch. But, no, seriously, I'll never forget. I opened up the newspaper early in the morning. I was getting ready. I got my briefing. And I saw this story on the front page of the Washington Post. And it was raging all over the Internet and social media. And so the president and I usually spend about 4 hours a day in the Oval Office. And when I showed up for our meeting at roughly 10 in the morning, our first meeting, I was a little, didn't know how that would go. And I walked into the Oval Office. President waved me in. He was surrounded by a group of people for our meeting. And the president looked up from the Resolute desk and he said, you know, after everything they've said about me, now they're attacking Mike Pence for being faithful to his wife.
2: Well,
3: so we were okay.
2: Did you ever observe when you were in Congress that anybody else was in favor of adopting your rule?
3: Well, I think, you know, honestly, I can tell you, and I say this with great sincerity, that public office and public service can be very taxing on families, and everybody sorts it out to the best of their abilities. And I respect the way people sort it out. And most folks make it work. They really do.
2: Right.
3: But for me and for my house and for my family, that was a promise we made to each other, and it was a promise we kept.
2: Now, your political career didn't get off the ground so easily. You ran for Congress and lost, and then you ran another time and lost. How come you didn't give up after two times?
3: Well, thanks for bringing that up, David. I really appreciate you.
2: Am I wrong? I thought that was in your book.
3: At least you didn't say you lost badly. it wasn't even close.
2: So what propelled you to try a third time, and what would you have done if you lost a third time?
3: Well, it was one of the things I was told. It was one of the things Newt Gingrich and I have in common, other than the same color hair.
2: Right. I know that.
3: Is it took him three times to get to Congress. And I will tell you, it was quite a stretch for us, because I was the classic young man in a hurry at age 29. I ran in 1988 when Ronald Reagan was still in the White House. I met the president.
2: Right.
3: Sat with him. He was the reason I became a Republican. It was an incredible honor for me.
2: Well, you had been a Carter Democrat, if I recall.
3: Well, you're getting me into all kinds of trouble.
2: I thought you...
3: As I tell conservative friends, you know, in this and I hope you enjoy the book, but sometimes I'd say to people, you know, I was a Democrat when I was growing up, and say, I actually voted for Carter. And they'd say, 76, everybody voted for Carter. And I said, no, I voted for him in 80.
2: We needed more of you.
3: Yeah, a little rough. But no, when I heard the voice of the values, the ideals of Ronald Reagan, I joined the Reagan Revolution. I write about it a lot in my book. He didn't start the conservative movement, but he certainly was the first president, I think, to fulsomely bring it to the White House.
4: Right.
3: And it really, I would say that the conservative agenda that I describe and what conservatives believe really defined the Republican Party and our movement from the Reagan years through the first four Trump years. It was the keel of the boat for our party and our movement. But no, I ran a couple of times, lost. And I thought politics was over for me, David. I really did. Our kids came along. I started a syndicated radio show in Indiana. It's kind of like Rush Limbaugh on decaf.
1: 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We'll get right back to this conversation with former Vice President Mike Pence.
5: AD News, I'm Ed Donahue. With the midterm elections getting closer, Vice President J.D. Vance is campaigning in Iowa.
6: A shout out to an amazing public servant. I know she couldn't be here today, but are we going to elect Ashley Hinson, the next United States Senator for the great state of Iowa?
5: Hinson is not at the rally due to previously scheduled events, according to her campaign. Vance is in Council Bluffs, Iowa, home to Josh Turek, the Democratic nominee for the Senate who represents the area in the State House, and Hinson's opponent. Early voting in the midterms has started in some states. Russians are voting.
7: In the country's first wartime parliamentary election, which features virtually no opposition and is all but certain to secure the Kremlin's political dominance. Authorities have spread the election over the weekend in a bid to boost turnout among the 111 million eligible voters and has even allowed electronic balloting. The Kremlin wants the parliamentary election, the first since the start of the Ukraine invasion, to underline public support for the war and give a veneer of legitimacy to its actions. It's sought to avoid any political risks by stamping out even the slightest sign of dissent.
5: The Pentagon is rolling out formal guidance for mandatory testosterone testing for male service members 30 and older. The policy leaves out women for now and faces questions from medical experts about the need for such a program. The Trump administration is starting to build the border wall in the Big Bend region of West Texas. It marks the first major construction in the area where the plans have faced heavy opposition. Iran says it struck an oil tanker trying to transit the Strait of Hormuz, while hundreds of thousands of people rallied in Tehran. English soccer club Oxford United has apologized for releasing U.S.-style apparel with United 93 on the back around the 25th anniversary of the 9/11 attacks. United Flight 93 was one of the planes that crashed. This is AP News.
1: And this is C-SPAN Radio. Now back to a conversation with former Vice President Mike Pence.
3: And I thought I was going to go in like you have, part of your career. I thought I was going to go into broadcasting, but opportunity came back around in 1999. So people approached me about trying it again. And I have to be honest with you, it was a tough decision. We were a nice middle-income family, middle class. We built a little dream home, three small children, and we had to pull up stakes, sell the house, move back to our hometown. But we felt called to do it. I mean, for me, I can tell you to answer your first question. I mean, when I think about the future in my life, I think of that Luke Combs song that's where he says, "I think I rode that rocket about as far as it'll fly." But my life is not my own, and you know, we'll go where we're called.
2: Well, and when you got to Congress, you became a leader of the conservative part of the Republican Party, and I would think. Maybe the most prominent leader of the conservative side of the Republican Party, and you had a pretty good career going. Why did you leave the House of Representatives and run for governor?
3: Well, that's a great question. I don't think I've ever been asked that.
2: Really?
3: Really?
2: That's the only question I've asked that was a great one. I thought my other ones were good too. Okay.
3: Well, that one was great.
2: Okay, good. All right, so why did you actually want to be governor? I mean, in Washington, D.C., where you had a great career going.
3: The honest answer is I had decided long before that I thought 12 years is about right in Congress. I'm a big believer in term limits. I'd love to see us cycle more Americans in both political parties into the process. And for me, I always thought about six terms in the House, if I had that privilege, would be about right. And when the opportunity came along to run for governor of Indiana, which is something I never imagined I'd have the privilege of doing.
2: You ran for governor, you got elected.
3: Yes, sir.
2: And after you were elected, Donald Trump later came calling. And why? You didn't even know Donald Trump, did you really?
3: I, of course, I'm an American. I knew about Donald Trump.
2: Well, but you hadn't met him that much, I thought you said.
3: No, I never had known him, but I was... We had a good run in Indiana, lessons learned, but we had record surpluses and record tax cuts and more Hoosiers working than ever before. And it was a great privilege for us to serve Indiana in that capacity. But
2: so why did you want to be vice president? You could have been governor for another 10 years or so.
3: Well, the thing about it is, as the Indiana primary was approaching, true story, Donald Trump came by the governor's residence with Chris Christie to ask for my support. We had a perfectly good meeting, cordial meeting. But as the president, never let me forget in 4.5 years, I actually endorsed Ted Cruz in the Indiana primary. Ted and I had known each other in the conservative movement. I just was... I felt that he more reflected my views. And in all fairness, Ted Cruz won every one of the three counties I campaigned with him in. And Donald Trump won the other 90. The president told the story many more times than I can remember about at various events with friends that... about the fact that I'm going to endorse somebody else, but he always would add generously. He would say, but Mike's non-endorsement was nicer than the endorsement most people gave me. Because I did say at the time I endorsed Ted Cruz that I acknowledged that candidate Donald Trump was making a connection with people of my state.
2: Right.
3: Like very few people I'd ever seen before. You know, I really do think 2016, the American people were tired of being told. They're tired of being told this is as good as it gets. They're tired of being told, that their values are no longer relevant. They're tired of being told, as Ronald Reagan said, that a little intellectual elite in a far distant capital can plan our lives better for us than we can plan them ourselves. And I think in many ways, Donald Trump tapped into that. And so when they called and asked if I would be interested in being considered as his running mate,
2: all right,
3: I was surprised, to say the least.
2: Why were you surprised? You had a good meeting with him, and why did you not think he would pick you? You didn't know him that well, or?
3: Well, yeah, they invited us to Bedminster, because when his team had reached out, they had said you'd have to give up running for re-election as governor to be on the national ticket. And I said, well, the only way we would know whether we felt called to do that would be if we knew them better, because I really didn't know him much at all. And secondly, I said I really wanted to know what the job description was, because, you know, there's no real job description. There's a couple of duties in the Constitution for the vice president, but it doesn't go beyond that. And so I told his mutual friend, I said, if you could just tell him, this was a couple of weeks before the convention. I said, I'm sure...
2: Right.
3: We won't have time to really sort through these things, so I'll understand. And he called the next day, his friend did, and said, well, actually, he loved your answer. They'd like you to come to Bedminster this weekend. Bring your whole family, everybody that's there. And we went and spent a whole weekend together. And it was, he and I obviously played golf. He peppered me with questions for 18 holes about everything under the sun.
2: Who was a better golfer?
3: Okay, that's... obvious. He asked me when we stepped up to the first tee box, he said, what's your handicap? I said, lack of talent. But I enjoy golf, but I've never, it's never been a barrier to play well. But they were all very patient. It was
2: okay.
3: But we got to the end of the weekend. It was at one of those dinners, and President and Melania and Karen and me out there on the balcony at Bedminster. And the President kind of went into this thing where he said, "You know, this is seriously. However this works out, this has probably been good for you." And I said, "Yeah, probably." And he goes, "I mean, this has got a lot of good attention. I mean, and you know, you're going to win re-election. But you know, I mean, if we don't do anything together, you'll be in great shape." And I said, "Okay." And so Karen and I, on the way home, she looked at me and I said, "So what did you think of them?" And she said, "We could work with them." She said, "I was very comfortable with Donald and with Melania." And I said, "What else?" And she said, "There's no way he's picking you." So I didn't feel a lot of pressure, but when the call came, we were afraid about it. We said yes on the spot. And can I just say, I want to thank you all for the privilege of serving as your vice president. It was
2: thank
3: a
2: you.
3: Great honor.
2: So does your wife always have so much confidence in your career? Was that unusual?
3: Yes, always. She actually has an excessive amount of confidence in me.
2: Okay. So let's... Now, in our country, when somebody has served as president afterwards, they have...
3: Seriously, we were thinking about running for president a couple of years ago. And I ran for president in 2023, not so where you'd notice. But we were in there for a while. But Karen and I were talking about it, David, and we realized we had to really put some prayer on it and reflect on it. And we finally figured we were talking past each other and making the decision whether to get in the race, because... you know, I was hesitant about running because I was afraid we were going to lose. She was hesitant about running because she was afraid we were going to win. And once we solved that puzzle, we just ran about it, stepped forward, and trusted God and the American people with the outcome. I love that John Adams quote. And it's been a defining principle of my life, that duty is ours. Outcomes belong to God.
2: What do you think about the famous Joe Biden quote when he was vice president? He said, "Why do people take an instant dislike to Ted Cruz? Because it saves time." But that wasn't your view, right? You and okay. So let's go on from there. Okay. So let's say, look, in our country, when you're finished as president of the United States, you're retired or you're defeated, whatever. We still treat you as a demigod, more or less. You got Secret Service the rest of your life. Your wife has Secret Service the rest of her life. You have a nice pension the rest of your life. And people honor you and so forth and so on. We don't treat the former vice presidents in quite the same way. There are a number of living former vice presidents, Dan Quayle from your home state, Al Gore, and others. And we don't give them quite the same treatment. Why do you think it is that the vice presidents don't get treated the same way presidents do? They've served the country in a way that's very important. And do you ever occur to you that you don't get treated the same way a president does? And do you ever think about that?
3: Well, I think the presidency is the embodiment of the American people. And throughout our history, people have worn that mantle for a time. I think are altogether deserving.
2: Okay.
3: Kind of the ongoing support as well as practical considerations and security. But for vice presidents, it's different. I love what Calvin Coolidge said. He said, "We draw our presidents from among the American people, and it's an altogether wholesome thing that they return to them." And I can tell you what's true of presidents is also true of vice presidents. So Karen and I, the first decision we made when everything settled out in 2021 was we were moving home to Indiana. We bought 5 acres and a pond. I got a riding mower, got a red pickup truck, and dog, cat,
2: okay,
3: turtle. We can get the whole package.
2: No.
3: But I'll never forget it. And we had some Secret Service for a while. You haven't had a little while. And some people thought I should have it longer, but I'll never forget, we moved into our neighborhood, and all of our neighbors came up to Secret Service that day, and they said, "We just want you to know we're all Republicans, and we all have guns."
2: So where do you live now? You live in Indiana?
3: Yeah, we live a little bit out of the country, just north of Indianapolis.
2: Okay. So let me ask you this. You started an organization called Advancing American Freedom.
3: Yes, thank you.
2: And what does that organization do, and why are you so committed to it?
3: As soon as I left the White House, my chief of staff, who's with us here tonight, with his wonderful wife, Krista, Mark Short. Many of you know.
2: Mark Short is here. Oh, there he is. He was your chief of staff, and Donald Trump tried to steal him as his chief of staff at one point.
3: He's been stolen a couple times.
2: Okay.
3: He was my chief of staff when I was conference chairman of the Republican conference, and it's just maybe one of the best men I've ever known, and a principled conservative. But when we left the White House, Mark and I started to talk about the ongoing challenges of sustaining the movement, the advent of the new Biden administration with its leftward surge. I write a lot about these trends in both parties right now.
2: Right.
3: I tell people, you know, I wrote the book because in some respects I think that Republicans have lost their way. But Democrats have lost their minds. The embrace of the progressive left and socialism but on our side, we were already sensing that there was shifting sands in the Republican body politic, and we thought it would be important to create a beachhead in Washington, D.C. that would advance the principles of a strong defense, American leadership in the world, limited government, traditional values. And so we created Advancing American Freedom Foundation and continued the work.
2: And so what does it do?
3: Well, we're a policy advocacy group, and some people call it a think tank, but I think that sounds too sedentary. We lean into the effort. We educate from Capitol Hill to state houses around the country. We take the principles of conservatism that are captured in that book and apply them to the issues of the day in the public debate, in print, on Capitol Hill. And we recently went through a tremendous amount of growth. At the end of last year, we went from a staff of about 17 scholars and principal conservatives to about 50 today.
2: 50.
3: That are doing.
2: And do you take charitable contributions?
3: We accept contributions.
2: Okay.
3: Some of them are tax deductible.
2: They're tax deductible?
3: Just so you know. But yeah, it's a 501c3, c4.
2: Okay.
3: Advancing American Freedom.
2: Well, let me ask you about some conservative Republican principles. Generally, Republicans are supposed to be in favor of not having big budget deficits and debt and so forth. How do we get $40 trillion of debt, and what are we going to do about it?
3: I think this is the fundamental question of our time. And when I say Republicans have lost their way, and I do write about it extensively in the book, and we speak about it through Advancing American Freedom every day, on these economic issues, David, I think we've seen the most dramatic departure.
1: Former Vice President Mike Pence speaking at the Economic Club of Washington, D.C.
3: There's been some embrace of the populist rights, isolationist views, but not in their entirety, of course. And the president's the first president in history to take the fight directly to the mullahs in Tehran, to stand without apology with Israel. And while there have been stops and starts on Ukraine, the administration has gotten to a better place. But on economic policy, which bears upon the livelihoods of a lot of the people here and a lot of the people that you represent, there have been real fundamental departures. I mean, the president's imposition of broad-based tariffs on friend and foe alike is fundamentally different than what we did during the Trump-Pence years. We used targeted tariffs and the threat of tariffs to open markets. We put $250 billion in tariffs on China to bring China to the table to begin to more join the family of nations and end years of trade abuses. Now, the broad-based tariffs that fortunately the Supreme Court turned aside, it represents an industrial policy that is at odds with the free market, free trade tradition at the heart of the Republican Party. But there's also been, I think it's now more than three dozen businesses have been nationalized in part by the federal government. Price controls imposed on credit and pharmaceuticals.
2: Right.
3: And even the expansion of of new proposals for welfare state policies. I think these all represent departures. It's one of the reasons why I tell people that, I mean, we've got a midterm elections coming up, and we're all very involved. And I hope the Republicans are all on the winning side. I'm cheering on the team. But whatever happens on November the 3rd, we all know that not just this city, but all across America, everybody's going to be focused on who's next. But it's our view that it's going to be more important for us to focus on what we're for before we focus on who we're for. And I'm determined, and our group at American Freedom is determined, to take that case all across the country for that broad mainstream conservative agenda that's always made America strong and prosperous and free.
2: Right. So what about, let's say, Iran? There's a situation where the president started a war without congressional approval, hasn't really still received a congressional authorization for it. It's unclear exactly what our goal is there. What is your position on that war?
3: Strongly support the president's decision to strike nuclear facilities last year and then Operation Epic Fury this year.
2: Right.
3: Now, our military did a brilliant job for those 4 weeks. I can tell you that my son and son-in-law are both fighter pilots. I never talk about where they are or where they were, but I know for a fact the brilliant execution of our military. I think every American should be proud of the job our team did.
2: And what about...
3: It's unfinished work. I think it's absolutely essential that we keep assets in the region, we keep economic pressure on.
2: Okay.
3: Because I honestly believe that that bringing about a change and allowing the people of Iran to claim their birthright of freedom would be transformational for the region, for the world.
2: What is your view on Russia-Ukraine? Do you think the administration could do more to get that resolved, and do you think we should do more to support Ukraine?
3: Well, I'm hopeful that the House of Representatives tonight will pass the Lindsey Graham Russian Sanctioning Act. It would be a tribute to my late friend, the senator from South Carolina, but much more important than that, it'll send a deafening message to Putin and to the Russian war machine that the free world will not tolerate the redrawing of international lines by force. My view, and I just returned a few weeks ago from Ukraine, my third visit, I believe, as leader of the free world, America needs to ensure that our country and our allies give the people of Ukraine the support they need until that Russian invasion is repelled and defeated.
2: Okay.
3: And the reason for that, I've met Vladimir Putin.
2: Right.
3: I've stood closer to him than I am to you. I've told him things he didn't want to hear, and I don't underestimate him. I have no doubt if Vladimir Putin overruns Ukraine, it'll only be a matter of time before he crosses a border that our men and women are going to have to face him in uniform. I mean, there's that old Reagan doctrine, remember? It was, if you're willing to fight the communists in your country with your troops, we'll help you fight them there so we don't have to fight them. I believe it is in the interest of the United States of America and the free world to stand strong, as the Congress will do tonight, I hope.
2: What is your, now, one of your signature achievements in your term as vice president was the renewal of the NAFTA agreement with Mexico and Canada and the United States. Why do we seem to be now saying we don't like the agreement we have and we're fighting with Canada, and Canada now wants to become a member of the EU? What do you think about that?
3: Gee, look at the time. I just think we're...
2: We have a few minutes left, but...
3: No, I'm incredibly proud of the USMCA.
2: Right.
3: I was involved in some of those discussions, particularly with Prime Minister Trudeau. And I saw President Trump drive a very hard bargain to correct what were some inherent, perhaps unintentional, flaws in the NAFTA agreement. And Ross Perot back in 1992 wasn't completely wrong when he talked about a giant sucking sound. I mean, there were some perverse incentives that actually gave some business and industries a reason to go south of the border. I think we fixed a lot of that. And I give the president all the credit in the world. I'll never forget a conversation. I don't know what kind of negotiator you are, but I expect good. I'll never forget we were on the phone with Prime Minister Trudeau. And we're trying to get something done on dairy. I forget what it was. It's always a big issue with Canada. And Prime Minister Trudeau says, no, he's on the phone. He says, Mr. President, no, we're not going to be able to do that. And the president goes, no, we really need you to do it. He said, no, we're just not going to be able to get there. It's very important for us. And the president says, okay, well, then I'll just tax all your cars. Long silence, just like now. And Trudeau says, well, that would destroy our economy. And
4: right.
3: President Trump said, well, it wouldn't do a lot of good for ours, but you know, we got to have what we got to have. So I saw the president drive a hard bargain and use the threat of tariffs in that case as a way of achieving what became the largest trade deal in American history. What's happening now, our founders had a very strong feeling about taxation without representation. And one of the things they enshrined in the Constitution, Article 1, Section 8, was the notion that the Congress levies taxes and tariffs. And for my part, the Supreme Court reversed the Liberation Day tariffs. The administration's moved on to other means where the Congress has deployed that authority. But I think we would do well in the years ahead to get back, to have the Congress reclaim its authority over taxes, whether they're tariffs at the border or revenue from the American people, as the Constitution provides.
2: Now, given your position, I'll ask you what I earlier asked you, but I just want to make it clear. Would you consider running for office again, including the presidency?
3: Is that a follow-up question?
2: I wanted to pin it down to be the headline out of this interview. But you don't have to say you're running. You can say...
3: What I can tell you is that we have no plans. We spent a lot of time in Iowa a couple of years ago, a lot of times in New Hampshire, lots of wonderful people. The calling of my life right now is to be a champion for these principles that have not just made the Republican Party successful and strong, but I think the principles enshrined in the Constitution, I think a strong defense in embracing America's role as leader of the free world, I think less taxes, less government, less regulation, a respect for the sanctity of life, traditional values. These are a wellspring of American strength, and for whatever time I have left on the stage, I'm going to spend championing those principles.
2: Okay.
3: So help me.
2: So as you look back on your distinguished career, what are you most proud of having done, and what do you regret that you didn't do that you wish you had done?
3: Well, I think I'm most proud of Michael and Charlotte and Aubrey.
2: Okay. All right. But in your career?
3: I mean, I tell people I have a PhD and DAD. And just in the last 2 months, we've got our sixth and seventh grandchild born just in the last 5 years. You know, for me, so Karen and I don't gainsay that at all. I mean, we've been so blessed in so many ways with opportunities, but... And I'll always believe our primary responsibility is to each other, and our primary responsibility is to our kids. People sometimes ask me what my legacy, I think, will be, and I always recite my kids' names. But in terms of accomplishments, I would say, and it's lesser known, it's lesser talked about, but the president did tap me, as other vice presidents had in years past. He tapped me to lead what's known as the National Space Council.
2: Right.
3: This was at a time where for the last 10 years we've literally been hitching a ride from the Russians to get back to the International Space Station. It was just appalling. We'd grounded the space shuttle with the idea that we were going to come up with another rocket, and we just didn't.
2: Right.
3: And America, human space exploration was faltering when we came into office. And so for me to be able to step into that role, to pull together the best minds in and out of government, and to be standing as I did next to the president, next to my wife, at the Kennedy Space Center in the summer of 2020, when for the first time in 12 years we sent American astronauts back to space on American rockets from American soil. In addition to that, we created the United States Space Force, which I think maybe 100 years from now we'll come to understand was a great accomplishment. The president gave me the privilege of being involved in those issues, and as someone who tries to always be looking out the windshield and not in the rearview mirror,
2: right.
3: Now, I have to think that those accomplishments were...
2: In your book, you wrote that your father died when you were relatively young, and he didn't live to see your success in the political world. Your mother did live to see a lot of it.
3: She's 93 years young. And she's only called me twice today.
2: She give you advice? Who gives you better advice, your mother or your wife? You get better advice from your children, your mother, or your wife?
3: My mom is a first-generation Irish-American, and my grandfather immigrated from Ireland. And she's a precocious redhead, strong-willed. My biggest fan and my toughest critic sometimes. But we're so blessed to have her in our lives. So.
2: Well, Mr. Vice President, I want to thank you for your courage on the election a number of years ago. And, you know, obviously you did what I think was the right thing for the Constitution, the country. And thank you for coming here today and letting us know about your book. And hopefully we'll see you again in the future. Okay? Thank you.
3: Great honor. Thank
2: you.
3: Thank you. God bless you.
2: Thank you. Okay, we have...
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4: 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Sunday with our guest, two-time Pulitzer Prize-winning author and reporter, David Marinus. Among his best-selling books are biographies on Presidents Bill Clinton and Barack Obama, and sports figures Roberto Clemente, Vince Lombardi, and Jim Thorpe. He joins our host, renowned author and civic leader, David Rubenstein.
2: You wrote another book about a legendary football coach who spent a year in Washington, D.C., yeah. Vince Lombardi.
8: 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And that's why I wrote that book.
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1: 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Coming up soon, President Trump is making an announcement related to healthcare, and we'll have live coverage here on C-SPAN Radio. But now, here's some of the conversation on this morning's Washington Journal.
9: Joining us this morning to talk about the future of the Democratic Party is Adam Gentleson. He's the author of this book, Supermajority: How Democrats Can Build Lasting Power. Adam Gentleson, what do you mean by a supermajority?
10: Well, this book is for anybody who wants to break out of this era of narrow majorities that we have been stuck in for 10 years or more. And when I talk about supermajority, what I mean is aiming higher, right? Both electorally, you know, thinking about trying to win 370 electoral votes rather than just 270, but also aspiring to something bigger from a civic perspective of saying, why not try to represent more Americans? Why not try to represent a bigger, broader, diverse swath of this country rather than just trying to represent the minimum number of people we have to represent to win a state, a district, or the country?
9: What voters are you talking about then?
10: Well, what the book focuses on is winning heterodox voters, right? There's a lot of voters out there who don't align neatly with any of the two major parties, and they're looking for a home. And what I'm proposing is the Democrats have an opportunity to bring them into their big tent. And we failed to do that in recent history, but there's a huge opportunity to do that now.
9: What do you mean about heterodox voters? Who are they exactly?
10: Well, they can be many things, right? They tend to be people who don't have a rigid ideology. They form their worldviews by taking a little from column A and a little from column B. They often show up in polls as moderates, but they're not really moderate. They just have a diverse set of viewpoints, and they don't see themselves reflected in either party right now.
9: Are they pluralism? Do they believe in pluralism? Popularity? Did they vote for President Trump? Who have they voted for?
10: A lot of them voted for President Trump in 2024, but they often switch back and forth between both parties because they don't feel they have a home in either one. So, you know, they often mix together a sort of economically populist worldview with some conservative stances on immigration or cultural issues. And, you know, they sort of bounce back and forth because they don't feel like either party is accurately representing that diversity of thought. My contention is that Democrats have a big opportunity by inviting them into their party by offering a little more flexibility on some of these rigid stances that the party has taken over the last 10 years or so.
9: We'll get to those rigid stances. How many voters are we talking about?
10: An enormous number. Definitely enough to decide a presidential election, but also enough to start to put red states back in play for Democrats. Just this morning, I saw a poll showing Adam Hamilton, who's running as a Democrat in Kansas for Senate, actually up on his Republican opponent, the incumbent Senator Roger Marshall. So Kansas was a state that Trump won by double digits in 2024. So there's enough voters in Kansas who will switch over to vote for a heterodox candidate like Adam Marshall, who's a megachurch pastor, has

0: on things like healthcare and expanding the social safety net. So, you know, there are enormous numbers of voters who will switch back and forth if Democrats take the Big Ten approach that I'm proposing in the book.
1: Senator John Kennedy, Republican of Louisiana, told reporters on Capitol Hill yesterday, if you had asked him 6 months ago that he'd be campaigning in Iowa, Kansas, and Nebraska, he would not have believed you. But he also said, we will win those states. They are red states.
0: That's true. But what you see right now is the bottom falling out of Republicans' numbers across the board. And when you look at election forecasters and analysts, you know, they've sort of expected Republicans' numbers to get a little bit better now that we're in the post-Labor Day stretch. But what we're seeing consistently is that's not happening. If anything, Republicans' numbers are getting worse. Adam Hamilton was the Democrat in Kansas, was down in the last poll. Now he's up. So if I were a Republican, I'd be feeling a little bit of a sense of panic that even some of these red states that they can usually can rely on to go their way are starting to trend blue for Democrats.
1: What are some of the rigid stances that Democrats need to be more flexible on?
0: You know, generally, I think when it comes to economics, Democrats are in pretty good, solid ground. You know, generally, about two-thirds of voters agree with Democrats on left-leaning economic positions like protecting Medicare, Social Security, and entitlements, raising taxes on the wealthy and big corporations, making our tax system more fair. Where we start to lose voters is on some cultural issues where we've taken very rigid stances. And so you look at an issue like trans rights, where Democrats should absolutely be very, you know, powerfully in favor of protecting trans rights across the board, where we, you know, when it comes to protections from discrimination in healthcare, education, the workplace, the military, all that stuff for adults. Where we start to lose voters is on some of the issues involving kids when it comes to kids playing sports or irreversible medical procedures for children. And so what I'm proposing is that Democrats should say, look, we as a party will always fight hard to protect trans civil rights, but we're going to accept the fact that people might have questions about fairness when it comes to sports. People might have objections to irreversible medical procedures for minors. And even if you personally, you know, believe in those things, if you're going to win in a state like Kansas or Texas or Iowa, if we want Democrats to be competitive in those deep red states again, we're going to have to accept that some candidates will have a little bit more flexibility on those issues. Immigration is another one where we've lost a lot of voters because they think that Democrats are too soft on the border, you know, and that we don't believe in actually having a border. And so I think, you know, being clear that we are for strong border security, we want a fair immigration system, we are a nation of immigrants, we honor that. But we, you know, believe that having a secure border is part of being a sovereign nation. That's another area where we can win back a lot of voters, I think.
1: Which Democratic leader in recent U.S. history has been the best, in your opinion, on a big tent party?
0: I would have to say President Barack Obama. I think that he really captured this big tent spirit. I mean, starting with his 2004 convention speech at the Democratic National Convention, where he said, you know, articulated a vision of saying, you know, we worship a righteous God in the blue states and we want, you know, the government out of our business in the red states, really sort of, you know, bringing together this big tent. And then, you know, he was a liberal. He campaigned on universal health care. He campaigned on expanding the social safety net. He also talked a lot about issues like black fatherhood, you know, and sort of taking more conservative stances there. And, you know, you look at the numbers, he won 365 electoral votes in 2008. So when I talk about aiming for 370, you know, this has been done in recent history. He's shown it's possible. Democrats held up to 60 Senate seats under his presidency. So this is possible. We can do it if we just take a different approach.
1: Which of the 2028 contenders that are considering bids would you say best represents a big tent party?
0: Well, I'm going to draft them because none of them have announced yet. But, you know, I think there's a lot of them. And since none of them have announced, I'm just going to sort of go by the people that I like who are sort of running right now. Look, you know, he is not saying he's running for president, but if you're looking for someone who embodies this approach, Rob Sand, who is running for governor in Iowa, I think probably embodies it more than anybody else. And this is somebody who has succeeded as the only Democratic statewide elected official in Iowa, which went for Trump by 14 points for a long time. So this guy knows how to do it. You know, he's taken a mix of these stances that I talked about. He's also done things like he opens his town halls by singing America the Beautiful and inviting everybody to sort of turn their chairs towards each other and, you know, embrace your neighbor kind of thing, which feels almost cringeworthy in this sort of cynical era. But I think embracing that bipartisan spirit really seems to move people and embody that approach. I think Senator John Ossoff is also doing a great job. He sort of refused to take a litany of left-wing positions like, you know, rejected Medicare for All, Green New Deal, open borders, that sort of stuff. while also focusing strongly on anti-corruption. So I think, you know, those are the sort of heterodox approaches that I'm describing in the book.
1: Adam Gentleson, you did not mention Kamala Harris, Gavin Newsom,

0: Governor Beshear, people that are actually out in New Hampshire and across the country and strongly considering bids.
1: That's right. I'm trying to draft some people into the race here. But no, Beshear, I think, does represent the approach that I'm describing. I mean, you know, he's someone who succeeded in representing a deep red state, and he's taken a mix of approaches. He's been very business friendly, which is not something you hear a lot from Democrats. I sort of didn't mention Harris and Newsom on purpose because I don't think they really represent the approach that I'm describing. And that could change, but, you know, both of them have taken pretty down-the-line liberal positions across the board. I would, you know, encourage them to be a little bit more heterodox in their approach, as I like to say. But so far, we haven't seen that from them.
0: We're going to get to calls next. We do have to talk about the fact that you were chief of staff to Senator John Fetterman his first year and a half up on Capitol Hill. You were also part of his campaign. Does John Fetterman represent the type of candidate that you believe needs to be part of the Democratic Party?
1: He's an interesting example because in some ways, at least at the beginning, I thought he did, right? I mean, when he ran for Senate in 2022, he supported fracking in Pennsylvania, you know, which is a position many Democrats oppose. His strong support of Israel was clear in 2022. He was very clear about that, you know, well before October 7th. So he took some heterodox positions. I think what's unfortunate about Senator Fetterman, you know, as I say in the book and as I argue, you know, every chance I have, I encourage Democrats to break from their party. I think it's smart to do that. I think probably authentically, Democrats often have views where they differ from their party, and they should just say that and be honest and open about it. What I fear has happened with Senator Fetterman is that the fighting has become the point for him. And so everything that he does is sort of seeking to sort of stick a thumb in the eye of his party or stick a thumb in the eye of the left. And when you shift into that mode, you sort of lose this principled basis from which you're operating. And, you know, it just sort of starts to seem like, you know, picking these arguments is the whole point. And I think that's what's kind of happened with him.
0: Should John Fetterman be kicked out of the Democratic Party?
1: No, absolutely not. But, you know, we got to see what he decides to do.
0: Even though he cut that video for the GOP midterm convention.
1: No, I talk about myself as a big tent absolutist. You know, the one thing I'm sort of absolutist about is no purity tests and no litmus tests. So I think we should offer, you know, entry to just about anybody who agrees with us on most of our issues. And Fetterman still votes with Democrats about, you know, 80-90% of the time. I just think the question is, you know, whether he wants to continue being a member of the party. And that seems to be an open question.
0: Also, headlines about the senator from staffers saying that he's indifferent toward his work. Did you find that?
1: Just to be clear, I'm not part of that group that's sort of been putting this stuff out there. You know, my approach has always been, if I'm going to say something, I'm going to say it on the record to you, you know, with my name on it, to your viewers.
0: Go ahead.
1: What I will say is that what was reflected in the Wall Street Journal article that you're referring to of him not, you know, meeting with constituents was very consistent with what I observed in my time there. I think it's a real shame because this isn't about ideology. You know, as I said again and again, I encourage Democrats to be independent minded, to break with their party. But, you know, just a deep lack of commitment to the job, to showing up to work, to meeting with representatives of a children's hospital who are there to talk about Medicaid cuts that are devastating them back in Philadelphia. You know, there were three police officers who were killed in the line of duty in York, Pennsylvania, which is his hometown. And he refused to go to their funeral because he didn't feel like putting on a suit and sitting through a 3-hour funeral. Those are the kind of things that I think rub a lot of staffers the wrong way. Just on a pure professional basis, this is a man who's paid by the taxpayers to represent a state. And when you simply don't do the job, you know, that's hard to excuse regardless of where you are in the ideological spectrum.
0: Scott, you're in Roseville, California on our line for Democrats. You are up first for Adam Gentleson. Go ahead.
2: Yes, ma'am. Thank you. Now, I would imagine that Fetterman will not be invited to Hegseth's rally based on his height and weight requirement and perfectly groomed. But I called to argue that everybody on Flight 93 that knew their fate and did what they did were Democrats. Could you imagine President Trump, Mitch McConnell, Hegseth, Cash Patel storming that cockpit? No way. No way. That Capitol would have come down because they would have just strapped in and tighten their seat belts and then destroy the Capitol.
0: All right. That's Scott's opinion there in Roseville, California, line for Democrats. Well, let's take that and talk about national security. What have Democrats said that you think is detrimental to this big tent idea?
1: Yeah, I mean, I think the party's getting better. You know, I think when you look at the sort of Senate map today.
0: Let's take specifically the Michigan race.
1: Yes.
0: Abdul El-Sayed.
1: Yes.
0: And his association with Hassan Piker. Give us your handicap of that race in terms of national security.
1: Yeah, so I think, look, the national environment for Democrats is so favorable and so bearish for Republicans that I think probably El-Sayed is still going to win, but he's going to win by less than he should, in part because of his association with Piker. I think what I would advise El-Sayed to do is to take a page from Barack Obama's playbook in 2008. When Obama was running, clips surfaced of his former pastor, the Reverend Jeremiah Wright, saying things about national security, about 9/11, describing 9/11 as, you know, America's chickens coming home to roost, kind of similar to some of the things Piker has said, implying that our, you know, presence abroad was the cause of 9/11 and other terrorist attacks. What Obama did was he broke with his former pastor. And this was the man who married Barack and Michelle Obama, right? And he was the pastor of the church they attended in Chicago. So they were quite close, probably closer than El-Sayed is to Piker. And, you know, Obama realized that that association was wrong and that the things that Wright had said were worth condemning. And he gave a major speech that was very thoughtful, where he walked people through his reasoning and sort of addressed the larger underlying issues. And I think El-Sayed has an opportunity to do something like that.
0: Did he do it this week when Hassan Piker was interviewed by Axios and said that the United States has done more terror than Al-Qaeda? El-Sayed put out a statement referring to, said he didn't agree with him, and then referring to Hassan Piker as a streamer.
1: Right. I think he keeps trying to sort of deflect. So I would say no, he has not broken with him to a level that I think is going to work. I think that, look, Piker, his whole business model relies on continuing to say inflammatory things. And so he's not going to go away between now and November. He's going to keep saying crazy stuff that El-Sayed is going to have to answer for, and just sort of saying, well, I disagree with that one, on sort of a, you know, case-by-case basis is probably not going to work, and it's going to continue to be an issue for El-Sayed. I, to be clear, I think he probably still wins just because the national environment is so favorable, but certainly as a model that you're looking for of how to run elsewhere or in tougher states for Democrats than Michigan, I think he's showing that that's not a workable model.
0: In the Midwest, Ohio, Michigan, states like that, Iowa, where Kansas, Republicans seem to be underwater. However, do you still think in the end of those states I mentioned that Republicans are winners on election night?
1: I don't think so. I'm feeling pretty bullish about Democrats' chances. Look, I mean,
0: in what states that I just mentioned?
1: Kansas, Iowa, Josh Turek, who's the Democrat running for Senate in Iowa, I think is going to win. I believe they'll win in Ohio. Alaska, where Mary Peltola is running as a Democrat, is ahead in every poll that I've seen. So, people talk about Mississippi being competitive for Democrats. Who knows? That one's probably a reach, but I think the environment that we're looking at makes it possible. Sometimes the bottom just falls out for the party in power. You know, we're used to this being conditioned of every election being narrowly fought. But Trump's numbers right now, if anything, remind me of President George W. Bush after Katrina, when the bottom just fell out as a second-term incumbent with the economy in shambles and, you know, incompetence everywhere people looked. And, you know, the vibes to me for Trump feel very similar right now to George W. Bush.
0: We'll go to Wake Forest, North Carolina. Roy, you are in a battleground state, Republican. Hi, Roy.
3: Morning. Yeah, well, I'll say you're right about one thing, buddy. You will let anybody into your tent. Listen to the excuses that you just had to give about this El-Sayed guy or whatever. Oh, but it's okay. He'll still win, even though he's probably a radical Muslim that hates America. But y'all don't care. But here's the difference between the Republican and the Democrat Party right now. And we've been reforming our party, I'd say, since Newt Gingrich. America, Republicans love America. Go to a neighborhood and you see American flags, you know you're in a Republican neighborhood. Go to a neighborhood and you see no fracking, equal this or whatever bullcrap they come up with, the rainbow flags, you know you're in a Democrat neighborhood that does not like America. And the Democrat Party, not the voters, but the party wants bigger, more government. And boy, they let in anybody from around the world, whether they like America or not, they don't care. And they get them on subsidies. And then you have these places, almost whole towns, like with these Somalians that come in and get on welfare and Medicaid and Medicare and have leering centers.
0: Roy, let me ask you, who can love America, in your opinion?
3: People that love America. It's obvious. And people that are brought, immigrants that come into this country the right way, love America. And you guys, and I'll include you too, Greta, you ain't nothing but an extension of the left wing press. Y'all do anything to suppress and hold back legal immigration because you know they love America and they want to be independent, not to get on the government dole.
0: All right, Roy, I will leave it there. Go ahead.
1: Well, so that caller, I think, is an example of somebody who's probably not winnable for Democrats, right? But I think, you know, he's pretty committed to his side. I would raise some of the interesting people that Republicans have led into the party, which I think, you know, a lot of folks who've said a lot of terrible things about America and about other Americans. But putting that aside, I think, you know, what Democrats need to do is to realize that, you know, there are things that voters who have a more generous spirit than that caller was demonstrating, who have, you know, legitimate concerns about border security and legitimate concerns about things like welfare fraud. And one of the things I think we've done as a party is to sort of lump all of those kinds of concerns together and dismiss them. And that I think is wrong. That voter was, you know, not someone I think we should be catering to. But I think concerns about border security, concerns about welfare fraud are things that Democrats should take seriously because there are a lot of people of actual good faith who have legitimate concerns and legitimate questions. And they often feel like Democrats are ignoring them or dismissing them.
0: Barry in Hamden, Connecticut, independent. Let's hear from you.
4: Yeah, well, I just want to make sure you could hear me. Can you hear me?
0: Yes, we can.
4: So I'm on a cell phone. Okay, here's the thing. My question is in my statements. This is a perfect conversation, really, to have where it started out with supermajority stuff. I'm a voter without a party. What is that? Well, because I call that independent. But, you know, what I'm saying is this. You guys, you and Democrats and you Republicans, you need competition, a world-class independent party where real-deal people are running all across the country, okay, because I'm a voter without a party. And here's one more thing. The Democrats, they're for the disadvantaged, that's admirable, and tax increases. Republicans are the survival of the fittest party, and they believe in lowering taxes. That's the only ideas anybody really ever has. That's all they do.
0: And Barry, how do you plan to vote in November? Which party?
4: Well, that's a great question. I don't know who's running for the independents, but what happens, as you know, a lot of times you're voting against someone. And that's a frustrating thing, too. That's
0: okay,
4: part of the
0: so
4: problem.
0: Let me ask you, Barry, will you be voting against President Trump and Republicans or voting against Democrats?
4: I don't have to go any further. Absolutely. I'd rather be for the disadvantaged any day of the week than the survival of the fittest.
0: Okay.
4: If you catch my meaning.
0: All right. Adam Gentleson.
1: Well, yeah. I mean, you know, somebody who comes to politics with that perspective, who says, I care most about the party that represents the disadvantaged and the folks who are having a tough time, that those are definitely voters that Democrats should be winning. I'd like to see Democrats, you know, put voters like that more firmly in their column, because clearly this caller has, you know, some concerns and there's things keeping him sort of, you know, in the middle. And, you know, I'm a Democrat. I'm charting a strategy for my party that I think is successful. There are reasons why, you know, third parties and independent parties in America have not generally gotten off the ground, but I'm not opposed to seeing one. But I think that what I'd prefer is that Democrats just build a bigger tent so that voters like him finally do feel at home in the party.
0: Dwayne in Michigan, Democratic caller. Dwayne, will you be voting for Abdul El-Sayed in November?
5: Absolutely.
0: And why?
5: I wouldn't vote for a Republican if they were the last person on the earth. They're scum, just like the fat pig. I'm calling regarding the whole problem is Gerald Ford pardoned Nixon. That's the problem. Should have let him been charged, indicted, Then he could have pardoned him. Then we have a precedent to get rid of the fat pig.
0: All right, Dwayne, try to make your points without name-calling.
5: Well, I mean, he is a fat pig. Look
0: All
5: at
0: right, I'm going to move on. Brian, in Albuquerque, New Mexico, independent.
6: I'm a retired union member. Grew up in a household where virtually most of the adults were all members of one union or another, primarily in construction. And my view is the Democratic Party just doesn't enforce any rules. And we got on this train with Bill Clinton and neoliberalism and that whole trading ideal with the free flow of people, goods, and money has essentially just devalued the American worker. Everybody's realized that. And in my view, the Democratic Party, if you look at all their issue sets, they don't fit together. They're counterproductive. You know, we say we want to solve the affordability and the affordable housing crisis. Well, how do you do that if you don't control immigration? And your guest on the show this morning keeps talking about border security, border security. Well, it's not border security. It's that we do not enforce immigration law, period. Half the illegal immigrants come in on some type of a visa. The visa expires. They never leave. Nobody makes them leave. That's why we have, you know, tens of millions of illegal immigrants in the country. So the Democrats need to start telling us what laws they're going to enforce instead of this loose, flowery language where everybody gets in. Oh, everybody's an American. You know, it doesn't work. There have to be limits. There have to be controls. I want to hear what those are going to be.
0: All right, Brian.
1: So I actually, you know, in my day job, I run a think tank called the Searchlight Institute. I would strongly advise the caller to check out our immigration plan, which is called No More Backdoors, because it addresses the problem he describes of saying, you know, people come here through visa overstays and sort of exploiting the asylum system far beyond what it was intended to do, and then they stay. And it's a cruel system to everybody involved because, you know, while people are waiting for their cases to be adjudicated, they put down roots in a community. And then if the court does not uphold their claim, people have to go in and rip them out of their communities and deport them. This is a cruel system to everybody involved. So I strongly agree with the caller that a better approach is to, you know, create clear rules, allow a wide open, you know, entry point for people to come in the right way and have a system that processes them quickly and fairly, rather than having people try to exploit all these different ways to get into this country. I think that would be a much more fair system. The one other point I wanted to make is as a retired union member and who cares about immigration, that caller represents a profile, not to generalize, but there are a lot of voters who have those same sets of opinions and backgrounds who Democrats have lost since the 90s, as in he just talked about Bill Clinton. And, you know, working class voters of all races have shifted to Republicans over the last few elections. Trump made big inroads with them in 2024. They're shifting back right now because the economic conditions are so terrible for most Americans. But, you know, Trump has shown that a Republican with the right appeal can bring some of those voters into the GOP coalition. And I think Democrats need to focus on bringing them back home to their ancestral party, which is the Democratic Party.
0: Jamestown, North Carolina. Gil, a Democrat.
7: Yes, good morning, and thanks for letting me share my opinion. I'd like to make a recommendation for the ticket in 2028 on the Democratic Party, and I would love to see Governor Andy Beshear on the top of the ticket, two-time governor from Kentucky, a deep red state, and the running mate would be Governor Lujan from New Mexico, and the Hispanic vote would be encouraged to vote for that ticket because of her impeccable record. She's had an outstanding record, and I'd like to see Senator John Ossoff or Senator Cory Booker become the majority leaders, either one in the Senate. They're fine gentlemen who could lead the Senate and get the country back on track.
0: All right.
7: So thanks for letting me share my opinion.
0: You bet, Gil. And Andy Beshear is featured on the front page of USA Today's weekend edition. Beshear weighing White House bid, the governor's record of reelection in red state.
1: Yeah, I mean, he's a star. What, you know, I was actually thinking about Governor Lujan because a previous caller was from Albuquerque, and, you know, she is somebody who is is a rising star for Democrats as well. Doesn't get as much national attention, but has, you know, built an admirable record. And then he mentioned Ossoff and Booker, and I think part of what that shows to me is the Democrats really do have a very deep bench. We've got a very talented group of sort of next generation leaders. Part of what we need to do as a party is just move on to, from some of the, you know, folks who've been in power for too long, and so that we can really allow this younger generation of leaders to rise up and take the leadership of our party.
0: What about Alexandria Ocasio-Cortez, the congresswoman from New York? Yeah. Should she consider 2028?
1: I mean, you know, listen, it's the kind of thing where when it feels right, you gotta do it. And
0: is she right for the party?
1: So I think what's interesting about her is that we've sort of almost like grown up with her as a party. I mean,
8: 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We'll get right back to the Washington Journal.
9: AP News. I'm Ed Donahue. Hundreds of thousands of Iranians rallied in Tehran in a government-organized show of defiance against the U.S. Zahra Mahfred said, "We are here to tell baby-killing Israeli and American enemies that we will support this revolution until the last drop of our blood. We will deal you more powerful slaps in the face." Iran says it has struck an oil tanker trying to transit the Strait of Hormuz. Early voting for the midterms has started in some states. Control of Congress is on the line. Andrew Larcher voted in South Dakota. Iran is an issue for him.
10: Iran in no way, probably in the next lifetime, had any ability to have nuclear weapons, if that's the excuse that they use, because they're just so discombobulated at the government level.
9: During a campaign stop in Iowa, Vice President J.D. Vance blasted Democrats as lunatics.
11: This election is a referendum on common sense versus pure, unadulterated crazy. Let's send the crazy packing and get him out of Washington, D.C., and get him out of Des Moines.
9: While in Iowa, Vance tried to nationalize the elections, invoking Democratic candidates in other states, such as Kansas, Texas, and New York. The lone juror who wanted to convict Lindsey Clancy in Massachusetts of murder for killing her three children said he was certain of her guilt, but other jurors just wouldn't listen to him. Michael Desranville released a statement. 11 of 12 jurors were ready to clear Clancy of criminal responsibility, with the majority feeling that she was in the grip of a rare condition called postpartum psychosis when she strangled her kids. But juror Desranville sided with the prosecutors. A federal immigration officer is pleading not guilty to federal charges. He lied to the FBI about being attacked before he shot and wounded a Venezuelan man during the immigration crackdown in Minneapolis. This is AP News.
8: And this is C-SPAN Radio. We're still waiting on President Trump, who's planning to make an announcement related to health care. We'll have live coverage of that as soon as it begins. But now, here's some of the conversation on this morning's Washington Journal.
1: Which makes me feel old to say, 10 years now, but, you know, when she got to office, she was, I think, 29. She, I think, is showing real signs of leadership and real signs of having sort of thought through some of the stuff we've been through as a party and as a nation. You know, on TV a couple weeks ago, she said, you know, woke one was crazy. We all got a little out of hand there, which I think is, you know, represents the experience of a lot of people. I think the opportunity for her is to demonstrate, you know, some evolution and shifts on issues to try to construct a broader appeal. And if she chose to make some of those moves, I think, and did it in a thoughtful way where she explained her reasoning, I think she could have, you know, enormous potential because her talent level is unmatched.
0: And remember when she first came to Congress, she would protest outside of then Speaker Nancy Pelosi's office, who has repeatedly said that there needs to be a big tent for the party.
1: That's right. So, you know, this is, and now she, AOC herself is taking on more of a leadership role. And so it's been fascinating to watch. And I think there's a lot of room to grow and to change. And I think people, you know, people don't like flip-floppers, but if you explain your reasoning, they also say it's okay to change your mind as long as you're thoughtful and open about your reasoning with them. So I think there's enormous opportunity for her, if she chooses to take that path.
0: Armando's in California, a Republican. Welcome to the conversation.
12: Thank you. Thank you for taking my call. Now, I can talk on both sides. I'm more of a conservative, staunch Christian man with faith, and I see both parties. You know, I watch you guys because when you guys are showing videos, there's no biases. There's just straight videos, and I saw the way John Cornyn kind of shut down Cash Patel because he exposed that guy's 400 times his pay rate, whether that's Senator Weck or Welch. But we have a governor in my state that is campaigning. He's not working. He doesn't care about fraud. I mean, we've got We've got a bullet train that has gone nowhere in 15 years. They've built 700 feet. And the fraud that's coming out of there, there's receipts. It's just amazing that the Democratic Party is not exposing them, but John Cornyn is allowing this. A lot of Republicans are complicit. So we've got a system that's broken. I'm for a new party. If they were to start a new party on the conservative side, I'm for that. But the Democratic Party has lost. I'm a Latino, retired, healthcare professional, union worker. I've been voting conservative since Reagan. I served in the Navy. I just see that there's no common sense a lot on both sides. But I'm really just, I'm indignant, especially in my state. They've got, freedom of the press. Now they've got Nick Shirley. We've got a bill that's going to fine people because they expose fraud. That's just ridiculous.
0: All right, Amanda.
1: Yeah, I mean, I think Republicans have under Trump, have completely abandoned many traditional conservative principles. And, Trump right now, he was reelected in saying he opposed foreign wars of choice. He was reelected saying he was going to bring prices down and focus on the economy. And he's done neither of those things. He's ventured out and, started a war in Iran that America has no business being involved in, which has had the effect of driving up prices across the board. And I think it's no surprise that many conservatives feel abandoned and lost because of the direction that Trump has taken. I think there's opportunity there for Democrats to win them over.
0: John in Princeton, New Jersey, an independent.
13: Hi, I'd like you to comment on something that drives me crazy, which is negative campaigning. Our candidates seem to try to win by proving the other guy is like Satan. If I look in U.S. News and World Report, I see the United States is considered to be number three in health care, and in education, the World Pop Review rates the U.S. education system is number 31 in the world. Now, U.S. citizens want their teams to be number one. Why do we let them get away with this? Why do we let the parties get away with being just better than Satan?
0: All right, but John, does it work? Do you think those negative ads work?
13: I think they work in two ways. I think they either make a voter sick of both parties so he doesn't vote at all, or else the voter gets convinced that the opponent is Satan.
0: Okay. So, Adam Gentleman, is that true?
1: Yeah, I mean, sort of article of faith among campaign operatives is that, people say they don't like negative ads, but then they actually, the ads themselves prove to be very effective at moving votes. So it's this tension. But I will say that I think that that politicians have sort of gotten away from articulating, especially on the Democratic side, from articulating, a sort of positive vision of America in a hopeful, optimistic, patriotic way. And going back to President Obama, that was something he always did extremely well, where he did call people to sort of, come together and articulate a vision of America that people could see themselves in regardless of where they came from. And so, I think negative ads are unfortunately here to stay. I think as long as they prove effective, campaigns are going to keep using them. But that doesn't mean that politicians can't also step into the other part of what the caller described and say, I'm going to not just beat up my opponent, but I'm going to articulate a positive, patriotic vision of the country that I want to see.
0: All right. Dennis in Iowa, Democratic caller.
14: Yes. You had a Republican caller saying how they love America, Democrats don't. Well, maybe I got 2 points. The first point is if they love America, why did Trump and Mitch McConnell marry foreigners? My second point about the governor's race in Iowa. They do a commercial saying, Zach Lane is from Belle Plaine, Iowa. And people there said, hell, we don't know him. He's from Kansas. They also do another commercial how Zach Lane went to Montana. Oh, he's from Montana. And these people in Montana said, heck, we don't know him. Zach Lane is a flim-flam man, and that's my comment.
0: Okay, Dennis in Iowa.
1: I think, you know, I think I would agree with the caller on that point, that that Zach Lane is a flim-flam man. He does live in Kansas and is running for governor of the state of Iowa. I think it's legitimate to point out that, you know, the person who's running to be governor of the state doesn't seem to enjoy spending a lot of time in that state. I think that's a legitimate thing to point out. But we'll see how that race pans out. Zach Lane has a lot of money. He could self-fund his campaign, and, you know, Iowa is a state where money goes a long way, 'cause it's not a huge state. So you can, you know, get a lot of bang for your buck when it comes to advertising. I think that race will end up being close, but I think probably, Rob Sanders is going to win.
0: What about that Senate race? Because the vice president is headed to Iowa to campaign, and Ashley Hinson, who's the Republican nominee, a congresswoman, she wants to replace Joni Ernst in the Senate. She will not be at that campaign rally with the vice president.
1: Right. I think it's extremely telling, you know, that she's choosing not to campaign with the vice president. You know, you look for, you know, we have all these polls, but you also sort of look for signs and signals and tea leaves to read in the way that campaigns conduct themselves and how candidates choose to use their time. And the fact that, you know, usually if a big national surrogate is coming to your state, the candidates, you know, take that as an opportunity to go. It draws big crowds. You get to register a lot of voters. You get to sort of, you know, use that to drive the message. But I think the Trump administration is so toxic right now that it's extremely telling that Hinson is choosing to distance herself from the vice president and, you know, a sign that she's worried that she's going to lose.
0: And that, by the way, that rally taking place in Iowa tonight. Go to C-SPAN.org for more details about our coverage. You can also download our free video mobile app, C-SPAN Now. Here's the Washington Post headline on that rally. Iowa's Republican Senate candidate not attending J.D. Vance event. A spokesperson for Congresswoman Ashley Hinson, who's campaigning on bipartisanship, cited previously scheduled events but declined to say what they are. Jim in Florida, an independent, we'll hear from you.
15: Yes, hi. Can you hear me?
0: We got you. Go ahead.
15: Yes. My concern is the two older parties, the Republicans and Democrats, has brought about all the ills we have. Unending wars, debts that go on forever. And these shows, I'm sorry, but like the one we're on now, we talk as if there's only two. There's five political parties right now, and I never vote for the R's or D's because of all the ills they have caused me, all the lives they have lost on these wars, the inflation that's been caused. So I don't understand why only two parties are discussed and not the five. And the other parties are the Green Party, the Constitution Party, and the Libertarian Party.
0: All right.
15: Would you explain that?
0: Sure. We'll have Adam respond, but one second. Just want to let viewers know about that Iowa rally with the vice president. We will have live coverage, 12 p.m. Eastern time, right here on C-SPAN. And as I said, you can download that free video mobile app, C-SPAN Now, if you are on the go on this Friday, or on demand later, online on demand at C-SPAN.org. Adam, go ahead.
1: Yeah, sure. I think, you know, political scientists have studied for a long time, you know, why America seems to not be, you know, a place where third parties have been successful. And sort of there are some structural reasons for that. Some of it comes down to, you know, how campaigns are run, how primaries are run, the, you know, sort of behemoth nature of the two major parties, their ability to determine the debates and the primaries. You know, there's a lot of planning that goes into running a political party. You have to, you know, get people's names on the ballot. You have to have debates. You have to, you know, structure campaigns. And, you know, third parties have not been able to sort of, you know, meet the demand on that level, you know. But there's also just, what you see a lot is people who feel disaffected in America, you know, either drifting to other parties or just not voting a lot of times. You know, and our turnout has been, you know, hovering around 50%, sometimes dropping below it. So, you know, it does signal to me that there are a lot of people out there who don't see themselves reflected in either party, which would create an opportunity for another party, or it's an opportunity for Democrats to build this big tent that I describe in the book and that I think is what they should do.
0: We're going to go to the Lone Star State. Linda is a Republican in Texas. Good morning.
16: Good morning. I just want to make four quick points concerning the Democrat Party. I called on one other time, and I told I had never voted until only two times in my life. The point I make here is I didn't know anything about Democrat and Republican, but I knew that I had traveled the world because of those things. And I always would wonder why certain states this will run down all the time. And then I didn't know anything about tax-free states. Learning that I'm in the free, tax-free, wonderful Texas, I learned that Democrats a lot of times have a lot of programs, but they never do anything in terms of uplifting anything. You can't get the grass cut on the front lawn because
0: all right. Linda, you are difficult to understand. There's a little bit of distance, I think, between you and the phone, so it's hard to understand you. Let me ask you this about Texas. Who do you plan to vote for in November in that Senate race?
16: I think it's because on speakerphone, if I can do that, please.
0: All right. I think we got your point. Adam Jemison, go ahead.
1: Yeah, well, you know, it's interesting because a lot of Democrats are sort of, you know, agreeing with some of the points that that caller was making in the sense that a lot of the sort of regulations and, you know, red tape that Democrats, primarily, although Republicans, you know, Nixon started the EPA, Republicans, you know, created a lot of this stuff too. But anyway, the sort of environmental reviews, the permitting process, all of these things have made it much harder to build in blue states. And states like Texas, where, you know, they don't have as much of that because they've been run by Republicans, have seen, you know, stronger housing growth, you know, booming economies, and blue states are kind of lagging. And so, you know, you do see a lot of Democrats associated with what is often called the abundance movement, you know, or that's wing of the party, say, let's cut some of that red tape. Let's reduce the permitting processes. Let's make it easier to build houses, to start businesses, to license childcare providers and things like that. So, you know, even if that caller was sort of firmly in the Republican camp, you see some Democrats embracing some of those themes that she was describing there.
0: John in Tampa, Democratic caller.
17: Hi, Mr. Gentleson. Your theory about the supermajority, I'm not sure it works. Isn't that exactly what Kamala Harris tried to do in 2024, and she lost? There were at least, I think the number is 80 million eligible voters who did not vote. Now, Donald Trump's idea is he doesn't worry about reaching out to Democratic voters. He just motivates his own voters. And I think the Democrats would be better placed doing the same.
1: So I would actually strongly recommend my book to that caller and to your viewers, because I think there's two things that I talk about in the book that are sort of, you know, give a different read of recent history. And, you know, Harris, she did do a few things during the campaign where she sort of tried to reach out to Republicans, like campaigning with Liz Cheney and stuff like that. But that's not how she was really perceived by voters. She was mostly defined by her very liberal record. She was one of the most liberal senators in America when she ran. The Trump campaign said from day one, we're going to bash her for her liberal record. That's what we're going to run ads on, and we're going to do it relentlessly. And that's why they won. You know, it wasn't because she reached out to Liz Cheney. Actually, turnout was above 60% in 2024. So both parties did a pretty good job of motivating their swing voters. What I'd say about Trump that's interesting is that he actually did embrace this heterodox strategy that I described in 2016 when he ran. He broke with his party in incredibly high-profile ways. He opposed the war in Iraq, which was still something Republicans supported in 2016. He said he was going to protect Medicare and Social Security at a time when Republicans were running on how deep they could cut entitlements in the Paul Ryan era. He used populist rhetoric about, you know, fat cats on Wall Street. He talked about extending universal health care. So, you know, he actually broke with his party and demonstrated that independence of mind in a lot of interesting ways. And I think, you know, he has so many liabilities as a candidate. You know, he's so insulting to so many people. I think that independence of mind accounts for some of how he was able to overcome those liabilities and win election twice.
0: Before we let you go, let's talk about Florida, because Republicans outnumber Democrats and registered voters by over a million in that state, according to MS Now. Florida politics, a new St. Pete polls found that Ashley Moody, who is running for a full term, she replaced Marco Rubio, is tied at 45% with Angie Nixon for that Senate seat.
1: This is, I mean, it's remarkable to see. You know, this is the sort of bottom falling out effect that we've been talking about. I mean, Ashley Moody is an incumbent senator who hasn't done much to distinguish herself. She doesn't have much of a record. I don't think she has much of a profile in Florida. And, you know, so people see her as reflecting Trump. They see the R next to her name. They feel how dissatisfied they are with the way Trump's run the economy and this war that he started in Iran. And she's feeling the pinch. I think, you know, Nixon has shown a really striking ability as a lot of talent as a candidate. So I think that's going to be an interesting race to watch.
0: You can find the book wherever you buy books. If the title is Supermajority, How Democrats Can Build Lasting Power. And if you're interested in the policy insights from Adam Gentleson, go to searchlightinstitute.org. Thank you for the conversation. Appreciate it.
1: Thank you, Greta.
8: A portion of the conversation on this morning's Washington Journal. We're still expecting President Trump to make an announcement related to health care and health care affordability from the White House, and we'll have live coverage of that. But now, here's some of the conversation on this morning's Washington Journal.
0: Joining us now is Ted Johnson. He's a political editor with Deadline, here to talk about the future of the Kennedy Center. Ted Johnson, what happened yesterday in the courts?
18: First of all, there had been this kind of suspicion that perhaps Donald Trump wants to tear down the Kennedy Center. Now, the center has denied that, but it kind of revived this week. The president seemed to be suggesting that if the courts don't allow him to go forward with this renovation plan or this plan to put his name on the center, they actually may have to tear down the complex. So Representative Joyce Beatty, she has been challenging this plan for the Kennedy Center and naming it for Donald Trump. And a judge has largely ruled in her favor. And she yesterday asked the judge to just, you know, make it clear that destruction of the Kennedy Center is not in the cards. So what the judge did is he issued an order saying that if the center votes or embarks on any kind of demolition plan, they have to give them 30 days notice. And if that happens, obviously there would be quite a furor. It'd create quite a stir.
0: What if the president, the board that with people who the president appointed, what if they don't follow that and demolition begins on the Kennedy Center?
18: Well, then potentially they would be in contempt of court. It's right there in the court record on the judge's order. So far, they have claimed that they have been following the judge's. He issued an injunction that prevents the Kennedy Center from embarking on this two-year closure plan, as well as putting Donald Trump's name on the facility, namely the front facade of the center. Potentially they could be in contempt of court.
0: Remind our viewers about how speculation began this week that demolition plans were underway when the president was seen on Air Force One through the window with a placard that said Kennedy Center demolition.
18: Yes, a photographer captured the president just looking at this. It was like a poster board, and it was clear that the lettering said Kennedy Center demolition. So I think that has stirred a lot of fears among Representative Joyce Beatty and any of the opponents of how Trump has kind of carried out this oversight of the center since the start of his term. And I think that a lot of their fears are generated by what happened with the East Wing, where the president initially said there was no plan to destroy the East Wing. And then last fall, all of a sudden, the bulldozers showed up and the East Wing was gone. So and that's been mentioned by in court documents that are challenging this this renovation plan, that this kind of suspicion that underneath it is going to be the full-scale demolition of the center.
0: What happens next?
18: So what happens next is the board is going to go to the judge and they're going to ask for him to lift his injunction so they can embark on this two-year closure plan. The center actually closed this week. They say that it's actually temporary. It's only a week-long closure to deal with some building and safety issues. And there's also an appeal. The president has said he's seeking an expedited appeal and is suggesting that this will go all the way to the Supreme Court if necessary, not just to do this closure plan, but also to get his name back on the building.
0: Who serves on this Kennedy Center board?
18: These are primarily dominated by loyalists to the president, supporters of the president, and also some news personalities. Laura Ingraham and from Fox News is on it. Maria Bartiromo, formerly from Fox News, she's also on it. People who have been donors to the president, some lobbyists. And the president obviously is the chairman of the board, something that's pretty unusual for any past commander in chief. So a lot of this legal wrangling has to do with what is happening at the board level. Joyce Beatty, who I mentioned, she's an ex officio member. There's a number of members of Congress who also serve on the board as ex officio members, and there's been this kind of push-pull as to whether those members actually have voting rights on that body.
0: What role does Howard Lutnick serve, the Commerce Secretary?
18: Well, the Commerce Secretary is not on the board. His wife is on the board, though, and he has been showing up to court hearings kind of, I think, in support of the president to kind of outline the administration's position. He's talked to reporters. So he technically does not have an official role on the Kennedy Center other than his spouse.
0: Ted Johnson is the political editor with Deadline. You can find his reporting if you go to deadline.com. Thank you very much.
18: Thanks so much.
8: And just as another reminder, live coverage of a White House event with President Trump coming up any minute. Now here's more of the conversation on this morning's Washington Journal.
0: Joining us now is Terry Schilling. He's the president of the American Principles Project. What is the American Principles Project?
19: Well, thanks for having me, Greta. The American Principles Project is a special interest arm for the American family. So in this town, big pharma, big oil, we're big family. Everyone has a special interest arm that runs campaign ads for them and contacts members of Congress and leads a grassroots advocacy campaign to get their legislation. And we do that for parental rights, protecting the innocence of children. We've been very successful in legislation in the states to get men out of girls' sports, protecting kids from these gender procedures. But more importantly, I think we've been getting age verification done to protect kids online from adult content. And we were up to 27 states across the country, so more than half the country has passed our laws. And now we're working at the federal level to get some legislation done to protect every kid in America.
0: Do you like what California Governor Gavin Newsom is doing to protect kids online?
19: With social media? Look, I think we need to really clean up the game when it comes to social media. I really like the changes that came from the Meta settlement, and I really wish, you know, they had screen time limits for children, which is absolutely important. You know, these apps are geared to be addictive and to tap into and get your adrenaline pumping. But also the nighttime is shutting down, no notifications during classroom hours, protecting kids from adult content and obscenity. That's all important. That's in the Meta settlement. I think that YouTube and TikTok and Snap, all the other social media companies should follow suit. These are the types of changes that we need to make sure that our kids aren't completely taken over by all the digital content that's out there.
0: How will you be involved in the midterm elections?
19: Well, so we're going to be spending $10 million for pro-family candidates across the board. We're investing heavily in Wisconsin to help Tom Tiffany. We're investing in Michigan to help Mike Rogers. And we're also going to be investing in Ohio to help Vivek and Senator
0: John Houston.
19: John Houston. Yeah, I'm sorry. I'm a little early this morning. But yeah. And we're also going to
0: be... We all need more coffee.
19: I know. I need two more cups at least. But we're going to be investing in House races all across the country to make sure we preserve that majority as well.
0: And what do you think the chances are that Republicans keep the majority in the House?
19: Well, not great.
0: And the Senate.
19: Not great. Just historically speaking, right? Out of the last 100 years, only two times has the incumbent president kept majorities in both the House and the Senate in the next midterm. So we're fighting against history. However, I do see a chance of Democrats overstepping and getting too comfortable with their margins of victories like the Republicans did, I think, in 2022. 2026 could absolutely turn out to be a blue trickle instead of a blue wave like what they're expecting. And frankly, I see a lot of the similarities. They're running extremely radical candidates on their side. DSA candidates are now taking hold in several states, including Michigan. So I could see the blue wave turning into a blue trickle. It's just whether or not Republicans can address the economic concerns of working voters.
0: Congresswoman Salazar out with a new campaign ad talking directly into the camera to President Trump. She won her district by 20 points 2 years ago. Take a listen.
20: Mr. President, some of your immigration enforcement efforts have gone too far. In July, 50% of the 50,000 people that were detained had no criminal record. Be careful what your advisors are telling you about immigration policies. The same Hispanics who helped you get to the White House in 2024 feel betrayed today. You can be for immigration what Lincoln was for slavery and Reagan was for communism. I'm not talking about giving them amnesty. I'm talking about giving them a dignified life in this promised land. And only you can do that.
0: Terry Schilling, she is a third-term congresswoman. She's in leadership, so she serves with Mike Johnson. President carried her district by 57 points in 2024. The Wall Street Journal this morning says that ad is a warning to President Trump because she must feel the ground shifting.
19: She represents a unique district. I'm totally blanking on the name of the member of Congress that was there before her, but that district has always been led by a very pro-immigration congressman, usually a Republican, pro-immigration Republican. Where I think she goes wrong, though, however, is that midterm elections are about base turnout. And there's a lot of sentiment in the base that there haven't been enough deportations. And to be clear, President Trump did not campaign on only deporting violent criminals. He campaigned on deporting anyone that was here illegally. These were the things that motivated people to come to the polls and elect him in 2024. And so, look, if I'm advising President Trump, I'm actually telling him the base needs to be motivated. They need to turn out and they need to feel like you've fulfilled your promises. We need to increase, deportations in America. So that's how I see it. I just don't think...
0: Will you target her in the midterm elections?
19: Oh, no, no. Look, we're playing defense in Texas, right? We've got to make sure that we go over the victory, we pass the victory line in Texas and all these other states before we start doing GOP on GOP violence, of course.
0: Your group is for protecting children, as you talked about at the top. The Wall Street Journal on that ad by the congresswoman, calling it a warning, but also saying that the president should announce before the midterm elections that in his last 2 years that he will announce that he will push hard for a deal in Congress to let Dreamers stay. Those are the kids brought here by their parents. Would you endorse that?
19: I don't think so. Look, we've tried this before in the past. I think we need to learn lessons from history. We saw that amnesty did not work out well under President Reagan. California and several other states that allowed for illegal immigration are now solidly blue when they were obviously Republican decades ago. But I think that what Americans are craving now is equal justice under the law, right? And I think that there, for every immigrant that's upset about the deportations, there are dozens of immigrants that went through it the right way, the legal way, and I think those are the people that need to be heard right now.
0: Your organization has a big family pledge for candidates. What is it?
19: This is one of my favorite things ever. So, look, we are getting boys out of girls' sports, protecting kids from gender procedures. We are reorienting the economy around the American family, right? Our economy is, I think, way too centered on corporations and the most powerful. But it's a pledge to get back to basic, protecting children online from adult content. These are all very important things that we're hearing from parents that they're struggling with. You know, growing up, I grew up in the 90s, which I think was honestly the best decade in American history. And I think about the struggles that my parents had. They didn't have to worry about high-speed internet delivering hardcore or even violent material on a smartphone that I had. We had one TV in our house, and it was we had a VCR. We didn't have cable. So I look at the challenges that parents have today versus then. My parents had to worry about putting food on the table. parents today have to worry about their kids' innocence and making sure that they don't see hardcore and obscene material online and get caught up into a lot of psychological problems.
0: Let's get to calls. Alan in Wisconsin Independent. Hi, Alan.
2: Good morning, Greta. Good morning, Terry. I have a question and a comment for the Republicans generally. Well, first the comment. So there are 43 million student loan borrowers in this country. And most of them, something like 60 or 70%, are either Republican or independent. So like only 30% are Democrats. Now, 85% of these people will never be able to repay their loans. And today, 73% of all student loan borrowers are unable to make payments. So this federal student loan program is done. It's finished. It's catastrophically failed. Now, the least that the Republicans could do

0: would be to return equal protection under the law you mentioned earlier, return bankruptcy protections to the loans, and hold the colleges to pay for discharges. This is something that is completely in the wheelhouse of people like Josh Hawley, John Cornyn, Matt Gaetz, Joe Rogan, Tucker Carlson. Many Republicans are calling for this. Thomas Massie, he did a poll and found that 70% of his people agree with him on that point.
1: Okay, Alan, we'll take it. Terry Schilling.
2: I love that suggestion, Alan. I really do. I think that what we have done

0: First of all, Abraham Lincoln did not go to law school. What he did was he studied under a lawyer and was an apprentice. That's how people used to learn things. But over the last few decades, we have put the onus on the employers and the people that need the workers to train them and get them ready for the job. They've shelved that off to the university system, and there's been no check and balance on the universities and their price gouging. I really appreciate you saying that, because I think there's, you know, with student loan crisis, we always hear about the student loans, but we never hear about the really bad guys, the guys that are now charging. There are 27 schools in this country, higher education schools, that are charging $100,000 a year for tuition. That is insane. 4 years, $400,000, who's going to be able to pay that back? But that's what happens when these universities are held to a much different standard and are protected from these types of free market checks and balances, like allowing people to get their debt discharged. I think it's a really creative idea, Alan, and I'm definitely going to look into it. Thank you.
1: We'll go to California. Don, welcome on our line for Republicans.
2: I wanted to put out there, I really think, and it's all going to be a miracle almost, the Republicans are going to win the midterms. It's going to be a squeaker. But the facts are this. It's becoming too hard for the Democratic Party to maintain the illusion that they actually care about people. I live in California. The Democratic Party has ruled us with an iron fist for 20 years now. We are the most unaffordable state in the union. We have the highest income tax, the highest sales tax, the highest gasoline tax, the highest rent, the highest everything. You swing a dead cat around, whatever you hit costs more here than any place else, and our government here could care less.
1: Don, Don, what do you make of the numbers from the New York Times Siena poll, where they found that voters trust Democrats more than Republicans on key issues like health care, where Democrats have a 24-point lead, immigration, the deficit, the economy, cost of living, foreign wars?
2: I look at it that the New York Times put it out, so it's nothing. It's a lie. The Unaffordable Care Act made health care more unaffordable. That's a fact. That's just a fact. And also, the Democratic Party has become craven. They're bringing in democratic socialists, open communists, okay? People that can't stand our way of living, can't stand our form of government. And they're only bringing them in because they can get votes.
1: Okay. Don, a Republican there in California. Go ahead.
0: Well, Don, I appreciate that question. American Principles Project, we just released a 3-page memo going over the results of our message testing across the country. And what we are arguing is, we feel very similar to you. I think that there is a real shot that Republicans stave off these losses in the midterms. Where we have graded it is essentially Republicans are doing a fantastic job at contrasting them and their agenda and their policies with the Democrats' radical culture war agenda, right? Republicans are going on offense about Democrats putting boys and girls sports and getting gender procedures done and chemical castration drugs to minors and paying for it with Medicare for All, like El Sayeda suggested. But where the Republicans are falling short is addressing the economic concerns of young people, young families, and working families. If they can figure out how to start reorienting the economy around families through, I don't know, the median age for first-time homebuyers is 40 years old now. That's really bad, right? I was 23 years old when I bought my first home. We need to get that number down. So coming up with things like home savings accounts that allow young people to get a tax deduction to put money away for a down payment on the home, or even paying off their principal even earlier.
3: A portion of the conversation on this morning's Washington Journal. You can watch the rest of this segment at cspan.org and the C-SPAN Now mobile app. Now we'll go to the White House, where President Trump is making an announcement about health care in the Oval Office. This is live coverage on C-SPAN Radio.
4: So a few things, maybe before we start. This is such an important meeting. We're talking about favored nations on prescription drugs, so it's very, very important. But we

0: podcasts. Democratic Virginia Governor Abigail Spanberger signed an executive order on data centers and artificial intelligence regulation. The order aims to strengthen environmental protections, lower energy costs, and prioritize Virginians in hiring. Here's Governor Spanberger.
1: Good morning. Please have a seat. Thank you so much. Thank you to everyone who's here. This is an exciting day in the Commonwealth of Virginia because today we are announcing the most comprehensive and aggressive data center accountability framework in the country. I have said many times that Virginia should be leading the nation in setting the highest standards for this industry. And today we are doing just that. Virginia's data center accountability framework is about delivering a better deal for Virginians. But it's also about holding data center companies, developers, and operators accountable. This is an incredibly important conversation because right now, so many of our fellow Virginians are rightfully concerned about the impact data centers are having on our energy bills. Rightfully concerned about how many of these projects have been secretive, devoid of any real transparency. Rightfully concerned about the long-term impact these projects have on clean air and clean water. And they're rightfully concerned about how rapidly this industry has grown with the rise of artificial intelligence. The list goes on. And I want everyone who is feeling, or anyone who is feeling this way, to know that I hear your concerns, I understand them, and frankly, I share them. That's why I am taking executive action today and laying out what will be Virginia's plan moving forward. The Data Center Accountability Framework is a thorough, wide-ranging plan that includes Executive Order 22, which I will be signing in just a few moments, as well as directives to various state agencies that will be effective immediately. It also includes proposed legislation for the 2027 General Assembly session. The legislature has done so much to raise and address the issue of data centers in the last few months and last few years, and I look forward to working with them to codify parts of this plan into Virginia law. At the end of the day, we all want the same thing. We want Virginia to be a national leader in data center accountability. I am making this announcement because we are at an inflection point with this technology. The industry has been rapidly expanding in the last few years without a coordinated or clear plan to address the impacts on Virginians, on their electric bills, their water, their land, their air, or our quality of life. These impacts are not hypothetical or far off into the future. Virginians are feeling them right now, day in and day out, which is why the need for action is urgent and why the state must lead with a clear, detailed, and comprehensive plan. Because while many leaders are talking about data centers, like the president who criticized communities that have concerns, what we need is a plan, regulations, and high standards. So let's talk about what's in Virginia's plan. The policies put forth in this framework are the highest standards in America, and they're organized around five core requirements: increasing transparency, strengthening environmental protections, lowering energy costs, bolstering our clean energy economy, and delivering a better deal for Virginia workers. So I want to take a moment to give you an overview. First and foremost, Virginia is putting a stop to the secrecy that this industry so frequently relies on. And we're doing that by increasing transparency and giving communities a much more significant voice in the process. Part of that means banning non-disclosure agreements for commercial projects because oftentimes they keep neighbors in the dark about what's being planned in their backyards. So many of the decisions being made are done behind closed doors, only to have a sprawling complex pop up seemingly out of nowhere. Communities need a greater voice. That's why we are also now requiring community benefits agreements so residents see real, tangible benefits from projects their communities may choose to approve. Not hypothetical, a concrete

0: concrete list of benefits. And we are getting rid of by right approval and requiring local permit approvals for any data center above 25 megawatts so that you know what is being proposed in your community and where. Virginia residents need to be heard, and in so many cases, that hasn't been happening because these corporations haven't been required to listen. The second requirement has to do with strengthening environmental protections. Our air, our water, our natural resources, and public health, they cannot and will not be afterthoughts. That's why our accountability framework has several new high standards for emissions, water usage, noise pollution, and land use, and will create pathways for existing data centers to retrofit their facilities. Virginia's Secretary of Natural and Historic Resources, David Bulova, will be speaking in more depth about this element of our plan in a moment. Third, lower energy costs. Virginia families and small businesses should not foot the bill for the data center industry. It is no exaggeration to say a lot of these companies are among the biggest and the wealthiest corporations in the world, and they will pay their fair share. Not only that, they'll be paying the full cost of the infrastructure needed solely because of their operations. This has been a big part of my energy affordability platform since last summer, when I was still just running for office. Data centers cannot drive up energy costs or energy infrastructure costs for others in Virginia, period. This accountability framework has several new requirements that will make sure that is the case. Our fourth requirement is bolstering our clean energy economy and grid reliability. Virginia has ambitious clean energy goals, and data center development cannot come at the expense of those goals. That's why we will prioritize grid access for data centers that source clean energy 5 years faster than the Clean Economy Act requires and reduce emissions from backup generators by 60%. We're also going to limit the amount of electricity these facilities can generate from on-site natural gas, an important step that no other state has taken action on yet. We know that clean energy is more affordable and more reliable for our electric grid, and Virginia's Chief Energy Officer, Josephus Allman, will be speaking to additional details of this portion of our plan. Finally, we will deliver a better deal for Virginia workers. Virginians need access to good local jobs. That's why this framework prioritizes the training and hiring of local workers, both for construction and long-term employment. We're also prioritizing Virginia-made sustainable materials and technology in data center construction and grid infrastructure, including locally sourced wood products, mass timber, batteries, and electric equipment.
1: Democratic Virginia Governor Abigail Spanberger.
0: We are finally prohibiting future data center projects from taking advantage of Virginia's fast-track permitting process on large business-ready sites. This was a loophole, and we are changing that policy today. So those are the five high-level priorities and principles. But in addition to everything I just outlined, my administration is also taking action to respond to the risks being posed to Virginians by rapid development of AI technology. As governor, I need to do everything in my power to make sure that the technology around artificial intelligence is developed safely and responsibly. That's why today's executive order will also create Virginia's AI Task Force. This task force will be led by Virginia's Chief Transformation Officer, Dave Wilkinson, counsel to the governor, Matt McGuire, and Secretary of Administration, Tracy DeShazer. The task force will work to develop policy and legislative proposals to address and regulate several of the risks posed by AI, including workplace displacement, data privacy, and cybersecurity. Virginia Secretary of Administration, Tracy DeShazer, will be speaking more to the goals of this task force and the actions the state is taking on cybersecurity. We simply aren't sure if the federal government is going to act on this, though it is my hope that they will move forward with new guardrails as soon as possible. The truth is, states can address only so much when it comes to the rise of AI, but one way that we can make an impact here in Virginia is to lead on data center accountability, and that's exactly what we're doing today. And here's what I want every Virginia Virginian to understand. This is not a temporary fix. We are not scrambling to figure out what to do tomorrow. We are creating a new way forward for how this industry does business in the Commonwealth. And make no mistake about it, these standards are high. And moving forward, it's pretty simple. If you don't want to meet these high standards, Virginia may not be the place for you. However, if you are willing to meet high standards and innovate, Virginia and our communities look forward to those conversations. This is the most comprehensive data center accountability framework in America. Virginia is leading the way. Because this framework will result in more clean energy, more direct benefits for communities, less noise pollution, less air pollution, less water use, good local jobs, and more local engagement. Today's announcement is the product of months of work by my team, our cabinet secretaries, and various state agencies in collaboration with many of the organizations here with us today. And it builds on the work that we started in the earliest days of our administration. This is especially true when talking about what we've been able to accomplish with our partners in the General Assembly in the first few months of our administration. So many of the data center accountability bills I was proud to sign had bipartisan support, and they reflected a thoughtful approach. In our bipartisan budget, Virginia created the first-of-its-kind energy consumption tax on data centers. We are also requiring these facilities to pay for their own power infrastructure instead of passing the cost on to your utility bill. We've set new standards for water use, air emissions, and noise, and we have given localities new tools to weigh what a data center means for the homes, schools, water, and farmland around it. Virginia's data center accountability framework that we are rolling out today builds directly on that foundation. Starting today, this industry won't have carte blanche to play by their own rules in Virginia because we are at an inflection point, and so many people are worried about what comes next. Through today's executive action and through the bills we plan to pass in next year's legislative session, in Virginia, what comes next is accountability. Accountability for your energy bill, accountability for your air and water, accountability for people in communities all across our Commonwealth.
2: I am signing Executive Order 22, establishing new nation-leading standards and initiatives to implement the Virginia Data Center Accountability Framework and responding to unprecedented risk from artificial intelligence.
3: Governor, does the ban on NDAs include economic development officials?
4: So the ban on NDAs in terms of... So the ban on NDAs is ensuring that data centers can't come to a community as part of economic development priorities, come into a community, sign an NDA, not speak publicly, and move forward entering the community without the ability for public comment.
3: So even local economic development officials won't be able to sign NDAs on this?
4: The goal here is to actually give power back to our local communities by banning NDAs, ensuring that there can be clear, transparent conversations and that communities have the ability to weigh in. And, you know, I think importantly, in Virginia, locality by locality, with a few exceptions related to some localities that have by right provisions.
1: Democratic Virginia Governor Abigail Spanberger.
4: Communities have the opportunity, when they know about data center potential development, to be able to use their voices, ask questions, and be part of that discussion. And what we are doing, certainly with the NDA advancements or eliminating NDAs, but also by eliminating by right options for data center development and requiring individual approvals, is that we are creating a mechanism by which there's a greater conversation. And certainly part of this in ensuring that there's requiring that there are community benefits agreements, et cetera, this gives the community a larger voice in discussing the pros or the cons, or even the locations that might be available for potential data center development, so that there is a lot more planning at the local level, certainly informed and hopefully aided by the state, so that community members and ultimately those who are taking votes on councils and boards are doing so with the full ability to speak to any concern or question or priority that their community member might have.
5: Go, Shannon.
6: Governor, there's localities across the Commonwealth that are implementing temporary pauses on all new data center applications, such as Loudoun County, Home and Data Center Alley. While you work to get this package implemented, because a lot of it has to be passed by the General Assembly, why did you not implement a similar moratorium?
4: So we need to take action. And certainly at the local level, choosing to take a pause while they're looking at what's available to them as a potential option is up to every community to make that individual choice. But the state has to show leadership. We are in a place where day by day, community members are demanding action. And in fact, as we are putting in place and moving forward aggressively in our work with members of the General Assembly to put the highest standards in place across our Commonwealth, highest standards anywhere in the country, this is an opportunity for us to take action and ensure that we are moving forward. And as localities continue to have the option of choosing to reject or accept applications for data centers to come into their communities, it's vital that the state actually provide a framework for them to be able to make those thoughtful, good decisions about what is important to their community.
5: Governor, he's been under development for months. During that process, what sort of conversations did you have with the data center industry about what would be acceptable and workable from their perspective?
4: So my priority has been to set high standards. I don't need any industry to provide the Secretary of Natural and Historic Resources an understanding of Virginia's environmental needs or protections or water systems. I don't need industry to tell our chief energy officer what they think Virginia should be doing in the way of backup generation or what Virginia should be looking to create in terms of innovation. And so these are standards that, with a strong understanding of what have been years worth of data center industry development here in the Commonwealth of Virginia, a strong understanding of what our energy needs are, the trajectory that we are on, and the need to protect our natural resources and respond to the very real concerns of Virginians. Those are the elements, the questions, and the understandings that have informed our decision. Now, I think that what's important here is we are setting the highest standards in the country, and we are doing so because Virginia needs to be a leader on what data center investment does or doesn't look like, what development does or doesn't look like. And so I'm proud of the fact that included in our plan are many first-in-the-nation provisions and requirements, and it will ultimately defer to the industry to determine whether they would choose to meet these very high standards. But certainly in Virginia, we're not going to apologize for setting the highest standards of the country.
7: Governor, you use words like urgent and requiring taking action now. However, a lot of this plan is going to require General Assembly approval, which won't happen until January or February. It might not go into effect until July. Why didn't you put some more of these pieces into the executive order? And then secondly, members of the General Assembly have called for scrapping the sales and use tax exemption. At least one Republican has called for a data center moratorium. Why would they go with your plan if their plan seemed to be a little bit stronger?
4: Well, so I'm going to repeat a phrase you've heard me say, which is, in fact, this is the most comprehensive plan that any state has rolled out yet. As it relates to the sales and use tax provision, the Joint Subcommittee on Tax Policy has been working to evaluate how they want to choose to move forward with sales and use tax exemptions. Our state agencies have been fully engaged with providing them information as it relates to when the state foregoes state sales and use tax, and the localities get that local sales and use tax. We have been partners in providing information to that subcommittee for their work, but principally discussion or efforts to revise as they may deem appropriate or necessary in the future.
1: Democratic Virginia Governor Abigail Spanberger.
4: With that subcommittee, this will require actions within the General Assembly, and very frankly, many of the elements that need to be legislated on are because of legal authorities. As an example, changing the provisions related to by right local authorities, that's something that the legislative branch has to take action on. And so some of these things are a question of both ensuring the longevity of the policy changes that we seek to make, but also ensuring that we are legally following what is, in fact, our authorities versus the legislature's authorities.
8: We'll go Nick and then Brad, and then go back here. Go ahead.
5: Okay. On the clean energy, because that's something you seem to be prioritizing here. And Spotsylvania, Virginia, has the largest solar panel development east of the Rockies, 6,200 acres of solar panels. Yeah, that's enough energy to produce. Enough energy for one data center, not nine, or principally nine. Is solar really feasible for this power-hungry industry? If you believe it is, where are you going to put all of these solar panels? I mean, like I said, 6,200 acres of solar panels. That's a large amount of land. And also, is there anything in this package that stops transmission lines that are proposed by the Vivian Energies and Valley Lake and Valley North from going through backyards, front yards of homeowners to power data centers?
4: You
5: have
4: a long question.
5: It's kind of two questions.
4: Yeah.
5: Transmission lines and then clean energy.
4: Yeah, on the transmission line piece, certainly an element of the plan is to ensure that the Secretary of Natural and Historic Resources is fully engaged in creating a plan and efforts to protect our working lands and our scenic and historic lands. As it relates to Spotsylvania, my old congressional district, I know the project in question well. The short answer is no. Solar alone is certainly not going to meet the need. That's why part of what we have considered and put forth in this plan is relates to battery storage, recognizing the value of different types of renewable energy, and in fact, on October 1st, we will be rolling out our energy plan as required, and we will speak significantly and in depth to the components of how we meet the moment when, as you are likely aware, Virginia is the largest net importer of energy, and a position that I think is a dubious one we must work to change and improve. So more to come on the energy front, but recognizing that it has to be a series of kind of balancing efforts when it comes to our energy generation, but also how it is that we utilize the energy once it is on the grid.
9: Governor Abigail Spanberger, Democrat from Virginia, in Richmond, signing an executive order dealing with data centers and artificial intelligence regulation. The order aims to strengthen environmental protections, lower energy costs, and prioritize Virginians in hiring. You can find the full news conference at our video library at cspan.org. It's 5 o'clock in Washington, D.C.
10: AP News, I'm Ben Thomas. President Trump's lashing out at news outlets whose coverage he does not like. Jennifer King has details.
11: President Trump says he is banning CNN, MS Now, and Politico from the White House due to what he called unfavorable coverage, and says more could follow. In a post on Truth Social, he said it was for constant reporting of fake news. It's the administration's latest test of First Amendment protections, and it could upend the traditional five-network TV pool that covers the president. The president has pursued legal action against a variety of media outlets, including the New York Times, The Wall Street Journal, and the BBC. The Associated Press is still involved in the case after he kicked their journalists out of smaller events at the White House in retaliation for not changing the Gulf of Mexico's name. Jennifer King, Washington.
10: Russians have begun 3 days of voting in the country's first wartime parliamentary election. However, there's virtually no opposition. The Kremlin's looking to underline public support for the war in Ukraine. in the Middle East.
12: Iran says it struck a Togo flag oil tanker, the Trend, for what it calls an illegal attempt to pass through the Strait of Hormuz. Hundreds of thousands of Iranians are rallying in the biggest government-organized show of defiance since the war began. Those in Friday's march in Tehran are pledging readiness to take up arms after the U.S. and Israel attacked in February. I'm Charles de Ledesma.
10: Oil prices eased a tad more today, though they remain above the $100 per barrel mark. But U.S. gasoline prices have been surging this week, regular grade up another 3 cents in the past day, 17 cents since last Friday. AAA puts the national average close to $4.47 per gallon. And President Trump says all 50 states are joining a program to provide what he describes as most favored nation pricing for some Medicaid drugs. The White House estimates it could save more than $500 billion over 10 years. Details, however, remain unclear. This is AP News.
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9: Welcome to Washington Today on C-SPAN Radio for Friday, September 18, 2026. President Donald Trump says he is banning CNN, MS Now, and Politico from the White House for what he calls their fake news reporting. President also announces that all 50 states will be joining a program to provide prescription drug prices to Medicaid at the same lower cost paid for the drugs in other countries. And the president is asked about a Republican congresswoman, Maria Elvira Salazar of Florida, putting out an ad critical of his immigration policy. Vice President J.D. Vance campaigns in Iowa for Republicans in close races, including Zach Lane running for governor against Democratic nominee Rob Sand. Planned protests by artists and their supporters tonight at the Kennedy Center for the Performing Arts in Washington after President Trump's threat to tear the building down if his name is not added to the facade in conjunction with renovations. And Virginia Governor Abigail Spanberger issues an executive order creating what she calls an accountability framework to increase transparency around proposed data center projects and ensure Virginians are not stuck with higher energy bills. That and a lot more coming up on Washington Today. President Donald Trump writing on Truth Social, I am proud to announce that effective immediately, I am banning fake news CNN, MS Now, who recently changed their name from MSNBC due to lack of viewership and credibility, and Politico from the White House as a result of their constant reporting fake news. Media outlets shouldn't be able to constantly write or report fiction and lies when they're covering the President of the United States, Trump administration, or the United States of America. Other fake news media outlets to follow. Some of the posts today by the president, and he was asked about it during a White House Oval Office meeting.
14: Mr. President, earlier today you posted that you intend to ban CNN, Politico, and MS Now from the White House.
15: Yeah.
14: Every president takes an oath to uphold the Constitution, which includes the First Amendment.
15: I do too.
14: How do you justify?
15: Much more so than you.
14: Is this
15: because they're fake news. You get so tired of reading and seeing fake news. When you look at CNN, it's just fake. That's why their ratings are no good. When you look at MS Now, which used to be MSNBC, which some people call MSDNC, Democratic National Committee, it's fake news. It's fake news. And when you look at Politico, I mean, they got a government. The government under Biden gave him like $8 million to keep him afloat. And the stories they wrote are fake. So there's a lot of news. And there may be others to join them. And maybe they can get better and would like to have them in. But our country has to have honest news. You know, you don't have a country unless you have, as I say, borders, good voting. We're straightening them out. The borders are unbelievable. Nobody's come into our country in the last 17 months illegally. But you need borders and you need fair and free voting. And you know what you need? You need a free press. You need a fair press and an honest press. And CNN, and you know it, and everybody knows it. You're intelligent. I've known you a long time. You know how fake their reporting is. It's one-sided. It's never good. I've done many. Look at this story today about favored nations on drugs. We lowered the drug costs by 50, 60, 70%. They won't even put it, if they put it on, it'll be a negative. They will find a reason why that's a negative, okay?
14: Mr. Yeah, but,
13: doing this ban now? Is there a particular reason?
15: No reason. It's really just cumulative stories over the last few years. You get sick of it. And you call them and you tell them, I have very good experts, like people behind me. Bobby Oz, they call and they try and explain things to them. They know that they know it. They know it as well. They're smart people. But they purposely write negative news. And they do that because they want to try and diminish the Republicans and a Republican administration.
9: President Donald Trump in the White House Oval Office. He was joined by a number of governors there for that announcement about Medicaid and prescription drug prices. One of them, Governor Sarah Huckabee Sanders of Arkansas, was a former White House press secretary in the first Trump administration, and she also commented about this ban of those three media outlets.
16: I think it's hard for you to argue against a free press when you're literally standing in the Oval Office asking questions of the President of the United States. He's been more accessible and easier to talk to than any president in history. Think about the previous administration where he could barely get through a press conference, and yet you have the opportunity to stand here in the Oval Office and ask questions to the leader of the free world. I mean, that's pretty free. And you're standing here asking those questions. I think the president is right to support the First Amendment, but he's also right to ask that you be honest and fair. That's not an unreasonable thing.
15: Well, look at the way you treated Biden. He went a year and a half without having a press conference. A year and a half. And what was the question you asked him most? What is your favorite flavored ice cream? Okay? What? I think you asked him that question once. What ice cream do you like the best? I mean, I heard that question so many times, and he'd always say vanilla. That's a good thing. It was very consistent. I'm surprised he got that right.
9: President Donald Trump holding a news conference today in the White House Oval Office after announcing on Truth Social that he is banning from the White House reporters from CNN, MS Now, and Politico. Deadline.com reporting on this story includes this. CNN sent the following statement to Deadline. CNN stands fully behind our White House team and their fair and accurate reporting. We have a right under the U.S. Constitution to do that reporting without hindrance or interference from the government. Should the ban, which President Trump threatened, go ahead, it will be an illegal assault on that fundamental and constitutionally protected right. A story today from Politico. New York Times publisher A.G. Sulzberger panned President Donald Trump's hostility towards the press in an editorial marking the publication's 175th anniversary on Friday, setting up yet another clash between the White House and the country's most famous newspaper. Sulzberger wrote, "He accuses reporters of treason, a crime punishable by death. He personally sues news organizations when their coverage displeases him. He directs his administration to use the levers of government power to investigate, subpoena, and prosecute journalists for doing their jobs." Again, that was from Politico. White House spokesperson Allison Schuster responding in a statement, "No president has been more transparent or offered more of his time to the press. In addition to working around the clock to serve the American people, President Trump also makes time to bring them into the conversation and answer reporters' questions on a near daily basis. Every American, especially every White House reporter, benefits from the president's candid open dialogue." That was from the White House spokesperson Allison Schuster. Joseph Kahn, executive editor of the New York Times, was on a panel today about freedom of the press at the Atlantic Festival in New York City.
17: I think if you still step back and look at the overall information environment in this country, it still is vigorous. It still wants to be free. There is a huge amount of debate unfolding in the public space. There's still really good original reporting being done by quality journalists, both locally and nationally, every day. And it is not going to be suppressed. That's what I mean when we're winning. It won't be suppressed. That doesn't mean that the cost of defending it doesn't go up.
18: Right.
17: But I'm really confident in the essential kind of American essence that this is a country that wants free speech, that's going to protect free speech, and Donald Trump or any other president isn't going to shut that down.
9: Joseph Kahn, executive editor of the New York Times at the Atlantic Festival in New York City on this 175th anniversary of the New York Times. Britannica.com writes, with almost 11 million digital subscribers as of 2025, it is one of the most widely read news publications in the world. The paper has also won a record 149 Pulitzer Prizes for its reporting over the years. This is C-SPAN Radio's Washington Today. Associated Press, another story about President Trump. He is set to announce Friday that all 50 states will join in on a program set to provide most favored nation pricing to some drugs within the Medicaid program, bringing the net price of selected drugs down to prices paid in certain other countries. The Trump administration claims that Medicaid will save billions on prescription drug costs as a result of the plan, dubbed the Medicaid Generous Model. Experts say the savings are unclear since the content of the deals isn't public. Friday's announcement comes as cost of living issues are at the forefront of voters' concerns ahead of the midterm elections in November. That was from Associated Press. Generous stands for Generating Cost Reductions for United States. President Trump was joined by several state governors today in the White House Oval Office.
15: And thank you all for being here today as we take historic action to officially extend the benefits of our most favored nation agreements on prescription drug prices to state Medicaid programs all across the nation. They go into the states, and the states are going to look very good because we did something that nobody could have possibly done. I don't know if they tried. I think they didn't try because they didn't think it was possible. This will save states billions and billions of dollars per year on drugs and allow them to invest those savings in providing better health care and higher quality service for the American people. I mean, this one thing alone should win us the midterms. It won't because the press doesn't report it. But this one thing alone, think of it, the biggest drug reduction, prescription drug, in history times maybe 10. Nobody's ever seen anything like it. Over the past year, my administration has reached unprecedented agreements with 26 of the world's largest pharmaceutical companies, and the rest are all coming in very rapidly, to provide their drugs to Americans at discounts of 60, 70, 80, and even 90% discount. For decades, Americans paid the highest drug prices anywhere in the world by far. It wasn't even close. We were like a laughing stock. We were a whipping post. But now under these agreements, we pay the lowest prices ever paid by our country. We pay the lowest prices in the world. So we went from paying the highest drug prices in the world to paying the lowest drug prices in the world. Can't say it any different than that, Bobby, right? What do you think? Not bad, right?
18: Pretty great, Mr. President.
15: Oz, would you say?
18: 100%.
9: President Donald Trump in the White House Oval Office. That was Robert F. Kennedy Jr., Health and Human Services Secretary, and Dr. Mehmet Oz, CMS Administrator with him. Puerto Rico and the District of Columbia also included, so it's that plus the 50 states. President Trump cited his White House Council of Economic Advisors that this extension will save Medicaid $64 billion over the next decade. NPR writing about it, the pilot program relies on voluntary participation by both drug companies and individual states, which means the number of drugs that will be discounted and the number of patients who will have access to those prices could be lower than what President Trump originally promised. Because the administration has refused to release the actual pharmaceutical agreements, it's not clear if participating companies have to offer Medicaid most favored nation discounts for all their drugs. That was from NPR. Wall Street today, the Dow down 95, NASDAQ up 104, S&P up 12. Congressman Chip Roy, Republican of Texas, who is leaving the House at the end of this term in January after 4 terms in office, after he ran for Texas Attorney General this year and lost the Republican primary, was at the Atlantic Festival in New York City today talking about President Trump's approval rating, asked why is it so low and what does that mean for the November midterm elections. He was interviewed by Evan Smith, the Atlantic Managing Director for Events.
19: I want to understand why the president's polls are so bad right now, why he is so unpopular, nearly historically unpopular. I looked at the polls this morning. 58% disapproval, 39% approval, barely above the low point in his term. I have a theory as to why this is. I wonder if you have a theory as to why he is so unpopular right now.
20: Well, this is not any, you know, we have 16 minutes left for this whole thing. I could spend 16 minutes on this one question because it's complex. First of all, polls. My polls showed us up, and they were good polls, and so did my opponent's polls, showed me up the week before by 3 points. You know, I
19: lost.
20: You
19: think this is not an accurate reflection of the public?
20: I'll get there in a minute. I'm just saying, polls are polls. Okay? They are wrong a lot. Sometimes the trends, when you look at them in aggregate, you can get a sense of direction. But polling's hard right now. We can have a whole conversation about how difficult it is to poll. So, I go by what I'm seeing on the ground, right? I was on CNBC this morning talking about AI, data centers. people right now are feeling that they're losing control, losing ability to afford their livelihoods, particularly the hardworking middle class in America. Just bottom line. Healthcare is too expensive for a variety of reasons. Our automobiles are too expensive for a variety of reasons. Gasoline is now too expensive, in significant part because of the Iran war. And I think people are feeling all of that, and that's you don't have to make things too complicated. That's basically it. And, you know, look, economic growth showing 5% in the third quarter. You know, we've got a significant amount of sort of movement back through some of the activity of getting stuff back to America. That's real. It's legitimate. Some of the manufacturing. But some things that are moving in the right direction, in addition to things that are important for those of us in Texas, on the border, in the whole country, trying to secure our nation. There's a lot of good things to run on and campaign on that I'm proud of. And the president's proud of, and that the people I think are happy with across the spectrum. But when you get to the heart of it, people are feeling like they can't afford life.
19: Right.
20: That's it.
19: And way, that's what it's about.
20: And that's a build up over time. I mean, look, inflation under Biden was what, 9% when he was, you know, and then, and now it's what, 3%? But that's 3% on the back of 9%. Housing's way up. Interest rates are now at 7, you know, point whatever for mortgage, right? 7.25.
19: And you acknowledge that he owns that? Every time 2 years into an administration, I hear the guy in charge blame the last president, I think, well, we know what you're doing.
20: Yeah, but hold on.
19: Yeah.
20: What I just said, inflation was off the charts due to COVID, due to a whole lot of different things, the government's response to COVID spending. When you dump $5 trillion out into the world, you're going to have inflation.
9: Congressman Chip Roy, Republican of Texas, at the Atlantic Festival in New York City, interviewed by Evan Smith, the Atlantic's Managing Director for Events. Story from the Palm Beach Post. President Donald Trump does not take kindly to perceived disloyalty, but he remained silent immediately after his mass deportation program was sharply rebuked by Cuban-American Congresswoman Maria Elvira Salazar, a Miami Republican. That was from the Palm Beach Post. That ended today. We'll hear from the president in a moment, but first, here's the ad.
0: I'm Ashley Hinson.
21: Mr. President, some of your immigration enforcement efforts have gone too far. In July, 50% of the 50,000 people that were detained had no criminal record. Be careful what your advisors are telling you about immigration policy. The same Hispanics who helped you get to the White House in 2024 feel betrayed today. You can be for immigration what Lincoln was for slavery and Reagan was for communism. I'm not talking about giving them amnesty. I'm talking about giving them a dignified life in this promised land.
22: I am Maria Elvira Salazar, and I approve this message.
9: And here's President Trump's response from his news conference in the White House Oval Office.
23: Congresswoman Maria Salazar filmed a video outside the White House the other day disagreeing with her immigration policies. You endorsed her primary campaign. Do you still back her run, and have you seen that video?
15: Well, I do, and I have. I disagree with her. Look, I have a strong, it's a movement, my movement. It probably, at least partially, won the election. When I got elected at the beginning and, you know, previous to my coming in, we had the most unsafe border maybe anywhere in the world, maybe in history. 25 million people poured in from prisons, from mental institutions, drug dealers, murderers. 11,888 murderers came in, all documented. They allowed them into our country. I have a very strong, she obviously doesn't have a very strong feeling for the border, but I do. And I understand what she's saying, but I have a very strong, I won because of my border. Now, nobody thinks about it anymore. Look, they just announced the numbers. Over the last 16 months, nobody, zero. I even find that hard to believe, but it's done by a group of people that seem to sort of lean Democrat, you know, they're not going to give me anything for nothing. And they say over the last 16 months, not one person came in through the southern border illegally, which is pretty hard to believe. But even if you said a few did, but 25 million came in through Biden, and a lot of them should never be here. Now, I'm very strong on the borders, and she isn't. And she's a nice person. I got her elected. Without me, she wouldn't have gotten elected. She ran against a person a number of years ago who was not even thought possible to lose. And then when I endorsed Maria, she ended up winning. And the biggest surprise of in all of Congress for that session, for that term. And Maria won only because of me. So she got a little bit soft on the border. I understand that. But I just don't happen to be there.
9: President Donald Trump at a news conference in the White House Oval Office. Scripps News Group reporting today a new Trump administration immigration policy that gives federal officials broader discretion to consider an immigrant's use of public benefits when deciding whether to grant a green card or visa took effect Friday. The changes expand how immigration officials apply the long-standing public charge provision, which allows the government to consider whether an immigrant is likely to become primarily dependent on the government for assistance. That was from Scripps News Group. And this is C-SPAN Radio's Washington Today. Vice President J.D. Vance, writes KCCI, is back in Iowa for the second time this year to campaign for Republican majorities in Congress as he lays the groundwork for his own political ambitions. Vance will be the headliner Friday at a midterm rally in Council Bluffs on the western edge of the once Republican stronghold state, which has found itself with competitive races for the Senate and the governor's mansion this year. The vice president has been one of the most visible surrogates on the midterm campaign trail, jetting to locations such as Kansas, Wisconsin, and his native Ohio to promote Republican candidates and the administration's achievements. Those from KCCI. The Iowa governor's race is between Republican Zach Lane and Democrat Rob Sands. Vice President Vance spoke about Zach Lane's qualifications.
2: Zach's biography speaks for itself. He's a farmer. He's a businessman. He's a guy who actually signed a paycheck, not just received a paycheck. He's also a sixth generation Iowan, and above all, he is a person who wakes up every single day and thinks about how we can defend the jobs, the prosperity, and the public safety of Iowans from every single walk of life. Zach knows that Iowa does not exist, the United States does not exist without strong families. And that's why he is committed to put parents in charge of their kids' education, that's why he's committed to make sure that Iowa is a place where you can put down roots, raise your children, and know that if your children want to build a life, they can stay right here in Iowa. They don't have to go somewhere else to do it. And importantly, Zach knows that strong families are not possible without healthy food at the kitchen table. And that's why, more than any person running in Washington, D.C., he is fighting to keep Iowa's soil rich, your water clean. He is fighting for the food and the water and the medicine that we put in our kids' bodies to be clean. And Zach knows that you cannot do that, that you cannot produce healthy food, of course, without the amazing farmers in the state of Iowa. And that's why he trusts the people in this room, not D.C. bureaucrats or Des Moines bureaucrats, to look after their own land. It's why he's going to take on the corporations and the foreign buyers who treat Iowa farmland like it's at sale for auction instead of belonging as the birthright of the people of Iowa. Ladies and gentlemen, this is our heritage. This is what we own and deserve to own as Iowans and as citizens of the United States. Your grandparents, your great-grandparents, your family for generations did not build up this land, till this land, put their sweat and blood into this land so that it could be bought and sold by somebody who never set foot on it. So elect Zach Lane to protect Iowa farmland.
9: Vice President J.D. Vance in Council Bluffs, Iowa today. A poll released earlier this month from Emerson College polling Nexstar Media shows Rob Sand leading Zach Lane 49% to 46%. The vice president also criticized Rob Sand.
2: Because running against Zach this November is a man who is cut from the exact same cloth as Adam Hamilton and James Tallarico, a guy by the name of Rob Sand. Now, you watch his TV advertisements. Rob Sand, he says that he's a moderate. He wants to make sure you hear him groaning about partisanship. He'll say, why do we even need labels? That's what he says. But it's a strange thing to complain about from a guy who has spent his entire life working for and donating to far-left Democrat causes. Rob, if partisanship is a problem, and it is, the first place is to look in the damn mirror, Rob, because you've been a partisan Democrat your whole life. Rob's dream, ever since he was a kid, was to serve the Democrat Party. And aside from a brief stint as an underwear model in Europe, did not expect to be saying those words in Council Bluffs. That's exactly how he spent his entire career, as a partisan servant to the far left.
9: Vice President J.D. Vance holding a rally today in Council Bluffs, Iowa. A couple of days ago, Rob Sands spoke to reporters in Waukee, Iowa, about the Vice President's visit.
3: The Vice President is going to be here on Friday. He's going to be in the term rally alongside Zach Lane. I'm curious your thoughts on what that signifies about the attention on Iowa in the gubernatorial race.
6: Well, I don't think that that's a big surprise to people. I think we've known that this state was going to be competitive, but it is certainly confirmation of that. And it's just more proof that my opponent is the same kind of Republican insider, despite what he likes to claim about his history. He's been a full-time political operative for 10 years. He's very well connected in Republican politics.
9: Rob Sand, Iowa Democratic gubernatorial nominee in Waukee, Iowa, on Wednesday, where he also held a town hall meeting, and a voter asked about legalizing marijuana. Rob Sand, within his answer, said he supported that, and then he went on to talk about the state budget implications and also tied in data centers.
7: When you buy a beer, you can see what the alcoholic content is on the beer, right? We treat hard liquor differently, but you can see when you buy hard liquor what the content is on that. And that way you know what you're getting into. We can do that with marijuana as well. We have a $1.3 billion budget deficit right now, guys. That's every single year. Now, right now, we have a budget deficit, we have a surplus. That surplus is sitting there, and we're burning it off at the rate of $1.3 billion a year, right? So I call this a fiscal time bomb. Our budget is $9.5 billion. Imagine the cuts to public education and to public safety if we don't take action to fix this. Now, I have seen reports that say that we don't need to be worried about this yet, but one of those reports used the CPI as the figure for inflation. Do you guys know the last time that we hit CPI inflation? It's been a while. So I think that report was just a little too rosy, and I'm really concerned about this, and I think it's prudent to be concerned about it, too. Inflation has been much higher than that, and I'm sure you've filled up your gas tank lately. Also, here's a new thing that came out. That was my biggest disagreement with that report, with the use of the CPI, when that wasn't what reality has been. But since that report came out, now we have a trade war with Canada. Iowa has 30% of our exports going to Canada. 30%. You turn that off, our economy is going to get even worse, even though it's already towards the bottom. When that economy gets worse, our tax receipts get worse. That means that surplus is going to burn even faster. So we need to do something now. That's one of the things that we should do. We would have hundreds of millions of dollars every single year if we just treat marijuana the way we treat alcohol. The other things that we can do to address the budget issue that get us most of the way there, make the PIE program, government efficiency, that we started mandatory. Crazy idea. Put an income limit on the school vouchers program so that we're not giving that benefit to the wealthiest people in the state. And then I think data centers should pay everything that you or I would pay in taxes. All three of those would save us hundreds of millions of dollars a year alone.
9: Rob Sand, Democratic gubernatorial nominee in Iowa, a Democrat in Waukee, at a town hall meeting on Wednesday, covered by C-SPAN's multimedia journalist program. There's also a competitive race in Iowa for the U.S. Senate seat there. It's an open seat with Joni Ernst not running again. Emerson College polling Nexstar Media Survey from earlier this month has Democratic nominee Josh Turek leading Republican Ashley Hinson 46% to 44%. Vice President Vance, in his campaign rally today in Council Bluffs, mentioned Ashley Hinson.
2: Going to elect Ashley Hinson, the next United States Senator for the great state of Iowa.
9: Vice President Vance at a rally in Council Bluffs. Washington Post writing that Congresswoman Ashley Hinson, Iowa's Republican Senate candidate, will not attend the campaign rally, headlined by Vice President J.D. Vance in Iowa on Friday. A Hinson campaign spokesperson said Wednesday, spokesperson cited previously scheduled events, but declined to say which events are preventing the congresswoman from campaigning alongside the Republican leader. The Hinson decision comes as the candidate attempts to burnish her bipartisan credentials, and as polls show, President Donald Trump and his administration are increasingly unpopular, even with some Republicans. That was from the Washington Post. Here's a recent ad from Hinson, which takes place in a movie theater that helps understand it.
0: I'm Ashley Hinson. Used to be that reaching across the aisle wasn't just okay, it was expected. Some people in Washington forgot that. I never have. That's why I worked with Democrats to expand mental health care for veterans, and with President Trump to take on health insurance companies to lower your costs. I'm Ashley Hinson, and I approve this message because working across the aisle isn't always easy, but it's how you get results.
9: This is Washington Today on C-SPAN Radio. Associated Press writing, the top official at the U.S. Postal Service said Thursday that the agency has stopped work on developing a controversial computer system that was central to President Donald Trump's effort to limit mail voting after the Supreme Court rejected his executive order this week. Postmaster General David Steiner told the AP in an interview, "There's an injunction, so we're not doing anything." Mail-in voting was discussed today at the Atlantic Festival in Washington, D.C., conversation with Maine's Secretary of State, Shana Bellows, a Democrat, and Georgia's Secretary of State, Brad Raffensperger, a Republican.
4: I'm sure many people here realize that the Supreme Court recently ruled on the president's effort to overhaul the mail-in voting process. He essentially wanted to have a kind of a pre-clearance process where the U.S. Postal Service would determine whether or not someone was able to vote based on whether they, you know, they were on a certain list or whether or not the ballot was designed in a certain way, whether or not the envelope was designed in a certain way. A lot of things that would have potentially caused chaos in local election offices. You all were both part of the legal process, suing against that, filing an amicus brief in the case of Georgia. I wanted to ask both of you, even though the justices ruled that this is not going to be in place for this election, could you talk about how much this decision by the justices this past week changed your expectations for what the federal government can and should do regarding elections? And even though it seems like you both dodged the bullet for now, what are the other things that you are considering? This is a president that's very relentless when it comes to voting issues. He gets struck down by the courts and seems to stand back up and go after it again. What are the other things that you're considering? And maybe we'll start with you.
5: Well, thank you, and thank you to The Atlantic. I'll just say that the Constitution could not be more clear. It is the states, not the federal government, that are in charge of our elections. And so when Trump issued the second executive order directing the Postal Service for the first time in its history, and remember, the Postal Service predates the country itself, that they would have this power to decide who gets to mail a ballot and receive a ballot, because the states would have to clear those names, I was really proud. Maine was one of those states that went into court immediately, arguing that the president doesn't have the authority to make law through the executive order. Only Congress can make laws impacting the elections. And so what we were telling voters all along is that the election is going to be business as usual. Obviously, Trump is terrified of the midterms. He's terrified he's going to lose and lose hugely. But he can't change the election laws. And so far, the courts have upheld the states.
8: That pretty much tells it. because at the end of the day, we're part of the states that filed the amicus brief. But we looked at it. We thought the most effective argument that would be something the Supreme Court would listen to is just the timeline. Because the Supreme Court came down with the ruling on Monday, the 14th. On the 15th through the 19th, that's today, we in Georgia are sending out our UOCAVA ballots, our overseas military ballots. There was just no time, let alone having a uniform ballot, you know, envelope with the barcode scan. The Postal Service hadn't even started that process. And here you are in an election cycle, and then some states have already started the whole process. We thought it was a very effective argument, and it did. You know, seven of the nine justices agreed, you know, with our amicus ruling. So that kind of sets it off the table. And I guess in 2028, the next secretaries of state from our two respective states, they'll probably be coming before the bench and maybe, you know, talking about what should be process going forward. But at the end of the day, we feel in Georgia that our systems have been baked in since we've been using since 2022, 24, 26.

0: baked in what we're ready to do. We're training poll workers, and we'll be good to go and ready to go.
1: Brad Raffensperger, the Republican Georgia Secretary of State, and Shana Bellows, the Democratic Maine Secretary of State at the Atlantic Festival in New York City. Mail-in ballots also came up today at the Congressional Black Caucus Foundation Legislative Conference in Washington, D.C., with U.S. Senator Lisa Blunt Rochester, Democrat of Delaware, questioning Sophia Latkin, Director of the Voting Rights Project at the ACLU.
2: Sitting on the Senate Democrats Election Protection Task Force, one of the things that we've been paying a lot of attention to is the efforts to cause confusion, the misinformation, and the disinformation that will be out there and that is currently out there. And so my question to both of you, because there is an abundance of it. I mean, even the efforts at the Postal Service, that is meant to cause confusion. The Save America Act, which we say Jim Crow 2.0, but we also say Save America from what? Voting? I mean, so what should we be doing? What, with this abundance of misinformation and disinformation out there, how do we prepare the black community for all of this? How can we help black voters maintain confidence? Confidence is a big word right now. Trust and confidence in our elections and in our democratic institutions. Could you share your wisdom?
3: Sure, I can start. And absolutely, you know, we won a reprieve at the Supreme Court for that executive order on mail voting.
2: Yes, woo! That was a big deal, y'all. But we put a what comma, not a what period.
3: Exactly. But, you know, I worry that much of the work of putting forth that executive order and that rule has already created so much harm because it is chaos by design. The rollout of this whole experience, as we saw by all the different people who filed briefs in the case saying, this is chaos. This is never going to be able to be done without disenfranchising potentially millions of voters. And so part of the work is saying it loudly and clearly time and time again every moment you have, but also educating as much as you can all the different peoples in your communities. The ACLU has been taking the time to run Know Your Rights programs so that individuals in communities, the trusted people that you receive messages from, they're not going to necessarily listen to me, but they may listen to their neighbor, their family member, their friends. And if we can get the information out to those trusted messengers, at least some of that work is done to say, at least in the context of USPS, you can use the mail system and rely on it the way that you've had before. Don't let the president confuse you about that. Go and vote, make a plan, and all of the like.
1: Sophia Latkin, Director of the Voting Rights Project at the American Civil Liberties Union, and Senator Lisa Blunt, Rochester Democrat from Delaware, part of a panel discussion at today's Congressional Black Caucus Foundation Legislative Conference in Washington, D.C. CNN reporting that in 2000, 21 states allowed any voter to cast a ballot by mail. Today, 37 states and the District of Columbia do, while another 13 states offer mail voting with some restrictions, according to the Center for Election Innovation and Research. Washington Today continues in a moment.
4: 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They'll also explore potential areas of compromise on regulating artificial intelligence and how these and other issues might impact the midterm elections. Watch Ceasefire today at 7 p.m. Eastern and Pacific, only on C-SPAN, bridging the divide in American politics.
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1: 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Hundreds of thousands of Iranians rallied Friday, writes AP, in a government-organized show of defiance after months of war, pledging their readiness to take up arms in the biggest such demonstration since the United States and Israel attacked in February.

0: Also, President Trump in a White House Oval Office news conference talking about the Iran war after he told Axios in a phone interview Thursday, quote, "I have a big decision coming up. Do I want to go in and annihilate them, the Iranian regime, or do I not? It's a big decision. Anything could happen with me."
1: And we do have something that I'm very proud of. Iran will not have a nuclear weapon. Now, for that, people are going to have to pay some extra gas. I think most people, if they had a vote on lower gas prices or letting Iran have a nuclear weapon, I'd be willing to vote that it would be a massive landslide. People don't want to have Iran have a nuclear weapon. And you know what? They won't. And the war's going to end soon. And when it ends, your gas prices are going to drop to a level that they were before, maybe even lower. When I left Iowa, just before I started this, I had no choice. I said to my people, I'm going to have to do an excursion down to Iran, the Islamic Republic of Iran, because they're going to have a nuclear. If we don't hit them with the B-2 bombers, they right now would have a nuclear weapon. And if they had it, it would be a matter of days.
0: President Donald Trump in the White House Oval Office. Another AP article, tensions are mounting between the Pentagon and Congress over the flow of information to lawmakers about the U.S. military's priorities, with both Democrats and Republicans accusing Defense Department leaders of being frustratingly opaque. Some senators from both parties say they were left deeply unsettled Thursday after the Pentagon's top policy advisor, Defense Undersecretary Elbridge Colby, failed to provide an expected update on the Trump administration's national defense strategy at a classified briefing. The lawmakers also say they were unsatisfied with Colby's answers to questions ranging from inquiries about the Iran war to growing concerns that President Donald Trump could deploy troops to polling places during November's midterm congressional elections. That was from AP. Senator Mark Kelly, Democrat from Arizona, a member of the Armed Services Committee, spoke about the current leadership at the Pentagon with Mark Leibovich, the Atlantic staff writer at the Atlantic Festival in New York City.
2: These are, like Gabby says, challenging times.
3: Yeah.
2: I mean, I am incredibly concerned about the direction of this country. I'm concerned about the damage they're doing. After all the decades I spent in the military, I care so much about our service members and the armed forces, especially the Navy, but actually all of it. I really care, and I care about what's happening to it.
3: Yeah.
2: And this Secretary of Defense is unlike anybody who has ever held that office.
3: Let me ask you about this, because there's a timely matter with, there was an article of impeachment introduced by Congressman Massey of Kentucky this week, and Mike Johnson, the Speaker of the House, quickly adjourned the House for, I guess, through the recess, and coincidence or not, who knows. But what was your reaction to that, and what have you heard since that went down?
2: Well, first of all, I've never met Tom Massey. I've never spoken to him before until a couple days ago after this happened. I thought it was appropriate for me to give him a call because of his 8 articles of, I guess it's a resolution of impeachment, but there were 8 articles in there. One of them is about what Pete Hegseth is trying to do to me by name. And he goes through my case and why he believes this is an impeachable offense. I think the real ironic thing about Pete Hegseth's potential impeachment from being Secretary of Defense is 6 of those 8 articles are about Pete Hegseth following illegal orders from the president. If he would have just listened to us, he wouldn't find himself as now and throughout history, unless it happens again, he's the first cabinet member where a member of his own party tried to impeach him and throw him out of office. So he goes down in history as that guy. But if he would have listened to the 6 of us, he would not have found himself in this situation.
3: Missed opportunity.
2: Yep.
0: Senator Mark Kelly, Democrat from Arizona at the Atlantic Festival in New York City. From News Nation, the American service members who were prisoners of war and those who remain missing in action will be honored Friday. National POW MIA Recognition Day is observed each year on the third Friday of September, giving Americans a chance to pause and reflect on the sacrifices made in service to our country. More than 80,000 U.S. service members remain unaccounted for from conflicts dating back to World War II. That was from News Nation. Defense Secretary Pete Hegseth spoke at today's Pentagon ceremony on National POW MIA Recognition Day.
4: The United States military leaves no man behind. Never before, and never still to this day. We refuse to forget the warriors from whom our nation demanded the ultimate and most agonizing sacrifice, not just in sacrifices of life, in some cases, of course, but the sacrifice of identity, the sacrifice of a grave. Our warriors may have been missing in action, but that is only temporary because we never leave a man behind. You see, they're young men from places like Taft, Texas, and Casper, Wyoming. They heard their country calling and left these towns and marched into battle. For a while, they seemed to vanish into blood-soaked dirt in Europe, or the deep blue abyss of the Pacific, or into the green, screaming jungles of Vietnam. They once lived, just as we all do. But in battle, they became part of the landscape of those places so far from home, far from the flags and the parades and the sounds, far from the sounds of children laughing and growing up. For the families, it was as if sons and daughters and brothers and husbands and fathers had just vanished into the midst. Seeing an empty chair at Thanksgiving triggered 1,000 scenarios in their minds. Maybe Dad is out there somewhere. Maybe he's lost in the wilderness. Maybe he's been injured and has forgotten who he is. Wives watching their front door waiting for news. Little boys and girls just wondered if they'd see Dad again. But this Department of War will never stop looking. We leave no man behind.
0: Defense Secretary Pete Hegseth at today's Pentagon ceremony on National POW MIA Recognition Day. The Pentagon, writes AP, has rolled out formal guidance for mandatory testosterone testing for male service members 30 and older, a policy that leaves out women for now and faces questions from medical experts about the need and efficacy of such a program. This is C-SPAN Radio's Washington Today. Supporters of the John F. Kennedy Center for the Performing Arts, writes NBC News, are planning a protest and human chain around the Washington Institution Friday amid an escalating legal fight over its future. The demonstration comes after a photograph showed President Donald Trump aboard Air Force One examining a printout that appeared to reference the Kennedy Center being demolished. The image heightened concerns among opponents of the administration's renovation plans. Federal judge Thursday ordered the administration to provide at least 30 days written notice before making major physical changes to the building, including any demolition. The judge also ordered officials to provide a detailed update on the center's temporary closure and emergency repairs. President Trump has pushed to have his name recognized at the Kennedy Center while arguing that extensive repairs are necessary to keep the building operating. A federal judge has ruled that federal law establishes the facility as memorial to President John F. Kennedy and prevents the board from adding Trump's name as proposed. That was from NBC News. Mallory Miller, co-founder of the group Hands Off the Arts, posted this video on Thursday.
5: The Kennedy Center put up bike rack and fencing around the Kennedy Center ahead of our protest. What are they so afraid of? Are they afraid of, you know, a few hundred arts lovers coming and doing some songs in front of the building to say how much we love the institution? That's ridiculous. The failure of the Kennedy Center has happened over the last 18 months, 19 months. The person who has been in charge at the Kennedy Center since the failure has begun has been Donald Trump. There is a Washington Post report that says that the financial issues started when Trump put his name on the building. And they have also been in charge for the last 19 months, and they have $257 million of American taxpayer money to fix the institution, and they have yet to do so. So if anyone is to blame for what is going on right now, it's them.
0: Mallory Miller, co-founder of Hands Off the Arts, which is sponsoring tonight's protest and vigil at the Kennedy Center. CBS News reporter Ed O'Keefe interviewed Kerry Kennedy about the Kennedy Center and posted a clip on Thursday.
6: This is a monument to a slain president, to my uncle who was killed in office. And that's not what Congress intended. And that's not what we should be doing.
7: Is Congress doing enough to stop him from trying to do what he's clearly not allowed to do under the law?
6: I mean, this is a question at this point for the courts. The courts have said you may not do it. I think we all saw that very disturbing photograph today of him in the airplane looking in Air Force One, looking at Kennedy Center demolition. So there's clearly plans on the table to demolish the building. But this would be like demolishing the Washington Monument, because it didn't say the Trump Washington Monument, or demolishing the Tomb of the Unknown Soldier, because it didn't say the Trump Tomb of the Unknown Soldier. This is how we are remembering a slain president, and there's a better way forward. There's a more dignified way forward. And there's a more American way forward that reflects our values and our vision of a just and free world.
0: Kerry Kennedy interviewed by CBS News reporter Ed O'Keefe. That video posted Thursday. Today, President Donald Trump was asked during his White House Oval Office news conference about the Kennedy Center's future.
8: Looked at any plans to demolish the Kennedy Center? There was an image of you from Air Force One.
1: Well, look, here's the problem with the Kennedy Center. I should be very careful because Bobby's standing right behind me, and I cherish that too. I actually like the name of Kennedy and Trump, Trump and Kennedy, because it showed bipartisanship. It showed a Republican Party and a Democrat Party working together. The problem with the Kennedy Center, it loses for years. It's lost between $60 and $100 million a year. It loses that every year. It's not an economically sound thing. Now, with all of that, Carnegie Hall loses money. All of those places lose money. They need massive subsidy in order to sustain. They get very little from Congress. I'm ready to fix it, make it good. We have a hostile judge. We have a conflicted judge. His wife represents, I think, Barack Hussein Obama, but Biden. Represents Kamala, represents Democrats. She has a different name, so most people don't know that, but we were able to figure it out. But we have a very hostile judge. As I understand it, he gave us the right to go and do the job finally after a week. I could have started this job 7 months ago. As you noticed, a big portion of ceiling fell down 2 days ago, almost killed a security guard, missed him by a lot. The place is a dump. It's been a dump for years. It's lost money for years. I can turn it around, fix it. But the question is, somebody's going to have to subsidize that for years to come, because palaces of the arts lose tremendous amounts of money. The Kennedy Center, for 25 years, has lost a tremendous amount of money. And all I'm saying, I don't mind doing the job. But if I do the job, I think the Trump administration, including Bobby, but the Trump administration should be recognized.
0: President Donald Trump in the White House Oval Office. CNN writing, another D.C. institution is fighting to stop President Donald Trump from permanently planting his name on the front of their building. The U.S. Institute of Peace and its ousted board members on Thursday asked a federal appeals court for emergency relief to prevent the administration from carving Trump's name into the facade of its headquarters, which was renamed for him last year. Trump had his name bolted to the building last December. This is C-SPAN Radio's Washington Today. There was something on Capitol Hill this week never seen before, a congressional hearing on menopause. The Senate Aging Committee held it. The title was Half the Country, Zero Hearings, Meeting the Moment to End the Menopause Care Gap in America. Senator Rick Scott, Republican of Florida, chair, and Senator Kirsten Gillibrand, Democrat from New York, the ranking member, explained in their opening statements.
9: As chairman, I'm proud of this committee's long history of working together on a bipartisan basis to address topics that impact aging Americans. Today, we continue this tradition with ranking member Gillibrand chairing the first ever congressional hearing focused on menopause. I now recognize Ranking Member Gillibrand for her opening statement.
10: Thank you, Mr. Chairman, for giving me the opportunity and the opportunity for all of us to have this hearing. I'm super excited. It's one of the most under-researched, under-treated, and under-discussed topics. We call it the menopause care gap. And thank you to the witnesses for sharing your experience and expertise today. We're very excited to hear from you. 75 million American women are in perimenopause, menopause, or postmenopause right now. Congress has never held a single hearing on the gaps in care that they face, and that changes today. Menopause affects half the population. For generations, women have been told to suffer in silence. I'm done with silence. Menopause affects half the population, and this is something that we have to address. The neglect of menopause research, education, and treatment is a healthcare failure, an economic failure, and a policy failure. While medical education continues to evolve, previous studies have shown 80% of OBGYN residents say they're unprepared to talk about menopause. 80% of the doctors that are supposed to be the most knowledgeable say they're unprepared to talk about menopause. Fewer than one-third of residency programs teach it at all. Wow, that is a shocker. And 3 out of 4 women who seek care for symptoms leave untreated. That is unacceptable. We've made great advances in treating symptoms, but access remains a significant barrier, whether it be misleading labels or insurance not covering it or patch shortages. It's clear women are not getting the care that they need. The cost is enormous for women and the economy. The Mayo Clinic puts the price of menopause in the United States at $26.6 billion per year. $1.8 billion of that is lost work time alone.
0: Senator Kirsten Gillibrand, Democrat from New York, ranking member on the Aging Committee, and Senator Rick Scott, Republican of Florida, chair of the committee at the hearing on Wednesday, which you can find in its entirety at C-SPAN's video library, cspan.org. The hearing was requested by Senator Gillibrand. She gets one hearing per year as the ranking member of the committee. And finally, on C-SPAN Radio's Washington Today, Virginia Governor Abigail Spanberger, a Democrat, begins a Politico article, unveiled what she called the highest standards in America for data centers, including what she said is the country's first crackdown on on-site power plants using natural gas. The moderate Democrat unveiled a package of executive actions that begins to tighten oversight of data centers, including by ordering a review of their diesel backup generators, accelerating noise regulations, and designating Eastern Virginia as a cooling water scarcity area. That was from Politico. Here's the Virginia governor in Richmond.
11: I am making this announcement because we are at an inflection point with this technology. The industry has been rapidly expanding in the last few years without a coordinated or clear plan to address the impacts on Virginians, on their electric bills, their water, their land, their air, or our quality of life. These impacts are not hypothetical or far off into the future. Virginians are feeling them right now, day in and day out, which is why the need for action is urgent and why the state must lead with a clear, detailed, and comprehensive plan. Because while many leaders are talking about data centers, like the president who criticized communities that have concerns, what we need is a plan, regulations, and high standards. So let's talk about what's in Virginia's plan. The policies put forth in this framework are the highest standards in America, and they're organized around 5 core requirements: increasing transparency, strengthening environmental protections, lowering energy costs, bolstering our clean energy economy, and delivering a better deal for Virginia workers.
0: Virginia Governor Abigail Spanberger, a Democrat, at a news conference today in Richmond. More from the article from Politico. Northern Virginia is home to the world's densest concentration of data centers. That's made the Commonwealth a flashpoint for public anger over rising power bills, as well as the facility's noise and air pollution. It's also elevated Virginia into a leading indicator of how Democrats might try to balance public backlash with a tempting boom in economic development. That was from Politico. Thanks for listening to Washington Today. Remember, another episode of C-SPAN Ceasefire airs tonight at 7 p.m. and 10 p.m. Eastern and Pacific. This week, host Dasha Burns will be joined by 2 members of Congress, Ed Case, Democrat from Hawaii, and Jeff Hurd, Republican from Colorado. They'll be talking about their work on the Bipartisan Problem Solvers Caucus. Have a good night and weekend.

0: AP News, I'm Ben Thomas. President Trump says reporters from CNN, MS Now, and Politico have been banned from the White House. Ed Donahue has details.
1: The president was asked how he justifies this when every president takes an oath to uphold the Constitution, including the First Amendment.
2: Because they're fake news. You get so tired of reading and seeing fake news. When you look at CNN, it's just fake. That's why their ratings are no good.
1: The president says there has long been unfavorable coverage from the three outlets.
2: They purposely write negative news, and they do that because they want to try and diminish the Republicans and a Republican administration. And honestly, we've done a fantastic job.
1: The president has a history of filing lawsuits against news organizations while lashing out at individual reporters in person or over social media. Ed Donahue, Washington.
0: The U.S. military's price tag for the Iran war has grown $43.6 billion as of September 3rd. That's from a new estimate provided to lawmakers this week. Weapons costs jumped more than $6 billion in just over a month. Ukrainian President Volodymyr Zelensky's welcomed leaders from seven regional countries for talks on deepening cooperation. They include Romania, Serbia, Poland, Slovakia, the Czech Republic, Austria, and Hungary, with the EU also involved. Russian strikes again hit multiple regions of Ukraine, while Russia claims its defenses intercepted more than 600 Ukrainian drones across 14 Russian regions. Meanwhile, Charles Deledesma reports.
3: Russians have begun 3 days of voting in the country's first wartime parliamentary election. It's a heavily managed election featuring virtually no opposition in order to secure the Kremlin's political dominance. Authorities are wanting to boost turnout among the 111 eligible voters and have even allowed electronic balloting. I'm Charles Deledesma.
0: And in-person voting for this year's midterm elections is underway, with early voting beginning in Virginia. This is AP News.
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5: Welcome to Washington Today on C-SPAN Radio for Friday, September 18, 2026. President Donald Trump says he is banning CNN, MS Now, and Politico from the White House for what he calls their fake news reporting. The president also announces that all 50 states will be joining a program to provide prescription drug prices to Medicaid at the same lower cost paid for the drugs in other countries. And the president is asked about a Republican congresswoman, Maria Elvira Salazar of Florida, putting out an ad critical of his immigration policy. Vice President J.D. Vance campaigns in Iowa for Republicans in close races, including Zach Lane running for governor against Democratic nominee Rob Sand. Planned protest by artists and their supporters tonight at the Kennedy Center for the Performing Arts in Washington after President Trump's threat to tear the building down if his name is not added to the facade in conjunction with renovations. And Virginia Governor Abigail Spanberger issues an executive order creating what she calls an accountability framework to increase transparency around proposed data center projects and ensure Virginians are not stuck with higher energy bills. That and a lot more coming up on Washington Today. President Donald Trump writing on Truth Social, "I am proud to announce that effective immediately, I am banning fake news CNN, MS Now, and Politico from the White House as a result of their constant reporting fake news. Media outlets shouldn't be able to constantly write or report fiction and lies when they're covering the President of the United States, Trump administration, or the United States of America. Other fake news media outlets to follow." Some of the posts today by the president, and he was asked about it during a White House Oval Office meeting.
6: Mr. President, earlier today you posted that you intend to ban CNN, Politico, and MS Now from the White House.
7: Yeah.
6: Every president takes an oath to uphold the Constitution, which includes the First Amendment.
7: I do too.
6: How do you justify?
7: Much more so than you. Because they're fake news. You get so tired of reading and seeing fake news. When you look at CNN, it's just fake. That's why their ratings are no good. When you look at MS Now, which used to be MSNBC, which some people call MSDNC, Democratic National Committee, it's fake news. It's fake news. And when you look at Politico, I mean, they got a government. The government under Biden gave them like $8 million to keep them afloat. And the stories they wrote are fake. So there's a lot of news, and there may be others to join them, and maybe they can get better and would like to have them in. But our country has to have honest news. You know, you don't have a country unless you have, as I say, borders, good voting. We're straightening them out. The borders are unbelievable. Nobody's come into our country in the last 17 months illegally. But you need borders, and you need fair and free voting. And you know what you need? You need a free press. You need a fair press and an honest press. And CNN, and you know it, and everybody knows it. You're intelligent. I've known you a long time. You know how fake their reporting is. It's one-sided. It's never good. I've done many, many. Look at the story today about favored nations on drugs. We lowered the drug costs by 50, 60, 70%. They won't even put it. If they put it on, it'll be a negative. They will find a reason why that's a negative, okay?
8: Yeah, but doing this ban now? Is there a particular reason?
7: No reason. No, just because. No, it's really just cumulative stories over the last few years. You get sick of it. And you call them and you tell them, I have very good experts, like people behind me. Bobby Oz, they call and they try and explain things to them. They know that they know it. They know it as well. They're smart people. But they purposely write negative news. And they do that because they want to try and diminish the Republicans and a Republican administration.
5: President Donald Trump in the White House Oval Office. He was joined by a number of governors there for that announcement about Medicaid and prescription drug prices. One of them, Governor Sarah Huckabee Sanders of Arkansas, was a former White House press secretary in the first Trump administration, and she also commented about this ban of those three media outlets.
9: I think it's hard for you to argue against a free press when you're literally standing in the Oval Office asking questions of the President of the United States. He's been more accessible and easier to talk to than any president in history. Think about the previous administration where he could barely get through a press conference, and yet you have the opportunity to stand here in the Oval Office and ask questions to the leader of the free world. I mean, that's pretty free. And you're standing here asking those questions. I think the president is right to support the First Amendment, but he's also right to ask that you be honest and fair. That's not an unreasonable thing.
7: Well, look at the way you treated Biden. He went a year and a half without having a press conference. A year and a half. And what was the question you asked him most? What is your favorite flavored ice cream? Okay? What? I think you asked him that question once.
9: No, sir, that is not true.
7: What ice cream do you like the best? I mean, I heard that question so many times, and he always say, vanilla. That's a good thing. It was very consistent. I'm surprised he got that right.
5: President Donald Trump holding a news conference today in the White House Oval Office after announcing on Truth Social that he is banning from the White House reporters from CNN, MS Now, and Politico. Deadline.com reporting on this story includes this. CNN sent the following statement to Deadline. CNN stands fully behind our White House team and their fair and accurate reporting. We have a right under the U.S. Constitution to do that reporting without hindrance or interference from the government. Should the ban, which President Trump threatened, go ahead, it will be an illegal assault on that fundamental and constitutionally protected right. A story today from Politico. New York Times publisher A.G. Sulzberger panned President Donald Trump's hostility towards the press in an editorial marking the publication's 175th anniversary on Friday, setting up yet another clash between the White House and the country's most famous newspaper. Sulzberger wrote, "He accuses reporters of treason, a crime punishable by death. He personally sues news organizations when their coverage displeases him. He directs his administration to use the levers of government power to investigate, subpoena, and prosecute journalists for doing their jobs." Again, that was from Politico. White House spokesperson Allison Schuster responding in a statement, "No president has been more transparent or offered more of his time to the press. In addition to working around the clock to serve the American people, President Trump also makes time to bring them into the conversation and answer reporters' questions on a near daily basis. Every American, especially every White House reporter, benefits from the president's candid, open dialogue." That was from White House spokesperson Allison Schuster. Joseph Kahn, executive editor of the New York Times, was on a panel today about freedom of the press at the Atlantic Festival in New York City.
10: I think if you still step back and look at the overall information environment in this country, it still is vigorous. It still wants to be free. There is a huge amount of debate unfolding in the public space. There's still really good original reporting being done by quality journalists, both locally and nationally, every day. And it is not going to be suppressed. That's what I mean when we're winning. It won't be suppressed. That doesn't mean that the cost of defending it doesn't go up.
11: Right.
10: But I'm really confident in the essential kind of American essence, that this is a country that wants free speech, that's going to protect free speech, and Donald Trump or any other president isn't going to shut that down.
5: Joseph Kahn, executive editor of the New York Times at the Atlantic Festival in New York City on this 175th anniversary of the New York Times. Britannica.com writes, with almost 11 million digital subscribers as of 2025, it is one of the most widely read news publications in the world. The paper has also won a record 149 Pulitzer Prizes for its reporting over the years. This is C-SPAN Radio's Washington Today. Associated Press, another story about President Trump, that he is set to announce Friday that all 50 states will join in on a program set to provide most favored nation pricing to some drugs within the Medicaid program, bringing the net price of selected drugs down to prices paid in certain other countries. The Trump administration claims that Medicaid will save billions on prescription drug costs as a result of the plan, dubbed the Medicaid Generous Model. Experts say the savings are unclear since the content of the deals isn't public. Friday's announcement comes as cost of living issues are at the forefront of voters' concerns ahead of the midterm elections in November. That was from Associated Press. Generous stands for Generating Cost Reductions for United States. President Trump was joined by several state governors today in the White House Oval Office.
7: And thank you all for being here today as we take historic action to officially extend the benefits of our most favored nation agreements on prescription drug prices to state Medicaid programs all across the nation. They're going into the states, and the states are going to look very good because we did something that nobody could have possibly done. I don't know if they tried. I think they didn't try because they didn't think it was possible. This will save states billions and billions of dollars per year on drugs and allow them to invest those savings in providing better health care and higher quality service for the American people. I mean, this one thing alone should win us the midterm. It won't, because the press doesn't report it. But this one thing alone, think of it. The biggest drug reduction, prescription drug, in history times maybe 10. Nobody's ever seen anything like it. Over the past year, my administration has reached unprecedented agreements with 26 of the world's largest pharmaceutical companies, and the rest are all coming in very rapidly, to provide their drugs to Americans at discounts of 60, 70, 80, and even 90% discount. For decades, Americans paid the highest drug prices anywhere in the world by far. It wasn't even close. We were like a laughing stock. We're a whipping post. But now, under these agreements, we pay the lowest prices ever paid by our country. We pay the lowest prices in the world. So we went from paying the highest drug prices in the world to paying the lowest drug prices in the world. Can't say it any different than that, Bobby, right? What do you think? Not bad, right?
12: Pretty great, Mr. President.
7: Oz, would you say?
12: 100%.
5: President Donald Trump in the White House Oval Office. That was Robert F. Kennedy Jr., Health and Human Services Secretary, and Dr. Mehmet Oz, CMS Administrator, with him. Puerto Rico and the District of Columbia also included, so it's that plus the 50 states. President Trump cited his White House Council of Economic Advisors that this extension will save Medicaid $64 billion over the next decade. NPR writing about it, the pilot program relies on voluntary participation by both drug companies and individual states, which means the number of drugs that will be discounted and the number of patients who will have access to those prices could be lower than what President Trump originally promised. Because the administration has refused to release the actual pharmaceutical agreements, it's not clear if participating companies have to offer Medicaid most favored nation discounts for all their drugs. That was from NPR. Wall Street today, the Dow down 95, NASDAQ up 104, S&P up 12. Congressman Chip Roy, Republican of Texas, who is leaving the House at the end of this term in January after four terms in office, after he ran for Texas Attorney General this year and lost in the Republican primary, was at the Atlantic Festival in New York City today talking about President Trump's approval rating. Asked why is it so low and what does that mean for the November midterm elections. He was interviewed by Evan Smith, the Atlantic Managing Director for Events.
13: I want to understand why the president's polls are so bad right now, why he is so unpopular, nearly historically unpopular. I looked at the polls this morning, 58% disapproval, 39% approval, barely above the low point in his term. I have a theory as to why this is. I wonder if you have a theory as to why he is so unpopular right now.
11: Well, this is not, we have 16 minutes left of this whole thing. I could spend 16 minutes on this one question because it's complex. First of all, polls. My polls showed us up, and they were good polls, and so did my opponent's polls, showed me up the week before by 3 points.
13: I think this is not an accurate reflection of the public?
11: I'll get there in a minute. I'm just saying, polls are polls. Okay? They are wrong a lot. Sometimes the trends, when you look at them in aggregate, you can get a sense of direction. But polling's hard right now. We can have a whole conversation about how difficult it is to poll. So I go by what I'm seeing on the ground, right? I was on CNBC this morning talking about AI, data centers. People right now are feeling that they're losing control, losing ability to afford their livelihoods, particularly the hardworking middle class in America. It's just bottom line. Healthcare is too expensive for a variety of reasons. Our automobiles are too expensive for a variety of reasons. Gasoline is now too expensive, in significant part because of the Iran war. And I think people are feeling all of that, and you don't have to make things too complicated. That's basically it. And, look, economic growth showing 5% in the third quarter. We've got a significant amount of sort of movement back through some of the activity of getting stuff back to America. That's real. It's legitimate. Some of the manufacturing. But some things that are moving in the right direction, in addition to things that are important for those of us in Texas, on the border, in the whole country, trying to secure our nation. There's a lot of good things to run on and campaign on that I'm proud of. And the president's proud of, and that the people I think are happy with across the spectrum. But when you get to the heart of it, people are feeling like they can't afford life.
13: Right.
11: That's it.
13: And that's what it's about.
11: And that's a build up over time. I mean, look, inflation under Biden was what, 9% when he was, and now it's what, 3%? But that's 3% on the back of 9%. Housing's way up. Interest rates are now at 7, point whatever for mortgage, right? 7.25.
13: And you acknowledge that he owns that. Every time 2 years into an administration, I hear the guy in charge blame the last president. I think, doing.
11: Yeah, but hold on.
13: Yeah.
11: What I just said, inflation was off the charts due to COVID, due to a whole lot of different things, the government's response to COVID spending. When you dump $5 trillion out into the world, you're going to have inflation.
5: Congressman Chip Roy, Republican of Texas, at the Atlantic Festival in New York City, interviewed by Evan Smith, the Atlantic's managing director for events. Story from the Palm Beach Post. President Donald Trump does not take kindly to perceived disloyalty, but he remained silent immediately after his mass deportation program was sharply rebuked by Cuban-American Congresswoman Maria Elvira Salazar, a Miami Republican. That was from the Palm Beach Post. That ended today. We'll hear from the president in a moment, but first, here's the ad.
14: Mr. President, some of your immigration enforcement efforts have gone too far. In July, 50% of the 50,000 people that were detained had no criminal record. Be careful what your advisors are telling you about immigration policy. The same Hispanics who helped you get to the White House in 2024 feel betrayed today. You can be for immigration what Lincoln was for slavery and Reagan was for communism. I'm not talking about giving them amnesty. I'm talking about giving them a dignified life in this promised land.
15: I am Maria Elvira Salazar, and I approve this message.
5: And here's President Trump's response from his news conference in the White House Oval Office.
16: Congresswoman Maria Salazar filmed a video outside the White House the other day disagreeing with her immigration policies. You endorsed her primary campaign. Do you still back her run, and have you seen that video?
7: Well, I do, and I have. I disagree with her. Look, I have a strong, it's a movement, my movement. It probably, at least partially, won the election. When I got elected at the beginning and, previous to my coming in, we had the most unsafe border maybe anywhere in the world, maybe in history. 25 million people poured in from prisons, from mental institutions, drug dealers, murderers. 11,888 murderers came in, all documented. They allowed them into our country. I have a very strong, she obviously doesn't have a very strong feeling for the border, but I do. And I understand what she's saying, but I have a very strong, I won because of my border. Now, nobody thinks about it anymore. Look, they just announced the numbers. Over the last 16 months, nobody, zero, I even find that hard to believe, but it's done by a group of people that seem to sort of lean Democrat, they're not going to give me anything for nothing. And they say over the last 16 months, not one person came in through the southern border illegally, which is pretty hard to believe. But even if you said a few did, but 25 million came in through Biden, and a lot of them should never be here. Now, I'm very strong on the borders, and she isn't. And she's a nice person. I got her elected. Without me, she wouldn't have gotten elected. She ran against a person a number of years ago who was not even thought possible to lose. And then when I endorsed Maria, she ended up winning. And the biggest surprise of in all of Congress for that session, for that term. And Maria won only because of me. So she got a little bit soft on the border. I understand that. But I just don't happen to be there.
5: President Donald Trump at a news conference in the White House Oval Office. Scripps News Group reporting today a new Trump administration immigration policy that gives federal officials broader discretion to consider an immigrant's use of public benefits when deciding whether to grant a green card or visa took effect Friday. The changes expand how immigration officials apply the long-standing public charge provision, which allows the government to consider whether an immigrant is likely to become primarily dependent on the government for assistance. That was from Scripps News Group. And this is C-SPAN Radio's Washington Today. Vice President J.D. Vance, writes KCCI, is back in Iowa for the second time this year to campaign for Republican majorities in Congress as he lays the groundwork for his own political ambitions. Vance will be the headliner Friday at a midterm rally in Council Bluffs on the western edge of the once Republican stronghold state, which has found itself with competitive races for the Senate and the governor's mansion this year. The vice president has been one of the most visible surrogates on the midterm campaign trail, jetting to locations such as Kansas, Wisconsin, and his native Ohio to promote Republican candidates and the administration's achievements. Those from KCCI. The Iowa governor's race is between Republican Zach Lane and Democrat Rob Sands. Vice President Vance spoke about Zach Lane's qualifications.
17: Zach's biography speaks for itself. He's a farmer. He's a businessman. He's a guy who actually signed a paycheck, not just received a paycheck. He's also a sixth generation Iowan, and above all, he is a person who wakes up every single day and thinks about how we can defend the jobs, the prosperity, and the public safety of Iowans from every single walk of life. Zach knows that Iowa does not exist, the United States does not exist without strong families. And that's why he is committed to put parents in charge of their kids' education, that's why he's committed to make sure that Iowa is a place where you can put down roots, raise your children, and know that if your children want to build a life, they can stay right here in Iowa. They don't have to go somewhere else to do it. And importantly, Zach knows that strong families are not possible without healthy food at the kitchen table. And that's why, more than any person running in Washington, D.C., he is fighting to keep Iowa's soil rich, your water clean. He is fighting for the food and the water and the medicine that we put in our kids' bodies to be clean. And Zach knows that you cannot do that, that you cannot produce healthy food, of course, without the amazing farmers in the state of Iowa. And that's why he trusts the people in this room, not D.C. bureaucrats or Des Moines bureaucrats, to look after their own land. It's why he's going to take on the corporations and the foreign buyers who treat Iowa farmland like it's at sale for auction instead of belonging as the birthright of the people of Iowa. Ladies and gentlemen, this is our heritage. This is what we own and deserve to own as Iowans and as citizens of the United States. Your grandparents, your great-grandparents, your family for generations did not build up this land, till this land, put their sweat and blood into this land so that it could be bought and sold by somebody who never set foot on it. So elect Zach Lane to protect Iowa farmland.
5: Vice President J.D. Vance in Council Bluffs, Iowa today. A poll released earlier this month from Emerson College polling Nexstar Media shows Rob Sand leading Zach Lane 49% to 46%. The vice president also criticized Rob Sand.
17: Because running against Zach this November is a man who is cut from the exact same cloth as Adam Hamilton and James Tallarico, a guy by the name of Rob Sand. Now, he watches TV advertisements. Rob Sand, he says that he's a moderate. He wants to make sure you hear him groaning about partisanship. He'll say, why do we even need labels? That's what he says. But it's a strange thing to complain about from a guy who has spent his entire life working for and donating to far-left Democrat causes. Rob, if partisanship is a problem, and it is, the first place is to look in the damn mirror, Rob, because you've been a partisan Democrat your whole life. Rob's dream, ever since he was a kid, was to serve the Democrat Party. And aside from a brief stint as an underwear model in Europe, did not expect to be saying those words in Council Bluffs. That's exactly how he spent his entire career, as a partisan servant to the far left.
5: Vice President J.D. Vance holding a rally today in Council Bluffs, Iowa. A couple of days ago, Rob Sands spoke to reporters in Waukee, Iowa, about the vice president's visit.
18: The vice president is going to be here on Friday. He's going to be at a midterm rally alongside Zuckerman. I'm curious your thoughts on what that signifies about the attention on Iowa in the gubernatorial race.
19: Well, I don't think that that's a big surprise to people. I think we've known that this state was going to be competitive, but it is certainly confirmation of that. And it's just more proof that my opponent is the same kind of Republican insider, despite what he likes to claim about his history. He's been a full-time political operative for 10 years. He's very well connected in Republican politics.
5: Rob Sand, Iowa Democratic gubernatorial nominee in Waukee, Iowa, on Wednesday, where he also held a town hall meeting, and a voter asked about legalizing marijuana. Rob Sand, within his answer, said he supported that, and then he went on to talk about the state budget implications and also tied in data centers.
19: When you buy a beer, you can see what the alcoholic content is on the beer, right? We treat hard liquor differently, but you can see when you buy hard liquor what the content is on that. And that way you know what you're getting into. We can do that with marijuana as well. We have a $1.3 billion budget deficit right now, guys. That's every single year. Now, right now, we have a budget deficit, we have a surplus. That surplus is sitting there, and we're burning it off at the rate of $1.3 billion a year, right? So I call this a fiscal time bomb. Our budget is $9.5 billion. Imagine the cuts to public education and to public safety if we don't take action to fix this. Now, I have seen reports that say that we don't need to be worried about this yet, but one of those reports used the CPI as the figure for inflation. Do you guys know the last time that we hit CPI inflation? It's been a while. So I think that report was just a little too rosy, and I'm really concerned about this, and I think it's prudent to be concerned about it too. Inflation has been much higher than that, and I'm sure you've filled up your gas tank lately. Also, here's a new thing that came out. That was my biggest disagreement with that report, with the use of the CPI, when that wasn't what reality has been. But since that report came out, now we have a trade war with Canada. Iowa has 30% of our exports going to Canada. 30%. You turn that off, our economy is going to get even worse, even though it's already towards the bottom. When that economy gets worse, our tax receipts get worse. That means that surplus is going to burn even faster. So we need to do something now. That's one of the things that we should do. We would have hundreds of millions of dollars every single year if we just treat marijuana the way we treat alcohol. The other things that we can do to address the budget issue that get us most of the way there: make the PI program, government efficiency, that we started mandatory. Crazy idea. Put an income limit on the school vouchers program so that we're not giving that benefit to the wealthiest people in the state. And then I think data centers should pay everything that you or I would pay in taxes. All three of those would save us hundreds of millions of dollars a year alone.
5: Rob Sand, gubernatorial nominee in Iowa, a Democrat in Waukee, at a town hall meeting on Wednesday. There's also a competitive race in Iowa for the U.S. Senate seat there. It's an open seat with Joni Ernst not running again. Emerson College polling Nexstar Media Survey from earlier this month has Democratic nominee Josh Turek leading Republican Ashley Hinson 46% to 44%. Vice President Vance, in his campaign rally today in Council Bluffs, mentioned Ashley Hinson.
17: Now, I want to have a few more notes of appreciation. I want to make it a shout-out to an amazing public servant. I know she couldn't be here today, but are we going to elect Ashley Hinson, the next United States Senator for the great state of Iowa?
5: Vice President Vance at a rally in Council Bluffs. Washington Post writing that Congresswoman Ashley Hinson, Iowa's Republican Senate candidate, will not attend a campaign rally, headlined by Vice President J.D. Vance in Iowa on Friday. A Hinson campaign spokesperson said Wednesday. Spokesperson cited previously scheduled events, but declined to say which events are preventing the congresswoman from campaigning alongside the Republican leader. The Hinson decision comes as the candidate attempts to burnish her bipartisan credentials, and as polls show, President Donald Trump and his administration are increasingly unpopular, even with some Republicans. That was from the Washington Post. Here's a recent ad from Hinson.
20: I'm Ashley Hinson. Used to be that reaching across the aisle wasn't just okay, it was expected. Some people in Washington forgot that. I never have. That's why I worked with Democrats to expand mental health care for veterans, and with President Trump to take on health insurance companies to lower your costs. I'm Ashley Hinson, and I approve this message because working across the aisle isn't always easy, but it's how you get results.
5: This is Washington Today on C-SPAN Radio. Associated Press writing, the top official at the U.S. Postal Service said Thursday that the agency has stopped work on developing a controversial computer system that was central to President Donald Trump's effort to limit mail voting after the Supreme Court rejected his executive order this week. Postmaster General David Steiner told the AP in an interview, "There's an injunction, so we're not doing anything." Mail-in voting was discussed today at the Atlantic Festival in Washington, D.C., conversation with Maine's Secretary of State, Shana Bellows, a Democrat, and Georgia's Secretary of State, Brad Raffensperger, a Republican.
21: I'm sure many people here realize that the Supreme Court recently ruled on the president's effort to overhaul the mail-in voting process. He essentially wanted to have a kind of a pre-clearance process where the U.S. Postal Service would determine whether or not someone was able to vote based on whether they, you know, they were on a certain list, or whether or not the ballot was designed in a certain way, whether or not the envelope was designed in a certain way. A lot of things that would have potentially caused chaos in local election offices. You all were both part of the legal process, suing against that, filing an amicus brief in the case of Georgia. I wanted to ask both of you, even though the justices ruled that this is not going to be in place for this election, could you talk about how much this decision by the justices this past week changed your expectations for what the federal government can and should do regarding elections? And even though it seems like you both dodged the bullet for now, what are the other things that you are considering? This is a president that's very relentless when it comes to voting issues. He gets struck down by the courts and seems to stand back up and go after it again. What are the other things that you're considering? And maybe we'll start with you.
22: Well, thank you, and thank you to The Atlantic. I'll just say that the Constitution could not be more clear. It is the states, not the federal government, that are in charge of our elections. And so when Trump issued the second executive order directing the Postal Service for the first time in its history, and remember, the Postal Service predates the country itself, that they would have this power to decide who gets to mail a ballot and receive a ballot, because the states would have to clear those names, I was really proud. Maine was one of those states that went into court immediately, arguing that the president doesn't have the authority to make law through the executive order. Only Congress can make laws impacting the elections. And so what we were telling voters all along is that the election is going to be business as usual. Obviously, Trump is terrified of the midterms. He's terrified he's going to lose and lose hugely. But he can't change the election laws. And so far, the courts have upheld the states.
23: That pretty much tells it, because at the end of the day, we're part of the states that filed the amicus brief. But we looked at it, we thought the most effective argument that would be something the Supreme Court would listen to is just the timeline. Because the Supreme Court came down with the ruling on Monday the 14th. On the 15th through the 19th, that's today, we in Georgia are sending out our UOCAVA ballots, our overseas military ballots. There was just no time, let alone having a uniform ballot, you know, envelope with the barcode scan. The Postal Service hadn't even started that process, and here you are in an election cycle, and then some states have already started that whole process. We thought it was a very effective argument, and it did. You know, seven of the nine justices agreed, you know, with our amicus ruling. So that kind of sets it off the table, and I guess in 2028, the next secretaries of state from our two respective states, they'll probably be coming before the bench and maybe, you know, talking about what

0: or the bench and maybe, you know, talking about what should be processed going forward. But at the end of the day, we feel in Georgia that our systems have been baked in since we've been using since 2022, 24, 26, a few minor changes, but our systems are pretty well baked in what we're ready to do. We're training poll workers and we'll be good to go and ready to go.
1: Brad Raffensperger, the Republican Georgia Secretary of State, and Shannon Bellows, the Democratic Maine Secretary of State at the Atlantic Festival in New York City. Mail-in ballots also came up today at the Congressional Black Caucus Foundation Legislative Conference in Washington, D.C., with U.S. Senator Lisa Blunt Rochester, Democrat of Delaware, questioning Sophia Lakin, Director of the Voting Rights Project at the ACLU.
2: Sitting on the Senate Democrats Election Protection Task Force, one of the things that we've been paying a lot of attention to is the efforts to cause confusion, the misinformation, and the disinformation that will be out there and that is currently out there. And so my question to both of you, because there is an abundance of it. I mean, even the efforts at the Postal Service, that is meant to cause confusion. The Save America Act, which we say Jim Crow 2.0, but we also say Save America from what? Voting? So what should we be doing? What, with this abundance of misinformation and disinformation out there, how do we prepare the black community for all of this? How can we help black voters maintain confidence? Confidence is a big word right now. Trust and confidence in our elections and in our democratic institutions. Could you share your wisdom?
3: Sure, I can start. And absolutely, you know, we won a reprieve at the Supreme Court for that executive order on mail voting.
2: Yes. Woo! And that was a big deal, y'all. But we put a what comma, not a what period.
3: Exactly. But, you know, I worry that much of the work of putting forth that executive order and that rule has already created so much harm because it is chaos by design. The rollout of this whole experience, as we saw by all the different people who filed briefs in the case saying, this is chaos. This is never going to be able to be done without disenfranchising potentially millions of voters. And so part of the work is saying it loudly and clearly time and time again every moment you have, but also educating as much as you can all the different peoples in your communities. The ACLU has been taking the time to run Know Your Rights programs so that individuals in communities, the trusted people that you receive messages from, they're not going to necessarily listen to me, but they may listen to their neighbor, their family member, their friends. And if we can get the information out to those trusted messengers, at least some of that work is done to say, at least in the context of USPS, you can use the mail system and rely on it the way that you've had before. Don't let the president confuse you about that. Go and vote, make a plan, and all of the like.
1: Sophia Lakin, Director of the Voting Rights Project at the American Civil Liberties Union, and Senator Lisa Blunt, Rochester Democrat from Delaware, part of a panel discussion at today's Congressional Black Caucus Foundation Legislative Conference in Washington, D.C. CNN reporting that in 2000, 21 states allowed any voter to cast a ballot by mail. Today, 37 states and the District of Columbia do, while another 13 states offer mail voting with some restrictions, according to the Center for Election Innovation and Research. Washington Today continues in a moment.
4: 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They'll also explore potential areas of compromise on regulating artificial intelligence and how these and other issues might impact the midterm elections. Watch Ceasefire today at 7 p.m. Eastern and Pacific, only on C-SPAN, bridging the divide in American politics.
1: 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Hundreds of thousands of Iranians rallied Friday, writes AP, in a government-organized show of defiance after months of war, pledging their readiness to take up arms in the biggest such demonstration since the United States and

0: Israel attacked in February. Also, President Trump in a White House Oval Office news conference talking about the Iran war after he told Axios in a phone interview Thursday, quote, "I have a big decision coming up. Do I want to go in and annihilate them, the Iranian regime, or do I not? It's a big decision. Anything could happen with me."
1: And we do have something that I'm very proud of. Iran will not have a nuclear weapon. Now, for that, people are going to have to pay some extra gas. I think most people, if they had a vote on lower gas prices or letting Iran have a nuclear weapon, I'd be willing to vote that it would be a massive landslide. People don't want to have Iran have a nuclear weapon. And you know what? They won't. And the war is going to end soon. And when it ends, your gas prices are going to drop to a level that they were before, maybe even lower. When I left Iowa, just before I started this, I had no choice. I said to my people, I'm going to have to do an excursion down to Iran, the Islamic Republic of Iran, because they're going to have a nuclear. If we don't hit them with the B-2 bombers, they right now would have a nuclear weapon. And if they had it, it would be a matter of days.
0: President Donald Trump in the White House Oval Office. Another AP article, tensions are mounting between the Pentagon and Congress over the flow of information to lawmakers about the U.S. military's priorities, with both Democrats and Republicans accusing Defense Department leaders of being frustratingly opaque. Some senators from both parties say they were left deeply unsettled Thursday after the Pentagon's top policy advisor, Defense Undersecretary Elbridge Colby, failed to provide an expected update on the Trump administration's national defense strategy at a classified briefing. The lawmakers also say they were unsatisfied with Colby's answers to questions ranging from inquiries about the Iran war to growing concerns that President Donald Trump could deploy troops to polling places during November's midterm congressional elections. That was from AP. Senator Mark Kelly, Democrat from Arizona, a member of the Armed Services Committee, spoke about the current leadership at the Pentagon with Mark Leibovich, the Atlantic staff writer at the Atlantic Festival in New York City.
2: These are, like Gabby says, challenging times.
3: Yeah.
2: I mean, I am incredibly concerned about the direction of this country. I'm concerned about the damage they're doing. You know, after all the decades I spent in the military, I care so much about our service members and the armed forces, especially the Navy, but actually all of it. I really care, and I care about what's happening to it.
3: Yeah.
2: And this Secretary of Defense is unlike anybody who has ever held that office.
3: Let me ask you about this, because there's a timely matter with there was an article of impeachment introduced by Congressman Massey of Kentucky this week, and Mike Johnson, the Speaker of the House, quickly adjourned the House for, I guess, through the recess. And coincidence or not, who knows? But what was your reaction to that, and what have you heard since that went down?
2: Well, first of all, I've never met Tom Massey. I've never spoken to him before until a couple days ago after this happened. I thought it was appropriate for me to give him a call because of his 8 articles of, I guess it's a resolution of impeachment, but there were 8 articles in there. One of them is about what Pete Hegseth is trying to do to me by name. And he goes through my case and why he believes this is an impeachable offense. I think the real ironic thing about Pete Hegseth's potential impeachment from being Secretary of Defense is 6 of those 8 articles are about Pete Hegseth following illegal orders from the president. If he would have just listened to us, he wouldn't find himself as now and throughout history, unless it happens again, he's the first cabinet member where a member of his own party tried to impeach him and throw him out of office. So he goes down in history as that guy. But if he would have listened to the 6 of us, he would not have found himself in this situation.
3: Missed opportunity.
2: Yep.
0: Senator Mark Kelly, Democrat from Arizona, at the Atlantic Festival in New York City. From News Nation, the American service members who were prisoners of war and those who remain missing in action will be honored Friday. National POW MIA Recognition Day is observed each year on the third Friday of September, giving Americans a chance to pause and reflect on the sacrifices made in service to our country. More than 80,000 U.S. service members remain unaccounted for from conflicts dating back to World War II. That was from News Nation. Defense Secretary Pete Hegseth spoke at today's Pentagon ceremony on National POW MIA Recognition Day.
4: The United States military leaves no man behind. Never before, and never still to this day. We refuse to forget the warriors from whom our nation demanded the ultimate and most agonizing sacrifice. Not just in sacrifices of life, in some cases, of course, but the sacrifice of identity, the sacrifice of a grave. Our warriors may have been missing in action, but that is only temporary because we never leave a man behind. You see, they're young men from places like Taft, Texas, and Casper, Wyoming. They heard their country calling and left these towns and marched into battle. For a while, they seemed to vanish into blood-soaked dirt in Europe, or the deep blue abyss of the Pacific, or into the green, screaming jungles of Vietnam. They once lived, just as we all do. But in battle, they became part of the landscape of those places so far from home, far from the flags and the parades and the sounds, far from the sounds of children laughing and growing up. For the families, it was as if sons and daughters and brothers and husbands and fathers had just vanished into the midst. Seeing an empty chair at Thanksgiving triggered a thousand scenarios in their minds. Maybe Dad is out there somewhere. Maybe he's lost in the wilderness. Maybe he's been injured and has forgotten who he is. Wives watching their front door waiting for news. Little boys and girls just wondered if they'd see Dad again. But this Department of War will never stop looking. We leave no man behind.
0: Defense Secretary Pete Hegseth at today's Pentagon ceremony on National POW MIA Recognition Day. The Pentagon, writes AP, has rolled out formal guidance for mandatory testosterone testing for male service members 30 and older, a policy that leaves out women for now and faces questions from medical experts about the need and efficacy of such a program. This is C-SPAN Radio's Washington Today. Supporters of the John F. Kennedy Center for the Performing Arts, writes NBC News, are planning a protest and human chain around the Washington Institution Friday amid an escalating legal fight over its future. The demonstration comes after a photograph showed President Donald Trump aboard Air Force One examining a printout that appeared to reference the Kennedy Center being demolished. The image heightened concerns among opponents of the administration's renovation plans. Federal Judge Thursday ordered the administration to provide at least 30 days written notice before making major physical changes to the building, including any demolition. The judge also ordered officials to provide a detailed update on the center's temporary closure and emergency repairs. President Trump has pushed to have his name recognized at the Kennedy Center while arguing that extensive repairs are necessary to keep the building operating. A federal judge has ruled that federal law establishes the facility as memorial to President John F. Kennedy and prevents the board from adding Trump's name as proposed. That was from NBC News. Mallory Miller, co-founder of the group Hands Off the Arts, posted this video on Thursday.
5: The Kennedy Center put up bike rack and fencing around the Kennedy Center ahead of our protest. What are they so afraid of? Are they afraid of, you know, a few hundred arts lovers coming and doing some songs in front of the building to say how much we love the institution? That's ridiculous. The failure of the Kennedy Center has happened over the last 18 months, 19 months. The person who has been in charge at the Kennedy Center since the failure has begun has been Donald Trump. There is a Washington Post report that says that the financial issues started when Trump put his name on the building. And they have also been in charge for the last 19 months, and they have $257 million of American taxpayer money to fix the institution, and they have yet to do so. So if anyone is to blame for what is going on right now, it's them.
0: Mallory Miller, co-founder of Hands Off the Arts, which is sponsoring tonight's protest and vigil at the Kennedy Center. CBS News reporter Ed O'Keefe interviewed Kerry Kennedy about the Kennedy Center and posted a clip on Thursday.
6: This is a monument to a slain president, to my uncle who was killed in office. And that's not what Congress intended. And that's not what we should be doing.
7: Is Congress doing enough to stop him from trying to do what he's clearly not allowed to do under the law?
6: I mean, this is a question at this point for the courts. The courts have said you may not do it. I think we all saw that very disturbing photograph today of him in the airplane looking in Air Force One, looking at Kennedy Center demolition. So there's clearly plans on the table to demolish the building. But this would be like demolishing the Washington Monument because it didn't say the Trump Washington Monument, or demolishing the Tomb of the Unknown Soldier because it didn't say the Trump Tomb of the Unknown Soldier. This is how we are remembering a slain president, and there's a better way forward. There's a more dignified way forward. And there's a more American way forward that reflects our values and our vision of a just and free world.
0: Kerry Kennedy interviewed by CBS News reporter Ed O'Keefe. That video posted Thursday. Today, President Donald Trump was asked during his White House Oval Office news conference about the Kennedy Center's future.
8: Have you looked at any plans to demolish the Kennedy Center? There was an image of you from Air Force One.
1: Well, look, here's the problem with the Kennedy Center. I should be very careful because Bobby's standing right behind me, and I cherish that, too. I actually like the name of Kennedy and Trump, Trump and Kennedy, because it showed bipartisanship. It showed a Republican Party and a Democrat Party working together. The problem with the Kennedy Center, it loses for years. It's lost between $60 and $100 million a year. It loses that every year. It's not an economically sound thing. Now, with all of that, Carnegie Hall loses money. All of those places lose money. They need massive subsidy in order to sustain. They get very little from Congress. I'm ready to fix it, make it good. We have a hostile judge. We have a conflicted judge. His wife represents, I think, Barack Hussein Obama, but Biden represents Kamala, represents Democrats. She has a different name, so most people don't know that, but we were able to figure it out. But we have a very hostile judge. As I understand it, he gave us the right to go and do the job finally after a week. I could have started this job 7 months ago. As you noticed, a big portion of ceiling fell down 2 days ago, almost killed a security guard, missed him by luck. The place is a dump. It's been a dump for years. It's lost money for years. I can turn it around, fix it. But the question is, somebody's going to have to subsidize that for years to come, because palaces of the arts lose tremendous amounts of money. The Kennedy Center, for 25 years, has lost a tremendous amount of money. And all I'm saying, I don't mind doing the job, but if I do the job, I think the Trump administration, including Bobby, but the Trump administration should be recognized.
0: President Donald Trump in the White House Oval Office. CNN writing, another D.C. institution is fighting to stop President Donald Trump from permanently planting his name on the front of their building. The U.S. Institute of Peace and its ousted board members on Thursday asked a federal appeals court for emergency relief to prevent the administration from carving Trump's name into the facade of its headquarters, which was renamed for him last year. Trump had his name bolted to the building last December. Virginia Governor Abigail Spanberger, a Democrat, begins a Politico article, unveiled what she called the highest standards in America for data centers, including what she said is the country's first crackdown on on-site power plants using natural gas. The moderate Democrat unveiled a package of executive actions that begins to tighten oversight of data centers, including by ordering a review of their diesel backup generators, accelerating noise regulations, and designating Eastern Virginia as a cooling water scarcity area. That was from Politico. Here's the Virginia governor in Richmond.
9: I am making this announcement because we are at an inflection point with this technology. The industry has been rapidly expanding in the last few years without a coordinated or clear plan to address the impacts on Virginians, on their electric bills, their water, their land, their air, or our quality of life. These impacts are not hypothetical or far off into the future. Virginians are feeling them right now, day in and day out, which is why the need for action is urgent. and why the state must lead with a clear, detailed, and comprehensive plan. Because while many leaders are talking about data centers, like the president who criticized communities that have concerns, what we need is a plan, regulations, and high standards. So let's talk about what's in Virginia's plan. The policies put forth in this framework are the highest standards in America, and they're organized around five core requirements: increasing transparency, strengthening environmental protections, lowering energy costs, bolstering our clean energy economy, and delivering a better deal for Virginia workers.
0: Virginia Governor Abigail Spanberger, a Democrat, at a news conference day in Richmond. More from the article from Politico. Northern Virginia is home to the world's densest concentration of data centers. That's made the Commonwealth a flashpoint for public anger over rising power bills, as well as the facility's noise and air pollution. It's also elevated Virginia into a leading indicator of how Democrats might try to balance public backlash with a tempting boom in economic development. That was from Politico. Thanks for listening to Washington Today. Remember, another episode of C-SPAN Ceasefire airs tonight at 7 p.m. and 10 p.m. Eastern and Pacific. This week, host Dasha Burns will be joined by two members of Congress, Ed Case, Democrat from Hawaii, and Jeff Hurd, Republican of Colorado. They'll be talking about their work on the Bipartisan Problem Solvers Caucus. Have a good night and weekend.

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3: AP News, I'm Ben Thomas. President Trump says he struck a deal with Denmark to bolster the U.S. military presence in Greenland. It comes after months of threatening to take the island by force. In a social media post, Trump says the deal gives the United States permanent control over security and all other needs in Greenland, completely addressing all of our many U.S. concerns. On another matter,
4: the fake news.
3: President Trump says he's barring CNN, MS Now, and Politico from the White House. His complaint?
4: They purposely write negative news, and they do that because they want to try and diminish the Republicans and a Republican administration. And honestly, we've done a fantastic job.
3: Meanwhile, Jennifer King on the event that prompted the president to invite reporters into the Oval Office.
5: President Trump is announcing that all 50 states will join a program to provide most favored nation pricing for some Medicaid drugs.
4: This will save states billions and billions of dollars per year on drugs and allow them to invest those savings in providing better health care and higher quality service for the American people. I mean, this one thing alone should win us the midterms.
5: Lower prices could help state budgets that help fund the programs.
4: Every state will now have the ability to use those extra billions of dollars to invest in other health care improvements or something else.
5: Jennifer King, Washington.
3: Russians have begun 3 days of voting in a parliamentary election. Vladimir Isachenkov reports from Moscow.
6: The country's first wartime parliamentary election features virtually no opposition and is all but certain to secure Kremlin's political dominance. Authorities want the election to underline public support for its military action in Ukraine, and they have sought to avoid any political risk by stamping out even the slightest sign of dissent.
3: And back in the U.S., early in-person voting for this year's midterms has begun in Virginia, while voters in Minnesota and South Dakota can now cast absentee ballots in person. This is AP News.

0: Welcome to Ceasefire, where we look to bridge the divide in American politics. I'm Dasha Burns, Politico Playbook co-author, and joining me now from Capitol Hill, two guests who have agreed to keep the conversation civil even when they disagree. Hawaii Democratic Congressman Ed Case and Colorado Republican Congressman Jeff Hurd. Thank you both so much for joining the program.
1: Great to be with you, Dasha.
0: All right. I do want to start with something that is very on theme here at Ceasefire, which is you are both part of the Problem Solvers Caucus. I'll start with you, Congressman Hurd. Why did you feel it was important to become a part of this group?
1: Well, the Problem Solvers is a group of Republicans and Democrats that are committed to finding effective solutions to the most pressing problems in America. And one of the things I've learned in Congress is a lot of problems that we have are not Republican problems or Democratic problems. They're American problems. And my constituents expect results. And oftentimes the best way to forge public policy is when you have Republicans and Democrats coming together to advance policy solutions that are durable and lasting. And almost all the time, those solutions come through bipartisan cooperation. And the Problem Solvers is a group of committed Republicans and committed Democrats. And I'm just attracted to getting stuff done for my district. And you do that by working with colleagues both on your side and across the aisle who are similarly minded. So glad to be a part of that group. And Ed Case from Hawaii is a great example of one of those Democrats that's terrific to work with.
0: Yeah, Congressman Case, what about you?
2: First of all, back to you, Jeff. You've been an outstanding partner, outstanding member of the Problem Solvers. Look, I think most of us that come to Congress just want to solve our problems. We want to face up to our challenges and solve our problems. We're not into yelling and screaming and swearing and pretending that our challenges are you know, somehow insurmountable and you know, that there's such a deep divide that we can never solve them. And the reality of legislating, truly legislating, is our job is to solve problems. Our job is to overcome denial and anger and get into the actual solving of national issues. And the Problem Solvers is at the center of that and has been for a while. And it came together for that purpose because many of us on the R and the D side were frustrated with the political dynamic. We were frustrated with the dialogue and we were frustrated with the divide. And so the Problem Solvers was created 7-8 years ago with some very specific guidelines that allow us to function in a very safe place, to talk about very difficult issues, and to try to come up with solutions where we can, and then to go out there and advocate. We're about 40-some-odd strong at this point, evenly divided between R's and D's. We must be. And we have worked on some of the toughest stuff that is out there. We were central to the landmark historic infrastructure bills of some years ago. We're at the center of immigration. We have worked actively in debt and deficit reform, which is very tough stuff. Social Security reform, et cetera. So that's why I'm here to try to contribute to that.
0: Now, gentlemen, Congress just began a 7-week recess. Talk about solving problems. Are you satisfied with the level of problem solving that's been accomplished before everyone has left town?
1: This is, speaking from my perspective, representing my district, I'm never going to be satisfied. There's always more that we can be doing to address the challenges that we face. And working across the aisle is one of the ways that we can do that. Certainly, you know, I know folks have pressing concerns in being back home for the campaign side. My perspective is I'm going to be able to also be in my district, meeting my constituents, telling them about some of the work that we've done here, but also some of the challenges that we have and some of the initiatives that I don't think get a lot of attention, like what Congressman Case and I are working on with respect to gerrymandering reform. I am happy to get back to my district and talk to my constituents and show them, hey, I know when if you just watch cable TV, it's shouting heads, people yelling at other people. Here's an example of something that we're doing in Congress that's meaningful. There's a lot of stuff that Congressman Case and I know that if he's anything like me, and I know he is, there's some stuff that you do here that's really frustrating, but there's other things that you do that are really meaningful. And this initiative and all of the issues that Congressman Case just ticked off are important to me as well. And gerrymandering reform is a big one. And this is one of the topics that, you know, regardless of what the calendar is, I can't control it. Ed can't control it. Regardless of what the calendar is here, we have an opportunity to come home and let our constituents know the good work that we're doing that they might not always see on television.
0: Congressman Case, I saw a bit of a sly smile from you there when I asked about the recess. What do you think?
2: Oh no, it wasn't a slight smile. I said, no, I'm not satisfied with our, with the level of our problem solving. We have major challenges facing us. We all know what the challenges are. They're the economy, affordability, certainly, gerrymandering, which Jeff and I have worked very hard on with our problem solvers. I mentioned debt and deficit earlier. I could go right down the list, foreign policy. There are many, many challenges. And Congress is here to solve our country's problems, and that's what our job is. And so, as Jeff, and I think Jeff said it well, I'm never satisfied with the time and the effort in Congress, because there are so many of these challenges. But understandably, people have to go home, and they have to connect with their constituents, as I'm going to do as well here. And we all have to get reelected every 2 years, and so this is a time to go home and talk with our constituents and make sure we're reconnected, and obviously to ask them to be able to continue for another 2 years and to be able to face those challenges and solve those problems.
0: Congressman Hurd, you're a freshman. I'm curious to get your assessment. What has surprised you about Congress? What encourages you? What discourages you as you near the end of your first term?
1: My biggest surprise is the number of Republicans and Democrats that are committed to doing the right thing and that are here for good reasons. Certainly, there are a number of members that are less committed to that and are more interested in pursuing their personal interests and getting on television and raising money by, throwing rhetorical bombs. But there is a solid and decent number of colleagues on both sides of the aisle that are committed to doing the right thing. Unfortunately, the incentives in our system don't always incent us to work in the ways that are most effective here in Congress. But that's probably been the biggest surprise for me, are the number of people that I'd never heard of them. And I was fairly connected into politics, but I wouldn't be able to recognize most of the people that I see as the most serious problem solvers here. That's probably been the biggest surprise for me. I will tell you also how important relationships are.
0: Yeah.
1: Is something that has hit home to me. It is very hard for, if Ed Case comes to me and says, hey, Jeff, there is an issue in Hawaii that matters. I have a good relationship with him. I like him. It's hard for me to say no. Now, obviously we're not going to agree on everything. And I'm sure Ed would say the same thing for me, but having somebody that you like to work with and that you want to try to solve a problem with is really, really important. So anyway, there's a lot of good people here, and relationships really matter. Those are the two big things that I've taken away so far in Congress.
0: Well, your relationship has brought you to a lot of work on gerrymandering, which you both just mentioned. As part of the Problem Solvers Caucus, you two co-lead the gerrymandering working group, and you unveiled your bipartisan reforms this week. Let's take a listen to some of that.
1: This scourge of mid-decade redistricting is relatively new, and it's something that we need to stop. It's not good. It's not healthy for our country or for our political system. That's why Congressman Case are introducing the Problem Solvers Transparent Redistricting Under Stable Timelines Act, the TRUST Act, to end mid-decade redistricting and establish a clear nationwide rule that maps are drawn once a decade following census.
3: What we're trying to do here is to go after four ingredients. Number one, when are congressional maps drawn? Number two, how are they drawn? Number three, who gets to draw them? And number four, how do we resolve disputes? Those are all ingredients of the issue. And today, in this particular bill, the Trust Act, we are trying to get after when we draw maps.
0: I genuinely think this is one of the most important issues in our modern politics. And what I constantly hear from both Democrats and Republicans is redistricting, this mid-decade redistricting is terrible for democracy, but the other guys are doing it, so we have to do it too. And everyone feels like this is just this inevitable race to the bottom. Congressman Case, how likely is it that anything will actually move here?
2: Well, I think the voters out there are disgusted with hyperpartisan gerrymandering. I think people are going to go home and they're going to hear all over again that gerrymandering is bad. That it's pretty obvious. We all agree on it. I think that most Americans agree that gerrymandering to start with is a bad thing, where you actually design congressional. And let's just be really, really clear here, because there's often some confusion here. What we are talking about are the congressional maps for U.S. House of Representatives districts. We're not talking about state legislative districts, and we're not talking, obviously, about the U.S. Senate because they have the whole state. We're talking about how each state is allocated into congressional districts. So the United States House of Representatives is what we're talking about. And gerrymandering, where essentially the politicians try to pick their voters to their advantage, resulting in very, very weird maps, very disconnected maps, has always been a problem. What has made it very worse these days is that it's just so hyper-partisan now, and modern technology allows for such incredible distinctions in terms of how you draw those maps for distinct political purpose. And then add on top of that, that we are now in, as you already put it, a series of descending wars over that, where we are basically into an every single cycle redistricting. And that causes multiple problems. But at the top level, the problem is that it's corrosive to democracy. It disillusions voters, it disenfranchises voters, and it is not conducive to the workings of the United States House of Representatives, because it actually destroys problem solving. It actually results in a predominance of more extreme positions that are not really interested in problem solving, and the detriment of really districts that are competitive, where you actually will see the solving of problems in our country through debate and through the problem solvers and other groups sitting down and trying to figure them out.
0: But Congressman Hearn, given it is actually the politicians that are also behind this, what kind of response are you getting from your colleagues on both sides of the aisle here?
1: Certainly, I think there is a large majority of our members of Congress that are unhappy with it. I'll tell you, with even the members that are in districts or in states that are being redistricted themselves for their own advantage, they will tell you that they're not happy about it. I will also say Ed had a great point. This gets the issue of corruption, trust in government, voters choosing politicians, not politicians choosing their voters. Mm-hmm. It also gets to the issue of how we can be effective legislators. There is no way that I could be as effective a legislator if I don't know what my constituents are going to be in 2 years. And getting to know them and understand the issues and understanding the cities and parts of my district, I'm not going to be able to do a good job of that if in 2 years I'm going to be representing a completely different part of the district or running in a completely different part of the district. And so it's also fundamentally not fair to the voters in that sense as well, is that their member of Congress is not going to be able to serve them well when the boundaries are constantly changing. We're getting close to the end of the – when it's 2026, there's only – you know, as we're getting close to the next census – I'm optimistic that as we get closer, the chances of us getting this bill across the finish line are only going to get higher. We're going to keep pushing it in the Problem Solvers Caucus, and I will tell you the support for it is broader than what you might necessarily think of if you just look at the headlines.
0: I want to talk about another issue that we are seeing increasingly both on the campaign trail, on Capitol Hill. The White House is dealing with it, and Americans at large are kind of freaking out over it right now, and that is, of course, artificial intelligence and the debate over what to do with AI, who should take action, what that should look like. I sat down with Louisiana Republican Senator Bill Cassidy for my podcast, The Conversation. Here's what he told me about it.
4: But who should be setting the guardrails? Should it be just the AI companies themselves?
5: No, it should be Congress.
4: Okay.
5: Now, by the way, it has to be dynamic. It may also be the courts. Mm-hmm. It may also be the courts.
4: But there's a big role for government regulation here?
5: Absolutely. And by the way, that's certainly with precedent. Anything that is this transformative, the American people need to weigh in on, and the American people express their thoughts and anxieties and hopes and aspirations through representative government.
0: Congressman Hearn, do you agree with Senator Cassidy there that Congress should take a big role in this?
1: I would say, Dasha, AI has an extraordinary potential to improve productivity, scientific research, scientific advances, medicine, national security, energy, all those parts of American life. But it also presents legitimate questions that I think my constituents and most members of Congress's constituents are concerned about: privacy issues, fraud, cybersecurity, national security issues, intellectual property, workforce disruption. These are issues that don't stop at state lines, and it's a national economic security issue. And so for that reason, I think Congress should take these issues seriously, but we shouldn't assume that every single problem requires the same regulatory response. I definitely support identifying specific risks and determining whether the law that we have addresses them before they're creating entirely new broad regulatory structures. But certainly this is something that I think implicates interstate commerce, and Congress should be taking a very careful look at it. And this discussion needs to be one that's bipartisan.
0: Congressman Case, I see you nodding there. Do you agree with Congressman Hurd?
2: I do, very much. Let's start with some basics here. Artificial intelligence is here to stay. It's not going away. It is going to shape our future. One way or the other, artificial intelligence is going to be central, far more central to our lives, for better and worse, in the coming days, years, and decades. And so, you know, the debate about let's put artificial intelligence back in some bottle and put it up on a shelf, you know, is comparable to saying the Industrial Revolution can't happen, except in the AI situation, it's actually broader in terms of impact and far more accelerated. And as Rep. Hurd said, it's across the board. I happen to spend most of my time in Congress in national defense, and artificial intelligence is critical to national defense, and our adversaries are definitely pursuing artificial intelligence, and that's going to shape national defense. And so there's a whole range of issues where this is a reality, and there's tremendous opportunity, but tremendous risk also. And there is nobody else, really, that is going to be able to fashion the proper levels of balancing of various interests of facilitating development and realization of opportunity while addressing risk than Congress. It falls upon us. There's really no other institution that can do that. So the question is not whether we should do it, but how we should do it. And we have certainly dragged our feet on it until we're at the point that we have seen in the national debate just this month with some of the risks being very obvious. And so this is we can't leave it exclusively to the states. So there can't be one standard for one state and one standard for another state. And it actually, in an ideal world, would it be an international standard, because these risks don't even care about state lines. They don't even care about country lines. They're international. And so that should be our goal, and Congress has to turn to this. So that's the reality.
0: Well, President Trump thinks it's actually on him to set the direction here. He recently wrote on Truth Social that the only control or guardrails that AI needs is a strong and smart, high IQ parentheses president, and the USA has that in spades. Congressman Hurd, what do you make of the president's statement there and him coming out and calling, anything bad about AI a hoax this week?
1: Well, I think Congress has an independent responsibility to examine these questions, exactly like Congressman Case had to say. We should absolutely listen to the administration. We should be listening to technology companies, researchers, national security professionals, workers, our consumers, others affected by the technology, our constituents. But ultimately, at the end of the day, we need to see what laws are needed. If there are existing laws that are adequate, we should absolutely use them. But where there are identifiable gaps that raise serious harms, Congress should determine whether legislation that's appropriately tailored is necessary, and we should work hard to implement it. I don't think we should begin from either extreme, that the government should regulate every single thing, or that Congress should simply ignore legitimate risks. The right, I think, path is somewhere in the middle.
0: Yeah, to that point, Congressman Case, you've got the president saying no guardrails, and you've got someone like Senator Bernie Sanders saying we need to pause, we need a moratorium. Do you think Senator Sanders is wrong? Do you think the president is wrong, or is it to Congressman Hurd's point somewhere in the middle?
2: Well, I do live and work in the middle. And so I don't gravitate towards the extreme statements on either side, other than that they frame the overall issue. So they're valuable. I don't deny it. That has to be part of the national debate. Should we allow AI to develop and go out there unfettered? No, I do not believe we should. Should we shut AI down? No, I do not believe we should, nor do I think that we can. And so the answer is an inclusive, difficult, but full discussion that requires the best of us, really. It requires us to kind of rise above, individual parochial interests or the interests of any one company or constituency, and decide on one of the most momentous decisions that our country, our world are going to make. in a generation. How do we capture the opportunities of AI, accept and go with the inevitability of it, and yet control risks on an international scale? That's a multifaceted issue. Frankly, it's perfect for the problem solvers. So I think we should actually get into this report, which we already have.
0: Well, the weight of the world is on your shoulders, gentlemen, at the Problem Solvers Caucus. Let's talk quickly about the midterms, because we are getting so close here. This new New York Times Siena poll has now found that 49% of likely voters prefer a candidate that wants to provide a check on Trump, while 26% for a candidate that supports Trump, and 21% said it doesn't matter. Last week at the Republican midterm convention, President Trump once again asked voters to treat the election as though he is on the ballot. Listen.
6: I'm not on the ticket. You got to pretend. I'm not on the ticket. You got to do me the biggest favor you've ever done me. You've got to do this for me. You've got to pretend I'm on the ticket. I'm on the ticket. I'm on the ticket. He's on the ticket. Pretend I'm on the ticket.
0: Congressman Hearn, given the polling numbers you just saw and the president's popularity or lack thereof right now, is he putting Republicans like yourself in a bind when he says, I'm on the ballot?
1: Well, look, I think I try not to spend too much time predicting election outcomes, and I can only speak intelligently on my race in my district. There are 435 individual House races, and voters in each district are going to make their own decision.
0: But is that kind of message helpful for you personally?
1: Well, when it comes to me, my constituents, I think I've demonstrated independence and a willingness to, where I agree with the president and with the administration's priorities, I've been with him. But where I disagree, for example, on tariffs, I was the one Republican that lost the president's endorsement for a while this cycle because of my vote on tariffs. When it comes to predicting permitting certainty, when it comes to extending the Affordable Care Act, by the way, it's something else that the problem solvers did, the Affordable Care Act, enhanced premium tax credits. That's a problem solvers issue that we addressed. I think the voters in my district say, hey, here's a representative that represents his district. He delivers results. He fights for his district, where he agrees with the president. We see that he's representing our district, but he's not afraid to stand up and show independence as well.
0: Congressman Case, you know, a lot of Democrats are trying to make this election about the president, a referendum on Trump. Is that enough? Do Democrats need to do more to build an affirmative vision and party platform for voters?
2: First of all, the answer to your question is yes, that is exactly what Democrats have to do. But I start with a premise, which is the president is correct. Whether he asked to be on a ticket or not, he is on the ticket. This is going to be a referendum on President Trump. And I think what's on people's minds is not only whether they agree or disagree with the president, not only whether they believe that the president has delivered on their top concerns, for example, affordability and the state of the economy and jobs, but you put it exactly right, whether there should be an independent check and balance in Congress. And I think that that's a legitimate question for voters to ask, is do we need in this time and with this presidency checks and balances in Congress, whether those people as Jeff already talked about, are R's capable of checking and balancing this president, or D's? And so I think that's going to absolutely be what influences this election the most. I think that your second point, which is do Democrats need more? Absolutely, because the reason that Democrats have not prevailed in some of these elections, where frankly I think Democrats should have prevailed, is because all we did was to say how bad the other side was without offering our own alternative. And that forced many voters, including those in the middle who make the decisions on these elections, who is president, who is a member of Congress, that forced them to a very bad choice. I don't like the person that the Democrats say I don't like, but I'm not sure that I've heard a good alternative. And so I've got to make a bad choice here. And I think that was the answer to President Trump's second election. So I hope my Democrats learn that lesson and learn how to talk to the voters that are going to decide whether Democrats, do prevail in the midterms.
0: Congressman Case, you recently fended off a primary challenge from a progressive candidate. I'm curious to get your perspective on this debate about the future of the Democratic Party and the progressive wins that we've seen across these various races. Where do you think this party is headed, and how should the party at large handle these factions, particularly folks in the DSA and the progressive left?
2: Well, I think it's going to be a very difficult discussion inside the Democratic Party right now between a moderate mainstream view of politics and a far more extreme view of politics. And by the way, we're not alone. I mean, the Republican Party has the same discussion going on inside the Republican Party. So I would almost characterize this in a different way. I would say that if you look at the voters of this country on a bell curve, where the peak of that bell in the middle is really the moderate middle of the country, whether you want to call them R's, D's, I's, or anything else. And then you've got kind of the far right and the far left. And I think you can tell from my discussion that I consider myself to be in that moderate middle problem solving part of the country. Which party is going to be able to develop a mandate to govern in that way while incorporating in some way, shape, or form those people that do have a different view inside their party? And so this is
0: big tent party and bring those folks in? Because I've heard different perspectives from Democrats on this.
2: The alternative is that the party can perfectly represent some of the constituencies within the party and be a beautiful minority party. And I'm not particularly interested in that. So, yes, this party needs to make that accommodation. In my case, in my district, the voters took a look and said, yeah, that's what we want. But that's a central issue that is going to turn this election. That central issue will turn this election. Which way do voters think? Which party has demonstrated that they represent the mainstream of voters in this country that want their problems solved rather than talk about issues that they don't think are particularly relevant? That's true in U.S. Senate races across our country. That's true in U.S. House races across our country. And it is a prelude to the presidential race in just 2 years.
0: Yeah, Congressman Hurd, Republicans have dealt with this as well. How are you seeing what's happening in the Democratic Party, and what does that mean for Republicans, both in the midterms and going forward?
1: Well, listen, I think having healthy parties that have their certain, disagreements, but having, when you're in the minority, loyal opposition, but being able to understand and share a perspective on what the problems are that we are trying to address in this country is really important. And so as I look at it from the outside and look at the Democratic Party, it's similar to how I look at my own party. We need to make sure that we are appealing to voters, that we're not just appealing to the most fringe elements of our parties, but that we're trying to connect with people on the things that matter. What I tell people in my district is I need the votes of people that only agree with me on 7 out of 10 issues or 8 out of 10 issues. And just demanding perfection and purity is not, from my perspective, the right way to appeal to people. We need to be thoughtful and pragmatic. I describe myself as conservative, but also pragmatic. And one of the reasons that problem solvers works is actually in the name of it. We identify problems specifically, and then we can solve them. And oftentimes that brings together Republicans that are more conservative, Republicans that are in the middle, and Democrats that are more conservative, Democrats that are on the left. And if we can define these problems narrowly, we can solve them. And that's the sort of perspective that I want to have within the Democratic Party. Even though we're trying to win races, I want to make sure that we hold our majority. But part of the way that we do that is by being a healthy party within the Republican Party, appealing to voters, solving problems, and building trust in government.
0: Yeah, plus we are in this very interesting sort of horseshoe theory moment of politics where you're seeing folks like Bernie Sanders and Steve Bannon at the same event talking about AI in somewhat similar terms. So a lot of interesting overlap these days. Gentlemen, that is all the time we have. Thank you so much for being here. Hawaii Democratic Congressman Ed Case and Colorado Republican Congressman Jeff Hurd, thank you both for joining me.
1: Great to be with you.
2: Thank you very much.
0: As we mentioned earlier in this show, the debate over how to regulate artificial intelligence has heated up in recent weeks, with lawmakers and tech leaders debating how to keep the technology's development from moving faster than safety measures. That brings us to this week's C-SPAN Flashback, where we dig into the video archives. One of the early and most prominent voices to raise concerns about AI was Elon Musk. Here he is in 2017, speaking at the National Governors Association summer meeting.
7: AI is a fundamental risk to the existence of human civilization. And I think there's a role for regulators. That's very important. And I'm against overregulation for sure. But I think we better get on that with AI pronto. I really think we need government regulation here just to, because this is, you know, ensuring the public good is served. Because you've got companies that are racing, they kind of have to race to build AI or they're going to be made uncompetitive. When it's cool and the regulators are convinced that it's safe to proceed, then you can go. But otherwise, slow down. But you kind of need the regulators to do that for all the teams in the game. You know, otherwise the shareholders will be saying like, hey, why aren't you developing AI faster? Because your competitor is.
0: Nearly a decade later, the debate Musk warned about has now moved from the future to the present. And while he still advocates for government-imposed guardrails on advanced AI, he is also building his own advanced AI models. To discuss the policy debate over artificial intelligence and other top political stories of the week, I've got two pros from both sides of the aisle. Democratic strategist Mo Alathy, former senior spokesman for then-Senator Hillary Clinton, plus a former DNC communications director, and Republican strategist Ashley Davis. She's a former special assistant to the Homeland Security Director and former deputy director of management and administration, both during the George W. Bush administration. Thank you both so much for being here.
8: Thank you.
0: All right, let's get started on AI. That flashback is so wild to watch. So much has happened since then. Does either party have a clear plan for AI, Ashley?
8: Well, I don't think anyone's going to have a real plan until after November. There's so much, when this issue pulls so well in regards to 86% of the country are afraid of AI.
0: I mean, the issue pulls poorly, but.
8: For especially Democrats who aren't in control.
0: People are making things very clear. People are making their voices heard here.
8: Yeah. Absolutely. And also then just add the data centers as part of that conversation. But. So you have a lot of finger pointing. You have a lot of 100 Democrats, I think, this week at least signed a letter asking the speaker not to adjourn until he passed some sort of AI framework.
0: Was it a mistake for Johnson to send folks home early?
8: There's no way that would have ever happened. So, no, I think that he sent people home because he didn't want to vote on some of the votes that were going to come up. But, I mean, what concerns me about these companies that are calling for regulation is government moves too slow. I mean, I think that state governments will definitely start taking advantage of this. And remember in the spring when the president wanted preemption over states of any AI regulation?
0: I think
8: that's out the window. So I think you'll see a lot of activity and we'll see if the federal government can get their act in place, you know, going into next year. But all these tech companies want it until they see what's going to be on the table, especially if Democrats are in control. It's going to be much different. And that's not even a political statement. It's just, you know, it's going to be much different than Republicans putting in some sort of guardrail.
0: Yeah, and Mo, you've got Democrats really starting to come out front on this. President Obama called for Democrats, especially looking toward 28, to find a lane here. What do you make of how the Democratic Party is coalescing?
9: Well, I think Democrats understand this is an issue that freaks the public out, and so they better get out ahead of it. And we see it in poll after poll after poll. I can't think of an issue in recent years where you saw that rapid movement.
0: And bipartisan.
9: Bipartisan.
0: I mean, you guys, I do want to really quickly play this some of the sound for you from an AI event that brought Bernie Sanders and Steve Bannon. Yeah. Bernie and Bannon together. Yeah. Take a listen.
10: When you are racing towards a cliff, you don't just ease up on the gas pedal. You hit the brakes. When the future of humanity is at stake, we need binding international safety rules not voluntary standards from the industry.
11: I think Senator Sanders did a very good job of summarizing the risk. Obviously, he and I have a quite different opinion of the President of the United States, but we're trying to raise above partisanship. The common sense of the American people have always made the right decision. The Revolution, the Civil War, the Great Depression, and World War II. This is the great fourth turning, and this is the issue before us. And they want you to be dumb about it. They want you to be afraid of it. We're not going to be afraid. We're going to take this on.
0: Mo, what do you make of these strange bedfellows?
9: No, it makes sense. And I actually agree with what Bannon said. There's, you know, when you go through a period of mass economic transformation, like when we went from the agrarian to the industrial era,
8: wow.
9: Right?
8: We
9: see, but anytime we go through, it creates these parallel populist movements. And AI is creating that right now. Populism on the left, populism on the right. And the reason you see such, I think, solid bipartisan support amongst the voting public is because they don't really see the upside of AI yet in their daily lives. Most people kind of use it as just a glorified Google search engine.
0: Yeah.
9: But they are hearing and seeing and feeling all of the downside. And it's not just the doomsday stuff. It's economic displacement. People, you know, AI taking people's jobs. It's privacy issues. It's healthcare, insurance companies letting AI decide your claim. It's companies letting AI screen your resume. We're taking humans out of the equation, and people don't like that.
0: So one of the biggest arguments for accelerating and for keeping pace is China, and beating China.

0: base race. I talked to Senator Ted Cruz about this recently. Take a listen to what he told me.
1: I think there needs to be government regulation there. There needs to be guardrails that, that prevent those kind of risks.
2: Are guardrails enough, though? I mean, there's a bipartisan cohort of voices right now, Republicans and Democrats, saying, whoa, we need to pause. We need to really slow this thing down.
1: Here's the problem. We can't. That is an impossible endeavor because you know who's not pausing? China. They are not going to stop. If you look at where the U.S.
2: So if AI is going to kill us, it should be U.S. AI, not Chinese AI?
1: Listen, I've actually joked that if, and this is somewhat tongue-in-cheek, but it's not entirely, if they're going to be killer robots, I'd rather they be American killer robots and not Chinese killer robots. And what I mean by that is the Chinese are putting no guardrails. They're going full speed ahead. Most tech leaders estimate the United States is about 6 months ahead. We're not a year ahead. We're about 6 months ahead. We could have government step in and just shut down the AI industry in America. And you know what would happen? China would catch up in 6 months and soar ahead, and we wouldn't have the tools to defend ourselves.
0: Ashley, what kind of killer robots are you a fan of?
3: Well, neither, and I hope we don't get to that point. But I his point is, and I don't even think we're 6 months ahead anymore, because we've already had all of these pauses on even our data centers. So that's not even just AI. That's also all of our phones that we don't have on a table right now, but all of our phones.
0: So, here at ceasefire.
3: But I just, there has to be somewhere in the middle, and I'm not convinced the federal government can give guardrails that are going to be quick enough. And so the companies do need to step up. I mean, come on, we've all been in this town long enough. How long do you think it will take them to pass AI regulation?
4: No, that's 100% right. I mean, we've been sounding the alarm bell over social media for over a decade, and they can't get their act together
3: against
4: to
3: children.
4: Deal with that, right?
3: Yeah.
4: So I think that's totally a fair point. The problem is it has to, because we have seen more than 100 state laws passed around the country on AI. And so we're putting together this patchwork.
3: Yeah.
4: And when the state laws aren't in sync, like, that's just no way to govern this, like, global technology that lives in the clouds. So the federal government is going to have to step in. I'm maybe a little bit more bullish than some on the idea of that international cooperation might actually be possible. You know, China freaked out recently because an AI was trying to hack into, I think it was WeChat or one of those state controlled, right?
0: It is regulating AI. It's not letting their AI go rogue.
3: Josh Shapiro actually came out this morning, you know, governor of Pennsylvania, most likely 2028 candidate. He came out today with kind of his roadmap going back to these 2028 candidates.
0: On Playbook this
3: you
0: morning,
3: did? Okay. Yeah. That's probably where I read it. No, but Josh is a friend. I like him a lot, the governor. But he talked about the China coordination as well. And you see with the president of China coming next week, like, they're now starting to put together side meetings around AI. Do we have to coordinate with China on this? Probably. I think it's too big of an issue.
4: Yeah.
2: Let's talk about the midterms, because this is obviously looming over midterm races, but there's so much going on the campaign trail right now. It's hard to keep track. There's a new New York Times Siena poll out this week that found 51% of voters would be more likely to vote for the Democratic candidate compared to 43% for the Republican candidate. Ashley, how troubling are these numbers, and is there time for Republicans to turn that around?
3: Well, 8% is better than like 14, which I heard last week. So no, it's bad. We have a bad situation right now. I think that this is what happens when you don't have divided government. I'm a big fan of divided government. So, and the one party owns everything. Republicans own everything. And so many people are going to come out this election because they're going to vote against the president, whether or not they're voting for the candidate they want. And so, there's no doubt in my mind sitting right here, I don't think we lose the House by these 25 people or whatever, but I do think we lose the House 10 and under.
2: What about the Senate?
3: I'm not there yet because I'm still pretty bullish on New Hampshire and Michigan. But I do think that there's going to be a situation where North Carolina is now going to be blue potentially. And then you have Democrat states like Michigan or New Hampshire that will be red. And then Alaska may be blue, and then you have some of these other states, Iowa, Kansas, Texas.
2: We'll talk Texas, Iowa, and we'll talk about these in a little bit.

0: We'll get there. But Mo, are Democrats feeling a wave coming on?
1: Wave's a little strong, but I do think they feel the wind at our backs and that we're in a really good position. I think most people feel pretty good about the House. I'm with you. I don't think it's going to be like a 40, 50 seat
0: thing. Well, I mean, redistricting has really limited how much it can be.
1: And the Senate, I'm hearing more people feeling bullish about the Senate, though not overly optimistic, right? But I will say, every time the president goes out there and says, pretend I'm on the ballot, another Democrat wants to cut a campaign ad featuring him say that. Because you're right. So many people, I mean, this is a president who has historically low approval numbers on inflation. His approval rating on inflation is lower than Jimmy Carter's was. So let him go out there and make it about himself. That only helps Democrats in a lot of those states you just mentioned.
2: But I also, as we were talking before we started here, the polling is so off on Trump in general and always has been. Like, the question is, the reason he's won in the past, at least when he's on the ballot, is because all these voters come out that support him that don't poll. I don't know if that will help or not, because I don't know if that's really going to matter this time, because he's not.
1: Right.
2: And look what happened in 2016. We didn't lose. We gained in the Senate and lost the House.
0: But there's another part of the New York Times Siena poll that found that 49% of likely voters also prefer a candidate that wants to provide a check on Trump. And in the wake of that, we're seeing ads like this one.
3: Mr. President, some of your immigration enforcement efforts have gone too far. In July, 50% of the 50,000 people that were detained had no criminal record. Be careful what your advisors are telling you about immigration policy. The same Hispanics who helped you get to the White House in 2024 feel betrayed today. You can be for immigration what Lincoln was for slavery and Reagan was for communism. I'm not talking about giving them amnesty. I'm talking about giving them a dignified life in this promised land.
4: I am Maria Elvira Salazar, and I approve this message.
0: This is a Republican candidate, a Republican representative in Florida, in a district, Ashley, that should be safe. What do you make of what she's doing here?
2: She's been doing this, I would say, the last year. Not this much, but she, I think, I mean, listen, her constituency has so many Cuban Americans, that this is something that really is impactful for them.
0: And they did go to Trump in 24.
2: Yes, and so I think this is, I think she's actually probably hearing every day when she comes home that these people, that her constituents are scared. They're scared about having to leave, and I think it resonates with her. And this is what I think is going to happen more and more and more after the election, is you see Republicans, not about ads, but splitting
0: from Trump,
2: being willing to talk against them.
0: Vice President J.D. Vance went on a podcast this week and, Just listen to it and we'll talk on the other side.
5: There's a lot of good that we've done over the past 18 months. We cut taxes bigly. We cut taxes on overtime, Social Security, and tips. Those are tax cuts for middle American workers, not just for the elites in Washington and New York City. We've had an amazing success with the border, with immigration. We've pursued H-1B reform that prioritizes American workers over foreign nationals. There's a of good that's been done, but there's a lot of work left to do. Don't give power to the people who cause the problems that we're fixing. Give us another chance, or give us another couple of years to continue to work on the amazing things that we've been doing for the past 2 years.
0: So Mo, my feed has been full of Democrats picking up on the give us another chance part of that interview. Or a couple more years. What do you guys make of what the vice president's doing there?
1: One thing I didn't hear in his tick list was cost of living, right? And that still is what resonates the most with voters. People think things are worse today than they were 2 years ago. Telling them, look how amazing we have been, and give us...
0: Democrats have made that mistake before.
1: We have, and they clearly didn't, and they capitalized on it 2 years ago, and they haven't learned the lesson from it.
0: Ashley, give us another chance, give us two
2: more
0: years.
2: Yeah, no, that's tough. But I think that, I actually think House and Senate members do understand. I think it's the administration that's not actually talking about the affordability issue at all. And because if you see Speaker Johnson, I mean, he's just begging for us to be talking about some of these issues. But also the thing that I think is very interesting I heard today is that the vice president's going to Iowa, and Ashley Hinson isn't campaigning with mm-hmm. them. So that tells me something, too, in
0: Iowa. The Republican Senate candidate there.
2: Correct, yes. And so that's kind of interesting to me.
0: There's also been reporting that Republicans are growing frustrated, to your point, with the White House's economic strategy. The Hill writes, Republicans are clashing over how to improve their weak polling numbers on the economy less than 2 months before Election Day, fearing that voter anger over high costs could sink GOP candidates in November. The boldest proposal, the president's pledge to give every U.S. adult $5,000 if Republicans win the midterm election, has drawn already strong pushback from Republicans across the political spectrum. $5K in cash, is that going to win Republicans in the midterms, Ashley?
2: No, but I think that I've been saying this since he announced it. It doesn't matter. It's that not all of us that hear about this every day and understand the complexities of getting something like that passed. The everyday American heard, I may get $5,000, and that's what Trump was doing. I mean, we know he's the brilliant messenger, whether you agree with the messaging or not. It doesn't matter. But he knows. My brother said to me, he doesn't pay one bit of attention to politics, I'll go vote for these people, and he's a Democrat.
0: Mo.
1: I'm hearing the opposite from voters out there. When I look at focus groups and see the research, I'm seeing people say, this is a gimmick. They don't mean it. And by the way, that $5K I've already spent on higher gas prices and higher grocery prices. So, unless you end your war in Iran and unless you end this folly with tariffs and the trade war with Canada, in order to bring the prices down, this is just a gimmick. And I think voters are sophisticated enough to see that.
0: Let's talk about Maine for a moment, because incumbent Republican Susan Collins just picked up a pretty notable endorsement from West Virginia Senator Joe Manchin, a Democrat turned independent. Take a listen.
6: Susan Collins of the Senate. You're losing the soul of the Senate. Basically, a person you can talk to wants to do the right thing all the time. Okay? Now, everybody says, oh, she doesn't do this, doesn't speak up. Susan is always in there, always in the trenches. And when you need someone to work with, I call Susan, I call Lisa, I got Mark Warner, I got different people I can sit down with all the time and talk to. And those are the people I always did. And I'm going to do everything I can to help.
0: So how much impact could the former senator's endorsement have here? Mo, are you worried?
1: Slim to none, I think. I'm worried about Maine, but not because of Joe Manchin, right? Like, Susan Collins is a tough candidate, and Democrats didn't do themselves favor with all of the messiness with the primary. Having said that, it's still a very competitive race. This is a change election, first and foremost. To have Joe Manchin weigh in, I'm not sure, reads the room, right? People aren't listening to the former, senator from West Virginia, and I have tremendous amount of respect for him, but they need and want something fresh and different. They want someone who is going to stand up to Donald Trump. We see this in poll after poll and state after state. That's what's going to drive this. Susan Collins may very well win that race, but it's not going to be because of messages like that.
0: Ashley?
2: Yeah, I think that Susan Collins will win or not based on Susan Collins. And she tries very hard, as we all know, to take care of her constituents. I feel the same way as I feel about celebrities. No one's going to the poll and voting because Katy Perry endorsed me.
0: Right.
2: I mean, it just doesn't, it doesn't move the needle. They want to know, has this person taken care of me? Or am I tired of the same old,
1: That's right.
2: old and want something different?
0: All right, let's go south to Texas, where there's been a pretty big money flip here. The New York Times writes, a flood of outside money suddenly arrived over the last 2 weeks to help Mr. Paxton. This gives Mr. Paxton and Republican allies a 5-to-1 spending advantage over Mr. Tallarico and Democratic allies, according to Ad Impact. For months, the Democratic side had possessed a clear spending advantage. Okay, two things at play here. One, how big a deal is the money in helping Paxton? Two, what does this big flood of money say about what's going on in Texas?
2: I think there's going to be $200 million at least spent by Elon alone in Texas.
0: Isn't that crazy?
2: It bothers me, not about this race. I'm like, we could solve so many world hunger problems with the amount of money. I mean,
0: why do Republicans need to spend hundreds of millions of dollars in Texas?
2: Well, because we have a really bad candidate. I mean, I don't think we would be in the same situation if we had Cornyn. So, I mean, that's just the facts. Yeah. But I also think there's going to be plenty of money for Tallarico, too. There's not, it's a money game at this point. And really, it has to be a get out the vote on both sides, which is what obviously Elon's concentrating on. But I don't think money's, we have $1 billion to spend on the Republican side between all of our different, between MAGA Inc., the RNC, the SLF, you know, Senate Leadership Fund, and Elon.
0: Mo, are you worried about the flood of cash?
1: Sure. But one thing we've seen in recent cycles is that money is not the end all be all that it once was, right? Like you want it, you want to have it, but we've seen plenty of cases where the underfunded candidate goes on to win because of just the atmospherics, the environment. Look, these are two very, very different candidates. Paxson is historically bad, right? He's not just a bad candidate. He's historically bad. And that's why Democrats are in this race. And it's not just that one, right? The Democratic nominee for governor is neck and neck with the incumbent.
0: Yeah, let's take a look at some of this polling here. Tight race in the Senate race, but a Recon MR Texas poll out Thursday shows Tallarico with a 6-point advantage. And then that same poll shows Democratic State Representative Gina Hinojosa leading Republican incumbent Governor Greg Abbott by 4 points. I mean, who knows? Polling has been questionable in the last several years.
2: Yeah.
0: But just the fact that we're seeing these numbers at all.
1: The fact that we're talking about it, the fact that hundreds of millions of dollars are being spent on both sides in Texas, of all places, tells you that at least some of this is real. And I think that's true. And I think you're right that the money going in on the Republican side is going to be about turnout.
2: At least there.
1: But the one thing I think history has shown us over the past decade is that Donald Trump's popularity is not necessarily transferable. When he's not on the ballot, it doesn't necessarily transfer down ballot. His unpopularity absolutely is transferable. And that helps Tallarico, and it hurt Paxson.
0: Really quickly, before I let you guys go, I do want to talk about 2028 a little bit. And Governor Gavin Newsom did this interview while fly fishing with CNN's Jake Tapper. And in it, he made some news because he said that he wouldn't run in 28 if Kamala Harris decided to run. Mo, what do you make of the fly fishing and the Harris of it all?
1: I mean, on the Harris thing, how many times have we heard candidates say, no, I'm not running? And then they end up running, right? We'll see. We'll see what he does and when he does it.
0: Do you think that was genuine? Do you think that was like an operative, Gavin the operative move? Or what do you think?
1: Maybe, and maybe he means it now. But one thing about Kamala Harris that she's made very clear is that she's in no rush. And she doesn't need to be because she's got an organization, she's got name ID. Everyone else is going to be itching to go. There may come a time when she hasn't made up her mind or hasn't announced a decision that he's got to decide go, no go, and he decides to go. We'll see. When it comes to running for president, you never rule out what people may or may not do. I think the fly fishing was smart. Like, it was just a more low-key version of Gavin Newsom than we had seen.
0: Although a lot of comments on my feed about the technique, which I'm not qualified. I'm not qualified to
1: neither judge. Neither am I. But, like, just, it was one of the more, like, I don't know.
0: Human.
1: Well, not even human, just calm conversations I've seen him engaged in,
0: and
1: he could probably stand to have some of that as opposed to sort of the in-your-face Gavin Newsom we're used to seeing.
0: Actually, what are Republicans...
2: Been the last 2 years, he's the Trump fighter, right?
0: Yeah. Well, I mean, what are Republicans thinking as they watch Gavin Newsom, Kamala Harris?
2: I don't think those two are on the radar like some of the other candidates. I mean, obviously they're on the radar, but... Mm. It's really hard to run from California, and especially Gavin Newsom being a former governor. Like, I, from a campaign perspective, you would love to run against some of his things that he did in California. But I think there's many other candidates. For me, and I'll say this, and no one believes me, my scariest candidate is AOC because she will bring out people.
0: Mo, what do you make of that?
1: I've heard Republicans say that. I've heard Republicans say there's no one they'd rather run against.
2: No, I hear it too.
1: AOC,
2: and I'm
1: right?
2: Like, she brings excitement.
1: We don't know. We don't know who's going to be good and who's not until we actually start seeing them campaign. Remember, at this point, 4 years ago, Ron DeSantis was, on the cover of every magazine. I remember when Mark Warner was on the cover of every magazine back in 2006 until Barack Obama got in. You just don't know how these
2: folks
1: are going
2: to perform. And remember, Nikki just kept nicking away at everybody until she was left.
1: I stopped making predictions on this stuff.
0: Well, I can just say, as a political reporter, I am champing at the bit here. All right, that is all the time we have. Republican strategist Ashley Davis and Democratic strategist Mo Lathy, thank you both so much for being here and letting your
2: thank you.
0: And let's close this week's program with our ceasefire moment of the week, highlighting what's possible when politicians come together as Americans, not just partisans. Former Illinois Republican Congressman Ray LaHood and current Illinois Democratic Congresswoman Nikki Budzinski sat down to discuss bipartisan cooperation and how building relationships across the aisle can help get things done. Here's some of what they had to say.
7: You have to be intentional in Washington, I think, about finding the opportunities where you can break bread together. But one of the challenges, in addition to what the Secretary mentioned, is we don't spend as much time in Washington as I think we once did. But it is still very much, in my belief, it is a relationship business. And I think bipartisanship is something that you can't just use it as a slogan. You have to really be intentional and work at. And I try to do that. I try to find the places where we can break bread together, still together.
8: Can I tell you that something? When I served in Congress, Rahm was serving in Congress from Chicago. I'm from Peoria, Central Illinois. And he and I intentionally, picking up on what Nikki said, once a quarter, four times a year, he would invite seven or eight Democrats. I would invite seven or eight Republicans. We'd go to a restaurant called the Monaco on the Senate side on Capitol Hill, and we'd have dinner. Those relationships were built and continued even beyond Congress, intentionally trying to reach out to people on the other side to figure out how do we solve these problems.
0: For both LaHood and Budzinski, the message was pretty simple. Bipartisanship doesn't just happen. It takes intention and effort. And sometimes it starts with dinner at the same table. That's all the time we have for this episode. Ceasefire is also available as a podcast. Find us in all the usual places. I'm Dasha Burns, and remember, whether or not you agree, keep talking and keep listening.
9: 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He's a Pulitzer Prize finalist as an author, New York Times best-selling author. His latest book, The God Test, Artificial Intelligence and Our Coming Cosmic Reckoning. He discussed his book mid-July at Politics and Prose here in D.C., joined in conversation by retired Washington Post reporter Joel Achenbach.
10: That thank you all for coming, and I'm going to ask Bob a lot of questions. I've known Bob for many, many years. He's probably the best explainer of complicated cosmic stuff about the universe and people going in our entire business. He's an incredible science writer, great friend. And I want to start with AI. And holy cow, this thing suddenly got really smart, and it seems like, you know, how smart is this going to get? And did you see this coming? I mean, you've been interviewing these people in artificial intelligence research for decades. Are you surprised by the large language models?
11: Yeah, I was surprised, and I guess, you know, like a lot of people in late 2022, early 2023, I started fooling around with these chatbots, was very impressed, and I was surprised because I had, you know, on and off written about AI and technology generally along with other things. And, you know, what's ironic, I guess, and one reason I should have gotten the picture is that the person who is most often credited with ushering in this the so-called deep learning revolution, which lies behind these machines, is Geoffrey Hinton. He's sometimes called the godfather of AI, although he protests that that's an oversimplification. But anyway, I interviewed him in 19, well, longer ago, let's say, than I care to admit. But it was in the 1980s, and it was actually, I was working here in Washington at the Wilson Quarterly, and I called him on the phone. And at that point, he was, you know, he was advocating this approach that was this kind of very non-mainstream maverick approach. It involved neural networks. And the reason I called him is because somebody, I don't remember who, some colleague said, well, if you want to hear the gospel about neural networks, you should talk to Jeffrey Hinton. So I called him, I talked to him. I